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0: Hold it. 15 seconds from now, you'll see the picture he just took. See? With the Polaroid Land camera, you get bright, sharp pictures in 15 seconds. 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It's that easy. 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
2: X. What you will hear transcribed in the next half hour represents either a magnificent hoax or the true explanation of the famous Grimshaw Sanatorium scandal, which made the headlines back in 1947. The manuscript upon which this account is based was removed by the New York State Police from a fountain pen cover found in the doorway to Dr. Grimshaw's study. We offer this manuscript as evidence only. Whether it is authentic or not, you must judge for yourself.
4: My name is John Doherty. I'm a graduate of Hamilton College, class of 34, member of Theta Alpha. I'm one of those fools who wanted some excitement in life. So instead of going into my father's shoe business, I became a private detective. These are facts. You can check them if you like. The rest of what I write here is so fantastic that I don't expect it to be believed. If anyone should find this manuscript and read it, all I ask is that you notify Miss Millicent Armbruster of 299 Wallace Avenue, Buffalo, that Johnny Doherty is dead. On the evening of July 1st, Miss Armbruster and I were driving to a wedding. Not our own, though I wish it had been. It was Sunday, and in order to avoid traffic, I took the old mill road, single-lane dirt affair that runs past the Gowanda Cemetery.
5: Hey, Johnny, aren't you going too fast?
4: Not for this road. There isn't a thing around except some tombstones.
5: Johnny, and the gate to the cemetery.
4: What about
5: that hearse?
4: I don't see any.
5: Hey, Johnny, look out! Hey. Look out!
4: It was a big black hearse with no lights on, pulling out of the cemetery. Lucky I had good brakes. We skidded for about 20 feet and slammed into the back of the hearse. The two rear doors buckled and snapped open. It was a freak. A huge oak coffin with brass handles tipped up and began slowly to slide back toward us.
5: Oh, Johnny, look! The coffin, it's sliding out!
4: Holy...
5: Oh, how horrible.
4: You stay right here, honey. I'll help the driver with that thing. Hey, you okay, Mac? You don't pay much attention to speed limits, do you, Jack? Now, look, let's not get hung up on who was right and who was wrong. I was going too fast, and you were traveling without lights after dark. Main thing is, nobody's hurt and no damage done, except for that coffin. And I don't suppose the occupant minds too much.
6: Let's see the driver's license and registration.
4: Right here.
6: John Doherty. Oh, a private eye, huh?
4: You listen to the radio too much, Junior. Now, if you don't mind, who does this joy wagon belong to?
6: Gowanda Funeral Service. It's being rented to Grimshaw.
4: Who?
6: Grimshaw, from the private sanatorium.
4: You mind if I ask what you were doing after dark coming out of a cemetery with a wooden kimono?
6: We're moving one of Grimshaw's patients to a new grave.
4: Uh-huh. Do they always travel like this?
6: Now look, Hawkshaw, how about skipping the third degree and giving me a hand getting the box back in the wagon, huh?
4: A pleasure. Better screw on the cover again. It's going to slide off.
6: Well, let's get it in the hearse first.
4: Okay, Junior. You get on that end.
6: Ready?
4: Lift.
6: Just slide it, brother. Who's in there, King Kong? Look out for the cover! Hey, I told you that'd happen.
4: Hey, what's the guy's name, Junior?
6: Why don't you ask him?
4: Real wise guy, huh? I've got half a mind to report this accident.
6: Go ahead. See what gets you. Grimshaw's got a lot of influence around here, mister. A lot of influence. Now, if you'll pardon me, I'll deliver the body.
3: So long, Junior.
5: Johnny? Johnny?
3: I'm coming, honey.
5: Everything all right, Johnny?
4: Well, I thought so until a few seconds ago. Listen, baby, can you sit in the car for another 5 minutes?
5: Well, we're due at the wedding in half an hour.
4: I won't be long.
5: Where are you going?
4: For a stroll through the cemetery.
5: Oh, hey, Johnny, stop making jokes.
4: Honey, when we lifted that coffin back on a meat wagon, I got a good look inside of it.
5: Oh.
4: Exactly how I felt. I figured we'd knock the stuffing out of the corpse. Only I didn't expect the stuffing to be sand.
5: What?
4: Yes. It wasn't a body. It was a dummy stuffed with sand, a dummy with a wax face.
5: Johnny!
4: Which brings up an interesting question. Who's supposed to be in that box? And, just where is the dead man spending his time? Sometimes in my business, when things drop off, you have to go out and dig up new clients. Well, my next case was a gentleman named Harlan Ward, Sr., the wealthy automobile manufacturer. I had gotten his name off his son's tombstone.
7: Are you trying to tell me, Dorothy, that my son Harlan was never buried at Gowanda Cemetery?
4: Exactly, Mr. Ward.
7: Why?
4: Maybe if you'll tell me the circumstances surrounding your son's death, I can help answer that.
7: My son was a rather impetuous young man. Tall, good-looking. After his graduation from Princeton, he began drinking quite heavily. After he got into a couple of scrapes, we sent him to Dr. Grimshaw's sanatorium in the hope that he could be cured. While my wife and I were in Europe, we received word that he had died. He was buried at Gowanda in our absence. Last week, my wife and I decided to have his body removed to the family vault here at Short Hills.
4: How did your son die, Mr. Ward?
7: Suicide. He slashed his wrists at the sanatorium.
4: You never saw the body?
7: No. We couldn't get back from Europe in time.
4: I see.
7: See here. How do I know this whole thing isn't a plan to fleece me? How do I know that you didn't remove the body yourself?
4: You don't. But you're a rich man, Mr. Ward, and you're perfectly willing to take a chance that I'm on the level and that your son may still be alive.
7: You sound very sure of yourself, Mr. Dorothy.
4: My fee is $2,000 retainer plus expenses.
7: What sort of expenses?
4: However much it costs to take the cure at Dr. Grimshaw's sanatorium. What do you say, Mr. Ward?
7: All right, Dorothy. My secretary will send you a check in the morning.
4: Good. Oh, one other thing.
7: What's that?
4: I want a photograph of your son, a good one.
7: I think that can be arranged. Look here, Dorothy. If I cooperate, how do I know that you won't run off?
4: I won't guarantee it. On the other hand, I might have to get myself killed on this job. We both take a risk, Mr. Ward. Dr. Grimshaw's sanatorium was just outside Gowanda, and it was strictly for the 400 at $60 a day. Most of the cases were nervous ones and alcoholics. I committed myself as a dipso, and just to make it convincing, I stopped at five or six bars on the way over. I was interviewed by Grimshaw himself, a small man with a fringe of white hair. He seemed on the level. And yet, there was something just the slightest bit phony about the whole deal.
8: You, understand, Mr. Doherty.
4: That's not my real name, of course. Social reasons.
8: We understand. Our paid clientele is very select. Our rates are rather high.
4: You'll be paid in cash and in advance, Dr. Grimshaw.
8: You'll find us most sympathetic.
4: How long does a cure usually take, Doctor?
8: That, of course, depends on the degree of alcoholism. This is my assistant, Dr. Boynow.
4: How do you do?
9: How do you do?
8: We are accepting Mr. Doherty as a patient. Better place him in the ward with Mr. Kay and Mr. Crakey. Mr. Kay is a long-term patient, Mr. Doherty. Highly intelligent man, formerly a professor of plant pathology. Mr. Crakey suffers mild delusions. I think you'll find him rather amusing.
4: After about 3 days, my roommates, Arthur Kay and Crakey, got used to me, and we even began to play three-handed bridge. Kay was a chronic dope addict, an intelligent, sensitive man. Crakey was nothing but a clown. He kept a big black cat named the Professor, which he talked to as if it were human.
9: And so I said to her, my dear Countess, if you don't like the company of my cat, then you don't like me. She looked at me as if I were insane, but of course the joke was on her because I was. Eh, Professor?
10: Meow,
3: You'll have to forgive Count Crakey, Mr. Doherty. When you've been here as long as I have, you'll get used to him.
9: Do you like cats, Mr. Doherty? I do hope you like cats, since we are to have adjoining rooms. The professor is very sociable and excellent company.
3: Except when he kills birds and deposits them in your bed. He's nothing but a feline murderer, as far as I'm concerned.
9: See? You have insulted him.
4: Come here, Professor. Let's make friends. How about giving me your paw? Hey, scratch me, you black devil.
9: You insulted him. You hurt his feelings.
4: Well, keep him away from me.
9: It will be a pleasure. I would advise you not to insult him again. Count Crakey is not altogether without influence here, as Mr. Cable informed you. Good afternoon. And evening.
4: Is he always as nuts as that?
3: Ever since I've been here.
4: Why did they let him keep that black Satan?
3: I don't know. I suppose Grimshaw wants to pepper him. He's been here since they opened the place, I understand. Spends about 3 hours a day getting therapy from Grimshaw.
4: What's his problem?
3: Manic depressive. A little paranoid, too.
4: Mm. How long have you been here, Arthur?
3: Grimshaw's 2 years. I left for a while, but I couldn't stay away from the junk, so I committed myself again.
4: Did you happen to know a patient here named Harlan Ward?
3: Why do you ask that? Do you know him?
4: I met him socially a few times. I understand he died here.
3: So the newspapers said. I wouldn't know.
4: Suicide, wasn't it?
3: Was it?
4: You're being pretty careful, aren't you?
3: Mr. Doherty, what would you say if I were to tell you that I don't believe Harlan Ward is dead?
4: What makes you so certain?
3: Harlan Ward used to share this room with us. He slept in the same bed you now use.
4: I see.
3: He was an alcoholic. Doing quite well, too, from what I could observe. We all expected him to go home soon. Then one evening he had a violent fight with Craig.

0: Later that night, Grimshaw and Voyner took him out.
1: Where?
0: They take all the special treatment cases to the charity clinic. That small building on the other side of the stone wall. I think they do their surgery cases there.
1: Why did they take him there?
0: I don't know. Confinement, I guess. A few days later, we read about his death. Suicide, they said.
1: Why do you think he's still alive, Arthur?
0: This. About a month ago, I was in the garden next to the wall that separates us from the charity clinic. Suddenly, I thought I heard a sound like a child whimpering. It stopped. A moment later, this note came over the wall, wrapped around a stone. Then I'm certain I heard a blow and a scream, again like a child.
1: What does the note say?
0: Help me, for God's sake, Harlan Ward. I haven't told anyone yet for fear Grimshaw and Voyner might find out. It might just be some insane prank by one of the charity cases. And yet...
1: But why should Dr. Grimshaw want to pretend Harlan Ward is dead?
0: I'm not an oracle, Mr. Doherty.
1: What about this charity clinic?
0: I've always been curious. Grimshaw and Voyner make sure that no patient goes there unsupervised. Many of those who've been taken across like Harlan Ward, I've never seen again.
1: Arthur, how'd you like to have some fun?
0: Like what?
1: Like sneaking out tonight and going over the wall. What do you say? It'd break the monotony a little.
0: I don't know.
1: If there's something fishy going on, it'd be better to find out now, wouldn't it?
0: I suppose there's no real harm in it.
1: Of course not. I'd go alone, but I'll need help scaling that wall. Will you do it?
0: All right. I'll go with you.
1: It was shortly after midnight when Kay and I slipped out of the room and made our way out to the garden. Count Crakey was snoring soundly when we left. The wall was about 8 feet high, but we made it without too much trouble.
2: Hump! All clear. Give me your hand and I'll lift you.
1: No, careful when you drop. Ready?
0: Go ahead. There's a charity building over there, one of the lights in the basement window.
1: Come on. We'll make a run across the driveway and hide in that clump of bushes alongside the building. Ready?
0: All right.
1: Hey, hold it. Drop flat.
0: What's the matter?
1: Let's crawl over toward the window with the light. Maybe we can see something.
3: Now, suppose you just relax.
1: Shh. Listen.
3: Take it easy.
0: Sounds like Grimshaw.
3: Much.
1: Let's get closer. Can you make out what he's saying?
0: No, good Lord.
1: What was that?
0: Probably some patient having the DTs. I think it came from that basement window.
1: Let's get over there where I can have a look.
3: Come on.
1: Easy. Wouldn't do to get caught now.
3: Just
1: see anything?
3: Easy. Relax.
1: It's some sort of laboratory.
3: That's right.
1: I can see Grimshaw and Voyner and someone else with its back toward me. If we're still, we may make out what they're saying.
3: Now take it quietly. It will be easier.
4: No,
3: I warn you.
4: Please.
3: It will all be over soon. No. You won't remember anything.
4: No, I don't want to go.
3: Voyner, give it to him.
4: No.
3: Shut him up, Voyner.
4: No.
1: Good Lord.
0: What is it?
1: Come on. We've got to get out of here.
2: What did you see? What did they do to that child?
1: Arthur, that wasn't a child. It was a midget. The smallest midget I've ever seen.
2: What were they doing?
1: Trying to give it some sort of injection. Resisted. Voyner knocked it out.
2: Well, what do you suppose they were doing to it?
1: I don't know, Arthur. All I know is that when it fell, it had the face of Harlan Ward. All the way back to our room, my brain was working like a pinball machine. Only the score wouldn't add up. The pieces were there, all right. Crazy old doctor, a brutal assistant, the private sanatorium, and a midget with a dead man's face. But I couldn't figure it out. I thought that when I got back to our room, I'd have some time to think about it. But I'd forgotten about our friend, the happiness boy, Count Crakey.
5: Ah, what? So I've caught you.
1: Fine. So you've caught us. Now how about crawling back into the woodwork like a good little count?
5: Well, where are you?
1: Mink hunting. Arthur and I like to go mink hunting at night. Funny thing, though, the mink weren't running very good. The grunion were running like crazy, though, weren't they, Arthur?
0: Like crazy, Mr. Doherty.
5: You make fun of Count Crakey. You're lying. I shall report you to Dr. Voyner.
1: Better not, if you know what's good for you.
5: So you threaten me. Me, Count Crakey, world champion gymnast and barbell balancer. I shall scream for help.

0: You heard him?
1: Just knocked him out.
0: What do we do now?
1: Put him to bed. Hope that when he wakes up in the morning, he's forgotten the whole thing.
0: And if he hasn't?
1: They won't take him seriously anyway. I don't think Grimshaw would believe him. Besides which, he doesn't know what we actually were doing. Come on, let's get him back into bed. I went to sleep in my own room. And the next thing I felt was the sharp jab of the hypodermic needle in my left arm. I started to struggle, but it was no use.
2: Take it.
1: Boyner and another assistant were holding me down. Grimshaw stood over me, the empty needle still in his hand.
3: That's it. Be useless to struggle, Mr. Doherty. In a moment, your motor nerves will be completely paralyzed.
1: What's this about, Grimshaw?
3: I might ask the same of you. My good friend Count Krakey informs me you and Mr. K decided to do some snooping earlier tonight. He followed you and saw you climb the wall.
1: Crakey's insane.
4: That is a matter of opinion, Mr. Doherty.
1: Krakey, what is this?
4: Perhaps my assistant, Dr. Grimshaw, would be good enough to explain.
1: Assistant?
4: Yes. You see, I am the actual head of the Grimshaw Sanatorium.
1: Grimshaw?
3: Count Krakey feigns many delusions, Mr. Doherty, but in this case he's telling the truth. Count Krakey is actually Professor Ernst Hassler. Professor Hassler and I worked together in the Berlin Neurological Institute before the last war.
4: Unfortunately, my political affiliations with the Third Reich were under investigation after the war by the War Crimes Commission. However, Dr. Grimshaw managed to smuggle me into this country where I masquerade as a mental patient. Thus, we are able to continue certain experiments which were interrupted by the American Army.
1: I can imagine the sort of experiments you conducted.
3: You and your friend Mr. K will discover their exact nature very shortly, Mr. Doherty. It's a magnificent opportunity to serve science.
1: Then I passed out. And the next thing I knew, I was coming to in a different room. I guessed it was somewhere in the charity building because of the angle of the sun through the windows. They had me in a straitjacket and kept doping me until I lost count of time. I don't know how long it kept up. I remember one day being wheeled along a corridor into an operating room and hearing the voices of Boyner, Grimshaw, and Krakey as if from a great distance.
5: Pituitrin.
6: Pituitrin.
5: 4 cc's.
6: 4 cc's.
5: How are the measurements?
6: Reducing rapidly.
5: To operate at once before Boyner start the anesthesia.
6: All right, doctor. Commence.
1: When I came to again, I had a blinding headache. And after that wore off, a horrible sensation of weakness. I began to wonder if Krakey and Grimshaw weren't doing something to drive me insane because I lost all sense of perspective. The room seemed to grow in size. I don't know how much time passed, but one day Grimshaw came into the room with a bundle in his arms about the size of a newborn baby. The bundle was my friend Arthur Kay.
3: Good morning, Mr. Doherty. I brought you a companion. I'm sure you two gentlemen will enjoy each other's company.
7: Let me out of here. Let me out.
1: I couldn't believe my eyes until Grimshaw set Arthur down on the bed beside me. It was then that I got the real shock, for I realized that what had looked like a tiny bundle in Grimshaw's arms was actually the same size that I was. Then, for the first time, I began to understand what was happening to us. Arthur Kay and I were being made into midgets. We got the full explanation next morning when the eminent Professor Hassler, alias Count Krakey, came in to gloat over us.
5: Allow me to congratulate you, gentlemen. How are you feeling?
7: You stinking monster!
5: Oh, I'm disappointed, gentlemen. Do you not feel privileged to be a part of an experiment that will place me at the very top rank of the world's endocrinologists?
7: What are you doing to us?
5: It has been long established, gentlemen, that dwarfism and giantism result from injury to or malfunction of the pituitary and thyroid glands. The interlock between these glands was thought to be a hormone. I have discovered that this was incorrect. It is an enzyme I isolated some years ago. I was well on the way to synthesis in Germany when the surrender interrupted me. The interruption also limited the number and type of subjects on whom I could experiment. I was forced to find others.
7: Such as Harlan Ward?
5: Mr. Ward was only a control experiment.
7: And now you've done the same to us.
5: No, gentlemen. For you, I have reserved a special privilege. You, gentlemen, will be the first to test the full effects of the enzyme. In short, I intend that you, Mr. Kay, and you, Mr. Doherty, when the experiment is completed, will emerge as perfectly healthy, normal individuals. Except, of course, that you will be only 5 inches tall.
1: The days and nights that followed were a living nightmare. A nightmare from which Arthur and I awoke for brief periods to find ourselves in a strange new world. A huge, frightening world where everything was enlarged 100 times. When we finally emerged, we found ourselves imprisoned in a tiny mouse cage. Judging by the relative size of things, we could not have been more than 5 inches tall. Now that our senses cleared, we realized that the experiment was at an end. That from now on, it was either escape or be destroyed.
7: Another moment, I think I'll have this lock worked loose. And if we escape, then what?
0: We'll worry about that after we get out of this mouse cage.
7: Suppose we don't make it.
0: At least you've written the story on a scrap of paper. Someone may find it and read it.
7: Nobody will believe it.
0: Why'd you bother to write it?
7: I don't know. I suppose I want the world to know what happened to me.
0: Does it? Help me push the door open.
7: Now what?
0: First job's getting down to the floor. I think we can make it by sliding down the telephone cord. Are you game?
7: Go ahead. I'm right behind you.
0: Easy now. Look out. That does it.
7: Now if we can figure out a way to get out of the room.
0: That should be...
7: Uh-oh. Listen. Somebody's coming.
0: It must be Crakey. We've got to hide.
7: Yeah, the grate in the fireplace.
0: He'll kill us if he finds us.
7: Shh. Stay quiet.
2: Well, my friends... Time for feeding. I trust that you... So, you have managed to break out. It won't do, you know. There is no way you could have gotten out of the room with the door and window locked. I know you're in here. I would advise you to save yourselves trouble and give up. No? Perhaps you are in the desk drawer... Or behind this decanter? Then perhaps in this cabinet? Very well. I shall count to 5. 1, 2, 3, 4, 5. You will not give up, eh? Very well, my tiny friends. If you prefer to play the game of cat and mouse, then I shall be happy to furnish the cat.
7: How long do you figure it'll take him to get downstairs and let the cat into the building?
0: 3 minutes at most.
7: Then we've got 3 minutes to get out.
0: How?
7: All the doors in a mental institution locked from the outside. We'd need a special key to get out, and then we couldn't reach the lock.
0: I don't know. There must be...
7: Wait a minute.
0: What is it?
7: John,
0: what? Do you see that thin strand of wire running along the molding?
7: What about it?
0: Do you know what it is?
7: No.
0: It's the automatic fire alarm.
7: What about it?
0: When the alarm is tripped by a fire, all the locks are sprung so that the patients can escape in their rooms.
7: Are you certain?
0: Positive. This door is part of the system. If I can work the insulation off that wire and short it before Crakey lets the cat into the building,
7: let's go.
0: Here's a tiny sliver of steel in the cage on the floor. I'll work with that. You keep an ear to the door.
7: Go ahead.
0: This insulation is tough as rawhide. How much time is it?
7: Not much.
0: There's this stuff. Here, let me help.
7: What was that?
0: What?
7: I thought I heard a door slam.
0: Crakey couldn't be back so soon.
7: Hurry up, Arthur, for God's sake.
0: Stand away. I'm going to short it. Ready?
7: Okay.
0: We made it. There goes the door.
7: Come on, we'll make a run for it down the hall. If we can get to the garden, we've got a chance.
0: I smell smoke. The short may have actually started a fire. Come on.
7: Oh, wait a minute.
0: What's up?
7: I have to go back. The manuscript.
0: Don't be a fool. There's no time. Come on.
7: You go ahead. I'll catch up.
0: Hurry up. I'll wait in the hall.
7: Only a second. I've got it. Come on. There's nothing to stop us now. Arthur, where are you? Funny. Arthur? Arthur! Arthur, what's happened to you?

This is the record found in a fountain pen cover in the burned-out hallway of Grimshaw Sanatorium. There is nothing to add, except that the fire which destroyed the sanatorium and killed so many of its occupants, including Dr. Grimshaw and Dr. Voyna, was definitely of incendiary origin. It is believed by the fire chief that some small creature, either a mouse or possibly a cat, chewed the insulation off the wire and short-circuited the system. The two patients, John Doherty and Arthur Kay, vanished completely after the fire, and their remains were never found. Whether the manuscript which you have just heard is authentic, or whether it was the work of one of the more demented inmates of the sanatorium, we leave to your judgment.

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0: 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Featured in the cast were Carl Weber as John Doherty and Roger DeCoven as Arthur Kay. 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

No. No, stay where you are. Do not break the stillness of this moment. For this is a time of mystery. A time when imagination is free and moves forward swiftly, silently. This is The Haunting Hour.

0: A corpse there was.
1: Will you listen to me? I've got to tell it to someone, and, well, I guess you've heard a lot of strange stories. I'm Catherine Holland. It all started about a year after I'd come to work for Martin Reed and Stephen Corey as the housekeeper. Oh, we'd have such fun, the three of us. Martin was forever making me promise that I'd be with them always. Always. I didn't know how long that could be.
2: You're only joking, huh, Kathy? You wouldn't leave us. You'll stay with us always, won't you?
1: Not if you keep doing that, Martin.
3: Oh, you'll get used to it, Kathy.
1: Oh, but cutting your own name on a tombstone, it's positively morbid.
2: I don't see that. If a cobbler can make his own shoes, then surely a stonecutter can make his own monument.
1: Well, that's true.
2: After all, a man must do something with his spare time. And you, Stephen, of all people, have no right to scoff at me. Imagine a cemetery caretaker who wanders through the graveyard day and night talking to the dead.
3: If the people I met outside the cemetery, my dear Martin, were as interesting as the people I meet inside, perhaps I wouldn't. Since they're our only neighbors along this godforsaken road, and since I must get away from you occasionally...
1: Now, look here, enough is enough.
3: Are we going to let her boss us around, Martin? You nearly 60 and me twice her age?
2: That's right. And you're 42, aren't you, Stephen?
3: Yep.
2: You know, I think for your next birthday, I'll start on a nice marble headstone for you.
1: Okay, I quit. I resign.
2: Oh, no, don't say that, Kathy. We need you, Stephen and I. Always before, our housekeepers were stout and rheumatic. You're so young. It was like all at once having the shades pulled up and the windows opened when you came. You won't leave us, will you, Kathy?
1: No, I won't leave you, Martin.
2: You promise?
1: I do. If you promise to take your medicine.
2: No, I told you, Kathy. I don't believe in that quack doctor. There's nothing wrong with my heart.
1: Oh, Martin, don't be stubborn.
2: It's not a matter of being stubborn. I know I'm perfectly all right.
1: How about those attacks you've had?
2: Well, they were indigestion.
1: You don't want to take that medicine because you and the doc have been enemies for years. You won't give him the satisfaction of treating you, even if it means...
2: Please, Kathy. Don't you think I'm old enough to know my own mind?
3: But Kathy's right, Martin. You should take your medicine.
2: Oh, now you start. I'm going for a walk.
3: I'll go with you.
2: I don't want company.
1: Now he's mad.
3: Oh, don't take it to heart. He'll get over it.
1: I wish he hadn't gone out in this weather.
3: Yeah, I think it's getting worse. I'll go call him back.
1: Stephen, what's that noise?
3: I don't know. But just outside the house... It's our cedar tree. That last flash of lightning struck it. There seems to be... Kathy!
1: What? Move away from the door so I can see too.
3: No, Kathy, please. Stay in here a minute. I'll go out.
1: Well, I'll go with you.
3: I think I see something beside the cedar. Come on, Kathy.
1: Stephen, it can't be.
3: Yes, Kathy. It's Martin. He's dead.
1: The tree?
3: It didn't touch him. He died from the shock of it falling so close. It was heartbreaking.
1: Strange, isn't it? The last tombstone he ever carved was his own. We buried Martin the next evening. There weren't many mourners. We lived too far from town to be well acquainted. At last, the few who'd come went away and left Stephen and me alone at the grave. They've all gone.
3: Your eyes are all red, Kathy.
1: Do you suppose he likes where we buried him? Right across the road from the house?
3: I'm sure he does. He can sort of watch us from here if he gets lonely.
1: It won't be us much longer, Stephen.
3: What do you mean?
1: Well, I can't stay here with just you. It isn't proper.
3: Kathy, you know I wouldn't...
1: Oh, I know, but what'll people think?
3: I don't care about people. They're not important.
1: Well, they are to me. I have a good reputation, Stephen, and I don't...
3: Kathy, don't leave me.
1: Oh, but I must.
3: Losing Martin was unbearable, but if I lost you, I'd have nothing left.
1: I'm sorry, Stephen.
3: There'd be no one to care if I live or die. If you go, I'll be all alone.
1: You'll find another housekeeper.
3: Housekeeper? Oh, Kathy, dearest, don't be such a little fool.
1: I'm not a fool.
3: You are if you can't see how much I love you.
1: You love me? Oh, no.
4: How could I help it? You're sweet and fresh and lovely. And I never knew before what joy it was to watch a woman. Anything you do, the way you walk and laugh, even the way you get angry. It's beautiful.
1: Oh, keep away from me. I don't know what's come over you.
4: I was content just having you about the house, being near you. But now... Oh, my darling, you mustn't go away.
1: Oh, please don't look at me like that. Please, Stephen.
4: Dearest, let's get married. I'll make you happy.
1: No, I don't love you. Don't touch me. Oh, I like you a lot. I'm very fond of you, but... Well, it's not love. I could never love you.
4: Why, Kathy? I'll make you a good husband.
1: Oh, no, Stephen, no. You're twice my age.
4: But I'd worship you, Kathy, dearest.
1: Oh, will you quit bawling Kathy, dearest, at me like a lost lamb? I'm going to the house and pack my things.
4: I won't let you go. You belong to me.
1: I don't belong to anyone. If you don't get out of my way, I'll throw this rock at you.
4: There's someone else. You love someone else.
1: No, no, Stephen, I just don't love you. Don't come near me. I'll throw it, I swear.
4: Kathy, no!
1: I told you I would, didn't I? Why couldn't you believe me? Well, get up. Stephen. He was lying on his back, motionless. I bent over him and... His face. The rock had caught him between the eyes. I couldn't think. I was terrified. I only knew that Stephen was dead, that I had killed him. A murderess, that's what everybody would say. And it put me on trial, all those faces gaping at me like I wasn't human, and then they'd... No. I had to get out of here. The road past the graveyard. If I followed it, I'd reach the main highway. I'd run. I'd run so fast, no one would catch me. It would be dark. The body wouldn't be found till morning. By then, I'd be far away. I had to keep moving. I had to. Where could I go? Where could I hide? Flying down the road for hours and hours, till my legs were numb and my heart tearing and my chest deafening me with its thunder. No, that wasn't my heart. It was a car. They were looking for me. Somehow they'd found Stephen already. Oh, it was getting nearer and nearer. I slipped behind a tree. Not police. Not police at all. Picnickers. Oh, the only ones who might have seen me. They'll forget they even passed this way once they're safe at home. Safe at home. Suddenly, I realized what a fool I'd been. I couldn't escape a police dragnet by running away. They'd never stop looking for me. The best place to hide was at home. Why, of course. I'd gone back to the house from the funeral and straight to bed. Stephen had decided to stay at the grave a while longer. Everyone in town knew he liked to wander through the cemetery. And especially tonight, with Martin just buried. He must have caught a prowler, and the man had thrown a rock at him. That's how it happened. I felt perfectly calm. I turned around and started back. The sky had been cloudy all evening, but as I walked up the road toward home, it cleared. I remember how lovely the moonlight looked, spilling down the steps of the house. I started to climb them. Suddenly, I had an impelling desire to see Stephen's body. Oh, I tried to fight it, but the thought of him, cold and crumpled, lying like some cast-off doll in an attic, hypnotized me. I went down the stairs and started across the road. He had been lying at the foot of Martin's grave, I remembered. From where I was, I couldn't make out the body. Oh, that wasn't right. The old man was buried directly across from the house. I should be able to see Stephen. I slipped through the gate. Hurried to where the corpse had lain. It was gone. There wasn't a trace of it. I dropped to my hands and knees, searching about the new mound of earth for some proof that it hadn't all been a nightmare, that I'd really killed Stephen. There wasn't anything. No matted grass where the blood should have dried. Nothing fallen from his pockets. Not even the stone with which I'd struck him. And it was so quiet. So deathly quiet. With the moon whitewashing Martin's headstone. And the one next to it. The one next to it. But there hadn't been any grave there before. And this one was fresh. As fresh as Martin's. I slowly raised my eyes and looked at the tombstone.
5: Stephen Corey, born May 9th, 1901. Died April 20th, 1944.
1: Why, I'd know that carving anywhere. Martin was dead. But Martin had made that grave

0: Kathy stands in the moonlight, staring at the grave plaque of Stephen Corey, a plaque identical with the one Martin had made for himself before he died.
1: And yet, how could Martin have carved that headstone? He had not made one for Stephen before he died, I knew that. Still, Stephen had been buried, and the date on the monument was right. Oh, I felt the answer, but I pushed it back away from my mind. It couldn't be true that Martin had kept his promise even now and had carved the stone. And that these dead who were Stephen's friends had buried him. Had he loved me so, he wouldn't make me pay for what I'd done. Did he plead with them to cover him so I'd not be found out? I didn't know. I was paralyzed with fright. I had to get out of here back to the house before I lost my sanity. I don't know how long I lay there, cowering in my bed. At last, the darkness of the night closed in about me, and I slept. But then, out of the darkness, the doorbell rang. Sharp sound, a streak of fear over my flesh. The police had come. Stephen's grave had been discovered. I had to go to the door.
2: Are you Catherine Holland? I'm Estelle Bailey, Martin's sister.
1: Oh, yes, I should have known. Come in, Mrs. Bailey.
2: Stephen sent me a telegram this afternoon about Martin's death, and I took the first train out here. I'm sorry if I woke you.
1: Oh, that's quite all right. Come in. I know it's been a long trip. Perhaps I can fix you a bite to eat.
2: No, thank you. I'd like you to take me to see the grave right away.
1: Martin's grave? Now?
2: Miss Holland, I hadn't seen Martin for 9 years. I'm ashamed of that, and I want to rectify it now as soon as I can. If you won't take me, perhaps Mr. Corey will.
1: Oh, he's not here. He's in town.
2: Well, I'll wait up till he comes in.
1: Oh, you'll wait a long time.
2: I don't understand.
1: Oh, Stephen was quite shocked by your brother's death, you know, and, well, he felt he had to get away from this house, so, well, he mightn't be back tonight.
2: But if he went into town, why didn't he meet me at the station as he wrote he would?
1: Well, I don't know. Every moment she sat there, she'd think more and more about Stephen's absence. I had to distract her the only way I could. I had to take the chance that she wouldn't notice that other headstone. But if she did notice it, I would have to kill her, too. But just then, something happened to spare us both.
2: Oh, good heavens! Oh, look, it's raining again.
1: Yes, the moon's gone in. It's pitch black outside.
2: Then there's no use going into the cemetery, I suppose.
1: I'm afraid not, Mrs. Bailey. What a shame. Finally, she went upstairs. I waited until I knew she slept. Then I took a spade and crept across to the cemetery. It was wet and cold, but I didn't notice the weather. For I had a scheme. A very clever scheme. I was going to dig up someone else's headstone as well as Stephen's and switch the two. I couldn't disguise his new-made grave, but at least I'd conceal who was buried there. It was just before dawn when I slipped back to the house. Mrs. Bailey woke me about 8, and together we went into the cemetery. I came up level with the graves and... Oh, no. No, it couldn't be. Well, I'd switched them last night.
3: Stephen Corey, born May 9th, 1901. Died April 20th, 1944.
1: His headstone. Exactly where it had been before. But I had dug it up. There were blisters on my hands to prove it. Mrs. Bailey, had she noticed? No. She'd gone right to her brother's grave and stood staring at it, wiping away the tears.
2: I'm very glad of one thing, Miss Holland, that Martin is buried a little apart from everyone else. He liked to be alone most of the time, you know. Even in death, he would prefer solitude and being isolated from all the others.
1: Solitude? Isolated from all the others? But Stephen was lying right by his side. She couldn't see Stephen's headstone. It was incredible, but it was true.
2: Come, Miss Holland, it's raining. We might as well go now. I'll take the early train back to the city.
1: After she'd gone, the house was empty, yet full of a screaming silence. and I sat looking out at the grayness of the lonesome day. Had there really been a grave at all? Growing inside me was a grim fascination to see. The mud sucked at my shoes. Through the dusk, I walked determinedly toward that spot where the headstone stood. I slipped through the fence. Then I was standing beside the tree, leaning against it. For I couldn't believe what I saw. There, beside the others, stood a third headstone. And stretching almost at my feet, a freshly dug grave. Even before I crept forward to see, I knew what the plaque would say.
4: Catherine Holland, born June 7th, 1923, dead April 21st, 1945.
1: Tonight, April 21st, that was tonight, and I was still alive. Martin, listen to me wherever you are. I said I'd be with you always, but you can't force me to follow you. You can't force me to follow you. Tears filled my eyes. I took hold of the hateful stone and tried to flatten it into the ground, Then through the tears, I saw the dark bruises on my hands. Bruises on my hands, but it wasn't possible that... I touched one of the dark splotches. It rubbed away. Then the truth went through my mind. I fell to my knees. The letters I thought were carved into the stone. They too were blurred. I drew my finger along my name. It was lettered in black crayon. Thick, archaic lettering. Darker toward the middle than at the edges. Giving the illusion of depth. Giving the illusion of being cut into the stone. Then that's how Stephen's headstone was made. That's how. I stood up. The earth fell over me like a cold, wet sheet. Behind this adventure was a human being. A being like myself. Then I saw the thing in the grass, sending a tiny sparkle toward the dust-filled sky, and greedily I picked it up. A copper-colored metal cap from an eyebrow pencil. So that was how the letters had been drawn. That was how this thing had happened. Then I knew who had done it. And even before I turned to look, I knew she was standing there, staring at me, unmoving, a thin smile on her lips, her eyebrows thin, too, penciled on with surety and deftness.
2: Turn around, Miss Holland. I see you have guessed the truth.
1: It was you. You killed him.
2: But do you think my conscience will hurt me as yours does? Would it make your death any easier to know you didn't kill Stephen Corey?
1: I don't understand you.
2: I'm telling you the truth. I came into the cemetery just as the last visitor left, and I saw you throw the rock at Corey. I saw you run for the road. You hadn't killed him, Miss Holland. He was only unconscious. But I made sure he was dead before I buried him.
1: Then you dug the grave here. That spade in your hand.
2: Will serve a double purpose. I shall kill you with it.
1: Just as you murdered Corey. Why? Why did you kill him?
2: Because Martin had willed all the family property to Corey, with the provision that when he died, it would return to me. I knew if his body weren't discovered, they'd think you and he had run away together. Then I'd have to wait for him to be declared legally dead.
1: And so you put up the plaque?
2: I felt sure I could persuade the county coroner to file a death certificate quietly. Then I'd show my lawyer the grave, show him that Corey, too, was dead. But you came back, so I have to kill you, too. Now you know the truth. Your time has come.
1: That spade, Mrs. Bailey.
2: It's for you, Miss Holland.
1: Stay back from me. Stay back.
2: I'm going to kill you.
1: I'm not afraid, Mrs. Bailey. You're real. I can fight you.
2: This will be your grave, and I shall bury you in it.
1: Give me that spade. Give it to me. Go here. I said that spade. Mrs. Bailey. My eyes were clouded with flashes of blackness. I lay on the ground, feeling the cold, wet earth against my cheek. Without warning, it had happened. One wall of the grave gave way, and she lost her balance. fell forward into the gaping hole. Dirt from the mound began rolling down, clods of it covering the edges of her long skirt. She lay still, silenced, at the bottom of the grave. A few wet clods of earth were still slowly tumbling down, as if they had an intelligence of their own, an intelligence that told them to bury the dead. Bury the dead. For she was dead, and she had died instantly, her neck twisted beneath her loosened, flowing hair that hid the hideous sight of her eyebrows, thin and long. Her neck was broken, and she lay in the grave she had meant for me. Perhaps, now I've told it, I can forget the horror of what's happened. But not soon. Not soon. One way Martin was right. In my brain, he and Stephen will be with me. Always.

From shadows and stillness, mystery weaves a spell of strangest fascination, charging the mind with doubts and fears. For mystery is a strange companion, a living memory in the haunting.

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0: 3 months since takeoff. Freighter number 7 lost, a wreck which had to be abandoned when our course was changed. Freighter number 6 also lost, or so we thought, with James Whittaker and Peterson aboard. Then came the mysterious radio call, which identified itself as Control, ordering us to abandon our project and return to the advanced base on the moon. And finally, the detection of an object on the radar and televiewer screens, which proved to be the missing freighter number 6. Still dead on course for Mars, but traveling 1,000 miles an hour slower than the rest of the fleet, which was rapidly overtaking it. Jet had the Discovery slowed down until we were coasting alongside the wayward ship. And then, when only 100 yards separated us, had Lemmy call her on the ship-to-ship radio.
1: Hello, number 6. Hello. For the last time, this is Flagship Discovery calling. Come in, please. It's no good, Jet. Either he doesn't hear us or he doesn't intend to answer.
2: He can hear us all right, if he's in there.
3: Where else could he be? All right, Doc, put your suit on.
1: Hey? Yeah, now, wait a minute, Jet. You don't intend going over there, do you? Not before you know everything's all right in that ship.
3: What other choice have we?
1: But the door isn't even on this side. Before you reach it, you'll have to pass out of our sight.
3: The radios will be on. You can talk to us.
1: Oh, if you say so. But I tell you, mate, I don't like it. It might be a trap, a trick to get you in there.
3: That's a chance we'll have to take. All right, Doc, let's go.
1: Hatch opening. Can you see him yet, Mitch?
4: Yeah, Lemmy. Jet's drifting across now.
3: Hello, Discovery. Have now reached number 6.
4: Have you in full view?
3: I'm going round to the other side of the ship, to the main door.
4: Right.
3: You wait here, Doc.
5: Sure.
3: Here I go. Now walking upside of ship.
4: Still in full view.
3: Let me know when I'm about to pass out of your range, Mitch.
4: Any minute now. That's it.
3: All right, Doc. Come up alongside, will you?
5: Coming.
3: I can see the main door from here. It's just below me. And it's open.
4: What?
5: Okay, Jet. Now alongside you.
3: You stay here, Doc, where Mitch can see you. I'll carry on as far as the door.
5: Watch your step, Jet.
3: Here I go.
4: I've lost him now, Doc. Can you still see him?
5: Yes, Mitch. He's almost there.
3: Everything looks quite normal. I'm going in.
4: Alone?
5: No, Jet. I'm going with you.
3: Okay, Doc. Come on, then.
4: Doc, now out of sight.
5: Now alongside Jet, Mitch. That main door.
3: Can you find the remote control switches?
5: Yeah, I got them.
3: Hello, Mitch. Did you hear that? We're in the airlock and closing main door.
4: Yeah, I heard.
1: Let's hope it opens again just as easy.
3: Thank you, Lemmy.
5: Door now closed.
3: Well, at least the power packs of the ship are still in good order.
5: Then why do we stand here in the dark, Jet? Shouldn't the lights be working, too?
3: Of course they should. Hang on a minute, Doc. There, that's better. Now, let's see. Airlock, contact. As she begins to fill up, we should hear it.
5: I think I can, Jet. Yes, and the gauge is rising, too. Air pressure maximum.
3: Now for it. Open the hatch, will you?
5: Contact. Cabin lights are on. If that means anything.
3: Hello, Mitch.
4: Hearing it, Jet?
3: We're still in the airlock, but we've opened the hatch. The lights in the crew's quarters are burning, but nobody's come to greet us.
4: Eh?
3: The place is as quiet as the grave. If there is anybody in here, they must have heard us coming in. As soon as we've taken our helmets off, we'll be climbing the ladder. Keep listening out, will you?
4: I'm all ears. Watch your step, Cobber.
3: All right, Doc. Remove your helmet.
5: Removing helmet.
3: Ah, that's better. Okay, Doc?
0: Okay.
3: Then let's get up there. I'll lead the way.
0: I'm right behind you. What? The cabin's empty.
3: It can't be. They must be here, somewhere.
0: Not necessarily, Jet. The main door was open. They could have abandoned ship.
3: But why? Unless they wanted to commit suicide.
0: Having Whittaker as a crewmate might well have driven Peterson to just that.
3: Then where is Whittaker? He should be here at least.
0: Yeah, I guess so.
3: Hello, look at this.
0: Huh?
3: Empty food containers, strewn all over the table, some still floating in midair.
0: Oh, what a mess. There are the remains of at least 6 meals here, and not one of them been cleared up afterwards.
3: Something very strange has been going on here. Look, check up on the oxygen supply and air conditioning, Doc. I'll check the main control panel.
0: Right. Now, Jet, nothing wrong here. How about you?
3: Okay, here as well. Good deal of fuel gone, though. Main tanks are empty.
0: I must have used that when they put on that spurt to get away from the rest of the fleet.
3: And to slow the ship down again.
0: Huh?
3: Well, somebody must have turned her over and slowed her down, Doc. And I'd say that somebody was Whittaker.
0: Well, what was Peterson doing meanwhile?
3: I don't know, Doc. Let's get over to the radio panel.
0: Right.
3: Hey, what's all this?
0: Recording tape, all over the floor.
3: But a great part of it is still in the machine.
0: Yeah, it's just as though somebody had been tearing it out of the recorder and was interrupted.
3: Try and get it back on the spool, Doc. Later, I'll play it over, see if there's anything on it.
0: Right.
3: I wonder if the radio works.
4: Hello, number 6, Discovery calling. Come in, please.
6: No, it does. That's Mitch. Hello, Discovery. Morgan speaking.
4: What's going on over there, Jet? You tell me to keep listening out and then leave me hanging on here.
6: Sorry, Mitch. I forgot about you.
4: It's a good thing we didn't forget about you. Well, what have you found?
6: The cabin's in chaos. Half-eaten meals on the table, recording tape all over the floor, no sign of the crew. No wonder we got no reply to our calls.
4: What was that?
6: I said no sign of the crew.
4: You mean they're missing?
6: Yeah. We think they must have abandoned ship.
4: And they must have been stark raving mad, both of them.
6: I'll call you every 10 minutes, Mitch, okay?
4: Okay, and don't forget this time.
6: I won't. All right, Doc, let's continue the search.
7: Well, how about the cargo compartment?
6: Well, let's look in the personal lockers first, see if they hold any clues.
7: Huh? Whose locker is this?
6: Peterson's. And his crew suit's gone.
7: Oh, maybe they had some trouble outside, went out to fix it and drifted off.
6: Both of them?
7: Well, why not?
6: But that would more or less put Peterson in league with Whittaker. They'd have to be working together.
7: Oh, yes, it would.
6: The last we heard from Peterson, he was yelling for help. No, Doc, I don't think that can be the explanation.
7: Well, maybe not, but everything points to their having gone outside for some reason or other. The main door open, the suit missing.
6: Yeah, that still doesn't explain the empty food containers and the mess this place is in. Let's take a look in the second locker.
7: All right. Well, I'll...
6: Just as I thought. Whittaker's suit is still here.
7: You're sure it's his?
6: Well, there's the construction engineer's flash on the shoulders, Doc. Who else could it be? Oh,
7: then he couldn't have left the ship. Unless he went out without his suit.
6: Look, I'm going down to the cargo hold. One of them, even both of them, might be there. Meanwhile, you keep searching the cabin.
7: Right. Make sure the air pressure's up to full rate before you open the cargo hatch.
6: I'll watch it, Doc. Don't you worry.
7: I'll start over at the motor panel.
6: And don't miss a thing, Doc.
7: I won't. In fact... Hey, wait a minute.
6: Hey, what's the matter?
7: The inspection hatch. It's partly open.
6: The inspection hatch, you say?
7: Yeah. The light's on down there, too. I wonder we didn't notice it before.
6: Open her up, Doc.
7: Where's the switch? I'm not familiar with the controls in these freighters.
6: On the main control panel.
7: Uh-huh.
6: Bottom left, blue section.
7: I've got it.
6: Hey, there's somebody down there.
7: What? Well, who is it?
6: He's all of a heap. It's difficult to say.
7: Come on, let's get down there.
4: Hello, number 6, Discovery calling. Come in, please.
6: Oh, blast, that's Mitch. You go down, Doc. I'll follow you in a couple of minutes.
7: Right.
6: Hello, Discovery. Morgan here.
4: Hey, your 10 minutes is up. You were going to call me, remember?
6: I'm sorry, Mitch. I've got other things on my mind.
4: Well, what do you think goes through my mind when I think of you and Doc stuck over there in the Marie Celeste and me not knowing what's happening because you don't call up and tell me?
6: Look, Mitch, Doc and I are quite okay. But we've just found something that needs our immediate attention. I'll call you again later.
4: 10 minutes?
6: 10 minutes.
4: And if you don't want me and Lemmy to go gray with worry, make it 10 minutes, will you, Jet?
7: Hey, Jet. You better come down here and take a look at this.
6: On my way.
7: Look who it is.
6: Whittaker.
7: Yeah, and out cold. Badly beaten up about the head, too.
6: But Whittaker, he was the last person I expected to... Where's Peterson?
7: Your guess is as good as mine. You were going to look for him in the cargo compartment, remember?
6: I'll get up there right away. How about you, Doc?
7: I'll get Whittaker up onto one of the bunks in the cabin. By the time you get back, I should know just what shape he's in.
6: Okay, Doc.

0: Well, I've searched the ship from top to bottom, cargo hold everywhere. I've even been down into the tank inspection hold. There's no sign of Peterson anywhere.
1: Then he must have left the ship, Jeff. That's why the main door was open.
0: But why? He must have known he'd never be picked up, not in a million years. He must have known he was stepping out of the ship to certain death.
1: Well, there are an awful lot of things which need explaining, Jeff. Why the cabin is in such chaos. How Whittaker came to be lying down in the inspection hatch with multiple head injuries.
0: How is he, Doc?
1: In a bad way, a very bad way.
0: How did it happen?
1: It looks to me as though he were attacked, pretty brutally.
0: By Peterson?
1: I can't see who else. The base of the skull is badly fractured, and there's a considerable amount of hemorrhage.
0: Is he still unconscious?
1: Yes, and if he ever regains it, I'll be very surprised.
0: As bad as that?
1: He'll need constant watching, Jet. Shouldn't be left for a moment. And if I'm to give him the treatment he needs, I need supplies.
0: Well, how about the medical locker, Doc?
1: Oh, it doesn't amount to much more than a first aid outfit. I'll have to have one of my kits brought over from the Discovery.
0: Or take Whittaker over there.
1: No, Jet. No, he's too ill. To move him that far might well prove fatal.
0: I see. Well, in that case, Doc, I'll have Mitch bring across all you need. I was going to ask him to come over anyway.
1: Oh, what for?
0: Well, so far as I can tell, the ship's in full working order. But only Mitch can tell us if the motor's still usable.
1: Uh-huh.
0: And if it is, we can salvage the ship. And with number 7 gone, we ought to.
1: Well, when you finish talking to Mitch, maybe I could have a word with him.
0: Sure, Doc.
1: And incidentally, he's getting a little agitated. He called up twice while you were gone.
0: Oh, did you tell him about Whittaker?
1: Yeah.
0: Thank our lucky stars the radio still works. Hello, Discovery, number 6 calling. Come in, please.
2: Hello, number 6, Barney, dear.
0: Hello, Lemmy. Put Mitch on, will you?
2: Yes, mate. Hang on a minute. Hey, Mitch. Jet wants you.
3: Oh, so you decided to call up at last, Jet. Don't you realize the fleet is now 7,000 miles ahead of us? If we don't catch them up soon, they'll get to Mars without us.
0: That's just what I'm calling you about. Listen, the crew's quarters over here are in a shocking state, but the power packs are working and so's the air supply and radio. The motor's okay so far as I can tell, but I need you to give it a thorough inspection to make sure.
3: So you want me to come over there?
0: Yes, please, Mitch.
3: All right. Who'll be coming back, you or Doc?
0: Neither. I've got to tidy the place.
3: Well, couldn't Doc do that?
0: He's too busy with Whittaker.
3: Well, bring Whittaker over here, then.
0: Doc says he's too sick to be moved.
3: You mean you intend leaving Lemmy here alone? Maybe for hours?
2: Hey?
0: Oh, it won't hurt him.
2: No, wait a minute.
3: Well, Jet, if you say so, Jet.
2: Well, don't I get a say-so in this conversation?
0: Lemmy, stop interrupting.
2: Yeah, but Jet,
0: Lemmy, if you have anything to say, say it and get it over with.
2: Well, you said you wanted me to stay here alone.
0: That's right. Have you any objection?
2: Yes. Why can't you bring Whittaker over here like we did before?
0: Because to move him might kill him, Lemmy.
2: Oh. Well, how do I keep watching the radio, the radar, and the telephone all at the same time?
0: You don't. You spend 10 minutes on each in turn.
2: Oh, I see. You got it all figured out, ain't you?
0: As soon as Mitch has finished the inspection of number 6, he'll be coming back to the flagship. Now, is that all clear?
2: Yes, Jet.
0: And you're quite prepared to stay over there alone for a while?
2: I don't see. I've got much choice.
0: Good boy. Now, call up the fleet periodically and make sure everything's okay. And tell them we'll begin to catch up as soon as number 6 proves to be okay.
2: Yes, Jet.
0: Put Mitch on again. Doc wants a word with him.
2: Yes. And don't worry, boy. I mean, with Lemmy Barnett in charge of Discovery, can't come to any harm. Here, old Mitch. It's all yours.
3: Hello.
1: Mitch, look. When you come over, would you bring a couple of medical packs with you?
3: Sure, Doc. Which ones do you want?
1: First is pack number 1 from medical locker B.
3: Yep.
1: Pack number 3 from medical locker A.
3: Hey, hang on a minute. I'll have to write this down.

0: you are, Doc. Some food.
1: Well, thanks, Jeff.
0: How is he?
1: If anything, a little worse.
0: Oh, no sign of his regaining consciousness?
1: I'm afraid not.
0: Doc, what chance is there?
1: It's a toss-up. We can only wait and hope.
0: Ah, here comes Mitch, up from the inspection hatch.
2: Well, Jeff, that's that. She's okay, and she's got enough fuel in the reserve tank
1: Mitch,
2: to give her...
1: Mitch, pipe down, for Pete's sake. We've got a very sick man here.
2: Oh. Well, sorry, Doc.
0: Come over to the control table, Mitch. We can talk there.
2: Sure.
0: Now, what were you saying?
2: Well, I was saying that the motor is okay. We can start to overtake the rest of the fleet as soon as you're ready.
0: Oh, good. That's good news, Mitch. You and I better get back to Discovery right away and get ready to turn the ships over and fire the motors.
2: Yeah, both of us. But you can't expect Doc to stay and handle a maneuver like that alone.
0: There are only two takeoff couches in here, and Whittaker's already occupying one of them.
2: Oh, yeah, I forgot about that.
0: Doc must stay with Whittaker. If firing is controlled from Discovery, he should manage okay.
2: Let's hope so.
0: Well, we better tell him what we intend to do.
3: Sorry, Jet. If the motors are fired, I can't hold myself responsible. The pressure that Whittaker would be subjected to would kill him for sure.
2: But we've got to catch up on the fleet sometime soon, Doc. They're already 10,000 miles ahead of us.
3: Well, that's for Jet to decide. As a medical officer aboard this ship, I can only put forward my point of view.
0: But the acceleration won't be all that great, Doc. 4 gravities at most.
3: Too much. I doubt if he could stand even 2.
2: Oh, well, that's too bad. Do we put the whole fleet in jeopardy for the sake of one man who's given us nothing but trouble ever since we took off? Who tried to get us to abandon the trip and go back and killed one of his crewmates into the bargain?
0: Now, we've no proof that he killed Peterson.
2: Now, want to bet on it?
3: No. And don't shout, Mitch. While Whittaker is in the state he is, I insist on absolute quiet.
2: Well, how about it, Jet? Do we rejoin the fleet or don't we?
0: How long do you think, Doc, before it would be safe to turn the motors on?
3: I can't say, Jet. Maybe a few hours. Maybe a few days.
2: A few days? Oh, now let's be reasonable about this.
3: You argue it out between you, gentlemen. I have to get back to my patient.
2: Now, Jet, look. Let's face the facts.
0: I am facing them, Mitch. If Doc says Whittaker is too ill to stand the pressure, then I take his word for it. We wait. Either until Whittaker is fit again, or until time compels us to overtake the fleet and leaves us no choice.
2: Oh, but
0: and
2: Jet...
0: meanwhile, you can figure what that time is.
2: Okay. Where do they keep the navigational tables in the ship?
0: Same place as in any other. In the locker under the control table.
2: Go ahead.
3: Come over here, quick.
0: What is it?
3: I think he's coming round. He was trying to say something a moment ago.
0: What?
3: Oh, I didn't catch it, I'm afraid.
4: Leave me alone.
0: What did he say?
3: Leave me alone, I think.
0: But nobody's touching him. Whittaker. Whittaker, can you hear me? This is Captain Morgan.
4: Turn back. Turn back.
0: Whittaker.
4: You must turn back. I can fight them, but you can't.
0: What's he talking about?
3: I wouldn't try to make sense of it, Jet. He's delirious.
4: You do not know the power they have.
0: He must be. I don't think he even realizes I was talking to him.
4: I defy you. Do you hear? I defy you.
3: Whittaker.
4: I must go back.
3: Whittaker.
4: Back to my wife and my children.
0: Has he a wife and children?
3: He has. I should think this is the first time he's ever mentioned them.
4: They've gone to the exhibition. Everybody's going.
5: Hello, number 6, Discovery. Calling, come in, please.
0: I'll get it, Doc.
3: Right.
0: Hello, Discovery. Morgan here.
5: Oh, hello, Jet. Look, I don't want to break up your little party over there, but the time has come for routine inspection and fleet reports. Number 1 has already called up. He wants to get cracking.
0: Well, can't you take them, Lemmy?
5: Of course I can take them, but what about our own routine? You can't expect me to keep radar, radio, and televiewer watch and inspect every part of the ship and all. It's a big enough job for the 4 of us.
4: They're running a special train from Baker Street.
5: What was that, Jet?
0: Oh, it's all right, Lemmy. I'm sorry to have left you over there alone for so long. I'll attend to it.
5: Well, somebody will be coming back then. I'll tell number 1 to wait until they get here.
0: One of us will be coming across in just a few minutes.
5: Right. Oh, incidentally, Jet.
4: They must turn back.
5: How's Whittaker?
4: I must tell them to turn back.
0: Still in pretty bad shape.
5: Oh. Oh, well, I'll get the main door open, Jet. Be all ready for whoever comes across.
0: Yeah. Thanks, Lemmy. Mitch, did you hear that?
2: Yeah, Jeff. Want me to go back?
0: If you don't mind. You finished that inspection job anyway. I'll stay here with Doc.
2: Okay, I'll put the tables back in the locker and put my suit on. I'll finish the computations in Discovery after we've carried out routine inspection.

0: The old fleet is checked in and everything's normal, except for number two, who still needs to replace the extra fuel she used up during takeoff.
1: We'll get round to that in good time. Thanks for the report, Lemmy. Will you call again in an hour?
0: Well, Mitch will. I'll be getting some sleep. You sound as though you could do with some yourself, boy.
1: Do I? I'll think about it. Good night, Lemmy.
0: Good night, mate.
2: Lemmy's right, Jet. You pretty well put this ship in order yourself. You must be completely exhausted.
1: A little tired, Doc, but how about you? You've had no more sleep than the rest of us.
2: But I haven't been doing any work, just sitting here, keeping my eye on Whittaker.
1: I wonder what did happen between him and Peterson. If only he'd come out of that coma, he might be able to tell us.
2: I wouldn't bank on that just yet. He's been too quiet for my liking for a long time.
1: How about you turning in and getting a little sleep, Doc?
2: No, not now, Jet. Later, maybe. But you go ahead. I'll wake you in 4 hours.
1: Okay.
2: If Mitch calls, I'll take it.
1: Oh, and if it's anything important, wake me up.
2: Right. Now lie down. I'll fasten your straps.
3: James Edward Whittaker.
1: Eh?
2: Don't worry about him, Jet. He'll probably go on that way for hours.
4: All right, Doc. Good night to you.
2: Night.
3: James Edward Whittaker. Born September 12th, 1893.
1: That's ridiculous. That'd make you 78 years old. You don't look a day over 30.
3: Have you been to the exhibition? Everybody's going to the exhibition.
1: I wouldn't know how to get there.
3: They're running special trains from Baker Street. Or you can catch a bus up the Edgware Road. The train is better, much quicker.
1: Is that where the exhibition is?
3: Of course.
1: Funny, I've not heard anything about it.
3: Well, don't you read the papers? Oh, I say. Look.
1: What?
3: That star up there. That red star.
1: That's Mars.
3: Isn't she beautiful? The red planet. It's not red at all, you know, really. It's pink and olive green.
1: How do you know?
3: Mars is approaching close to the Earth. If only we had telescopes powerful enough, we could see the cities on her.
1: Cities?
3: Didn't you know?
1: What are you talking about?
5: When it's night time in Italy, it's Wednesday over here.
3: Amazing how that song has caught on. Utter nonsense, really. But you can't help singing it, can you?
1: I've never heard it before.
3: You seem to be completely out of touch with the time.
1: Are we going to this exhibition or aren't we?
3: We were. But we have other things far more important to do. That's why we've come to the park.
1: The park is closed at this time of night.
3: There is a way in. There. See all those people? They're all going. They'll be very happy to have you join them. See how pink they are. That's because of the atmosphere. On Earth, the sun turns you brown. But up there, you turn a nice shade of pink. Good evening, Mr. Whittaker. Good evening. Good evening. I've got another one. Are we all ready? Yes, Mr. Whittaker. Then you get in, Mr. Morgan. This will be the finest exhibition you've ever seen.
1: Where are you taking me?
3: In you get, Mr. Morgan, or do I have to force you?
1: Take your hands off me. Take them off. Do you hear?
3: Hold him. Hold him down.
4: Let go. You're choking me.
3: Don't let him get away.
4: Let go. Do you hear? Let go. Let go. Let go.
2: Jet. Jet, wake up.
4: Let go. Let go.
2: Jet, wake up. What are you doing?
4: Let go. Oh, it's you, Doc.
2: You were raving like a lunatic. What's the matter?
4: Oh, a dream, Doc. I had such a fantastic dream.
2: A dream?
4: Yeah. I dreamt I was back in London. Not a London I knew, a London of the past. The buses were open-decked at the top, and everybody was going to an exhibition somewhere. Some buildings I knew. In other places were older buildings where new ones now stand. And Whittaker was there. Yeah, he was taking me to catch a train at Baker Street, but he took me to Regent's Park instead. And there were about a dozen other men, all with faces and voices exactly like Whittaker. And then they began to attack me and... Well, then you woke me.
2: You were yelling your head off.
4: I'm sorry, Doc, I didn't mean to... Did I disturb him?
2: Whittaker, you mean?
4: Yeah.
2: Nothing will ever disturb him anymore.
4: What? You mean he's dead?
2: Yes, Jet. And that's not all.
4: How do you mean? What's up, Doc? You look pale.
2: Do I? I'm not surprised. Jet, get out of that bunk and take a look at him. And be prepared for a shock.
4: Yes, Doc.
2: Well?

0: guns. That's not him.
1: It is, Jet. Can't you see the likeness?
0: Yes, but... that's an old man.
1: Exactly. Control was right. Whittaker was 78 years old. But it took his death to prove it.

0: The death of Whittaker and the subsequent change of his physical form from that of a young man to an old man was the most severe shock we'd received since starting out for the Red Planet. What did this strange, fantastic transformation mean? How had Whittaker managed to retain his youth for so long? Where had he been between 1924 and the time he joined the expedition as a reserve crew member more than a year ago? And if Peterson, normally cool and calm under almost any emergency, had murdered Whittaker, why did he do it? And then commit suicide by letting himself out into space when the easiest thing in the world would have been for him to call up the flagship and explain his plight? Had there been some strange power in control of Whittaker that compelled him to do things against his will, a power that prolonged his life until death cut off the controlling medium, so making the wear and tear of 47 years overtake the now lifeless form in a matter of minutes? Well, if there was an answer to all these questions, neither Jet nor I were able to supply it. The fact remained, Whittaker was dead. Now there was no longer any point in lagging behind the rest of the fleet. 12 hours later, the ships had been turned over, their speeds increased, and we had taken our place along with the rest of the fleet of ships to continue our journey towards the Red Planet. With Mitch and I now running freighter number 6, extra work was placed on Jet and Lemmy, who now constituted the crew of the Discovery. In addition, Jet had also set himself the task of sorting through Whittaker's effects, which he had had transferred to the Discovery.
1: From Control to Flagship, have a message for you. Can you take it, please? From Control to Flagship, here is your message. Urgent.
2: And that's the finish of that reel.
3: That's merely the recorded voice of Control.
2: Would these be the same types that Whittaker used to try and bluff us he was Control?
3: No, they must be. Why else would he have had them in the ship with him?
2: Mm. Well, there's only this reel now, Jet. This is the one that Doc found under the control table. But it doesn't look to me as though it's been used. I might as well put this straight back into store.
3: No, play it, Lemmy, just in case there's something on it. We don't want to miss it if there is.
2: All right, mate, if you say so. There. She's all set. You can switch her on.
3: Right. On.
2: Not a sausage. That is a new tape.
3: But what was it doing under the control table?
2: What was anything doing anywhere in that ship? It's just another of those unsolved mysteries, like what happened to Peterson. Why did Whittaker try and get us to turn back? Or why had number 6 already been turned round when we overtook her?
3: I'd give anything to know the answer to just one of those questions. Oh, well, we can forget these tapes, Lemmy. They obviously can't tell us anything we don't know already. Give me a hand with the minor inspection, will you? Then it'll be time to get the reports in from the rest of the fleet.
2: Yes, mate.
3: Then grab hold of the logbook and we'll begin.
2: Logbook grabbed.
3: Air pressure, 10.5.
2: Air pressure, 10.5. Say, Jet.
3: Yes, Lemmy?
2: I was thinking about Whittaker.
3: What about him?
2: Well, he was originally second crewman of number 2, wasn't he?
3: Oxygen, tank 1, 18.760.
2: 18.760. As I was saying, he was first in number 2 with Frank Rogers.
3: Lemmy, let's concentrate on the job in hand, eh? We can discuss Whittaker later.
2: Yes, mate.
3: Let's get over to the main control board now.
2: Yes, mate. When it's night time...
3: Power pack number 1, blue section.
2: Over here.
3: Lemmy!
2: When it's...
3: What were you singing? What were you singing?
2: Just a song.
3: Sing it again.
2: An encore, you mean?
3: Sing it again, Lemmy. Go on.
2: Yes. When it's night time in Italy, it's Wednesday over here. When it's midnight in Germany, you can't get a...
3: That's it! It's the same one. The song Whittaker sang in my dream just before he died.
2: Eh?
3: Where did you learn it, Lemmy? Tell me, where did you hear that?
2: I don't know. It's been running through my head for an hour or more. I don't remember learning it anywhere.
3: Did you know it before you came on this trip? Can you remember ever learning it down on Earth?
2: Oh, no, I can't.
3: Lemmy. Think hard. It's very important.
2: All I know, Jet, it's been running through my mind.
1: Hello, flagship. Freighter number 6 calling flagship.
2: Well, there's the radio. I better answer.
1: Want to hear from you urgently. Come in, please.
3: No, Lemmy, wait.
2: Hey?
3: He said he was calling from number 6.
1: Hello, flagship. Number 6 calling. For God's sake, answer me.
2: Number 6? But Doc and Mitch are in number 6. But that voice ain't either of them.
3: No, Lemmy. That's the voice of Peterson.

You've been listening to Episode 7 of Journey into Space, with Andrew Foles as Jet Morgan, David Kossoff as Lemmy, Guy Kingsley-Pointer as Doc, Bruce Beebe as Mitch, and with David Jacobs and Anthony Marriott. The orchestra was conducted by Van Phillips, who also composed the music. Journey into Space is written by Charles Chilton and produced by him in the London studios of the BBC.

0: 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The cough drops.
1: 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While Robertson's Golden Shred gets all of its tang from Seville oranges. What would you rather have for breakfast?
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0: This is the fascinating story of Danto, the Planet Man, troubleshooter for the League of Planets organization, the law enforcement body for peace and justice in the celestial world, whose headquarters and center of operations are situated on the capital of all the planets, Planaria Rex. From Mercury to Pluto, wherever danger threatens the universe, you will find Dantro, the Planet Man, fighting for fair play. In a moment, the Planet Man. As you recall, Dantro, the Planet Man, and Slats, captives on the robot planet, have just been contacted by a messenger from T21, a master robot who tells them he is their friend and wants them to help him overthrow the other robots who have captured them and who rule the planet. Dantro has just agreed to cooperate.
1: What do you want us to do, T21?
2: For the moment, nothing. Do as you have been doing. Pretend to go along with the plan to conquer the galaxy. When I am ready, I will contact you again.
3: What does he know about our cooperating or pretending to? I don't like this.
1: My friend would like to know how it is you know so much about us and our plans, T21.
2: That is a fair question. But I am afraid I cannot take the time to explain it now. You must trust me. I had better withdraw my messenger before the attendant outside your door gets suspicious.
3: Hey, look at that borer. It's going right back into the hole it came out of.
1: Yes, and sealing up the opening behind it. You know, Slats, if only these machines were helping us instead of trying to overthrow our society.
3: Yeah. Hey, speaking of helping, do you really trust this T21?
1: Don't you? I thought you had a hunch that the first message he sent us was on the level.
3: Well, I don't know what to think. I guess it's just that I can't get used to machines talking and acting like people. The thing that really threw me was seeing those tremendous construction jobs doing their work without a human hand controlling them.
1: Well, you seem to forget Beryl. He was Robot 2, and yet he died to save us and the rest of the Mardi fleet.
3: Yeah, that's true.
1: Then why should it be so hard to believe that T21 is telling the truth?
3: Yeah, you're right, as usual. Besides, like you say, we haven't much choice. Oh, who's there?
4: Mira, may I come in?
1: Better not mention T21, Slats.
3: Oh, I think we can trust her, but you're the boss. Here, come on in, Mira.
4: Did the messenger you were hoping for show up?
1: Not quite.
4: Oh, I told you it was useless to hope. There are no living beings on this planet besides you and Slats, me and my father.
1: I agree with you.
3: Yeah, so do I.
4: Well, what are you going to do now?
1: Well, the moment we'll go along as we planned, cooperating with the robots until the time is ready to act.
4: You still think you have a chance? You will only hurt yourselves. No one can defeat them.
1: Don't upset yourself, Mira. It's late. Why don't you get some rest? I think we could all do with some.
3: Sure, you're all upset. Things look better in the morning.
4: Look better in the morning. They'll never look better. I am tired, though. Good night.
1: Good night, Mira.
3: Good night. Too bad about her. She's a nice kid. She certainly had a tough break, just her and her father and losing her brother and all.
1: Say, what's happened to Clark? We haven't seen him in days.
3: Well, he's probably afraid. Mira must have told him we were up to something, and he's worried that the robots will think he's in on it. I'll bet that's it.
1: You might be right. Well, let's turn in. I wasn't fooling when I told Mira I was tired.
3: Yeah, it's a good idea. Hey, tell me honestly, even if this T21 is on the square, do you think there's any chance of our blocking these machines?
1: Who knows, Slats? But it's the way you said. We haven't any choice.
5: You two are going to have to work faster, or I will report you to the Orientor.
3: Listen, you act as though we were robots just like you are. We're living beings, and we just can't go through this without...
5: I will listen to no more excuses.
3: Oh.
5: You have 2 days to give us a complete analysis of the ship. Now get to work. You, Planet Man, will work with the machines assigned to reconstructing a plan of the space drive. And you, Slats, the weapons control system. If I have the slightest reason to reprimand you, I will report the matter to the Orientor. And you know what that means?
3: Yeah, we know. We'll be reconditioned.
5: Exactly. Now, to your work. Planet Man, I sent for you because a message has come through that you are to report to the Orientor at once.
1: Why? Has something gone wrong? I'm working as quickly as I can, but
5: it is not your place to question orders. This attendant robot will escort you. Now, go at once. A transport is waiting.
1: As you say.
3: Hey, Dentro, where are you going?
1: I've been ordered to report back to the Orienter. You stay here.
3: Okay, but don't let him pull anything on you.
0: Dantro seems quite upset at this summons from 012. What will this mean? Will Slats be able to contain himself during Dantro's absence? We'll be back in a moment, so level up. Dantro has just left Slats with ZR5 in the laboratory as he was summoned to appear immediately before the Orienter 012. We find Dantro aboard the robot transporter en route.
1: I wonder if you can understand what I say. Attendant. Attendant, look at me. I'll bet you relay every word that's said in front of you. Hey, look at that jam up ahead. You tell him about that. Hey, wait, what's the setting course? Look out! Pull over, look out!

0: happened.
1: Who are you?
2: I am T21. You received my message last night.
1: You are the robot who sent the borer to our quarters.
2: That is correct. I had to have you here in person, so I arranged to have a false message sent to ZR5. Then, when the transporter was on its way to take you to the Orientor, one of my robots crashed into it. Another brought you here.
1: What's this all about?
2: I am almost ready to strike, but I need your help. So I had you brought where we could talk face to face. Or does it seem strange to think of a mass of dials and electronics as having a face?
1: But won't they miss me? Won't they learn what's happened?
2: Yes, they probably know already, but it will do them no good. They will never find you here. Have no fear.
1: You don't understand. I'm not afraid for myself. What about the man who is with me, Slats? When he finds I'm missing, there's no telling what he'll do. You've got to get word to him somehow.
2: But trying to contact him at this time can endanger my whole plan.
1: I insist that you try. If you want my help, you must somehow get word to Slats.
3: Listen, I tell you, that's the way this weapons control circuit works. If you don't believe me, I can't help it.
4: You are to report to ZR5 at once.
3: What? A few minutes ago, he was complaining because I didn't work fast enough. Now I hardly get started on this weapons control. Okay, don't push me. I'm going. You sent for me?
4: If I had not, you would not be here. Listen to me and think before you answer. You may not get a second chance.
3: What is this all about?
4: Where is your companion? The one that calls himself the Planet Man.
3: Are you kidding? You know as well as I do where he is. You sent him back to the Orientor.
4: He is not back at the Orientor. He never reached there.
3: Now, wait a minute. Who are you trying to kid?
4: I will ask the questions. Who sent that message?
3: What message? What are you talking about?
4: The message ordering me to send Planet Man back to the Orientor.
3: You know who sent the message. You told us about it. Must have come from the Orientor.
4: The Orientor never sent such a message. It was a forgery. Planet Man disappeared on the way in an accident that was no accident at all, but a carefully planned move.
3: Now, wait a minute.
4: We shall find out quickly enough what you know about this.
3: What are you going to do?
4: Send you to the reconditioners. They will pluck whatever knowledge you have out of your brain.
3: You're not sending me to any reconditioners.
4: You have no choice in the matter. Take him off.
3: You'll have to catch me first.
4: Come back here.
3: I've listened long enough. I'm going to find Dentro.
4: Very well. After him. And if he resists you, destroy him.
1: Any word about Slats? Have you been able to get to him?
2: We have a message that he has escaped. We are trying to find him. Now about my plan. Planet Man, with your help, we can succeed. You see, I have been planning this for many years. Little by little, I have built up and hidden a robot army. I have constructed factories, planes, even robot infantrymen.
1: But why haven't you struck before now?
2: I've needed a general. And you must be that general.
5: Slat's eccentric act seems to have really put him in hot water this time. Can he outwit the robots? Will T21 spy robots be able to save him? We'll be back in a moment, but first, here is a message the Planet Man wants you to hear.
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3: The Hitchhiker's Guide to the Galaxy by Douglas Adams. Starring Peter Jones as The Book.

0: The story so far. In the beginning, the universe was created. This has made a lot of people very angry and been widely regarded as a bad move. Many races believe that it was created by some sort of god, though the Jatravartid people of Viltpotal 6 firmly believe that the entire universe was, in fact, sneezed out of the nose of a being called the Great Green Arkelseizure. The Jatravartids, who live in perpetual fear of the time they call the coming of the Great White Handkerchief, are small blue creatures with more than 50 arms each, who are therefore unique in being the only race in history to have invented the aerosol deodorant before the wheel. However, the Great Green Arkelseizure theory was not widely accepted outside Viltvotal 6, and so one day a race of hyper-intelligent, pan-dimensional beings built themselves a gigantic supercomputer called Deep Thought to calculate once and for all the answer to the ultimate question of life, the universe, and everything. For 7.5 million years, Deep Thought computed and calculated and eventually announced that the answer was, in fact, 42. And so another, even bigger computer had to be built to find out what the actual question was. And this computer, which was called the Earth, was so large that it was frequently mistaken for a planet, particularly by the strange ape-like beings who roamed its surface, totally unaware that they were simply part of a gigantic computer program. And this is very odd, because without that fairly simple and obvious piece of knowledge, nothing that ever happened on Earth could possibly make the slightest bit of sense. However, at the critical moment of readout, the Earth was unexpectedly demolished to make way for a new hyperspace bypass, and the only hope of finding the ultimate question now lies buried deep in the minds of Arthur Dent and Trillian, the only native Earth people to have survived the demolition. Unfortunately, they and their strange companions from Betelgeuse are at the moment being shot at behind a computer bank on the lost planet of Magrathea. This is what the computer bank is about to do. And the time at which it is going to do it is 20 seconds from now.
1: The computer bank is absorbing a hell of a lot of energy. I think it's about to blow.
2: It's a shame we never managed to get the work done revising the book. I thought it looked rather promising.
3: Yeah.
1: What book? The Hitchhiker's Guide to the Galaxy.
3: Oh, that thing.
1: Look, I hate to say this, Les, but this thing really is going to blow up.
3: Okay.
4: Madam, have you a reservation?
1: Reservation?
4: Yes, sir.
1: You need a reservation for the afterlife?
4: The afterlife, sir?
5: This is the afterlife.
1: Well, I assume so. I mean, there's no way we could have survived that blast, is there?
4: No.
6: None at all.
3: I certainly didn't survive. I was a total goner.
5: I was dead,
3: bang,
5: too.
3: And that was it.
1: I mean, we didn't stand a chance. We must have been blown to bits. Arms, legs, everywhere.
6: Yeah.
4: If you would care to order drinks, I'll show you.
1: Oh, splat!
4: Sir?
3: Here we are.
6: Yeah.
3: Lying dead.
6: Standing.
3: Standing dead in this desolate
5: restaurant.
3: Standing dead in this
5: five-star
3: restaurant.
1: Bit odd, isn't it?
3: Yeah.
6: Nice chandeliers, though.
5: Hmm. It's not so much an afterlife, more a sort of après-vie.
3: Hey, hang about. I think we're missing something important here. Something that somebody just said.
6: About the chandeliers?
3: No, something really important. Hey, you.
4: Sir?
3: Did you say something about drinks?
4: Certainly, sir. If the lady or the gentleman would care to take drinks before dinner.
3: Yeah, great.
4: And the universe will explode later for your pleasure.
1: Wow, what sort of drinks do you serve here?
4: I think sir has perhaps misunderstood me.
1: Oh, I hope not.
4: It is not unusual for our customers to be a little disorientated by the time journey.
1: Time journey?
5: You mean this isn't the afterlife?
4: Afterlife, sir? No, sir.
5: And we're not dead?
4: No, sir. Sir is most evidently alive. Otherwise, I would not attempt to serve, sir.
1: Then where the photon are we?
3: Hey. I've sussed it.
5: What?
3: This must be Milliways.
1: Milliways?
4: Yes, Milliways. The restaurant at the end of the universe.
5: End of what?
4: The universe.
5: When did that end?
4: In just a few minutes. Now, if you would care to order drinks, I'll show you to your table.
0: The restaurant at the end of the universe is one of the most extraordinary ventures in the entire history of catering. A vast time bubble has been projected into the future to the precise moment of the end of the universe. This is, of course, impossible. In it, guests take their places at table and eat sumptuous meals whilst watching the whole of creation explode about them. This is, of course, impossible. You can arrive for any sitting you like without prior reservation because you can book retrospectively, as it were, when you return to your own time. This is, of course, impossible. At the restaurant, you can meet and dine with a fascinating cross-section of the entire population of space and time. This is, of course, impossible. You can visit it as many times as you like and be sure of never meeting yourself because of the embarrassment that usually causes. This is, of course, impossible. All you have to do is deposit one penny in a savings account in your own era, and when you arrive at the end of time, the operation of compound interest means that the fabulous cost of your meal has been paid for. This is, of course, impossible. Which is why the advertising executives of the star system of Bastablon came up with this slogan. If you've done six impossible things this morning, why not round it off with breakfast at Milliways, the restaurant at the end of the universe?
7: Ladies and gentlemen, friends, welcome to the restaurant at the end of the universe. I am your host for tonight, Max Quartalplein, and I've just come straight from the very, very, very other end of time, where I've been hosting a show with the Big Bang Burger Chef, where we had a real way of an evening, ladies and gentlemen. You know what I mean. And I will be with you throughout this tremendous historic occasion, the end of history itself. I just want you to think about that, ladies and gentlemen, friends. Thank you. Well, thank you, thank you. Ladies and gentlemen, take your places at table. The candles are lit. The band is playing. What number? Yes, it's down the corridor, the second floor. And as the force-shielded dome above us fades into transparency, revealing a dark and sullen sky, hung heavy with the ancient light of livid swollen stars, I can see, friends, we're in for a fabulous evening's apocalypse. Thank you very much.
8: But look, Ford, surely if the universe is about to end here and now, don't we go with it?
1: Oh, no, no, no, look, I mean, as soon as you come into this dive, I think you get held in this sort of amazing force-shielded temporal warp thing.
8: What?
1: Look, I'll show you. Now, imagine this napkin, right, as the temporal universe, right, and this spoon as a transductional mode in the matter curve.
8: But that's the spoon I was eating with.
1: Oh, all right, imagine this spoon as the transductional mode in the matter curve. No, better still, this fork.
3: Hey, could you let go of my fork, please?
1: Well, look, why don't we say this wine glass is the temporal universe? So if I sort of... Yeah, well, forget that. I mean, do you know how the universe began for a kickoff?
8: Yeah, probably not.
1: Well, all right, imagine this. You get a large round bath made of ebony.
8: Where from? Harrods was destroyed by the Vogons.
1: Well, it doesn't matter.
8: So you keep saying.
1: No, listen. Just imagine that you've got this ebony bath, right? And it's conical.
8: Conical?
1: It's conical, okay? So what you do, you fill it with fine white sand, right? Or sugar, or anything like that. And when it's full, you pull the plug out, and it all just twirls down out of the plug hole.
8: Why?
1: But the clever thing is that you film it happening. You get a movie camera from somewhere and actually film it. But then you thread the film in the projector backwards.
8: Backwards?
1: Yeah, neat, you see. So what happens is you sit and you watch it, and then everything appears to spiral upwards out of the plug hole and fill the bath. Amazing.
8: And that's how the universe began?
1: No, but it's a marvelous way to relax.
9: Funny man.
1: Well, broke the ice, didn't it?
7: Now, and as the photon storms gather in the swirling clouds around us, preparing to tear apart the last of the red, hot, hot suns, I hope you'll all settle back and enjoy with me what I'm sure we will all find an immensely exciting and terminal experience. Believe me, ladies and gentlemen, there's nothing penultimate about this one, you know what I mean? This, ladies and gentlemen, is the proverbial it. Thank you. And after this, there is void.
9: Absolute nothing, except, of course, for the sweet trolley and our fine selection of Adelbaran liqueurs. And now, at the risk of putting a damper on the wonderful sense of doom and futility here, well, I'd like to welcome a few parties. Now, do we have a party here? Do we have a party here from the Zanzo Quasar Flamorian Bridge Club from beyond the Bird Void of Quarren? Are they here? Oh, that's wonderful. Waving their Quarren streamers in the air. Good, jolly good. And a party of minor deities from the halls of Asgard. Ouch, that hurt. Still, we're all friends of the end of the universe. Now, do we have here a party of young conservatives from Sirius B? Yes, yes, we do. And lastly, a party of devout believers from the Church of the Second Coming of the Great Prophet Zarquan. Well, fellas, let's hope he's hurrying because he's only got 8 minutes left. No, seriously, please. I mean, no offense, Matt, because I know we shouldn't make fun of deeply held beliefs. So I think a big hand, please, for the great prophet Zarquan, wherever he's got to. Thank you. I just want to say how marvelous it is to see how many of you come here time and time again as the final
10: death row of nature.
11: Mr. Zaphod Beeblebrox.
10: Yeah.
11: There is a phone call for you.
6: Hey, what? Here?
10: Hey, but who knows where I am?
6: Zaphod, perhaps it's the police. Could they have traced us here?
10: You mean they want to arrest me over the phone? Could be. I'm a pretty dangerous dude when I'm cornered.
12: Oh, yeah. You get a piece of so fast that people get hit by the shrapnel.
11: I am not personally acquainted with the metal gentleman in question, so...
6: Metal?
11: But I'm informed that he has been awaiting your return for a considerable number of millennia. It seems you left here somewhat precipitately.
10: Hey, left here? We've only just arrived.
11: Indeed, sir. But before you arrived here, sir, you left here.
10: You're saying that before we arrived here, we left here?
11: That is what I said, sir.
10: Put your analyst on danger money, baby. Now.
12: No. Wait a minute. Where exactly is here?
11: The planet Magrathea, sir.
12: But we just left there. This is the restaurant at the end of the universe, I thought.
11: Precisely, sir. The one was constructed on the ruins of the other.
13: Ah, you mean we've traveled in time, but not in space.
10: Listen, you semi-evolved simian, go climb a tree, won't you?
13: Oh, go and bang your heads together, Four Eyes.
11: No, your monkey has got it right, sir.
13: Who are you calling a monkey?
11: You jumped forwards in time many millions of years while retaining the same position in space. Your friend has been waiting for you in the meantime.
12: Well, what's he been doing all the time?
11: Rusting a little, sir?
6: Marvin! It must be Marvin!
13: The paranoid android!
10: Space cookies! Oh, hand me the wrap rod plate, Captain.
11: Pardon, sir?
10: Pass the phone, waiter. You guys are so unhip, it's a wonder your bums don't fall off.
11: Ah, what, sir? The phone, sir.
10: Marvin! Hi, how you doing, kid? Hey, yeah? Oh, we're having a great time. Food, wine, a little personal abuse, and the universe going foom. Where can we find you?
14: You don't have to pretend to be interested in me, you know. I know perfectly well. I'm only a menial robot.
10: Yeah, okay, but where are you?
14: Universe primary thrust, Marvin. That's what they say to me. Open airlock number 3, Marvin. Marvin, can you pick up that piece of paper?
10: Yeah, okay, I've got that.
14: Pick up that piece of paper. Here I am, brain asylum.
10: Yeah. Yeah, Marvin...
14: Would you like me to go and stick my head in a bucket of water? I've got one ready. Wait a minute.
12: What's he saying, Zaphod?
10: Oh, nothing. He just phoned up to wash his head at us.
14: I left satisfied you.
10: Will you please tell us where you are?
14: I'm in the car park.
10: In the car park? What are you doing there?
14: Parking cars. What else?
10: Okay, stay there. Come on, guys, let's go. Marvin's down in the car park.
13: The car park? What's he doing in the car park?
10: Parking cars. What else, dum-dum? Oh. Hey, Ford, come on, Trillian, let's move.
13: What about my pay-as-you-lumbi?
6: There he is. Marvin.
10: Marvin. Hey, kid, are we pleased to see you?
14: No, you're not. No one ever is.
10: Suit yourself.
6: No, really, Marvin, we are.
10: Quite.
6: Hanging around waiting for us all this time.
14: The first 10 million years were the worst.
15: And the second 10 million, they were the worst too. The third 10 million, I didn't enjoy at all. After that, I went into a bit of a decline.
12: Hey, Safeport, come and have a look at some of these neat star trolleys. Look at this baby, Safeport. I mean, the tangerine star buggy with the black sunburst.
10: Hey, get this number. Multi-cluster cork drive and Perspilex running boards. Mm. This has got to be a Laszlar Lyricon custom job.
12: No.
10: Look, the Infra Pink Lizard emblem on the neutrino car.
12: Oh, yes, and I was passed by one of these mothers once out near the Axel Nebula. Right. I was going flat out and this thing just strolled past me. Star drive hardly ticking over. Just incredible.
10: Too much.
12: 10 seconds later, it smashed straight into the third moon of Jaglum Beta.
10: Hey, right?
12: Yeah, but a great-looking ship there. Looks like a fish, moves like a fish, steers like a cow.
10: No kidding.
12: No. Oh, wait a minute, wait a minute. That one there.
10: Hey. Now that is really bad for the eye.
12: I mean, it's so black, you can hardly even make out its shape. Light just falls into it.
10: And feel this surface.
12: Yeah. Hey, you can't.
10: See? It's just totally frictionless. Oh, this must be one mother of a mover. I bet even the cigar lighter's on photon drive. Well, what do you reckon, Ford?
12: What? You mean stroll off with it? I mean, do you think we should?
10: No. Let's do it.
12: Okay.
10: We better shift soon. In a few seconds, the universe will end and all the captain creeps will be pouring down here to find their Borg mobiles.
12: Zaphod.
10: Yeah?
12: How do we get into it?
10: Just don't spoil a beautiful idea, will you, Ford?
12: Perhaps the robot can figure something out.
10: Yeah. Hey, Marvin, come on over. We've got a job for you.
15: I won't enjoy it.
10: Oh, yes, you will. There's a whole new life stretching out in front of
15: you. Oh, not another one.
10: Will you shut up and listen? This time there's going to be excitement and adventure and really wild things.
15: Sounds awful.
10: Marvin, all I'm trying to say...
15: I suppose you want me to open this spaceship for
10: Marvin,
15: you.
10: Marvin, just listen, will you? What?
15: I suppose you want me to open this spaceship for you.
10: Yeah, that'd be...
15: Well, I wish you'd just tell me rather than trying to engage my enthusiasm because I haven't got one.
12: Hey, how do you do that, Marvin?
15: Didn't I tell you I've got a brain the size of a planet? No one ever listens to me, of course.
10: Shut up, Marvin.
15: See what I mean?
12: Hey, Zaphod, look at this. Look at the interior of this ship.
10: Hey, weird.
12: I mean, it's black. Everything in it is just totally black.
7: And now, ladies and gentlemen, the moment you've all been waiting for. The skies begin to boil. Nature collapses into a screaming void. In 5 seconds' time, the universe itself will be at an end. See, friends, see where the light of infinity bursts in upon us. What's happening here? Who's this? I don't believe it.
16: A big hand, please, for the great prophet Dark One.
17: Hello, everybody. Sorry, I'm a bit late. Had a terrible time. All sorts of things cropping up at the last moment. How are we for time?

0: And so the universe ended. One of the major selling points of that wholly remarkable book, The Hitchhiker's Guide to the Galaxy, apart from its relative cheapness and the fact that it has the words "Don't Panic" written in large, friendly letters on the cover, is its compendious and occasionally accurate glossary. For instance, the statistics relating to the geosocial nature of the universe are all deftly set out between pages 576,324 and 576,326. The simplistic style is partly explained by the fact that its editors, having to meet a publishing deadline, copied the information off the back of a packet of breakfast cereal, hastily embroidering it with a few footnotes in order to avoid prosecution under the incomprehensibly tortuous galactic copyright laws. It's interesting to note that a later and wilier editor sent the book backwards in time through a temporal warp and then successfully sued the breakfast cereal company for infringement of the same laws. Here is a sample in both headings and footnotes. The universe. Some information to help you live in it. 1. Area. Infinite. As far as anyone can make out. 2. Imports. None. It's impossible to import things into an infinite area, there being no outside to import things in from. 3. Exports. None. See imports. 4. Rainfall. None. Rain cannot fall because in an infinite space there is no up for it to fall down from. 5. Population. None. It is known that there are an infinite number of worlds, but that not everyone is inhabited. Therefore, there must be a finite number of inhabited worlds. Any finite number divided by infinity is as near to nothing as makes no odds. So if every planet in the universe has a population of zero, then the entire population of the universe must also be zero, and any people you may actually meet from time to time are merely the products of a deranged imagination. 6. Monetary units. None. In fact, there are 3 freely convertible currencies in the universe, but the Altairian dollar has recently collapsed, the Flanian pobble bead is only exchangeable for other Flanian pobble beads, and the Triganic pew doesn't really count as money. Its exchange rate of 6 ningis to 1 pew is simple, but since a ningi is a triangular rubber coin 6,800 miles long each side, no one has ever collected enough to own 1 pew. Ningis are not negotiable currency because the galactic banks refuse to deal in fiddling small change. From this basic premise, it's very simple to prove that the galactic banks are also the products of a deranged imagination. 7. Sex. None. Well, actually, there is an awful lot of this, largely because of the total lack of money, trade, banks, rainfall, or anything else that might keep all the non-existent people in the universe occupied. However, it's not worth embarking on a long discussion of it now because it really is terribly complicated. For further information, see chapters 7, 9, 10, 11, 14, 16, 17, 19, 21 to 84 inclusive, and most of the rest of the book. It's largely on account of passages like this that the book of The Hitchhiker's Guide to the Galaxy is being revised by Ford Prefect and Arthur Dent. Unfortunately, they're being presented with too many distractions to be able to settle down to doing any solid research. Not only does Arthur Dent still have to find the question to the ultimate answer of life, the universe, and everything, but the newly stolen spaceship is currently behaving rather like this.
1: Basically, what you're trying to say is that you can't control it.
2: I'm not trying to say that. The whole bloody ship is.
3: It's the wild color scheme that freaks me. I mean, when you try and operate one of these weird black controls which are labeled in black on a black background, a small black light lights up black to let you know you've done it. What is this? Some kind of intergalactic...
4: Well, perhaps it is.
1: Isn't there any way you can control it? You're making me feel spacesick.
2: Time sick. We're plummeting backwards through time.
1: Oh, God. Now I think I really am going to be ill.
3: Go ahead. We could do with a little color around the place.
4: Oh, for God's sake. Bayford, go easy, will you? Already today we've had to sit through the end of the universe, and before that we were blasted 576,000 years through time by an exploding computer.
5: It's all right for you. I have to go a long way round.
3: How did that happen anyway? How does an exploding computer push you through time?
5: Very simple. It wasn't a computer. It was a hyperspatial field generator.
3: Silly. I should have recognized it at once.
5: And it overheated. It blew a hole through the space-time continuum, and you dropped through like a stone through a wet paper bag. I hate wet paper bags.
4: Hey, that sounds better. Have you managed to make some sense of the controls?
6: No, we just stopped fiddling with them. I think this ship has a far better idea of where it's going than we do.
3: Well, that sounds quite sensible to me.
7: What do you know about it, Ape-Man?
3: Well, look, if whoever owns this ship traveled forward in time to the restaurant at the end of the universe, then presumably he must have programmed the ship in advance to return him to the exact point he originally left. Doesn't that make sense?
6: That's quite a good thought, you know. Particularly if he was anticipating having a good time. Drunk in charge of a timeship is a pretty serious offence. They tend to lock you away in some planet's stone age and tell you to evolve into a more responsible life form.
4: So there's nothing to do but sit back and see where we turn up. So what do we do in the meantime?
3: I've got a pocket Scrabble set.
7: Go play with a nut.
3: Well, if that's your attitude.
7: Hey, look, Earthman, you've got a job to do, remember? The question to the ultimate answer, right? Now, there's a lot of money tied up in that head thing of yours. I mean, just think of the merchandising. Ultimate question, t-shirts, ultimate question,
3: well, yes,
7: biscuits.
3: But where do we start? I don't know. The ultimate answer, so-called, is 42. Well, what's the question? How am I supposed to know? Could be anything. I mean, what's 6 times 7?
4: 42.
3: Yes, I know that. I'm just saying the question could be anything. How should I know?
6: Because you and Trillian are the last generation products of the Earth computer matrix. You must know.
5: I know.
6: Shut up, Marvin. This is organism talk.
5: It's printed in the Earthman's brainwave patterns, but I don't suppose you'll be very interested in knowing that.
3: You mean you can see into my mind?
5: Yes.
3: And?
5: It amazes me how you manage to live in anything that small.
3: Ah, abuse.
5: Yes.
7: Oh, no, he's only making it up.
5: Making it up? Why should I want to make anything up? Life's bad enough as it is without wanting to invent any more of it.
4: Marvin, if you knew what it was all along, why didn't you tell us?
5: You didn't ask.
6: Well, we're asking you now, Metal Man. What's the question?
5: The ultimate question of life, the universe, and everything.
8: Yes.
5: To which the answer is 42.
8: Yes. Come on.
5: I can tell that you're not really interested.
6: Will you just tell us, you motorized maniac?
3: Oh, look, the control panel's lighting up. We must have arrived.
7: Hey, yeah, we've zapped back into real space.
5: I knew you weren't really interested.
6: The controls won't respond. It's still going its own way. Isn't there any way we can introduce this ship to the concept of democracy?
4: Can we at least find out where we are?
3: The vision screens are all blank. Can't we turn them on?
6: They are on.
3: Why can't we see any stars?
7: Hey, you know, I think we must be outside the galaxy.
6: We're picking up speed. We're heading out into intergalactic space. Arthur, check out the rear screens, will you?
4: I feel cold, all alone in this infinite void.
3: Apart from the fleet of black battlecruisers behind us.
4: What?
7: Which particular fleet of black battlecruisers is that, Earthman?
3: Oh, the ones on the rear screens. Sorry, I thought you'd noticed them. There are about 100,000. Is that wrong?
5: No. What do you expect if you steal the flagship of an admiral of the space fleet?
7: Marvin, what makes you think this is an admiral's flagship?
5: I know he did. I parked it for him.
7: Then why the planet of hell didn't you tell us?
5: You didn't ask.
6: You know what we've done? We've dropped ourselves into the vanguard of a major intergalactic war.
9: Will our heroes ever have a chance to find out what the ultimate question is? Will they be too busy dealing with 100,000 horribly beweaponed battlecruisers to have a chance to have a sympathetic chat with Marvin, the paranoid android? Will they eventually have to settle down and lead normal lives as account executives or management consultants? Will life ever be the same again after next week's last and reasonably exciting installment of The Hitchhiker's Guide to the Galaxy?
10: In that episode of The Hitchhiker's Guide to the Galaxy, Peter Jones was the book. Anthony Sharp was Gark Pitt, the waiter, and Zarquan the prophet, and Roy Hudd, compere at the restaurant at the end of the universe. With Simon Jones, Arthur Dent, Jeffrey McGiven, Ford Prefect, Mark Wing Davy, Zaphod Beeblebrox, Susan Sheridan, Trillian, and Stephen Moore, Marvin. The programme was written by Douglas Adams and John Lloyd, and produced by Jeffrey Perkins, with the assistance of the BBC Radiophonic Workshop.

0: If you would like a copy of the book, The Hitchhiker's Guide to the Galaxy, please write to Megadodo Publications, Megadodo House, Ursa Minor, enclosing £3.95 for the book, plus £597,812,406.7p.
1: You know, some marmalades get some of their tang from added flavouring. While Robertson's Golden Shred gets all of its tang from Seville oranges. What would you rather have for breakfast?
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0: Oh, I'm sorry. But I've got something I really want you to hear. It'll just take a moment. Not that you'll believe it, of course, but I've just got to tell somebody. Even if no one can do anything, people still ought to know. There. That ought to do it. Now.
1: That's a song entitled Layers. Kevin Singer here, and glad that you could join us. You've been listening to the music of Ron DiUlio. You might be a little more familiar with Ron's solo work in the field of computer and electronic music. Here, Ron was joined by guitarist Buddy Whittington for a rare duo performance. And with that performance, we'll conclude our program for this evening. We invite you to stay tuned for a new dramatic series, Sci-Fi Radio.
2: 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I'm James Edward Kerr, and I'm your host for tonight's show, the first in a series of adventures through the imaginary worlds we call Sci-Fi Radio. 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
3: Benny Goodman and the orchestra, fascinating rhythm. That's the same Benny Goodman and the orchestra that you had a chance to see out at the Avalon Ballroom last week in one of their all-too-infrequent appearances in our area.
0: Well,

0: me. You must think I'm out of my mind. It's just an old radio show you're thinking, right? But what you don't understand is that I recorded this on my own radio just last night. There was this new radio show I wanted to hear, but I had to go out. I went to a school reunion, wanted to see how many familiar faces were left, you understand. Anyway, I set my recorder up with a timer to tape the new show, and what I got is what I just played for you. Now, please be patient and hear me out, because I'm convinced that this is only one of a series of occurrences which must be recognized for what they are, or the world will soon be plunged into a nightmare.
1: 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The tape I just played for you was mailed to me by an obviously very disturbed gentleman who neglected to sign his name. He enclosed a letter with the tape that said, "Oh, wait, I'll just read it." Mr. Kerr, your interest in science fiction and other wild tales of the imagination leads me to hope that you will listen to this tape and the others I will send you. Please, listen and believe. You must. And then you must play them for all your listeners to hear before it's too late. Well, I won't say that I believed all I heard on these tapes, but I do think you deserve to hear them. Then you can judge this story for yourself. I'll have the next tape queued up in just a moment.
2: Hi, I'm John Williams, president of Astral Projections Records. 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
1: It's ready now. Here's tape number two.
0: What do you do when the apparently impossible occurs? Well, try telling your friends that you heard a radio show that hasn't aired for years and see what reaction you get. It doesn't do any good to say that you've got it on tape. Everybody knows that old shows exist somewhere on tape. They think you're trying to put one over on them. More than once I was asked if I'd listened to Jack Benny lately. There were joking references to my crystal set radio. But then, at a lodge meeting the following Thursday, one man listened to my story with utter seriousness. When I finished, he told me that he had a strange little story of his own. As he related it, I was puzzled by what seemed to be a connecting link, a common denominator between his story and the odd behavior of my radio. I took the trouble the following day to make a two-hour drive out to his home in the country to verify that story firsthand. I took my tape recorder with me, of course, and here's what he told me. Lou, will you state your name, occupation, and address just for the record?
3: Sure. Lewis Trachner, coal and wood dealer, RFD1, Danbury, Connecticut.
0: Thanks, Lou. Yes, your age, too, please.
3: 54. Should I go ahead now?
0: Yeah.
3: Well, as I told you last night, it was in July last year when the first thing happened. I don't recall the exact day that it was, but it was about 6 o'clock in the morning, because I had walked out on the front porch to get the paper. You never know where the paper's going to be, you know. So I just turned around. I couldn't believe my eyes. I mean, running right across the front of the house, up near the eaves, there was... Oh, come over here. I'll show you. Right about there was a streak of gray paint.

0: it was still damp. Now, it was about the width of a 4-inch brush, and it looked like hell on this house. I mean, it's white. I figured some kids had done it at night for a joke or something, but, you know, if they did, they had to get a ladder up there to those eaves, and you wouldn't figure they'd go to that much trouble. Wasn't smeared, either. Real careful job. Nice, even stripe straight across the front of the house. Anyway, I got a ladder, and I got it cleaned off with turpentine, but as I was telling you yesterday, that wasn't the end of it. I mean, the next thing that happened, about 3 months later, when I decided the whole house could use a new coat of paint, you know, that white hadn't held up so good this time, so I just decided to try to paint it gray. I got the front finished last, and I about 5 o'clock one Saturday afternoon, and the next morning I come out, and would you believe it, I saw a streak of white paint across the front of the house. Well, first thing I figured, it's the damn kids again, because it was in the same place as before. But when I looked close, I saw it wasn't new paint. It was the old white paint I'd painted over. Somebody had done a nice, careful job of cleaning off the new paint in a long stripe about 4 inches wide right across the front of the house. Now, who in the hell would go to that much trouble? I just can't figure it out.
1: Now, Mr. Kerr, and whoever else may be listening to this recording, do you see the link between Mr. Tratchner's story and mine? Suppose for a moment that something had happened on each occasion to briefly disturb the orderly progress of time. Now, that seemed to have happened in my case. I heard a radio broadcast that had actually been made years before. Now, suppose then that no one had touched Mr. Tratchner's house but himself. That he had painted his house in October, but that through some fantastic mix-up in time, a portion of that paint appeared on his house the previous summer. Now, since he had cleaned the stripe off at that time, a broad stripe of new gray paint was missing after he painted his house in the fall. Absurd, you say? Well, I agree. In fact, I didn't really believe it myself. It was merely an intriguing speculation. And I told these little stories to friends simply as curious anecdotes. But then, occasionally I began to hear other odd stories to add to my collection. For example, there was a man on Long Island who received a telephone call from his sister in New York one Friday evening. Later, she insisted that she didn't make that call until the following Monday. Once at a 45th Street branch of the Chase National Bank, I was shown a check deposited the day before it was written. A letter was delivered on East 68th Street in New York City just 17 minutes after it was dropped into a mailbox on the main street of Green River, Wyoming. And there are many more, too. I was in a great demand to tell all these stories at parties, and I told myself that collecting and verifying these stories was just a hobby. But the day I heard Julia Eisenberg's story, well, I knew it wasn't any longer just that. I first learned of her story from a friend who lived in her Greenwich Village neighborhood. I arranged to meet with her right away for an interview. This is Case 17. I'm speaking with Julia Eisenberg. Would you mind stating your occupation, Miss Eisenberg?
2: I'm an office worker in Manhattan.
1: Thank you. Now, I believe you said something strange had happened concerning a dog.
2: Yes, it's true.
1: Would you mind giving me the details? Mm-hmm. I'd like to record them from a file.
2: All right. It was more than 2 years ago, October, I think. I went out one night to get some toothpaste from the drugstore. We have a quiet little neighborhood here, and it's just down at the corner, so I was walking. And on my way back, not far from the apartment, a large black and white dog ran up, and it was very excited but friendly, and I made the mistake of petting him. And from that moment, he simply wouldn't leave. And when I went into the lobby of my building, I actually had to push him away to get the door open. I felt sorry for him, poor hound. And a little guilty because he was still sitting at the door an hour later when I looked out my front window. Well, he hung around the neighborhood for 3 days, greeting me with wild affection every time I went out. And when I'd get on the bus in the morning to go to work, he'd sit on the curb looking after me in this most mournful way, poor thing. I wanted to take him in, but I knew he'd never go home then, and I was afraid whoever owned him would be sorry to lose him.
1: Did you try to find his owner?
2: Yes, but I didn't have any luck. He had a collar, but his tags were missing, and I asked around the neighborhood, but nobody had seen him before, and finally he just disappeared.
1: Disappeared?
2: I figured he'd find his way home, at least I hope so. I always wanted a dog for myself, but my apartment's really too small for one, you understand.
1: Of course.
2: Then you'll understand why I was surprised when a friend later gave me a 3-week-old puppy.
1: When was that?
2: Much later, about 2 years.
1: What did you do with it?
2: Well, I knew I shouldn't try to keep it, but I was such a darling, I just couldn't resist. And then, of course, before I knew it, he'd grown so big he ate more than I did.
1: I guess you couldn't keep him after that.
2: Oh, yes, he was wonderful company, you know. But one night when I took him for a walk and I...
1: Take your time.
2: Well, I didn't use the leash. He never strayed far. And I know he was just sniffing around in the dark a few doors down, but... When I called him, he didn't come back. He never did. I never saw him again.
1: I'm sorry.
2: Our street is a solid wall of brownstone buildings on both sides, with locked doors and no alleys. He couldn't have disappeared like that. He just couldn't, but he did. I hunted for him for weeks afterwards, put ads in the paper and all, and there wasn't a single trace. And then... One night, I was getting ready for bed, and I happened to glance out the front window down at the street, and suddenly I remembered something I'd forgotten all about. I remembered the dog I chased away over 2 years before. Now, you may think I'm crazy, but that was the same dog. I know it was. I chased my own dog away 2 years before it was born.
1: I don't think you're crazy, Miss Eisenberg. It was at that moment, Mr. Kerr, in Miss Eisenberg's living room, that I realized fully that the consequences of these odd little incidents could be something more than merely intriguing, that they might, quite possibly, be tragic. It was in that moment that I began to be afraid. I've spent the last 11 months tracking down these strange occurrences, and I'm astonished and frightened at how many there are. I'm astonished and frightened at how much more frequently they're happening now. And, well, I hardly know how to express this, at the increasing power to tear human lives tragically apart. On my next tape here, I have an example of the increasing strength of whatever it is that's happening in the world. Tape 3, case 34. I'm in the apartment of Mr. Paul B. Kirch in the Bronx. Mr. Kirch is an accountant. He and his wife are in their late 20s, and they have a boy about 6. Mr. Kirch?
3: Yes.
1: You said your story has something to do with some pictures.
3: Yeah, that's right. I'll get them for you. Here they are. Now, I want you to know I'm a pretty good amateur photographer. I even got a darkroom set up in the kitchen.
4: Tell the man what happened, will you?
3: I am, all right? I am. It was 2 weeks ago, and we were all down in Central Park. It was a nice day, so I took a whole roll of film. Pictures of all of us. The kids' grandmothers have been pestering us for pictures, you know. Anyway, I set the timer on the camera to snap the pictures automatically, so I had time to get around into each picture myself. All right, these are the first ones I took. Yeah. As you can see, I'm wearing a light business suit. Now, my boy there is wearing a dark suit with knee-length pants, and my wife has on a dark dress with a cloth coat.
1: I see.
3: Now, I'm going to show you the last picture, which I took exactly like the others just minutes later. We agreed on the pose, I set the camera, walked around in front, and joined my family. Monday night, I developed the whole roll, and look what came out on the last negative.
1: Well, this is odd. You're wearing an entirely different suit.
3: Right.
1: Your son has a different outfit on, too, and he looks like he's taller.
3: And what else?
1: Well, Who is this woman?
3: I don't know. I've never seen her in my life.
4: So you said.
3: It's true. I don't know who she is.
4: Well, I do. I think that photograph shows how things will be a couple of years from now.
3: Oh.
4: I think that woman is going to be your new wife after I'm gone, either divorced or dead.
3: Look, that's a crazy idea.
4: Then you tell me what that picture does mean.
1: Well, I think I'd better be going. Thank you for sharing your story.
3: Yeah, get out of my house, will you? I didn't ask you here anyway.
1: I don't know what you and your listeners think about this story, Mr. Kerr, but I have no doubt that Mrs. Kirch was right about that photograph. Now, if you'll indulge me just a few more moments, I've saved what I think is the most ominous episode for last. I was lucky, I guess you'd call it that, in being in the right place at the right time. I was at a mid-city precinct of the New York Police Department. I check in there regularly in hopes of picking up new cases for my collection. But on this particular night, well, just listen to my final tape. I'm talking to Captain Rim of the New York Police Department.
5: Yeah.
1: Captain Rim, if you'd just like to...
5: Just a minute. Hello, Rim here. What's that? You got what? I'll be right there. I gotta see this for myself.
1: What is it, Captain?
5: You're always looking for strange stories, Jack. Well, I got a good one for you. Come on.
1: Well, where are we going?
5: To the morgue. Going again?
1: Yeah.
5: Okay. Now, Charlie here is one of the interns in this place. Charlie, this is my friend, Jack.
1: Hello, Charlie.
6: Hi, how you doing?
5: Jack collects stories about strange happenings. Now, Charlie, tell us what you got here.
6: Yeah, right. Well, I'll roll them out and show you. See, they brought this stiff in about an hour ago, Cap.
5: Huh?
6: The board says a cab ran him down in Times Square.
5: There's nothing strange about that.
6: Right. Take a look at this.
5: Huh. Young guy, maybe 30, beard, mutton chop whiskers. What about it?
6: Look at his clothes.
5: Yeah, they ain't too fashionable, are they?
6: Right. Cutaway coat, vest with lapels, oversized bow tie and a turned-up stiff collar. Now, he also wore a tall silk hat and button shoes.
5: Well, that's a little weird, all right. But, hey, I've seen all kinds out there on the streets.
6: Not with this in their pockets.
5: What's that?
6: Some change he had on him. Now, this nickel here?
5: The shiny new one.
6: Yeah, right. You ever seen a nickel like this before?
5: Well, let's see. It's got a shield on the front and a big five on the back. Can't say as I have.
6: Check the date, Captain.
5: 1876. This still must have been some kind of coin collector.
6: Yeah, I'll say. And every other coin in his pocket is older than that. All his pennies were Indian heads. When did you ever see one of those? He even had a silver 3-cent piece on him.
5: Well, how about paper money? Do you have any bills on it?
6: Over 70 bucks. All old-time bills, the big kind.
5: Huh.
6: Not a Federal Reserve note in the lot. And that's not all.
5: What else have you got?
6: This piece of paper.
5: That looks like a bill of some kind. Lexington Avenue Livery Stable. Feeding and stabling one horse and washing a carriage. Total due, $3. No name on this bill. Do you have any ID on it?
6: Yeah, right. He had some cards in his wallet. His name was Rudolph Fence. Some address on Fifth Avenue. Here's the card.
5: Well, thanks, Charlie. It's a strange one, all right. What do you make of it, Jack?
1: Well, there's nothing much you can make of it. Apparently someone, this Mr. Fence, went to a lot of trouble to dress up in an antique style.
5: Uh-huh.
1: The coins and bills, I assume he could buy them at a coin dealer.
5: Yeah?
1: Then he got himself killed in a traffic accident.
6: He got himself killed is right. 11:15 at night in Times Square. The theaters are letting out. Busiest time and place in the world. And this guy shows up in the middle of the street, gawking, looking around at cars and signs like he'd never seen him before. Well, the cop on duty noticed he was acting strange. Report says that when the lights changed and the traffic started up, he was on the island in the middle of the street. But instead of waiting, damn fool panicked, trying to make it back to the sidewalk. Cab got him. He was dead when he hit.
5: Okay, Charlie. You can put him back on ice now.
6: All right.
5: Thanks for the call. Jack, let's go back to my office. Yeah, thanks, Bill. That wraps it up. I'll be talking to you.
1: Okay, Jax, here's the story. Missing persons had a file on this Spence fella. It was an old one from 1876. Seems that a guy of his name and description went out for a little stroll one night to smoke a cigar, and he didn't come back. He was never seen or heard from again. I hate this case. I hate it, and I wish I'd never heard it. But what do you think? You think this guy walked off into thin air in 1876 and showed up again more than 100 years later?
7: I don't know what to think.
1: But do you have some other explanation?
7: No, Captain, I don't.
1: Sure as hell beats me.
7: Well, that's it, Mr. Kerr. I could go on. I could give you and your listeners several hundred such cases, but some are just too horrible to be heard. All of these cases have happened in the New York City area alone, all within the last few years. I suspect that thousands more have occurred and are occurring all over the world. Yes, I could go on, but the point is this. What is happening, and why? I believe I know. Haven't you noticed on the part of nearly everyone you know a growing rebellion against the present and an increasing longing for the past? I have. Never before in my life have I heard so many people wish that they lived back when life was simpler, or when life was worth living, or just in the good old days. People didn't talk that way when I was young. The present was a glorious time, but they talk that way now. I believe that this is the first time in history that people are desperate to escape the present. The newsstands are jammed with escape literature. Entire magazines, radio, and TV shows, and many of the movies are devoted to fantastic stories of escape to other times, past or future, to other worlds and planets. Escape to anywhere. But here and now, yes, there's a craving in the world, like a thirst, a terrible mass pressure that you can almost feel. A pressure of millions of minds struggling against the barriers of time. I'm completely convinced that this terrible mass pressure of millions of minds is already slightly, but definitely, affecting time itself. In the moments when this happens, when the almost universal longing to escape is greatest, these incidents occur. Man is disturbing the clock of time. And I'm afraid it soon will break. And when it does, I'll leave it to your imagination, the last few hours of madness that'll be left to us with all the countless moments that now make up our lives suddenly ripped apart and chaotically tangled in time. Can anything be done to stop it? I don't know, but I doubt it. Perhaps if people only knew what was happening, if they would only come to appreciate what they have, it might not be too late. That's why I've sent these tapes to you, Mr. Kerr. You must believe me. You must put them on the air. It might be our only chance.
8: That was the last of the tapes from my anonymous correspondent. For myself, well, I really don't know what to make of them. I have tried to verify some of those strange incidents, but so far, I've had no success. I also have no personal knowledge of any incidents like that. Perhaps one of you listening is aware of

0: Our cast starred David Kent as the narrator and featured Dale Castle in the role of Lewis, Gloria Hocking as Julia, Rick Spiegel as Paul, and Charlotte Taylor as the wife. Captain Rem was played by Gary Moody, and Charlie was Ken Page. The disc jockey was Kevin Singer. The short story, I'm Scared, by Jack Finney, was adapted and directed for Sci-Fi Radio by John O. Williams. 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
8: 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Burt Parks, Vaughn Monroe, Freddie Martin this week. 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Now let's see. 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

0: Turn down the lights. Sink back in your chair and don't look into the shadows. In the shadows, there may be moving things. Tonight, it may be, you will sleep no more. Good evening. This is Ben Grauer introducing tonight's tale of terror, told by Nelson Armstead on the National Broadcasting Company's presentation of Sleep No More. The story of terror can be as simple as a sheeted ghost rattling chains. It can be a complex and hidden world of horror, lurking in such unholy dimensions as only the dead and the moonstruck can glimpse. Or it can be those terrible, fathomless shadows which lie buried deep in the primitive mind of civilized man. And for this evening, well, Nelson Armstead, tell us about this evening's story.
1: Once again, Ben, we have two stories for the price of one, and this time both are by the same fine writer, Michael Fessier. The first one is Over the Hill, and is about a man who lives in his imagination for three glorious days.

0: I guess it was imagining things that brought it about. I mean, imagining some things and not imagining others, not even daring to think about them. Oh, I'd always liked to imagine about going over the hill and finding everything changed, but I never let myself imagine the other thing at all. Just the same, I must have been thinking about it, or it wouldn't have happened. I suppose I must have been thinking about it and didn't know I was. Oni, my wife, had been getting on my nerves, and it got so that even when I was away from her, she bothered me. When I was home, she nagged me, and when I was away, I thought about her nagging, and it was just as bad thinking about it as it was hearing it, and she cried, too, and that's what I hated most, her crying. She would cry, and I would try to get away from the sound, but I couldn't. I would go outside, and if I couldn't hear her crying, I would think about it, and it was as bad as hearing it. Nagging and crying. Oh, it's a wonder I didn't go crazy. The only times I had peace was when I'd think things to myself. It was hard not to think of Oni and her nagging and her crying, but sometimes I managed it, and then I was happy in my way. I liked best to think about that hill. It was about halfway between San Ramon, where I lived, and the city. It would be nice, I would think, if sometime I would drive over the hill, and on the other side, everything would be different. The service station and the nursery and the dairy farm would be gone, and something different would be there. There wouldn't be any job to go to, and there wouldn't be any home to come back to. I was thinking this on that day, and when I drove over the hill, I found everything was different on the other side. The service station and the nursery and the dairy farm were gone, and it seemed like a park. The sun was shining, and there were a lot of colored flowers in the grass, and the water in the creek was blue. And there are probably a lot of children, I thought. And then I said, "My Lord, this is the other side of the hill, and it is different." And then it seemed quite natural, and I wasn't amazed or frightened. I just took it for granted. I don't remember getting out of the car, but I realized that I was walking through the grass and smelling the flowers, and the flowers were beautiful, and their odor was sweet. But what I liked best was the smell of the grass and the earth. The earth smelled as if there had just been a rain. I wasn't surprised at all when I saw the children. It was as if the flowers had come to life. They wore bright clothes, and they moved about as if the wind were playing with them. And they called out to me and smiled at me, and I felt that they knew me and weren't a bit surprised to see me walking among them. I walked as if I knew where I was going and what I would find. I took a path that branched off from the one I was following, and I came to a house that was white and had flowers growing around the base. The stream flowed through the yard, and the water was blue, except where the sun shone on it and made it gold. A woman came out and smiled at me, and I smiled at her and said hello. She was beautiful, and I knew how her voice would sound even before she spoke. It was soft and kind and happy, and she sat on a white bench that had vines around the legs and back, and she motioned for me to sit down beside her. I sat down and took off my hat and threw it on the grass, and I felt the breeze blowing through my hair, and I said, "I've been a long way off, and I've come a long way back." I didn't know why I said it, but she understood, and she nodded and smiled. I said, "You're beautiful and kind." And she said, "Everything is beautiful. You're beautiful." And I thought a while. I guess I am, in a way. But I didn't know it.
1: You forgot.
0: Yes. I forgot.
1: It has been a long time.
0: Yes. It has been a long time.
1: But it isn't anymore.
0: No. It isn't.
1: There were two children playing in the grass, and I called to them, and they came over to me, and they smiled and sat down beside me, and I thought, I'm remembering again. I'm remembering something I didn't know. If I were to ask them who they were, they would tell me. But I don't have to ask them, because I remember.
0: The woman went into the house, and we followed her. She sat at a piano, and she played tunes that I had never heard, but that I knew. It was music that rippled and flowed and then laughed and bubbled. I watched her hands as they moved over the black and white glistening keys, and I thought, it wouldn't matter if there was no piano and no music. Just watching her hands would be enough. It was night, and then it was day again. And I woke up feeling that it didn't matter that the night had gone, because the day would be wonderful, too, and then night would come again, and
1: night came again and day came again, and the woman and the children and I were together. We walked and we talked and we rested, and the walking was fun and the resting was fun and the talking was fun. But I don't know what we talked about or even what I thought. I don't believe I thought. The woman was beautiful and kind and happy, and the children were happy, and I was happy. But I didn't think, she's beautiful and kind and happy, and the children are happy and I'm happy, because that was what should have been. It always was what should have been and always should be. Over the hill and on the other side, things were as they should have been. Things were as they always should be. It's hard for me to describe the change. I guess it wasn't a change at all. The thing was, and then it wasn't, and because it wasn't, it never had been. You can't change from something that never was to something that is. I had a dream last night, I thought, and I remembered it a while back, and now it's gone. I was over the hill and on the other side, and I was driving my car to work and thinking about my wife, Oni, and her nagging and crying, and I was thinking about how the crying was even worse than the nagging, and I thought it'd be nice to think about the dream, but I can't remember it. Then I was in the office, and I was wondering why the others looked startled when they saw me, and I wondered why some of them looked startled and frightened, and it was time for the conference to start, and I went to the boss's office. And he looked startled, too, and he said, "Good Lord, what are you doing here?" "Why, I came in for the Monday conference." He said something to a secretary, and she left the office. "It isn't Monday. It's Wednesday. And even if it were Monday, what made you come to this office? Didn't you know they were looking for you?"
0: 2 days, I thought. 2 days. This morning I got up and it was Monday. But while I was over the hill and on the other side, it became Wednesday. And then I remembered and I thought, it wasn't a dream. This is Wednesday. It isn't Monday at all. It's Wednesday. The boss's secretary came in, and with her was a policeman. And she pointed to me and then ran across the room, and she was frightened. The policeman grabbed me by the arm and hurled me against the wall, and he put his hand in his gun and he said,
2: "You better come quietly."
0: "Well, why should I go with you at all?"
2: "Now, don't play innocent."
0: "Well, I'm not playing anything. I just don't know what you're talking about."
2: "I'm talking about your wife, and you know darn well I am."
0: "My wife? My wife? Why?"
2: "Because you killed her Monday, and you know that darn well, too."
0: This isn't Monday, I thought. It's Wednesday. It isn't Monday. It's Wednesday. And it seemed I should laugh at the policeman or become angry or shout to Niles, but I didn't. I felt I had to say something just to break up the silence in the room. I didn't kill my wife Monday.
2: "Well, maybe it was Sunday night then. My Lord, you're dumb. You didn't even change your clothes."
0: "Why should I change clothes?" The policeman pointed at the sleeve of my gray suit.
2: "Why shouldn't you have changed? That's why. What's that on your sleeve?"
0: I looked at it, and remembering and thinking ceased to be, and I said, "Oh, yes, I see. It's a bloodstain."
1: Nelson Olmsted again. That was the first one of our duet of strange stories by Michael Fessier. Number two is a haunting narrative about the very unusual Man in the Black Hat. I had no money in the black, and the stock market stopped on red, so after holding me upside down and shaking the last dime out of my pocket, they turned me loose. Well, San Francisco isn't such a bad place to be broke in. You walk around and look at things and you forget your troubles. This day I was walking along Van Ness Avenue. Second-hand dealers had cars parked halfway across the sidewalk. Signs on the windshield said, "This car for $100, this car for only $25 down," and I laughed to myself thinking how I was broke and couldn't even buy gasoline for a motorcycle. Still, I read the signs and wondered which car I'd buy in case I had the money. All of a sudden, I noticed a sign that didn't make sense. It said, "This car free. Inquire upstairs, room 402. Other people glanced at the sign and kept on going. They figured it was some kind of advertising gag. Well, so did I, but I didn't have anything else to do, so I stuck around looking at the sign. It was on a brand new luxury 12 you couldn't touch for less than $4,000. Well, I'm curious like all other gamblers, and I walked up a flight of stairs and knocked on the door of 402. Somebody told me to come in. I stepped inside, and a small man with a gray goatee raised his head. He wore a black hat of soft felt, like I used to wear when the horses ran right or the stock market chart didn't look like a cross-cut saw. And I said, "Are you the fella that put the sign on the luxury 12 downstairs?" And he said, "Yes." "Well, what's the gag?" "No gag at all." He was looking at me out of eyes that didn't see me. They were solid gray, no iris or anything, just gray. And they gave me the willies. I said, "Well, then, in that case, I'll take it, if you don't mind." "Not at all." And he handed me a pink slip already signed.
2: "Well, what else is there to this?"
1: "Nothing." "Thank you." I couldn't think of anything else to say. Don't mention it. Then I wasn't there anymore. I mean, I was standing in the room, but so far as he was concerned, I was a million miles away. He ignored me so completely, I felt I wasn't there myself. And I left. Well, the key was in the car, and I backed it over the curb and drove it to the luxury agency. And after a lot of haggling, they gave me $2,400 cash for the car. I took the money and played the stock market again. And this time I played the red, and I couldn't lose. The old man had changed my luck. The funny thing was, nothing seemed strange to me. Oh, I'd make words with my mouth and tell myself that the old man wasn't real and that the goofiest thing that ever happened was me getting a car for nothing like that. But the words didn't mean anything. Something inside me took the whole business for granted. I took my winnings and bought a trip for myself. I went down to Florida and cleaned up a few thousand shooting dice and betting in the races. And after that, I went to New York. One night, I turned a corner and almost bumped into the old man. I wasn't surprised, and I knew it. It seemed perfectly natural to see him, except that he was broke. I could see he was. And I said, "Hello, remember me?" His gray eyes turned toward me with about as much expression as marbles.
3: "Certainly," he said. "How are you?"
1: "Well, it's Jake, it's Jamaica Ginger. You mind walking a ways with me?" He fell into step with me, and I led him around the corner to where my car was parked. It was a $5,000 Imperial I'd bought a couple of days before, and I said, "This car is free." His eyes didn't show any feeling, but his lips smiled a little, and he said,
3: "What's the gag?"
1: "No gag at all."
3: "Then, in that case, I'll take it if you don't mind."
1: "Not at all," I said. And I took the pink slip out of my wallet and held it against the windshield while I signed my name, and I handed it to him, and he said,
3: "Thanks.
1: Don't mention it." And he got in the car and drove away.

0: 3 months later, I was in Monte Carlo, where I did pretty good for a while. And then the little ball started ducking my numbers and colors, and I lost steadily for 3 weeks. And finally, I stood at the table and watched the croupier rake in my last franc note. I turned away, trying to grin, but it felt like a fuzzy worm was crawling around in my stomach. It's one thing to be broke in the States, but another to be broke in a foreign port. The worm tasted of quinine. Somebody tapped me on the shoulder. The old man, black hat, gray goatee, and expressionless eyes, was standing there. I didn't feel a bit surprised, not a bit. It seemed I'd been expecting him, and he said, "You dropped something?" He held out a roll of notes to me. "Well, careless of me to drop something I didn't know I had, wasn't it?" "Quite," he said. And I took the notes. Thanks. "Don't mention it. And if I were you, I'd play the black 13 and 9. All of a sudden, he was gone. I played the black 13 and 9, and I played them heavy and won heavy. I walked away from the table with enough money to last me a year, and I don't live in second-class hotels. I didn't think about the old man. I was afraid to. You look at the stars, and you don't think about them, and they're beautiful. You look at them and try and figure out how come they buzz around and never bump into each other, and pretty soon they get you locked up. That's the way I felt about the old man. If I took him for granted, he was just a quiet old fellow with a gray goatee, a black hat, and funny eyes. If I started figuring out how come, I'd go out of my mind. I took my winnings and went to Paris and got bored. I wondered why I'd come. And then I knew. It was in what they call a Latin Quarter. A mob had gathered on the sidewalk. In the middle was a gendarme. He had the old man by the collar. His black hat was mashed and his goatee was mussed, but his eyes were expressionless. It seems the old man just walked up to a fellow in a high silk hat, pulled out a gun, and let him have it. They said the guy in the silk hat was a government official. Well, the next day I went to the American consul. "He's an American," I said. "You got to do something." He agreed to investigate. The next day he reported, "Well, I don't even know that he is an American. He says he hasn't any nationality. Even if he were an American, I couldn't do anything. He admits he killed a deputy." "But why?" I asked. The consul shrugged like a Frenchman. "He says he didn't have a reason. That's all the police can get out of him, except that he didn't know the man he killed, hadn't seen him before, and hadn't even heard of him." Well, the thing didn't surprise me. The old man gave away an automobile to a stranger for no reason whatsoever. Why shouldn't he kill a stranger for the same reason? That added up. It made sense, but I couldn't get anybody to see it. They listened to my story and threatened to have me thrown in jail, too. I didn't know what to do. They wouldn't let me see the old man. They said he claimed he didn't know me and didn't want to see me anyway. I don't know if they were telling the truth. I suppose they were. I had to give up. I hung around Paris for 3 months and then caught a boat for home. I went down to the bar and ordered a whiskey sour as we left the dock. And just as I finished it, the old man in the black hat appeared again, and he said, "Have one on me." Now, if you put your finger in boiling water, you'll get scalded. But if you put it in molten metal that's 100 times hotter, you don't feel anything. Surprise is that way. If I'd seen anything that was merely terrifying, I would have shrieked like a woman. But I saw the man in the black hat, and I was calm. Maybe I was too stunned to be frightened or alarmed. Anyway, I spoke calmly. "You were being taken to jail the last time I saw you."
1: "I escaped." "What will it be?"
0: "Whiskey sour." "How did you manage it?"
1: "2 whiskey sours." "Why, I just walked away from there."
0: I took my drink and I started to lift it to my lips. And then I set it down carefully so as it wouldn't spill. And I said, "Now look here. This can't go on forever, you know. One of us is out of our mind. And if it's a tie, I don't like it. Now..."
2: His head was turned half away from me, but his gray marble eyes swung around and stared into mine. And he shrugged and his eyebrows lifted.
1: "Is something the matter?"
0: "Good Lord! Something? Well, they executed you. They cut your head off with a guillotine."
1: "So?"
0: "Yes, I read it in the papers."
1: "That's their notion of it. Have another."
0: "Give me the bottle."
2: I took a drink and kept my hand on the bottle. He took it from me and poured himself a drink, and he tossed it down without taking his eyes off me.
0: "Now, they did execute you. They cut your head off and you died. I know they did. Now, don't tell me they didn't."
1: "All right. Have it your own way."
0: I,
2: I took another drink and I thought a while, and then I gripped the bar with both hands and I said, "All right, I'm ready. I've got to know sooner or later, so let's have it. Who are you?"
1: "Don't you know?"
2: "I'm asking."
1: "All right. I'll tell you."
2: A drunk came by and lost his balance, and he threw his arms around me and almost dragged me down. And when I got rid of him, the man in the black hat was gone. I couldn't find him anywhere in the boat. I'm in the United States now. I keep traveling around, but I know it isn't going to do me any good. Someday, someplace, I'm going to meet the man in the black hat again. And I know he'll tell me who he is. And I don't want to be told.

0: You can turn up the lights now. You can look around you. Nobody is there, really. Everything is all right, isn't it? Step over here, Nelson Olmsted, and tell us about next week's story.
1: Well, next week, Ben, we have a story of breathtaking suspense by a past master of it. It's called 3 o'clock. Its author is William Irish. You'd better be there.
0: You'll be listening to Sleep No More, an NBC Radio Network production directed by Kenneth McGregor. Mr. Olmsted's albums are recorded exclusively for Vanguard Records. Until next week, when Nelson Olmsted will again be here in person, this is Ben Grauer bidding you good night.
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0: stories and murders, too. The hermit knows of them all. Turn out your lights. Turn them out. Ah, have you heard the story without end, eh? Then listen while the hermit tells you the story.
1: This is a story of love that has no end, of the deep, dark shadows of sorrow, of dreams that span the bridge of time. It's my story and Lorraine's. I am David Runzel, just an ordinary guy with hopes like yours and dreams like yours. I was born in a foxhole with thousands of boys. And in the nighttime when the enemy was pouring all they had on us, I did what a lot of fellas did. I put my mind on other things, but not so my pal Jim Green.
2: The giving is all we got tonight, Dave.
1: Yeah.
2: There's a funny feeling a guy gets out here. Never knowing just what minute the end is going to come, and yet always so close you can down near taste it.
1: Yeah.
2: It's a funny thing, though. It never seems to get you like it does me.
1: You know why, Jim?
2: Get some secret system?
1: Maybe.
2: Well, give. Let another guy in on it.
1: You got a girl back home, Jim?
2: Hey, girl. Man, I've got dozens.
1: I've got just one.
2: I figure there's more safety in numbers. You got just one. How do you know she'll be yours when you get back?
1: I know, Jim. There was never anyone for Lorraine but me. And there was never anyone for me but Lorraine.
2: You got more faith than I have, Dave. There's still a lot of fellas on the home front making hay while the sun shines. So they tell me.
1: I never worry about Lorraine. She's always with me. Always.
2: Jack! Christopher, that was a close one.
1: Yeah.
2: I hate all of this. Why do we have to be out here, our bodies targets for death?
1: Quiet, Jim. Think about something else.
2: You're a fool, Dave. You don't have any more chance than I have.
1: But I have. I've got faith. You know what, Jim? It always seems that Lorraine is right beside me. Sometimes walking in front of me, shielding me from enemy fire.
2: That's rot.
1: You don't have to believe me, but I know it's true. I can feel her presence tonight more than ever. I know she's here beside me.
2: You expect me to believe in such a thing? As if a person a million miles away could protect you in this foxhole. What's more, it's getting hotter around here. We're in for it tonight.
1: Faith, Jim. Faith.
2: I'm afraid, Dave.
1: Let Lorraine protect you as she does me.
2: Down, they've spotted us. We gotta move out of here.
1: Jim, don't be a fool.
2: It ain't safe here, I tell you. They're zeroed in on us. Jim, come back.
3: Oh, Jim, I told you to stay by me. Lorraine would have protected you. Jim!

0: Oh, you may not believe my story any more than Jim, who lost his life that night. But I knew my darling Lorraine was constantly by my side. No matter how terrible the battle, she was protecting me. When I was on the front line, she was my shield and my protector. When we moved along the roadways and our planes above spotted us, I had no fear, for Lorraine was near me. Since childhood, we'd been pals living on nearby farms. Somehow, even as kids, we seemed to sense that there was a strong bond between us that no amount of kidding from the other kids could harm.
1: Because you're walking home with me, Dad.
2: As if I care.
1: They'll bother you all day tomorrow in school.
2: Let them just try.
1: Dave?
2: Yeah?
1: Are you planning to marry me when we grow up?
2: Well, I guess I am.
1: I'm planning to marry you, too.
2: Can't nobody bother us.
1: Only Pa. He says it's silly for a little girl to have a sweetheart. You are my sweetheart, aren't you, Dave?
2: Well, I guess so. You're the only one I like in all the world.
1: More than your uncle and aunt that you live with?
2: Sure, they ain't like real folks to me. You are.
1: I'll always belong to you, Dave. Always.
0: And that's the way it was, right up through the years. We always belonged together. Maybe it was because I didn't have any real folks. I was an orphan. And the folks that adopted me, let me call them aunt and uncle. They were good to me. Uncle Henry planned to let me run the farm when I got through my course down at agricultural college. And someday, the farm would be mine. And Lorraine and I, we planned to be married just as soon as I finished my school course and began to run the farm. And then, along came the war, and I had to go. And the evening before I left, Lorraine and I walked to our favorite place for meeting, in the woods, just beyond the clearing of Uncle Henry's place. We had a favorite old log there where we could peer through the clearing and see the house and hills beyond. And a patch of sky to the west where the sun dipped down from sight and sent colored streamers out into the sky. And here, when night came, we could look up above the treetops and see the stars and watch the old moon come riding forth into a purple field. Our trysting place was like a seat in a cathedral. Everything good and clean in life was close to us there at our meeting place in the woods. It was here that we said goodbye.
1: You don't want me to come into town and go to the station, Dave?
0: Don't you think it's better to say goodbye here?
1: We'll never say goodbye, Dave. Never. No matter where you go. I'm always going to be with you.
0: Sure. I kind of feel like that, too.
1: And, Dave, when you come back, the very hour that you return to me, I'll know it. I won't come down to the station. I'll be waiting here in the woods, here on the old log. This is where you'll find me.
0: Oh, Lorraine.
1: Dave.
0: You'll be brave?
1: Yes.
0: I'm going now. Don't turn and look. I'm walking away, but I'm not really leaving at all. I'll be with you always. Oh, don't turn and look. Before you know it, I'll be back. I'll return and be sitting beside you. Here on the log at our old trysting place.

And so it was that all during the long days of war, I never felt that I was really away from Lorraine at all, or that she was absent from me. Why, there were times when it was as if I could reach out just a little and find her beside me. In fact, there were times that I could actually hear her voice. I recall the first time I heard it. It was a bad hour. The enemy was giving us everything they had from the sky.

0: in the midst of all the hellfire and dying, the pain and the terror, just as clear as a bird call on a silent night, I heard Lorraine's voice for the first time.
1: Do not fear, my darling. I'm here, Dave. Here beside you.
0: It was so clear, that voice of hers, that I expected to look and see her standing near me. You can scoff if you like. You can shrug your shoulders and pass my whole story over lightly if you wish. But I know Lorraine was there beside me as the battle raged all around.

0: then it was over. The war was over. And finally the day came for leaving the battle-torn old world, getting on a ship and starting homeward. There was shouting and rejoicing. There was singing and laughter. There was hope about to be fulfilled. There was home just beyond the horizon. We were at sea. Then we were in the harbor. Then on shore. And then soon discharge. I'd made up my mind I'd return without a word to anyone. Yes, I'd fool Lorraine. She said she'd know the very hour that I'd be returning. I wouldn't have to tell her, she said.
1: The very hour that you return to me, I'll know it. I won't come down to the station. I'll be waiting here in the woods. Here on the old log. This is where you'll find me.
0: Yeah. We'd see how good she was. We'd test that second sight of hers, that intuition. All the while on the train that carried me towards home, I kept chuckling to myself. We'll see. Just see if she will be waiting on the old log when I come walking into the woods. My heart was pounding with the excitement of my returning, of the surprise in store for Lorraine. Oh, it seemed as though the long train trip would never end. But finally, we pulled into the station. There was a little bunch of town folks around the old depot. I didn't want to see anybody. I waited until the train was almost ready to leave, and then I jumped off on the opposite side. I took to the fields that led out to the road to where our farm stood. It was autumn. Already there'd been a frost, and the old maples in the woods were dressed in scarlet, brilliant red. Under my feet, the dry leaves made soft music. Only a little way further to go, and our log would be in sight. And then, there it was before me. I stopped, dead still. I couldn't move, for there she was. There was Lorraine, seated on the log just as she promised. The setting sun made her all golden. Her fair hair was touched with it, and sparks of light danced upon it. She was looking right at me. Now she was standing, her arms stretched out to me.
2: Oh, Dave. Dave. Oh,
0: you knew.
2: Yes, Dave.
0: You knew I was coming.
2: Yes, my darling.
0: Just as you said you would know.
2: Yes.
0: Oh, darling Lorraine, you've never been absent from me. Not for an instant.
2: No, Dave.
0: You followed me wherever I went.
2: Yes.
0: There were times when I actually heard your voice.
2: Of course.
0: What did you say to me? Do you remember what you said?
2: Yes.
0: Tell me.
2: I remember. I said, do not fear, my darling. I'm here, Dave. Here beside you.
0: Yes. That's what I heard you say.
2: We will never be separated, Dave. Never.
0: Of course we won't. Not now. I'm home safe and we'll never be parted again.
2: Never let anyone tell you differently. Never let them say that we are parted.
0: Oh, what do you mean? We're together. We can't be parted, not ever again.
2: Dave.
0: Oh, my darling. More beautiful than ever. But you're so cold. Night is coming. It's chilly here in the woods. I must get you home.
2: Try and catch me. Try and catch me, Dave.
0: Well, hey. You can't run away from me like this. Wait, I'll catch you.

0: I'm a pretty fair runner these days. Don't you know I've been in training? Hey, you can't hide from me. Well, what do you know? You've pulled one on me. I can't see you anywhere. Luray, where are you? Say, you can't run out on me like this. I'll find you. Huh. Well, what do you know? Got out of my sight. Okay, honey, you win. If you can hear me, I'm going up to the house to clean up a bit. See Uncle Henry and Aunt Martha. But I'll be over to your house on the stroke of 7. Do you hear me? At 7. And tomorrow we get the license to be married. Luray, can you hear me? The license to be married. What a grand feeling to see you two.
1: Don't he look wonderful, Henry?
2: Taller than ever and filled out, too.
1: Oh, we're glad to have you back, David. Glad you made it safe and sound.
0: Oh, I tell you, there wasn't a chance of me not making it. You know something, Aunt Martha? All through the terrible business, I felt that Luray was beside me, protecting me from death.
1: Oh, David.
0: And the most wonderful part about it all, even though I never let any of you know I was coming home today, Luray had a feeling about it. She was waiting in the woods for me just now at our old log where we always used to meet.
1: What did you say, Dave?
0: Luray was waiting in the woods for me. I just left her. She sensed that I was coming home today, and just like we planned before I went away, she was waiting for me in the woods.
2: My boy.
1: Henry. Henry, you got her.
2: Didn't you get our letters, Dave?
0: Well, sure, I got some, but mail hasn't caught up with me now for a long time.
1: Dave. Oh, Dave.
0: What's wrong? What is it?
2: Well, David, it's like this.
1: She couldn't have met you in the woods, David. Luray couldn't have been in the woods just now.
0: But she was. I just saw her.
2: No, David, no.
1: Luray died, my boy. She passed away just a little while after you went overseas. We wrote you. We finally wrote you about her death.

0: Now David finds that the person close to his heart, who he has just met at the old trysting place in the woods, is of this world no more. Is a dream and a vision that is ended in death. What will happen to David's life now? Eh? The hermit will tell you before the night is done.
1: Now the hermit again.
0: And now David Runzel goes on relating the story of his life to the hermit. Listen.
2: You ask, what happens to my life now? You think that I believe that death has separated Larrea and me? Never. As we reckon time on this earth, my Larrea was asleep in death at the time she appeared to me on the battlefield. She was not of this world when, in returning home, I met her in the woods at our old and destined meeting place. Uncle Henry and Aunt Martha have taken a place in town. They've left me the farm as they promised, and I'm working it. I've been here 3 months now. Last evening, Aunt Martha came out to see me.
3: I brought you a pie and some cookies, David.
2: Thanks, Aunt Martha.
3: Oh, your Uncle Henry and I worry about you, my boy.
2: Oh, you must not do that.
3: But we can't have you here all alone.
2: I'm not alone.
3: David, you need somebody to keep house for you. You should find a nice girl. Court her and marry her.
2: Aunt Martha, never.
3: Oh, it ain't right. It's a sinful, terrible thing, you thinking that a dead girl is beside you all the time.
2: Oh, stop, Aunt Martha. You can't talk this way to me.
3: I got her, David. The living can't bow down to the dead.
2: Larrea is not dead.
3: I saw her lowered into her grave.
2: You must say no more. It's the way I want it. There's no one in all the world, here on this earth or after, that I want but Larrea.
3: Oh, David. It's the war. It's touched your mind.
2: No, Aunt Martha. There's no use trying to explain. There's a bond between Larrea and me that is stronger than life, deeper than earth, and beyond all time and reckoning. Sometimes I wonder. I puzzle over the why of it all. Why am I left on earth alone? Why, if Larrea had to pass beyond, I could not have met her there. But such was not the way it was planned, and I'm not alone. Often as night gathers, when the stars light the sky, when the wind is soft and blows a fragrance in the windows, I hear the door open softly. Larrea?
4: Yes, David, I am here.
2: I can feel your presence. But I cannot see you.
4: I cannot always return to your sight. But I am ever present.
2: Yes, I know.
4: I will always be near you.
2: Oh, why can't I too die that we may be together?
4: That I cannot answer. There will be an hour. A time for meeting.
2: You will never appear to me again like you did in the woods when I came home?
4: No, my darling. Not until the final hour.
2: Until my death, you mean?
4: We do not call it death. We who love, for love is stronger than death, my darling. Love is of the spirit, and the spirit never dies.
2: And so it is I know. The love I bear for Larrea and the love she bears for me knows no boundary, nor no ending. Do you scoff? Do you shake your head in disbelief? Do you believe, as does Aunt Martha, that my mind is addled by the horrors of war? Do you believe it untrue that my Larrea, because of death, hath left me? What matter what you say or what you think? I tell you she is with me always, during the soft early hours of dawn, when the sun rides the summit, when dusk falls and the shadows lengthen to bring the night. When the wind sings, when the pines mourn, she is near me. This is my story of love that never ends.

This is a story of David Runzo, a boy who believes in a love stronger than life or death. This is a story he told me, a story without end. Turn on your lights. Turn them on. I'll be back. Pleasant dreams.

0: All characters, places, and occurrences mentioned in the Hermit's Cave are fictitious, and similarity to persons, places, and occurrences is purely accidental.
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0: Oh, it's wonderful news, darling. It means I'll probably get that research appointment at the university.
1: Oh, I can hardly believe it, George.
0: Well, here's the telegraph from the Dean of Science himself. I'll take the jet plane in about 2 hours and be there in plenty of time for my meeting this afternoon.
1: I know. I'll get a bottle of champagne and we'll celebrate at dinner tonight.
0: Well, that's nice, but I'm not sure I'll be home for dinner.
1: Oh?
0: The meeting may go on. Maybe I'll have to stay overnight, take the plane back in the morning.
1: Well, then we'll have champagne for breakfast.
0: Well, let's not hope too much. Hey, I've got to gather my papers and things while I'm going to get to the airport in time. You'd better help me.
1: In your lavatory?
0: Oh, now, look. The wife of a budding scientific genius shouldn't act like that.
1: But, George, I'm frightened when I go in there.
0: Nonsense. They won't hurt you.
1: No, I can't stand insects. That's why I stay out of your lab.
0: I've got to have help with these papers. What do you want me to do, cancel the meeting because my wife is afraid of the work I do?
1: Oh, I'm sorry, darling. It's just...
0: All right. I'll try to do it myself.
1: Don't be angry, George. If they were ordinary insects, tiny ones were... Maybe it would be different.
0: Even with what I've done to them, they're not so big. So I've taken a spider, a house fly, and a wasp, and by means of my growth ray, I've made them larger. The spider still isn't any bigger than my fist. The house fly is about as large as a pack of cigarettes. The wasp no bigger than a golf ball. They're not giants.
1: But they look so horrible when they're even that big.
0: Easier to observe and study. That's why the university is interested in my work. With a long-term appointment and a grant to amplify the growth ray, maybe I can really increase the size of the insects. Imagine a fly as big as a horse. That would be some horse fly. Hey, that's a joke.
1: All right, George. I'll help you.
0: It's only the papers we're packing. You won't have to go near the insect cages. Now, hand me those poisonous insects. That one there.
1: This is?
0: Right.
1: Do you have any poisonous ones in here now?
0: Only Sam, the spider. He's in the glass cage by those books.
1: I don't want to look.
0: Maybe if you'd looked, you wouldn't have such ridiculous ideas. Sam is a nice guy. He just squats and stares. Looks like a wise old man.
1: Oh, if I looked, I'd get sick. All those legs...
0: Okay. Now the notebook, please. Hey, be careful.
1: What? Well, what's the matter?
0: That machine is very delicate. You almost touched it.
1: Oh, the growth ray?
0: Mm-hmm. I don't want that running while I'm gone.
1: Oh, don't worry. I can't wait to get out of here.
0: Let's see now. Have I got everything? Yep. Well, that does it. Come on. After you, meet terror-stricken beauty. You know, I hope when we get to the university, if I get the appointment, you'll keep your disgust of insects to yourself. A wife is supposed to build up her husband's work. Faculty wives do that all the time.
1: George, don't argue with me now. I just can't help the way I feel.
0: Sam should really be fed while I'm gone.
1: Stop it! I'm not going in there.
0: All right. What about Pete the housefly? He's not poisonous.
1: You feed your insects when you get home. Now, hurry up. George will be late.
0: Sure. Well, goodbye.
1: Oh, George, I don't want you to leave when you're annoyed like that.
0: I'm sorry, darling. I really love you. But I love my insects, too.

0: Just a minute. Coming.
1: Hello, Mrs. Martin. Here are the groceries you ordered.
2: Oh, hello, Bill. Right in here.
1: Okay. On the table?
2: Please. Oh, I hope the oranges are better this time than they were last.
1: Oh, Mr. Ginkelheimer said to tell you that these oranges are swell.
2: Well, I'll know when I squeeze them for breakfast. Oh, thank you, Bill.
1: Oh, is Mr. Martin home?
2: Mr. Martin? No, he isn't, Bill. Why?
1: Well, he was going to show me his bugs.
2: Oh, you don't want to look at them. They're dreadful.
1: I find them very interesting. Mr. Martin said he'd take me into his lab today. That's why I delivered your order first. I was anxious to see them.
2: Oh, Mr. Martin was called away suddenly. He got a telegram and had to leave almost at once. But you'll be home tomorrow.
1: Gee, tomorrow I've got to work at the other store, the one on North Street.
2: Well, in a few days, then. The bugs will still be here, Bill.
1: Mrs. Martin, would it be too much trouble if you let me peek at them?
2: I never go into Mr. Martin's laboratory.
1: I won't hurt anything. Just peek. I was kind of looking forward to seeing them.
2: Oh, it's a horrid place, Bill, that laboratory. You wait till Mr. Martin gets home.
1: Sure, Mrs. Martin, if you say so.
2: Well, don't look so glum. What you men see in those revolting creatures, I'll never know.
1: They're scary. They're so big. I feel funny when I look at them. Then Mr. Martin explains about science and stuff, and it's really interesting.
2: Would you like to be a scientist, Bill?
1: I sure would.
2: Well, I suppose I ought to encourage it. I won't take you in, but you can peek. You know where the door is.
1: Oh, thanks, Mrs. Martin. Thanks very much.
2: But don't touch anything.
1: I won't.
2: I better put these groceries away.
3: Mrs. Martin!

0: Oh, no. No!
1: I saw it before. It wasn't here the last time.
0: I don't know.
1: At least 6 feet high.
0: What is it?
1: Look at the eyes. Feelers out in front, waving. Wings. It's got wings.
0: It can fly at us. Kill us. Eat us. Get out of here. We must get out of here.
1: Yeah. Walk backwards. Keep your eyes on it.
0: Like a moth? A giant moth.
1: Watch it. If it flies, you...
0: Oh! It bumped into the door.
1: Open it. Quick, open it.
0: I can't. It's locked.
1: Where's the key?
0: In the other room. We can't get out. We can't get out.
1: Stop looking at it. Well, it's not crying, Mrs. Martin. It isn't doing anything. It's just sitting there, fanning its wings.
0: Oh, Bill. Bill, what should we do?
1: I don't know.
0: Let's move in the corner by that chair. We can crouch down behind it.
1: Now, we'll just sit here.

0: Now, Mr. Martin, I'm very interested in your growth ray. As Dean of Science, I want to be certain that this university encourages brilliant young scholars who are experimenting in new fields of research.
1: I understand,
0: sir. At the same time, I must be satisfied that the research will be of fundamental value.
1: Yes, sir.
0: Now, suppose you talk for a while. Tell me about your work.
1: Well, I have always been interested in the effect of environment on organisms. I narrow the environmental factors to universal conditions applicable to all organisms. Mm-hmm. For example, sir, air, temperature, humidity, light, and so forth. And then I approach each of these conditions from the point of view of its specific effects on organisms. I discovered that the presence or absence of light gave me the widest variance of reaction.
0: Oh, excuse me. In what way the widest variance?
1: In the effect on physical growth, change, adaptation.
0: I see.
1: You see, sir, because light is a general term, I broke its definition down into all known rays, infrared, ultraviolet, so forth, and studied reactions of organisms to those rays in every conceivable combination.
0: Mm-hmm.
1: Now, after 2 years, I evolved a theory that if certain rays could be combined electronically and concentrated on living organisms for specified periods of time, their growth would be greatly stimulated.
0: And you have constructed such a machine?
1: Yes, I have. The Electrodyna Spectrum, the growth ray machine.
0: What have you accomplished with it so far?
1: I've multiplied the growth of certain insects many times. My present machine is small and homemade, and its power is not too great. But so far, I've increased the size of a fly to that of a pack of cigarettes.
0: Mm.
1: The size of a spider to that of my fist.
0: What kind of spider?
1: A tarantula.
0: It's a very dangerous and poisonous insect to work with.
1: Well, being a tropical spider, it might be more receptive to light. Its size has tripled.
0: Tell me, Mr. Martin, what is the optimum increase in size that you've so far obtained?
1: About 8 times with the fly. The size increase varies with the insects. There's a lot of research yet to be done.
0: Yes, so I can see. Your work certainly excites the imagination. Think of your having the kind of equipment that will permit a 20, 50, 100, or even 1,000-fold increase in an insect's size. Imagine an insect large enough to attack and devour a human being. Imagine this university needing lion cages to contain its giant insects.
1: Well, there's no limit to what new things we could learn about all manner of organisms with the growth ray. Not just insects.
0: Yes, that's right. Mr. Martin, I'd like you to stay on another few hours so that we can talk some more.
1: I'd be very happy.
0: Perhaps you'd like to phone your wife, but you'll be a bit late.
1: Thank you, sir.
0: You can use the phone in the other office. And, Mr. Martin.
1: Yes?
0: When she asks you how everything's going, you tell her that it's going just fine.
2: It's still sitting there, looking at us.
3: Most horrible thing I've ever seen.
2: 6 feet high. Those giant wings. How does it get here, Mrs. Martin?
3: Somehow the growth ray must have begun working. It gives off a slight glow. The moth must have seen it, flown toward it.
2: It must have seen us. Those eyes. They're big as dinner plates. Maybe it's swimming. Then it will come toward us. It'll try to kill us.
3: Edith. Don't, Bill. Don't say that. Crouch down, Lord. This chair protects us.
2: We've got to get out of here. The door's locked, but isn't there some other way out?
3: Only the window. Behind the moth.
2: Is the window locked? I can't see. The shade is drawn.
3: Yes, the window is locked.
2: Gosh, if it would only fly to the other corner of the room.
3: Then what would you do?
2: Maybe I could run to the window, pull up the shade, unlock the window, get out and get help.
3: Just leave me alone with that horrible, monstrous creature. Oh, no, but
2: what do we do?
3: I don't know.
2: When will Mr. Martin come home?
3: This afternoon, tonight. Maybe not until tomorrow. Listen. The phone.
2: Maybe that's Mr. Martin calling.
3: Yes.
2: When he don't answer, maybe he'll come home.
3: No, he'll think I'm out shopping or visiting.
2: Mrs. Martin, look.
3: The moth? It stopped moving its wings.
2: It's looking right at us. At this corner. I'll bet it hears the telephone. It scares her.
3: Do you think that's Maya? That must be George calling us. Why doesn't he realize something has happened? Why doesn't he call the neighbors or the police? Why doesn't he come home?
2: Mrs. Martin, I think it's going to fly.
3: What do we do?
2: I don't know.
4: It'll kill us.
3: If it heard the phone, it'll hear us. When it flies, crouch down to get as much protection from the chair as possible. And scream. Yell. Anything to make noise.
4: Okay. Okay, Mrs. Hart.
3: Oh, the way it just stares.
4: Maybe it won't fly. It will fly.
3: The phone has stopped ringing. Yes, Bill. Yes. Let's be quiet.
5: Like a nightmare being here. Oh, George, darling, you knew I hated these insects. Yet you built a laboratory in our home. Home. A place with a room of terror. Why am I here? Why did things happen to trap me here? Was it because I hated George's work? Was it because I refused to help him with these repulsive creatures? I see them all. His body is like a worm. Quivering. Rippling. Gray. Dirty. Those eyes staring, knowing I'm here. What's he going to do? No!
4: It's flying at us. Scream again. Make noise. It's flying wildly against the wall, the ceiling,
3: the fireplace, the window.
4: His wings hit the window shade. It rolled up.
3: Sunlight's coming in. He's flying blindly, crazily.
4: Bill,
3: the glass cage. The glass cage with the spider. The poisonous spider.
4: I see it scurrying across the floor. Over there, by the sofa.
3: The giant moth is sitting on the bookshelf. And on the floor, like a fuzzy ball of death, the spider... The tarantula!
0: Well, Mr. Martin, I am delighted to see you. The dean phoned and said you were coming over. I think I am the last member of the faculty committee he wants you to see. Oh, sit down, won't you?
1: Thank you, Professor Buckley. Yes, I've been going all afternoon from one appointment to the other.
0: And all of us are happy to talk with you. The dean is quite excited about your research, you know.
1: Yes, I'm very pleased about that. Professor Buckley, I hope you won't think me rude at the beginning of our meeting, but I wonder if I might use your phone.
0: Why, of course, Mr. Martin. Is something wrong?
1: No, I don't think so, but I phoned my wife several times to tell her I was staying on all afternoon, and there's been no answer.
0: Oh, I'm sure there's nothing wrong. By all means, call. The phone is right there.
1: Thank you.
6: Number, please.
1: Lakeview 84572. And reverse the charges, please.
6: Thank you.

0: Still doesn't seem to be any answer.
1: Oh, well, let it ring a few more times.
2: Sorry, sir. There is no answer. Shall I keep trying?
1: Yes, operator. Please keep trying.
2: I'll call you, sir.
1: Thank you. I can't understand it. It's not like Betty to be away so long.

0: They're both still there, Mrs. Martin.
1: Yes. Still there.
0: I saw the spider last week. As big as Mr. Martin's fist. I looked into the glass cage. I could see the hair on its legs, like bristles. Mr. Martin showed me its mouth, where it bites and kills with the poison.
1: Stop it, Billy! Stop! For heaven's sake!
0: Oh. I'm sorry, Mrs. Martin. I can't stop looking at them.
1: They don't like the sunlight. That's why they're on the sofa.
0: But the whole room is flooded with sunlight since the shade went up.
1: Hiding in this corner behind this chair doesn't give us the protection we need.
0: Why? The moth is too big to get at us here.
1: But the spider, it can scurry on the rug under the chair.
0: I'll take off my shoes. Something to hit with. If it comes... There. Now you take one of them.
1: Look. Its wings are fluttering again.
0: It's going to fly again.
1: But let's not scream. It might scare the spider.
0: You may hear too?
1: I don't know.
0: Here he comes.
1: Maybe it's near us. Oh, Bill.

0: There is still no answer, sir. Shall I keep trying?
1: I don't know. I'll call you back.
0: Ask for operator 34, sir. Thank you.
2: No answer yet?
1: No, sir. Of course, I did tell Betty that I might be late or even stay overnight. She may have gone to her mother's.
2: Well, it's a real pleasure finding a young man who cares that much for his wife. I suppose Mrs. Martin feels the same way about you.
1: Oh, Betty's wonderful.
2: Yes, I'm sure she is. After all, not many women would approve of their husbands inventing machines that make insects larger. You've got a rare wife, Mr. Martin. One who doesn't object to giant insects in the house.
3: Keep the shoe tight in your hand, Bill. If you see the spider, hit it. It's hard.
4: Yes, ma'am. I will.
3: I can't stand it much longer. My hands are trembling. I'm cold all over.
4: Me too, Mrs. Martin. I think I'm getting sick.
3: Oh, you mustn't, Bill.
4: If I could have a drink of water.
3: The moth is acting strangely. See?
4: Yeah. Its feelers are kind of limp. And its body. Oh, that disgusting worm-like body. Flabby all of a sudden. Droopy.
5: Its eyes. They look different, too. I don't know why, but somehow they...
3: Yes. Yes, you're right. Huh? What's the matter?
4: Spider! Spider! Spider! Oh, no. It was only the hem of your skirt touching my leg. I thought it was the spider.
3: Oh, Bill. Bill, what's going to happen to us?
4: Gosh, Mrs. Martin, don't cry. Please don't cry.

0: Well, Mr. Martin, are the terms satisfactory to you?
1: Oh, yes, sir, very much so. Thank you, sir.
0: It's going to be a great pleasure having you at the university. And I know that you find your association with us a real incentive to carrying on your work with the Grofferade.
1: I'm sure of that. I'll do my very best to be a credit to the university and to scientific research.
0: Well, my boy, it's time for you to leave if you want to catch the 6:10 and be home to tell your wife. You just get home and you'll find that there's an explanation for why she didn't answer the phone all day.
1: I'm sure you're right. Thank you again, Dean. Thank you very much.

0: feel better now, Mrs. Martin.
1: I guess so, Bill. I'm all cried out. I haven't a tear left.
0: Look, Mrs. Martin, I'm going to try to reach the window.
1: The window?
0: The moth is back on the couch. I think I can make a run for the window once I push the chair aside a little.
1: But he might attack you. Or me?
0: Well, maybe he won't.
1: Oh, but he will, he will. The moth is so big. 6 feet high. You know, what would happen to either of us if he did attack? Why, we'd be eaten alive.
0: Do they have teeth? Could it really kill us?
1: Well, moths eat all sorts of things. George would know exactly. I had a whole group of claws ruined last year. It's so big, so terribly big. I'm biting. Oh, Bill, I don't know what to say.
0: I'm going to try it. Now, crouch down. I'll push the chair out a little, squeeze by between the chair and the wall, and make a dash for the window. Now, there. Chair's pushed aside. Now, give me my shoes. Okay, Mrs. Martin. Here I go.
2: I'm here. I'll try to unlock the window.
1: Look out!

0: No one home?
1: The lights are off. Ah, that's better. Where can Betty have gone? Betty! Betty, are you here?
2: No! No!
1: Betty, where are you?
2: In the laboratory!
1: Good Lord. Locked. It's locked. Where's the key? Here.
2: George,
1: oh, my darling.
2: George, it was awful.
1: Who's that? Betty, for heaven's sake.
2: It's Bill the grocery boy. He's killed. Killed by that.
1: Look at that moth. I can't believe it. It's dead. Bill.
3: What? Oh, Mr. Mark,
2: your phone! The glass broke on the floor!
1: Let's get out of here fast. All right, sit down, Bill. Oh. For heaven's sake, what happened? Here, sit down, darling. I'll get you a drink. Here you are.
2: Thank you.
1: Now tell me.
2: The laboratory door snapped behind us. The giant moth was there. He knocked over the glass cage with the spider. We thought we'd die. And I thought Bill was dead.
1: I'll find the spider and kill it. But as for the moth, darling, despite its size, you had nothing to fear.
2: What?
1: Well, you see, darling, the adult moth doesn't eat. It has no mouth. Nothing to attack or kill with. Despite its size, Trichophaga tapetella, the clothes moth, is utterly harmless.
2: You mean we could have just shooed it away and opened the window?
1: Of course, dear. The reason it's dead and why you could have waited without worrying is that a moth cannot live more than 6 hours in sunlight. You see, dear, all this horror was unnecessary.

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In today's cast, Joan Shea portrayed Betty, Larry Robinson was Bill, Ralph Bell was George, and Bill Griffiths was the Dean. Music composed and played by Milton Kaye. Sound, Al April and George Cooney. Engineer, Bob Albrecht. This is Ken Marvin speaking.

This program came from New York. In ancient times, they thought that the rising of the dog star Sirius was responsible for the sultry weather of midsummer. Sirius or not, no one needs to be told that these are dog days, and every sportsman knows it's perfect weather for just plain fishing. 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
5: In the year 2104, a Federation research cruiser was launched into space. 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What you're about to hear took place live a while ago, 70,000 light-years from home.
8: Oh, what a dream.
5: Monday, 7 a.m.
8: I always knew in a past life I was a Viking.
5: Captain Gordon Taylor is coming down with a cold. It is the 457th cold Captain Gordon Taylor has had since leaving Earth.
8: I'm a captain. I must rise above it. You're a Viking, a warrior. A Viking would never let a cold stop him conquering, pillaging. Nor must I. What to wear, okay? Wardrobe wizard, something different to cheer me up. Look good, feel good. Ah, yes, that's the ticket. Yes.
9: Thank you so much for coming.
8: Ah, morning, Karen. Coming to breakfast?
10: Morning, sir.
8: What?
10: You've not got any trousers on.
8: Ah, in fact, I have. These are my new skin-tight, opaque, straight-cut pants.
10: Oh, they're lovely, sir, but...
8: too much?
10: It depends how much you want us to see.
11: All right, sir. Morning, sir.
12: Oh, what the hell is that? I don't need to see that.
8: A little respect, please, Jackson.
11: I could perform an operation, sir, if it would make you feel more comfortable.
12: Why is everyone standing around? Oh, my God! Sir, as your second in command, I feel it my duty to inform you that we can see you.
8: Right, fine. I'll change. I was just trying to cheer myself up.
10: Think it's a crew, sir.
11: Yeah, not before breakfast, sir. And when you've changed, sir, perhaps you might pop into the lab. I've got something to show you.
5: Episode 2. Manhood.
8: Well, this better be good, Doctor. The amount of time you've been locked in here lately.
13: Over here, sir.
8: Oh, they are lovely curtains. But I've seen much the same thing back on Earth, in Habitat.
13: No, sir, not the curtains. Look. The secret of life itself.
8: Oh, Clyde, you were right to shield it with a curtain. What is it?
13: It's the human brain, sir. I've recreated it as perfectly as my skills allow, and that's pretty perfect. You can touch it if you want, sir.
8: Oh, right. Oh, yes, yes.
13: Careful, sir. It took me years to perfect every nerve ending, every piece of delicate tissue. It is my life's work. The only thing missing is the breath of life itself.
8: Sorry, a bit of a cold.
13: I'll get a cloth.
5: After 7 years in space, the crew are struggling to maintain morale. 8 a.m. Breakfast in the revolving canteen, with its panoramic views of never-ending blackness.
8: Positivity. That's the key. I've got a cold, but you wouldn't know it. The Vikings were never the sort of chaps to let a cold stop them conquering and pillaging.
10: Joe, what's that in the distance?
14: Where?
15: Looking at it.
10: Just to the left. It's a speck. Oh, no, you missed it.
8: Well, it'll come round again. In the meantime, let's go round the table and everyone in turn can tell us what's making them feel happy today. Clive 55?
16: I've dyed my hair.
8: Have you? Oh, yes, you have, Clive 55. It's
16: brown.
12: Wasn't it brown before?
16: Yes, it's browner now.
10: Oh, look, there, it's coming Peter!
15: Oh, yes.
17: Where?
10: There! It's... Oh, no, it's gone again.
17: Well, I'm not interested in that. I'm interested in what's making my second-in-command happy. Go on, Patterson.
12: The fact I'm looking hot.
17: Right, right. That leather halter top is a little low-cut to be regulation issue, but... well done. Jackson, what's making you happy? Jackson?
18: Breasts.
10: Stuart.
18: Oh, best, because we've got the best breasts ship in the universe, and I'm proud to be chief engineer.
17: That's what I like to hear. Pride in a job well done,
10: sir. Oh, you must be able to see it now. Look.
15: Oh, it's some sort of wooden box.
12: It's going to hit us, sir.
10: Oh,
17: what is it?
15: It looks to me like a floating coffin.
10: Oh,
17: coffin.
15: Yes, coffin has a dead person in it.
17: Keep cheery, people.
5: It is a disturbing moment for the crew. But ever the good leader, the captain puts a positive spin on events.
17: Is it a coffin or is it an archaeological opportunity? Let's bring it in, Jackson. Can we use those things? I don't know the technical term. Things you pick up things with.
15: Hands?
17: No, the things you use outside when you're in space.
15: Space hands.
17: That's it. Prepare for a spacewalk. How many people do you need to operate these space hands?
18: It's four hands to every two space hands. That's two people.
17: Right, so. Right. Well, choose someone to go with you.
10: I'll go with you, Stuart.
18: Patterson.
10: Oh.
19: Approaching the target.
20: You look good in your suit, Melissa. Not many women could get away with a puffy suit and not a helmet, but you can. A naked star suit.
17: Jackson, could I remind you that going commando under a spacesuit is forbidden? This libidinous behaviour must stop.
10: I should have gone with him, sir.
17: Yes, that would have stopped him.
20: Space hands in position, utilising hands now. Oh, damn!
17: What's going on?
20: Oh, I've managed to grab your right leg, sir.
17: Well, that's the price you pay for not concentrating. This will be going on your report card.
20: I can't shift it!
19: Hold on, my bag, I'll
20: pull you
19: away. You'll put your space hands up my space trousers.
10: You'll be taking your clothes off next!
15: If it's any consolation, if he does that in deep space, he'll implode in a mess of blood and guts.
20: We're gonna need another set of hands out here, sir.
10: I'll go, sir.
17: Sit down, Karen. There'll be no more wandering hands on my staff.
5: 2 hours of struggle later, the coffin is brought inside the ship and laid in state in the lab.
17: Right, let's get this thing open, see who it is.
10: Look, there's a name inscribed in the wood. Ahagahosiik.
17: French, eh?
15: No, I think you'll find the inscription has over time become indistinguishable. But if I do this...
10: Oh!
15: All is revealed.
17: Captain Alan Jones. Spaniard, eh? See, in archaeology, a name like that reveals a lot. He was also, I suggest, a captain, just like me.
12: Permission to shoot you, sir.
17: Permission denied.
15: He's not just like you, sir. Look here, at this delicate piece of carving.
10: Oh!
15: As I thought, a skull and crossbones. The man in here was a pirate, sir.
17: A space pirate. Gosh, archaeology is exciting. Digging up folks of yesteryear. Come on, get the lid off. Oh. Is this what's to become of us? A pile of bones.
10: Are you all right, sir?
17: Perhaps I'm dying. You carry on, people. At ease. I'll just pop out for a moment.
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17: Yes, thank you.
21: 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Mm-hmm. Freudian analysis. Relationship counselling. Mm-hmm. Cognitive therapy. Or get a grip.
17: Get a grip, please.
21: Counselling Tool operative. How are you?
17: I've got a bit of a cold.
21: No, get a grip.
17: Okay.
21: Are you a man?
17: I am, yes.
21: Well, act like a man. Put yourself together.
17: Right.
21: What are you doing?
17: Nothing, I'm just...
21: Oh, well, don't sit around. Do something. Go on, piss off.
17: Right, thanks. Good. Right. Jolly good.
9: Thank you so much for coming.
0: Get a grip. Why on
10: earth? Sir! Are you feeling any better?
0: Yes, much better. Oh. You really should try that counselling facility. It really is rather invigorating.
10: Oh, well, I might do that, sir. But, sir, I've just been to the library to see if it has anything about this Captain Alan Jones. I think you should have a look at this.
5: The digitally compressed library is very small, but holds every book ever published in the history of mankind, except Jim Bowen's autobiography, Right Place, Right Time. Karen has uncovered some disturbing details about Captain Alan Jones, a.k.a. Psycho Killer.
10: Pioneers and Pirates, an encyclopedia of space adventures. Captain Alan Jones feared the universe over for his violent seizure of spaceships and the gross humiliations enacted on their crew. He's given a life sentence on Almagast.
0: Almagast?
10: The nastiest, most impenetrable prison in the whole...
0: I know, the only way out there is in a coffin. A lonely burial in the vastness of space. Now we know. The mystery is unravelled. Come on, let's go see how Clive's getting on with his bone analysis.
10: Oh, there is one other thing, sir. A footnote at the bottom.
0: Go on.
10: Apparently, before he died, his tomb was cursed. They say that if anyone dares to open the casket, the dead man himself will come back to life and reap a terrible revenge.
0: It says that?
10: Yes. It also says in small print that the signs of the curse's beginnings are general nausea, headaches, and sweaty palms.
0: Right.
9: Thank you for entering me.
0: Clive, could I have a word?
15: Just in time, sir. Look.
1: Hello?
15: Using detailed analysis of his skull, I've built up what I believe to be an accurate reconstruction of the head, the face, the hair. It's all how I believe our Captain Jones might have looked.
10: He looks like you, Clive.
15: Does he?
0: Yeah, I thought he was familiar. Clive, you've just done a reconstruction of your own face.
15: Coincidence. And here, look, I've also done his arm.
10: Oh.
15: And this would have been what his finger looked like.
0: Right. Now, about this whole reconstruction
15: thing.
0: There's
15: also his foot.
0: Right.
15: And buttocks.
0: Clive, this has got to stop. I don't want any more of this. That there's a curse hanging over us.
15: A curse?
0: Yes.
15: There's no such thing as curses.
0: Stop it, Clive. I'm sick of archaeology. Just sick of it. The sooner we get this pile of bones back into space, the better.
5: In his fragile emotional state, Captain Gordon Taylor is unprepared to take any more risks and retires to bed early. During the night, however, Clive 55 continues with his work.
15: And now, the final piece of the jigsaw. The breath of life.
5: Meanwhile, Karen Trex pays a visit to the counselling chamber.
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10: Oh, yes, please.
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10: Cognitive, please.
21: Thank you.
10: Where's my tea?
21: Welcome. Thank you.
10: No, there's no cops. No, you're burning me.
21: Your session is about to begin. How are you?
10: Well, there's this guy, Stuart, and I like him, but I don't think that he...
21: Get a grip.
10: Sorry. Right. Well, you see, sometimes I think I'm not very attractive.
21: Are you a man?
10: No.
21: Well, act like a man.
10: Is this cognitive therapy?
21: Therapy's for girls.
10: I am a girl.
21: Wake up and smell the coffee. Look in the mirror.
10: What?
21: Face reality. You know, oil painting.
10: Cognitive. No, I want cognitive therapy.
21: You're no oil painting, but that doesn't rule out living a happy and fulfilled life. Sewing, crafting.
10: This is ridiculous.
21: Charity work. All avenues open to you. Don't sweat the small stuff. Small stuff. Small stuff. Sweat. Life is to be lived. Life is a farce.
10: Ask.
21: cup of tea.
1: Ah! Ah! Ah! Oh! Ow! Help!
21: That'll be £45. Oh,

0: Karen's counselling session has turned into a nightmare. 2 a.m.
1: Captain?
0: Things are about to get worse.
2: What on earth is it, Clive? This is private time.
1: I'm sorry, Sergeant. I like your outfit. You've got an opaque shirt to match the trousers.
2: I'm naked, Clive. I've been in bed.
1: Right, right. Well, I've got some bad news. And some really bad news.
2: Well, hurry up. I've got to get back to my Viking pillaging. Give me the good bad news.
1: Right, the bad news that's quite good is that I finished my reconstructions of everything that was in the coffin.
2: Right. Against orders?
1: Yes. The bad news is it's running the ship.
2: What is?
3: Captain to the bridge!
2: Who the hell is that?
1: You're being called to the bridge, sir.
2: Nobody can call me to the bridge. Only I can call me to the bridge.
1: I really think you should go to the bridge.
2: Oh, what on earth is that?
1: Oh, it's Captain Jones, sir.
2: But he's moving around.
4: The curse!
1: Well, there's no such thing as a curse. I just put the brain in, a few volts of power.
2: I beg to differ, Clive 55. Look at him. You've single-handedly fulfilled the curse. Right, this is a definite court-martial situation. You've reconstructed the evil Captain Jones, exactly.
5: Except that he's got Clive's face.
2: Exactly, you've created a monster.
1: No need to be rude, sir.
6: I'm going to pull all your limbs off. Then I'm going to mash them into a broth. And then eat you all up.
2: Anything else you'd like to tell us about your creation?
6: Come on, crew! Get in your positions! Move!
2: Excuse me, but you are in my position. That's my chair.
6: I think you'll find it's my chair!
2: No, I can assure you it is my chair.
4: I think it's his chair, sir.
6: All of you, in a line, I am your captain!
5: What's he saying?
1: In a line, I am your captain.
2: Now, just a minute here.
1: Fine. Let's line up. Come on, people. Make what happened to line up.
4: Back up. The firing squad.
2: Yeah. Or perhaps he's about to humiliate us.
5: Captain, you're humiliating yourself. You can't let this thing take command. There's only one person round here who should take command.
2: Who's that?
5: Me.
2: Right, well, on you go, Patterson. And when you've taken command, I will retake command, and then I can command the ship again. So on you go. Yeah, go on.
5: Okay, I'm going in. Hey, monster boy!
6: What, little missy?
5: Don't little missy me. Have a slice of laser pie.
6: What is it, little missy?
5: My God, the laser bounced off him.
6: Clive,
2: are you sure there's nothing else you want to tell us about your creation?
1: No. Well, only that the body is constructed from detensile tungsten fabricat, a tough, flexible, and totally indestructible metal.
6: Line up!
2: So you created a monster who is totally indestructible?
1: Yes, sir.
2: Was that wise, Clive 55?
1: Oh, I don't know, sir, but it was very clever.
6: Now, hold hands!
1: Sorry?
6: Hold hands! Wait! You should be boy, girl, boy, girl, boy, girl,
1: boy.
6: Well, you look like a girl. Right! Come on! Computer! Play it! Now, dance!
4: Pathetic
2: lot.
6: I'll say better movement
2: in
6: the cemetery.
4: This is quite humiliating.
2: That's
4: rather nice.
2: That's right. Keep positive, Patterson. How often do we get to dance together as a crew? Let's treat it as a bonding exercise.
0: The crew's bonding exercise is about to get even more humiliating as the undead Captain Jones locks them all in the one toilet.
5: I said we should have left well alone. I have to question, sir, if you are fit to be...

0: Captain, bringing a corpse on board.
1: Oh, please, let's not argue. We're a team. Let's just come up with a plan.
2: Yeah, exactly. We can't defeat him by force, so let's defeat him some other way.
0: He's been dead 80 years.
1: Don't be so excluding.
2: Exactly. What we need to do is we need to discover...
3: Jackson, what are you doing? Sorry, sir, I was desperate.
2: To discover his weakness. Clive, you're the scientist. What is the primary weakness of any macho marauding undead space pirate?
4: Women.
2: Women, exactly, right. One of you must attempt to seduce him. In fact, go all the way. And then, when the man's at his most vulnerable, you know, play with him emotionally, manipulate him. So who's going to sleep with the evil, crazed undead pirate? Any volunteers? Oh, come on, this is a matter of fleet urgency. One of you must be willing and able.
3: I could give it a go, sir.
0: You are so desperate.
1: You do it with a bloody undead pirate!
3: I'm doing it for the glory of the fleet.
2: Very noble offer, Jackson, but I think, Patterson, this is your area.
0: Why?
2: Well, there was that outfit you're wearing, and the halter top is especially...
0: What, sir?
2: What was fruity. So, Patterson, are you ready?
0: Yes. I can't get out.
3: Oh, I haven't actually tried the door.
2: You're the engineer.
3: Oh, yeah, it's open.
2: Oh. Excellent. Right, Patterson, do your worst.
0: He'll be putty in my hands.
1: Ow!
5: The plan is, on the face of it, sound. But there is one thing Captain Taylor has overlooked.
4: There is something else I didn't tell you about my creation, sir.
2: Oh? Go on, Clive 55.
4: Well, I reconstructed him in as much detail as I could, but there is one item I left out.
2: What's that?
4: A penis.
2: Clive? Are you saying that even Patterson may fail to make it?
4: Yes, sir.
2: Well, why didn't you say so before she... Well, there's only one thing for it. You must reconstruct him a penis. Perhaps he'd be less angry if he had one. Any man would be angry without a penis.
4: Well, there is a danger, sir, that I can see.
2: No, nonsense. No, you just don't want to get your hands dirty.
4: But at least a man without a penis is flawed, sir, and may at least lack some confidence. My concern is if we give him a penis, he will be unstoppable.
2: I know from experience, even men with small penises lack a certain confidence to make decisions. So, no penis at all must make him a very, very indecisive captain.
1: What do you want to do, sir?
3: Perhaps we should construct him a very, very tiny penis.
4: Oh, I'd say leave the penis off altogether.
2: It's a very, very tricky situation. Penis, no penis, tiny penis. Yeah. He's still in charge of the ship.
1: Stop talking about penises. The world does not revolve around the male penis. All I know is we have sent Melissa out there and she doesn't know what she's up against. Oh, not up against. Who knows what will happen? We need to tell her.
6: Thank you for entering me.
7: On top of my basic wage, I expect an allowance for makeup. Clothes. And a free monthly subscription to Laser Cannon Weekly. Mm-hmm. I expect you to listen to my advice.
8: Excuse me. Sorry to interrupt. What are you doing, Patterson?
7: Offering my service as second in command.
8: You can't.
7: I can. He's a better captain than you are.
8: But he's a monster. He's undead. He smashes and grabs thieves and pillages.
7: Yeah, but at least he's got balls.
8: Actually, he hasn't.
9: Right. I've got a little plan, Missy. Let's go.
7: Where to, sir?
9: There!
7: Well, it's more of an asteroid.
9: Asteroid! Let's ram it!
7: Ram it, sir?
9: Of course! It's time to play chicken! We go fast, full throttle, right into it!
7: That's the plan.
9: Great, isn't it?
8: Well, Patterson, that's just not now. You backed the wrong captain. Go on, Clive. Tell him the scientific explanation of what will happen if we fly into that rock.
4: We'll die.
8: Exactly.
9: You bunch of cowards! What are you, men?
8: We are men.
1: And women.
8: And women, and we'd like to stay that way. So
9: fly into the rock!
8: Positions. Let's do it for the captain. That's right, Karen. Karen Patterson, all in positions. I'll just stand over here.
1: Setting coordinates for the, rock.
9: Activate boosters.
10: Boosters activated.
9: Faster! Faster!
10: I know this is all very macho and everything, flying into a rock like you don't care.
9: Faster!
7: Classic man with no penis syndrome.
9: Right, you lot, stop cowering and stand up. You're all going to die. Oh no. I think I'm going down with something. Oh, I got a cold. I don't feel good at all. Actually, it's flu.
7: It's just a little cold.
11: A head cold, of course.
9: I need to lie.
7: A typical man gets a little cold and falls apart.
11: Literally. Is he dead?
3: He's dead.
7: Crisis over. I am regaining control of the ship.
8: Excellent. Right. Well, now I will regain control from you. Jackson, turn left.
3: Right, sir.
5: Normal service has at last been resumed.
2: So, you see, if it wasn't for me, the undead captain would still be alive. Well, undead instead of dead. Isn't that right, God?
3: Oh, yes. You sneezed on my brain.
2: Yep.
3: My perfect brain. You infected it with germs.
1: So it was the captain all the time?
3: Yes, it was all his fault.
2: Come on, let's give every bit of him a good send-off. He's a lucky man. Not many people get two funerals.
9: Airlocks for you.
2: Send him back into space, Jackson. I think I've learned a valuable lesson today.
3: Cover your mouth when sneezing.
2: Not that, Clive, but I've learned not to dig up dead bodies. I should stick to what I'm best at.
7: What's that?
2: Being a captain.
7: Oh, right.
2: Well, actually, that's not what I do best. What I do best is sleeping, then captaining.
3: Well, you might want to know, sir, that I did reconstruct him one more thing.
7: Oh,
3: a music system. So as he drifts for eternity, his music goes with him.
2: Ah, lovely touch. He's dead, after all. We must treat him with respect. Okay, get rid of him, Jackson. Right, everyone, after all that excitement and trauma, I think some musical therapy is in order. 8 o'clock, yes, in my quarters.
5: Another day on the Macclesfield cruiser has come to an end.
2: Okay, let's lighten the mood. Forget about all those undead corpses floating around the universe. And 1, 2, 3. Keep in tune, Jackson, keep in tune.
3: Sorry, sir.
5: For the crew of the Really Invincible, the journey goes on. In the spaceship, Captain Gordon Taylor is played by James Fleet, Stuart Jackson by Paul Barnhill, Karen Trex by Rosie Cavaliero, Melissa Patterson by Emily Joyce, and Clive 55 by Neil Warhurst. Captain Jones is played by Simon Treves, the therapy computer by Joanna Tinsey, and the narrator is Nicholas Bolton. The spaceship is written by Paul Barnhill and Neil Warhurst, and is directed by Sally Avens.
1: Yes, it's for you. 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It's called Cupboard Love. 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It's a new kind of cat food. Moist. It's good for you. Like it?
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0: American Broadcasting Company presents Quiet, Please, which is written and directed by Willis Cooper and which features Ernest Chappell. Quiet, Please for today is called Deezer's Cellar.
1: I looked at Marlena. Marlena looked at me when we heard this old guy talking about Beezer's cellar. Get a load of this, Marlena, I said. And she picked up a French fry and ate it very quiet while we listened to the old guy. He was sounding off to another old guy. And the other old guy couldn't get a word in edgeways.
2: So this here Beezer, they always called him Six Finger Beezer, see, on account of he had six fingers on each hand. He never did build his house. He got the cellar dug, and then he up and hung himself in it. Well, I don't know why, rightly, but there was some talk about the cellar being dug into a cursed ground. Well, I want to tell you, there's been mighty odd doings up there, right, George? Up at Beezer Cellar. What? Well, fires and lights at night. And don't you tell me foxfire. I've seen foxfire, and I know it when I see it. And this here ain't foxfire. 60-odd years ago. And moans, and hooting, and hollering all over the place at night. And trees a-waving their branches when they ain't no wind. No, sir, that's a real deserted place. You couldn't get me up there with a 10-foot pole. That there place is haunted, sonny. I want another root beer. No, sir. Ghosts and spirits and crawling things that hoot and holler. They ain't in my line.
1: You getting that, Marlena?
2: Gosh, no. Ain't been up there since I was a kid in short pants. A clique of us went up there one afternoon in the fall, and we thought we seen a skeleton laying down there on the floor of the cellar, and we cut and run. Never stopped till we got to the C&A tracks. Yes, sir, sonny. Thank you for the root beer. That there's a place to shun, and by golly, people shun it. Well, hey, it's right out past the cemetery, where you turn off to the Strickfadden Road. But it'd take quite a lot of finding. About 3 mile east, there's a big elm tree that was struck by lightning.
1: Come on, Marlena, I said. We sort of drifted out of the place. The car was parked up under a big tree by the side of the road. Pete was sitting there with a P-38 pistol he brought back from the war, with his feet on the suitcase with the $82,000. We stopped to count it on the side street in Wilmington on the way down from Chicago. We watched the state cops go on past us down 66. Then we switched the license plates and jogged on after him. Pete wasn't taking any chances. He had the snoot of that P-38 in our faces the minute we walked up.
3: You ought to make some kind of noise or something. I might not let you have it.
1: Put the gun away from it and move over. Get in, Marlena.
3: You bring me a sandwich?
4: Barbecued pork, all right?
3: Could eat it raw. What's cooking?
4: Stanley's got an idea.
3: What now?
4: You're scared of ghosts, Pete.
3: I ain't scared of anything.
1: Well, that's good.
3: What's this about ghosts?
1: We might run into a couple of them where we're going.
4: An old man with six fingers on each hand.
3: Oh, a cop?
1: He hanged himself 60 years ago.
3: What is all this double talk?
1: Quit hollering and eat your sandwich.
3: Listen, what are you figuring on?
1: I found a place to leave the bag with the money for a while, where things cool off.
4: Leave the bag?
1: Well, what'd you think I was going to do?
4: In that cellar?
3: What cellar?
4: Stanley, are you crazy?
3: Listen, how'd you like to let me in on this, huh?
1: Listen, this is a haunted cellar, see? The old man says nobody ever goes there. They're scared to go there.
4: So am I.
1: Oh, can up, Marlena. There ain't anything to be scared of.
4: Only ghosts.
1: Well, he can always go riding around the countryside if you want. I ask him some hick cop to take us. Yeah. It's always the way with you amateurs.
3: I'm no amateur. I shot the guys, didn't I?
1: Who told you to shoot? Who told you which ones to shoot?
3: Well, you're beefing about. I didn't say anything.
4: Well, I wished I'd never got into this.
1: For a nice chunk of $82,000, you wish that.
4: Well, but do we have to do it this way, Stanley?
1: You think of a better way?
3: Where is this place?
1: 2 miles from here.
3: What are we waiting for?
1: That's my boy.
4: Oh, we won't have to stay around there long, will we, Stanley?
1: Why, listen, baby, you think I'd go there at all if I didn't have a hot suitcase to take care of?
4: Leave right away.
3: I will.
1: We all will. Whether old Six Finger shows up to scare us or not.
4: Don't, Stanley.
3: Which way, Stan?
1: Well, the old fellow said something about a road.
4: Strickfaden Road.
3: Well, I'll look now, but the reason I was asking is there's a motorcycle coming down the road back there. But
1: where?
3: I was just kind of interested in our next move. Not that I haven't got ideas of my own.
1: Now, put that gun away.
3: I was only going to ask him a question.
1: But Pete didn't have to ask him a question. Marlena stepped out of the car, and she walked right up to the man in the blue suit, and she said, "How do I get to Strickfaden Road, officer?" Now, the officer told her, just as polite as the head waiter. He'd have been awful surprised if he'd known what was pointing at him while he was being so nice to the cute little redhead. What you don't know won't hurt him, I always say. And we relaxed. Well, so we found the road all right. We drove along slow, little old Model A Ford with Indiana license plates. And we were pretty quiet. I don't know what Pete was thinking about in Marlena, but I know what I was thinking about. Trees hanging low over the road. Trees that moved their branches when there wasn't any wind. And lights in the night that wasn't foxfire. Whatever foxfire is. And pretty soon there was a great big old elm tree alongside the road, and it looked as if it had been struck by lightning. So we stopped. Then there wasn't any trees waving their branches or any funny noises. But we found Beezer's cellar. I wish we hadn't. There was the elm tree that was struck by lightning. And there was a fence that we busted down. There was a kind of path. Oh, it had been a path once. And it was all I could do in the dark to bust my way through the underbrush with a flashlight. And Marlena and Pete waiting in the car, ready to go into a smooching act if an inquisitive cop pulled up. Smooching. With a Heine pistol aimed under his arm over the side of the car. It was a lot easier getting the $82,000 than it was crawling through the bushes looking for Beezer's cellar. I pretty near fell into it. It didn't smell very good. There was water in spots in the bottom. And it looked haunted enough. Kind of felt my back hair coming up, but I said, well, it's better than one of these little iron rooms they got down Stateville. And I went back after Pete and Marlena. We ran the car off the road, hoping nobody would see it. We lugged the suitcase back through the underbrush. I jumped down. Pete and Marlena climbed down after me. Good deal, huh?
3: Looks haunted, all right.
4: I don't like this, Stanley.
1: Well, let's stash the bag and get out of here.
3: How are you going to do it?
1: We'll dig a hole, jerk, and bury it.
3: What with?
1: Well, didn't you... Oh, Fert.
4: Oh, wait a minute, Stanley. I see something over there against the wall.
3: Flash the light.
4: I thought I saw it when I climbed down.
1: A shovel.
3: Ain't that convenient.
1: Maybe the ghosts left it here.
3: Cut that out.
1: Scare you, kid?
3: Well, cut it out.
1: Yeah, thanks, Marlena. Hold the light, Pete. No, turn it out quick. There's a car coming. Okay.
3: To make so much noise?
1: You want to dig? I'll hold the light.
3: Wait.
1: What's the matter?
3: Shut up. I thought I heard somebody.
1: Go on, dig.
3: Pick up the bricks.
1: Okay.
4: Let me hold the light and you can both dig. We'll get out of here quicker.
1: Okay. Boom.
4: Don't do that's Stanley.
1: Yeah, nobody gonna hurt you, kid.
4: No, but...
1: Here, come back with that light.
3: Come on, let's stop kidding around.
4: I'm going to sit down.
3: You'll get all wet.
4: No, Les, I know it busts a chair here.
3: Oh, for the love of...
4: All right, all right. There.
1: Yeah, now let's go. Now what's the matter?
4: Stanley, you didn't sit in this chair, did you?
1: You kidding?
4: Pete?
3: What's the matter?
4: Somebody's been sitting in it. The seat's still warm.
1: And she dropped the flashlight and it rolled down into the hole we've been digging. The light went bouncing down and down and down and down. Hundreds of feet we could watch it, twisting and turning and lighting up the sides of a deep, smooth shaft that seemed to have no bottom at all. And there we were in the dark down in Beezer's cellar, the darkness pushing down on us. There was a sound somewhere, way far off, that seemed to come up to us from the bottomless pit we had opened. And I swore. I lit a match. Pete and Marlena were leaning over the edge of the hole. Marlena jumped back and she started screaming. And she wouldn't stop till I slapped her face a couple of times. I said, cut it out. Do you want all the cops in the state to come running? She grabbed me by the arm. She was yammering like a baby. She passed out cold. Only the quick grab that Pete made kept her from falling right down the hole. Well, Pete and I slapped some of the dirty water in her face. Pretty soon she sat up. She started to cry. And it started to rain. Look, Pete said.
3: Look, I don't go for this, Stanley.
1: Scared of ghosts.
3: Oh, nuts. There's no ghost, but I think we can find a better place to bury our dough than Mr. Beezer's cellar.
4: Let's get out of here, please. Let's get out of here.
3: Cut it out, Marlene.
4: No, let's get out of here. I tell you what.
1: You saw a reflection of the match down this old well.
3: Well? Sure, that's what it is. It's a well. Some of these old houses had a well right in the cellar. I remember it from when I was a kid. And we busted into the well.
4: I saw eyes looking at me.
1: Cut it out. You didn't either.
3: We'd have been in a swell fix if we dropped a suitcase down the well.
1: Yeah, I'll say we would. Yeah, let's dig another hole. Shut up, Marlena.
3: Let's get out of this. I'm getting soaked.
4: Yes, let's get out of here, Stanley.
1: Go on, you two, if you want. I'm going to get this suitcase planted.
4: Come on, Pete.
3: Yeah. Hurry up, Stanley.
1: I'll hurry.
3: Wish you hadn't dropped that light.
4: Pete, I'm scared.
3: All right, cut it out.
4: Hurry.
1: Don't make so much noise. What's the matter?
3: I can't find the place where we climbed down.
4: Over this way.
3: No. This side.
4: Oh, that way. Pete.
3: Yeah?
4: What's the matter?
3: Wait. Say, you know something, Stanley? Things happen.
4: What are you whispering about?
3: Listen, Stanley, I've been all around the walls of this place, and that twisted place in the walls where we came down ain't there anymore.
1: What are you?
3: Well, I'm telling you, Stanley. Light a match and look for yourself.
1: And I struck a match, and I shielded it carefully in my hand. And I looked around the walls of Beezer's cellar in the drizzling rain. And you know what? There wasn't any way out of that place that I could see. The walls, all four of them, was as smooth as glass. And from way, way down deep in the earth, I could just see a little bitty gleam from that flashlight. I thought to myself, I see what Marlena meant. It does look like eyes now, don't it? Down at the bottom of a musty old cellar in the middle of the night, in a hole in the floor that goes down, I haven't got any idea how far. And rain, and a hysterical woman, and a suitcase with $82,000. No going to get out of the place. Great, huh? Well, you can explain anything, can't you? A hole in the floor. Sure, that was a well. The eyes she thought she saw. Sure, that was a flashlight reflecting on the water down there. And the way we couldn't get out. Well, maybe the wall wasn't as busted down as I thought it was when we got into the place. Maybe we didn't notice how smooth the walls was.
3: Yeah, sure. And how are you going to explain that chair seat being warm when Marlene sat down on it?
1: Yeah, that's right, Pete.
4: I didn't want to come here in the first place. That old guy scared the life out of me.
1: There's no such thing as ghosts.
3: You pick a swell time to make a statement like that, boy.
1: Well, there ain't.
4: Maybe there is no ghosts, but there are other things.
1: Like what?
4: I don't know. Like things that come up out of the ground.
3: Oh, cut it out.
4: Well,
1: give me a cigarette, Pete.
3: You gonna sit here all night in the rain?
1: What'll I do? Fly out of here or something? Give me a match.
3: Wait, I'll spit for you. Here.
4: Let's get out of here.
1: Wait till morning. We'll find a way out then.
3: I wonder if we could reach the top of the wall if we stood on that chair.
1: I don't know.
4: You wouldn't get me to touch that chair for $1 million. It was warm.
1: That don't signify nothing.
4: Just to me.
3: What about the suitcase?
1: What?
3: What'd you do with it?
1: I'm sitting on it.
3: Is it warm?
1: Hot as a pistol.
4: Oh, cut it out.
1: Cut it out.
4: Oh, I'm scared.
3: Look, babe, I don't like this any too well either.
4: Just sit close to me, please. I'm cold.
3: I'll move over this way.
1: Well, don't worry, kids. Yeah, another couple of months, we'll come back and pick up our little prize package here. We'll be warm for life. All of us.
3: If we ever get out of here.
1: Come on.
4: What was that?
1: You do that, Pete?
3: No. What was it?
1: I don't know.
4: Stanley.
3: Oh, well, wait a minute, Stanley. I think I know what it was.
1: What?
3: Wait. Stan?
1: What?
3: Come here. Careful now.
1: In the damp darkness, I moved toward the sound of Pete's voice. He stuck my hand and put it on the edge of the hole I dug.
3: See?
1: What?
3: A couple of bricks fell in the hole.
1: Oh. Marlene, get back from the edge.
4: What is this?
1: Move back, honey.
4: Oh,
3: light a match, Stanley.
1: You got him. You light one.
3: All right, stand back a little.
1: Handing the light from the match before it fizzled out in the rain, I saw what had made the sound. Two or three bricks had got loosened at the edge of the hole I dug. Had fallen in. And as I looked before the match went out, two more sagged and fell downward into that bottomless pit. Get back, Marlena, I yelled. Pete lit another match.
3: Look out!
1: The crack yawned open, and with a crash, a half a dozen more bricks tumbled into the hole. Below us, I could see the feeble glow of the flashlight way down there. It seemed to me the things crawled far, far below us in that horrible pit. Pete and I dragged Marlena away to the wall. There was a rumble, and the mouth of the pit grew bigger. Seemed that the glow from down there was growing stronger. We sat there, huddled against the slippery walls, frozen cold with terror. Another section of the floor fell in.
3: The whole floor is gone. Come on, we gotta get out.
1: Marlena sobbing and Pete and I scrambling at the slippery walls. There wasn't a chance. Then the rumbling stopped for a second. We flattened ourselves against the bricks. In the light that came up from down there, I could see Pete's staring eyes and the tears of fright shining on Marlena's cheeks. I said, we gotta get out of here.
3: Help me up the wall, Stanley.
2: Ain't no use to try, boys. You can't get out.
1: And I looked up. And there, sitting comfortably on the edge of the cellar wall, grinning at us in the light that flowed up from the pit in the cellar floor, was the old man Marlena and I had heard at the roadside restaurant. The old man had told a lurid story about Beezer's cellar.
2: Ain't no use to try. You're stuck.
4: Oh, help, help.
2: Don't hoot and holler, lady.
1: Look, old man, give us a hand, will you?
2: I heard tell of a fella long time ago that got down into this here cellar. Just like you done.
3: Look, give us a hand. The floor is gone.
2: I know. The floor fell in with him, too.
3: Well, help us.
2: He killed a feller down towards Manitou. And he come and hid here in the cellar.
5: Give us a hand out of here.
2: And the same thing happened to him. Never did find his body. More floor falling in, hey?
5: Come on, give us a hand up out of here. Help us.
2: Know what's down there? Fire and destruction.
5: Listen, old man.
2: Tut, boy. You know you hadn't ought to shot that poor feller at the bank up there in Chicago. Murder's bad.
5: Listen, we got a lot of money down here with us.
2: I know it. You're criminals.
5: We'll split it with you.
2: Don't want no part of stolen money, bub.
6: Oh,
2: ain't much more left, is there? They'll never find your body.
5: Now listen, you old
2: bum. Now don't call names,
5: hey,
2: bub.
5: Put that pistol down.
2: That won't do you no good, son. Too bad.
5: Listen, mister, for the... look, there's a woman down here.
3: Yeah.
2: Criminal? Like you too, boy.
5: But look. Look out, Marlene.
6: Oh, stop me. There's any place left to stop.
5: Here, Marlene.
2: Kind of figured you was listening to me back there at Saltwether Stand. Kind of figured you'd come a-kiting out here to the cellar.
5: Mister, listen to reason. Please just reach down and give us a hand.
2: Kind of figured I'd come along and watch and see what had happened to you. Mighty interesting.
5: Oh, if I could get my hands on you.
2: Hands? Not unless I let you.
6: You can't do this to us. We are people. We are. Please, mister, I beg you.
2: No, lady. No use of hollering. The wages of sin is death, I always say. You robbed and you murdered, so you got to be punished, see?
5: You can't sit there and watch us die.
2: Another hunk of the floor is going. You better move over to one side.
5: I'm gonna get that old man.
2: Put down your pistol, sonny.
5: Now get up.
2: I told you tain't no use.
6: Please.
5: Get up. Listen, Sheriff,
2: I ain't no sheriff. I'm just a feller interested in seeing justice done. I recognized you back there at the restaurant, and I thought, well, I'll just toll these people here over to the cellar, and we leave things take their course.
5: Look out, Marlene. Haven't you any pity, man?
2: Not much. Not much for thieves and murderers.
7: He's crazy, Stanley. There's an insane asylum across the river there someplace. He's escaped from there.
2: No, son. I ain't insane. Listen. What would you give to get out of there?
5: You can have half the money.
2: Ain't much time for bargaining.
6: Give it all to him, Stanley.
2: That's better. You ought to be willing to give up all the money to save your life.
6: Oh, yes, yes, yes.
2: If I was in a fix like that, I'd give anything I got.
7: Well, we won't.
6: Yes, we will.
2: Floor getting hot down there. Mighty interesting. Well?
5: All right, you can have all the money. Help us out.
7: I know you don't, Stanley.
2: Hand it up.
7: Stanley, how do we know he'll help us? Wait, don't give it to him.
5: Take it.
7: Oh, no!
1: And Pete leaped at the suitcase I was handing up to the old man. His fingers just touched the edge of the bag when another section of floor gave way right under him. He fell down and down and down and down, twisting and turning into the fire that kept coming higher and higher up the shaft, reaching for us. And the old man took the bag and set it down on the edge of the cellar.
2: See? That might have been you, fella. Or you, lady.
5: Help us out of here.
2: It's good riddance. He was the one that shot the fellas at the bank up in Chicago. Good riddance, I always say.
5: Are you going to help?
2: You're right in the nick of time. Here, grab a hold of my hand, lady.
6: I'm afraid.
2: You dumb lady, post her, mister. Oh. fair you are. Just as right as rain. All right. Now, you.
1: And as the strong arms of the old man lifted me up over the lip of the cellar wall, the last section of the floor below us fell away into the fire. And just as if a play or something was over, the flames died down. First they were yellow, then purple, and then they just went out. Elena grabbed my arm.
4: Where did he go, Stanley? Where did he go?
1: I don't... Hey, old man! Hey!
4: Stanley.
1: Come on, let's get out of here. What's this? Marlena.
4: What?
1: He didn't take the money. It's right here. And so I picked up the suitcase and Marlena and I hacked our way through all that underbrush back to the road. We were just opening the door to the car to get in, go away from Beezer's cellar. When there was sawed-off shotguns in our faces and lights, I could see the state cop's badge behind the light. He laughed and said, "Come on, kids, we're going for a ride." And it's very comfortable here in the little iron room at Stateville. Then I hear that Marlena's all right down there at the women's prison at Dwight. She can stay there for 20 years. Me? Well, I'm going to move. They got a tight little room here for people to get mixed up in murders. Little room you can walk into, but you can't walk out. All modern conveniences. Electricity and everything. Well, the old fellow said the wages of sin is death. And I guess I'd rather be here than in Beezer's cellar. I really am pretty grateful to the little old fellow. The little old fellow with the six fingers on the hand that pulled me out.

0: title of today's Quiet Please story is Beezer's Cellar. It was written and directed by Willis Cooper, and the man who spoke to you was Ernest Chappell.
1: And Lana Stavisky played Marlena. Warren Stevens was Pete, and the six-fingered old man was Charles Eggleston. As usual, music for Quiet Please is played by Albert Berman. Now for a word about next week, Willis Cooper.
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0: Lee Gibson of the International Secret Police.
1: Ceiling zero. Ceiling zero.

0: Speed Gibson, his uncle, Clint Barlow, and Barney Dunlap, operators of the International Secret Police, are on their way to China via the China Clipper to capture the master criminal, the Octopus. They have already had several exciting encounters with spies of their enemy, but during the stopover at Guam Island, they have no idea of danger when they take a sightseeing drive to the naval base some 12 miles away from the Clipper landing. With them are little Jean Kingsley and her governess, Marcia Winfield, who is also seeking the Octopus, whom she holds responsible for her brother's mysterious disappearance. During the drive, in a particularly gloomy spot of the road, a tire blows out, and when their driver stops the car to repair it, a man, calling himself Mr. X, steps out from the surrounding underbrush and demands the map that Marcia's brother sent her, which partially describes the location of the Octopus headquarters. Barney lunges at the man, and a fight follows.
1: I got his gun, Clint.
2: Good boy, Speedy.
1: Stand back, you guys. I got him. Oh, look out. He's getting away. Grab him.
2: Get out of the way, Barney.
1: There he goes.
2: Quick, Barney. You go that way. I'll follow him this way. Maybe we have to walk.
1: Okay, you stay and take care of Marcia and Jean, Speedy. Don't worry. I will.
3: Oh, hush, hush, Jean, honey. It's all over now. There's nothing to cry about, dear.
4: Oh, Marcia, I was afraid Speed and Clint and Barney would get hurt by that awful Mr. X.
3: But they didn't. Look how brave Speed is. Aren't you ashamed to let him see you crying?
4: Yes, but he's a boy and in the secret police.
5: I don't blame you for being scared, Jean. I sure was. If Clint and Barney had been alone, I wouldn't have minded that guy so much. But with girls along, it's different.
4: Well, that wasn't scared for me, Speed, but for you.
2: Found him yet, Clint?
5: Denise, I'm putting on that spare tire, driver. Gosh, I'm afraid he won't have time to get a good look at the naval base at Agana because of all this trouble. Hey.
3: What is it, Speed?
5: Down here on the road. Some broken glass. That's what made our tire blow out.
4: Do you think that Mr. X put the glass on the road on purpose?
5: Sure as anything. The whole thing was planned.
3: Oh, heavens. I hope we can leave this place soon. There may be more of them in the underbrush.
6: Underbrush is pretty thick around here. Why on earth did you tell us you were having when you didn't?
7: I did until he shot me. That guy was as slippery as grease. One minute I was holding him tight, and the next thing he pops me in the eye.
8: Have I got a shiner?
9: Well, you're going to have one, that's sure.
8: Fine thing. What'll people say? I go to look at the naval base and come back with a black eye.
9: Oh, well, you have the tire on, huh, driver?
10: Oh, yes, Mr. Barlow. I must just tighten the bolts, and then we can go on.
5: Clint, look at this broken glass. We think Mr. X put it on the road to stop us.
8: Suffering wang doodles. Can you beat that? But how did he know we were coming along this road?
10: If we could figure out how the Octopus knows things, Barney, we'd practically have him captured. That man has spies everywhere. I tell you, it's uncanny.
8: Uncanny and uncomfortable. Why is it, whenever anybody gets shot, it's me?
10: It's probably because you have too much faith in human nature. We might just as well get into the car now. The tire's on.
5: We can still see the naval base, can't we, Clint?
10: Afraid not, Speed. I don't want to take any chances on being ambushed again. Next time, there may be more than one Mr. X.
8: Yeah, for all we know, they may be listening to us right now.
5: I guess we better go back to the inn, then.
10: Right. Oh, there are several things I want to discuss with you, Marcia, but meanwhile, let's forget the whole thing. We won't talk business until we've had our dinner.
8: Talk, Clint. Look at my shiner. The doc did his best to tone it down, but I still had to take a lot of kidding from the ground crew and the flight crew.
3: Does it hurt much, Barney?
8: No, not so much now. Say, where are we going to have our little talk?
10: Head for that door straight ahead. It's the inn manager's office. He assured us of complete privacy.
5: That's swell.
4: Is it all right if I come along too, Clint?
10: I want you to come, Jean. Even though you're a little girl, you've shown a lot of courage and common sense in the past. And until we hand you over to your father, I think you should know as much of our business as necessary. It might help you in an emergency sometime. Oh, it's right in here, Queen.
8: Now, this is better. Everybody make themselves comfortable.
3: It's wonderful to relax, isn't it? Or do you know, Clint, in your profession, do you ever relax?
10: Well, I certainly do, Marcia. Completely. Otherwise, I couldn't keep going. But we never relax while we're on the job.
5: It's like Clint never takes off a makeup once you start on a job, Miss Marcia.
3: But doesn't that take a great deal of care?
10: Oh, not too much. I've done it for so long, Marcia. I've played everything from grandfathers to babies.
11: Yeah.
10: Well, now, to get on to business. I've made a copy of the map, Marcia, up in our room before dinner. So here's yours on the onion skin paper.
3: Oh, thank you, Clint. Wasn't it fortunate that it was in your room rather than in my locket? If Mr. X had succeeded in getting it, we would have had no clue at all to the whereabouts of the octopus.
11: Yeah, that's one time old Devilfish slipped up. He didn't know you'd given the map to Clint aboard the Clipper so as Clint could make a copy of it.
4: How did you know, Barney? You were flying in that other plane when Marshall gave Clint the map.
11: Well, I... Say, are you turning into a detective too, Gene? What is this?
10: Now she asks you a good question, my friend. How did you know?
11: Speed told me, if you must know.
3: Oh, you don't miss a thing, do you, Barney? By the way, what are you going to do with that plane once you get it to China?
11: Rip out one of the gasoline compartments so the three of us can fly in it instead of just two.
3: You're all going to fly in that plane? But where?
10: We don't know yet, Marcia, but just because the Octopus has his smuggling headquarters in Hong Kong, there's no sign he'll stay there, particularly after we arrive there. We can use that plane of his in pursuit. Oh, it's perfect for hops around the country. It has plenty of speed and power. We could chase our enemy all over China with it.
3: Even as far as Tibet?
10: Particularly as far as Tibet, Marcia. I'm not going to leave a stone unturned in an effort to locate your brother or some clue concerning his disappearance. We must learn just why he became involved with the Octopus and where he is now.
3: Oh, I hope we can.
5: Maybe our Hong Kong operator will know something about him, Miss Marcia.
3: Oh, you can't possibly know how much I appreciate your interest. But I can't be so selfish as to allow my trouble to interfere with your duties.
11: It won't. Maybe finding your brother will be the way we'll find the Octopus. You never know which way the wind's going to blow in this game.
4: I think my daddy can help Marcia, too. He knows a lot of people in China.
3: Oh, I don't want to bother him, honey. You mustn't say a word about my real reason for coming to China.
5: You've got the wrong idea, Miss Marcia. We're all going to stick together.
11: All except me. I have to fly that bullet plane alone. When does the Clipper take off from Manila in the morning?
10: At 6 a.m. Oh, you feel edgy about flying it, Barney, after that nosedive?
11: Me edgy? Nah. I'd just like to see that octopus try to pull anything now.

0: Van Wu. Van Wu.
1: Yes, Master.
0: I have just heard word from my Guam operator, too, that he has failed.
1: You mean he did not recover the map from the windshield girl?
0: No. And more, he ran danger of himself being captured. It was only by sheer luck that he managed to escape from Gibson, Barlow, and Dunlap.
1: He could not get the locket, then?
0: The locket, yes. But the map was not inside. Probably the girl has given it to Clint. Has told him a story.
1: That is bad.
0: Do not worry. Their knowledge, the little she can give, will do them no good. But Winfield was more clever than I thought it. I had no idea the map existed until recently.
1: Perhaps we should not have used him as we did.
0: Do you question the octopus?
1: No, Master. You are always right. But the map...
0: At most, they will gain little from it. Most of it is blurred by liquid. But I will take no chances. There is still time to regain the map before our friends reach Hong Kong. What have you learned of Dr. Kingsley?
1: I saw him today. He is looking forward to the arrival of his little daughter.
0: Does he know anything about Winfield?
1: No. All that happened before the doctor came to China.
0: But he has heard whispers of the sudden end of the oil company.
1: No. The diplomatic circles have no particular interest in such things, Master.
0: Good. They would have known from his sister's cables and wires. But I saw that the communications never arrived in the hands of the authorities. It was I who replied to Miss Winfield's anxious cables. I who assured her that we were doing everything in our power to find him. I signed the consul's name. It was most amusing.
1: But now that she is actually coming to China, do you think you will be able to put her off so easily, Master?
0: Should she land in Hong Kong, I will take care of her, never fear. But now I must concentrate on preventing the girl and the secret police from coming to Hong Kong.
1: What is your plan?
0: They leave Guam at dawn. Barney Dunlap will again be flying my bullet plane. Fool. He has no fear whatsoever. When I locked the controls of the plane by radio, he stared dead in the face. But still he laughs on, without fear.
1: Would that you had similar men in your band, Master.
0: I have better men, with similar courage, and without hearts. But these secret police, Speed, Clint, and Barney, they have hearts. And because of that alone, I shall conquer them.
1: Granted. However... They come at a most unfortunate time. Our business is at its height. They may interfere.
0: I have thought of that. I still hope to stop them before they reach Hong Kong. In fact, I have already sent word to our operator in Manila, issuing instructions that their entertainment there shall be supplied by a member of the Octopus Band. It will be most unusual.

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1: My name, Arch Oberlin. Tonight, the fourth in our series of tales of the weird and the unusual. If you like moon and June and love and dove, and if you're afraid of the dark and the things of the dark, you're forewarned, for tonight's story is about the greatest terror in the world, the conscience of a man.
2: Wangara. Wangara, shut that door. You get out. You smell up the place.
3: Big fella rain, boss. Big fella rain.
2: Know what? Get out of here. Get out, I tell you. Don't squat there looking up at me. Get out. All right, I'll throw you out. Up with you, you filthy devil. Now. Filthy beggar. I'll write my last letters. Dear Sheldon, well, here's my last letter to you. Another 3 weeks and my exile's over. I'm coming home. After 3 years in this devil-forsaken bush country, home. Home. I've almost forgotten how to write that word. Well, Sheldon, my friend, tell them to fatten up the fatted calf. I'm coming home rich. S. Alec Riverton won't have to take their infernal snobbery. He struck it rich out here, and he's coming back to buy the town and everybody in it. Liar, liar, liar. You haven't struck it rich. You're still a tramp. You're nothing. Nothing. 3 years in hell and you're nothing. Yes, they always laughed at you and they'll keep on laughing. Alec Riverton. Have you heard? He's back in town. Yeah, sure, he's broke. He's always broke. Broke. Broke. Who? Wangara. Didn't I tell you to stay out?
3: Bushman.
2: Get out of here. Blast you, get out.
3: Bushman, look. Me find. No. Me find. Me, Mungara. Me find.
2: Give it to me.
3: No. Me find. Me.
2: Diamond as big as your hand.
3: Me take stone, Queenland. Buy 2, 3 wife. Me, Mungara.
2: Listen, Mungara. I have no money.
3: Me take Queenland. Bushman Queenland got lot money. Oh, yes, lot money.
2: But I'll give you my rifle. See? Big gun. You, Wangara. Give me that diamond.
3: No. No give one gun. Wangara go Queenland. Get lot money, lot gun.
2: Wangara, wait. Listen to me. Money. I'll give you money. More money than Queensland, man.
3: My hand? Give me money, my hand?
2: Tomorrow. Sun come up. I'll give you money. Do you hear me? Plenty, plenty money. Now, give me the diamond.
3: No. Boss man no got money. Me go Queensland.
2: No, wait, you can't go.
3: Boss man no hold me. Munkara, go!
2: Stand still! Listen to me, you filthy son!
3: No, no!
2: Listen to me! I've got to have that diamond. It's my chance. You can't take it from me.
3: Oh, Queenland.
2: I'll give you anything you want. Just give me a chance to buy it from
3: no,
2: me. No, I'll not let you get away from
3: no.
2: me.
3: No.
2: That diamond, give it to me. You're not going to sell it to anybody else. Give it to me.
3: No. Me find it. You no take from me. No.
2: You devil. I can't take it. I haven't got the strength.
3: Oh, me go.
2: All right. Yeah. Your knife. Knife.

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You go long way now, but long way no help you. You die 3 day when you get off big fella boat. 3 day boss river tongue.

0: Alec Riverman.
1: Yes, Charles, over here.
2: By George, Alec, really you?
1: Good to see you, Sheldon. You got my letter?
2: Oh, obviously, I'm here. So you've struck it rich, huh? Good old Alec. What'd you find? The whole bunch of us been crazy with curiosity ever since I got your letter. Gold, platinum, tungsten.
1: I'm very tired, Charles.
2: Oh, I knew you'd do it, Alec. All you needed was a little perseverance. Once you stayed down there, I knew you wouldn't come back till you did something important. All right, old fella, tell me now, what did you...
1: If you don't mind, Charles, I'm very tired. I had a bad trip.
2: Why? Oh, I'm sorry. I didn't stop to think. There'll be plenty of time to talk later, won't there?
1: Yes. Yes, I suppose there will be.
3: Cab, sir? Cab, sir, lowest rates to the best hotel.
1: Yes, yes, I'll take a cab.
3: Right in, sir. Oh, but, Alec, your bag.
1: I'm having them sent on. Get in.
3: Right. Where to, Chief?
1: Arlington Hotel.
3: Right.
2: Well, Arlington, eh?
1: I can afford it.
2: Oh, I should hope so. One day's rent in that place would pay for a week in your old flat, eh, Alec?
1: What of it? I tell you, I can afford to do as I please.
2: You must have had a hard trip.
1: What do you mean?
2: Just what I said.
1: No, you didn't say what you wanted to say. I'll say it. Say it.
2: Alec, what's the matter?
1: Nothing's the matter. Nothing, I tell you. What can be the matter? I tell you, I've struck it rich. You hear me? Rich. I haven't failed. Oh, Charles, help me.
2: Alec, what is it?
1: I've got to talk. I've got to. Charles, I've got to tell someone. You, the truth. Charles, listen to me. I had some trouble down there.
2: Trouble?
1: Yes, with a man. And yet not a man. Australian bushman, savage. He found a diamond, a tremendous diamond. I had nothing. 3 years of hell and work, and I had nothing. And that ignorant savage with a fortune he wouldn't know what to do with. So I...
2: So what? You what?
1: I cheated him out of it. Didn't you hear me?
2: What am I supposed to say?
1: Yes. Yes, there's little you can say, isn't there? I feel better already. It takes the grind out of a thing to talk about it, doesn't it? And you won't tell anybody, will you, Sheldon? Sheldon, don't just look at me like that. He did that, too.
2: He?
1: Wangara, the man I... Filthy savage. Why should his eyes... Listen. You know what he said? He said that 3 days after I got off the boat...
2: 3 days after you got off the boat, what?
1: What? What did you say?
2: Well, I didn't say it. You did. You said that 3 days after you got off
1: the boat... No, that doesn't matter. All that matters is that I've got a pocket full of cash. That's important, isn't it?
2: I think I'm sorry for you.
1: Sorry for me? You crazy? I got all the money I can use for the rest of my life. Hey, you, cab driver. Pull back that glass. I want to talk to you.
4: Your chief, what's on your mind?
1: What do you take me for, a country cousin? This isn't the shortest way to town.
4: Well, you see, big shot, it's this way. I just
5: thought that you'd die in 3 days when you get off, big fellow boat. 3 days for the river time. You'd die.
1: Alec, what is it? Stop the cab! Stop the cab! Stop it!
2: Alec, what is it? What's wrong?
1: You! Cab driver, what did you say? What did you say?
2: Sir, help me. I ain't said nothing.
1: No, you spoke.
2: Alec, what's the matter?
6: What's wrong with you? He didn't say anything to get excited about.
2: No, honest, all I said was that I'd take you to where you wanted to go.
1: Ungara's voice. I heard it.
6: Ungara? But you said
1: he's dead. Yes, yes, I know he's dead. Dead and rotting half across the world. He couldn't have spoken. And yet, I think I heard him. The dead can't speak.
0: Come on, Joe. Tell us about it.
7: Tell us another one.
1: Do you mind if we go outside for a little while, Miss Bennett? Man.
8: All right. I can't take those jokes either. Well, this is more like it.
1: The air is good.
8: Yeah.
1: I haven't had a word alone with you all night, have I?
8: Truthfully, I didn't expect you to talk.
1: Why not?
8: Well, Charlie Sheldon told me you weren't much of a talker.
1: Well, he's right. Where I've come from, I haven't had many opportunities to talk.
8: Come now, not sing, Mr. Riverton.
1: Almost as bad as that. Down under.
8: Where?
1: The bush country, interior Australia.
8: Oh.
1: You know, you're the first woman I've gone out with since I got back.
8: I'm not quite sure whether that's so flattering.
1: It is. Until Sheldon introduced me to you, I just didn't want to be with anyone.
8: Thank you.
1: Very pretty, aren't you?
8: In the dark?
1: No, really.
8: I'm all there.
1: Man.
8: 3 years in the bush country. Maybe I'd better go in.
1: No, stay. Please. Just talk to me.
8: Talk?
1: Yes.
8: All right. How long have you been back?
1: 1 day.
8: Is that all? I'd better go in. Oh, no. No, I won't. What were you doing in Australia? Business of some sort?
1: You. Please tell me about you. You're an actress.
8: Two schools of thought. Right now, I'm what's unhappily known as resting between engagements.
1: Let's get away from here.
8: What do you mean?
1: Go. Someplace away from here.
8: Should I?
1: I want you to.
8: That does it. I can never say no to a good-looking man who knows his own mind. All right, Mr. Riverton.
5: Whatever you say, but don't forget that 3 day, boss man. You die.
1: No.
8: What's the matter? What is it?
1: You. What did you just say?
8: Why, all I said was that if you wanted
5: to... 2-3 day, boss man, you die.
1: You devil.
8: What?
1: You think you can fool me, but it's you, Mangara. I heard you.
8: What's the joke? I don't get it.
1: Out of your throat. I heard it.
8: Well, now, look here.
1: I'll stop you. I'll stop you, Mangara. I will. I will.
9: Help! Help!
10: Hey, somebody see this? Hey, stop that. Let go of us. Let go of us. Help! Somebody help. He's choking us. He's choking us.
11: Two days have gone by since Alec Riverton got off the boat, and this is the third day, the fatal day of the Australian bushman's prophecy.
12: Now, look here, Alec. For 24 hours, you haven't moved out of this room. Now, why don't
1: you... Stop it. It's none of your business.
12: Oh, isn't it? Not for me, you'd be in jail right now. Why do you think Nan Bennett didn't have you thrown in jail?
1: She needed money.
12: Yeah. It took me 3 hours straight talking to talk her into it. Once and for all, why did you choke her?
1: It's none of your business.
12: Nothing's my business. No. I'm just the guy who happened to be chump enough to be a friend, eh? Alec, listen to me. Go to the police.
1: No, don't say that. Sheldon, if you talk...
12: I can't talk and I won't talk, Alec. My infernal friendship. Alec, at least let me call in a doctor.
1: Doctor? What do I want with a doctor?
12: Well, your nerves, maybe.
1: Mind your own business, I tell you. I'm all right. There's nothing. Who's that?
12: Well, the waiter, I suppose, about dinner.
1: Are you sure?
12: Who else?
1: Haskell it is.
12: Oh, of course. Who is it?
7: Room service.
12: Oh. Well, come in. Come in.
13: Your dinner, sir.
1: Yes, yes, I know what it is. Well, set the table. Serve it.
13: Very good, sir.
12: You are in a state, all right, Ellie. I just don't get it.
1: The second day.
12: What?
1: Never mind. You're going to eat with me, or aren't you?
13: Everything is ready, sir.
1: Well, it's about time. Here, you sit here, Sheldon.
12: All right.
1: Waiter.
13: Yes, sir?
1: Lights. Let's have some more light here. I want to see what I'm eating.
12: Alec, there's plenty of light.
1: Don't you interfere. I pay for service and I'll get it. Waiter, didn't you hear me? But don't stand there gaping at me. Do as I said.
13: Yes, sir, but I was...
5: Just thinking that you die in 3 days. 3 days for sure. Son, you die.
1: Kill you! Waiter, I'll kill you!
14: No, sir, let go of me. I didn't do anything.
1: Alec, let go of him. Are you completely out of your mind? Kill him. I will. I will.
14: But I didn't do anything. You turned the table over.
1: You did, sir. I swear it.
14: That's true, Alec. You overturned the table. The waiter didn't.
1: Mungara, his voice. Waiter, you spoke with his voice. I heard you. I saw your lips move.
14: Wait.
12: Alec, what are you saying?
1: The waiter, what did he say? Quickly, what did he say before I... throw over the table. Answer me. What did he say?
12: Why? I don't remember. What did you say, waiter?
15: I merely said that I thought the meat was a bit cold. Perhaps I'd better replace it.
1: Oh, no, you lie. You lie. I heard you. You spoke with his voice. Get out. That devil won't get me. He's dead. Get out. Get out.
16: Get out. My head.
1: Alec! Alec!
12: But, Doctor, isn't there something you can do?
17: Violent again?
12: All night. He'd doze off, and then he'd wake up screaming about devils. And Doctor, you've got to do something for him.
17: If I only knew what was troubling him. Do you know?
12: Yeah, he's got some crazy fixation about some Australian savage. He told me he cheated him. He keeps repeating, the third day, over and over again in his nightmare.
17: The third day?
12: Yes. And today, when dawn came, he began to cry. He said that today was the third day. Doctor, please, come in and look at him for yourself.
17: As you wish.
1: Who is it? What do you want?
12: It's the doctor, Alec.
17: Yes, good morning, Mr. Riverton. What's this nonsense about nightmares?
1: I'm glad you came, Doctor. He won't dare come when you're here, will he, Doctor?
17: He? Well, who do you mean?
1: Oh, no, never mind what I mean. Just stay by me. Don't leave me, not today. Sheldon, you won't leave me.
12: Of course not, Alec. Please try to calm down, will you, fella?
1: You think I've gone crazy, don't you? Well, I tell you, I haven't. I did hear him talk. Twice. Yes, once the first day and once the second day. But today I must not hear him. You hear me? I must not. If I do, I die too, and I can't die. I won't die. I never had anything. Now I can live. I can have a little bit.
17: I'd better give him the hypodermic.
12: Yes, please. Anything to quiet him. He's so afraid. I can't help him.
17: Mr. Riverton, please.
1: What?
17: Your arm.
1: What are you going to do?
17: Well, maybe they want to give you a sedative subcutaneously. We'll act quickly that way.
12: Put you to sleep, Ali.
1: Sleep? It'll put me to sleep?
17: Yes. Yes, of course.
1: Then give it to me quickly. He can't hurt me when I sleep, can he?
17: Who can't hurt you?
1: Stop asking questions, I tell you. Give me the injection quickly. It's the third day. If I fool him today, he can't hurt me ever. I know he can.
7: He gave me the injection. Here's my arm.
18: Hurry, doctor.
7: Yes, hurry, hurry. I've got to be asleep.
17: Yes, yes, of course. In a moment, you'll be all right. Yes, just another second and...
5: You'll die, boss Riverton. You'll die.
7: Alex Riverton. Mr. Riverton. No, no. Stay away from me.
18: What?
7: I heard you.
18: What is wrong?
7: You're not the doctor. You're him. The devil, Mungana.
18: Doctor, he's out of his mind.
7: Do something.
17: Yes, of course. I'll give him a sedative.
7: No, no. You're him. I know it. You're him. You speak with his voice. I heard you. You're him.
18: Alec, the doctor wants to help you.
17: Of course, to help you.
7: No, no, don't touch me, Mungara. Don't touch me, Mungara. Get away from me, Mungara. You're dead. I killed you. I saw the knife drive in you. You're dead, you hear me? You're dead, you're dead. The dead can't live again. No, no, no, that knife in your hand. Don't do it to me. I'll give you back your diamond. I'll give you back. I'll give you back your diamond, Mungara. Don't knife me. Don't. Don't knife you.
18: Doctor, he's fainted.
17: Yes, he... No. No, it can't be.
18: Doctor, what is it? What's wrong?
17: Your friend. He's dead.
18: Dead?
17: Yes.
18: Oh, why? Why did he die?
17: I don't know. I only touched him with the hypodermic needle.
19: You mean, Mr. Obler, the man died from the power of suggestion?
20: You heard the story. Whether it was suggestion or the force of the unknown... Judge for yourself.
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0: out of the past. Phantoms of a world gone by speak again the immortal tale. A terribly strange death.
1: Jack Westcott was the best friend I ever had. He was the gayest of people. That was until we left America. I was writing a book about historic murder cases and had come to Paris to do some research work. Jack was fascinated with my work. Strangely fascinated. Almost horribly so. He enjoyed finding twisted minds and probing them. His hunger for crime was bound to end in tragedy. On the last evening of our visit in Paris, we were walking on the left bank of the Seine River when Jack noticed a crowd gathered about our old friend, the head of the Paris police force, Inspector Duval. I was in a hurry to return to the hotel to finish writing my murder manuscript. The deadline was in the morning, but Jack insisted on stopping.
2: What's the excitement all about, Duval?
3: Well, hello, Mr. Westcott. Still looking for ancient murders, Mr. Manning?
1: Not tonight, Duval. Ancient or otherwise.
3: Stick around, Mr. Manning. I'll show you a murder the likes of which you've never seen before. Okay, boys, drag it out of the river.
2: What is it, Inspector?
3: A corpse, Monsieur Westcott. A corpse that's been squashed thin as a piece of paper.
2: Well, let's see it. Oh,
1: what do you mean, thin as a piece of paper?
3: Hey, bring it over here, boys. Right under the gaslight.
1: Horrible-looking thing, isn't it?
2: Horrible and fascinating. Well, it looks like it got squeezed in a giant press.
3: We've had an epidemic of these corpses lately.
1: Any idea who's doing it?
3: Not even a vague notion, Mr. Man. Hey. Hey, you. You, the fat man.
4: You mean me, Inspector?
3: Yes, I mean you, fat man. How come you're always around when we pull a corpse out of the river?
4: Why? I enjoy murder.
2: You enjoy it? You enjoy murder?
4: It appeals to my sense of the artistic.
3: Oh, it does.
4: Well, there's something fascinating about these bodies. Something for a connoisseur alone to appreciate. The symmetry of the remains. The beautifully flawless flatness of the corpse. The hollow in the stomach. Lying in this puddle of gaslight, this mass of flesh and bones, makes a nice picture. I should enjoy painting this, if I could paint.
2: I know what you mean, fat man, but wouldn't you prefer probing the mind of a man who conceived this crime?
4: A man's mind is his secret self. Well, enjoy the ghastly spectacle, my friend. Enjoy it. Good evening, gentlemen.
3: All right, men. Take the body down to the morgue and try and find out who it is.
2: Come on, Burke. I'd like to follow that fat man.
1: In heaven's name, why? He's nothing but a psychopathic case.
2: I want to satisfy a hunch.
1: Well, if you're such a good detective, why don't you join Scotland Yard?
2: Well, I might, Burke. I might at that. Now, where the devil has that gross piece of flesh disappeared to now? He was right in front of us until we turned this corner.
1: Well, we've lost him, Jack. And I don't wonder. We've passed through every side street in the whole city. If you ask me, he knows he was being followed.
2: Good. If he knows, he'll show his hand sooner. Now, the only place he could have gone around here is into the back door of this house. I wonder what house this is.
1: It's a gloomy dump. Let's go back to the hotel, Jack. I've got to finish that manuscript tonight.
2: Looks like a public bar to me. The La Belle Tavern. Are you coming with me, Burke, or are you going home?
1: I'm with you, old boy. I brought you to Paris, and by heaven, I'm going to return you to America.
2: This must be the doorbell. Here goes. And Burke, no matter what I do tonight, don't worry.
5: Come in, gentlemen. Come in.
6: You were perfectly right, fat man. Those two Americans did follow you. They're sitting at the bar inside.
4: The Americans value their lives so slightly. Amazing, isn't it, Cecilia?
6: Their lives. Our lives. They might be cops. I don't want to get my neck in a noose.
4: To be quite candid, I am not interested in your neck. You're so impatient, and impatience is an evil ascribed to the very young. It might be a pity if you are not allowed time to cure yourself of that evil.
6: Don't threaten me, you fat pig! You pig!
4: I'd hope to slap some sense into that lovely... but empty head. Obviously, my stupid pigeon, those two Americans are wealthy. They would enjoy our roulette table if you would show them to it. Remember, I'll talk to the croupier, and he will take care of the wheel of fate. If you don't do your part well, you'll face a lifetime in jail.
6: What happens if they get wise? Room 16?
4: But of course.
6: Let me go.
4: I knew you'd understand.
6: Yeah. I understand. There's something so gay about Americans, I always say. I hope you boys don't mind if I stick around.
1: Well, miss, I...
7: Not at all, miss, not at all.
6: You can call me Cecilia. How about another drink?
7: Oh, that's fine.
6: Three more of the same, bartender.
7: What do you do for a living, Cecilia?
6: Oh, I model. In a dress shop.
7: I don't believe you, Cecilia.
1: Jack, stop ribbing the girl. She's a good kid.
7: No, I'm on the level. I'm interested in
3: her. Here's the drinks.
7: Thanks.
6: Why do I interest you?
7: Well, because you're fairly easy to figure out.
6: Am I? Why?
7: You really want me to tell you?
6: Sure I do. Well, here's mud in your eye.
7: Touché, touché.
3: Touché. Potent stuff, Jack. Potent stuff tastes like cyanide.
7: Well, Cecilia, I'd say you're a poor girl who lives in the slums. But you're pretty.
6: Mm.
7: Prettier than anybody in your entire neighborhood. Well, let's see. Then you must have met a man.
6: What of it? I'm no saint.
7: He promised you a lot of doodads, and suddenly you found you'd committed your first crime. Let's say, murder.
1: What'd she do? Set her mother on fire?
7: Oh, well, for that, let's have three more drinks. Bartender, three more. Well, now, let's say it really was murder. The second murder wasn't so hard. And the third was easy, wasn't it?
6: I never had nothing to do with a murder.
7: Well, for the sake of argument, let's say you have. But inside of you, all the time, is this wanting to be liked, wanting to be on the level. But your so-called friends, they don't trust you, Cecilia. Someday they'll double-cross you.
3: I hear the drinks.
7: Thank you.
6: Nobody will ever double-cross me. Well, here's mud in your eye. Drink up, boys.
7: Is there anything else to do around here?
6: You seen the gambling rooms?
7: Gambling rooms? Ah, that's me. Who runs those gambling rooms, Cecilia?
6: I don't know.
7: One of your friends? A fat man, perhaps, with a long nose?
6: I don't know the owner. Gosh, you're real nice.
7: Is the fat man in the back room now?
6: Probably. Gambles here a lot. Do you replay?
7: Sure.
1: Well, come on, Jack. We'll see who's right. My books or your instincts.
8: Number 21 wins.
1: Jack, the fat man's in the corner of the room.
2: Yeah, I saw him, Burke.
1: And he saw you, old boy. Don't think he didn't.
6: Come on, boys. Let's play.
8: Money, money, money. Place your bets, gentlemen.
6: They'll make some room for us over here. Come on.
9: Okay. Hello, Cecilia.
6: Hello, Monty Laureate. You playing again? I thought you lost every cent you owned last night.
9: A desperate man finds desperate ways to raise money.
6: Even murder, eh? We heard about it.
9: Perhaps. And perhaps not.
6: I'd like you to meet some new friends of mine, Monty. This is Jack Westcott and Burke Manning. Monty Laureate.
9: How do you do?
8: Money, money, money, gentlemen. Place your bets.
9: I bet 30 francs on odd.
7: I'll bet 100 francs on number 13.
6: Good boy, Jack.
8: The play is dead. Round and round the little ball goes. Where she stops, nobody knows.
1: Hey, Burke, I feel a little dizzy. You've had too much to drink, pal, and those drinks were strong.
8: Number 13 wins.
10: What? I won! Good for you, American. Lucky for you. I won the first time I ever played here, but never again.
8: Money, money, money, money, money, money, money, money.
1: That was the first time Jack won in that incredible evening. But as the ball spun, his winnings increased. The table seemed to have gone crazy. Jack became gambling drunk. The croupier seemed desperate as that wheel spun round and round, each time increasing Jack's winnings. The room was tense with excitement. And even the little thin loser, Laureate, seemed surprised.
10: Monsieur Westcott, your luck is phenomenal. You've won 30 times. 30 times.
1: Jack, you won a fortune, man. Stop now before it's too late.
6: Leave him alone, Burke. Let him play if he wants to.
7: Sure, let me play if I want to. I want to break the bank.
9: Careful, monsieur. Let me warn you.
6: careful.
1: Jack, it's almost midnight, and I've got a lot of work to do tonight. Please, let's go. And remember the fat man.
11: The fat man be hanged.
6: Here, Jack. Have another drink.
11: Thanks, you see.
1: Jack, be sensible.
11: Ah, stop being an old Auntie Burke. I'll see you later at the hotel. Make the book have a bloody ending. I'm in the mood for a good murder tonight.
1: Remember, Jack, I warned you. Goodbye.
12: Money, money, money, gentlemen. Place your bets.
6: Tell the croupier you wanted to see him back here, fat man, but it wasn't the croupier's fault the American broke the bank.
4: That is for me to decide. Where is the American now?
6: Outside, buying drinks for the house.
4: Good, good. That ought to keep him busy.
12: You called for me, monsieur?
4: Yes, yes, I did. I'll need you too, Cecilia. Shut the door. I don't like to frighten our patrons.
12: I'm sorry about the wheel, monsieur, but it was broken and I couldn't control it.
4: That is unfortunate for you.
12: What are you going to do, monsieur?
4: Come here.
12: Don't put your fat hands on me, fat man. Let me...
4: Don't fight the fat man. You can't move, can you, croupier? Because if you move, my arm will break your neck. Call my men, Cecilia. I might need a little aid with the stupid fool.
6: What are you going to do, fat man?
4: Have his brains pressed out of his body in room 16. His mind is no good where it is now.
12: Oh, no, monsieur. Please, monsieur. Not room 16.

0: What's that? What was that, Monsieur Lorient?
1: We'll probably be luckier if we don't ask questions.
0: I want another drink.
1: Jack, listen to me. Put on your hat and coat and leave this place. You're being watched all the time.
0: Who's watching me?
2: Hello, Jack.
0: Oh, have a drink.
2: No, Jack. You've had enough to drink. Leave this place right away.
1: She's right, Jack. You must leave. I'll see you home personally. Come on, then.
2: Oh, no, you don't, Monty Lorient. I know your tricks. The last man you saw home was found with a dagger in his breast.
0: How come you're so interested in me, Cecilia?
2: Because you're the first person who ever treated me decent. Oh, please go home.
0: Right. Sooner or later, every woman develops some mother complex over me. Now, I don't want to be mothered.
3: Who is trying to mother you, my friend?
0: Oh, hello, fat man. Cecilia is.
3: Ah, she's developed a rather latent maternal instinct. I think a maternal instinct is out of place tonight. After all, tonight's a night for celebration.
0: Yeah, the fat man's right. Celebration. Bartender, open a bottle of champagne.
3: Bartender, a champagne. A champagne for Monsieur Westcott. Won't you join us, Cecilia?
2: Yeah. Of course I will.
4: Here is the champagne, Monsieur.
3: Won't you drink with us, Monsieur Lorient?
1: No, thank you, fat man. I don't think so. I never enjoyed toasting to death.
3: Death? Open the bottle, bartender.
1: Good night, Jack. And good luck.
0: Good night. Good night, good night, good night, good night, good night.
2: Here's the handkerchief, fat man.
3: Oh, Jack, your money is all tied safely in your handkerchief.
0: Thank you, friend. Thank you, thank you. Thank you. Where'll I put the handkerchief?
3: It would be wisest to tie it to your belt.
0: I feel dizzy, fat man.
3: Oh, you need a cup of good hot coffee. That will straighten you right out. Cecilia, go in the kitchen and fix our friend a cup of coffee.
2: But I really...
3: Don't tell me, my little pigeon, that your hearing is failing you.
2: I'll get it right away.
0: I'm glad we're alone, fat man. I want a chance to talk to you.
3: Talk away, Jack.
0: Tell me confidentially. Why do you enjoy seeing a mutilated body dragged out of the river?
3: There's beauty in death.
0: In the act of death, or in the recovery of a body after life has left it?
3: In both.
0: Then do you enjoy committing a crime?
3: Perhaps. Perhaps it would be pleasant to watch a man die. Slowly. Very slowly. In order to see life leave the body. Say that you and I watched a murder by pressure. What would happen?
0: I'm interested, fat man. What would happen?
3: The face is the first part affected. It would turn red. And the victim would probably feel hot blood pounding in his brain. Pounding like steel hammers.
0: Mm-hmm.
3: Then his eyes would feel sore, as if the fluid creating sight were ebbing slowly away.
0: That would be painful?
3: Painful, but glorious. His face would discolor. The pressure on his chest would be so great he'd try to scream, cry out, but he couldn't. He wouldn't be able to move, not a limb, not a muscle. He'd be paralyzed. I'd see to that. And in that moment, all the horror that is in man's mind would be indelibly imprinted on the brain until a sudden crushing noise would blot out thought.
0: And what would that crushing noise be?
3: The pulverizing of a human bone.
2: Here's the coffee, fat man.
3: Ah, let me see it. Hmm. Tastes all right. Here you are, Jack. This will fix you.
0: No, I don't think I want any. If you'll pardon me, I'm so dizzy. So frightfully dizzy.
3: Oh, of course you are. Here, Jack, drink it. Drink it, my friend. My good, good friend.
2: If you don't want to drink it, Jack, don't.
3: Open your mouth, my friend. It will sober you very quickly.
0: No,
3: Open your mouth.
0: No.
3: There. Now, how do you feel?
0: I'm sick. It's dope, isn't it? It's dope.
3: Our friend Jack is asleep, Cecilia. Call the bartender. I think our friend will spend the night with us in room 16.
1: looking all over Paris for you, monsieur.
4: You've been looking for me?
1: Yes, I've called every hotel in the city trying to find you. I know you don't remember me, but I met you earlier this evening at the La Belle Tavern. My name's Lauriat of the Paris Police Force.
4: Yes, of course. Well, won't you come in? Where's Monsieur Westcott?
1: I had to leave him at the tavern. He wouldn't listen to me. You see, monsieur, I've been assigned to watch that tavern. It's been under suspicion for several weeks.
4: Well, great Scott, man, where's Jack now?
1: At the tavern. He's carrying an enormous amount of money on his person. I know the fat man will never allow him to leave with that money.
4: Why don't you raid the den?
1: Unfortunately, we can't. We have no proof. As a matter of fact, they might not harm him at all. But just in case, I thought it might be a wise idea for you to go down there. You can go to the door and ask for...
5: Yes? What do you want?
4: You're the bartender, aren't you?
5: I am not Napoleon's grandma. What do you want?
4: My friend Jack Westcott hasn't come back to the hotel as yet. We've been waiting for him, and I thought that he probably decided to spend the night here at your place, and
5: your
4: I...
5: Your friend is not here. Go home, American, before you get yourself in more trouble than you can handle.
2: Who was it?
5: The other American asking about his friend. Where are you going?
2: Upstairs. To take Monsieur Westcott a candle, like the fat man told me.
5: Be sure the fat man told you, or else...
2: I'm sure. Very sure.
6: Jack. Jack, I brought you a candle. Are you asleep? Wake up, Jack. Please wake up. Please. Maybe if I shake him. Wake up. Oh, I hate to slap you, but your life depends on it.
7: What is it?
6: Wake up, wake up.
7: Cecilia, my dear. Jack. Jack. Luckily, he's still asleep. Come, Cecilia. Let our friend sleep.
8: I'm so sick. So dizzy and sick. Why didn't she let me sleep? Oh, I feel paralyzed. I can't move at all. Just as if I'm drugged. Maybe if I concentrate on the room, I'll go to sleep. Funny. Funny that a French gambling house should have a bedroom. What is an old English four-poster bed doing in a French room anyway? What a heavy canopy over my head. Solid looking. Almost as if it were made of steel. The mattress is so hard. I must concentrate on something. The picture above my head is just even with the canopy. An evil-looking Spaniard with five feathers in his head. The eyes moved. I'm certain of it. The eyes moved. I wonder if I dare look up again. I was sure there were five feathers. Now there are only four. Four feathers. Four feathers. Now three feathers. I wonder who's outside my door. I'll try to sleep. No, look at the picture. What? The feathers have disappeared. I can barely even see the face. God in heaven. The canopy is being lowered on me. That's what it is. The canopy. It can't move. The paper thin corpse. Oh, I gotta move. It's coming closer. Closer. Oh, squash me. Oh, I must move. I can't. God, it's almost down. Halfway down. Go, guys. Oh, just to crawl out of bed. Oh, if I get a crawl, I'd crawl out of here. I'm safe. Safer than that horrible contraction. Now to get out of here. The window. Open the window slowly. I'll crawl to the window. I can push the window open slowly, very slowly.
9: The best
7: must
9: have clamped down on him by now. Listen to me, men.
7: Push the window open. Don't. It's stuck.
9: Be sure and deliver the money back to me.
7: There. Now to open it wide enough to crawl through.
9: You can raise the canopy now. Let's go in, gentlemen.
7: Help!
10: Come, somebody!
11: Get that man before I check out the window!
5: I've got him!
11: Out the window!
12: If the bed didn't work the first time, Mr. Westcott, I've ways and means of making it work the second, and perhaps it would be more pleasant to watch life ebb out in front of me.
8: No, no.
12: Place him carefully on the bed.
8: Let me go.
12: Good. This ought to prove most enjoyable, Mr. Westcott. It's a pity you haven't my detached viewpoint.
8: Let me go.
12: Put him in. Then lower the canopy.
8: No. No.
13: Miss Wilbur, up this way. Hurry, Mr. Gloria, I can hear the bed moving.
14: Cecilia, you fool. Get Jack out of that bed.
4: Jack, boy, here. Hold on to me. I'll drag you out.
5: Don't you put your hands on me, Gloria.
14: Watch into there. I'll take care of the bartender.
7: I'm all right, Burke. Don't worry about me. Oh, Cecilia.
4: I'll help her.
14: Let me go, Cecilia. Don't push me.
13: Help me,
14: don't.
13: Gloria. Help. No, you don't, Batman.
14: You little...
13: No, you don't. You're on the mic of me, a Frankenstein.
0: Well, Inspector Duval, that's the story. Lauriard and Burke were waiting outside all the time. They saw me at the window, and Cecilia let them in.
5: Close shave, eh?
4: A lucky escape. Lauriard and I had pulled him out of the bed just in time, and Cecilia pushed the fat man under the canopy as it closed down.
5: Must have been a horrible sight, Burke.
0: Well, what about Cecilia, Inspector? What would they do to her?
5: Unfortunately, the police can't find her. And I've instructed them not to look too hard.
15: We have heard the story, a terribly strange bed. Bellkeeper, toll the bell.

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1: News desk has got... Hello, Flanagan. Reed talking. Just checked your front page. It's good. Fine. Keep that investigation yarn as the lead for all editions. That's right. Somebody sliced that graph melon, and the Sentinel's going to learn who got the slices. Check me if you got any bulletins. How's it coming, Miss Case?
2: Last line, Mr. Reed. There you are. Is this going to be the lead editorial for tomorrow's Sentinel?
1: Yes. Mm-hmm. Looks okay.
2: I like the lead on it. The highway that graft built.
1: It's not bad, is it?
2: Not bad. It hits the nail right on the head. Honestly, if the Sentinel hadn't learned how much that highway cost to build, nobody would have done a thing.
1: A newspaper that doesn't dig for facts doesn't get many scoops, Miss Case. Not only that, there's the name of this newspaper.
2: Huh?
1: I can remember when my father founded the paper. He called it the Sentinel. The meaning of that word is to watch and to guard. As long as I run this paper, we're not losing sight of that meaning. We're guarding the public interest with every issue.
2: Well, I may be prejudiced, but I'd say we're doing a pretty good job of it. Well, this investigation would never have started if Lowry hadn't discovered that somebody knew things ahead of time.
1: This city needed a superhighway, Miss Case, but the price we paid for it...
2: Who bought that land ahead of time and boosted the price? This city real estate company...
1: The city real estate company is just a dummy up front. It's nothing but empty offices now.
2: What about Carson? He was listed as the president.
1: So what? Unless he admits that some political grafter gave him inside information on the route of the highway, he can keep on saying it was a lucky guess forever. And no one can say otherwise.
2: Proof, huh?
1: Yes, yeah, a little word, but it covers plenty of territory.
2: How's the investigation going?
1: You know as well as I do. Nothing so far.
2: Well, they've certainly got plenty of political big shots on the committee, haven't they?
1: Five, Miss Case. Bennett, Harper, Calloway, Monroe, Evans. Too many.
2: Why?
1: Well, the more men, the more chance that strings are being pulled. With just one man, you know who gets the credit or the blame.
2: He's standing in the spotlight, is that it?
1: Exactly. Dead center. Yeah, there's nothing like publicity to keep a man honest in this case.
3: Reed, the investigation started at last.
1: You been over at the meeting, Axford?
3: I couldn't get in. You know they're holding it in secret. But I got some friends, Reed.
2: Sergeant Moran, eh?
3: Golly, Casey, who told you?
1: Well, let's have it, Axford. The committee's calling up a witness.
3: Reed, Moran says the committee's going to subpoena Carson today.
1: Carson, huh? Miss Case, get Carson on the phone.
3: Well, Reed, Carson won't give you no statement, not over the phone.
1: Perhaps not, Axford, but he can't refuse a request for an interview. You're going to see him tonight. Your phone, Carson.
4: Calloway. You promised me I'd have no trouble about that highway. I bought that property, no assurances if you don't trouble.
1: None yet, is there?
4: You're a member of that investigating committee. Why didn't you protect me?
1: I couldn't ask not to have you questioned, could I?
4: It's not right.
1: Take that, Miss Prentice.
5: Yes, sir.
4: Calloway, I'm a respected citizen of this town. I refuse to be third degree.
1: Never mind that line, Carson. You and I work together to make some extra money.
4: Crooked money.
1: Crooked money or not, it still buys the same amount of food. Now stop sniveling. All right, you'll appear before the committee tomorrow. Just keep on saying that you made a guess about where the highway would go.
4: A guess?
1: A lucky guess. You stand pat.
4: Suppose they learn that you gave that advance information, that you told me to buy low and sell high.
1: Of course.
4: Suppose they learn that you and I split a profit of better than 500% of the real value of the property. Everyone suspects it already.
1: They don't suspect me, Carson. Just you.
4: If I name you...
1: You won't. You won't have to name anyone. Remember, I'll be at that meeting. I'll steer your course for you. Make sure nobody browbeats you.
4: But it's not fair. I'm taking all the punishment.
1: Money is worth risks. You'd have had nothing if I hadn't brought you the proposition in the first place. Don't forget, suspicion never put anyone in jail. Not yet. Well, Miss Prentice.
5: The Sentinel is calling Mr. Carson.
4: The Sentinel? You told him he wasn't in?
1: What do they want?
5: Apparently, the Sentinel learned that Mr. Carson is to appear before the investigating committee tomorrow, Mr. Calloway. They want an interview tonight.
4: But Calloway...
1: Calloway? Carson, tell him you'll see a reporter tonight.
5: Yes. But he can't afford to.
1: He can't afford not to. The Sentinel might make too much of it. Answer the phone, Carson.
4: Yes. This is a terrible situation. Terrible.
5: Green on the gills, Mr. Calloway.
1: I'm afraid of him.
5: You think he might talk?
1: Look at him. I can only go so far tomorrow. After all, if I protect him too openly, I point the finger at my part in this.
5: You're right. He won't stand up, not under questions.
1: We'll have to do something about this. Oh, quiet. Here he comes.
4: Well, I'm seeing a reporter tonight.
1: When?
4: 9 o'clock. Calloway.
1: All right, all right. Stop airing your troubles.
6: time for me to go.
4: You'll protect me tomorrow?
6: Yes. We'll go out the back way, Miss Prentice, the way we came in. Carson, watch your tongue tonight. Be pleasant, but vague. Understand?
4: Yes, I'll try.
6: Goodbye.
4: Goodbye.
6: Miss Prentice.
5: Yes, Mr. Calloway.
6: I don't like it. Not at all. If Carson cracks, it means my political future is ruined. Completely ruined. I want you to phone Trigger and have him at my office this afternoon.
5: Trigger? But he's a gunman, a hired killer.
6: Exactly. At my office this afternoon.
7: Price is right, Calloway. I'll do the job for you.
6: I'm sure you will, Trigger.
7: Meaning what by that?
6: I've helped you a lot of times in the past. I know a lot about you.
7: Yeah, it's mutual.
6: Carson must be removed.
7: He's as good as gone right now. When's that reporter show up?
6: 9 o'clock. I want it done before then.
7: Carson won't talk to no reporter, Calloway. You can put your chips on that.
6: Good.
8: Yes, Mr. Calloway?
6: Bring in $1,000 in new bills, Miss Prentice. I've just made a deal with Trigger.

0: just suppose, Miss Beth.
1: We'll leave the Black Beauty here in the alley. Can't help Mrs. Carson's house.
0: I'll wait for you.
1: Wait right here. Well, let me throw a scare at it, Carson. I want to make sure he talks.
0: Yes, sir.
1: 8 o'clock. I won't be long.
2: Just 1 hour before that reporter comes.
3: Your clock is slow, Carson. It's 8:05.
2: What the? Who's that?
3: So you'll be on the carpet tomorrow, Carson.
2: How did you get in here and what do you...
3: Through the window.
2: Your mask. You're the Green Hornet.
3: Stay away from that phone.
2: A gun.
3: I've got orders to use it, Carson.
2: Use it? I don't understand.
3: On you, Carson.
2: On me? But I told Calloway I wouldn't...
3: Go on.
2: Nothing.
3: It's pretty apparent you'd crack the first time someone tossed a tough question at you.
2: No, I won't. I mentioned Calloway's name to you because you're wearing a mask. You've got a gun. That's a lot different than just answering questions.
3: Calloway might not be so certain, Ed Carson.
2: He's the only one who knew I was going to be all right.
3: Just leave one of Green Hornet's back ball.
2: No, wait. Out the window.
4: That you?
2: You'll talk plenty. Step on it. Get the Black Beauty out of here.
5: What do you know? The Green Hornet. I ducked back out of sight just in time. Maybe I'd have phoned Calloway. This might change things, kinda.

0: figure.
1: Oh, you're early.
0: I ain't done that job yet. I went there, but...
1: Why not?
0: Well, Calloway, I seen the Green Hornet leaving that house through the alley.
1: What?
0: The Hornet. I was ducked back out of sight. You didn't tell me the Hornet was working with you.
1: This is bad, Trigger. The Hornet's not working for me.
0: Oh, he ain't, huh? Well, what about Carson? Do I still do that job?
1: It's even more important now. Yes, yes, do it.
0: Okay, Calloway. I just wanted to know. You'll read about it in the papers.
2: I ain't going to talk to Carson, not you.
3: I just came along to observe your technique, expert.
2: Well, nothing better to do. I don't want you butting in.
3: I hear and I obey.
2: None of your dirty deeds.
3: I haven't said a word.
2: You ain't saying nothing, but you're thinking plenty. You can listen, but you ain't interrupting.
3: Absolutely. If you should forget to ask the kind of questions that...
2: I won't forget nothing. And don't you forget. Shut up.
3: Lester.
2: Yeah.
3: It's supposed to be 9 o'clock, wasn't it?
2: It was. And that's what it is, just 9.
3: Mm-hmm. It's dark in there. There's no light shining inside of it.
4: Expert!
2: Holy crow, them were shots! Get back, Casey!
3: Yes, but don't go!
2: Leave go, Casey!
3: Oh, they've got a police!
2: Now we'll see what goes on!
3: Come out of there, you idiot!
2: Get the cops, Casey! They're in time for... Just come this way! It was here! Hey, you're in that window! No, you don't let go! No! Where are you? Where'd the rat go?
3: Are you all right?
2: Casey, get out of here. He slipped me with brass knuckles or something. He was here.
3: He's gone. Who was it, Ashford?
2: Sorry, I don't know, Casey. It was dark. Switch on some lights, will you? There ought to be some near the door.
3: I got some. Here's the door. There.
2: Yeah, he ducked out through the window. Must have had a car packed out in the alley. If I could have got me hands on him, I'd...
3: Ashford, do you think it was Carson?
2: Who?
3: Oh, no, it couldn't be. He wouldn't leave his own house.

0: There were those shots.
1: Cassie. Hey, what are you staring at?
0: Behind the chair. Isn't that someone's hand?
1: Golly, you're right. Holy crow, it's Carson.
0: He's holding something in his hand.
1: Yeah. A piece of paper.
0: We'd better get him to the hospital. He's badly hurt.
1: Yeah. Yeah, them shots. Cassie.
0: Huh?
1: Cassie, that guy, he... Look at this paper. It was the Green Harlot.
2: Carson must have seen action by this time, Cato. I can just see that headline rolling off the presses.
3: You sure he told?
2: Well, that's why I went out as the Hornet to stir him into talking.
1: Teddy, someone at the door. Put the Hornet back and the gun away.
3: Yes, Mr. Baker. Oh, Reed, I figured you might be asleep. Reed, I got news.
2: You're nice, but who was it, Monroe or Calloway?
1: I'll tell you about that, Reed. There were shots when me and Casey got there and...
3: Shots?
2: When you called on Carson?
1: Yeah, Reed. It was dark, so I couldn't see the guy. But it was the Hornet.
2: Oh, I'll get to that later. What about the highway graph? Who did Carson name?
1: Nobody, Reed. Carson died at the hospital.

0: hungry. Don't you want me to keep after the harness yard?
1: I'll see if I have the police section. I want every man in this newsroom to bear that in mind. Sure, I know it's more exciting, more dramatic to go after the Hornet, big-time crook, man of mystery. But we're still trying to dig up the scandal in the purchase of highway land. Hunting a criminal may be good for headlines, but this political racket took more hard-earned money out of the voters' pockets than a criminal ever did.
2: Mr. Reed, the Hornet must have killed Cross.
1: That's beside the point, Hawk.
0: Reed, the Hornet must be right in the middle of this mess. Children, snakes, what about the harness seal I found on Carson?
1: All right, if we got this story, if we found out what political drafter was working with Carson, and... Well, if the Hornet gets trapped while it's being done, all well and good. Just remember, it's the racket we're after.
3: Mr. Reed.
1: Yes, Miss Case, what is it?
3: There's someone waiting in your office. It's Calloway.
1: Oh, yes. You mustn't keep an important politician waiting. Let's go.
0: You wait, Reed. Just wait till I nab the Hornet.
1: As long as you keep after the story, it's okay. And that goes for all the men, Gunnigan, all of them. What's Calloway want, Miss Case?
3: He didn't say, Mr. Reed. He seemed rather nervous.
1: Nervous? Perhaps he's mixed up in this, Miss Case.
3: Calloway?
1: Why not?
3: That's impossible. He's a big man, Mr. Reed. Besides, this is murder.
1: Yes. It must be nice being able to read character the way you do. Even big men get mixed up in murder sometimes, Miss Case. Well, Calloway, what can the saddle do for you?
4: Oh, Reed. Too bad about poor Carson getting killed.
1: Murdered. On a newspaper, we like to be accurate, Calloway.
4: Yes. Too bad for the investigation, too. With Carson gone, no one will ever know if there was political connivance on that highway matter.
1: Why do you come to the Sentinel, Calloway? We've never given you our support.
4: Oh, but that. Why, forget it. After all, the Sentinel's a public-spirited publication. You've done a great service by causing this investigation to be started. It's only right you should learn what the committee has done before the others.
1: Well, what has the committee done?
4: The investigation is dropped by a vote of the members.
1: Did you hear that, Miss Case?
3: I hear it, but I don't like it.
4: It would only waste the taxpayers' money. There's no one to question.
1: When you have a murder, Calloway, there's always a murderer.
4: Oh, yes. This Green Hornet. Tell me, Reed. Your reporter was Johnny on the spot, wasn't he?
1: A minute sooner, he'd have been crowding the spot Carson was on.
4: Why? And I was wondering, didn't your reporter have any idea of the man's appearance?
1: Well, that's just it, Calloway. I'm sorry. That's the secret we're keeping in the Sentinel.
4: Oh, yes, I see, of course.
1: Well, glad to have seen you again, Reed. Goodbye.
4: As sure as we're standing here, that reporter knows more than the newspaper story admitted. I'm certain he caught a glimpse of Trigger, enough to make him dangerous.
3: He spoke to you, Mr. Calloway?
4: Naturally, Reed didn't come right out and say the reporter had seen Trigger. As a matter of fact, he tried to cover it up. But not before I got the drift of things.

0: It's on that reporter's name, Mr. Calloway. The byline over the story says by Michael Axford.
1: Axford?
0: He's a big man, isn't he?
1: A bullet doesn't make any exceptions, Miss Prentice. Freddie will have to do another job, but this time he won't be paid. He'll be saving his own neck. What's that?
0: What is it? I didn't hear anything.
1: It sounded like a door closing.
0: There's no one out here.
1: Oh, I guess I was mistaken. Call Trigger, Miss Prentice. The sooner he gets this over with, the better.
2: That's it, Mr. Bates?
3: Yes, Kato, it worked.
2: Yes?
1: When a man has a guilty conscience, he imagines a lot of things that aren't so. In the office this afternoon, I deliberately covered up when he asked me if Axford had seen the murderer.
2: I see.
1: Miss Case didn't notice a thing. But Calloway left in quite a hurry.
2: You ought to hear the office tonight, Mr. Bates?
1: The next room, Kato, wearing the hornet mask. Kato, the man who murdered Carson is Trigger.
2: Trigger?
1: Calloway paid for the murder, and Trigger carried out the assignment. Prove that, and the highway graft is cleaned up. With both of them behind bars.
2: I see.
1: I heard Calloway tell his secretary to call Trigger. As long as Axford is safe in the next room and we can keep an eye on him.
2: Well, he did. He's not there.
1: What? Axford's not there. Well, Kato, where is he? Where'd he go?
2: He's going to Carson's to look around.
1: Carson? Kato, he's in danger. I plan to stay with him every minute. Come on, we're going out in the Black Beauty. If anything happens to Axford, it's my fault. Mine.
4: Swiftly, Biff Reed and Kato, his valet, raced through the secret panel in the rear of the apartment. Then along the narrow passage built within the wall itself, which led directly to the adjoining building. Supposedly abandoned, this building served as the secret hiding place for the sleek, super-powered Black Beauty high-speed car of the Green Hornet.
1: Kato, keep the Hornet mask and the gas weapon handy.
2: Yes, sir.
1: We're trailing after Axford, and we're going as the Green Hornet.

0: Golly, maybe I shouldn't have phoned Casey and told her to meet me near Carson's place. I got a kind of funny feeling like there's somebody following me.
1: There he goes. That's the guy that I slugged last night. I forgot his name. But, pal, in a couple of minutes, the only place I'll use your name is on a tombstone.
2: Hey, what the...
3: In the alley, quick.
2: Say, what is this? Who are you in the alley?
3: I'll keep your mouth shut when I take my hand away or the gun goes off.
1: You're the Hornet.
3: Trailing that reporter, aren't you?
1: What's your angle, Hornet? First you call on Carson and give him a shot of gas.
3: Oh, you know about that, huh?
1: Yeah, I seen you. And Carson did some talking.
3: Before you murdered him?
1: Sure. That's my business. You done plenty yourself.
3: Hold off that. I'm going along with you, Trigger.
1: What do you mean?
3: Calloway wants to make sure of this job. You bungled the other one.
1: Nuts, I clipped Carson like nobody's business.
3: And almost got trapped by that reporter.
1: Hey, what gives? First Calloway says you ain't working for him, swears you ain't. And now you show up Johnny on the spot. There's something screwy going on.
3: Don't be a fool. You think I want Calloway to advertise at the Hornet with him?
1: Well, I know it now, don't I?
3: It's necessary now.
1: Yeah. Well, if we're going, we better get moving before that reporter gives us a slip.
3: Right. Carson's house is empty. We can work our way in the back and wait for him. Come along, Trigger.
4: You been waiting long, Casey?
5: No, I just got here, actually. You're not going to that house again, are you?
4: Sure I am. Darling, maybe I can pick up a clue. Didn't I used to be on the force?
5: Police have gone over the whole house. They didn't find a thing.
4: Ah, but I'm at them guys. They couldn't find a 10-pin in the ball in alley. Casey, I'm going to get a scoop and crack this racket murder wide open.
5: Pipe dream. Besides, the police locked this house up.
4: Ah, I told you I used to work in the force. Do you see this?
5: How did you get that?
4: This morning, over to headquarters. It's the key to the front door. I sort of borrowed it, Casey.
5: Don't go in there, Axford, please.
4: Ah, lightning don't strike twice, Casey. Now, you stay out here on the sidewalk. Just keep watching for cops or anybody.
5: Be careful, you big Dave.
4: Sure, Casey. I'll be seeing you. Wide open. Better leave the door open just in case. Now, let's see. Which room was Carson's body in? Must be the open. What the? Who closed that door? Who closed that? Holy cow, the Hornet is out. Gas. Can't breathe. I can't. Casey. Get out of here. Get out of here. Oh.
1: Hey, what's the idea, Hornet? You plugged in.
3: Oh, what? That's what you were going to do, Trigger.
1: I was all set standing behind the door in the car.
3: I'll take that gun, Trigger.
2: I'll take your gun.
1: Hey, what's the idea? Give me back that gun.
3: The gun has your fingerprints on it, Trigger. Huh? I'm wearing gloves. When the police got here, they'll check your fingerprints. They'll check the bullet from this gun. They'll know you murdered Carson.
1: What are you getting at? I ain't leaving that gun here.
3: No, Trigger, but I am. I'm leaving the gun and you.
1: Yeah, come on, let's get... Huh? What do you mean by that crack?
3: You're getting the same thing Carson got, Trigger.
1: Now listen, I got protection. Calloway...
3: Calloway would be a lot safer with you out of the way, Trigger.
1: Nuts, I know plenty about that lug.
3: Dead men don't talk, Trigger.
1: Ah. So that's why you're here, huh? I finish off Carson. Calloway figures I know too much.
3: This way, the murder is solved. There's no chance that Calloway will be dragged into it. All right, Trigger, this is your...
2: Don't give me that... Oh, miss me!
3: But this time I won't take it, your ass!
2: Oh, you can't get that... You shot me, gas!
3: All right, Peter, they're both hot cold. I didn't like the gas, actually, but it won't do him any harm.
1: Why did you fire the other guns, Bill?
3: Why? In just a moment, Kitty. There's Miss Cato. That's why I fired a shot.
1: Miss Kate.
3: There she goes, Cato. She must be getting the police.
1: That's why?
3: Yes. I knew that shot would bring this case rolling. It's a good thing we saw her outside with Axford.
1: What do we do now?
3: Now? Now we're calling Calloway, Cato. I want to make sure he comes over here fast.

0: Yes?
1: Let me talk to Calloway. This is the Green Hornet.
2: What's the matter, Miss Prentice?
0: Miss Calloway, it's the Green Hornet for you.
2: Hello. How much do you know and what do you want? Ever since Trigger saw you, I've been expecting this.
1: You'd better get over to Carson's house before the police do, Calloway.
2: What?
1: I have Trigger here. I phoned him when he went after that reporter. Now I can see that the police get him or you...
2: How much do you want?
1: Get over here, Calloway, fast.
2: Hornet. Hornet, wait. Hung up. Stay here, Prentice. I'm going.
0: What's it about? Where?
2: No time now. The Hornet's threatening to turn Trigger over to the police. They'll arrest him for murder.
0: Trigger was glad about you and tell all he knows.
2: And that's plenty. I'm going over. I'll talk money with the Hornet. I've got to.
3: Police headquarters, Sergeant Moran talking. Huh? Who is this? It's Cave. Huh? What's that about Ashford? Yeah? He went into the Carson house looking for a story. And there was a shot and then... Wait! Holy mackerel, don't go near that house, Miss Kay. Stay away. I'll be right over.
0: Oh, Michael, are you all right? Are you sure? Well, I heard that shot and I found the door locked.
4: I'm sure, Katie. Golly, it was just some of that gas the harness uses.
5: I'm okay. Him and Trigger must have been waiting inside the door.
0: Gosh, you are crazy to do it, I said.
5: Never again, Casey. Not for me.
2: Trigger's coming out of it.
5: Yes, huh?
2: Yeah.
5: Listen to him. Give me my gun, Hornet. I'd rather kill Carson if the cops check on it.
0: Carson's murderer.
5: Holy crow, we got something.
2: Right down.
5: Where am I? What's going on? What the? Sergeant Moran.
3: Yeah. We missed seeing you in the lineup for a long time, Trigger.
5: Now, come on, Jim.
4: I don't know what's going on.
5: I ain't talking.
4: Recognize this?
5: The gun. He left it here. It ain't mine.
3: Quit stalling your ass. We're checking these prints later, and they'll match yours. You murdered Carson.
5: Okay. Okay, you got me. Besides, that gun's registered in my name. I couldn't fly out of this rap no matter how. But I'll get even with Calloway.
4: Huh? Calloway?
0: Good grief. What's Calloway got to do with it?
5: Plenty, sister, plenty. Calloway paid me to bump off Carson. Calloway was running that highway grab.
4: Holy crow, Casey, you hear that? We got a sorry for the sentinel.
5: That's what, hold it. Put out that flashlight.
2: Huh?
5: Put it out.
0: Gosh, there's someone walking along the alley. Coming around to the front entrance.
5: Yeah, I heard it. He's quiet now. Actually, here's my gun. Keep it in Trigger's rib.
4: I got him around.
5: He ain't moving. I must be the Hornet coming. Is he gonna get surprised? Is he gonna kill both of us?
4: No, you're right. Are you proud to be in paired up with you on anything?
0: Quiet. He's coming up the steps.
5: Give me that flashlight.
0: Here it is.
5: Okay. Stay back out of the way, Miss Case. I'm going to put this light right in his face as soon as he comes in. Quiet now.
2: Who's that? That light in my face, I can't see. Is that you, Hornet? I came over, as you can see. I'll pay anything. Anything. Just don't let Teddy talk to the police. Hornet.
3: You're under arrest, Mr. Calloway.
5: Please, no, you don't. Don't move.
3: You see, the cops already got Trigger. Yeah, we got him. He's talking. Ain't you, Trigger?
5: I'm talking plenty.
3: You're under arrest, both of you, for murder.

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3: What about that?
4: No. It's quite nice, though.
3: Is it? Do you think I might try a piece?
4: Mm.
3: I'll have 2 ounces, please.
5: Jacobs, the cream of cream crackers.
6: Well, come in, Smithers. 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
13: I came across Mr. Kipling in the meadow by the church. If I've painted that spire once, he said, I've painted it 12 times. He offered me an apple pie. An artist needs inspiration, he explained. Golden short crust pastry, delicious apple filling, and just the right amount of sugar sprinkled on top. But then, when it comes to the little details, Mr. Kipling does have an exceedingly good eye.

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1: It was Mr. McGraw that done it.
2: Daddy didn't have no gun on him, so I can't see no fair reason for Mr. McGraw shooting him.
1: So he takes and flung it in with a beer bottle.
3: So it was self-defense, you see.
1: So he was self-defense, you see.
2: Can't see no fair reason for Mr. McGraw shooting my daddy. Daddy didn't have no gun on him.
1: Well, like I always said, Birch, Daddy didn't... Well, I mean, he taken and flung it, Mr. McGraw.
2: They all said? Who all said? Who's they? Who's he? Who said, huh?
1: Why, Birch,
2: Daddy didn't have no gun on him. If Daddy had had a gun, it would have been different. But it ain't self-defense when a gun shoots down a man that don't have none.
1: Why, see here, Bird, you see, old Stoney swung at Mr. McGraw with this here beer bottle, didn't he?
2: He swung at Mr. McGraw with a beer bottle, you say?
1: Sure he did, Bird. Why?
3: Well, that old Stoney did, you see.
1: Oh, I reckon you caught it. It was self-defense, right enough, Bird. You can't.
2: I want to ask you something, Fred.
1: Sure, Bird, sure.
2: You ever seen a beer bottle fire, brother?
1: You see, Bird, what have you seen?
2: I said, Fred, you ever seen a beer bottle fire bullet?
1: Joke. Is this a joke, Fred?
2: No, it's not a joke, Fred. I guess I can answer it for you, though. Bottles don't fire bullets, you see. So...
1: That's right, Bert. China.
2: So that means it was murder.
1: How can it be murder, Bert? Seems to me like it was self-defense.
2: It was murder, Fred, on account of the fact that my daddy only had a bottle. Bottles break heads, but... They don't go through a man taking out his innards and killing him flat dead and cold like an old creek stone. Bullets do that. And Mr. McGraw done murdered my daddy. Don't harry me, Willis. And so it weren't self-defense at all.
1: It weren't self-defense because my daddy didn't have no gun on him.
2: So I can't see no fair reason for Mr. McGraw shooting me.
1: Bud, don't take it so hard. Like as not, Mr. McGraw was drunk.
4: He was your daddy, too. Your blood and kin. You got this rat.
1: Don't talk about that, Bud. If there was something to be done, well, I'd be for it, but there ain't.
2: Yes, there is. There is something to be done. And I'm fixing on doing it.
1: What?
2: Kill Mr. McGraw.
1: Kill me? Bud, you must be crazy. Mr. McGraw's the biggest man in the whole state of West Virginia. Why don't even Senator Marchison himself sit and drink $7 whiskey with Mr. McGraw in the Stonewall Jackson lobby every time he comes to town? Don't
4: Daddy,
1: every policeman in town hit the cat when Mr. McGraw walks by?
4: That don't matter a bit. I'll find a way. It may take me a little time, but I'll find a way to do it.
5: Well, that, you see, was all Vert Likens ate or drank or breathed or dreamed about from that night on. One night after supper, when the brothers were alone and might have spoken for nearly an hour, Willard felt suddenly as if the impalpable violence of Virgil's obsession had secretly turned on him.
1: Blast it all. Why don't you get it over with? Why don't you hide out along the fence by the airport inn some night and shoot him in the back? He comes to you all the time with that black-haired Mary from Baltimore Street. Why don't you hide out along the fence?
4: No, Willard. I want Mr. McGraw to see my face when I kill him. If I'd taken and shot him in the dark, that way he'd never know it was me that done it. And when I do it, I want Mr. McGraw to look at my face a good long while and know who it is. And I want to be sure the killing takes a slow, long time.
5: Rush Sigafoos was shaving Riley McGraw in his number one chair when Willard found him the next morning. Willard was shaking so badly he was afraid he wouldn't be able to make the speech he'd lain awake all night considering.
1: Mr. McGraw?
6: Yeah. Yes, son. Thank you, Rush, thank you. You always shave a man very well.
7: Good, Mr. McGraw.
6: I'm a man who likes to be shaved well, and you're a man who does that job.
7: Thank you, Mr. McGraw, thank you.
6: In 3 weeks' time, as usual?
7: Of course, Mr. McGraw, naturally, sir, of course.
6: Yeah. What is it, son?
1: Mr. McGraw, I sure would be glad if I could talk to you for a little while. Just for a little while.
6: Yes, certainly, my boy. Come along across the street in my office. I have an appointment in half an hour with Judge Bean, but I can't give you a moment of my time. Man should never grow too important to keep in touch with the people of his hometown. That's what I always say. Yes, sir. What do you always say, boy? Huh? What do you always say?
8: Mm.
6: alibi.
1: It's about my brother, Virg. You see, Mr. McGraw, our daddy was Stoney Lackens.
6: That matter was settled during the last term at Judge Beam's court. Your father attacked me, son. I shot him in self-defense that night. And nobody regretted the incident more than I did.
1: It's my brother, Virg. I just don't want nothing to happen to my brother, Virg, Mr. McGraw. He's all I got left now.
6: Nothing need happen to your brother, son.
1: Something might. Virg claims he's fixing to kill you, Mr. McGraw.
6: That's a very foolish idea for your brother to entertain. Very foolish, son.
1: I know, sir.
6: You must tell him to clear his mind of thoughts like that.
1: I try.
6: Try again, son.
1: He's stubborn.
6: Stubbornness can hurt the wrong person.
1: Mr. McGraw.
6: Your brother.
1: You see,
6: I'm talking about your brother because...
1: Mr. McGraw,
6: you see, he's entertaining a very foolish and dangerous idea. Dangerous for himself, you understand?
1: Yeah, I thought, Mr. McGraw, what I thought was this. If maybe he was to send for him and talk to
6: him. Send for him? For your brother?
1: For Virg. Sure, Mr. McGraw. If he was to send for him and talk to him, if maybe he was to maybe explain to Virg how it was that night, how it was in self-defense and everything, well, not help Mr. McGraw. Indeed, goodness, I don't want anything to happen to Virg.
6: Nothing will happen to your brother.
1: Oh, thanks, Mr.
6: McGraw. So long as he behaves himself in this town.
1: Yeah, Mr. McGraw.
6: I understand, however, that the death of your father may have brought about certain expenses. I've thought about it often. And now I'm going to do something. You hear me?
1: Yes, sir, Mr. McGraw.
6: I'm going to do something. I don't feel I'm obliged to do this, but if it will spread oil on troubled waters, well...

0: Yeah. Oil and troubled waters.
1: What I call a fool trick, Willard.
2: If a virtue.
1: Yeah, no, there's sure no other way of looking at it at all. It's a fool trick, Willard. But it don't change nothing. There's nothing he can do about it, neither. Or you. It don't change nothing. There ain't nothing you can do about Mr. McGraw getting killed. And there's nothing he can do about it, neither. There's nothing any mortal in Tigers County or the whole state of West Virginia can do about it.

0: Look at that, Virge.
1: What's that?
0: You open it and see.
1: You bought me something with it?
0: No, I'm never Virgin. Oh, heck, open it and see, will you?
1: Oh, what's this, Willie?
0: It's money, what?
1: Yeah, I can see it's money, Willard. I can see that. It looks a lot of money, too. It's
0: $500, Bud.
1: Why, you know what?
0: Huh?
1: You're right, Willie. There is $500 here. Pretty envelope, too. Smells real good.
0: I got that money from Mr. McGraw, Virge.
1: This here money?
0: Yeah.
1: Why? I mean, why'd he give you...
0: He said pour oil on troubled water. Pour oil on troubled water.
1: Pour oil on troubled water.
0: And Mr. McGraw said that.
1: Mr. McGraw did?
0: Yeah. He said we must have had a lot of expenses with Daddy down like that. And...
1: Well, he ought to know, seeing he murdered Daddy.
0: Yeah. There you go again, Virge. Well, self-defense. Everybody said so. Fred Starcher said so.
1: Fred's a fool.
0: Sheriff Reynolds said it was self-defense.
1: Sheriff Reynolds is scared of losing his job.
0: Well, everybody said so. Cal North, Flona, he was...
1: Cal's a liar and a horse thief.
0: And Moonwalker, Bill Stainer, Waddle Akron. And everybody said Mr. McGraw killed Daddy in self-defense because Daddy went for him with this here beer bottle.
1: Moonwalker's a drunkard and therefore his testimony can't be relied on. Bill Stainer's mind went years ago. He ain't reliable at all. Walt Laker hated Daddy in the old house.
0: For $500, you got to admit, Virgil. I mean...
1: You're a gutless rat. You hear me? A gutless rat.
0: But
1: Daddy didn't have no gun, so I can't see no fair reason for Mr. McGrath shooting him.
0: Daddy's gone, Virge. Well, what can we do now?
1: I've already told you, Willie, what I'm gonna do. You know something?
0: Huh?
1: This makes things a sight easier.
0: Huh?
1: $500. It saves a lot of time and a lot of fuss. It'll bring that day that much closer. I hope you thanked Mr. McGraw, Willie.
0: But I don't recollect it.
1: I hope you did. That's certainly real nice of Mr. McGraw to do that, Willard.
2: All that night, Willard listened to Verge moving restlessly about the house. And when dawn stood suddenly white against the windows, he started from a troubled dream and saw his brother by the bed, dressed in his one single cheap mail-order suit and his good white shirt. Verge's face was as baffling as ever.
3: Where are you going to, Bud?
1: I'm catching the morning bus to Charlestown. I'll be gone a good while, I reckon. Bye, Willard.
3: Where?
1: Charlestown. I'm going to school.
3: School? You can't go to school, Verge.
1: Why can't I?
3: The school costs money and... Verge, you got
1: to... I'm going to school with that money from Mr. McGraw.
3: School? Well, that's real fine, Bud. Buddy can't do with too much learning, that's for certain. Well, I'm pleased, but I really am. Yeah, well, what kind of school? What kind of school are you going to?
1: The kind of school where I can learn to kill Mr. McGraw. The right way. Slow. So he'll have to look at my face a good long while and know it's coming. And there'll not be any way for him to get at that big blue pistol of his.
0: When
1: I don't know when I'll be back. Be sure and take good care of the place, will it?

0: That was all there was to it. Willard had crept naked and shivering to the dusty window and watched his brother's thin, unforgiving shape fade into the mist, moving as inexorably as the piston of some machine. Willard worked on alone his job at the box factory in time. Lonely months followed. He needed his brother's companionship. He moved uneasily about wanting Verge to come back and yet dreading the day when this might happen. He would start up in the dark, sweating. He'd crawl with panic and feel he just had to run to Riley McGrath's place and check that he was all right, and to tell him to leave town and never return, because he knew his brother Verge would never forget and would do what he planned to do. To a letter.
1: School? To learn to kill Mr. McGrath? He can't learn to kill at school. Well, what kind of school would that be now? I don't understand. I don't understand at all.
0: Riley McGrath, of course, had never so much as laid eyes on Verge Likens. Anyway, Riley McGrath had a lot of things to think about on account of the fact that he was the biggest man in the whole of Tigers County. Whole of West Virginia, come to that.
1: He's the biggest man in the whole country, could be. Why, he might become a senator.
0: Why not?
1: Might even make president. Who knows? You can't go to school and learn to kill. Verge is talking nonsense, I reckon.
0: Naturally, McGrath forgot all about the interview given Willard Likens. As time went by, and 6 months became a year, and a year melted into 18 months, as time passed, Willard himself began to forget that the murder, Verge, and McGrath himself had ever existed. In all the 20 months that Verge was away, Willard only received one penny postcard from him, 2 weeks after the morning he had left. There was no message on it at all. A penny postcard from a drugstore with a picture of Kanawha County Courthouse, colored with the cheap, naive innocence of flowers at a country funeral, and yet somehow, in itself, as obsessed and malevolent as Verge Likens. This would be Verge's way of saying he'd arrived.
2: Well, darn it! Worth it, ain't it? With a free drink. It ain't every day a man gets to be a senator.
3: Senator McGrath!
2: Hey, you know, I remember when he worked for a newspaper. Why, I had more money than he did. In them days.
3: He ain't got more money than him now.
2: I know that yet.
3: How come you were so darn clever and all?
2: Oh, he was lucky.
4: Well, boys, now I got a senator on my customer list.
2: Oh, come on now, Rush. He ain't going to be satisfied with you shaving him now.
4: Sure he is. He sure is. Why not?
3: Huh? Mr. McGrath's going to for sure get himself a barber all his very own.
4: Oh, he wouldn't do a thing like that.
2: Three cheers for Senator McGrath.
4: Yeah, he done told me. He said, Rush, he said, things is still going to stay the same. A man should never grow too important to keep in touch with the people of his hometown. And that goes for shaving, too. Yes, sir.
2: Yeah, three cheers for Senator McGraw. Free housing and peace for factory workers. And no crime on the streets.
4: Yes, sir.
3: Yeah, well, I knew the man when he was a little two-bit nuts.
2: Oh, you know, I knew his mother.
4: I knew his grandmother. At least, what he told me about her.
3: Are you going to charge him any more now, Rush?
0: Of course, Riley McGrath dismissed the whole memory of Stoney Likens from his mind. In fact, during those first days when he was a senator, during the time he was actually in Tigers County and not up there in Washington, during those early days, if somebody had gone up to him and said Verge Likens' father's name, or even Verge Likens himself, Senator McGrath would not have blinked an eyelid. He wouldn't have remembered a thing. Come to that, if Stoney Likens, risen fresh from a mouldering grave, had tapped McGrath on the shoulder and asked for a light, the senator would have given him one. Passed on without paying any more attention. No, McGrath had never really been frightened. He was too big. But, you know, big men fall hard.
2: You always win. You conjure man.
4: And you're strong. Who's next?
5: He's strong, that mort. Strong. It's all that shaving. Exercises the arm muscles.
4: Hey, you may be right.
5: Where's that new servant of yours?
2: Yes,
5: that new
2: seems assistant. Like it, sure enough. I'll give your new man a go.
6: Howdy, Rush.
2: Why, Senator, I didn't know you was in town.
6: Well, just the usual, Rush. How's Nevada and the kids?
2: Oh, fine, just fine. Now, you sit down, Senator. Yeah. I guess you'll be in a hurry.
6: Oh, yes, sir. I have to travel to Boston this afternoon at 3:33 p.m. Oh, you're
2: see the world when you're
6: right.
2: There.
5: Boston, I've never been to Boston. I've never been to Boston. I have. Yeah, well, don't you go bragging about it. Boston ain't everything. So long, Rush. So long, Senator, sir.
2: Bye, Senator McGrath. You're doing a fine job.
6: Yeah, keep well, bye, boy. Senator. Keep well, keep well. Yeah, keep well.
2: Now, you make yourself comfortable, real comfortable, Senator. I'll be right with you. I just want to see if...
3: Hey, come in. Gentleman in the chair, Senator McGraw. I always shave it myself.
6: So the wife's real fine, huh, Rush? And the kids are coming along good, huh? Who are you?
0: I'm Mr. Sigapoose's new bomber, Mr. Senator. Sir.
3: Hey, Tony, I'll...
0: Don't come up for closer, Mr. Sigapoose. For if you do, I'll cut Mr. McGraw clean to the neck bone.
1: So, Rush sat down, shaking and sick to his stomach, and watched them there for maybe an hour. He listened and tried to make out what it was that Virg Likens was saying to Riley McGraw, because that was the worst part of all. Virg taking the pains to shave Riley and then telling him who he was and talking to him all that terrible time with the cold, honed Sheffield blade pressed taut against the fat folds of Riley's throat, taking all the time in the world to kill a man, and all the while talking to him in that flat, crooning whisper. Rush watched them in the mirror like figures in some monstrous waxworks pantomime. Riley McGraw, his head strained back in the headrest as far as it would go, his face purple and livid by turns, and his mouth shaping idiot sounds that Rush could not hear, did not want to. Rush saw everything in the mirror.
0: I want Mr. McGraw to see my face when I kill him. I want Mr. McGraw to look at my face a good long while and know who it is.
1: Rush Sigapoose told the story many hundreds of times during the years that followed, and he always wound up telling it in the same way. He'd say about Verge going to a barber college down in the capital city for almost 20 months on that $500. Just to learn.
3: $500 to kill a man slow. He came back to Tigers County and took a cheap room in a hotel by the depot. Yes, sir. I never recognized him. No, sir. He came by every morning and pestered me for a job. I hired him the morning before it happened. I never knew him from Adam. That was the holy irony of it. You know something? Virg Likens was the darnest natural-born barber I ever saw because when Doc Brady came down from the courthouse that morning and looked at McGraw's body, he said there wasn't so much as a mark on his throat, not so much as a single scratch. Ain't that right, Virg?
0: That's right, I guess. Not a single mark. Rush, you want to ask you to shave this one, or will you?

0: Is that proper farmhouse cheddar?
1: No, I don't think so.
0: What about that?
1: No. It's quite nice, though.
0: Is it? Do you think I might try a piece? I'll have 2 ounces, please.
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3: Nothing tastes nicer than Cadbury's Dairy Milk. 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Lovely, isn't it? 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
5: Yeah.
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1: No, I don't think so.
0: What about that?
1: No. It's quite nice, though.
0: Is it? Do you think I might try a piece? I'll have 2 ounces, please.
2: Jacob's, the cream of cream crackers.

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1: Inside every Cape plum, there's a nice clean stone asking to be let out. 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

0: Tonight, transcribed from Ray Bradbury's collection, A Martian Chronicles, we present, And the Moon Be Still as Bright. The first three expeditions to Mars left Earth in a mushroom of flame, arced through the atmosphere, and finally dwindled to tiny specks in the big eye of Mount Palomar telescope, and then were lost to sight forever. The prearranged landing signals flashed back to Earth, and then the radios went dead. One after the other, ships had disappeared and were never heard from again. But still the rockets came. The fourth expedition emerged from the silent gulfs of space and angled down toward the floating red disk of Mars, down into an orbit, as the order came to land.
1: Stand by for deceleration.
2: Deceleration, aye, sir.
1: Skids down.
2: Skids down, sir.
1: Landing procedure, fire 1, 3, and 5.
3: Aye, sir.

0: last blast of the bow jet broke red against the blue desert sand, and the ship slid to a halt at the edge of a vast city that reflected the icy glare of the moonlight. For a while, all was still.
1: All right, Parker. Open the airlock.
2: I see.
3: Fresh air. How about a fire, Captain Wiley? It's freezing.
1: Later. We got work to do.
3: Smell that air. You could get drunk on it. Say, there's an idea. Why don't we break out a bottle and celebrate?
1: Biggs, there'll be no drinking done till we're secure.
3: But we're landed, Captain.
1: Three other expeditions landed and disappeared within 24 hours. We're not relaxing security till we find out what happened to them.
2: Maybe Martians?
1: Exactly, Pargill. Spender, you're an archaeologist. How old would you say those buildings are? Somebody built these cities?
4: Oh, I can't tell till I study them more closely. It's the kind of engineering we couldn't duplicate on Earth. Those thin reed-like towers and the stone filigree wouldn't stand up under Earth pressure. Beautiful, aren't they?
1: I'm not interested in the architecture now. I want to make sure there's nothing there that might be dangerous. Mr. Hathaway.
5: Yes, sir.
1: I want you to take a reconnaissance party into the city and find out what's there.
5: The cities all look dead from the air, sir.
1: They look dead, but I want to make sure. Mr. Spender, you better go with Hathaway.
4: Yes, sir.
1: Don't waste any time gathering relics either. You can make an archaeological study later. Right now, I want a security report. Biggs?
3: Yes, sir.
1: We'll set up camp right here. No man is to go more than 50 feet from the rocket. And there'll be no celebration until Hathaway and his party report back.
3: No, sir. It's just that we've been cooped up in there.
1: That's all, Biggs. We've landed safely. We're not safe yet. Not until we know what we're up against here. We'll maintain full security until Hathaway gets back.
0: In the sea bottoms, the wind stirred along faint vapors, and from the mountains, great stone visages looked upon the silvery rocket and the small fire. The sky was black overhead as the two racing moons threw knife-edged double shadows on the desert.
6: All right, come and get it, Chow.
7: You got me, Jackie.
6: Brother, smothered in cold lamb fat.
7: Good, I thought it was something I couldn't eat. Hey, you guys, pipe down. Captain, Mr. Hathaway's back.
5: Captain Wallace!
1: Over here, Mr. Hathaway.
5: Well, most of the city is dead, sir. Spender says it's been dead a good many thousand years. But we found one part about a mile over.
1: What about it?
5: People were living in it last week, sir.
1: People?
4: Martians.
1: I see. Where are they now?
4: Dead. We found the bodies. Thousands of bodies. They haven't been dead more than 10 days.
1: What did they die of?
4: You won't believe it.
1: What killed them?
4: Believe it.
1: What killed them?
4: Chicken pox.
1: Chicken pox?
4: Yes, I made tests. It worked differently on Martians than on Earth people. Burned them black and dried them out to brittle flakes.
1: But where could they get chicken pox?
5: From Earth, sir.
1: And the other rockets did get through.
5: Yes, sir. I don't know what the Martians did to them, but I sure know what they did to the Martians. Gave them chicken pox and wiped them out. They just didn't have any resistance to an Earth disease.
1: Right. Any of them left?
5: There won't be any. When a thing like that starts spreading, sir, there's no stopping it anywhere, sir. 1,001, it's killed them all. This planet is through.
1: Incredible.
4: Think of it, Captain. That dirty, silly child's disease like chicken pox. It isn't right.
1: Spender, take it easy.
4: No, it's like saying the Greeks died of mumps, or the proud Roman Empire collapsed because of athlete's foot. We didn't even give them a decent excuse for dying. We just gave them chicken pox.
1: Spender, get hold of yourself.
4: We didn't see those bodies, Captain.
1: It must have been a shock, I suppose. You need a rest. A little relaxation. Martians are dead. There's nothing you can do about it now.
3: Hey, you hear that? The Martians are all dead. Well, come on, let's break out a bottle and whoop it up.
4: How about it, Captain?
1: Well, all right, man.
3: All right, bye.
1: Hathaway, see to the security guard.
3: Yes, sir.
4: Good Lord, do they have to do that now?
1: It's been a tough trip. It's only natural they'd want to celebrate a little.
4: Celebrate because the world died? Because a rotten little virus from Earth wiped out a whole civilization?
1: Well, they're not thinking of
4: Isn't
1: that.
4: Isn't it time later to throw old beer cans into the canal? A civilization died here. It's like butchering a pig in a churchyard.
1: Spender, you think too much.
8: We're lucky to get to Mars without catching a meteor in our bulkhead. Let us go, it's there.
9: Safe on Mars. The first statement, safe on Mars. We've got to celebrate.
10: Yahoo!
0: Many bottles were opened and drunk. The voices got louder. The earth laughs and shouts echoing across the empty Martian sand.
9: There was that time in New York when I ran into that blonde. Boy, what a blonde. Listen, the first thing she said...
0: Bender listened to the wind over his ears, cool and whispering. He felt the land getting cooler. The stars grew closer, very clear. The air smelled clean and new. He looked at the cool ice of the white Martian buildings over there on the empty sea land.
9: What a woman. Hey, what do we do with these empty bottles?
11: Save them. There's a 2-cent deposit.
9: Throw them away. Wait. How about that building? Do the one for a buck, I can hear one right through that window.
11: You're right.
9: Here goes. Who's that?
11: I am a buck.
9: Double or nothing on the next yard?
11: Put that bottle down, Big.
9: Who's that? Mr. Spender?
11: Stop smashing those windows.
9: What's the difference? Planet's ours now. I guess I can do anything with it that I want.
11: Drop that bottle, I'll knock your teeth out.
9: Yeah? Just watch me.
11: I warned you, Big.
9: I hit him. He's crazy, Captain. He just walked up and slugged me.
11: Biggs wasn't doing
8: that. All right, let go of him. You men, go back to your party. Spender, come with me.
12: I like that guy. Walked up and slugged me.
8: Spender, suppose you explain. What was the idea?
4: Oh, the noise, the drunken brawl. I guess I was ashamed of the spectacle the whole crew was making. Where's their respect for what's happened? Their sense of what's right?
8: Men are tired. It's been a long trip. You've got a different way of seeing things.
4: I'm seeing things all right. I'm seeing how we'll ruin Mars. We'll rip it up, rip the skin off the way we've already ruined Earth. We Earthmen have a talent for ruining big, beautiful things.
8: Is that why you hit Big?
4: Yes, I couldn't stand the idea of them watching us make fools of ourselves.
8: Them?
4: The Martians.
8: The Martians? They're dead. All dead.
4: But they know we're here. Doesn't an old thing always know when a new thing comes? We've come a long way to smash their windows and spit in their wine.
8: Well, maybe you're right. I'm fining you $50 for that fight. Now suck in your shin. We'll go back there and play happy.
0: Now the whole party moved out into the moonlight across the desert. They made their way into the dreaming dead city. The light of the racing twin moons glinted on the barrel of a pistol, the long blade of a machete, the round, gurgling shape of a raised bottle. Their shadows under them were double shadows on the ice-blue sand. They were waiting, waiting for something to stir in the dead city, something to rise, some ancient ancestral shape to come galloping across the vacant sea bottom on an ancient armored steed of impossible lineage, of unbelievable derivation.
4: Look at it, Captain. Down those avenues in the mist. You can almost see them.
0: The mind's eye populated the dead city. Each window was given a person who leaned from it and waved slowly, as if under some timeless water, at some moving form in the fathoms of space below the moon-silvered towers. There were faint murmurs of sound, and odd animals scurrying across the gray-red sands. The wind blew in from the dead sea bottom and brushed through the silvery wire filigree of the towers. The strange music drifted down to the double-shadowed streets, a thin, haunted music that played as it had played through the uncounted years of time. Nobody moved. The moon held and froze them. The wind beat slowly around them.
9: Hey, out there. You people in the city.
13: Hex.
9: I just wanted to make a little noise.
13: Come on.
4: They built this city thousands of years ago. And now where are they? How did they die?
9: Who cares? They're dead. It's good enough for me.
4: Lord Byron.
9: What?
4: Lord Byron, an old 19th century poet. He wrote a poem that fits this city. Might have been written by the last Martian. But we'll go no more a-roving so late into the night, though the heart be still as loving and the moon be still as bright. For the sword outwears the sheath and the soul outwears its breast, and the heart must pause to breathe and love itself must rest. Though the night was made for loving and the day returns too soon, yet we'll go no more a-roving by the light of the moon.
0: Without a word, the Earthmen stood in the center of the city. It was a clear night. There was not a sound except the music of the wind. At their feet lay a tile court worked into the shapes of ancient animals and images. They stood there, silvered by the double moons beneath the crystal towers of Mars. Then Biggs was sick, and the sour stench of liquor filled the cool air. The men of Earth had come to Mars. And Spender turned and walked away into the city, alone in the moonlight, never once stopping to look back.

0: That you, Hathaway?
1: Yes, sir. My trick on this watch, sir.
0: What time is it?
1: 0400. Any orders, sir?
0: No, I'll stay on watch. You turn in.
1: Aren't you sleeping, sir?
0: I'll wait for Spender.
1: He didn't come in?
0: No.
1: He's crazy. Walking away into the shadows, he didn't even look back.
0: Spender's a strange man.
1: He's crazy, sir.
0: How's the rest of the crew?
1: Sleeping it off. Biggs had DTs, but he's calmed down now.
0: You can go back below, Hathaway. I'll take your watch.
1: Captain Wilder, do you think Spender will be coming in before morning?
0: I don't know.
1: You know, sir, I don't think he's ever coming back. That's the way I feel about him, sir. He'll never come back.
2: It was a morning that might have been a Monday, or a Tuesday, or any day on Mars. Biggs was on the canal rim, his feet hung down in the cool water, soaking, while he took the sun in his face.
3: What are you doing back here, Biggs? Didn't you go out with the search party?
4: Yeah, I come back. I got a blister.
3: Sure, sure.
4: What do you mean? Look, Cherokee, see that? Anyway, I had enough searching. 4 days hunting for that screwball Spender.
3: Didn't find him yet, huh?
4: Nah, good riddance. Oh, my feet, I'm gonna soak him. If I was wild, I wouldn't worry about that nut Spender. Let him go. He's a crackpot anyway.
3: A little foggy upstairs, I guess. Why don't you take your feet out of that canal, Biggs? I gotta make coffee out of that water.
4: Coffee? You call that stuff coffee? I had a motorcycle once that dripped grease that tasted better than that.
5: Wait a minute. Biggs, look over there.
4: Where?
5: By that bush. There's someone there.
4: Hey.
5: It's him.
6: Hey, Spender.
4: Spender?
5: Yeah, he's coming over.
4: Why didn't he stay lost, the crazy jerk?
6: Hi, Spender. Long time no see.
7: Hello, Cherokee. I've been exploring some ruins.
4: You and them ruins. You're like a dog in a boneyard. What's the matter? Where you been?
7: Up in the hills. What would you say if I told you I found a Martian?
5: Where?
7: Never mind. Let me ask you a question. How would you feel if you were a Martian and people came to your land and started to tear it up?
3: I know how I'd feel. I've got Cherokee blood in me. My grandfather told me lots of things about the way they keep the Indians around in the Oklahoma Territory. If there's any Martian around, I'm all for him.
7: How about you, Biggs?
4: They're dead. They're all dead. A good thing, too.
7: Well, I found a Martian. Up in a dead town in the hills. I've been reading their books. They're easy to understand. I've learned their language. Then I found this Martian. He said, give me your boots, and I did. He said, give me your uniform, and I gave him my uniform.
4: A crazy Spender. Hey, Cherokee, he's crazy.
7: And the Martian said, give me your gun, and I gave him my gun, and then he said, come along and watch what happens. And the Martian walked down into camp, and he's here now.
3: I don't see no Martian.
7: I'm the last Martian.
4: What?
7: Biggs, I'm going to kill you.
4: Cut it out. What kind of a lousy joke is that?

0: gun away, Spender.
1: Hey, cut it, Spender.
0: No. Put that gun away. You're joking. You're kidding, huh?
2: Spender!
3: He's dead. Killed him.
4: You can come with me, Cherokee. You know how the Martians would feel. You can be in this with me.
3: You killed him. You just killed him.
4: He deserved it.
3: You're crazy. But,
4: maybe I am. But you can come with me.
1: Come with you? For what? Go on. Get out of here, you crazy murderer.
4: All of them. I thought you'd understand. I thought you'd remember what happened to your own people.
1: You get out of here, you crazy murderer.
4: Don't murder. That guy.
5: They're both dead, Captain Wilder.
6: Who's missing?
5: Only Spender. It must have been him, sir.
6: Why didn't he come and talk to me?
0: Why didn't he talk to me? I'd have shot his brains out. That's what I'd have done.
5: He took him by surprise. There's no sign of a struggle.
6: Hathaway, break out the arms locker. Issue pistols, rifles, and grenades.
5: Yes, sir.
6: You better get the Bible out of the navigation chest. We'll have to bury these two. Parkhill.
0: Aye, sir.
6: You start digging a grave.
5: How about Spender?
6: We'll have to go up in the hills and find him.
0: Let me at him with my bare hands. Crazy murdering louse.
6: That's enough, Parkhill. The man is sick. He must be.
0: Sick, my eyes.
6: Now grab a shovel. Start digging.

0: Bender saw the thin dust rising in the valley, and he knew the pursuit was beginning. The sun burned farther up the sky, and the blue sand drifted lazily across the sea bottom below. He sat beside a quiet pool, 10,000 years old, and held a silver book. Through the house played the strange wind music of ancient Mars, and he heard voices whisper in his mind.
1: Earthman, Earthman.
2: I hear you. I've always heard you, even down there on Earth.
1: I won't
2: see you.
1: Run,
2: Liv, what for? To see them tear down your temples and put up hot dog stands?
1: Run.
2: They've seen me. They know I'm up here. There's Wiley now. Got right in my sight. Funny, he hasn't ordered me to use grenade. He could lob one right up here and blow me to bits. Yeah, maybe the captain thinks I'm too nice to be blown to bits. He wants my death to be clean. Yeah, just one bullet. Bullet hole in me, nothing missing. And why? Because he understands me.
3: Kill.
2: The only one in the crew who ever did. Well, at least I can do the same for him.
3: Kill.
2: One bullet in his heart, a nice clean death. All I have to do is pull the trigger and then...
4: It's no use. I can't do it to him.
5: Fender! Fender! Can you hear me, Fender?
4: I hear you, Captain. What do you want?
5: Talk! Truth!
4: All right, come on up. Leave your gun down there and keep your hands up.
5: Fender, are you there?
4: Over here. Quite a climb. Mind if I sit down? Cigarette?
2: Thanks.
4: Light?
2: Yeah, got my own.
4: Warm.
2: It is.
4: You comfortable up here in the hills?
2: Quite.
4: How long do you think you can hold out?
2: About 12 men's worth.
4: Why didn't you kill all of us this morning when you had the chance? You could have.
2: I know. I got sick. After I started killing people, I realized they were just fools and I shouldn't be killing them. It was too late, so I came up here where I could get angry again.
4: Why did you do it?
2: Because I've seen that what these Martians had was just as good as anything we'll ever hope to have. They stopped where we should have stopped 100 years ago. They knew how to combine science and art and religion. They knew how to live with dignity and peace.
4: And for that reason, you started shooting people?
2: Well, when I was a kid, my folks took me to visit Mexico City. I'll always remember the way my father acted, loud and big. My mother didn't like the people because they were dark and didn't wash enough. I can see my mother and my father coming to Mars and acting the same way.

0: Isn't it strange? It's no good to us. We aren't fit to take over this planet.
1: But kill two men.
0: What could I do? It's me against the whole Earth. Isn't it enough they've ruined one planet? Now they want to ruin this one. I'll kill you all off, Wilder. That'll delay the next rocket 5 years. And I'll kill them, too. If I'm lucky, I'll live to be 60. I'll meet every expedition that lands on Mars. I'll be very friendly. I'll explain that our rocket blew up one day. And I'll kill them off. I'll save Mars for half a century. And by then, maybe the Earth people will give up.
1: You got it all planned.
0: Yes.
1: That you're outnumbered. We already have you surrounded.
2: In an hour, you'll be dead.
3: I found an underground passage that'll take me back into the hills, Wilder. I'll go back there, and then I'll pick you off one by one.
2: We'll see. Nice town you got here, Spender. Beautiful. I'd like to live here.
3: You can. But join me. You're not like them. I'll show you what a good life these people had. I'll play you an old reel of Martian music that must be at least 50,000 years old, a kind of music you've never heard in your life.
2: It sounds wonderful. But I can't stay with you. Sorry, Spender. I'm sorry this is happening.
3: Guess you'd better go back now so you can start your attack.
2: I guess so.
3: Captain, I won't kill you. When it's all over, you'll still be alive. Then maybe you'll change your mind.
2: No. There's too much Earth blood in me. I may even agree with you about all this. That doesn't change what I've got to do.
3: You won't stay?
2: No. This is your last chance, Spender. You're sick. Come along with me quietly.
3: Now. But one last thing. If you win, do me a favor. Try to see that they don't tear this planet apart.
2: Right.
3: If it helps, just think of me as a very crazy fellow who went berserk one summer day. It'll be easier on you that way.
2: I'll think it over. So long, Spender.
3: Bye, Captain. Good luck.

0: right, we'll go after him now. Hathaway, you take the right, I'll lead on the left. You have to kill him, he won't come down. Make it a clean shot if you can. Get it over with.
1: I'll blow his bloody brains out.
0: No, Parkhill.
1: Bloody through the heart. Brain.
0: You heard what I said. Through the heart. Now let's go get him.
2: They spread out again, walking and then running on the hot hillside places, where there would be sudden cool grottos that smelled of moss, and sudden open blasting places that smelled of sun on stone. The men ran and ducked, and ran and squatted in the shadows.
3: Blow his brains out! Just one slug, that's all I need!
2: Captain Wilder hugged the rock worn by the sun. He gasped, for the air was thin and not meant for running. Spender lay at the top of the hill, and a gap in the rock showed the white of his shirt against the shadows. Wilder looked at the towers of a little clean Martian village, like sharply carved chess pieces lying in the afternoon. He saw the rocks and the interval between where Spender's chest was revealed.
0: Go on, Spender, get out. Only got a few seconds to escape. Get out to the caves and come back later. Go now, Spender. I've got to end it. I've got to think I'm right and pull the trigger. Go now. Get out.
3: I'll get him. Slug in the head. I'll blow his bloody...
0: No, Parkhill. Put down that gun. I've got to do this myself. Spender, why didn't you get out? Why?
2: They buried him in that ancient valley town where the music of the wind played on through the days and the nights. They laid him in an ancient silver sarcophagus with waxes and wines which were 10,000 years old. His hands folded on his chest. The last they saw of him was his peaceful face in the cold silver light of the racing twin moons. The captain found the poem in Spender's pocket, and he read it before he shut the marble door.
0: So we'll go no more a-roving, so late into the night, though the heart be still as loving, and the moon be still as bright. Though the night was made for loving, and the day returns too soon, yet we'll go no more a-roving by the light of the moon.
2: The next afternoon, Parkhill did some target practice in one of the dead cities, shooting out the crystal windows and blowing the tops off the fragile towers. Captain Wilder caught Parkhill and nearly knocked his teeth out.

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No. No, stay where you are. Do not break the stillness of this moment. For this is a time of mystery. A time when imagination is free and moves forward swiftly, silently. This is The Haunting of...

0: The shoe fits.
1: It is early Sunday morning in the home of Mr. and Mrs. Destos. Mr. Destos is dressing hurriedly while his wife prepares breakfast. Suddenly he calls to her.
2: Helena! Helena!
3: Gregory, please do not call like that. Come here to the kitchen.
2: Helena, I cannot find my charm. Did you see it?
3: How many times will I tell you, Gregory? On Sunday morning, people want to sleep a little. They do not want to hear other people screaming.
2: But don't you hear? I have lost my locket piece, Helena.
3: Oh, you mean the little coin that you brought to America from Greece?
2: Yes.
3: Here are your eggs.
2: Yes, yes, but where is it?
3: Oh, I have not seen it. Perhaps you lost it.
2: No, I must find it. It has brought me all the good luck we have had here, and I can never replace it. It's the only one of its kind.
3: Well, you should not have been so careless.
2: That is the remark of a fool. Never mind with you, I'll find it myself.
3: Gregory, it's the first time since we were married 3 years ago you speak to me like that.
2: Oh, well, forgive me, Helena. I did not mean that. It is just that the little coin means so much to me. And I'm in such a hurry, I don't know what I am saying.
3: Are you going to be shot again this Sunday?
2: No, I must. There is so much to be done. I am making more shoes now than ever before, and it is important that I build up our little business and put away some money in case of need.
3: You will need it for doctor bills, Gregory, if you work like this. Day and night and Sundays as well. A man must have his rest.
2: You know how we say, Helena. Never cross your luck. I am now getting the finest clientele in this city. They cannot wait for the shoes. The orders must be filled, and I work alone.
3: What good is all the money if I never see you?
2: Well, that question you will have to ask Mr. Bollett.
3: Mr. Bollett? You mean...
2: Yes, yes, Helena. I mean the richest, most important man in the city. I told you already I was working for his assistant, Mr. McIntyre.
3: Mr. McIntyre, I have found out, is not Mr. Bollett's assistant, but his bodyguard.
2: So what is the difference? He promised he would get me the business of Mr. Bollett, and he did.
3: You mean you have seen Mr. Bollett?
2: Sure, many times.
3: Oh.
2: In fact, I am already making shoes for his whole family.
3: Tell me, Gregory.
2: Hmm?
3: Why does a man like Mr. Bollett need a bodyguard like Mr. McIntyre?
2: Oh, what do I know, Helena? You know what it is with big, important men. They must be careful. And now I must go.
3: When will you be home, Gregory?
2: I don't know, Helena. We will have to see.
4: Goodbye.
3: Goodbye, Gregory.

0: Mr. Destis live here?
1: Yes.
0: Is he home?
1: Could I ask, please, your name?
0: I'm Mr. Bollett.
1: Oh, Mr. Bollett. Oh, come in, please.
0: Come in, McIntyre.
2: Right.
3: Where's your husband, Mrs. Destis?
1: He is not home.
3: You're lying.
1: I do not lie.
0: Just a minute, McIntyre. Where is your husband, Mrs. Destis?
1: I do not know.
3: I tell you, she's covering up, boss. Let me go through the house.
0: Just a minute. Mrs. Destis, do you recognize this coin?
1: Oh, it is my husband's good luck piece. But where did you get it?
3: Told you it belonged to him, boss.
0: That's all I want to hear. You know what to do, McIntyre.
3: Don't worry, I'll take care of him.
1: What is wrong? What has my husband done?
0: Don't worry, he won't do it again. And don't forget, McIntyre, if you don't find him before the day's over, there'll be a new man in your place tomorrow.
3: I told you not to worry, boys.
0: I'll be waiting to hear from you. Don't make it too long.
3: We might as well go inside and sit down, Mrs. Destis.
1: What are you going to do?
3: I'm going to wait for your husband.
1: I mean, after he gets here.
3: Well, don't you worry about that. Whatever I do, you should be glad I did it.
1: Do not understand.
3: All right. You want to know what's up, I'll tell you. That husband of yours is a no-good two-timing double-crosser. Now do you understand?
1: No.
3: He's running around with other women.
1: Gregory? With other women?
3: And that ain't all. If he wants to run around with other women, that's his own business. But when he starts fooling around with the boss's daughter, that's going too far.
1: My husband is going with Mr. Bollett's daughter?
3: Mm-hmm. An 18-year-old kid.
1: Oh, no, but it is impossible. Gregory work all the time. In the night, in the day. How could he be able to go with anybody?
3: All depends what kind of work he's doing at night. Could be working at having a good time, you know.
1: But he's doing what you see. Why shouldn't he tell me? He's not afraid.
3: Maybe he's not afraid of you, but there's other people. We don't like anybody stepping in where they don't belong. See what I mean?
1: Yes.
3: Nothing is more important to Bollett than his daughter Marion. There's nothing too good for her. And he didn't set her up like this for some little jerk shoemaker to cash in on everything.
1: But Gregory is my husband. How could he?
3: That's just what makes it so tough. You see, whatever he's going to get, he's got it coming to him.
1: But how did you find out all this?
3: And that lucky coin he carries around?
1: Oh.
3: Only this time it ain't so lucky.
1: You knew it was his?
3: Mm-hmm. He showed it to me. Told me there wasn't another one like it in the country. Well, naturally, when Bollett found it on his daughter's dressing table, it was a dead giveaway.
1: Oh. I see.
3: Now, there's no reason why you should take a beating for this, Mrs. Destis. Certainly ain't your fault. And I ain't getting any kick out of telling you. But for your own good, you might as well know what's happening.
1: Oh. Thank you.
3: Where are you going?
1: I do not feel very good. I'm going out in the street, Mr. Mayor.

0: right. All right, I am coming.
1: Now, have you no patience to... Helena, is something wrong?
2: Close the door.
1: Yes, but you... Now, what is it, Helena? You are so pale.
2: Strobolit is looking for you. He came to our house.
1: Oh? What did he want?
2: He came with his assistant, Mr. McIntyre. They have found out that you are going out with Mr. Bollett's daughter.
1: Me? I am going out with...
2: Please, Gregory. There is no need to try and hide it from me any longer. I know.
1: Oh, you are fooling.
2: First, I thought they were fooling. Then they showed me the lucky coin you had lost. Mr. Bollett's daughter had it.
1: Oh, what you are saying, Elena, is so strange.
2: It's a letter. I have come to warn you. Beyond that, I have no further duty. You had better not come home. Mr. McIntyre is waiting there for you.
1: Mr. McIntyre? Oh, but then I should go to the police. They cannot do such things in America.
2: What would you tell the police? Do you think they would like to hear our married man is going with a single girl?
1: Helena, you do not believe that, do you?
2: Mr. Bollett is not so much a fool as I. I thought you were working.
1: But, Helena, no, there is nothing for me outside of my work. And you... I swear, Helena, I have never even seen the girl. I do not even know what she looks like.
2: Only this morning, you told me you were making shoes for all of Mr. Bollett's family.
1: Yes. Yes, that is true. But for the daughter, I have been getting the measurements from an old pair of shoes.
2: Oh.
1: Sure, that is why Mr. Bollett has been so pleased with my work. He says there is nobody but me who makes custom shoes to fit so perfect by just looking at an old pair.
2: Perhaps it is true.
1: Would you believe them before me, Helena?
2: I do not know.
1: It is something we do not see that is behind this. But that does not matter now. It matters only that you believe me. Oh, we have gone through so much together, Helena. How could you think that I would do such a thing to you?
2: But there is the coin. How did the girl happen to have it?
1: That is what I must find out. And I must get it back.
2: No, Gregory. You cannot do that. You must forget about it.
1: But why? It is mine and it has brought me luck.
2: No. No, you have not seen the face of Mr. McIntyre. I have seen that kind of face before. I know what he has in his mind. It is not good.
1: But what am I to do, Helena? I cannot go away and leave you.
2: You must, Gregory. You cannot even come home. You must leave right away. Then, when you find a place, you will write to me. And I will follow.
1: How do I know what they will do to you if I leave?
2: Why, I will be all right.
1: Then... If you say so, I will go, Helena.
2: Listen, here is all the money I have with me. You will go right from here to the railroad station.
1: I did not think that here in America we would have to... Goodbye, my Helena.
2: Oh, hurry. There is not much... Mr. McIntyre.
3: Do not say anything.
4: Just going out for a little walk, huh, Mrs. Justice? Led me right to him.
1: What do you want, Mr. McIntyre?
4: I'll tell you later. Get your hat and coat.
2: No, you cannot take him.
4: No? Maybe this will convince you that I can.
2: You're going to kill him. No, I...
1: Helena. Helena, you must not try to do anything. You cannot fight a revolver.
4: Now you're being smart, Dustus. Let's go. Get into that car outside.
1: Goodbye, Helena. Don't worry.
2: Gregory. Oh, my Gregory.

0: Gregory Destos, a custom shoemaker, has become strangely involved with the young daughter of the wealthy and unscrupulous Henry Bollett. And though Destos has denied any knowledge of the affair to his wife, he is forced at the point of the revolver to go off in the custody of Bollett's so-called bodyguard, McIntyre, who has been assigned to take care of Destos. Now, after walking the streets aimlessly, thinking of something to do, Mrs. Destos returns home.
1: Gregory, what have you done? How did you get back here?
2: I have done nothing, Elena. Mr. McIntyre brought me here.
1: But why did he do that? I thought...
2: Listen to me. He too believes that I have been seeing Mr. Bollett's daughter.
1: Oh.
2: And as a favor to me, Mr. McIntyre will give us time to leave the city. But we must never come back. I do not understand it. I do not think he likes Mr. Bollett very much. But even so, why should he let me go?
1: What reason did he give?
2: He said it was because... Well, because I made him the most perfect shoes he ever wore.
1: So, that is your reward. To go away and never come back.
2: He says that if Mr. Bollett ever finds out that I am here, it will be the end for all of us.
1: But if Mr. McIntyre is such a good friend, Gregory, why was he the one to tell Mr. Bollett that you were seeing the daughter?
2: He told Mr. Bollett?
1: Yes. When Mr. Bollett found the lucky charm in his daughter's room, it was Mr. McIntyre who told him it belonged to you.
2: Oh. And I don't understand.
1: Gregory, it is clear that... Who is that?
2: I will answer it.
1: Gregory.
2: There is no use to hide anymore, Elena. It has to be this way.
3: Are you Mr. Destos?
2: Yes.
3: Well, here's part of what you deserve.
1: Oh, why did you hit him?
3: That's only the beginning. Get up from the floor, Destos. Quick.
1: Fred, no, don't.
3: Why not? It's coming to him, isn't it?
1: But that's the wrong man. That isn't the one.
3: Oh, gosh. Here, let me help you up.
1: Has everyone gone mad? Oh, you're Mrs. Destos, aren't you?
4: Yes.
1: I'm Marion Bollett.
2: Oh, you are Mr. Bollett's daughter.
1: Yes. And I'm terribly sorry for what Mr. Potter just did. You see, he's a friend of mine, and he was just trying to help me.
3: You see, I thought you were the one who had sent Miss Bollett that note.
2: Note? What note?
3: The one in which you demanded $1,000.
2: I demanded $1,000?
1: Oh, no. You see, my father wants me to go out only with people he approves of. Now, I know he wouldn't approve of Fred, because Freddie isn't rich enough. So we haven't told Dad that we go out together.
4: But what has that got to do with my husband?
1: Well, the other day, I got a letter saying that if I didn't leave $1,000 at a certain place, the writer would tell my father all about me and Fred.
2: And you thought I was the person who wrote that letter?
1: Well, I went to the spot. It was 5 miles outside the city limits, behind the deserted Hamilton house. And I left $200 there, with a note saying that I'd leave more today. Then I drove off at a distance and sat in my car watching.
2: And you saw the men?
1: Yes. Although I couldn't identify him from that distance, I do know that he was much bigger than you. But when he left, I went back to see if he'd found the money.
3: And he had, all right.
1: And while I was looking, I found a Greek coin that he dropped. So I put it in my purse and later left it in my bedroom where Father found it. That was when I first learned it belonged to you.
4: Then why did you come here?
1: Well, I had to. I was going to give you the rest of the money to make sure you didn't talk to my father. But now I know you're not the man.
4: So... It was someone else who took away your lucky coin, Gregory, to make it look like you.
2: Yes.
3: Well, I'd sure like to lay my hands on him.
2: I think I am beginning to see why Mr. McIntyre wants me to go away.
1: Are you talking about my father's assistant?
4: Yes. He wants my husband to leave the city. Your father thinks that Gregory is going out with you.
3: Well, how would he get an idea like that?
2: Mr. McIntyre advised him.
1: Then, do you think that...
3: Why, of course. It's as clear as the nose on your face.
4: But what can we do?
2: Wait, I have an idea. Where did you say you left the $200, Miss Bollett?
1: Behind the old deserted Hamilton house. You know where that is, don't you?
2: Yes. Yes, it has been empty for many years now, has it not?
3: At least 5 years.
1: But how can that help us?
2: What time is it now?
3: It's 6 o'clock.
2: Uh-huh. It will be light for about 1 hour more.
1: You mean you want to go out there tonight?
2: Miss Bollett, you said that you were bringing the money to me.
1: Yes, I thought that you were...
2: Would you let me bring the money to the Hamilton house and place it there for you?
3: You want us to go with you?
2: If you will allow me, I would rather go alone.
1: You mean you're going to wait there and see if you can catch him?
2: While it is light, I will wait. If it does not come then, I will go back to my shop and I will be working there all night.
3: And what do you want us to do?
2: If you do not hear from me tonight, I would like you to take Miss Bollett to the Hamilton house tomorrow and see if the money is gone. If it is, I would like you to come to my store and tell me the first thing in the morning.
1: All right. Here's the money, and then we'll go along.
2: Good night, and thank you.
1: Good night.
4: Good night.
3: Oh,
4: a Are you sure you're doing the right thing, Gregory?
2: Yes, Helena.
4: Do you want me to stay here?
2: No. No, I want you to come with me.
4: Oh, what can I do there?
2: You will see. Come, Helena.

0: It is darkening quickly, Gregory.
1: Yes. Yes, I must work quickly. Here. Here is the place where Miss Bullitt must have put the money last time. Now, we put this in the same place. Yeah, so. And now, you stay here, Helena.
0: Here? Are we going to wait for him to come?
1: No.
0: But where are you going, Gregory?
1: There is something I must find.
0: What is it?
1: It must be here.
0: But why must I stay here?
1: Because I do not want you to... Huh? Yes, I found it. The man has left something he didn't know about. Come here, Helena.
0: What have you found?
1: It had to be here. Look. Look, do you see what I mean?
0: Oh, yes, Gregory. I see what you mean.
1: As soon as I have it, we will go back to the shop. I will be working all night, Helena. All night.
0: It's 8:30 in the morning, Gregory.
1: Yes.
0: At this time every morning, the shop is already open.
1: Huh? Oh, yes. Yes, Helena, you better unlock the door.
0: Unlock it? But if Mr. McIntyre comes here and finds you, what then?
1: I think now we are ready for Mr. McIntyre, Helena.
0: I hope so.
1: Who is that?
0: Oh, it's Miss Bullitt and the young man.
1: Good. Let them in.
2: It's gone, Mrs. Destis. We looked all over. It was gone.
0: My husband has been working all night.
3: Well, this is a fine time to be fixing shoes, Destis.
1: I am just finishing.
2: But what are we going to do now? Now that we know the rest of the money is gone.
1: I expect that in a few minutes your father will be here.
2: How do you know that?
1: After what has already happened, he must be following you.
3: But you know that we don't want to be seen together. Why didn't you say this before?
1: Because Mr. Bullitt is interested in me, not you.
3: Well, Marion, I think it's best if we get out of here.
2: All right, Freddie. If you think we...
4: All right, Justice. Took me a long time to catch up with you, but I finally did.
1: I am not running away, Mr. McIntyre.
5: Marion, how can you come to this man's place at this hour of the morning?
2: Why shouldn't I? Mr. Destis is trying to help me track down a criminal who's been blackmailing me.
5: Blackmailing you?
2: Yes, and trying to incriminate Mr. Destis at the same time by leaving his possessions where I could find them.
4: You're talking about that Greek coin? You mean he didn't give it to you?
2: No, he didn't. I found it.
5: Wait a minute. You mean somebody's been blackmailing you and trying to throw the blame on Destis?
1: Yes, Mr. Bullitt. And now I think I am able to find out who the man is.
4: How can a shoemaker suddenly become a detective?
1: I know very little besides making shoes, Mr. McIntyre. I make them to live. But now I have made one to save my life.
5: What are you talking about?
1: I went to the place where your daughter left the blackmail money. There I found something that the man did not know about. 2 footprints. One hers, one somebody else. I have made shoes in many different ways. But until today, never from a footprint.
2: You mean the shoe you've been working on all night is measured from that footprint?
1: Measured so carefully, Miss Bullitt, that it could not be worn by anybody else. You see, the print had a special high arch, and the pressure was greatest on the left side of the heel. Because of this, the toes on the right side were longer than average.
5: Well, suppose you're right. Who are you going to try the shoe on?
1: I would like to start with the men here. If it is all right, I would like to see if it fits Mr. McIntyre.
4: That's the screwiest thing I ever heard of.
5: Take your shoe off, McIntyre. Go ahead, Dustus.
1: Thank you. Let me have the shoe, Helena.
0: Oh, here. And the shoehorn?
1: No. No, that will not be needed. Press, Mr. McIntyre.
4: I'm pressing. It just won't go, that's all.
1: Uh-huh. Will you remove your shoe, Mr. Potter?
2: You mean that Fred... Why, that's preposterous.
3: Let him have his fun, Marion. There.
1: Press, Mr. Potter.
3: I am pressing, but it doesn't go.
2: Of course, it's silly to suspect it.
1: One moment. Mr. Potter, will you uncurl your toes? Mm-hmm. So. And now, the shoe fits.
5: Amazing how you fashioned that shoe from a simple footprint, Estes.
1: I think, Mr. Bullitt, that he will never find another shoe to fit him as well.
5: I'm afraid that it won't matter so much where he's going. I suppose McIntyre's turned him over to the police by now.
2: But I still don't see how Mr. Destis could find out all that information from a single shoe print. How did you know that Fred had the blackmail money in his pocket?
1: Oh, I did not know that. I knew only that the blackmail money had been taken away from the place where I left it. But from the beginning, Mr. Potter's face was familiar. Then I remembered the day my lucky coin disappeared, there was a man in my shop, and he was asking me for prices. Tell me, Miss Bullitt, did Mr. Potter ever have a mustache?
2: Why, yes. He just shaved it off a few days ago.
1: Mm-hmm. And sometimes he wears glasses?
2: That's right.
1: Of course, I could not ask these questions before.
5: Naturally. But that proves conclusively he was the man. You deserve a lot of credit for this, Testus, and I'll see that you get it, too. Well, come along, Marion. Perhaps you'll listen to me in the future.
2: Goodbye, Mr. and Mrs. Testus.
1: Goodbye.
0: Oh, Gregory, it is over. Like being free again. Is it not wonderful?
1: So wonderful, Elena. I think I will take a holiday. We will go home now and go to sleep.

From shadows and stillness, mystery weaves a spell of strangest fascination, charging the mind with doubts and fears. For mystery is a strange companion, a living memory in The Haunting Hour.

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0: Whittaker was dead. Jet, asleep in the bunk above Whittaker's, awoke from a frightening dream to find that death had transformed Whittaker from a young man to an old one. There was no longer any need to lag behind the rest of the fleet, and a few hours later, we had once again taken our place in the formation. Both Mitch and I were needed to handle freighter number 6, so Jet and Lemmy had their work cut out running the Discovery between them. However, in between watch and inspection, Jet had Lemmy play back the recording tapes we had found strewn over the floor when Jet and I had first entered number 6. But the tapes gave no clue to what had happened to Peterson, nor why he had so brutally attacked Whittaker. And then...
1: Hello, Flagship. Freighter number 6 calling Flagship.
2: That's the radio. I'd better answer.
1: Want to hear from you urgently. Come in, please.
3: No, Lemmy, wait.
2: Why?
3: He said he was calling from number 6.
1: Hello, Flagship. Number 6 calling. For Pete's sake, answer me.
2: Number 6? But Doc and Mitch are in number 6, and that voice ain't either of them.
3: No, Lemmy. That's the voice of Peterson.
2: Hey?
3: Let's get the radio quick.
2: Yes, Mike.
3: Hello, number 6. Flagship Discovery here. Hearing you loud and clear. Hello, number 6, hearing you. Come in, please.
4: Hello, Discovery. Number 6 calling.
3: Is that you, Mitch?
4: Well, who else? Well, what's the panic, Jet? We haven't been calling.
3: I know you haven't.
4: What's the idea?
3: We just received a call from Peterson.
4: What?
3: Yes, Mitch. Both Lemmy and I heard it. He said he was calling from number 6.
4: Only Doc and I are here, Jet. You know that.
3: Of course I know it, but we just heard Peterson call.
2: Jet.
3: As clear as I'm hearing you now.
2: Jet.
3: And he distinctly said he was calling from number 6.
4: What did he say?
2: Jet.
3: Oh, hang on a minute, Mitch. What is it, Lemmy?
2: The recording machine. It's still running.
3: What?
2: I put the last spool into it just before we began the inspection, remember?
3: You mean that voice? Peterson was...
2: It's his recorded voice.
3: Are you sure?
2: Yes, mate.
3: Hello, Mitch?
4: Yeah?
3: Look, I'm very sorry. It was all a mistake.
4: How do you mean?
3: The recorder was playing. We thought it was the radio. We didn't realize we left the thing running.
4: Oh, so there's nothing to panic about after all, then?
3: No, Mitch. I'm sorry to have disturbed you.
4: Oh, that's all right, Cobber. I wasn't doing anything in particular. But take it easy, Jeff. He'll give us all the jitters.
2: He made us look a couple of fools, didn't he? The old fleet will be laughing at us.
5: Well, it was quite a natural mistake. Could have happened to anybody.
2: Yes, Jet.
6: I couldn't stand it any longer.
2: What was that, Jet?
3: It's Peterson's voice. The spool is still running.
2: Then that spool has been used. It's not a new one after all.
6: I killed him.
2: Hey?
3: Quiet, Lemmy. Let's listen to it.
6: And I put him down the inspection hatch.
2: Blimey.
6: Then I turned the ship over and tried to slow her down enough so as the rest of the fleet would overtake us.
2: So it was Peterson.
6: But we're out of fuel. So now I'm stuck. Adrift in space with a dead man. A man I murdered.
2: Oh.
6: I try to ignore him, but I can't. Every time I sleep, he comes and talks to me in my dreams. Horrible dreams.
2: Those dreams again.
6: I'm terrified even to close my eyes. He is trying to get control of my mind, to get me to carry out things he boasted of doing before I attacked him. But he can't get at me so long as I remain awake. And I will remain awake. I defy you. Do you hear, Whittaker? I defy you.
3: I defy you. The very words Whittaker used when Doc was nursing him just before he died.
6: It's 4 days now since I closed my eyes.
2: Thank you, gang. Listen.
6: I've decided to end it all. If anybody ever hears this, then you'll know what happened. I can let myself out of the airlock. I'll be out of his reach then. Did you hear that, Whittaker? If you want me, you'll find me out among the stars.
2: Oh, boy.
6: I'm leaving you in a drifting ship for a grave. The fleet will never catch up on us now. But you can't do them any more harm. You'll just go drifting on forever. This is the end. Put on my suit, and I'm going outside now to push off.
2: Well, that is the lot now, Jack. The spool is finished. Talk about famous last words. Do you reckon Peterson was off his rocker?
3: Oh, he must have been. Now, that's why he didn't notice that only the main fuel tank of the ship was empty. The reserve tanks still had plenty of juice in them.
2: Why on earth didn't he... call us up on the radio.
3: He just murdered a man, or thought he had. Or maybe he was even scared to go near the radio. From there, he'd have seen Whittaker lying down in the inspection hold.
2: Well, at least we know what happened to Peterson now. I suppose that about explains everything.
3: Not quite, Lemmy.
2: How do you mean?
3: It still doesn't explain that song you were singing. Whittaker's song that I heard in my dream.
2: I told you, Jet, it was just running through my mind. I don't remember hearing it anywhere, in fact... Until I heard myself singing it, I'd never heard it before.
3: Look, Lemmy, think hard. Nobody can sing a song they've never heard before. You must have heard it somewhere. Now, think. Where was it?
7: I don't know, mate.
3: Sing it over again. Maybe that'll jog your memory.
7: Do I have to?
3: Yes, please.
7: Right. Command performance coming up. When it's night time in Italy, it's Wednesday over here.
3: Go on.
7: When it's... Oh, I feel such a fool, mate.
3: Midday in Germany.
7: Oh, yeah. It's midday in Germany. You can't get a shave in Massachusetts.
3: Now, does it recall anything?
7: No, Jet. Now, look, mate.
3: Keep singing.
7: How high is up? I'd like to know.
3: Doesn't Baker Street recall anything?
7: Hey? How low is that?
3: Or an exhibition.
7: An exhibition?
3: Oh, think, Lemmy.
7: And when shall we... look, Jet, mate, I can't think of two things at once. It takes all my time to think of words.
3: All right, forget about it.
7: You got me worried now.
3: Oh, Lemmy, you're no more worried than me. Just before Whittaker died, I had a ghastly dream about him. And in my dream, he sang that song. I'd never heard it before in my life, I swear. And now, here you are singing it.
7: Well, you know how it is with these catchy songs. One sings it, and another, and before you know where you are, everybody's singing it. That's the usual way, isn't it?
3: Yeah, but it's not usual for a song to be passed around by having heard it in a dream, Lemmy.
7: No, mate. I don't suppose it is.
3: Oh, well, I still hope to get to the bottom of it sometime.
7: Yes, Jack.
3: And meanwhile, we'll carry on with the inspection. Now, where were we?
7: We were just going to do the radio panel.
3: Oh, yes. All right, then.
8: Hello, Space Fleet. Control calling Space Fleet. Trying to contact you. Come in, please.
7: Control. He said it was Control.
8: Calling Flagship Discovery or any freighter ship of the Mars Fleet. If you can hear us, answer, please.
7: And it is Control. It must be. We're in contact with him again.
3: Now, wait a minute, Lemmy. Are you sure the recorder's not still on?
7: No, Jet. I switched it off. That call definitely came through the radio. Hello. Hello, Control. Flagship Discovery calling. Hearing you loud and clear. Repeat. Hearing you loud and clear.
3: Let's not get too excited, Lemmy. We've had too many freak calls lately for me to be sure of anything.
7: And don't let's be too pessimistic either, mate. Look, who else could it be? Can't be Whittaker in number six this time, because number six is now back with us, and Mitch and Doc are in there. It must be Control.
3: Now, calm down, Lemmy.
7: Yes, mate. I'm sorry.
8: Hello, Flagship. Hello, Discovery. Control calling. Received your call, Strength 3. I've been calling you for weeks. How is it with the fleet? Are you all right?
7: It is, them. Time lag was more than half a minute. The distance we are from Earth, that would be about all right.
3: Hello, Control. This is Jet Morgan calling. Jet Morgan aboard the Discovery. Are we pleased to hear from you? All ships except number 7 are safe and intact, but the crew of number 6 has been lost. Details will be given later. How are things back on Earth? Call up Mitch, Lemmy. Tell them the news. I'll hang on here.
7: Sure. Hello, number 6. Discovery calling. Come in, please.
9: Hello, Discovery. Matthew speaking.
7: Hello, Doc. Mate, we got wonderful news.
9: Oh, what?
7: We've made contact with Control. Well,
9: you have? Hey, Mitch. Discovery is in contact with home.
10: And what was that?
7: It's true, Mitch. Jet is talking to him now. But it's a bit of a sort of long-winded conversation on account of the delay between replies.
10: Oh, never mind about that, so long as you've got him. You're certain it is them this time. You're quite sure you haven't left the recorder running, eh?
7: Yes, mate. I'm quite sure.
8: From Control to Discovery, your message received. Glad to know that you're safe.
7: There. Did you hear that?
10: That's them, all right, Lemmy. Hook them up, will you?
7: Sure, Mitch. There. How's that?
8: Why have you been out of touch for so long? We've heard nothing from you for weeks.
10: Oh, that's fine. Thanks, Lemmy.
3: It's a long story, Control. I'll let you have full details in due course. Meanwhile, I'd be glad if you'd keep on talking for a bit. Doesn't matter what about the latest cricket scores, anything. So long as you keep on talking. I want the whole fleet to hear you. Did you get that, Lemmy?
7: Yes, Jet.
3: Then call them up. Hook up the entire fleet to the main receiver. And let them hear the voice of home.

0: Well, Mitch, what do you think?
1: It's indisputable, Jet. They're there, as clear as anything.
0: And the closer we approach, the clearer they get.
1: It almost seems as if the theory that the polar caps are ice that turns to water in the summer is the correct one after all. And that the dark lines are canals.
0: Maybe, Mitch, but it could still be a natural phenomenon. The canals, as you call them, aren't necessarily artificial.
1: Oh, I'm not saying they are, any more than the rivers down on Earth are artificial.
0: Yeah. See how the colors of the dark surface are changing? 2 weeks ago, they were an olive green. Now they're nearer, reddish purple. And closer to the pole, the change is even more marked.
2: When do I get a look in on all this, Jet? You two have been monopolizing that telescope for hours.
0: Sorry, Lemmy. You must excuse us.
2: Granted, so long as I get a look in soon.
1: Hey, Army old mate, it's all yours. I'm going to look at the maps for a while anyway.
2: Oh, thank you, Mitch. I've been longing to take a deco.
0: Well, Lemmy, now you're taking your deco, as you call it. What's your impression?
2: You give me a couple of minutes and I'll tell you.
0: Can you make out the ice cap?
2: Yes. Looks just like a blister. Like it's much higher than the rest of the surface.
0: Well, that's an optical illusion. If we're to believe what they told us down on Earth, that ice is no more than 2 inches thick.
2: Oh?
0: Can you make out the canals, Lemmy?
2: There's no mistake in them, is there? And what are those dark round blobs where the canals cross each other?
0: Moisture of some kind, but whether it's water or something quite different, we shan't know until we actually get down there.
2: And how soon before we touch down?
0: Well, that depends.
2: On what?
0: On what we see while we're travelling round her in free orbit.
2: If only we had a telescope powerful enough, we could see the cities on her.
0: Cities?
2: Didn't you know?
0: What are you talking about?
2: When it's night time in Italy, it's Wednesday over...
0: Lemmy!
2: Oh, sorry, Jet, it just slipped out. I didn't mean to sing it again, mate.
0: It wasn't just the song, Lemmy. It's what you said about there being cities on Mars.
2: Cities on Mars? What are you talking about? I didn't say that...
0: You said if only we had a telescope powerful enough, we could see the cities on her.
2: No, mate. I'm afraid you made a mistake there.
0: Look, Lemmy, I distinctly heard you.
2: Well, no. I must have said it unconsciously. Oh, I didn't mean to. It just crossed my mind that if there were any cities on Mars, which there can't be, we'd need a much more powerful telescope than we have here to see them. I didn't say it.
0: You not only said it, Lemmy, you phrased it in the identical words used by Whittaker in the dream.
2: Go on.
0: Now, how can you account for that?
2: I can't account for it. I tell you, Jet, I didn't realize I'd said anything.
0: And why did you start singing at that moment, just as he did?
2: Now, do me a favor, Jet. I don't know nothing about your dream. You're giving me the creeps, mate.
0: Oh, I'm sorry, Lemmy. I'm sorry I shouted at you.
2: Well, that's all right, boy.
0: Look, if there's anything else you'd like to see or ask about, go ahead.
2: Well, not at the moment, Jet, thanks. I'll wait until Doc gets over here. It's about time he came, isn't it?
0: Will you escort Mitch back and bring Doc now?
2: Of course I will. I'll put my suit on and be ready to start.
0: Thanks, Lemmy.

0: Well, Doc?
1: It's beautiful. Really beautiful.
2: Now, don't go getting too ecstatic, Doc, or every member of every crew or every freight that will be wanting to come over here and take a look and all.
0: 2 weeks from now, every ship will be less than 1,000 miles above the Martian surface. They'll all be able to see it, better than we can now.
1: I can hardly believe we're that close.
0: The nearer we get, Doc, the stranger I feel.
1: You, Jet? After 27 trips to the moon?
0: I can't explain it, Doc. When we set out, I was looking forward to 6 months of uneventful, perhaps even dull routine while coasting here. Well, this trip has been anything but that. And I have a feeling that our exploration of Mars is not quite going to be what we expected either.
1: In what way?
0: I wish I could tell you. I can hardly wait to set foot on Mars, and yet, at the same time, I'm full of apprehension about it.
2: Hey, Jet, what's the big dark patch? Looks a bit like India in shape.
0: Has it got a long, curving prominence running towards the north?
2: Yes.
0: Well, that's the Syrtis Major.
2: Oh, is it?
0: Let's get over to the map table, Doc.
1: Oh, yeah, sure, Jet.
0: Sorry about that, but there's something I want to tell you.
1: What is it?
0: Something very odd happened just now. I was over at the telescope with Lemmy when he suddenly came out with a remark about there being cities on Mars.
1: Well, that's a question that must have passed through the mind of every man in the fleet at some time or other.
0: Yes, but that's not the point, Doc. Whittaker said the same thing in my dream, and Lemmy used the identical words.
1: Huh?
0: And then the whole conversation I'd had with Whittaker in that dream came back to me. I remembered what I'd said to him and repeated it to Lemmy. And again he came back with the identical replies.
1: But, Jeff...
0: And to crown the whole thing... He suddenly broke out into that song again, at exactly the same point in the conversation as Whittaker had done.
1: What?
0: You know, it's almost as though Whittaker was still with us.
1: But he's dead, Jet, and whatever influence he had must have died with him.
0: Yes, but whatever it was that influenced Whittaker is not necessarily dead.
1: You mean we might still be subject to it? You, me, everyone in the fleet?
0: I don't know what to think, Doc.
1: Have you told Earth about this?
0: Well, I told them Whittaker was dead.
1: Did you tell them about his transformation?
0: No, I did intend to, but I checked up on a few other things first, and, well, then I decided against telling Control anything but the bare essentials.
1: Well, what did you check up on, exactly?
0: You remember I told you that in that dream, Whittaker kept talking about an exhibition?
1: Yeah.
0: From the impression I got of the London I was dreaming about, I guessed the period to be sometime in the 1920s.
1: Uh-huh.
0: So I asked Control to find out if an exhibition had taken place during that decade, and whether it was possible to reach it by train from Baker Street.
1: And had there?
0: Yes. The Empire Exhibition of 1924-25, held at Wembley.
1: Good grief.
0: I'd no idea such an exhibition had ever been held.
1: Well, it was a little before your time, wasn't it?
0: After that, I asked them to check up on the song. You know, the one that Lemmy keeps singing. Well, apparently it was a popular song of the same year, 1924, the year Whittaker disappeared.
1: But that's fantastic. What did Control say about it?
0: Well, I didn't tell them.
1: But weren't they curious to know why you wanted the information?
0: Oh, I told them I needed it to settle an argument.
1: Look, Jet... Do you think it wise not to tell Control everything?
0: Yes, I do, Doc.
1: But why?
0: Look, suppose I did tell them about that meteor swarm apparently trying to block our path, about Whittaker making that bogus call and trying to get us to turn back.
1: Well?
0: Isn't there a chance that Control might tell us the same thing?
1: To turn back, you mean?
0: Why not? On the face of it, somebody, or something, using Whittaker as a go-between, maybe, seems to have been trying to get us to do just that.
1: Yes, it would seem that way, but...
0: Well, somebody down on Earth might consider that the risk of carrying on is too great and order us to return.
1: Well, they're more likely to scoff at the whole thing and put it down to imagination.
0: That, Doc, is a polite way of saying I'm unstable, mentally unbalanced.
1: Oh, I wouldn't go that far.
0: I'm not so sure that Control wouldn't, nor the rest of the fleet.
1: Now, surely, Jet, you don't think the crews imagine that you...
0: Why shouldn't they? Only three of us have been really seriously affected by Whittaker. Frank Rogers in number two, Lemmy, and myself. And both Lemmy and Rogers seem to have got over it long since.
1: And you haven't?
0: Well, I'd have thought no more about it, Doc, but for the information I got from Earth and the conversation I had with Lemmy not 2 hours ago.
1: What are you going to do, Jet?
0: Press on.
1: And what if there is something in it after all?
0: And then we'll fight it.
1: And risk the lives of maybe the whole fleet?
0: Do you think they'd want to turn back after coming this far?
1: No, Jet, I don't.
0: What are you thinking, Doc?
1: Of Whittaker, in his delirium.
0: What about him?
1: Pity I didn't record everything he said.
0: Why?
1: Well, it might have been very useful. He talked of an exhibition then, just as he did in your dream.
0: Did he?
1: Yeah. There were a few other things he said, too. You don't know the power they have, was one of them. Now, as his exhibition references certainly had some foundation... Those words could have, too. Oh,
0: but who was he referring to? And what is the power they have? Who are they?
1: You tell me.
0: I don't care if we find that Mars is inhabited by a whole race of Whittakers. We can't turn back now.
1: All right, Jet, calm down. Nobody's suggesting we turn back. You almost talked yourself into it. Nobody else did.
0: I'm sorry, Docker. I didn't mean to get so excited.
1: Look, Jeff, may I suggest that I stay here in the Discovery and that Lemmy goes over to Number 6 with Mitch?
0: No, thank you, Doc, but no, I'll be all right.
1: Okay.
2: Oh, it won't be long now, and I won't be sorry.
1: Oh, what won't be long, Lemmy?
2: Well, the landing on Mars. I can't wait to get my feet on terra firma again. It's a pity about the atmosphere down there, Doc. I'd give anything to have a good, deep breath of fresh air.
1: You'll have to do without that, Lemmy. The oxygen content of the Martian atmosphere is far too low. One breath would probably kill you.
2: Is it too low to support life of any kind, Doc?
1: Almost certainly.
2: Yeah. Well, I'll lay you 6-4. There's a couple of Martians sitting down here looking at the Earth, and one is telling the other that there couldn't possibly be any life on our planet because the oxygen content of its atmosphere is too high.
0: Lemmy.
3: Yes, Jet.
0: Would you mind seeing Doc safely across to his ship? In a couple of hours, we'll be turning the whole fleet over.
2: Yes, mate. Well, if you'd like to get your suit on, Doc, I'll see you to your own front door.
1: Thanks, Lemmy. And thanks for a pleasant evening.
2: Not at all, Doc. Glad to have you. You must come again sometime.

0: I left the Discovery and returned to freighter number 6. I was, I must admit, quite disturbed by what Jed had told me. I racked my brains to see how it could possibly all tie together, but eventually had to give up. First, because try as I might, I could find no answer to the enigma, and second, because less than half an hour after reaching my freighter, the order came from Jet to turn the fleet over. Since leaving the moon, our ship had been coasting outward away from the sun, our speed slowly decreasing. By the time we reached the red planet, we had hoped it would have reduced sufficiently to match that of our objective. Unfortunately, owing to our having changed course twice, this was not so. We found we were actually approaching Mars at a speed high enough for us to overshoot it, unless we slowed the fleet down in good time. So first, the tanks of freighters number 2 and 6 had to be filled. On Jet's orders, 4 construction engineers left their ships and, trailing their long fueling lines behind them, began the task of pumping fuel from the reserves into the main tanks of the 2 freighters. 4 hours later, the fleet had been turned over, and every man in every ship was safely strapped onto his takeoff couch, waiting for Jet's orders to fire the motors.
1: Firing in 30 seconds. Stand by.
0: In spite of the high speed at which we were still traveling, the whole fleet seemed to hang motionless in space. One side of each ship bathed in brilliant sunlight.
1: 20 seconds.
0: The other half in total darkness. And so our long journey was almost over. In a few days, the red planet would be reached. We would be encircling it 1,000 miles above its surface and preparing the Discovery for its first descent.
1: 5 seconds.
0: But first, we had to slow down.
1: Contact!

0: Little Amy, you can open her up.
1: Hatch opening. Contact. Well, nice to be back in the Discovery again, eh, Doc?
2: Oh, sure is.
1: Well, what's cooking, Jet?
3: Well, we've encircled the planet four times now. I think we should try to make the landing as soon as possible. What do you think, Doc?
2: I can't wait, Jet. She's such a fantastic sight from up here. I'm longing to see what she's really like on the surface.
3: Fantastic sight is right. The place seems to be one vast red desert.
1: You mean all that red...

0: Not sand, Lemmy, then something very like it.
1: Well, what are all the dark patches?
2: Vegetation. What else could it be?
3: And it must be a very peculiar kind, too. The telescope doesn't show us there's anything that we can definitely recognize.
0: How long before number one is ready to descend, Mitch?
2: The ailerons are already fitted, Jet, and the atomic motor disconnected. She should be ready in about 4 hours.
0: And then we'll start as soon as our crew is settled in. First landing will be attempted at 1500 hours universal time. Lemmy, call up the fleet and tell them, will you?
1: Yes, Jet. Hello, Space Fleet. Discovery calling. Have message for all ships. Come in, please.
0: Very well, gentlemen. We'll go over the procedure once more. Now, once the motors have been fired, we should enter the Martian atmosphere within a few minutes. We will use the resistance of the atmosphere to reduce our speed even further.
2: Let's hope there's enough of it to make the necessary difference.
0: Now, that we'll find out. If there isn't, then we'll attempt a tail-first landing as we normally make on the moon. Now, you all set?
4: Okay, Jet.
2: Okay.
1: Okay.
0: Positioning control panels. Lemmy, televiewer.
1: Televiewer on.
0: Motor, Mitch?
2: All set.
0: Then I'll go up into the pilot's cabin. Hook me up to number one, will you?
1: Right. You're hooked.
5: Hello, number one. Morgan here. Come in, please.
6: Hello, Jet. Receiving you.
5: We'll be on our way in just a few moments. You'll wait 30 minutes and then follow on. Now, is that clear?
6: Yes, Jet.
5: In the event of your not landing on the prearranged spot, you're fully acquainted with the procedure for locating us?
6: Yes, Jet.
5: Thank you, Frank. Well, we'll be off.
6: Okay, and good luck, Skipper. Good luck to all of you.
1: Same to you, Frank. We'll see you down there.
5: Okay, Mitch. It's all yours. Turn on the motor and I'll take you down.
2: Stand by for firing. Contact!
1: So long, boys. I'll bring you back a stick of rock.
2: Deceleration rate, 10, 20, 30, 40. How are we doing, Jeff?
5: Fine, Mitch, fine. Check airspeed, will you?
2: 350.
5: Right. Now on the last lap and approaching the pole fast. I can see the snow shining in the sun, if it is snow.
2: Aren't we going a bit fast?
5: Yeah, just a little. I'll put out another parachute brake. That should about put things right.
6: Hello, flagship. Number one calling.
1: Hello, Frank. Flagship here. Receiving you.
6: Landing procedure still going according to plan. How is it with you?
1: We're doing all right, mate. Where are you now?
6: We're just about to pass over the northern hemisphere. Still out of your sight.
1: Well, we expect to make a landing soon. Approaching the ice cap now. We'll keep a lookout for you.
6: Seen any Martians yet?
1: No, Frank. Jack keeps me so busy with the radio, I don't get time to even get near the televiewer. For all I'm seeing of what's outside, I might as well be in a submarine.
6: It's a wonderful sight, Lemmy. Everything's pink, like it was perpetually bathed in the light of a beautiful sunset.
1: Is that right, Doc?
3: Yes, Lemmy. That's as good a description as any.
1: Yeah, I wish you'd take over the radio for a spell. Let's have a look.
3: Okay, Lemmy. Come on, then. Televiewer's pointed directly below us, but don't take too long over it, huh? We'll be landing soon, and every man will have to be at his own post.
1: Just one quick look, Doc, to satisfy my curiosity.
5: Speed check, please, Mitch.
2: 330.
5: Check. Height?
2: 70,000.
5: Check.
1: Oh, blimey.
2: What is it, Lemmy?
1: Are you taking a look at this lately?
2: Oh, no, Lemmy, I'm too busy.
1: You don't know what you're missing, mate. I've never seen such a sight. Hey, what's that? Hey, Mitch, come here, look.
2: I tell you, Lemmy, I haven't time.
1: But there's something down here, a light.
2: What?
1: It's like a reflection from a huge mirror. It's gone now.
2: Just show me. Where did you see it?
1: Well, look, you see where those two dark green lines cross?
2: Mm-hmm.
1: Where the big purple patch is?
2: Yeah?
1: Well, there.
2: Maybe water, reflecting the sunlight.
1: Is that what it was?
2: Well, that's all I can think of.
1: But it was so sudden, bright.
2: Well, what did you think it was, then? A Martian? Signaling landing instructions.
1: But it's only to be sarky, mate. It might be important.
2: I think it's more important that you get back to the radio and let Doc carry on with the observing as he's supposed to do.
1: Yes, Mitch. Where are we now, Doc?
3: Just about over the ice cap, Lemmy. Should be landing soon.
1: Is it ice?
3: Oh, don't see what else it can be.
1: I knew I should have packed my skis.
5: Hello back there.
1: Yes, Jet.
5: Landing is imminent. You better convert your couches to chair position and strap yourselves in.
1: Right.
3: Okay, Jet. Do you hear that, Mitch?
2: Not only did I hear it, I'm doing it.
5: Let me know when you're all set.
1: I'm fixed.
3: Me too.
2: Okay. Height, 5,000 feet. Speed, 220. Think you can get her to stay upright, Jet?
5: I think so, Mitch. She's behaved herself up to now.
2: Then put her down gently, chum. I'd hate to pile up after coming all this way.
1: Well, do me a favor, Mitch. Can't you think of anything more cheerful to say than that? Hey, what's that noise?
2: What noise?
1: Well, it's like can't describe it. But it's plain enough. Can't you hear it, Doc?
3: Yes, Lemmy, I can.
5: Starting the run-in now. Putting her nose down. Ground looks flat and firm. Must be frozen solid.
2: Well, let's hope so. If we sink into it...

0: We'll tip up for certain.
1: Mitch, do you hear anything? A peculiar noise.
0: Let me just ask me that.
2: Well, can't you, Mitch? I can, and so can Doc. It's getting more than I can stand. It's like it's right inside my... Oh,
0: Lord!
3: Yeah, what's it, Jet? What are you trying to do?
1: We bounced. Sorry, I'll try again.
3: What's the matter with him?
4: What's the matter with the ship? He's all over the place.
3: Jet, what's happening up front there?
1: I don't know. The ship doesn't seem to respond.
4: No, Mitch, don't get out of your seat. Stay where you are.
3: But there's something wrong up front. Jet's in trouble.
1: Unless I land her now, we'll never make it.
3: Take her up again, Jet. Switch on the motor.
1: I can't. I haven't the time. Stand by for crash landing.
2: Oh, blimey.
3: Jet, for Pete's sake.

You've been listening to Episode 8 of Journey into Space, with Andrew Foulds as Jet Morgan, David Kossoff as Lemmy, Guy Kingsley-Pointer as Doc, Bruce Beebe as Mitch, and with David Jacobs. The orchestra was conducted by Van Phillips, who also composed the music. Journey into Space is written by Charles Chilton and produced by him in the London studios of the BBC.

0: Inside every Cape Plum, there's a nice clean stone asking to be let out. There's a very sweet sound to Cape Plums when you have them for afters.
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5: She often walked at night, a woman alone in a big city. She had been here before, restless and drifting. But she was getting older so that youth no longer worked like a charm. She had to find another way of latching on to experience. For now, though, she felt safer exploring the city's limits at night when no one could see her. The glow from the lamps made the thick battalioned walls and cobble streets look wet with rain. The effect, Teresa thought, was like oysters gleaming in the dirt. She found it easier to make sense of places. People foxed her. That's why she kept moving. Relax, girl. How many times had she heard that before? She wondered. There was a couple in the room next to hers. They had arrived before her and were finding their way in a continent that was new to them. They had seen Teresa leaving her room every evening for her solitary stroll, and had wondered about her. In fact, they had seen from the landlady's narrowed eyes as Teresa walked past the open door of her parlour, and the door to her parlour was always kept open, that a woman alone could provoke suspicion and hostility. But they were not afraid, just curious. "My name's Esther," the woman told her, "and this is my husband, Jerome." Teresa stood back in the dingy corridor, its brown walls lit with a yellow bulb, and they beckoned her into their room. There was a painting that stood out from the striped wallpaper that encased its inhabitants. It showed a parrot with red and green colouring peering out from fan-shaped leaves in peeling bark. Teresa had seen this parrot before and knew exactly where Esther and Jerome, who were both tall and straight with black skin, had come from. She'd been to their island. They were drinking from the chipped glasses the landlady provided alongside the sink with hot and cold running water. A table was set with a bottle of white rum, a pewter cocktail shaker, a cantaloupe melon, and a knife. Jerome poured from the shaker into a glass and sliced the pale fruit. When he placed it in her grimy glass, it made an arc like a pearly smile. "I used to go out dancing," Teresa told them. This was after her second cocktail, and her face lit up. She had been to a dance in a bar on a wooden pier that stretched deep into the sea and had watched the sunset. In Dominica, where an English newspaper had sent her, streaks of blood filled the sky, growing deeper and deeper red till they blackened. The sun was extinguished so quickly it took her by surprise. She was wrapped in a velvet blanket, and the white disc above her head was the pillow she longed to rest on. She'd been used to dim northern nights dwindling. She'd written about cities and stored up impressions and then wrote about them. But this was an immersion, something she wasn't quite ready for. And the music that played was so insistent that Teresa was lifted to her feet. Esther watched her as she talked. "Come with us tonight," she said. "There's a party once a month at Joe's Bar." "Oh, no, I couldn't. I don't go out much. I'm trying to write my novel. That's why I'm here, to write. I can write in this city. I feel at peace here."
2: "Relax, girl," said Jerome.
5: Why did people always say that to her?
2: "Come with us tonight. You'll be fine. They're good people at Joe's Bar. You'll like them. Besides, you need to express yourself. Have some fun. Ride high with the moon."
5: His voice was like music. Esther laughed at Teresa's wide eyes and faltering smile.
2: "This is Jerome's special recipe, Teresa. It's very simple, rum, coconut milk and melon. But it's got the magic, so are you feeling it yet?
5: She poured Teresa another drink. As she sipped the silky liquid, it was as though the city's lamplight had slid down her throat. Warm and sweet melon juice, thick, creamy coconut and rum. "Put on your pretty claws and come and join us," Esther said.
2: "I'm like a girl in one of my novels," she marveled.
5: Teresa wrote books slowly. They took years to ripen because her ideas were so few and the words had to be just right in order to express them properly. She had to give them the weight they were due, the weight that bore down on her. Tonight she had a silk dress on. She felt lighter. The streets looked different in Jerome and Esther's company. Although night had fallen, the air felt soft and still, not loaded with sorrow and history. Passers-by looked at Teresa and her friends, not dismissively, as she felt they usually did, but with animated interest in the unfamiliar. The three of them strolled down the street arm in arm, keeping pace with each other, Teresa propped up in the middle. She was walking now as though the rum had given her slinky swagger back. "The man I knew back then was rather like you," she told Jerome. They were passing the road she usually took to the city limits, but Jerome and Esther ignored the wide avenue and swerved down an alleyway that took them into the heart of the central district.
2: "Tell me about him," Jerome said.
5: She had met him that night.
2: "I met him on your island," she told Jerome.
5: But she hadn't been ready for it. She had been told to find rainforests, parrots, and an ancient Carib tribe, and instead she had found a man whose name was Boniface.
2: "Boniface?" she asked when he introduced himself. "As in Bonnie Prince Charlie?"
5: Boniface looked blank.
2: "The Scottish king," she tried to explain.
5: "At least I think he was a king, or maybe he just wanted to be." She stopped. She had confused herself and her interlocutor. Teresa in those days had liked to use long words and historical or literary references.
6: "You talk too much," he said.
5: They danced. "It's a special night tonight," he told her.
2: "He's chatting me up," she thought.
5: Jerome laughed.
2: "And what if it was?"
5: "Well," said Teresa, not having previously considered that this might be a given to be joked about.
2: "If it was, Teresa," said Esther, "why not just enjoy it?"
5: "But what of the consequences?" Teresa asked. Joe's bar was at the end of a twisting, ascending dead-end street that formed a crescent around a paved area. Fairy lights hung from the branches of the trees. Teresa had never been so high up in a city, so high that she could see the bludgeoning towers of the distant walls from the vantage point of her table. But she had been to places like this before. She had been drawn to bars where street singers and the demi-monde drank on house credit, and writers exhausted themselves talking about writing. She'd done all that. She'd been sucked into the way of life of those who sit around talking and waiting for some stroke of luck or sought-after deal that would eliminate, once and for all, their money worries. She looked for Jerome and Esther. They had sat her at an empty table with all the careful consideration and sympathetic smiles of carers assisting their elderly charge to her place at her own birthday party. A man with a black hat and long hair walked like a wolf in the shadows, like a comet trailing its planet. She could tell what was coming. There were crowds of people sitting and standing about as though they were waiting for something, some enlightenment, some entertainment. As if it was easy as that, was a thought that snapped into her head. It was clear to Esther that the man with the hat was a poet and he was going to declaim. She felt a moment's panic. That other night, she'd felt the same until Boniface had asked her to dance. A sudden dissolution of blazing heat into cool night and the sense of abandoning herself to mere feeling. This feeling of abandonment was tinged with panic. If she let herself go, what would happen? Teresa often examined her past. She rarely came up with any answers. Boniface had placed her hand on his shoulder and his arm around her waist. They had danced to music that was old but felt new, like the moon. That was all she could see in his eyes. He looked above his head to check its fullness and roundness. He lifted his gaze to join hers.
2: "Now that's a bonny face," he said, and laughed.
5: She felt her stomach grip and her throat tighten. She walked away. He was laughing at her. Teresa was used to having her every word taken very seriously. That's why she didn't have many friends. The poet started. Teresa shut her ears. The crowd sat silently. What was the poet saying? She stopped herself hearing him, fearing that he might disappoint her. The moon was getting brighter and rounder against the cobalt blue sea of a sky. Teresa needed a drink to revive her. Another cocktail. She walked into the bar. It was long and narrow. Red-shaded lamps with black fringes stood on the tables, and the roughly plastered walls were decorated with paintings of dead animals arranged on plates, waiting to be eaten.
2: "Don't look so sad," said a voice in her ear.
5: It was Esther, holding a glass of something luminous in her hand.
2: "This is for you."
5: And then the music started.
2: "Come and dance."
5: She followed Esther into the deep recesses of the bar where white globes hung from the ceiling. They were attached to it by thin tendrils of wire like vines. These were the details that always struck her. How things made their connections. The bodies now crushed her, and she looked about.
2: It was as though she had never seen people dancing before.
5: Unfamiliar faces flashed back at her, smiling and grinning and laughing. Eyes sparked with excitement. The crowd seemed gripped by the rising momentum of the music. A man glanced towards her. She turned away. She felt weary. Esther caught her as she slipped and locked her hand in hers. "Come outside." The poet was on his own now, slumped against a tree. Soft words were stumbling from his mouth. Only Jerome was listening. The fairy lights were extinguished. It was dark and still.
2: "Meet our friend Teresa,"
5: he beckoned her to him. She looked into the man's eyes and saw it again. Dilated black pupils with a perfect white dot in the middle. He was speaking to her.
2: "Our man in the moon drinks claret, with powder beef, turnip and carrot. If he doth so, why should not you?"
5: He paused to watch her widening eyes mirror his. "Drink till the sky looks blue." This time her laughter came up from inside her. At last she felt she understood. Boniface hadn't laughed at her. He had laughed at the confusion she had caused. He had laughed it away, but she had walked back into it as though into a fog from which she couldn't escape.
2: "There's no need to be so lost," said Jerome. "When you walk at night, even in the dead of it, there's the moon to guide you."
5: "It's full tonight," said Teresa.
2: "That's why we asked you to join us."
5: And that was when the clarity struck her. Boniface hadn't laughed at her. It liked her. Jerome and Esther were as alien as she, but they weren't afraid. The poet who acted the wolf howling at the moon was really a lapdog trying to make himself understood. He knew he was a lapdog and that he would probably never be a wolf, but that didn't stop him trying to say his piece. This was what the crowd had understood. They too felt caught in confusion. She breathed in with delight all the spores and odors around her. She wanted to dance. She rushed back into the bar in search of a man unknown to her whose face, which she had only just caught sight of, had in a flash intrigued her. Curiosity had become a compelling, irresistible passion. She wanted to know. She wasn't just an artist emerging from the influence of moon and cocktails. She was a woman in a yellow dress at a party.
7: She Often Walked at Night by Lillian Pizzichini was read by Lucy Kohu. The producer was Anne Simpson.
8: Is that proper farmhouse cheddar?
9: No, I don't think so.
8: What about that?
9: No, It's quite nice, though.
8: Is it? Do you think I might try a piece? I'll have 2 ounces, please.
10: Jacob's, the cream of cream crackers.
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0: the history of every major galactic civilization has passed through three distinct and recognizable phases, those of survival, inquiry, and sophistication, otherwise known as the how, why, and where phases. For instance, the first phase is characterized by the question, how can we eat? The second by the question, why do we eat? And the third by the question, where should we have lunch? The history of warfare is similarly subdivided, though here the phases are retribution, anticipation, and diplomacy. Thus, retribution. I am going to kill you because you killed my brother. Anticipation. I'm going to kill you because I killed your brother. And diplomacy. I'm going to kill my brother and then kill you on the pretext that your brother did it. Meanwhile, the Earthman Arthur Dent, to whom all this can be of only academic interest, as his only brother was long ago nibbled to death by an Akapi, is about to be plunged into a real intergalactic war. This is largely because the spaceship that he and his companions have inadvertently stolen from the restaurant at the end of the universe has now returned itself on autopilot to its rightful time and place. Its rightful time is immediately prior to a massive invasion of an entire alien galaxy, and its rightful place is at the head of a fleet of 100,000 black battlecruisers. This is why.
1: You mean the ship we've stolen is the Admiral's flagship?
2: That's the way it's looking. Perhaps we should just ask them if they want it back. You know, if we were reasonably polite about
3: it. They might just let us off with being lightly killed.
2: Yeah, well, at least it's better than...
3: It isn't better than anything at all, is it?
2: No.
4: Hey, that visage screen is beginning to flicker.
5: Hey, it must be some guy wanting orders. Oh, fetid photon.
2: Well, now, just order him to go away. You'll just have to bluff it out, Zeke.
3: I'll just have to bluff it out.
2: Yeah, now, sit down and do something. Say something.
4: Anything.
2: And now, don't worry, we'll be right behind you, hiding.
3: Oh, this is your idea, isn't it?
2: Yeah. Now sit down there and be a star.
3: Hey, when I'm a star, I'll hire a better ideas man.
6: Agamemnon, Underfleet Commander, reporting from Vice Merchant.
3: Oh, hi, Underfleet Commandant.
6: Good evening, Admiral.
3: Hi. What?
6: I trust you had a pleasant meal.
3: What? Oh, yeah. It was fine. Thanks.
6: Delighted to hear it, sir. We are now in battle readiness, State Amber, deployed to your rear in line astride, 7 minutes from target galaxy, and waiting your orders.
3: Great. Fine. Keep in touch on the First Commandant.
6: Thank you, sir. Oh, sir.
3: Yes?
6: I like your outfit, sir.
3: That is just too
4: weird.
3: That's
4: amazing, Zaphod. You did it.
2: Cool. Really cool, Zaphod. Actually pretending to be the Admiral.
3: Yeah, terrific. Now listen, you dumb space cookie. I wasn't pretending to be the Admiral. For some weird reason, he just assumed I was.
2: Well, perhaps you look like him or something.
3: Yeah, well, not if he looks anything like his second-in-command, Monkey Man.
4: Well, what did he look like?
3: What was he?
2: Well, he was a big leopard, okay?
3: You know, with the sunglasses, the in-flight casual space suit split to the navel, brown beach loafers, you know, the whole bit.
2: How could he think you were the Admiral? Well, maybe leopards just have a lousy memory for faces.
3: Hilarious.
4: No, it must be simpler than that. There's obviously something wrong with the busy screen. I'll have a look at it.
3: You heard what the big cat said. He said he liked my outfit, so he must have seen me.
2: Ah, maybe you just didn't have any taste.
4: Huh? Hey, the screen's coming on again.
2: Zaphod, get back in that seat. Trillian.
4: It's too late. Get back, all of you.
6: Battleship Commandant reporting.
4: Hello.
6: Battleship Russell. 6 minutes from target galaxy.
7: Yes?
6: I really like the kid, even better than last time.
7: Oh, thanks.
8: Wowee. Weirder and weirder.
4: Good God.
2: What is it, Trillian?
4: Did you see that? I thought you said he was a leopard.
2: He sounded different.
9: Did he look different?
4: Well, he wasn't so much a leopard, more a sort of...
2: What?
4: Well, you know, shoebox.
2: A shoebox?
4: Full of, well... Size 9 chuckaboots.
2: A shoebox full of size 9 chuckaboots.
3: All right, chimp man, what do you think this is, dictation?
2: I just wondered how she knew they were size 9. Trillian, are you seriously telling us you've been talking to a box of shoes?
4: Yes.
2: And he...
3: She.
2: It.
4: They.
2: Thought that you also were the Admiral.
4: Well, you heard it.
3: What are they, clinically thick?
2: I think they're very clever. They're trying to confuse us to death.
10: I don't think they're very clever. There's only one person as intelligent as me within 30 parsecs of here, and that's me.
3: Okay, Marvin. Is there anything that you can tell us?
10: Yes. I've got a terrible pain in all the diodes down my left side.
2: What was the name the second-in-command said? Hagunenon? Why don't we look it up in the book?
4: What book?
2: The Hitchhiker's Guide to the Galaxy.
3: Oh, that hack rag.
0: The Hecaninans of Acetatus III have the most impatient chromosomes of any life form in the galaxy. Whereas most races are content to evolve slowly and carefully over thousands of generations, discarding a prehensile toe here, nervously hazarding another nostril there, the Hecaninans would do for Charles Darwin what a squadron of Arcturan stunt apples would have done for Sir Isaac Newton. Their genetic structure, based on the quadruple serrated octohelix, is so chronically unstable that, far from passing their basic shape onto their children, they will quite frequently evolve several times over lunch. But they do this with such reckless abandon that if, sitting at table, they are unable to reach a coffee spoon, they are liable, without a moment's consideration, to mutate into something with far longer arms, but which is probably quite incapable of drinking the coffee. This, not unnaturally, produces a terrible sense of personal insecurity and a jealous resentment of all stable life forms, or filthy, rotten, stinking samelings, as they call them. They justify this by claiming that as they have personally experienced what it is like to be virtually everybody else they can think of, they are in a very good position to appreciate all their worst points. This appreciation is usually military in nature and is carried out with unmitigated savagery from the gunrooms of their horribly beweaponed chameleoid death flotilla. Experience has shown that the most effective way of dealing with any Hecaninan you may meet is to run away terribly fast.
9: Great.
11: Terrific.
4: Thanks a million, Zaphod.
3: Well, hey, don't look at me. I mean...
4: What do we do?
9: The book says run away.
3: How do we get the automatic pilot on our side? Box of chockies and some sweet talk? Any ideas, Marvin?
10: If I were you, I'd be very depressed.
3: Earthman?
12: I go along with Marvin.
3: Ford?
9: Well, I always find that the prospect of death contracts the mind wonderfully.
4: You know, I just thought there is a chance.
12: What, a chance? As far as I can see, you might as well lower haystacks off the boat deck of the Lusitania.
4: No, think about it. The second in command assumed that the Admiral, Zaphod, and I were the same person, not because we looked similar, but because we looked completely different.
9: Yes, right, I'm with you. If the second in command can be a shoebox, the Admiral can be anything. Well, a paraffin stove, a water bison, an anaconda.
3: Oh, terrific. I'll root around for the water bison. Trillian, you see if you can find the jar the Admiral keeps his anaconda in.
9: Look, can it, Zaphod? It could quite easily be something mundane. A screwdriver, that coil of wire, the chair itself.
3: Yeah. Hey, you know, that's a really neat chair. Could have been made for me. It's got the two headrests, Dig.
9: What, those two great furry things?
3: Yeah.
9: Oh, they look ridiculous.
4: Oh, it's very uncomfortable. I'd prefer something with far longer arms.
13: But which is probably quite incapable of drinking coffee.
3: Hey, what did you say, Earthman?
4: You say headrests, Zaphod. They look a lot like eyebrows to me.
3: That chair is scratching its leg.
4: It's just been asleep all this time.
9: Arthur, for God's sake, get back here quick.
3: Yes, stand up when you sit on the Admiral, Primate.
4: It's moving. Look, it's starting to evolve.
9: Eat your heart out, Galapagos Island.
3: Gee, boss, you know what that is?
4: Let me guess. Horrible. I'm a whore.
3: It's a carbon copy of the ravenous bug bladder beast of Tral, and I'm a Vogon's grandmother.
9: The ravenous bug bladder beast of Tral? Is it safe? Oh, yes. It's perfectly safe. It's just us who are in trouble. If that's the Admiral and he still wants this copy, it ain't SpongeThing that he's going to dunk in it. What do I do? Pick up this table by the ears?
14: Oh, God, the whole place is coming alive!
15: Yeah, and we're coming dead!
4: He's extra! Just change into a job and a medical
15: suit! Just tell it, we'll let them know!
14: Get off me, you filthy sofa! Oh, God, I'd have more time to vanish if it was a river!
3: Get in the escape capsule!
9: Arthur and I'll take this one. Zaphod, you and the others take the left-hand one.
15: Right!
9: Press the ghost on, Arthur.
12: Safe. Oh. Hey, Ford, look. The other capsule's missing. The chute's empty. Someone else must have used that capsule. The others are trapped.
9: Well, it's too late, Arthur. We can't help them. This capsule won't turn back.
12: What happens if I press this button here?
9: Don't!
0: Fortunately for Ford Prefect and Arthur Dent, their capsule was fitted with the latest in instant space travel, the Penargilon Kangaroo Relocation Drive, by which a ship may be ejected suddenly through the fabric of the space-time continuum and come to rest far from its starting point. This is, however, an emergency device, and there is rarely time to plot where the ship will land. Meanwhile, this is what happened to Zaphod, Trillian, and Marvin.
4: No,
10: no. Ouch! Oh, no, dear, my arms fell off.
11: He's got us. If ever I survive this, I'll get a job as Moby Dick's dentist.
3: Liam, I'm trying to die with dignity.
10: I'm just trying to die.
3: No problem. Pardon, Liam.
10: The army is overpowering.
0: And this is what happened to Arthur Dent and Ford Prefect.
12: Are we in normal space?
2: No. I think we've materialized inside another spaceship.
12: More problems.
2: Well, we'll see. Checks. Atmosphere's okay. Let's get out and have a look.
12: Ford?
2: Yeah?
12: What about the others?
2: Arthur, you'll have to learn it's a convention in all space-traveling species that if you have to ditch someone, you know, a friend, and there's nothing you can do, you just let it be. You don't talk about them, okay?
12: What, really?
2: And then we get blind drunk about them later.
12: I think there must be something terribly wrong with the universe, you know?
2: I think there must be something terribly wrong with this ship.
12: Yes, it looks like a mausoleum.
2: That's it. Yes, you're right. The place is full of sarcophagi as far as the eye can see. Wow.
12: What's so great about dead people?
2: Well, I don't know. Let's have a look. Here. There's a plaque on this one.
12: What does it say?
2: Golga Frincham, Ark Fleet, Ship B, Hold 7, Telephone Sanitizer, Second Class, and a serial number.
12: Telephone sanitizer? A dead telephone sanitizer?
2: Best kind.
12: Well, what's he doing here?
2: Not a lot.
12: No, but I mean, why? Good God. This one's a dead hairdresser.
2: And this one here's an advertising account executive.
12: You know, are these really coffins? They're terribly cold.
16: All right! Only right there!
12: Why isn't anyone ever pleased to see us?
17: Captain?
18: Oh, yes, number one?
17: I just had a sort of, report thing from number two.
18: Oh, dear.
17: He was shouting something or other about having found some prisoner.
18: Oh, well, perhaps that'll keep him happy for a bit. He's always wanted some.
17: No.
19: Get in, sir.
18: Ah, hello, number two. Having a nice day?
19: I brought you the prisoners. I located in Fleet Base 7, sir.
2: Hello.
12: Hello.
18: Oh, hello. Excuse me, not getting up, just having a quick bath. Well, gin and tonics all round, then. Look in the fridge, will you, number one?
17: Certainly.
19: Don't you want to interrogate the prisoners?
18: Ah, dear one, earth should I want to do that?
17: Get information out of them, sir. They are my prisoners. Can't I just interrogate them a little bit?
18: Oh, all right, if you must. Ask them what they want to drink.
17: Oh, thank you, sir. Mm. All right, you scum, you vermin.
18: I say, steady on, number two.
17: Oh, very good, sir.
18: Thank you.
17: What do you want to drink?
2: Well, the gin and tonic sounds very nice to me, Arthur.
12: What? Oh, yes.
17: With ice or without?
2: Oh, with, please.
17: Lemon!
2: Oh, yes, please. And do you have any of those little biscuits? You know, the cheesy ones.
17: I'm asking the question.
18: Number two.
17: Sir!
18: Push off, would you? There's a good chap. I'm trying to have a relaxing bath.
19: Sir, may I remind you that you have now been in that bath for over 3 years?
18: Yes. Well, you need to relax a lot in a job like mine.
12: What on earth's going on?
18: Could I actually ask you what your job is, in fact?
17: Your drinks.
18: Oh, thanks.
12: Thanks.
18: I mean, I couldn't help noticing, you know, the bodies.
17: Bodies?
18: All those dead telephone sanitizers and account executives, you know, in the hole.
17: They're not dead, good Lord, no. No, they're just frozen. They're going to be revived.
12: You really mean you've got a hole full of frozen hairdressers?
17: Oh, yes, millions of them. Hairdressers, tire TV. Producers, insurance salesmen, personnel officers,
18: security guards,
17: management consultants. Yes. Well, you name it and we've got it. We're going to colonize another planet.
12: What?
17: It's exciting, isn't it, eh?
12: What, with that lot?
17: Yeah. Oh, don't misunderstand me. We're just one of the ships in the Ark fleet. We're the B-Ark, you see. Sorry, could I just ask you to run a bit more hot water in for me? Thanks. Yes. Do help yourself to more drinks, don't you?
2: Oh, thanks. What's a B-Ark?
17: What? Oh, well, what happened, you see, was our planet was doomed.
12: Doomed?
17: Oh, yes. So what everyone thought was, well, let's pack the whole population in some sort of giant spaceship, you see, and go and settle on another planet.
12: You mean a less doomed one?
17: No, precisely, yes. So it was decided to build three ships, three arcs in space. Anyway, where's the soap? Ah, thank you. So the idea was that into the first ship, the A ship, would go all the brilliant leaders.
20: The scientists?
17: Yes, the great artists, you know, all the achievers. Mm. And then into the third ship, the C ship, would go all the people who did the actual work, who made things and did things. And then into the B ship...
20: That's us.
17: Yes, would go everyone else, the middlemen, you see. And so we were sent off first.
12: But what was wrong with your planet?
17: Well, it was doomed, as I said. Apparently it was going to crash into the sun. Or was it that the moon was going to crash into us?
20: No, I thought it was that the planet was more or less bound to be invaded by a gigantic swarm of 12-foot piranha bees.
19: Oh, no, that's not what I was told. Yes, my commanding officer swore blind that the entire planet was in imminent danger of being eaten by an enormous mutant star ghost.
17: Oh, really?
19: He was just hoping that the ship he was going in would be ready in time.
12: But they made sure that they sent all you lot off first anyway.
17: Oh, yes. Well, everyone said, and very nicely, I thought.
20: Oh, yes, sir, absolutely why, yes, charming.
17: Yes, that it was very important for morale to feel that they would be arriving on a planet where they could be sure of a good haircut and where the phones were clean.
2: Oh, yes, well, I can see that would be very important.
12: Can you?
2: Sure, Sharp. And the other ships followed on after you, did they?
17: Ah, well... It's funny you should mention that,
20: yes,
17: because,
20: yes,
17: curiously enough, we haven't actually heard a peep out of them since we left 5 years ago.
20: No.
17: But they must be behind us somewhere. Mm-hmm.
2: Unless, of course, they were eaten by the goat.
17: Ah, yes, the goat.
20: Hmm.
17: It's a funny thing, you know, now that I actually come to tell the story to someone else. I mean, does it strike you as odd, number one?
20: Well, sir,
2: Well, I can see that you've got a lot of things you're going to want to talk about, so thanks for the drinks, and if you could sort of drop us off at the nearest convenient point.
17: Well, that's a little difficult to see, because our trajectory thingy was preset before we left Golgafrincham.
2: When are you going to reach the planet you're meant to be colonizing?
17: Oh, well, we're nearly there, I think. Yes, any second now. Well, it's probably time I got out of the bath, in fact. Oh, I don't know, though. Why stop just when you're enjoying it, I always say.
12: So we're actually going to land in a minute?
17: Well, not too much land, in fact. I think, as far as I can remember, we're programmed to crash on it.
20: Crash?
17: Yes. It's all part of the plan, I think. There was a terribly good reason for it, which I can't quite remember at the moment.
2: You're a load of useless bloody loonies.
17: Ah, yes, that was it. That was the reason. Got it. Pass me the loot, will you? Oh!
0: The Hitchhiker's Guide to the Galaxy has this to say about the planet of Golgafrincham. It is a planet with an ancient and mysterious history, in which the most mysterious figures of all are, without doubt, those of the great circling poets of Arium. These circling poets used to live in remote mountain passes where they would lie in wait for small bands of unwary travellers, circle round them and throw rocks at them. And when the travellers cried out, saying why didn't they go away and get on with writing some poems instead of pestering people with all this rock-throwing business, they would suddenly break off and sing them an incredibly long and beautiful song, in which they told of how there once went forth from the city of Vassilion a party of 5 sage princes with 4 horses. The first part of the song tells how these 5 sage princes, who are, of course, brave, noble, and wise, travel widely in distant lands, fight giant ogres, pursue exotic philosophies, take tea with weird gods, and rescue beautiful monsters from ravening princesses, before finally announcing that they have achieved enlightenment and that their wanderings are therefore accomplished. The second, and much longer part, tells of all their bickerings about which one of them is going to have to walk back. It was, of course, a descendant of these eccentric poets who invented these spurious tales of impending doom which enabled the people of Golgafrincham to rid themselves of an entire useless third of their population. The other 2/3, of course, stayed at home and lived full, rich and happy lives until they were all suddenly wiped out by a virulent disease contracted from a dirty telephone. Meanwhile, Arthur Dent, Ford Prefect, and an arkload of frozen middle management men have crashed into the prehistoric dawn of a small blue-green planet circling an unregarded yellow sun at the unfashionable end of the western spiral arm of the galaxy. After a year or so, they convene a meeting to consider their position, which is not, on the whole, good.
21: It's a simple matter. It's a procedural matter.
22: All right.
18: I'd like to call this meeting to some sort of order, if that is at all possible.
1: Careful, like friends, sir.
18: Not now, nothing.
2: Look, come on, please. I mean, everybody, there's some important news. We've made a discovery.
20: Is it on the agenda?
2: Oh, don't give me that.
20: Well, I'm sorry, but speaking as a fully trained management consultant, I must insist on the importance of observing the committee structure.
2: Yeah, prehistoric planet?
20: Address the chair. Yeah.
2: There isn't a chair. There's only a rock.
20: Well, call it a chair.
2: Why not call it a rock?
20: You obviously have no conception of modern business methods.
2: And you have no conception of where the hell you are.
11: Oh, look, shut up, you two. Just shut up. I want to table a motion.
18: Boulder a motion, you
2: mean. Thank you. I think I've made that point. Now, listen.
20: Order. Okay. Order.
2: Oh, God. Listen, I would like to call to order the 573rd meeting of the Colonization Committee of the Planet of Piddlewoodle.
21: Oh, this is futile. 573 committee meetings, and you haven't even discovered fire yet.
20: If you would care to look at the agenda sheet.
18: Agenda rock.
2: No, yes, go on back home something, will you?
20: You will see that we are about to have a report from the Hairdresser's Fire Development Subcommittee today.
18: That's me.
2: Yeah, well, you know what they've done, don't you? You gave them a couple of sticks, and they've gone and developed them into a pair of bloody scissors.
11: When you have been in marketing as long as I have, you'll know that before any new product can be developed, it has to be properly researched.
20: Yes, yes.
11: I mean, yes, yes, we've got to find out what people want from fire. I mean, how do they relate to it, the image?
2: Oh, stick it up your nose.
11: Yes, which is precisely the sort of thing we need to know. I mean, do people want fire that can be fitted nasally?
18: Yes, and the wheel. What about this wheel thingy? Sounds terribly interesting project to me.
11: Yeah, well, we're having a little difficulty here.
2: Difficulty? It's the single simplest machine in the entire universe.
11: Well, all right, Mr. Wise Guy. If you're so clever, you tell us what color it should be.
2: Oh, mighty Zircon, has no one done anything?
11: Thin Lawn, the producer, has rescued a camera from the wreckage of the ship and is making a fascinating documentary on the indigenous cavemen of the area.
2: Oh, yes, and they're dying out. Have you noticed that?
20: Yes, we must make a note, sir, to stop selling them life insurance.
2: But don't you understand? Just since we've arrived, they've started dying out.
11: Well, yes, yes, and this comes over terribly well in the film that he's making. I gather that he wants to make a documentary about you next, Captain.
18: What? Oh, yes. Oh, really? I say that's awful.
11: Oh, he's got a very strong angle on it, you know, the burden of responsibility, the loneliness of command.
18: Well, I wouldn't overstress that angle, you know. I mean, one's never alone with a rubber duck.
20: Listen, if we could for a moment move on to the subject of fiscal policy.
2: Fiscal policy?
20: Yes.
2: How can you have money if none of you actually produce anything? It doesn't grow on trees,
20: well,
2: you know.
20: Look, if you would allow me to continue.
18: Continue.
20: Yes, since we decided a few weeks ago to adopt leaves of legal tender, we have, of course, all become immensely rich.
11: Yes, really?
20: We have also run into a small inflation problem on account of the high level of leaf availability, which means that, I gather, the current going rate has something like three major deciduous forests buying one ship's peanuts.
18: Yes.
20: So, in order to obviate this problem and effectively revalue the leaf, we are about to embark on an extensive defoliation campaign and, burn down all the forests. I think that's a sensible move, don't you?
11: That makes economic...
2: You're absolutely farming! You're a bunch of raving nutters!
11: Well, is it? Yes. Perhaps in order to inquire what you have been doing all this time, huh?
18: Yes,
11: you and that other interloper have been missing for months.
2: Well, with respect, love, we have been traveling around trying to find out something about this planet.
11: Well, that doesn't sound very productive. I mean, I thought...
2: No, well, I have news. I have got news for you. It doesn't matter. A pair of fetid dingoes' kidneys. What you all choose to do from now on. Burn down the forest, anything. It won't make a scrap of difference. 2 million years you've got, and that's it. At the end of that, your race will be dead, gone, and good riddance to you. Remember that. 2 million years.
18: Ah, it's time for another bath. Pass me the sponge, somebody, will you?
21: No, Q score's 10, you see, and it's on a triple word score, so... I'm sorry, but I explained the rules. No, no, look, please put down that jawbone. All right, we'll start again, and try to concentrate this time.
18: What are you doing, Art?
21: Trying to teach the caveman to play Scrabble. It's uphill work. The only word they know is grunt, and they can't spell it.
18: Would you please tell me what that is supposed to achieve?
21: We've got to encourage them to evolve, Ford. Can you imagine what a world is going to be like that descends from those cretins over there?
18: We don't have to imagine. Let's face it, we already know what it's like. We've seen it. There's no escape.
21: Did you tell them what we discovered?
18: Flarty Bartfast's signature on the glass here? No. What's the point?
2: Why should they listen? What's it to them that this place happens to be called the Earth?
21: And that it happens to be my original home?
2: Yeah, but you won't even be born for nearly 2 million years. So they're likely to feel that it's not a lot of your business. I mean, face up to it, Arthur. Those Zeebs over there are your ancestors, not these cavemen. Put the Scrabble away, it won't save the human race. Because Mr. Ugg here is not destined to be the human race. The human race is currently sitting round that rock over there, making documentaries about themselves.
21: But there must be something we can do.
2: No, nothing. Really, nothing. Because it's all been done. I mean, listen. We've been backwards and forwards through time and ended up here. 2 million years behind where we started. But that doesn't change the future, because we've seen it. I mean, wise up, kid. There's nothing you can do to change it because it's already happened.
21: And all because we arrived here with the Golga Frinchams in their B-Ark.
2: Yes.
21: Poor bloody caveman. It's all been a bit of a waste of time for you, hasn't it? You've been out-evolved by a telephone sanitizer.
2: He's pointing to the Scrabble board.
21: Oh, he's probably spelled library with one R again, poor bastard.
2: No, he hasn't.
21: Hey, no, look. It says 42. The experiment! It's something to do with a computer program to find the ultimate question.
2: Hey, you know what this means, don't you?
21: What?
2: It must have gone wrong. If the computer matrix was set up to follow the evolution of the human race through from the cavemen, and then we've arrived and caused them to die out...
21: And actually replaced them...
2: Then the whole thing is cocked up.
21: So whatever it was that Marvin spotted in my brainwave patterns is in fact the wrong question.
2: Yeah! Well, it might be right, but it's probably wrong. Oh, if only we could find out what it is.
21: Look... If it's printed in my brainwave patterns, but I don't know how to reach it, suppose we introduce some random element which can be shaped by that pattern.
2: Like?
21: Pulling out letters from the Scrabble bag.
2: Brilliant. That's bloody brilliant.
21: Right, right. First four letters.
2: W-H-A-T. What?
21: One more.
2: Yeah, D-O, do. It's working. Hey, this is terrific. It's really coming. You get... What do you get?
21: More here.
2: If you multiply... Oh, I'm beginning to get sinking feelings about this. If you multiply six by nine. By nine? Is that it?
21: That's it. 6 by 9. 42. I always said there was something fundamentally wrong about the universe. Mm. So what do we do now?
2: I guess we just swallow our pride and go and join the human race.
21: Yes.
2: Right.
21: It's sad, though. Just at the moment, it's a very beautiful planet.
2: It is. It is indeed. The rich primal greens, the river snaking off into the distance, the burning trees.
21: And in 2 million years, bang, it gets destroyed by the Vogons. What a life for a young planet to look forward to.
2: Well, better than some. I read of one planet off in the seventh dimension that got used as a ball in a game of intergalactic bar billiards. Got potted straight into a black hole, killed 10 billion people.
21: Total madness.
2: Yeah, only scored 30 points too.
21: Where did you read that?
2: A book.
21: Which book was that?
2: Hitchhiker's Guide to the Galaxy.
21: Oh, that thing.

In the last episode of The Hitchhiker's Guide to the Galaxy, Peter Jones was the book. Simon Jones played Arthur Dent and Jeffrey McGiven, Ford Prefect. Mark Wing Davy was Zaphod Beeblebrox, Susan Sheridan, Trillian, Stephen Moore, Marvin, Beth Porter, Marketing Girl, Jonathan Cecil, Number One and Management Consultant, David Jason, Captain and Caveman, and Aubrey Woods, Number Two and the Hairdresser. The program was written by Douglas Adams and John Lloyd and produced by Jeffrey Perkins, with the technical assistance of Alec Hale-Munro and Paul Horden, and Harry Parker and Dick Mills of the BBC Radiophonic Workshop.

0: We had a party last night. It's one of the places in a worse shape. 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
14: This is the log of Magnus Carter, scientific observer aboard Space Force. We had reached the vicinity of Jupiter in the outer solar system when Lodrick, who was keeping watch at the forward televiewer, reported that an alien ship was traveling alongside. Two figures, clad in spacesuits, left the craft, drifted over to the Space Force, and forced us to let them in. They held the crew at gunpoint and instructed us to put our ship into a new orbit. We were to travel to their mothership, which lay at anchor 500,000 miles away on the far side of Jupiter. If we refused, they would kill the ship electronically and leave us in it.
15: Bearing in mind your threat to kill our ship stone dead and have us entombed in it,
10: yes,
15: we'll willingly comply with your demand and put Space Force into a new orbit.
10: Good.
15: But in order to do that, we must ask both of you to leave our ship.
10: If we leave it, we kill it. Why can't you move it, as ordered?
15: We can. But when the rockets fire, the force is enormous. All crew must be strapped into their takeoff couches. Anyone not doing so is liable to suffer serious injuries.
10: Ifwa will use a couch.
15: Ifwa?
10: She will stay and guard you.
15: But we don't have a spare couch, that's what I'm saying. Ifwa could suffer a terrible injury. You'll both have to go back to your own ship.
10: Ifwa will stay.
15: There isn't room.
10: Room will be found.
15: But
10: one of you will give up your takeoff couch for Ifwa.
15: And where will he go?
10: He will come with me to my ship.
15: But to change speed and course, we need a crew of four.
10: Tell Ifwa what to do.
15: What, in 5 minutes? That's impossible. No. You'll have to leave the ship. That's if you are serious about our moving to the far side of Jupiter.
10: One of you will move and Ifwa will stay.
15: But I've just explained. I can't spare anybody, not in a tricky operation like changing orbit.
10: You, your name.
16: Magnus.
15: No, you can't
10: take it. Put on your pressure suit. You will come with me. Now. Commander Saxon will instruct Ifwa how to crew change of orbit.
15: But you don't know the risk you're taking.
10: That is my choice.
15: Very well. Lodderick, start checking motor and fuel.
17: Yes, Saxon. So much for talking him into leaving the ship.
18: Well, at least we got rid of one of them.
17: Poor old Magnus.
18: Oh, they'd have taken one of us anyway. It's just as well it's him. He's not so useful as a crew member. He knows that. Right, get the ship ready.
15: I'll operate the airlock for Magnus and Treya.

Force, an interstellar encounter starring Barry Foster, Nigel Stock, Nicky Henson, and Tony Asoba. Episode 4,

0: hearing you, Magnus.
1: Simply about the alien ship, and you should see it. Extraordinary.
0: You can tell us later.
1: I certainly will. I've never seen anything like it. Claire wants to talk to you.
0: Put her on.
1: You will follow us. Keep close behind.
0: No, no. This ship doesn't operate that way. I need to know the exact orbital angle to aim at. We can fire the motors only when we're in position.
1: And when will that be?
0: I can't say until I know the target position on the other side of Jupiter.
1: Ifwa will give you all that information.
0: I see.
2: Tell me precisely what you need to know.
0: The exact position of your ship, its orbital speed, and distance from the planet's surface.
2: Computed.
3: That was quick. What does it say?
2: We reach apogee in 25 minutes.
3: Well, that's not long enough. We'll never be ready.
2: You must. You have no choice.
3: I'm telling you, we need
2: a... Do not dispute with me. Begin work.
3: 25 minutes.
2: Begin working or I fire.
3: You can't threaten me.
4: Roderick, do as they say.
3: No, Saxon, they can't force me.
2: But we can.
3: Why, you...
4: Roderick, watch out, the gun.
5: I'll get it.
4: Careful, Chipper.
5: No!
3: What have you done to him?
2: Stand back or I fire.
4: No, Roderick, stay still.
3: I'm not going to let...
4: Roderick! You keep calm.
1: What's happening here, Fire?
2: They're attempting to attack me.
1: You are hurt?
2: No, they have little strength.
1: I will report this to Silver Control.
2: Say they are unarmed, but you dangerous.
4: You all right, Chipper?
5: I think so. I banged my head on the televiewer. She packs a punch like a mule.
4: Are you surprised? 7 feet tall and the physique to go with it. That was a stupid thing to do, Roderick.
5: Sorry, Saxon.
4: Lucky for you, Chipper intervened.
5: And got flung across the cabin for my trouble.
2: Next time, I will shoot.
4: Don't do anything like that again.
3: I couldn't help it. She made me mad.
4: Well, you can work off some of that aggression by getting the ship ready for orbit change.
3: I'll check the motor and fuel supply.
0: Ifwa.
2: Yes?
0: I'll show you how to operate the safety straps and position your couch.
2: No, I will take care of myself.
0: But I...
2: You are not to be trusted.
3: Good try, Saxon. I wonder how Magnus is getting on their ship.
6: You can take your helmet off in here. The air is breathable.
7: Thank you. Tell me... Do all people where you come from have silver hair and silver skins?
6: None of us has either.
7: But you...
6: The silver is sprayed on. It's a protection against radiation.
7: Ah.
6: Without it, the skin would discolor, even burn, and the hair and hands too.
7: So what is the true color of your skin?
6: It is much paler than yours.
7: And your hair?
6: Yellow.
7: Yellow?
6: I've never seen anyone with dark hair before, nor dark skin. Is the color applied by the wearer?
7: Oh no, it's natural. A natural protection against sunlight.
6: The rays from your sun are strong enough to do you harm.
7: Not from here, they're not. The sun is nearly 500 million miles away. But on Earth, where we come from, it's only 93 million.
6: You the don't rays come from the Jovian planetary system.
7: No.
6: Then who is Arecibo?
7: Arecibo? Arecibo is an old radio telescope that used to operate down on Earth.
6: But we came to Jupiter to find him.
7: To Jupiter? Why?
6: When we pinpointed the direction of the message, it was in this region of the sky. Jupiter is the largest body, so we travelled from our star system.
7: You're from another star system?
6: The nearest to this one.
7: Alpha Centauri?
6: We come from Corthea.
7: Where?
6: Corthea, a planet. It orbits the star you call Alpha Centauri.
7: But that's more than 4 light years away. How long did it take?
6: Wait.
7: What's that?
6: Risk communication to mothership. I have requested the information you require. She advises that the time taken to travel from our star system to yours was 1/12 of the Jupiter year.
7: 1/12? That's about 1 Earth year. 1 Earth year? To travel 4.5 light years?
6: Including acceleration and deceleration. Actual travel time could not be more than a few seconds.
7: What?
6: To break through the time barrier.
8: Hello, Magnus. Space Force calling.
7: Oh, hello, Space Force. Receiving you.
8: We're about to fire the motors.
9: Motors will fire in 20 seconds.
7: Well, good luck. We'll keep an eye on you.
8: Keep out of the way. Could be one almighty crash.
7: Presumably, we also have to change orbit, Treya.
6: Yes.
7: Well, shouldn't we prepare for it?
6: There is no need.
7: But surely, when the motors fire and G increases...
6: Acceleration is gentle. You'll hardly feel it.
7: Then Space Force will pull away from us.
6: Briefly. Ship accelerating.

0: shall overtake your ship in 15 minutes and arrive at the mothership in 19 hours.
1: Slowly and gently, the little ship gathered pace and swept across the galaxy. After we had passed the Space Force, I spent the journey gazing through the televiewer, observing the terrifying faces of Jupiter's minor satellites. From the tiny, irregularly shaped Almathea, hardly more than a lump of rock, to the larger, smoother, shiny surface of Europa, covered by a layer of ice 60 miles thick. But the most terrifying sight was the close-up view of Io, whose orbit is so close to the planet. The interior of Io is constantly on the boil. There is hardly a moment when a colossal volcano is not spewing red-hot debris hundreds of miles above the satellite's surface. By constantly ejecting its red-hot interior onto its own surface, Io is slowly turning itself inside out. I had totally lost myself in the contemplation of Jupiter's fiery and icy children when Treya tapped me on the shoulder.
0: Look there, in the center of the frame.
1: That bright circle of light?
0: That is our mothership. Bring her closer with the zoom control.
1: It fills the whole screen.
0: Bigger if you want.
1: Is that a ship? A spaceship?
0: A starship.
1: It must be colossal.
0: It is average for this type of vessel. We shall soon be there.
1: How do you slow down?
0: We have been doing so for some time.
1: But I didn't see you do anything.
0: We are completely under the mothership's control. We home in on her beam. She slows us down. She brings us into the landing dock. It is all automatic.
1: It makes Space Force appear primitive.
0: How will they slow down to enter the landing dock?
1: Saxon will handle it. With considerable help from the computer, of course.
0: Ifwa must not come to any harm.
1: The starship was as tall as a skyscraper and as long as an ocean liner, its hull being round like a submarine's. Towering high above it was the superstructure, tall, almost as long as the hull, but only half its thickness. We entered smoothly, easily, and came to a halt at our mooring. After donning our helmets, we stepped out onto the mooring platform and crossed it, passing through the airlock. We found ourselves inside the great ship. There we waited for Saxon and the rest of the Space Force crew.
2: Saxon! Over here!
3: What a ship! It's extraordinary. Large enough to accommodate a whole town.
1: The technology of these people is beyond belief. How did Ifwa react to our primitive efforts?
3: She didn't like it very much.
0: Are they all here?
4: Do you know where they are to be put?
0: Grey living area.
4: It's not far. We can take the travelator.
0: Keep close together. Do not attempt to get away. Follow the grey corridor with a silver line.
3: Where's that?
0: Entrance over there. We start on the slow platform, change over to the faster one.
3: How much further?
4: We are close now.
3: Who are the people we keep passing?
4: Members of the starship crew.
3: Why are they dressed in coloured suits?
4: Different colours indicate their trade. The colours of the corridors indicate the ship's area.
3: What do these colours represent?
4: In this area, mostly domestic. Grey, living quarters. The addition of silver indicates flying crew's living quarters.
3: All flying personnel are dressed in silver.
1: Yes. Treya explained to me
0: that. We are now in grey living area. Enter third door on left. This is where you live. You will remain here until sent for.
3: Where are you going?
0: To the briefing room.
3: And what happens to us?
4: We must go.
3: Well, surely you can tell us what's
4: going on. Found Treya.
1: May I ask one question?
0: Yes.
1: All the personnel we've seen aboard this starship appear to be women.
0: Well, there are no men aboard this craft except you.
3: You mean of all the thousands of crew on this ship, there's not one man?
0: None.
5: But how about back home, you know, where you come from?
0: Corsair.
3: You must have men there.
0: I have never seen any.
5: But there are thousands of you.
4: Come, Treya.
3: Just a moment.
0: If you need anything, ask Jenny.
3: Who's Jenny?
0: She has been appointed to look after you.
3: You mean she's here in this apartment?
0: All queries must be addressed to her. We will see you again.
6: Hey, wait a minute. There's something else. Open up. I haven't finished. How do you get this door open? Did you see how they did it?
1: It just slid open, apparently, of its own accord. I shouldn't think it's meant to open. Not for us.
6: I suppose not.
5: Not to worry. We can ask Jenny. Troyer said she was here.
7: Where?
5: Well, in this room, I suppose. The living quarters.
7: Pretty sparse for living quarters. One room with four chairs in it. Are we supposed to sleep on these things?
6: There's nowhere else that I can see.
5: Here, what do you think all these different coloured buttons are?
7: Why don't you press one and find out?
6: Here goes, then.
7: There. Oh, well done, Chipper. Can you put the lights back on, please?
5: Sorry. There. I'll try this one. What's that?
6: You've opened another door to another room.
1: It's a bedroom.
8: Great area service.
5: Oh, you made me jump.
8: Can I help you?
6: How did you get in here? You weren't there a second ago.
5: And who are you?
8: I'm Jenny. You called me.
5: Me?
8: You pressed the service button.
5: Oh, well, I mean...
7: Can you get us something to eat?
8: Very well. I will fetch...
7: Wait, and something to drink, too.
8: Of course.
5: Oh, she's gone.
6: Most incredible thing I've ever seen. Real person appeared from nowhere.
5: Largest life one moment, gone the next. How's it done?
6: I wish I knew.
5: Beautiful girl, too.
1: Watch out, Saxon.
6: What the...
5: It's a table.
6: What, did you see where that came from?
5: Well, it seemed to come out of the wall.
7: Here comes the food.
6: That was quick.
7: Looks delicious. Do you think we should try it?
6: Well... It's either that or we starve.
7: Right. I'll start.
6: Mm. Oh, it is delicious. Try it. Mm. What a change after our rations.
1: This drink is good, too.
6: Try some of this. What is it?
7: I don't know. It's like pork. Really tasty.
6: Of course, it may be some sort of centaurian serpent.
7: Mm-hmm.
6: Do you think so?
1: Pippa? You're not eating.
5: I was thinking.
1: What about?
5: That girl who came in here.
1: What about her?
5: So beautiful. Where did she come from?
6: She appeared when you pressed that button.
7: Just like Aladdin's genie. You press the button, she appears.
1: Aren't you going to eat anything then, Pippa?
5: Hmm? Yeah, I'll have a little bit of that, thanks.
7: Well, anything Chipper doesn't want, I'll have. I've never tasted such good food.

0: You summoned me?
1: Yes.
0: You would like the table removed?
2: Yes.
0: Stand clear. Is there anything else?
1: Well, if you could tell us something about this place, we'd be...
0: What do you wish to know?
2: Well, what's likely to happen to us, for a start?
0: You will be examined and categorized. Mm-hmm. You will then be taken back to Corthia, or cast adrift, in your own vessel. How else did you expect to be treated?
2: Like human beings.
0: If your classification is high, you might be taken to Lochtan.
2: What happens there?
0: That is where all Centaurian males are banished to.
1: Whatever for?
0: To work.
2: Work?
0: As slaves.
2: We can't be slaves.
0: Unless you are lucky enough to be classified in the primary category.
2: Which is?
0: Breeding. Centaurian civilization may be all female, but it still has to reproduce. There are very few men lucky enough to be selected for that purpose.
2: Lucky? Sounds like hard work to me.
0: Oh, no. They lead a rich and easy life. Receive the best food, best living conditions.
3: Sounds rather dull, then.
4: Excuse me, what are the chances of being selected as a breeder?
0: Do not get a mistaken impression of breeding. The chosen males are merely donors. Oh. There is no direct contact with any of the women.
2: What do you look for in a donor, then?
0: Not me, the council. To be a breeder, a male must have a supremely high intelligence quota, good physique and disposition.
4: Oh, I see. Do you think that we would...
0: No, it is unlikely. You do not even have the simple ability to communicate telepathically. Except you, Chipper. And you can hardly be said to have physique.
4: Oh, I don't know.
2: What about his IQ?
0: His examination will reveal that.
2: And where does this...
1: Where did she go? She just vanished again. I don't understand. How did she do it?

0: Though Jenny appeared in our common room looking like a real three-dimensional person, she was in fact nothing more than a projected image. Even so, she carried a charm and personality that conquered us all. But especially Chipper. Whenever she appeared, and he pressed the service button on the least excuse, he spoke to her gently and warmly. She also had a special tone of voice for him, which affected him deeply. Soon it was obvious that Chipper was falling in love with this apparition, and to our consternation, the apparition appeared to be encouraging him. Then one time, Jenny appeared without being called.
1: You must all be ready for transfer to another part of the ship.
2: Where are we going?
1: To meet Voedica.
3: Who's she?
1: Commander of the starship. She wishes to see you, especially the Space Force leader.
2: It's about time I met somebody of my own rank and status.
1: Remember, you were also her prisoner.
2: That's difficult to forget. And where does this Commander Voedica reside?
1: On the far side of the starship. You will be escorted.
3: Naturally.
1: And remember, when you're interrogated...
2: Interrogated?
1: Yes. Remember, you must not...
2: What?
1: Another time. Here comes your escort. Be humble and respectful before Voedica.
3: Yes, but what we...
4: Come doing? With us! Now!
2: Very okay. Well. Okay.
1: Good luck.
0: We were taken through a number of moving corridors and carried upwards in the general direction of the front end of the ship. We must have climbed to about half the height of the superstructure when we reached the outer door of an airlock. We passed through and found ourselves in a huge chamber, the nerve center of the starship, its very brain. On a raised platform to one side sat a woman. Like all the Centaurian women, she was very tall, but appeared considerably older than any we had seen up to now. This was Voedica.
5: Tell the Jovians to sit down.
6: They are not Jovians, Highness. They are from Earth.
5: Which is their commander?
2: I am. Commander Saxon Belly.
5: Is what you see on the screen the planet you hail from?
2: Yes, it is. A remarkable picture.
0: It's three-dimensional. How can they achieve such an incredibly close-up view?
5: Is that where the Arecibo message came from?
2: Yes.
5: We thought it came from Jupiter.
2: No. Earth.
5: Earth is such a tiny planet. We thought it too small to be of any significance.
2: It's a world full of life.
5: And it must be the only one in this whole system that is.
2: More than likely.
5: How disappointing. Those little unmanned ships that have been flying around Jupiter, are they from Earth, too?
2: Yes. Sent here to investigate your radio signals. But they all died.
5: That was our doing. We rendered their equipment useless.
2: You did that to our ship, too. The Space Force. Why?
5: We did not expect to find anybody aboard. But life is what we came looking for. So we are glad to have found you.
2: And now that you have us, what do you intend to do with us?
5: That depends on the result of your interrogation.
2: We were
5: you,
2: told...
5: What is your name?
7: Huh? Me?
5: Of course.
7: Chipper. Chipper Barnett.
5: Take him down to interrogation. Return the others to their quarters.
7: Yes, sir. Oh, no. Saxon...
2: Wait a minute. If one goes, we all go.
5: Take him away.
8: Very well.
9: No. Come with us.
2: Let away.
8: Help him.
10: You better.
2: Stand back.
10: Stand back or we fire.
2: Get the gun.
7: Help. Oh, what have you done? You've killed them.
5: Disobedience will not be tolerated.
11: In that episode of Space Force, Chipper was played by Nicky Henson, Magnus by Nigel Stock, Saxon by Barry Foster, and Lodrick by Tonia Sober, with Teresa Stretfield, Wendy Murray, Jenny Twigg, and Lolly Cockrell. Space Force was written by Charles Chilton and produced by Paul Mayhew Archer.
3: 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While Robertson's Golden Shred gets all of its tang from Seville oranges. 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
5: We present Bernard Horsfall as Harry Lawson and Jeffrey Banks as Professor Van Hardwig in A Journey to the Center of the Earth, the novel by Jules Verne, adapted for radio in 8 parts by Howard Jones. 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
6: My name is Harry Lawson. I am a nephew by marriage of that now celebrated German scientist, Professor von Hardwig. Professor Hardwig is eccentric, brave, and impetuous. Accompanied by our faithful guide, Hans Bjelke, we descended the crater of Sneffels. We journeyed many leagues through subterranean passages. We almost died of thirst before Hans discovered a hot spring. One day, I became separated from my companions. 100 miles beneath the surface of the earth, I was alone, lost in utter darkness. I must have gone mad for a while. I ran about screaming, dashing myself against the granite sides of the passage. And then as I lay with my head close to the wall, I seemed to hear a strange, distorted jumble of sound far, far away. I seemed to hear voices speaking my name. Could it be that this passage was a sort of whispering gallery? I believed it must be so. I put my lips to the wall, and I said as clearly and as distinctly as I could, "Uncle Hardwig!" I waited. To my distracted mind, an eternity passed. Then, some words reached my ears and stirred my throbbing heart anew.
7: Harry, my boy, is that you? Harry, is that you?
6: Yes. Yes, Uncle.
7: Where are you?
6: I don't know. My lamp is out. Smashed.
7: What about the Hansbach, our guiding stream?
6: I have lost it.
7: I see. Keep your courage up, Harry. We will do our best.
6: Uncle, I haven't the strength to answer a lot of questions, but I beg you, for heaven's sake, go on talking to me.
7: I had begun to give up hope. Even I, my dear boy. You can never know the tears I have shed. At last, supposing you to be still on the road beside the Hansbach, we came down the gallery again, firing our guns. It may be a long time before we actually meet, but do not despair, my dear boy. It is something changed, even to hear each other.
6: Uncle, there is one thing I must know.
7: And what is that, Harry?
6: I must know how far away you are.
7: It's not difficult to calculate, I think.
6: Let us do so. Have you the chronometer?
7: Of course.
6: Take it in your hand. Speak my name and note exactly the second at which you speak. I will reply as soon as I hear your voice, and you will note how much time has elapsed when my reply reaches you.
7: Very good. The mean time between question and answer will be the time taken by my voice to reach you.
6: Yes. And so we can calculate the distance between us.
7: Ready, then. I am about to speak to our name.
0: I put my ear closer to the gallery wall, and as soon as I heard the professor speak my name, I put my lips to the wall and repeated it. At last, at long, long last, my uncle spoke again. Direction. Will you ascend or descend?
7: Listen carefully. I am advised that we should be back over space. A kind of bare crossroads with galleries in all directions. The galleries where you are now must necessarily bring you to these crossroads. So pull yourself together, Harry. Take courage and continue on your way. Walk if you have the strength. If you cannot walk, drag yourself along. Slide if nothing else is possible. The slope, I think, is steep. Probably very steep. But do not fear. You will find strong arms to receive you at your journey's end. Now make a strong effort. There's a good fellow.
6: Very well. If you think that's best. Once I leave this spot, we shan't be able to talk any more. I'm starting off now. Goodbye, Uncle. Goodbye.
7: Goodbye, Harry. Until we say welcome.
0: Goodbye, Harry. Until we say welcome. These were the last words I heard my uncle speak. I rose unsteadily to my feet, but I soon discovered that I could not walk, that I must crawl and drag myself along. The slope became very steep, and I allowed myself to slide down. The slope steepened. I slid faster and faster. I could do nothing to save myself. Suddenly, the earth gave way beneath me. I was flung forward into a void of solid blackness. It was a sort of well, a vertical gallery. My head struck against a projecting rock. I dropped senseless, as if death had already claimed me for his own. Presently, I opened my eyes. I was lying on some thick, soft coverlets, and all about me was a sort of twilight. And my uncle was watching, his eyes moist with tears, fixed steadfastly on my face. I must have spoken or made a sound of some sort, for he suddenly grasped my hand and uttered a cry of joy.
8: Oh, he lives. He lives.
0: Uncle.
8: My dear boy, you are saved. Hans is saved.
9: We were always sure he would be saved. Good day, Master Harry.
0: Good day, Hans. Good day. Well, now that we've met again, tell me where we are.
9: Tomorrow we will talk.
0: I seem to have lost my bearings entirely. I can scarcely remember anything. Hello? What's wrong with my head?
9: It is dressed and bandaged, that is all. Sleep now, and tomorrow we will talk.
8: Yes, tomorrow we will tell you all you want to know.
0: At least tell me now what the time is, and what day is it?
9: The time? The day? Why, it is now 11 o'clock at night, and this is once more Sunday. Yes, this is Sunday, the 9th of the month of August.
8: And that's quite enough. Harry, I forbid you to ask any more questions until the 10th.
9: Which is tomorrow. Now it is best you sleep.
0: Next morning, when I awoke, I immediately looked around me. My bed, which was made up of all our traveling rugs, was in an enchanting grotto where magnificent stalagmites glittered with all the colors of the rainbow. Beneath me was a floor of soft and silvery sand, and everywhere was hazy twilight. No torch, no lamp was burning, but certain mysterious beams of light reached me through the entrance of the grotto. And there was something more. I heard or seemed to hear a vague, indefinite murmur, like the ebb and flow of waves upon a shore. And sometimes I truly believed I could hear the sighing of a wind. I began to think I must be dreaming. And even when I assured myself that this really was no dream, that I was fully awake, I began to wonder if my brain had been affected by my fall, and all that had happened to me in the last 24 hours was a frenzied vision of madness. But then I thought, then surely not both my eyes and my ears would deceive me at the same time. No, it was a fact that somehow a ray of blessed daylight had penetrated a fissure in the rocks. But what about the murmur of the waves, the sighing of a wind? Perhaps, thought I, perhaps they have carried me back to the surface of the earth during my illness. Perhaps my uncle has given up the expedition. As I was puzzling myself about these things, my uncle joined me.
10: Good morning, Harry. I fancy you're better this morning, eh?
0: Yes, Uncle.
10: Splendid, splendid. You slept soundly, very soundly, my boy. Hans and I took turn and turn about to watch you. Seemed to us you were improving every hour. Eh, Hans, eh?
9: Oh, yes. He is much better.
0: Do you know, I'm jolly hungry. I feel I could devour anything you put in front of me.
9: Good, good. You shall eat. I think you have no fever. I put an ointment on your wounds and bruises, an ointment of which only we Icelanders know the secret. I am sure you are better, much better.
0: My uncle presently put a meal before me, and as soon as I had eaten, I overwhelmed him with questions. He told me that my providential fall had brought me to the bottom of an almost perpendicular gallery, and that I came down amidst a perfect shower of boulders, the smallest of which could easily have crushed me to death. They came to the conclusion that I had dislodged and carried down with me an enormous rock, and riding, as it were, on this fearful chariot, I was cast down and fell almost headlong into my uncle's arms, insensible and covered with blood.
8: Yes, Harry, it is a miracle that you were not killed 1,000 times over. So let us take care, my dear boy, never to separate again. Never.
6: Never to separate again? But...
8: That is what I said. Now, what is the matter, Harry?
6: Have we or haven't we returned to the surface of the earth?
8: Oh, we certainly have not.
6: I must be delirious. Down in that direction, I can see daylight. And don't I hear the whistling of a wind? The murmur of a sea?
8: And is this all that makes you uneasy?
6: Well, surely it's enough. Can you explain these things?
8: I will not attempt to explain them, my boy. For the whole thing is inexplicable. But as to that, you shall see and judge for yourself. My opinion, for what it is worth, is that geological science is only in its infancy, Harry. And we shall astonish the world with our discoveries.
6: Very well. Let me see for myself, then.
8: Not so fast, my dear Harry. After what you have been through, you must take great care before going into the open air.
6: Open air? But when my uncle realized that my unsatisfied curiosity was doing me more harm than good, he gave way. Wrapping myself in one of the coverlets, I hurried from the grotto. At first, I could see practically nothing. My eyes, quite unused to the light, could not bear the brightness, and I had to close them. When I was able to reopen them and to adjust them to the light, I stood motionless, unable to utter a word. Never in my wildest moments had I imagined a scene like this. The sea! The sea!
8: Yes, Harry, the Central Sea. No future navigator can contest the fact that I discovered it. And hence, I have the right of naming it the Central Sea.
6: A vast, limitless expanse of water. A shore of beautiful, soft, golden sand mixed with small shells. The long, deserted home of some of the creatures of a past age. The waves broke incessantly with a peculiarly sonorous murmur, and many a dash of spray was blown into my face. A mighty superstructure of rock rose above us to an inconceivable height. On all sides were caves and promontories and enormous cliffs, partially worn by the eternal breaking of the waves through countless ages. And the cliffs faded into distance like a fleecy film of cloud. This was in reality an ocean, with all the usual characteristics of an inland sea, only horribly wild, cold, and savage. How was it that I was able to look out on this vast sheet of water instead of finding myself in impenetrable darkness? All before me was lit up, as if by daylight. But some things were lacking. The dazzling brilliancy of the sun, the pale, cold light of the moon, the brightness of the stars. It was evident that the light of this subterranean region, from its trembling and flickering, its clear, dry whiteness, its superiority to moonlight, was electric. Something in the nature of the aurora borealis, only that its phenomena were constant and able to light up the whole of the ocean cavern. The tremendous vault above our heads, the sky, so to speak, appeared to be composed of nebulous vapors in constant motion. There were heavy and dense clouds rolling through the vault, partially concealing the roof. Electric currents produced an astonishing play of light and shade. Deep shadows were cast beneath, and then suddenly, between two clouds, there would come a ray of unusual beauty and remarkable intensity. The effect was sad and melancholy. Instead of a noble sky of blue studded with stars, there was about me a heavy roof of granite. In truth, we were imprisoned, confined, as it were, in a vast excavation. But it was impossible to make out the dimensions of the place. The shore on either hand widened rapidly and was lost to sight, and on the distant horizons a haze bounded our view. As to the height, we could see that it must be many miles to the roof. I felt
0: as I stood upon that mysterious shore, like some wandering inhabitant of a distant planet gazing upon a new world for the first time. I gazed, I pondered, I admired, all in a state of stupefaction, not unmingled with fear. My uncle, who had been watching my face anxiously, now smiled with satisfaction.
8: Ah, splendid. You are getting some color back into your cheeks, my boy.
11: Am I? The air smells good, doesn't it?
8: Yes, Harry. Breathe it in. Breathe deeply.
11: Uncle, how long were we in those fearful tunnels? I mean, how long since we descended the crater of Sneffels?
8: 47 days.
11: 47? The longest days of my life.
8: Oh, come now. We have achieved great things. Do you feel strong enough to stroll up and down for a little?
11: Yes, of course.
8: That's the way. Yes, take my arm, my boy. Slowly now, slowly.
0: We began to walk along the shores of this great lake. After we had walked about 500 yards, we rounded a steep promontory and found ourselves close to a lofty forest. It consisted of straight trunks with tufted tops in shape like parasols. The wind seemed to have no effect upon them, for despite a tolerable breeze, they remained as still and motionless as if they were made of stone. We hastened forward, and I said, "What trees are these, Uncle? I've never seen anything like them."
8: Oh, I am sure you have. It's a forest of mushrooms.
11: Mushrooms? Thousands of mushrooms? 40 feet high? It can't be.
8: Not mushrooms, I grant you, but nevertheless, mushrooms. Let us go on a little.
0: The cold and the gloom in the shade of the mushroom forest were intense, and I was glad to return to the light and comparative warmth of the shores of the lake. We had not gone far when we came upon many familiar trees growing to an exorbitant size. Trees, gigantic grasses, flowering ferns as tall as pines.
8: Oh, magnificent. Splendid. Here we have the whole flora of the transition period spread before us. The common plants of our gardens growing like mighty trees. Look around you, Harry. No botanist ever before gazed on such a sight. A great hothouse and a vast menagerie.
11: A menagerie? What do you mean, Uncle?
8: Look at the dust you are treading on. Bones, my boy. The bones of antediluvian animals. Here, look. The lower jawbone of a mastodon.
11: Yes. And teeth.
8: Ah, yes. The molars of a dinotherium.
11: Here's a leg of some sort.
8: Belonging to a megatherium. Did you ever see anything more splendid? Oh, but there, we have seen enough for one day. Let us turn back.
0: Next morning, I awoke early, feeling completely restored. After my illness and suffering, I thought a swim would do me good. And so I plunged into the waters of the Central Sea. It was cool, fresh, and invigorating.
9: Oh, you're being for a swim, eh, Master Harry?
11: Yes, and I'm quite famished.
9: Good. I have made a fire and cooked a breakfast. Will you have coffee?
11: Coffee? Yes, please, Hans.
9: Then here is coffee. Very hot. Mm. I think you are better. You are quite recovered.
11: I think I am, Hans. I say, where are you off to?
9: I have work to do. Do not worry.
0: When I had eaten, I returned to the seashore with the professor. The waves were breaking monotonously on the beach, and the waters seemed to be rising.
8: I imagine the tide is almost at flood.
11: The tide? Do you mean that the sun and the moon exert a pull on this sea?
8: Do I not, pray? You can see by this foam that the tide rises at least 10 or 12 feet.
11: The tides, the winds, the clouds. It's marvelous.
8: Oh, on the contrary, it's quite natural.
11: I suppose you might say nothing's impossible.
12: If you won't accept the theory of the Earth's central heat, that is, the deeper you go down, the hotter.
8: Oh, we have discussed that a dozen times. Sir Humphrey Davy did not accept it, and everything we have seen justifies him.
12: Nothing is impossible. It's hard to believe. I must try fishing in this sea, Uncle. Perhaps I shall discover some unknown species of fish. Have you any idea where we are?
8: 350 leagues from Iceland.
12: Over 1,000 miles? What about our direction?
8: Still going to the southeast, with a western declination of 19 degrees, 42 minutes.
12: How far down are we?
8: We are now exactly 35 leagues, more than 100 miles beneath the surface of the Earth.
12: So we're now probably beneath the Scottish Highlands. The Grampian Hills are over our heads.
8: Yes, but you need not fear that the vault will fall down and crush us. The mighty architect of the universe is safe and certain in his handiwork.
12: I'm not afraid of that, Uncle. But tell me, now that we've seen these wonders and talked about them, what are your future plans?
8: What do you mean, my future plans?
12: I mean, isn't it time we were thinking of returning to the surface?
8: Go back? Surely you're not thinking of anything so stupid, so cowardly. My intention is to continue our journey. So far we have been singularly lucky, and I hope we shall be more so in the future.
12: You intend to cross this sea?
8: Certainly.
12: How?
8: I am not going to swim it, as Leander swam the Hellespont, I assure you. But it stands to reason there's a limit to the extent of the sea.
12: Then how far away is the further shore?
8: Oh, I imagine it is some 40 or 50 leagues away, more or less. But we have no time for further discussion. We shall embark tomorrow.
12: Embark? Where's the ship we're going to embark on?
8: Who said anything about the ship? My dear Harry, if you were to listen instead of talking so much, you would hear...
12: Yes? What would I hear?
8: Then listen! Listen!
12: That's Hans! Hans! Hans!
13: You speak, Master Harry?
12: What are you making?
13: Oh, you like this?
12: What are you making?
13: A raft, Master Harry. A raft, that's what it is.

0: That was the fourth installment of A Journey to the Center of the Earth, adapted by Howard Jones from the novel by Jules Verne. The cast was as follows. Harry Lawson was played by Bernard Horsfall, Professor von Hartwig by Jeffrey Banks, and Hans Bjelke by John Daglish. It was produced in the north of England by Trevor Hill. Next Thursday at 5:25 in Storytime on Radio 4, you can hear the fifth installment, and it's called The Battle of the Monsters.
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2: Yes, but now let's go on with the amazing adventures of Buck Rogers in the 25th century. In our last episode, you recall, we learned that our old friends, Black Barney and Willie, were the ones who took off in the rocket ship equipped with the new gyrocosmic relativator. And we also know that the arch criminal, Killer Kane, suddenly appeared there aboard Black Barney's rocket ship. But that last is something that Buck and Wilma and Dr. Hewer don't know. And as we join them, they're simply talking things over in the doctor's laboratory. Shall we join them? Okay, then, here we go, 500 years into the future.
4: Well, Buck, Wilma?
5: Yes, Doctor?
4: At least we know that our rocket plane is in good hands. Yes. And that the new gyrocosmic relativator works all right.
6: Yes. Barney said when he radioed that he took off at full speed and that he didn't even feel the pull of acceleration.
5: Well, as long as he's bringing the plane right down again, hadn't we better go over to the spaceport to meet him?
6: Not much point in going over right away, is there?
5: Huh?
6: It took him some time to fly out to wherever he is, and he won't be able to get back any faster.
4: Yes, Will is right. And we can put in good time right here in my laboratory, finding out what was taken by whoever ransacked it.
5: Yeah. Well, whoever broke in couldn't have been here very long.
6: What makes you think that, Buck?
5: Well, for one thing, there doesn't seem to have been much damage done. A few drawers pulled out on the desks and cabinets, and only a couple of scientific instruments moved from their usual places.
4: Well, you know what that indicates.
5: What, Doctor?
4: Whoever broke in wanted one particular thing.
5: Yeah.
4: And didn't have to waste much time in looking for it.
6: Come to think of it, Doctor, he couldn't have had very much time. It was only a few minutes after we arrived at the spaceport that the captain of the rocket police discovered this had happened.
4: Exactly. Well, let's look carefully around and find out what, if anything, is missing.
6: We can certainly be sure of one thing.
5: What's that?
6: This was done by Kane and Ardela. No one else would do such a thing.
4: Yes, and of course they've just escaped from the municipal prison.
6: Yes, sir. Don't you see what happened? The minute they got out, they realized they'd need equipment. And there was no more logical place for them to try to find it than right here in this laboratory.
5: Only one of them was here, though, Wilma.
6: How do you know?
5: Well, Police Information Bureau said that when they made their break, Kane and Ardela separated.
6: Uh-huh.
5: And what's more, a private citizen saw just one person take off in a rocket roadster from the neighborhood of this laboratory.
4: Buck, could he identify that person?
5: No, sir. He was too far away. But he's absolutely sure there was only one.
6: Maybe we aren't right after all.
5: Huh?
6: About it being Kane and Ardela. They usually stick pretty close together. Just getting out of prison would be all the more reason for doing so.
5: Except that one of them might have come here to get something, while the other tried to lay hands on a rocket ship.
6: Yes.
4: Well, we're wasting time just standing around here talking about it. Let's look around and see if anything's missing. Buck.
5: Yes, sir?
4: Look through that chest there against the wall and make sure that my bound copies of the formula for...
5: All right, sir.
4: Wait a minute.
5: Yes, sir?
4: The instrument devised by Professor Smith, the mad scientist.
5: Huh?
4: The instrument that subjugated people to his willpower when he used it on them.
6: The psychic restriction ray?
4: Yes.
5: Why, it was right over there in that corner, back of where Wilma's standing.
6: Well, it's not here now.
4: Well, then we must look for it quickly. An instrument like that in the hands of a man like Kane?
5: Don't I know it.
4: Quick, open every cabinet and locker in the place.
6: Right,
5: okay, Doctor.
4: With his mad desire for power, why, Kane would use that instrument on everybody he could lay his hands on. No sign of it yet?
6: Not that I can see, Doctor.
4: But there must be.
7: Thing over here, Doctor.
4: Well, then suppose you look back in the stockroom, Buck. Perhaps I left the instrument in there.
7: Yes, sir.
6: Are you absolutely sure you had it here in your laboratory, Doctor?
4: Yes, Wilma, absolutely sure. Well, Buck, is it in there?
7: I'm afraid not, Doctor.
4: Well, then,
7: no,
4: look
7: sir.
4: Here.
7: That's what he took, all right.
4: Well, listen, what we've got to do. The first thing is to report to the President that we're all ready to set out after Kane and Ardela.
7: Which, of course, we'll do the minute Black Barney gets our rocket plane back here.
4: Yes, and we'll need all the information we can get from the rocket police relative to their escape from the municipal prison.
6: I'll take care of that, Doctor.
7: And I'll radio the President's office.
4: Good. We'll go out to the spaceport and meet Barney with our ship.
7: But, Doctor, is that a good ship for chasing Kane and Ardela?
4: No, Buck, no. We'll have the gyrocosmic relativator from it installed on a fast-fighting cruiser.
7: Right. Wilma, the call letters for police information are 413.
6: Okay, Buck.
7: Calling X-38.
6: Wilma Deering calling
7: Buck
6: 413.
7: Buck Rogers calling X-38.
6: Calling 413.
7: Calling X-38.
6: Wilma Deering
7: Buck
6: calling
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0: Yes, Barney. I can't begin to tell you how nice it is to be with you again.
1: Say now, you'll listen here now to me, Killer Kane.
0: And Willie.
2: Yes, sir.
0: Sometime since I've seen you, too.
1: Listen, Kane. What's your idea of stowing away on my rocket ship, huh? If you think you're going to get away with
0: it... Stand back.
1: But I tell you...
0: Stand back. Yeah. Don't you know by this time that occasionally my trigger finger gets a bit nervous? And Barney, a rocket pistol isn't very pleasant at this close range.
2: Please, you wouldn't shoot Mr. Barney, would you?
0: Of course not, Willie. Unless he were to make the serious mistake of trying to oppose me. Now, look here.
1: Yeah, well, what do you want?
0: A minute ago, you spoke of my having stowed away on your rocket ship.
1: Yeah.
0: Your rocket ship. Surely you don't pretend that you were clever enough to have installed a device like this.
1: You mean that gyro thing?
0: Barney. How many times must you be told that it's a gyrocosmic relativator?
2: Mr. Barney can say that word, Mr. Kane. And don't you believe he can't either.
1: Yeah, sure.
0: Well, the fact remains that neither the ship nor the relativator belongs to you. Am I right?
1: Well, it's all this way.
0: Don't try to stall, Barney. You and Willie committed a very serious offense by taking off in this ship without proper authority.
2: When we talked to Dr. Hewer by radio, he said it was all right, Mr. Kane.
1: Yeah, and all we need to do is fly back with it.
2: Yes.
0: Told you it's all right, eh?
2: Yes, sir.
0: And when you merrily land at the subsequent spaceport, he'll forget all about the fact you ran off with the greatest invention he ever turned out. Not one bit of it.
1: What do you mean?
0: The minute you set foot on the ground there at the Niagara spaceport, you will find yourself surrounded by rocket police, ready to throw you into chains.
1: No, sir. I bet you.
0: What excuse have you for stealing this rocket ship, Barney?
1: We didn't. We just took it on a test flight for the gyro thing, so Lieutenant Wilmer, Captain Rogers, and Dr. Ewer wouldn't have to take no chances with.
0: You expect them to believe a story

0: It is.
1: Yes, sir, it's the truth.
2: Yeah, and I tell you, you're crazy to think that you can get away with any such childish excuse. Truth or not. Now, if you have any sense, instead of going back to Niagara to trouble, you'll come along with me.
0: Huh?
2: You know, there was a time, Barney, when you were not only willing but anxious to work with me. And if I remember correctly, you were always well paid for doing it.
0: Lots of times I want to forget when I didn't know no better than be an air pirate.
2: At that time, you had a stronghold full of treasure that would have been the envy of all nations. You had gold, power. You can have those things again, Barney, my boy. If you'll use your head and come along with our Dala and me.
0: Don't you know that I've outgrown all that sort of stuff?
2: That's your misfortune, Barney. As an air pirate, you were quite a success, weren't you?
0: Yeah, sure I was.
2: But what happened? You got silly and sentimental listening to Wilman Deering stuff your empty head full of ideas about reforming and going straight.
0: Hey, don't you say nothing against Lieutenant Wilman.
2: Get back.
0: All right.
2: Now, what has that got? Nothing.
1: Mr. Barney's the Prime Minister of Mars, don't forget.
0: Yeah, that's right.
2: Prime Minister of Mars?
0: Yeah.
2: What does that make me? King of Pluto?
1: It's a big job, Mr. Kane. Why, if Mr. Barney wasn't their Prime Minister, I don't know what the Martian people would do.
0: Yeah.
1: You just ask King Analdo what he thinks of Mr. Barney.
0: Yeah.
2: That doddering old fool? Why, just to show you how helpless he is, I may go up there to Mars one of these days and establish a headquarters.
0: Not if I got anything to say about it. No, sir.
1: No, sir.
2: You won't have anything to say about it, Barney, unless some sudden and unexpected flash of intelligence leads you to team up with me.
0: I don't know what you're up to, Kane, and I don't care no matter what it is.
2: No, Barney?
0: But no matter what it is, me and Willie ain't gonna have nothing to do with it.
2: Unfortunately, you're going to change your mind about that, Barney. And very shortly.
0: You're crazy. There's nothing to make me change my mind about that. Not even nothing.
1: No, sir.
2: Well, we'll see. This rocket ship is back in the direction of Earth, isn't it?
0: Sure. It's just by looking on the viewplate of the teleradioscope or by looking out of one of the forward windows?
2: No sarcasm, Bob. Move out of that control seat.
0: No, sir. I'm taking this ship back to the central spaceport.
2: Do I have to keep waving this like a pistol at to show that I mean business?
0: Okay. Go ahead and sit in the control seat.
2: On second thought, though, I believe I'll let you do the work of navigation.
0: Huh?
2: Now, I want you to land us to the ruins of the ancient city of Philadelphia.
0: Philadelphia?
2: There, we'll Nardella. You see, Barney, before she left Niagara, she made a stop at the laboratory of your dear friend, Dr. Hewitt, and picked up a rather interesting scientific instrument.
0: What are you talking about?
2: I have a sneaking suspicion that will help you come around to my point of view. As a matter of fact, Barney, I'm sure of it.
3: Well, sir, I certainly hate to hear Kane say that. Because it can mean only one thing. Killer Kane plans to put Black Barney under the psychic restriction ray that Ardala stole from Dr. Hewer's laboratory. And that ray will completely subjugate Barney to Kane's will. Well, now, Pete, how about refreshment? 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
3: Once upon a time there was an engineer.
4: Choo-choo Charlie was his name, we hear.
3: He had an engine and he sure had fun. He used good and plenty candy to make his train run.
5: Charlie says, love my good and plenty. Charlie says, really rings the bell. Charlie says, love my good and plenty. Don't know any other candy that I love so well.
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0: presenting the amazing interplanetary adventures of Flash Gordon. Last week, Flash Gordon saved Queen Azura's life by throwing Hoko, King of the Death Dwarfs, into his own fiery pit. Then he and the Witch Queen raced for the iron door leading to freedom. In the meantime, Dale and the invisible Zarkov managed to enter the palace. Then Zarkov made his way to where General Tall was putting Khan, the Hawkman, into a cell. From Khan, the scientist learned what had happened to Flash and Azura. Although Khan had only a theory about Flash's being still alive and was unable to tell Khan exactly where the iron door was located, the great scientist decided to search for it before his invisibility wore off. At that moment, Flash and Queen Azura reached the iron door in their mad dash for freedom. They found it barred from the outside and heard the cries of the Death Dwarfs as they started to close in on them. These thrilling adventures come to you as they are pictured each Sunday in the Big Comic Weekly, the world's greatest pictorial supplement of humor and adventure. The Comic Weekly, each page printed in full colors, is distributed everywhere as an integral part of your Hearst Sunday newspaper. Now we continue the story. Brandishing the spear of the dead dwarf king, Flash Gordon places himself between Queen Azura and the howling mob of half-sized men closing in on them as they stand at the barred iron door.
1: Here come the dwarves, Azura. Stand behind me. I'll hold them off as long as I can.
2: You're a brave man, Flash, but I'm afraid there are too many for you.
1: There'll be quite a few less pygmies walking around by the time they get me, Azura.
2: Oh, I'm sure of that, Flash. Why, they seem to be in a conference. Why don't they attack?
1: I don't know. I wish they'd hurry up and come out of the huddle. The suspense is worse than the actual fighting.
2: I'm going to pound on that door again. Somebody must be out there. Help! Help! This is Azura, your queen! Calling all guards!
1: Save your voice, Azura. It's no use.
2: Oh, I guess you are right, Flash.
1: I know I'm right, this time. But I was a fool not to listen to you, Azura, in the first place. It's all my fault that we're in this tough spot.
2: Well, I know
1: apologizing won't save our lives, but I want you to know I'm sorry I've risked your life. I only wanted to capture you as a hostage in order to conquer Tall and your army.
2: I believe you, Flash. And while apologies are in order, I'd like to ask your forgiveness for the way I've treated you. It was only because I loved you. May I remind you of the saying, all's fair in love and war?
1: It's only fair to remind you, Azura, that I love Dale Arden, and I always will.
2: I know that. But for once and for all, I beat her out.
1: What do you mean?
2: Look, here come the dwarfs to attack us. You may love Dale Arden, but I shall be the one to die with you.

0: In the meanwhile, back at the palace, General Tall brings a squad of guards to the cell of Khan the Hawkman.
1: Hawk! Well, prisoner Khan, what have you to say for yourself?
2: Just that this cell isn't as comfortable as it might be, Tall.
1: You are pleased to jest. One would think you were a guest of honor instead of a prisoner.
2: Not from these quarters, they wouldn't.
1: Perhaps you can leave that cell, never to return to it.
2: By what means?
1: You still believe Flash Gordon and Azura are alive?
2: I told you I shall never believe Flash Gordon dead until I see his body.
1: Yes. Well, it may not be long before we shall have that pleasure.
2: Is that so?
1: Yes, that is so. Prisoner Khan, you forget that I am now king of the Blue Magic Land.
2: Are you? Saying you are doesn't make you a king.
1: No? Then listen. God, am I or am I not King Tall?
3: You are King Tall. King Tall the First. Yes.
1: You hear, prisoner Khan? The guards acknowledge me to be their king.
2: They may say so to your face, but I'll wager they don't behind your back. But what if this handful of guards do call you King Tall? They aren't the whole army. They aren't the whole kingdom.
1: The whole army. I'll show you, prisoner. I'll show you who acknowledges me to be king here. God. Sound the call for review, and you, open up the cell. We'll bring the prisoner with us. Now, prisoner, come out of that cell.
2: Never to return, General?
1: That depends. And don't call me General. Guard, bring the prisoner this way. Forward, march!
2: May I ask where you are taking me?
1: You'll see. You'll soon find out.
2: Well, wherever we're going, it will be better than that cell back there. Honestly, Tall, if you're going to run this country, you might begin by improving your cell block. Well, what's the matter? Can't you hold a polite conversation?
1: Halt!
2: Why, we're on the parade ground.
1: God, give the signal to start the review.
2: What's all this for, Tall? Do you want the army to get a good look at me so they'll recognize me in case I try to escape?
1: Khan, you are a brave soldier.
2: Praise from General Tall is praise indeed.
1: Even though you are a prisoner and face death at any moment, you are no coward. Khan, this review is for you.
2: For me?
1: Yes. I am having the entire army pass before us for two reasons. One is to show you that the troops will salute me as king.
2: I see that, Tall. You are getting the royal salute. What is the other reason?
1: Can't you guess?
2: I never guess. Well, Tal, what is the other reason for this review?
1: To give you an opportunity to become acquainted with your troops.
2: With my troops? I don't understand you.
1: I am offering you the post of Commander-in-Chief of my army.
2: If I will do what?
1: If you will swear allegiance to me as King Tal the First.
2: You can call off your review, Tal.
1: You will not swear allegiance to me?
2: Most emphatically, no.
1: Very well. Guard, stop the review. Take the prisoner back to his cell and keep him there for the rest of his life.

0: Meanwhile, in another part of the palace, Zarkov the scientist returns to Dale Arden, who has been awaiting him.
1: Well, I am back, Dale.
2: Oh, Dr. Zarkov, I was beginning to fear they'd captured you.
1: How could they? They cannot see me.
2: That's true, but I was afraid that you'd started to become visible right now. What did you find out? How is Flash? Did you see him?
1: I did not see him, Dale.
2: Well, then we must search for him, Dr. Zarkov. Let's hurry. He won't be invisible forever.
1: I have been searching for Flash, Dale. That is why I have been so long in returning.
2: Two persons are better than one when it comes to searching. Perhaps you'll find him with me helping.
1: I hope so, Dale.
2: Where did you look for Flash? In Azura's quarters?
1: Flash is not in the palace, Dale.
2: How do you know that?
1: I found Khan a prisoner in the cell block. He told me that Flash captured Azura.
2: He did? Oh, that's wonderful.
1: Wait until you hear the rest, Dale.
2: You sound as though you had tragic news.
1: I have sad news. Just how tragic it is, we shall not know until we find Flash.
2: What do you mean, Dr. Zarkov?
1: It seems that after Flash captured the Witch Queen, he carried her off through an iron door somewhere in the hills.
2: Oh.
1: Khan was only able to give me a general direction to follow in my search. But it has been of no use.
2: I have an idea, Dr. Zarkov.
1: Yes?
2: While you're still invisible, let's free Khan. Then he can help us search.
1: An excellent idea. We are only a short way from the cell block. Come along.
2: Oh, I do hope we find that iron door in the hills.
1: So do I. Down these stairs, Dale.
2: Why should Flash take that horrid witch queen into the hills?
1: They were being pursued by the blue magic soldiers, and Flash made for the first avenue of escape. But the iron door bars from the outside. They cannot come out of the tunnel.
2: Then we must hurry and open that door.
1: Yes. Ha! Listen.
2: What's that?
1: It must be a squad of guards coming to Khan's cell. Here, get behind this pillar. They must not see you.
3: And perhaps you wish you'd accepted my offer, Khan.
4: Never. I swear allegiance to only one man, King Flash.
3: Halt. Open the cell. Get in there, prisoner. Forward. Forward, march.
1: All right, come along, Dale. We came just in time.
2: Khan. Khan.
4: Princess Dale.
2: Yes. Are you all right?
4: Yes, perfectly all right. Where's Zarkov?
1: I am here, Khan. I will open the cell door.
4: Did you find Flash Gordon?
1: No. That is why we have come back for you. Dale thought you might recognize the hill if we got you outside.
4: I'll do my best. Come along.

0: Back in the tunnel of the Death Dwarfs, Flash Gordon is valiantly resisting the attack.
1: Come on, you pygmies!
2: Oh, good work, Flash. You're holding them off wonderfully.
1: I hope I don't get tired before they do. Fight!
2: I'm sure my men will soon be here, Flash. Tall will not rest a moment until they sound me.
1: This is one time when Tall can't appear any too soon for me.
2: Keep up the good work, Flash. I'll try to summon aid. Help! Help! Tall! Stop! Help!
1: I'm afraid it's no use pounding on that door, Azura. They've probably given us up as dead long ago.
2: As long as I have life, I shall try to summon aid. Help!

0: Meanwhile, Kahn and Zarkov and Dale reach the outer gates.
1: Now for the hill.
2: Which one?
1: Well, it's either... What? Why, I can see you, Zarkov.
3: Yes, you've become visible.
2: So I have. It is a good thing we got these robes off the guards. Well, it is do or die from now on. No more reconnoitering until I build another machine.
3: Oh, I do hope we can find that iron door. Which hill is it, Kahn?
1: Let me see. It's either that one or that one over there.
2: Suppose you take that one, Kahn. Dale and I will try the other one.
1: Very well.
2: Take this ray pistol, Kahn.
1: Thanks. Goodbye, Princess Dale, and good luck.
3: Thanks, Kahn. Same to you.
2: Now, let us see.
3: Look out. Here comes an officer of the guard.
2: Quick, Dale. Pull up the hood of your rope. Any news, Captain? We are just in from the country.
4: News? Only that an invisible shadow has carried the Queen off to the Tunnel of the Death Dwarf.
3: The Tunnel of the Death Dwarf?
4: Yes.
3: Oh, where is it?
4: Over there.
3: Can we save Flash, Dr. Zarkov?
4: Oh, what's this? Zarkov? Why, you...
2: That settles him. Come on, Dale. There is no time to lose.
3: Oh, we must save Flash. Hurry! Hurry!
2: Luck is with us so far. We are heading for the right hill.
3: Yes, there's the iron door. I can see it from here.
2: So it is. Dale, I must warn you. Nobody has ever come out of that door alive. You had better wait outside.
3: No, Dr. Zarkov. I'd rather die with Flash than live without him.
2: Well, here we are. See the sign? Death to all who enter here.
3: Listen, someone's pounding on the door. Now it's stopped. Oh, Dr. Zarkov, do you suppose...
2: We will soon know. Stand back, Dale. I am going to open the door.
5: Guess I can't hold them off much longer, Azura.
6: Flash, kiss me goodbye before we die.
3: Oh, Flash, how could you...
2: Flash, Azura, come out quickly.
5: Dale, Zarkov.
6: We're saved.
2: Come out. I will finish off these creatures.
5: Dale, darling, you don't know how glad I am to see you.
3: Don't touch me, Flash Gordon. I hate traitors. You, kissing that hussy.
5: You don't understand, Dale. It was Azura's last wish. We thought we were dying.
3: I wish you both had.
5: Dale!
2: This way to our hideout, Queen Azura. You are our prisoner.
0: Did you get your colored poster stamps in the Comic Weekly last Sunday? The Comic Weekly, as you know, is the picture section of the Hearst Sunday newspapers. And each week it contains a half page of wonderful full-color poster stamps of animals, ships, American history, famous persons, flags, and many other interesting subjects. Each poster stamp is 2.5 inches long by 1.75 inches wide, 6 times as large as the regular 3-cent stamp. I have one in front of me right now. It's a colorful picture of the Santa Maria with sail set, and below it is an inscription which reads as follows. Santa Maria, Columbus's flagship. It set sail from Spain with the Pinta and the Nina on August 3rd, 1492, and landed on the Bahama Islands on October 12th, 1492. Every stamp is different. All you have to do to become a member of the new Poster Stamp Collector Club is cut out these poster stamps each week and paste them carefully in your album. The official album of the Poster Stamp Collectors Club should now be available at all leading stores. So be sure and get your poster stamps in the Comic Weekly section of your Hearst newspaper next Sunday. And next week at the same time, another chapter in the amazing interplanetary adventures of Flash Gordon.

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2: Kellogg's Pep, the build-up wheat cereal, invites you to rocket into the future with... Stand by to raise ship. Blast off minus 5, 4...

0: asteroid belt. Resume scanner watch for Captain Parker and the missing rocket scout. Attention, crew. Attention, crew.
1: Manned by Captain Strong and his crew of space cadets, the rocket cruiser Polaris blasts through the blackness of the void, combing millions of miles of empty space for the missing rocket scout 4J9, unreported for almost 3 days. On the control deck, Tom Corbett and his skipper guide their powerful ship on an erratic search orbit, tracking down every target on the radar scanners, checking every wandering meteor. But as the hours pass, the search seems to grow more and more hopeless, and the reports from Roger Manning on the radar bridge topside become more and more discouraging.
2: Control deck.
3: Control deck aye. Go ahead, Roger.
2: Nothing in this area, Tom. Not even space dust.
3: Did we cover this whole sector?
2: Backwards and forwards and inside out.
3: All right. Stand by for orders. Captain Strong.
4: I heard him, Tom. Let me speak to him.
3: Right, sir. Here's the skipper, Roger.
4: Hello, Manning.
2: Aye, sir.
4: Where are we now?
2: Approaching the orbit of Jupiter, 3 degrees above the plane of the ecliptic.
4: All right. Rack up a new heading toward Ganymede and get it down to me.
2: Aye, sir. And 2 shakes of a space worm's eyelash. Radar bridge up.
4: Tom? Call Astro and tell him to cut speed to 1/4.
3: Aye, sir. Control deck to power deck. Check in.
5: Power deck, aye.
3: Ease her off, Astro. 1/4 space speed.
5: You heard anything?
3: No, Astro. Preparing to change course.
5: Oh, okay. 1/4 it is. 1/4 as ordered, Tom.
3: Right.
5: Listen, Tom.
3: What?
5: How long are we going to look for this needle? Space is an awful big haystack.
3: I know. But I guess we'll search until we're sure of one thing.
5: What's that?
3: That Captain Parker is either alive

0: Commander Arkwright feels that further search is useless. He's ordering us back to Earth.
1: Oh, no, sir, not yet.
0: Orders are orders, Tom. Notify Manning to plot a new course back to Earth.
1: Yes, sir.
2: Radar bridge control deck.
1: Control deck, aye. What is it, Rog? I was just going to call you.
2: Listen, Tom, I don't know whether I'm seeing spots in front of my eyes or not, but I'm getting a blip on my scanner.
1: Well, you've had them before. Probably a meteorite, just a space hobo.
0: Manning, feed it down here on the control deck screen. Let me have a look at it.
2: Aye, sir, here it is.
0: Tom, that's no meteor. That space hobo is a jet boat.
1: A jet boat? It must belong to the rocket scout.
0: Right. And Captain Parker must be on it. Break out the spacesuits, Tom. You and I are blasting over there in our own jet boat to take

0: down. 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
1: Braking rockets full.
2: 2 degrees starboard.
1: Aye, sir.
0: Steady now. Coming up on her. Magnetic couplers. Nice work, Tom. Our airlocks are in conjunction. Cut all jet power.
1: All ready to go aboard, sir.
0: Right. I'll open the airlocks.
1: I'll open the other portal, sir.
0: Right.
1: Okay, sir. We can climb in.
0: Come on. Be careful, Tom.
1: Okay, we're over now.
3: Parker! Parker!
1: See him anywhere, sir?
0: No.
3: Parker! Parker, where are you?
1: Pilot's compartment is empty, sir.
0: So is the rest of the cabin, Tom. The boat is empty.
1: Empty? Then what happened to Captain Parker?
4: We'll return to the exciting adventures of Tom Corbett, Space Cadet, in just a moment, so stand by. Hear that? Do you know what that sound is? It's a pioneer of the skies striking out for new worlds to conquer. You're listening to the blazing roar of a jet plane.
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0: Searching through the endless darkness of space for Captain Parker and the missing rocket scout 4J9, Captain Strong and the space cadets have finally found his emergency jet boat, drifting aimlessly near the orbit of Jupiter. But when Tom and Captain Strong board the boat, they find it empty.
1: What do you suppose could have happened to him, Captain Strong? Think he abandoned ship?
2: No, not at all. As a matter of fact, I don't think Parker ever blasted off in this boat.
1: What?
2: The food lockers are still full of emergency rations. Well, there's water in the tanks. The oxygen supply is full.
1: Then maybe the boat was launched by accident.
2: No, hardly. The controls are set for automatic flight in what looks to me like a wide orbit around Jupiter.
1: Then Parker simply jettisoned the boat?
2: Yes, but for a reason, of course. He was leaving it as a sort of marker or signpost.
1: Hey, not bad. But then he should have left some kind of a message.
2: Oh, he did. Right here on the control panel, in the logbook.
1: What's he say?
2: Rocket Scout 4J9 hit by meteor, losing reaction mass, communications out, only enough fuel left to reach Jupiter.
1: Jupiter? Oh, no, he didn't.
2: Only chance will be he crash landing on surface of Jupiter, leaving jet boat and message, praying you will find me, signed Mitch Parker, Captain, Rocket Scout 4J9.
1: What a choice he had. To die in space or land on Jupiter, the worst planet in the whole solar system.
2: And this message is dated 4 days ago, Tom.
1: 4 days? He could never survive on Jupiter that long.
2: No, if he even reached it. Well, come on. Let's get back to the Polaris. We've got some heavy blasting to do.
3: Hey, Roger. Roger.
4: Yeah, what do you want, Astro?
3: Any word from the skipper and Tom? They've been on that jet boat for 15 minutes now.
4: I'll say there's word. The skipper just called me. They're on the way back, and he's ordered me to rack up a new heading. Straight for Jupiter.
3: Jupiter? Oh, no. After all the times they've told us to avoid that planet like a plague.
2: Manning, have you got that heading?
4: Oh, yes, Captain Strong, but,
2: But what, Manning?
4: Well, you're not serious, are you, sir?
3: We're really going to land on Jupiter?
2: Now, look, Captain Parker had to sit down on Jupiter. I'm sure he would have preferred a nice, warm, civilized place like Earth or Venus or Mars, but he had no choice. And if by some remote miracle he's been able to survive the storms, cold, and the miserable freezing nights, we're going to find him. Is that clear?
3: Yes, sir.
4: Sure is, sir.
2: Then man your stations.

0: control that guy.
1: Tom, I'm getting a signal from the surface of Jupiter.
0: What?
1: I can hardly make it out through all the static, but I'm sure it's a radio signal.
2: Manning, this is Captain Strong. Feed it down here, quick.
1: Here it is, sir.
0: Can you make anything out of it, sir?
2: Oh, it's a lot of hash, but it's a radio signal, all right.
1: I think someone down there is trying to get through, sir, but I can't make it out. It's so garbled.
2: Well, we'll cut closer to the surface. Maybe the signal will come in stronger, and we can find out where it's coming from. Hello, power deck. Give me full space speed. We're going in.

0: is the strongest the signal has been. Parker must be on Jupiter somewhere. Tom, tell Astro and Manning to stand by their intercoms. I want to talk to all of them.
1: Aye, sir. Attention crew, stand by. Skipper wants to talk to us.
2: Astro, stand by. What's up, Junior?
1: Stop wasting time, Rod. You'll find out soon enough.
2: Why am I making noises like a real headshot again?
0: All right, fellas, pay attention. Now, this is a decision for all of us to make. There is reason to believe that Captain Parker is alive on Jupiter. The strength of the signal indicates he's somewhere in the area directly below us.
2: Well, what are we waiting for, sir? Let's get him.
0: Now, let me tell you a few things about Jupiter first, Manning. Even though it's a giant planet, it whirls on its axis like a top. Now, this action creates storms that make our hurricanes on Earth seem like spring breezes.
2: After listening to Manning, sir, big winds never bother us anymore. Very funny.
0: Now, pay attention. This is nothing to joke about. The days are only 6 hours long, and it's plenty cold. But when night falls, it becomes so cold that no living thing can exist on its surface for more than 20 minutes.
2: Nice friendly planet.
0: No, I'm not through yet. Gravity on Jupiter is 2.5 times that of Earth. So every step you'll take, you'll feel as if you're dragging a ton of plutonium. And finally, the atmosphere is full of noxious gases, methane and ammonia. Now, what do you say?
1: Only one thing I can think of, sir. When do we land?
0: Do you all feel that way?
2: I always wanted to pick up some weight. I'll gain 300 pounds in no time.
0: How about you, Manning?
2: You need help in keeping these jokers out of trouble, sir. Count me in.
0: Thanks, boys. Then stand by for landing.
1: Ready or not, Jupiter, here we come. Well, we're down, sir.
0: Oh, that was a rough one.
1: Yeah, Roger. Spaceman's luck was riding with us.
3: I don't know how you did it, Captain Strong. I've been holding my breath for the last 30 seconds.
4: I told you guys I'd bring you down okay.
3: Uh-huh. Thanks, Manning.
0: All right, now, let's get to work. Tom, see if you can raise Parker's ship.
1: Aye, sir. Rocket Cruiser Polaris to Rocket Scout 4J9. Rocket Cruiser Polaris to Rocket Scout 4J9. Come in. Come in, Captain Parker.
5: Just a lot of electronic interference.
0: I was afraid of that. Corbett and Manning, break out your thermal suits and storm gear. We'll have a look around outside. I'll meet you at the airlock.
1: Aye, aye, sir.
0: And don't forget your respirators. You won't last 30 seconds in that methane and ammonia atmosphere.
3: Captain Strong, what about me?
0: Somebody has to stay aboard the ship, Astro, and you're it.
6: How do you rate all these soft jobs, Astro? Doping off in here while we freeze out there on this overgrown iceberg.
3: Turn off the space gas. If he told you to stay in here, you'd have griped your head off.
6: Blow your jets. The skipper's taking me along because he wants to be sure of finding Captain Parker, that's all.
3: Manning, your hot air should raise the temperature of Jupiter enough to make it a tropical paradise. Go on now, blast off.
6: Captain, I'm beat. Can't we rest a while? My legs feel like dead weights. I can hardly drag them.
1: Yeah. I'm in the same orbit, sir.
0: All right. We'll stop for a minute. I'm tired myself. Well, it's no wonder. We each weigh about 450 pounds.
6: 450 pounds? I ought to start reducing.
1: The only thing you ought to reduce is the size of your head.
6: One more crack like that and I'll reduce the number of your teeth.
0: Are you fellas at it again?
1: I guess we're a little tired, sir. Sorry.
0: Well, just rest here while I look around.
6: What does he think he's going to see through that electronic viewer? All we're looking for is a bunch of static. This entire mission's been a wild goose chase from the start.
1: Hold it, Roger. The skipper's waving at us and pointing at something. Give me that viewer.
6: Here.
1: Yeah. I see it. It's a spaceship. Of all the blind luck, we've found it.
6: I don't believe it. Let me look. Jumping Jupiter. What do you know? I brought the Polaris right to it.
0: Come on, boys. Come on, boys. We have only 2 hours of daylight left. And that ship is over a mile away.
6: A mile? I can cover that in no seconds flat.
1: Yeah, on Earth you can, but not on Jupiter.
0: Well, let's go. Here we are, boys. We made it.
1: I don't see how.
6: Me either.
0: Now, give me a hand here. I've got to open the airlock.
1: Come on, Rog. Crack away some of this ice.
6: Yeah.
0: A little more on this side, boys, and the airlock will be free.
7: I've got it.
6: All right. Now, let's hope it'll open. There it goes. Hey, this side, quick. And don't fall, or we'll need a derrick to pick you up.
7: Step it up, will you, Junior? Let's get out of this cold.
5: Outer portal cleared, sir.
6: I close it. I'll equalize the pressure.
7: Pressure system sounds like it's in good shape, so the hull isn't sprung.
6: Well, thank goodness for that.
5: Pressure equalized.
6: All right, boys. You can remove your masks now, and let's go.
7: These scouts aren't very big. We won't have far to look.
6: All right, this way. Pilot's compartment is up forward.
7: Look at all those sacks of mail. An awful lot of people aren't going to get letters.
8: No, we'd never be able to transfer all this stuff ourselves.
6: Tom, give me your space light, quick.
8: Oh, here you are, sir.
7: Hey, look! On the floor of the flight compartment.
6: Why, it's Parker.
7: He's not moving. Great Ganymede, is he?
6: Oh, he's still alive, Manning, but he's in a bad way. We've got to get him back to the Polaris.
7: Oh, we can't carry him. Not under this gravity.
6: We've got to, somehow. On the ball, fellows.
7: Well, can't we stop a minute? This is murder.
6: No, Manning. Keep moving. Every minute out here lessens Parker's chances.
8: It's getting dark. Awfully fast, Captain Strong.
6: But that's another reason to move. No one can survive out here at night. I'll get rolling.
8: Hey, what's that? Captain Strong. Look! Up there on top of those mountains.
7: I must be seeing things. The mountains are blowing their tops.
6: There's the hydrogen in the methane atmosphere uniting with the sodium in the mountainside.
8: The ground! It's moving!
7: An earthquake! Get down flat! Quick!
6: No, don't! You'll never get up again! Come on, both of you! Get in a huddle! We lean on each other and brace ourselves! It's our only chance!
1: We'll return to the exciting adventures of Tom Corbett, Space Cadet, in just a moment. So stand by. Hold everything! Listen to the big news about the magic moving picture eye, brought to you by Kellogg's Pep.
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0: Finding Captain Parker in the wreckage of his rocket scout on the surface of Jupiter, Tom, Roger, and Captain Strong tried desperately to carry the unconscious man back to their rocket cruiser, the Polaris. But they have to fight the overwhelming gravity force on the planet. Gravity that adds almost 300 pounds to their weight, making each step a tremendous effort. Then suddenly, halfway back to the Polaris, the surrounding mountains seem to explode, and the ground heaves and shakes beneath their feet.
1: Hang on, boys. Try not to fall down.
2: This planet's gone crazy.
3: How long will this last, Captain Strong?
1: There's no way of telling. Maybe seconds. Maybe hours.
2: Captain, I can't take much more of this.
1: Well, you've got to, Manning.
2: Hey, look! The ground is opening up!
4: We're dead, Doc. Run for it!
1: No, wait! Doc!
5: Something, Jets! That chasm opened up right behind us.
2: 2 feet closer and we would have dropped through.
1: Listen, boys. Those explosions, they're dying down.
5: Guess the worst of it is over, sir.
1: Yeah, temporarily. They'll start again. So let's get moving while we still have the chance. The next earthquake may wreck the Polaris.

0: By the rings of Saturn, I never thought you fellas would make it.
1: What's the matter? Think we're a bunch of sissies?
2: Hey, what's the matter with you, Roger?
0: You're talking like you had a mouthful of hot potatoes.
1: My face, it's just cold, that's all. I haven't thawed out yet.
0: Well, at last we found something to keep him quiet.
3: All right, boys. All right. Man your stations. Those mountaintops are starting to flare again.
1: Gangway, I've had enough of that routine.
0: Rocket motors are warmed up and ready, sir.
3: Right. Make this fast, Astro.
0: You bet, sir.
3: Strap in some.
2: Yes, sir. But what about Captain Parker?
3: Oh, he's pretty sick. I think he'll pull through. He's asleep now, down in my cabin. All right, now, stand by for blastoff.
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4: Gyros on, sir. Honestly, Skipper, I never thought we'd ever get off Jupiter alive.
3: Huh? I had some very strong doubts myself. 5 seconds to blast off. Four.
4: Goodbye, Jupiter.
3: Three,
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3: Zero. Rocket away!

0: the next action-packed adventure with Tom Corbett and the Space Cadets on Tuesday, when danger and death strike from the void in the mystery of the Space Station of Danger. 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Tom Corbett, Space Cadet, starring Frankie Thomas, can also be seen on television and appears in the comic sections of many of America's leading newspapers. 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Featured in the cast are Al Markham as Astro, Jan Merlin as Roger Manning, and Edward Bryce as Captain Strong. Today's program was written by Jack Weinstock and Willie Gilbert, directed by Drex Hines. Jackson Beck speaking.
1: Kellogg's Raisin Bran has a secret. Kellogg's Raisin Bran has a secret.
2: And what a secret! In Kellogg's Raisin Bran, the tasty raisins are dipped in honeycomb. That means plumper, more tender raisins, along with delicious golden crisp bran flakes, both fruit and cereal, all in one box. And no other raisin brand but Kellogg's gives you the tender goodness of raisins dipped in honeycomb. That's Kellogg's secret. So for your breakfast, make sure you get Kellogg's, because
1: Kellogg's Raisin Bran has a secret.
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4: 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Quiet, please.

0: How was the trees, the tall great oaks and the solemn cypresses, the distant weeping willows and the holly trees beside the pathway spreading their sturdy arms, flaunting their green and red in the twilight, and the tall columns of the house gleaming whitely beyond the trees? I remember the silence, too, the dusky silence that lay always about the face, the silence that was always there when the dream began. The silence that dissolved to the music as I hurried up the long, winding pathway toward the tall white house that waited for me. For the earnest little boy in knickerbockers that I once was. For the haggard young soldier in muddy battle dress who was myself 5 years ago. For the unhappy, bewildered man I am today. I have no remembrance of a time when a dream was not a part of my life. And I know the trees and the path and the house better than I know the streets of the city I lived in. In all the years, they have not changed. They see me change, but they remain timeless and always the same. Do you dream, friend? I know a man who remembers a road from his dreams. A pleasant country road that wends its dusty way past broad, smiling fields and along the skirts of a lofty green forest. A road that speaks to him of memories unremembered. A road that promises and beckons round over the next hillside and wavers and fades and vanishes in the cold darkness as he opens his eyes. And comes again another night to soothe his spirit so that he smiles in his sleep and wakes to weep silent and alone for his lost dream. Do you dream of long-forgotten friends, of a hillside under the clouds, of an island in a sunlit sea? Do you know the desperate longing to return to the dream place, the hopeless nostalgia for the world that lies beyond the curtain of sleep? And do you ever return? Listen to me, for perhaps we are kin. I was 10, I think, that time I came into the front room where Mother was sitting at the piano. She turned when she heard me, smiled at me, and I said, Mother, I want to ask you a question.
1: May I ask you a question, Mother?
2: Why, of course you may, Troy.
1: Mother, I want to know about a music.
2: A music? A song, you mean?
1: I guess it's a song.
2: What about it?
1: I want to know if you know the name of it.
2: I don't know, son. Can you play it for me?
1: Well,

0: know what that is, Mother.
1: No, boy. It's different. That's called Jimmy with the light brown hair, dear.
0: I like him.
1: Where did you ever hear it? I don't think I ever played it. Where'd you hear it?
0: In my dreams.
1: Huh?
0: I dream about it all the time.
1: But where did you first hear it?
0: In my dream, I told you.
1: What did you dream about, dear, besides the music?
0: I dream the same dream all the time.
1: Tell Mother about it.
0: Well, I walk up the pathway past the tree.
1: Yes.
0: And pretty soon I hear the music. And then I go up to the house.
1: Our house?
0: No, it's a great big high house. And there's big high things that hold up the porch. And it's white. And the trees are different.
1: How are they different?
0: I never saw that kind before. There are some trees that the leaves and little red berries grow on. That we have the leaves in the window at Christmas.
1: Holly?
0: Yes. Yes, I guess that's what it is. Holly. And I go up to the big door and I try to open it. But it's locked and I can't open it. And I have to open it, Mother.
1: Why, dear? Why do you have to open it?
0: Why, because I know there's somebody in there. There's somebody that wants to see me.
1: Well, what makes you think that, Troy?
0: Well, I don't know, Mother. I just know.
1: Who do you suppose it might be?
0: Well, maybe it's dreaming, Mother.
1: That's very strange, Troy. You dream the same dream a lot?
0: Every time I go to sleep, I think.
1: Don't you have any other dreams?
0: Oh, yes, but they're not much. This one I like, kind of. But I wish I could open the door and find you.
1: Dear, I don't know what to...
0: What I was thinking, Mother, could you maybe get me a key?
1: Oh, my son. You couldn't take a key into your dream, did you?
0: I think I could if I had one.
1: I don't think so, dear. Really?
0: I think so.
1: What on earth makes you think so?
0: Well,
1: what makes you think so?
0: Well, I brought this back from the dream.
1: Oh. Do you know what this is?
0: Of course, Mother. It's Holly. See, I scratched my finger when I broke it off the tree.
2: Dr. Hogan said there was nothing wrong with me that fresh air in great quantities and plenty of wholesome food would not remedy. And for a time, the dream went away from me, and I could not conjure up the visions of the towering oaks and the rugged holly trees, of the white house and the long, winding, graveled walk. There were nights when I caught a tortured view of the white pillars and the broad white steps, but hasten as I might, the picture faded before I could gain the porch, and I fell away in the deep, black, dreamless sleep of exhaustion. And always the haunting melody of Stephen Foster's song floated through my sleep. But there was never any key to unlock the door either. And I resigned myself to an endless dream of frustration in which I must struggle endlessly to reach the one I loved and never find her. For I knew Jeannie was there. And I hoped. And still the dream came and went. I might sleep peacefully undisturbed for a night, for 2 nights, a week.

0: I was a young man, grown before I found the key. It was a time when young men found out their world to be a troubled one, when wars and rumors of wars weighed heavily on our youth. And I, with all the young men, felt the inevitability of tragedy. My mother, remembering the day a quarter of a century ago when my father went away, fell ill, brooding on the bitter destiny that was to take her son from her. And nightly I sat huddled in an easy chair beside her bed, keeping that hopeless, ghostly watch over the stricken that we humans dote upon. And at midnight I fell asleep, uneasily. And after a while in the darkness I thought I heard my mother speak my name. But I could not break the wretched bonds of fatigue. It seemed to me that I was struggling through some horrid, hateful, dark swamp. The swamp seemed to be alive with voices that spoke my name in the blackness. Thus, perhaps it was not my mother who spoke to me. And when I heard my name again, clearer, I answered, not with my mother's name, but with the name of my beloved whom I had never seen, Jeannie. And magically, the darkness dissolved. And behind me were the trees of the park, the tall oaks with the mistletoe clutching at their lofty branches, the distant weeping willow and the glossy holly trees. And I stood on the majestic porch of the White House before the great door. And there was a key in the lock. I do not think my hand trembled as I turned the key and opened the great door that led beyond my dream. And she was there.
1: You found the key at last, didn't you, Troy?
0: Jeannie.
1: I've been dreaming of you so long, darling.
0: Jeannie.
1: When I was a little girl and you were a little boy, I dreamed of you in the old schoolhouse, the one with the red brick tower with the clock faces painted on all four sides, and the hands painted on, too, set at 8:30. And there was another little girl. You brought her red cinnamon drops from the drugstore, remember? Her name was Ruth?
0: Ruth. Yes, I remember.
1: And I was so jealous of her, Troy. That was the first time you dreamed of this place. I knew you were here, but you couldn't unlock the door.
0: You dreamed of me?
1: I dreamed of you the time you brought the holly branch back to your mother and learned my name from her.
0: And wanted her to give me the key.
1: I know all about you, darling. I've watched you in my dreams all those years. Do you remember the camping trip? When was it? 3 years ago?
0: 3 years ago. I remember.
1: When you stood on that little headland above the lake and watched the sunrise all alone that morning. And what you seen. And you thought there was nobody to hear you.
0: I said, I wish Jeannie could be here with me.
1: And you said, when will I ever see you, Jeannie?
0: I remember.
1: And I was there beside you, Troy, in my dream. And now at last you found the key.
0: I found you. Oh, Jeannie.
1: Troy, my dear.
0: But what will we do? This is a dream.
1: Is it a dream, Troy? Or is it your other life that's a dream?
0: My other life?
1: That's a dream to me. Oh, Troy, stay here with me.
0: But I can't. I know I can't.
1: Why?
0: I can't.
1: We'd walk through the woods every day at our new places, secret places that we could have for our own. And there's the house. And...
0: I want to stay more than anything else in the world. I've dreamed of you for so long.
1: And I've dreamed of you, Troy, remember.
0: But this is a dream. I'm asleep in a chair beside my mother. My mother's ill.
1: Stay.
0: No. I'm afraid, Jeannie. I waited so long.
1: Stay.
0: But my mother...
1: Your mother's dead, Troy.
0: What did you say?

0: And I was awake again, in my mother's room. And Jeannie had told me the truth. While I dreamed, while I kissed Jeannie, I stood up and something dropped from my lap to the floor.
1: A key.
0: A great old-fashioned brass key that I had last seen in the lock of the door of the house where Jeannie lived. The day my mother was buried, that was the day I was drafted. It was perhaps as well. It kept me from brooding over her. All my personal problems were swept aside in the swift enterprise of becoming a soldier. No, I didn't dream of Jeannie for a long time. And then, one night during the maneuvers in Tennessee in a bivouac on a windy hill, I came wearily back to my sorry bed. And as I drifted off to sleep, a sudden thought crept into my mind. I wonder if Jeannie's dreaming of me now. And instantly I was walking up the long curving path to the old house, still in my dirty fatigue clothes, carrying my rifle to the sling, the heavy old key at the bottom of my hand. I unlocked the door and I called, Jeannie! And the door was flung open.
1: Go!
0: Why, Jeannie?
1: No, don't kiss me. Go!
0: But what is it, Jeannie?
1: Don't go, I tell you. Oh, quick, quick.
0: And she seized my arm and shook me. And I awoke back on the Tennessee hillside, just in time to roll frantically out from under the tracks of a roaring tank that had come questing blindly through the woods and over the spot where I'd been asleep and dreaming a moment before. There was no more sleep. No more dreaming for me that night.

0: long time. Jeannie dreamed of me. I know she did, for she told me so again. That was when I was in North Africa. That night, I fell asleep, and I dreamed first, I remember, of the old schoolhouse with the painted clock, the little girl named Ruth, the one I used to buy the cinnamon drops for. And in the dream, Ruth was angry at me for something I couldn't figure out until she stamped her foot when I picked up her books to carry them home, and she cried out at me, "No! You let me alone! You go find Jeannie!" And I was unlocking the great door again.
1: Troy.
0: Jeannie.
1: Oh, Troy, I've got great news for you.
0: It's so wonderful to see you.
1: I've seen you every single day. I've worried about you getting so thin, not having enough to eat, and the fighting and everything. They were horrible dreams, Troy.
0: I've hoped every night I dream of you.
1: I wanted you to so bad. But I suppose I wasn't strong enough or something.
0: Is it you that makes me dream of you, Jeannie?
1: Yes, of course. And now you have the key.
0: Yes. Yes, I have the key.
1: I'm sorry about that, Troy. But it's the only way. I can't help it.
0: I love my mother.
1: Yes, dearest, I know. But you wanted to find me.
0: Yes.
1: Do you love me?
0: Need you ask that?
1: Oh, Troy, I wanted you to come back so badly.
0: What did you mean about not being strong enough?
1: I couldn't make you dream of me until somehow or other you dreamed of that little girl you were in love with when you were a child. That little Ruth.
0: Yes, I remember. But what does that have to do with it?
1: Why, I don't know exactly. You remember what happened to her?
0: Why, she died, if I remember.
1: Yes, that's right. She died. About the time you started dreaming.
0: But I don't understand.
1: That's all there is, Troy, darling. You're here now.
0: Yes.
1: Kiss me and I'll tell you the wonderful news.
0: No, I've dreamed of this for so long. Mm. Mm.
1: Now, aren't you tired of the dreadful war?
0: Oh, I'm sick to death of it.
1: I know. I heard you say to that man with the red face, what's his name?
0: Zachary?
1: I heard you say just last week that you'd give anything, do anything, if the war was just stopped.
0: Yes, I did. I said more than that.
1: I know. I heard you.
0: Dean, you can't imagine the stinking horror of it, the obscene, debasing. I'm sorry.
1: Yes, I can imagine it, John. I know it very well. I've dreamed of it. I know. The day when your captain was killed.
0: Yes.
1: And you tried to pull him out of the half track.
0: I'd give anything to be out of it. But it's got to be done.
1: You said you'd give a leg.
0: That's what I said to Jack, wasn't it?
1: Yes.
0: I don't know. And what's the good news you have for me?
1: You're going to stay this time.
0: I can't.
1: You've got both your legs here.
0: What do you...
1: Early tomorrow morning, there's going to be a new room. A bomb is going to fall on the building where you'll sleep.
0: Jeannie?
1: I know, sir. You can't go back.
0: How do you...
1: You're going to stay here with me and be happy with me forever, Troy.
0: But I can't.
1: You won't wake up for months and months and months, maybe never. Isn't that the most wonderful news?
0: Am I going to die?
1: You're going to live.
0: But I've got to go back.
1: You can't go back, Troy.
0: I can. I will. I can be awake and get the others out of that building in time.
1: They wouldn't believe you, darling.
0: Yes, they...
1: Of course they wouldn't. And you don't want to die, do you?
0: Why do you say that?
1: If you go back, you might die, dear.
0: Stay
1: here. Stay here with me and be happy and you'll never know anything about it. No pain, no lying in the hospital for long, long months, suffering, trying to dream of me and never finding me. Don't you see, Troy?
0: But I can't believe.
1: It was hard to believe the dream, wasn't it?
0: Well, but...
1: Believe in me, Troy. I love you. I've loved you ever so long. And I'll always love you.
0: I...
1: And I'll do anything to keep you.
0: I won't feel any pain. I won't...

0: bruise my leg?
1: No. No, Troy. Here is only you and I. Amy and Troy. And love of the life.
0: But I don't know whether I...
1: There isn't anything you can do about it.
0: I call it, there must be a word for that kind of life. If it is life. Jeannie told me her dreams sometimes.
2: The doctor said the patient hasn't been getting comfortable. Not in all the years.
0: And here the great lawn was green and the scent of magnolias was cloying, overpowering me, sweet.
2: Darcy recognized him.
0: And here I looked into the clear blue eyes of Jeannie. Her light brown hair was a magic spell to me.
2: Sometimes he screams and then they give him morphine.
0: And here there is no pain, no sorrow. Only the magnolias, cloying me, sweet. And Jean.
2: The doctor said the patient talks sometimes in his sleep and he calls a name.
0: In my dream here, I call your name.
2: And we shall live happily ever after.
0: But what if I... What if I die in my sleep, Jean?
2: Then I'll die, too.
0: Will I go back there to die, Jean?
2: Why must we speak of dying, dearest Troy? Tell me your love.
0: And so the long days and the peaceful nights went by. While in another world men fought and murdered each other, had no thought of another world that might be a world of dreams, and then might not be. For which is the real one? I found myself as the endless days and nights went by, wondering and secretly wishing for the other world I had left behind for my dream of Jeannie. I stood under the high pediment of the porch and watched the sun set in magnificence beyond the rolling forest-clad hills. And I thought of another sunset. A sunset at the end of a dusty, grubby city street with smoke griming the tawdry buildings. And I knew homesickness. I thought of a sunset past a frozen lake in wintertime. And the long shadows on the snow and the shouts of gay youngsters. And in my mind's eye, I saw a man standing watching the skaters on the lake. A man with stooped shoulders, a thin, beaten man, with a crutch instead of a right leg. And my heart turned over with it. I thought of the goodness of pain and the happy bitterness that other men might know. And of work, harsh, straining labor and the good tiredness that comes at nightfall. And again of a bed in a hospital somewhere and doctors puzzling over a man who had slept for 5 years or more. While I pleasured myself in a country of dreams. In the love of Jesus. And heartily I wished myself away from this peace and contentment. And love.
2: I'll let you go for just as long as you want to stay. Take the key, Troy. Lock the door. Leave the key in the door so you'll find it when you come back. Because you will come back, Troy. You think you want the world, but you won't. I've seen you, Troy, remember? In my dream, I can dream of you any time I want. You leave the key in the door, Troy. It'll be there when you're ready to come back.
0: I awoke to intolerable pain. But I couldn't help laughing at the faces of the doctors and the nurses who crowded around. You'd think I'd risen from the dead. And maybe I had. But the pain. And when I looked down at the bed I lay in, yes, my right leg, just as I'd imagined. And the doctors did things to me so the pain went away a little, but it was always there. And I welcomed it. I suffered. But I was my own man again. And I did sleep, but I don't remember sleeping. I didn't dream. Then, last week, they told me I was good enough to be transferred to another hospital where a great specialist was to treat me. Make me well. And again my heart turned over within me, for now I was to live and be my own man forever. Jeannie? Yes, I thought of her. Yes, I thought of her. The first time I thought of her was when I got in the airplane. I've never been in an airplane before. The second time I thought of her... Well, I'll tell you the dream in the airplane. The drone of the motorist made me drowsy. And there were the trees again, and the tall white house, and the winding path. I walked reluctantly up to the door. The key was still there. I opened the door and I called, Jeannie. And it was a long minute in the darkening hallway before I discovered her. Sprawled across the bottom steps of a huge stairway, her eyes closed. I hurried to her and took her in my arms.
3: Jeannie, what's happened? Jeannie, darling.
1: Troy.
3: Jeannie.
1: Troy. Listen to me.
3: What is it, darling?
1: I'm dying. Troy, kiss me.
3: Jeannie.
1: No, darling. Listen. A door. Somebody.
3: What do you mean, darling?
1: Don't go near them. The door. The man named McClintock. Never see you again. Why?
0: And the whole scene wavered before my eyes. And there was a sound like thunder. And I'm here, sitting in the front seat on the right in an airplane full of people. What did she mean, I thought? And as the lighted sign above the door flashed on, fastened seat belts, I glanced up at the other little signs on the wall in front of me. Stewardess and somebody, second officer Harry, somebody, pilot William J. McClintock. And the ship is moving strangely now. We're going down fast. Must be coming in for a landing. But the door. That's where the pilots are, where... McClintock is. Smoke is coming out from under the door.

0: title of today's Quiet Please story is And Jeannie Dreams of Me. It was written and directed by Willis Cooper, and the man who spoke to you was Ernest Chappell. And the mother was Anna Maud Morass. The voice of the little boy was that of Sarah Fussell. Claudia Morgan, play Jeannie. Thank you for being with us, Mr. Chappell. As usual, the music for Quiet Please is played by Albert Berman. Now, for a word about next week, here is our writer-director, Willis Cooper.
1: 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My story for you next week is called The Good Goat.
0: And so, until next week at the same time, I am quietly yours, Ernest Chappell. And now, a listening reminder. Another dramatic tilt between law enforcement agencies and the forces of crime are waiting for you on David Harding Carter's Spy this afternoon. This is ABC, the American Broadcasting Company.
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0: Pete Gibson of the International Secret Police.
1: Ceiling zero, ceiling zero, ceiling zero.

0: Speed Gibson, Clint, and Barney are drawing close to their destination of Hong Kong, China, to arrest, if possible, the number one criminal of the 20th century, the octopus. The first clue that the boys have as to the criminal's headquarters is on a small, barely legible map which Marsha Winfield's brother sent her prior to his mysterious disappearance. During a sightseeing tour on Guam Island, one of the octopus spies fails in an attempt to recover this map. The octopus learns of the failure and determines to stop the pursuit of the International Secret Police in Manila. Meanwhile, Speed, Clint, and Barney have decided to show Manila to Marsha and little Jean. We find them in a colorful cafe.
1: Well, Jean, what do you think of Manila?
2: It's wonderful, Clint, but so mixed up. All sorts of people live here, don't they?
1: Yes, the Philippines, or the Thousand Islands, as they were once called, are sort of a melting pot for black, yellow, and white. That's what makes it so colorful. Manila's Chinatown, with its narrow streets and overhanging balconies, the ruins of Spanish buildings and the old forts and the canals. You know, of all the places we've seen on our trip, I think that Manila is one of the most interesting.
3: But the weather's sure hot, isn't it? Kind of sticky.
4: Oh, you're so used to the comfort of the China Clipper that you're a little spoiled for land, Speed. You're a true aviator, all right.
3: I hope so, Miss Marsha. I'm trying hard to be.
4: Don't tell me you fly, too.
5: He sure does. The kid has all the makings of a birdman, Marsha.
3: Barney's teaching me. I soloed a lot already.
2: Goody. When will you take me up, Pete?
1: Oh, no, wait a minute. Hold on, young lady. Haven't you spent enough time in the sky during the last few days?
2: But Speed wasn't flying the Clipper, Clint.
3: Well, I have a few more hours in the air, Jean. Then I'll take you up for a ride. But I still have a lot to learn. Not only flying, but I'm studying everything else that'll help me to be a really good secret policeman. Radio, telegraphy, criminal law, fingerprinting, and a book on the art of makeup. Clint told me to learn that by heart. Then it'd give me some real experience of making people up.
4: Isn't makeup rather a new thing in criminal capturing, Clint?
1: Oh, in a way, Marsha. Everyone has read about the old-time detectives who wore everything from false teeth to false faces when shadowing their quarry. But the more modern type of makeup has taken a hint from motion pictures, and the result is far more realistic. Now, as an example, would you think that I had on a disguise now?
4: No. Of course, I've never seen you any other way, but I can't imagine you looking any different than you do now.
5: Then let me tell you, Marsha, if Clint took his makeup off now and you was to pass him on the street, you'd never recognize him.
2: Oh, I'd know Clint.
3: Oh, no, you wouldn't. Someday I hope I can get as good as he is on that stuff. It's one of the most important things in detecting.
4: Whatever started you on this career of yours, Speed?
3: Growing up around Clint most, I guess. Wouldn't want to be a better guy than him. Nobody could be better.
1: Oh, now, wait a minute. You'll have me blushing.
3: But it's true, Clint. If I was going to tell Miss Marsha all the things you've done for me...
1: Now, spare her the lurid details. She's probably wondering, if I am so smart, why I ever consented to bring you along on such a dangerous mission.
4: Well, I presumed it was because Speed could help you in your search for the octopus.
1: He's helped, all right. In fact, he's done most of the work so far. Speed is here because Chief Riley, head of the secret police, insisted on it. You see, back home, Blackie Spears, one of the octopus gang, broke into our rooms in an effort to find the key to our police code. Well, Speed knocked him out, so the chief decided it would be safer to send him along with me. Swore him into service, and, well, here he is.
3: And I wouldn't have missed all this for anything. I just hope we capture the octopus.
5: Me too. I ain't forgetting that guy played me a dirty trick while I was flying his bullet plane and almost ended my promising career. And on top of that, one of his gang gives me this black eye at Guam. I'll send him into a nosedive if I ever get my hands on him.
4: That man is terrible. He's a danger to the whole civilized world.
5: His smuggling alone is sure giving China a headache.
3: Well, I'll say. The Chinese government wants to put a stop to the dope smuggling.
1: Well, the worst of it is that the octopus doesn't confine himself to one brand of criminal activity, but dabbles in every form of it.
4: You've been on his trail before?
1: Yes, I first came in contact with him about 10 years ago in South America. He was in politics then, stirring up the natives to revolution for his own gain. And the secret police ended that racket. But the leader, the octopus, escaped.
2: Have you ever seen how he looks, Clint?
1: No, June. You see, he always wears a black silk mask. Well, yes, we did catch a glimpse of him once in that mix-up, but that was all.
5: Yeah, I think the guy sleeps with that mask on.
1: And he's always escaped so far, but he won't this time. The world isn't big enough for the octopus and me. One of us won't be in it after the smoke clears away. I promise you that.
5: Hey, what is this, a lecture? I'd like to see more of Manila.
4: Yes, there are all sorts of historic places around here. And the streets are so colorful, the main one's so modern, and the side street's so quaint.
6: The lady wishes to see Manila. Lotte, good guide.
5: Hey, who's this guy?
6: My name, Lotte. Good guide. Show you all four.
1: Oh, no. No, thanks. No, we don't want a guide.
3: Oh, gee, Clint. Can't we use him for a little while? It's early yet, and he could take us places that'd take us a long time to find, maybe.
2: Oh, yes. I'd love to see Manila.
5: Looks like you're outnumbered, Clint. I'd kind of like to take a look-see around this burg myself.
1: What about you, Marshal?
4: Oh, I'd love it.
1: I'm not keen on picking up a strange guide like this, but... Oh, I guess it won't hurt anything.
5: Lead on, Lodi, old kid. what a name.
3: He'll hear you, Barney.
5: No, he's some sort of foreigner. He can't talk good English, let alone understand it.
6: This way, please.
3: Say, he's not taking us out the way we came in.
1: Here, wait a minute. Hold on, Lucy. Where are you taking us?
6: Outside entrance, closer to Old Port. See more of Old Town.
1: Oh, no. This cafe is enough of Old Town for me. I don't want to see anything any older.
3: Oh, come on, Clint. This is swell.
2: Yeah, please, come on. Clint.
1: All right, then. Let's get it over with.
5: Say, this street is so old that it's dead. There ain't a person in sight.
6: Only Filipino people live on this street. This is our food. They inside eating.
1: Well, still want to go through with this, Marcia?
4: Oh, yes. This is exciting. Hold on to my hand, Jean.
2: Don't worry. I am, Marcia. This place is kind of spooky.
3: It's plenty dark, all right. The lights are awful dim.
2: What's that coming toward us?
6: A carreta, little one. A wagon. We must step aside to let it pass. Here, in this doorway.
5: Say, this building looks like an old church.
6: It is one of the Spanish churches.
7: Hey, Barney. Barney, that door is opening.
1: Huh?
7: Yes, fella. This is another ambush. Lodi is a member of the Octopus Band. I'm sure of it.
5: Suffering wang doodles. What'll we do?
7: The carreta. It's our only chance. No telling how many men are behind this door. When that wagon gets to us, you take Jean, I'll grab Marcia, and into the wagon with him. And we'll ride our way out of here.
5: Good enough. It's almost here now. What about speed?
7: He'll follow us. I'll give Lodi a shove as you pass him.
5: Leave him to me.
7: Wait, here comes the wagon. Stand ready.
6: We must go inside church to allow wagon to pass.
5: Oh, yeah? Take this to remember me, bud.
7: Quick, into the wagon, Marshal.
5: Jean's in already.
3: Hey, what's wrong?
2: What happened?
7: I'll give you a hand. There you go. Grab the reins and get out of here, Bonnie.
5: Yeah, man. Move over, my friend. Get up there. Come on, get up.
3: Golly, look at all those guys coming down that doorway we were standing in.
7: That was another ambush, Speed. Another minute, we'd have been inside that church and probably we'd never been heard of again.
4: Oh, how horrible. What a risk we ran.
7: Oh, I didn't like the look of it from the beginning.
3: I know. We talked you into it, Clint. Boy, after this, what you say goes.
5: Hey, where do you want to go in this karaoke or whatever you call it?
7: Well, get back on the main street and then head for the hotel, Bonnie. We've seen all of Manila we're going to.
2: I was in the wagon before I knew what was happening.
3: Hey, look at the driver. He sure doesn't know what's happened. Sitting there staring at us like we were crazy.
5: He's right, too, if you ask me. Anybody else want to drive?
1: No. You're doing a good job of it. Now, wait. Now, slow down a little. We don't want any accidents. And we're nearing the main street again.
4: It hardly seems possible for such a thing to happen so near the heart of the town.
3: Anything can happen when the octopus has a say in it, Miss Marcia. Manila's swell. I'll feel a lot better when we're flying in the Clipper again tomorrow.
5: Yes, sir. We can't take off too soon for me.
3: Well, it won't be long now, will it, Clint? It's only a short hop between Macau and Hong Kong.
1: It's a short hop, but the two ports are vastly different. Macau is under the Portuguese authority, while Hong Kong is British.
3: I'm awful excited. So much happened in Guam and Manila. Seems like the closer we get to the octopus, the more adventures we have.
1: Yeah, that's because he's doing his best to stop us, Steve. Well, have you recovered from last night's excitement, Marcia?
4: Oh, somewhat. But I had nightmares all night. I thought I was being dragged into old churches and forts, and I seemed to see the octopus everywhere. Not as a man, but as a sea monster.
1: Well, I'll breathe easier when we arrive in Hong Kong. Jean will be safe with her father, and I hope that we can arrange some safe quarters for you, Marcia. You leave the search for your brother to us, won't you?
4: Oh, I can't. Clint, you know that.
3: Look, there's Hong Kong now.
2: Oh, look at all those funny boats down there. Chinese boat.
3: Barney's doing a loop for us. Guess he's glad to get here, too.
7: He'd better not try any stunting over this port. The port authorities will ground him in a hurry.
3: Gee, this has been a swell flight. I think the China Clipper is, well, colossal. I can't think of a better word.
4: And you're right, Speed. One couldn't ask for anything better than the Clipper trip. Everything has been perfect. The flight itself, the stopover accommodation. It would have been heaven if we hadn't had our main problem to contend with, the octopus.
7: Well, now that we're almost on his home ground, I think we'll have a better chance of striking back, Marcia. I really
0: beg pardon, Mr. Barlow.
7: Hmm? Oh, yes, Stuart.
0: A message for you, relayed from our Hong Kong station.
7: Oh, yes, thank you. Well, I'll be...
2: What does it say, Clint?
4: Is it bad news?
3: Read it, Clint.
7: It says, "Welcome to Hong Kong. I guarantee you a lively visit and a short one. The octopus...

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0: Good evening. This is Van Christo. Welcome to the Van Christo Radio Theater. Tonight, we present another of the radio plays of Arch Obler, the famed writer and producer of Lights Out. These collected plays, presented under the title of The Devil and Mr. O, represent radio drama at its finest. This is the theater of your mind, where you are about to enter the zero dimension. There are no boundaries or time limits here, only the depths of your own imagination. And now, to tell you about tonight's program, here is Mr. O.
1: This is Mr. O, Arch Obler. Have you ever wanted to turn time backwards to a pleasanter era, back to the days long before ticking atom bombs and air pollution and the inbred madness of our cities? Well, our story begins after a word from your announcer.
2: The most natural...
1: This is Mr. O again. Now picture this in your mind. We're in the Dordogne region in France. Beside a road shimmering in the heat of the midday sun stands a large, dusty limousine. The lid to the engine is open, and a begrimed little Frenchman tinkers with the mechanism. Within the car sits an Englishwoman, Kay Stanton, my name. And next to her is Jim Brent, an American, a member of our own State Department's diplomatic corps. By the way, if you haven't turned out your lights yet, turn them out now and listen to Neanderthal.
3: Aren't I what, monsieur?
4: Aren't you clever with engines?
3: Oh, I think I will rest a moment and talk with you. Oh, the sun. It is doing its best to fry the little brains I have left.
4: Poor dear. Come on, get in. Jeffrey was worried about your ability to fix the engine.
3: Ah, most comfortable. You should try working with your hands, my dear Jeffrey. It gives one a most exquisite appreciation of the comforts of upholstered seats.
5: Sorry I'm such a dud at machinery.
4: Now, Jeffrey, don't be so stuffy. Claude's much too primeval in his ways to be subtle. If he thought you ought to help fix the engine, he'd be shouting the fact at the top of his voice.
3: Not at the top, my dear, but perhaps in the middle register. Oui, Kay, as usual, you are right. I lack all knowledge of the diplomatic arts. If I do not like what a man is doing, I'm forced to say so abruptly and completely. What an advantage you men of the diplomatic service have over we other poor mortals, my dear Geoffrey.
5: Sorry, but I'm much too warm at the moment to think you're very funny.
4: Oh, you too. The minute you get together, the great battle of words begins. Aggressiveness versus diplomacy. The financier versus the diplomat. As the Americans say, bury the hatchet, my friend.
3: I'm afraid Mr. Wallace will never appreciate my virtues. He likes men who sit around green tables and talk. I, on the other hand, do not like sitting. I do.
5: The diplomatic way of getting things done is the only civilized way.
3: And again, monsieur, I must beg to disagree. There comes a time when if a thing is to be done, one must do it. And diplomacy, how do you say it, be hanged.
5: The philosophy of ruthlessness. Caveman philosophy.
3: What do we know of cavemen?
5: I know that a ruthless aggressiveness may reap temporary rewards, but those rewards that have come in a far greater and more permanent form have resulted from the use of a civilized code. A friendly exchange. Calm consideration of facts. The ethical way of life.
3: The ethical way of life. I tell you...
4: All right, gentlemen. It's just about enough of that for one day.
5: So sorry.
3: A thousand pardons, my dear sir.
5: Are you certain it will run, Runner?
3: In my simplicity, I know but one way to find out, and that is to try and start it. Voila!
4: Clever Claude, isn't he, Jeffrey?
5: Let's hope it continues to run.
4: Oh, charming thought. Let's be on our way, Claude, before we fall apart.
5: I said, Mom.
4: We're very late, Claude, so speed's the word.
5: Right. The sooner we get out of this country, the better I like it.
3: Why do you say that?
5: Oh, I don't like this place. It gives me the chills.
4: With the sun doing its best to parboil us, what are you talking about?
5: I'm not talking of temperatures. I'm talking of atmosphere. These forests and hills. Whenever I travel through here, I feel as if I were passing through a place old beyond decay.
3: But that is amazing.
5: Hmm? What do you mean?
3: Because what you say of this country we are passing through, you speak profound truth.
4: Truth?
3: We are at Le Mestier.
5: Le Mestier?
3: Oui. Does that mean nothing to you?
5: Oh, nothing.
4: Not to me either.
3: Le Monsieur, the Mysterian Spirit, Dawn of Mankind, the Neanderthal Man,
5: You mean here?
3: We? Here. In this country which you say is old beyond the cave, were found the Neanderthaloid skeletons, what you call cavemen, men from the dawn of man's antiquity.
4: Claude, are you serious?
3: Some of the finest specimens of Neanderthaloid skeletons have been discovered in the caves right in this region.
4: Really?
3: It is unfortunate we are in such a hurry, or we could stop, perhaps, and see a few of the caves where the excavation have been made by the anthropologists.
5: We haven't time for that sort of thing.
3: I said as much.
4: Claude.
3: So I was saying, the anthropologists have found the most wonderful remains of this early species of man, who are said to be the source of the horrible ogres in our fairy tales.
4: What are you talking about?
5: Silly nonsense.
4: Yes, Claude. How could anyone possibly know after 50,000 years what this Neanderthal caveman looked like?
3: Well, that is simple. From the peculiarities of the skeletons that have been found, it is simple to reconstruct the physical appearance of the race.
4: Really?
3: I remember hearing the hands and feet were very large. The thigh bones curved so that the men walked like apes. Teeth and jaws were large. Enormous brow ridges resulting in a fierce, horrible expression.
4: How nice.
3: They were men and not men. Horrible characters.
5: Kay, would you mind telling your erudite friend to step on the accelerator? We've got to be at Monet within 2 hours. We'll never get there at the pace he's driving.
3: And Kay, would you tell your impatient compatriot that I drive as fast and in a manner that pleases me alone? Would you tell him that?
4: Claude, look out, the road's blocked.
6: Don't swing your wheel, you fool. The train gear, something is wrong.
4: The clear!
6: Kay! Oh!

0: Jeffrey, please open your eyes. Jeffrey, please open your eyes. I'm so frightened. I don't know what...
1: Kay.
0: Oh, well, thank God you're all right.
1: You're all right?
0: Oh, yes, I'm all right, but Claude, I don't know where he is.
1: The cliff. We went over.
0: We were thrown clear, I guess. The car's over there. It all broken up. But Claude, I can't see him.
1: Yeah, help me up.
0: Oh, what is it, Jeffrey?
1: Oh, my arm. Broken, I guess.
0: Oh, Jeffrey.
1: Oh, I'll be all right. Lucky to be alive.
0: I don't understand going over that horrible cliff. And Claude...
2: Back here. In the brush.
1: Well, come ahead. Well, what's the matter? Are you hurt?
2: My knee. Kay, are you all right?
0: Oh, yes, Claire. All right, stay where you are. We'll come to you. We'll come to you. Don't move.
1: Oh.
0: Sorry, Claude. Have to get my new bandage.
2: It is all right. A little pain is better than oblivion.
1: Oh, sorry, I can't be of any help, old man. It's a blasted arm of mine.
2: It is all right, my friend. Kay is doing excellently.
0: How cold it is.
2: That wind.
0: Freezing.
2: But how could that be in the middle of July?
0: Claude, Jeffrey, what is this? The car goes over a cliff, we don't die. A warm, sunny day, and now suddenly it's like winter. What is this? Tell me, what is this?
1: Steady.
2: There must be some logical explanation. I know this country, like you say, like the back of my hand. There is never such cold wind here in July. I tell you... Oh.
0: Oh, Claude, you shouldn't try to get help.
2: I'm all right.
1: Oh, we've got to get help somehow.
2: No. No. All I want now is a cigarette.
1: No, I haven't any. Oh, there's some in the side pocket of the car. I'll get
0: you. No, Jeffrey, I'll get
1: you. But you
0: can't go through the bushes with that arm of yours. I'm all right. I'll be right back.
2: Kay,
1: wait.
0: I'll be back in a minute.
2: This infernal knee.
1: Better sit quietly.
2: Quietly. It is not in my nature to be quiet. A stick. Get me a stick. I'm not going to lie here the rest of my life. Get me a stick for a crutch and
1: wait. Wait a minute.
2: But I tell you.
1: Wait, I tell you. There's someone coming.
2: Kay?
1: No, the other direction.
2: But I do not see.
1: There, over there to the right. There, don't you see? The bushes are being pushed back.
2: Yes, I see. Some peasant will give us assistance. Now everything will be all right.
1: Of course. Ah, there we are. He's in the clearing. Now he...
2: Oh. Who is that?
1: Oh, no.
2: Claude.
1: Who?
2: Am I mad? This cannot be.
1: He's looking at me.
2: You do not understand.
1: Understand what? Talk up.
2: Did you not see him as I saw him? The short, hairy, twisted body, the head thrust forward, the neck bent like an ape, those enormous brow ridges, the broad, flat nose. You did not recognize.
1: Well.
2: Once, in your own British Museum, I saw a reproduction of a man like that.
1: Huh?
2: But never did I think that I would see him in life.
1: I tell you, speak. Who was he? Who?
2: A man of the cave. A Neanderthaler.
1: Near? Are you insane? Why, the race is extinct 50,000 years.
2: I tell you only what I saw, what I know.
1: And I tell you, you're mad.
2: But you saw as I did.
1: No.
2: The thick, hairy body. The short, ape-like limb. That misshapen face like something out of a nightmare. Yes. A nightmare of 50,000 years ago. A caveman comes out of the past.
1: No, stop talking like that. It can't be, I tell you, it can't be. He's some madman wandering these forests, that's all.
2: Why,
1: cavemen died here 50,000 years ago. The past doesn't come back. I tell you, it doesn't. Why? Claude.
2: Eh?
1: Kay.
2: Oh.
1: Kay. Kay.
3: Kay.
1: Kay, where are you? Kay, where are you? Kay!
3: Answer. Kay!
4: And now a word from your announcer before we return to the excitement of Neanderthal.
5: Today!
6: You'll be glad you did.
4: This is Mr. Owens Moore. Let's go back to our story of Neanderthal. An auto wreck somewhere in France, and out of the past has come a man of the caves, a creature supposedly extinct for 50,000 years. The Frenchman Claude believes that this has happened, but the American Jim Brand does not. Now the two men are searching for the third member of their party, the Englishwoman who has suddenly disappeared. We give you again Neanderthal.
1: Well, it's nonsense, I tell you. Hallucination.
2: Eh?
1: Yes. Yes, hallucination. Driving along, we were talking about the Neanderthal man. So when we saw that hairy peasant, we immediately took for granted that, well, here was one of the Neanderthal come to life. I tell you, the air was hazier. Our nerves were shot. We saw things that don't exist.
2: Why is it so bitter cold? That, at least, is reality.
1: Keep moving.
2: So, I'll answer my own question. It is bitter cold because time has moved back to the third interglacial age.
1: Ah.
2: You do not believe the evidence of your senses. Yet perhaps you will believe that that is a campfire up ahead.
1: It is a fire. Here, quickly, Renner. Oh, quickly, can't you hobble faster? Kay, we'll get who's ever there to help us find Kay. Come, hurry, Renner, hurry. Hurry.
2: It's the one we saw, all right. Keep your voice down. He will hear us.
1: What manner of man is he?
2: Time and time again I have told you.
1: But he and all like him have been dead 50,000 years. You said that yourself. Dead don't come back to life.
2: We have come into his life, not he into ours.
1: Kay!
2: Keep your voice down.
1: Oh, but Kay!
2: She is not there. You can see for yourself.
1: Well, then she's lost. She's wandering around.
2: Keep your voice down. I warn you.
1: Lunatic, savage, whatever he is, perhaps he's seen Kay.
2: Get down, you fool.
1: No, I'm going to talk to him.
2: Stay down,
1: Jeffrey. Hey, you up there. Look. We want to talk to you.
2: You fool. What have you done?
1: See, he's coming this way. I'll settle this.
2: Oh, you. While we were unseen, we had a chance to plan, to do. But now.
1: Don't talk with him. I was in West Africa for 2 years. I know how to deal with savages.
2: Look at him. You think there is even a savage?
1: Mm. He stopped. Afraid of us. He's the ugliest beggar I've ever seen. Friends, old man. See? Friends. Look, money. I bring you money. And pretty things.
2: Mon Dieu, what a fool. Words of money for him. Jeffrey, look out.
1: Let me go, you scrub.
2: Jeffrey.
1: Friends, I tell you.
2: Jeffrey, I can't help you. Do not try to hold back your tears, my friend.
1: That devil.
2: I never realized before what pain the human mind could endure.
1: Why did he do this to me? Why?
2: Do you ask the wolf why it kills?
1: Oh, killing would be one thing, but...
2: Once I saw a gypsy break the wings of a wild bird.
1: Oh, Rene. Oh.
2: I never thought that the time would come in my life when I couldn't reason something out.
1: But this is beyond reason.
2: Thrown into a cave like a side of beef to wait. To wait for what?
1: What? Oh, my only.
2: Wait.
1: What?
2: Someone is coming. Ahead.
1: I hear nothing.
2: Listen. A woman. Kay.
1: Catherine. Is that you?
2: Kay. Answer.
0: Oh, Jeffrey. Oh,
1: Kay. You. Oh, Catherine, are you all right?
2: Kay, where were you?
0: No, you. Are both of you all right?
1: We're all right.
2: We don't matter. You. Are you all right?
0: It's so dark in here. Are you all right? Tell me.
1: Catherine, you.
2: It is you that matters. What?
0: No, listen. There's so little time.
2: Eh?
1: What?
0: He's busy building up a fire. There's a chance that we run quickly.
2: Run quickly?
0: Yes, come.
1: We're not at liberty to go, my dear.
0: Why?
2: A matter of broken bone.
0: Oh, no.
2: That is the way it is.
0: Tell me what happened. Jeffrey, you. Claude, you. Tell me what happened to us. That old... Who is he? Is he really a Neanderthal?
2: There is no doubt.
0: But men like that have been dead for centuries. How did it happen? Why are we here?
2: When the automobile went over the cliff, we went into another dimension of time.
1: What?
0: I don't understand.
2: And I, too, understand little. But can it be that it bends in time or static things, that everything which occurs remains in existence as life moves on further along the corridor of time?
0: Then you mean when the automobile went over the cliff, in some way we went back into time instead of forward?
2: We...
1: No. No, that's impossible. Things exist when they exist. Not afterwards. No. Now, there's a factual explanation to all this.
2: Factual? Is not the pain of our bones fact enough? Is enough?
1: Wait. What is it?
2: A chant of some sort.
0: Why is he...
1: What is he saying? What?
2: The beginning of worship. The chant to the rising sun.
0: What is happening to us? Only a few hours ago. So happy, the three of us. On our way to a party.
2: Party? Another age.
1: We've got to do something.
2: Strange.
0: What?
2: Only a few hours ago, I was the door. And you, Jeffrey, the calm, poised diplomat of the green table.
1: Stop talking nonsense!
2: Listen.
1: He's coming in here. For us? We've got to do something. Do you hear me? Do something. I won't die. I can't die. Do you hear me? Do something. I won't die like this. I can't.
2: Jeffrey!
1: I'm sorry. I never could endure pain.
2: We understand, Jeffrey.
0: Try not to think, dear.
1: All my life, I've known what to say. And now...
0: Oh, Jeffrey.
1: No. Let me talk. While I can talk, I'm a man. And I won't be a man when he gets in here.
2: If I had a gun,
1: a world of reason. That's what it was to me. And everything could be settled with reason. In a world of reason.
2: If I had a gun,
1: everything could be straightened out at the conference table. That's what I thought. All my life it would be that way. All my life. But you see, that was because I'd never met force in all my life.
2: If I had a gun.
1: But you can't reason with unreason, can you? When you're facing brute force, words and ethics and logic and good faith don't mean anything, do they?
2: If I had a gun.
1: No. You've got to face force with force. And a gun is force. And I've got a gun.
0: Jeffrey.
2: He's out of his head.
1: Yes, yes, I tell you, I've got a gun. Diplomatic service. They made me carry it. Oh, I hated it. I thought I'd never use it, but... Now we've got to, don't we? We've got to.
0: Oh, he's coming in here.
1: God, your right arm's all right. Reach in my pocket there. The gun, use it, use it.
2: But I
1: use it if we're to live, use it.
0: Jeffrey, it's reaching.
1: Come on, though, my hand, I can't.
2: All right, then. I'll shoot it.
1: So... Is it morning?
2: We...
0: Now...
2: We go on living. Something may happen to return us to where we belong.
0: I don't think so.
2: Nor I. Perhaps we will be able to leave some record behind us, so that the world of the future will know and understand this strange thing that has happened. This meeting of the present and the past.
0: Jeffrey, don't just stare. It's over. Talk to us.
1: I was thinking. I just killed a man. Yet, it's 50,000 years before I was born.
4: Ladies and gentlemen, you have just heard a fantasy, just a story about a long time ago world where brute and unreasoning force were the order of the day and men were afraid until they found deep courage within themselves. Yes, what you heard was just a fantasy. But think about it in terms of what happened in the recent past of our world and what might happen in the very near future. Think about it. But let's talk more about that after a word from your announcer. This is Mr. O again. We were talking about the future, all right? Let's talk about our future play. Of all the stories out of my writing past, the one that many people ask me about is the very strange story titled The Revolt of the Worms. Yes, worms. Those little night crawlers on your lawn, those strange, slimy creatures of the dark who plowed under the land long before mankind ever invented the plow. So, next week I bring you The Revolt of the Worms, and I challenge you to listen.

0: That's our story for tonight. I hope you enjoyed it and will join us again as we travel through the zero dimension in the theater of your own imagination. So until we meet again next week when I bring you another story in the night, this is Van Crystal reminding you that the extent of your own imagination is unlimited. One purpose of these programs is to help you exercise those imaginative powers. I hope we've succeeded.
1: 31 and a half, 32, 33, 35, 40 and 10 is 50 and 50 is a pound. 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Think decimal. 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

0: by speak again their immortal tale. What was it?
1: All right, then. What was it?
2: What was it? Nobody knows. But the house was haunted by something or somebody. The boarders here at Mrs. Dimity's boarding house didn't believe in ghosts either, myself included. But we were curious about them. And that's why we voted to move into the old brownstone house on 49th Street. And once we were in, we were still convinced that ghosts don't venture abroad in a New York tenement building. The only one who wasn't quite convinced that ghosts exist only in storybooks was old Mrs. Dimity herself. But her favorite roomer, young, handsome Ned Saunders, and myself, I'm Dr. Hammond, we refused to believe the ghostly nonsense. Ann Mitchell, the young sculptress who lived there, was frankly curious, while the Countess Harkavy, a fortune teller of some renown and a psychic of questionable fame, was delighted at the idea of living in a haunted house. That was in the business way, of course. It was around 11 o'clock at night when the boarders, who were then assembled in that dark, dreary living room, first heard what some claimed was a ghostly presence.
3: Listen to that, Dr. Hammond.
2: I hear it, Ned. An uncommon sort of sound for the wind.
4: That is not the wind, Dr. Hammond. It is the cries from the spirit world. I feel it in the marrow of my bones.
5: No, say, Countess, can't you feel things in a more comfortable place? Bone structures always struck me as a most uncomfortable place to have a feeling going on.
4: Listen, all of you. Listen.
5: Oh, skip it. Ned, will you pass me that magazine on the shelf next to you? I think any kind of reading will be preferable to listening to old psychic ears rambling.
6: Sure thing. Hey, you are, dear.
2: You really think this house is haunted, Countess?
4: Yes, I do.
2: It would be a fortunate thing for your business if the United States of America could be made ghost conscious.
5: Dr. Hammond, you'll live to regret that remark. The Countess will take you seriously.
2: I am serious.
6: And talking of taking things seriously, when are you going to start taking me seriously, Anne?
5: When you start to make a living, Ned. Oh, someday I hope I won't have to try and sell my sculptures.
4: All art is conceived out of the fires of struggle.
5: Well, I'm tired of struggling. Oh, if I could just create something out of the ordinary for an art exhibit, I could make a couple of $100. I've been working 3 months for an idea, and I haven't done a thing.
4: My poor dear Anne, as long as you doubt the extraordinary, how can you create it?
2: She's got you there, Anne.
5: Yes, she has, Dr. Hammond.
2: Well, what would you suggest as a good subject for Anne to sculpt, Countess?
4: Well, a denizen of the other world, perhaps?
5: Oh, sure. That's rather a hot place for a girl to venture in order to sculpt the devil, isn't it?
4: Don't speak so lightly of his satanic highness. No one knows where the devil's hand may be next.
6: How about sculpting me, Anne? I'm an extraordinary young man.
5: That you are, darling.
6: Extraordinarily broke, at any rate.
5: Oh, the woes of the world revolve on that ugly stuff called money.
2: People take money much too seriously, Ned.
6: Well, frankly, Dr. Hammond, if I had some of it, I wouldn't take it at all seriously. I'd scatter it around the world like a veritable windmill.
4: Oh, frivolity. That's your trouble, my dear friends. Frivolity. You feed on it. Here in this very house is a poor, earthbound spirit. And yet you ignore it.
2: Come, Countess, you don't expect us to take it seriously.
4: I expect nothing.
5: What do you expect us to do? Call a spirit in and ask him to sit for me?
4: Possibly, Anne. Possibly.
2: Come, Countess. You're joking.
4: I have never been more serious in my life. I think we ought to hold a seance and command the spirits to enter the room.
2: That would be interesting, at least scientifically so.
5: Oh, nonsense, Doctor. Besides, Mrs. Dimity would never stand for it. Ever since she moved us into this house, she's been scared stiff of the very idea of spirits.
6: Have you seen the amulet she's been wearing?
5: Yes. She carries it around like a sword.
4: Why don't we ask her?
5: Oh, we were just talking about you, Mrs. Dimity.
7: Oh, dear. I tell you, I just can't stand being alone in my room. I just know something was in there with me, Anna. I just know it.
4: The spirits probably have been attracted to you, Mrs. Dimity. I've always felt you're strongly psychic.
7: Oh, don't say it, Countess. Don't even think about it. It was all a mistake, moving into this house. All a mistake. I've just never been as nervous. Dr. Hammond, feel my pulse. Feel it. It's practically non-pulsed, so to speak.
2: Well, I wouldn't take it seriously, Mrs. Dimity. We all know there are no such things as spirits. You see, we've been talking about the ghost for so long that at times we half believe, but that's purely imagination.
7: It wasn't imagination at all, Dr. Hammond. You know very well there are only 5 of us living here. You four were downstairs, and I was alone upstairs, and, oh, I did hear footsteps in the hall. I opened the door, and I felt something cold touch me.
4: Ah, you see,

0: Oh, it came from upstairs. Listen, all of you.
1: Ah, and was that also the wind, Dr. Hammond?
2: I don't know, Countess. What do you think, Ned?
3: I think the Countess' idea of a seance is a good, practical suggestion. I'm all for it.
0: A seance? Oh, dear.
4: Yes, let's give it a try.
2: Well, we're all agreed.
0: Yes, come on, Les. I think it's a good idea.
2: You're in charge, Countess. Now tell us what to do.
1: Well, now, for the first thing, bring your chairs into a circle, please.
4: Oh, dear.
1: Now, hold hands. Will someone turn off the lights?
3: I'll get the switch.
1: Good. Now we're in the dark.
0: Oh,
1: quiet, please. Quiet while I summon the spirits. It is midnight, O spirits. Midnight. Enter the portals of our room and speak to us. Speak to us. We are gathered to commune with you who have passed on. Withhold not your secrets. Speak. Speak. It is I, Countess Harkavy, asking you to descend to this mortal plane. Answer me. Answer me.
0: If my Uncle Ezekiel's in the room and wants to talk to me, I'd talk to him, Countess.
4: Yes, Mrs. Dimity. Ned, stop squeezing my hand.
3: I'm not squeezing your hand, Anne.
4: Well, whatever you're doing, stop doing it.
3: I'm not doing anything.
4: Ouch, doggone it.
3: What's the matter with you, Anne?
4: You're so coy, pinching me now.
3: I'm not pinching you. My hands are in my lap.
4: Well, who's ever sitting next to me? Stop it. Dr. Hammond.
2: I'm sitting across from you, Anne.
4: Mrs. Dimity.
0: Oh, dear. I wouldn't have the courage to squeeze anybody's hand at this point.
4: Ouch. Well, whoever it is. Turn on the light, somebody. Turn on the light.
1: No.
4: Somebody's got hold of my
1: hand.
4: No,
1: don't turn on the light. The spirits have entered the room and are attracted to you, Anne. To you.
4: Oh, please, please, turn on the light. Please.
3: I'll do it, Anne. I'll do it.
4: Oh, well, let go. Oh,
3: there's nobody sitting next to you. That's a vacant chair.
4: But I felt it.
2: Anne, did you imagine it?
4: Imagine what? That somebody squeezed my hand? I imagine nothing. Look. Look at my hand. And tell me that's imagination.
3: What's it, darling? What? Dr. Hammond, look. Her hand is bruised.
2: Yes, it is. Pretty badly bruised. Countess, where were you sitting?
1: Exactly where I'm sitting now, Dr. Hammond, and I haven't moved. You had your chance to do something extraordinary, Anne, but you muffed it. A pity is all I can say. A great pity. The seance is ruined.
4: But, Countess, wait a minute.
1: What for? To try another seance and have you become hysterical all over again? Good night.
4: Dr. Hammond, is it possible that I really was holding the hand of something or...
2: Anything's possible, Anne, but not very probable.
4: Oh, dear. Oh, dear.
2: I said not very probable, Mrs. Dimity. I think perhaps the Countess has been playing a trick on all of us.
3: It's a cute trick, Doctor. A pretty difficult one.
2: If she wasn't playing a trick, she shouldn't have been so upset when you turned on the lights, Ned.
3: Oh, Doctor, I think you've got a point there.
4: Nothing like a good dash of logic to take the cold chills out of my spine.
0: Well, how could the Countess do it, Doctor?
2: Well, Mrs. Dimity, psychic phenomena is the Countess's business. After all, she makes a living out of calling imaginary spooks from the outer world. I don't think it's very nice of us to try and pry into her secrets.
0: I hope you're right, Doctor. I do hope you're right.
2: Well, I wouldn't worry, Mrs. Dimity.
0: Well, I'm going upstairs to bed. I've had enough spooks to last me for years.
4: Oh, wait for me, Mrs. Dimity. I'll go up with you. Good night, Ned.
3: Good night, Anne.
4: Good night, Dr. Hammond. See you in the morning.
2: Good night, my dear. And don't worry about the spooks. They're purely harmless make-believe.
0: Oh, dear. I'll never sleep a wink again.
3: Well, Doctor, what's the tongue in the cheek look?
2: Oh, Ned, I'm afraid we've had our first touch of real psychic phenomena tonight.
3: But you just said...
2: I didn't want to frighten the women.
3: And you believe this house is haunted?
2: Haunted? Well, I don't like the phrase, but in essence, that's the idea. I was wondering if you'd be interested in trying an experiment with me tonight.
3: Certainly, Doctor, anything.
2: But suppose you and I spend the next few nights down here. We'll turn off the lights and wait. Just wait. Perhaps we can invite some trouble. We waited that night through without sleeping, but nothing extraordinary happened, except for the fact that Mrs. Dimity's rocking chair kept rocking all night long, creaking and squeaking as it moved. But the wind could have been responsible for that. The next night and the next and the one after that, we kept our nightly vigil, creeping up to our rooms like...

0: thieves just before daylight broke, so that nobody would suspect our secret experiment. On the fifth night of our wait, we heard the rocking chair creaking, creaking, creaking.
1: Doctor.
0: Yes, Miss?
1: That rocking chair couldn't be moved by wind tonight. There isn't a breath of air stirring.
0: I noticed that, Ned. I wonder...
1: Listen.
0: Yes, the creaking stopped. Same as usual. I'll try to get some sleep.
1: I can't. I'm as nervous as a cat over this whole thing.
0: Yes, I'm jittery, too.
2: Ouch, let me...
0: What's the matter, Ned?
2: I don't know. Somebody's attacked me. Help me, Doctor.
0: Yeah.
2: Help me, I... It's got its arms around my throat.
0: There, I feel it. We'll find out who this ghost is in a short time. There, I've got his arms, Ned.
2: My throat. Let go of my throat.
0: There. It's
3: hurt. Are you hanging for the long, Doctor?
0: I think so. But he's as strong as an ox. No, you don't.
2: His voice certainly doesn't sound human.
0: Turn on the lights, Ned, while I hang on to him. You'll find out who this practical prankster is.
2: I'm afraid to let him go, Doctor.
0: I can handle him, Ned. You turn on the lights. Hurry, Ned. Hurry.
2: All right. Of course. There you are. Go ahead. Doctor, where is he?
0: He's right in front. I've got him by the arms. I'm hanging on to it. Well, this is amazing.
2: Amazing, Doctor. Well, we can't see it. It's invisible.
0: Help me, Ned. He's trying to escape. Help! I can only see him.
2: There we are. I've got it. I've got it. What is it, Doctor? What is this thing?

0: What was it? I didn't know as I held the grisly thing in my arm. It struggled and sobbed and moaned exactly as a beast would struggle and moan. An invisible beast. That was the horror of it. An invisible beast. I sent Ned to the basement of the old brownstone to get some stout rope. At least we could prevent this horror from escaping. That's what I thought then. Well, Ned returned shortly from the basement and opened the door.
1: There you are, Dr. Hammond.
0: Oh, quickly, Ned. Bind its legs. I can't hang on to it much longer. Not as young as I used to be.
1: All right, Doctor, I'll manage. Somehow, I... Try to hold him on the floor.
0: Yes, of course. There you are, Ned. Now, quickly. His feet are still for the minute.
1: There. I got the rope about them. Look.
0: Huh?
1: A perfect loop around nothing but empty air. Hold him and I'll bind the rope around him.
0: Oh, quickly, Ned.
1: There we are. That covers his feet. Now I'll bring it up here and around his leg.
0: Here, give me the rope and I'll bind his hands.
1: All right. We're getting him bound up like an Egyptian mummy.
0: There, that does it. What a relief to be able to let that awful thing go.
1: All right, I'll take the rope now, Doctor, and bind it to this chair. He won't get away now, I'll guarantee you that.
0: It isn't very large, is it?
1: No, about the size of a small boy.
0: Oh, but what is it?
1: Have you ever encountered anything like this before?
0: Well, frankly, Ned, never. Look at my hands, bitten and bruised. I wonder if I'll ever be able to move them again.
1: What are we going to do with the darn thing now?
0: I don't think that's our responsibility, Ned. I think we'd better call the boarders together and let them in on the secret.
1: Would you like me to get them, Doctor?
0: Yes, wake them up. But don't tell them why. Just ask them to come down here, and I'll throw this rug over the chair so that they won't see the ropes right away.
1: Ah, don't ask so many questions, everybody. Dr. Hammond will explain everything.
2: Good evening, Dr. Hammond. Have you possibly discovered that psychic phenomena
0: does exist? Come in, Countess. Come in, everybody. Don't be afraid, Mrs. Dimity. I'll explain it in a minute.
3: Explain it, Dr. Hammond?
0: Sit down, everybody, please. No, Mrs. Dimity, not in the rocking chair.
3: Oh, dear me.
0: I'm afraid we're in for a revelation this evening. Ned, please close the door.
1: Right.
2: Strange are the ways of the world.
0: Yes, Countess. The ways of the world are very strange. Mrs. Dimity and the Countess has been correct about this house. There is something in it. There's nothing to be frightened of, Mrs. Dimity.
2: No, spirits are often kind. Indeed, they're friendlier than many mortals.
0: This isn't exactly a spirit, Countess.
2: What do you mean?
0: Exactly what I say. It's a beast of some kind.
3: Oh, the doctor, is it in this room?
0: Mrs. Dimity, please. Yes, Anne, it's in this room, in that rocking chair. I threw a rug over it.
2: Oh, unfortunate spirit.
0: If you wish, Countess, remove the rug.
2: Yes, of course.
3: Why, where is it?
0: It's there. You can see the ropes being held in place by it.
2: What kind of a hoax are you trying to play on me, Dr. Hammond?
0: It is not a hoax. There's a living, breathing something bound in that chair. But it's invisible.
3: Why, that's incredible.
0: It's more than incredible.
2: Would you mind if I touched it?
0: I don't see why I should. It's not my beast. The problem is, what are we going to do with it? What do you suggest, Mrs. Dimity? Mrs. Dimity!
3: Oh, she's fainted, Dr. Hammond. I'll get a smelling salts right here in the desk drawer.
2: I felt it, Anne. I felt it. A captured spirit. I must tell my co-worker, Dr. Zarkox, right away. He'll be so thrilled, so thrilled.
1: I'm not sure that we ought to tell anybody about it. Are you, Dr. Hammond?
0: Ned's quite right. We should not.
2: Oh, but Dr. Zarkox is the only living person constantly in touch with the spiritual night and day. Day and night, constantly.
3: The smelling salts should be in here someplace. Oh, here they are.
1: Until we find out exactly what it is, I don't think we ought to divulge the secret. Heaven knows what we've stumbled into.
0: You're right, Ned.
3: Here, Mrs. Dimity, take a deep breath of this.
2: And how do you propose going about finding out what it is?
3: Breathe deeply, Mrs. Dimity.
2: Oh.
1: Well, I was thinking it might be possible for Anne to make a plaster cast on it.
3: Oh, that's a gay idea, Ned. Breathe deeply, Mrs. Dimity. You'll be all right.
0: That's quite a good idea, as a matter of fact.
3: No, you'll hold it while I make a cast, huh? If it happens to bite me with a pair of invisible teeth, that'll be my ruin.
0: No, being a doctor, I shall use a little chloroform and put it to sleep for a while. We'll be able to make a perfect cast.
3: Mrs. Dimity, are you all right?
4: Oh, I'll never be all right again.
1: Well, Anne, are you willing to give it a try?
3: Oh, I suppose so, Ned. I'll prepare the plaster right away.
0: There we are, Anne. The chloroform has worked perfectly. Whatever it is, it's asleep. Before you start with the plaster, I should like to listen to his heart with a stethoscope.
3: Certainly, Doctor.
0: Uh-huh. Normal. A little faster than is normal for a human being, but maybe we're not dealing with a human being.
3: Yes, Doctor, that's very possible. Ned, would you hand me that container near you?
5: Certainly, Ann. Here you are.
3: Thanks, Ned. Well, Dr. Hammond, are you ready?
0: Yes, Ann, whenever you are.
3: We might as well start. 2 o'clock. We ought to be through by 7.
0: And so Ann started to work to cover that invisible form with moist plaster. We watched her spellbound. The hideousness of the rough object which soon met our eyes was appalling. Ann's hands shook perceptibly as she forced herself to complete what she had started. Minutes changed into hours. The mold was completed, and we had a rough idea of this figure. Then Ann allowed the mold to dry. By morning, we had a rough facsimile of the invisible beast. How can I describe what it looked like? Well, it looked like nothing so much as a demon out of hell itself. Yes, shaped like a man with long, sinewy arms, but it was small, only 4 feet or so high. Its muscular development was amazing. And the face looked like a cannibal's, a demon. Cruel, tiny eyes, a tiny nose, and a horribly long mouth, and sharp, shiny teeth. The first rays of light broke through the window, and I realized that the effects of the chloroform were wearing off. And... Watch out, ladies, awake!
1: I got him, Doctor. You better help me.
0: Yes, of course. Here, we'll hold him together. And
4: yes, Dr. Hammond.
0: We'll hold him down, and you bind his legs with the cord.
1: Yeah. Get that rope around his leg. Ah, good girl, Ann. That's it.
3: Out! Your arm, darling, it's bleeding.
1: Don't mind my arm. Bind the leg.
3: Okay.
1: Hurry up, Ann.
0: That's the girl. Now, slip the rope around him and pull it good and tight.
1: All right. There we are. Give me the rope, Ann. I'll show his arm.
3: Ned, look at your arm. Oh, Doctor, he's deadly bitten.
1: Don't bother about me now, darling. We can't let this beast loose on humanity.
0: That face you've done, Ann, looks like the face of a man-eater.
1: Yeah, it does. Give me a hand, Dr. Hammond. We'll put it back in the chair and tie it.
0: Clean it. Now, 1, 2, lift.
1: There. Now, tie the darn thing there.
0: What do you think we ought to do now?
1: I don't know. You're the doctor.
0: Well, I think we all need some sleep. First, I'll tend to that arm of yours, Ned, and then we'll leave the thing here for a while.
3: Doctor, do you think we dare leave it here quite safely?
0: Well, judging from the way Ned's got it tied up, I think so. Not even a spirit could get out of those ropes. Come on, Ned, I want to take a look at that arm of yours.
3: Oh, I'll leave the little statue in here till morning. You know, Doctor, that makes an interesting study, doesn't it?
0: Yes, quite an interesting one. Extraordinary piece of work, one might say. Well, good night, Ann. Come on, Ned, let's get that arm bandaged. We'll all think more clearly in the morning. We thought we could think more clearly after some sleep. And so the days went by. Ned and Ann and I stayed with that invisible beast constantly. I took test after test. Its heart condition, its breathing. Every test I took baffled me completely. For this invisible beast reacted to every test exactly as a reptile would react. Or to be more specific, a python, a type of snake which swallows an animal or a man whole and then digests it. As the days passed, we realized that since this was living matter, it must eat. We tempted it with every kind of food imaginable, tried force-feeding it, but the animal never swallowed one bite of food. Then one evening, all of us were collected in the living room when those horrible sounds started.
3: Oh, I say, Ned, it's hungry.
1: Ann, darling, we've tried feeding.
3: But you've got to get it out of this house. I can't take it any longer.
2: That famous spirit will evoke the anger of the gods. My advice to you is to let it go.
0: That's not very good advice, Countess. Whatever this is, it would be fairly dangerous, Luke.
3: Oh, isn't there anything we can feed it? It must be suffering horribly, Doctor. No food or water for 2 weeks.
0: Yes, Ann, there is something we can feed it, but unfortunately or fortunately, we can't.
1: What are you talking about, Doctor?
0: Human flesh, Ned. This creature is a man-eater, an invisible man-eater. There's only one thing for us to do. Call the police and the medical society and turn it over to them. There's nothing more we can do.
2: Oh, you'll regret this, Doctor. You'll regret it. You can't evoke the anger of the spirit world without payment and full.
0: Ann, will you make the call?
3: Certainly, Doctor.
1: I'll go with you, darling.
0: Don't tell them anything about it. Just ask them to come over here immediately. And so, gentlemen, Ann called you and brought you over here. I've told you the complete story of the monster from the very beginning.
6: Well, Dr. Hammond, as a member of the police force, I don't mean to doubt you. But where is this invisible monster?
0: It died of hunger 10 minutes before you arrived, Sergeant.
6: Where is it?
0: On the floor, here, next to my foot. Huh? You can feel it, even if you can't see it. Here, put your hand down here.
7: All right. Sergeant, feel this. It feels like a dead man.
6: Yes, it does. Sure, Doctor. What kind of a trick are you trying to play on us?
0: Trick, Sergeant? Take my word for it. It's no trick. You felt it yourself.
6: Many people know how to make a mass of material appear invisible. Chemistry can give you a lot of explanations of that kind of a hoax.
0: It's no hoax, gentlemen, on my word of honor. It's no hoax.
7: Tell us a better story. Come on, boys, let's get out of here. We enjoyed your fairy tale, Doctor, but we can't swallow that one whole.
0: But, gentlemen, ask any one of us in this room. I swear to you, it's the truth. Look in the corner at that statuette. That's an exact replica of the invisible beast.
6: Now I get it. You're trying to get some free publicity for the art exhibition at the museum.
3: No, gentlemen. I made that plaster cast myself from the invisible monster. Dr. Hammond's telling you the truth.
7: Oh, yeah? Well, if it's the truth, what was it?
0: What was it? Frankly, gentlemen, I don't know what it was.

From the time-worn pages of the past, you have heard, what was it? Bellkeeper, toll the bell.

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with his faithful valet Cato, Britt Reid, daring young publisher, matches wits with the underworld, risking his life that criminals and racketeers within the law may feel its weight by the sting of the Green Hornet. Ride with Britt Reid as he races to another thrilling adventure. The Green Hornet strikes again.

0: The whistle in the great factory had blasted out. The mob, wandering aimlessly outside the fence, slowly drifted away. Two reporters from the Daily Sentinel looked at each other and nodded gravely.
1: Strike.
2: Yeah, Cloudy?
3: Sure is. It's a strike.
4: Okay, expert. Hop back to the Sentinel and give it to the city desk. I'll stick around.
2: Hey, wait a minute now. Suppose I stick around and you take the news back to the paper. How about that?
4: Now, listen, ex-flat, what I'm saying...
2: Super is next, Lowry.
4: Besides, you can talk to the boss better than I can.
2: Huh?
4: Sure, he'll want an eyewitness account of this. It's important. Maybe you'll get a byline expert.
2: Byline. Hey, what for you handed me the blarney? This one has said Lowry handed someone else a chance to get a story.
4: Oh, help me, expert. I'm on the level.
2: Yeah, like a roller coaster.
4: Okay, then. You cover the street here. I'll go to the center.
2: Oh, not so fast. I'll go.
4: Never mind.
2: I'll go. Holy crow, no matter what I do, I'll still be suspecting I done the wrong thing. Oh, I'll go. Be seeing you at the center.
4: Yeah, sure.
1: Not for a while yet. I'm always too smart for you, Mr. Exford.
5: Right.
1: Those strikers look like they mean business.
5: Right.
1: But the one guy I want to see is right on this corner.
5: Right.
4: Yeah. Oh, it's okay. I'm a reporter. Here's my press card.
1: Where I am.
4: Oh, now, wait a minute, Bud. I'm from the Daily Sentinel. This strike is just a story to me. All we do is report the news. You make it, we report it. Strictly neutral, see?
5: Yes, Carter, ain't
4: it? It pays. Now, how about the lowdown? What's the strike about? Who's after what and what's going to happen to who? What's your name?
5: Carter. I mean Crabtree.
4: Crabtree? All right, just hold that.
5: Hey, wait a minute.
4: What's the matter? Didn't you ever see a camera before? We use you as human interest right on tape.
5: Oh, no, you don't. No pictures.
1: I figured you'd do that, pal.
4: So you think you're fooling me, do you? The first name is the right one. Your name's Carson, the way you said it first.
5: Crab Carson, I've seen you at a dozen strikes before this one. You're a professional striker.
4: For all I know, a professional crook.
5: Why, you...
4: Yeah, you rise like a trout. That's why you didn't want to picture in the papers, huh? You're on the police way at wanted list someplace.
5: You reporters get around a lot, don't you?
4: Not to spot a phony when we see one. Now, there's more to this than just a strike. What's your racket? Who are you working for? Come on, give me something for the Sentinel.

0: Without looking up, I can tell that's Axford.
1: Johnny Casey, how can you tell for sure?
2: Lowry slams the door, too.
0: Long years of practice, Axford. He slams it, but it's a different slam.
2: Okay. Casey, I got to see Reed. He's inside.
3: If you please, Mr. Axford, I too wish to see Mr. Britt.
2: Well, Cato, something snakes, I didn't see you. What are you doing down at the Daily Sentinel? You ought to be back at the apartment cooking dinner for Reed.
3: Mr. Britt sent for me.
2: Well, you'll just have to wait till I get through. I got important news about the strike at the Beavers plant.
0: Maybe
2: and
0: Mr.
2: I want...
0: Reed ought to decide that. I'll tell him you're here, Axford. Oh, here he is now.
4: Miss Cash, get me a copy of yesterday's settlement.
0: Yes, sir.
2: One side, Cato. Reed, I got important news. The strike started.
4: I know.
2: I just give it to Gennigan on the city desk at... What did you say?
4: I know about it.
2: Either I'm hearing wrong or you're talking wrong. I just brung the news.
4: I already have it, actually.
2: Good golly, how?
4: We're just talking to Faraday on the phone.
2: Faraday?
4: Was Lowry with you, Axford?
2: He stayed to do some more reporting, Reed.
4: Have him come in when he shows up, Miss Case. All right, Cato, come in.
5: Yes, sir.
2: But Reed, I... Holy crow, who is Faraday? How could he know about the strike?
4: Well, he ought to, actually. He's the federal conciliator in charge of it.
0: Cheer up, Axford. You came in second.
4: All right, Cato, what'd you find out?
3: There is a man named Sluter, Mr. Brace.
4: Sluter, yeah. He's running a strike racket, using his hoodlums to stir up unrest in various industries and then stepping in to stop those same strikes his own way.
3: That is so, Mr. Brace.
4: But the Sentinel's reporters would dug up that stuff, Cato. What else have you got?
3: I regret that is all, Mr. Brace.
4: You've been trailing Sluter for a week and that's all?
3: I regret that is so, Mr. Brace. I even used Green Hornet's car, but Mr. Sluter, that is slippery.
4: Oh, the snake. Cato, there's someone behind Sluter. He's not the brain.
3: Yes, sir.
4: Super criminal, Mr. X.
3: Are you certain there is such a character, Mr. Blake?
4: I'm certain. I'll show you something, Cato. We called that bank robbery 2 weeks ago.
3: Yes?
4: The crooks were caught. The Sentinel scored a scoop on that yarn.
3: Yes, but...
4: In fact, reporters from the Sentinel broke that arrest, made it possible.
3: I see.
4: Now, look at this note, Cato. It came to me right after that front page story.
3: Mr. Blake, that is threat.
4: Yes, Cato, a threat. The Sentinel got too close to the top man, and he didn't like it. He says, stay away from me or you'll push up daisies. Signed, Mr. X.
3: Mr. X?
4: Looks like the Green Hornet's got a rival, Cato. A rival? Yes, Miss Case?
6: Mr. Reed, there's a phone call for you. A man. He won't give his name. Shall I brush him off?
4: Well, no, Miss Case. I'll take it.
6: Yes, sir. It's on line 4.
4: Thank you. Hello?
7: Is this the big shot?
4: This is Britt Reed talking. Whom did you want?
7: Sentinel's got a reporter named Lowry.
4: Well, yes, we have.
7: Well, you won't have long. We're going to take care of you.
4: What? Who is this?
7: You've seen your reporter for the last time, Mr. Reed. This is Mr. X. Goodbye.
4: Hello.
3: Cato. He hang up, Mr. Reed?
4: Yes. It was Mr. X, and he says I won't see Lowry again. Cato, I mentioned that the Green Hornet had a rival. Well, the Hornet's going after that rival, starting right now.
2: No, Reed. There ain't no news of Lowry. I've been over to the Beavers plant. There ain't hide nor hair of him.
4: What about the Sentinel?
2: I'm going back there now, Reed. Gunnigan says there ain't nothing new, no place.
4: Police are on it?
2: Ever since you got that phone call this afternoon. Golly, I wish I hadn't let Lowry talk me into leaving. I could have stopped them hoodlums.
4: What hoodlums?
2: Why, that Mr. X guy.
4: Sure, and just who is Mr. X?
2: Reed, I got a theory about that. Just between you and me and Sergeant Moran, I think Mr. X is nobody but the Green Hornet.
4: What?
2: Why not? Ain't they both mysteries? Nobody knows who they are, so why can't they be in the same guy?
4: Axford, if you don't... Never mind.
2: You don't think my theory's so hot, huh?
4: All I want is to get Lowry back.
2: Maybe Lowry ain't alive no more, Reed. Maybe...
4: With that, he's alive, he's got to be. Now move, on your way.
2: Okay, Reed. If I hear anything, I'll phone you at the apartment here.
4: No, I'll phone the Sentinel. You're a reporter.
2: Well, if you say so. Good night, Reed. It won't help us none to worry.
4: Cato.
3: Mr. Axford is gone, Mr. Blake.
4: Just left. Everything's ready?
3: Yes, sir. Here's your Hornet mask and the gas weapon. I checked Black Beauty, sir. All that is dry.
4: Okay. Open the secret panel. We're going out.
8: Whit Reed and Cato stepped through the secret panel. Then along a narrow passage built within the wall of the apartment house itself. A passage that led directly to the adjoining building. Seen from the street, this building was deserted-looking, abandoned. No one would have guessed that it concealed the sleek, super-powered Black Beauty, high-powered car of the Green Hornet. Take the wheel.
3: Yes. Where should I drive to?
4: We haven't a single thing to go on, Cato. All we know is the voice that spoke to me on the telephone.
3: That was Mr. X.
4: He said it was Mr. X. We won't know till we locate him.
3: How can we locate him, sir?
4: Cato.
3: You think of something?
4: Let's strike. Who's the head of the strikers?
3: He is a man named Gerber, Mr. Blake.
4: Gerber, that's it?
3: But I do not understand. Gerber cannot be a racket man. He is honest.
4: Yes, he's honest, Cato. But if anyone knows where the racketeers are muscling in, he will. And he's going to tell the Green Hornet. Let's go.

0: Which way now, Mr. Blitz?
1: Left at the next corner, Cato.
0: The lights turn red.
1: You can make it before that. Cut past that trolley car. We're moving so fast the police will not have a chance to know this is the Black Beauty. Like a glittering black comet in the darkness, the car of the Green Hornet whipped through the city streets. So fast was it, and yet so easily did it handle that the Black Beauty could make twice the speed of ordinary cars with more safety. Into that alley and across.
0: I understand, Mr. Blitz.

0: Hello? Oh, just a second. For you, Ralph.
1: Who is it?
0: It's a man named Ashford from the Daily Sentinel.
1: I'm not in.
0: But he's a reporter, Ralph.
1: I'm not in.
0: Oh, he's called so many times. All the papers have called. You can't put them off forever.
1: But I... Well, tell him call back in 5 minutes.
0: All right. Hello? Call back in 5 minutes. Yes, he'll be here. Yes. Ralph, you've got to make up your mind. Look what happened to that man, Lowry.
1: He's still missing.
0: What are you going to do about it?
1: What am I going to do about it? Mary, you make it sound as if I'm a crook, too.
0: Like Carson.
1: I'm an honest workman. I'm a union man, a good union man. Carson and the rest of those guerrillas aren't real union men.
0: They control the union. It's the same thing.
1: What do you mean?
0: You're tarred with the same brush. As long as those criminals are allowed in the same union, you're just as bad as they are.
1: Allowed? That's funny. Try and get them out.
0: Did you and the rest of the men want this strike?
1: Well...
0: Of course you didn't. It's Carson and the rest. They kidnapped this reporter and... And the one who's behind it all is Mr. X.
1: Mary, not out loud. Mr. X, he...
0: Who is Mr. X?
1: I don't know. Nobody knows. Well, he's just the power behind these hoodlums. A super criminal with his finger in every racket there is. We won't talk about him.
0: You're afraid, Ralph.
1: Yes, maybe I am.
0: You're all afraid. The whole union.
1: Okay, so what? What about it?
0: You used to lead those men. Why don't you call them together? Tell them to stop this strike.
1: There's a meeting tomorrow night.
0: Oh, a meeting. A lot of good that'll do. You'll all sit mum while Carson and the rest run things their way. You'll never...
1: Leave me be, Mary. Answer the door, will you?
0: I'm sorry, Ralph. It's just... I want to be proud of my husband.
1: Proud of her husband. I want to protect her. That's why I'm acting like a coward.
2: You know a lot more than you say you do, Gerber.
1: What? A mask. A green mask.
2: You shouldn't tell all you know. You shouldn't tell anything of what you know.
1: You...
2: You're the Green Hornet filling your lip about Carson, huh? So you tell your wife Carson took the reporter and... Never mind. You mentioned Mr. X.
1: I didn't mean to, honest.
2: Skip it. Gerber, you're going to go.
1: No, that gun, put it down.
2: Get back or I'll pull the trigger.
1: Listen, you. I may be afraid of Carson and Mr. X, but not you, Hornet. So I'm going to come after you.
3: You fool!
1: Give me that gun.
4: Hey, what's that? Help! Hold it, go, Mr. Hornet. Hold him, I'm coming.
2: Take it, Gerber.
4: Now's my chance. Get him forward.
0: Help! Help! You're all right.
4: No, what's the wallop? I'd be seeing stars for a month.
0: Help me! He shot my husband!
4: Never mind your husband, lady. The Hornet just uses gas. But get on that phone and call the Sentinel. Tell him I'm going after the Green Hornet to get Lowry back. I'm going after him if I have to fly.

0: whole city was aroused. While the newsboys yelled the Sentinel headline on the street, ink not yet dry on the front page, the police of the city instead had all men out looking for the Green Hornet. Michael Axford was out looking too, but all in vain.
1: Ah, Moran, I tell you, that Hornet's got wings. You might just as well call back the car.
0: Leaving all pursuit behind, the great black car sped through the night, its wheels flashing as it raced out of town.
2: Get away just in time, Mr. Bliss.
3: Lucky thing you were waiting for me and kept the motor running, Cato. And it looks as if we've shaken off the police at last.
2: You hit Mr. Axford pretty hard, Mr.
3: Just hard enough to make the getaway. You must have phoned Gerber from around the corner, Cato. I never expected him to walk right in.
2: Did you learn anything about Mr. Rowley, sir?
3: That's why I took the wheel. You notice where we're going?
2: I have not... Mr. Bliss, we leave city.
3: Yes, Cato. Gerber mentioned two names. First, he mentioned Mr. X.
2: You know?
3: Gerber hasn't any more idea who Mr. X is than I have. But then he mentioned the name Carson.
2: Carson? It does not refresh itself in my mind, Mr. Bliss.
3: Well, I thought you Filipinos had marvelous memory.
2: Oh, yes. Only this once, sir. Well, now I have him. Carson, that was the one who was released in that big robbery, Mr. Bliss.
3: That's the one.
2: He was crooked, but the evidence was sadly lacking.
3: You've got him.
2: Very bad. We go after him, Mr. Bliss?
3: We're both barrels, Cato. I happen to know that Carson has a little hunting shack out this way. When we get there, we'll find out a lot more about Lowry. And if anything's happened to him, well, I won't be responsible for my actions.
4: Now, that's all. I want to show you that target, Mr. Lowry. If you get any screwy ideas, don't. I still got three bullets in this automatic.
5: Listen, you tin-horn trigger man, I...
4: Button that lip and look.
5: I can make a better score with my typewriter.
4: Bullseyes, every one.
5: Yeah, but can you spell cast?
4: C-8. There, you white guy. Shut up. I'll twist this collar three times around your neck.
5: Hey. I thought you were supposed to be getting my goat.
4: I don't know why I don't shoot you.
5: Because you got orders.
4: Yeah. And you better spill, Bright Eyes. How much does that guy Reed know about that fake strike?
5: Mr. Reed, do you? And what color are your eyes?
4: Now, look. Mr. Rex gave me the office to make you talk, see? But I got a temper. Maybe I'll forget, see?
5: No. You're scared green. You're scared of Mr. Rex.
4: Confidentially, Carson, who is he?
5: You talk like somebody out of a zoo.
4: Chum, for the last time. What's Reed got on us?
5: For the last time. I'm not telling. And you better take these ropes off and let me go. The police are looking for me. And
4: they won't find your light, Chum.
5: Look, I promise not to mention this, Carson. You let me go, I'll keep it dark. Not for publication. Besides dope, those shots you fired must have been heard.
4: It's a shooting country up here. Plenty of hunters. Nobody notices shots.
6: Well, Carson?
4: Hey, stubborn boss.
5: Don't call Bryce the boss, Carson. He works for Mr. X the same as you do. Don't you, Bryce?
6: You're dumb, pal. Get smart.
5: How is it being a muscle man in an honest union, Bryce?
6: I'm head of the union.
5: Yeah, how much of the union money do you have to kick into Mr. X? You can't keep it all.
4: Maybe you're Mr. X. I never thought of that.
6: Very funny guy you are. Too bad you won't last very long. And there ain't no Mr. X. Come out here, Carson.
4: Okay, boy.
5: How about it, Bryce? Are you Mr. X?
6: Close the door.
4: Yeah. Yeah?
6: You got nothing out of him?
4: A lot of words. No information.
6: Okay. We gotta go to that union meeting tomorrow night. That means we gotta get back to town.
4: Yeah.
6: Bump Lowry off.
4: Huh?
6: Give him the business. Get rid of him.
4: But Mr. X...
6: I was just talking to Mr. X, Carson. He gave the orders.
4: Yeah. Well, I ain't never seen this Mr.
6: Neither have I. But he stood right in that window and told me. His face was in the shadow.
4: Oh. So I take your word, huh? Well, he ain't there now, and maybe I'd better... What the... That came right through the window.
6: An arrow tipped with a suction cup.
4: Come through the window. Pull it loose.
6: Yeah, there's a message attached to it.
4: Well, I'll be. Look, Bryce.
6: And get this, Carson. It's to you, and it says to do a job on the reporter.
4: Yeah. Signed with an X. That's all I gotta know. I'll be right out, Bryce.
2: Do not move, please.
4: Who's this little squirt?
2: You drop gun or I pull trigger. Now. This is better, please. You walk back now.
4: Carson,
6: jump to one side. Now, little man with a big mask, stand still. Pick up his gun, Carson.
2: You throw very fast. I make mistake not shooting at
4: him. He used to pitch for the miners. Hey, this is some persuader. Ain't like no gun I ever seen before.
6: Carson.
4: Yeah?
6: Take his mask off.
2: No.
6: Take it off. Can't you see he works for the Green Hornet?
4: Okay. Stand still, what?
3: What the?
2: The window.
3: Look out, Mr. Horner.
7: Take it down. Pull the trigger. You shot me.
0: You wake up later on, much later on.
2: Oh, Mr. Rick, you come just in time.
3: I saw it from the window, Cato. Where's Lowry?
2: In the other room, please. Behind closed door.
3: Oh, I see.
2: Did you find mysterious Mr. X?
3: No, Cato. I lost him in the dark outside that window right after we saw him shoot that arrow in here.
2: This is it, Mr. Britt.
3: A rubber tip with a message attached. We'll keep this, Cato. We'll need it later on, the next time we see Mr. X.
2: What do we do with these men, Mr. Britt?
3: I've got it all planned. What time is it now?
2: It's 4 o'clock in the morning.
3: Can you keep these men unconscious until, say, 8 o'clock tonight?
2: Very simple, if you please.
3: Good. Can you do the same thing to Ed Lowry?
2: Huh?
3: I want Lowry to be unconscious as well as these two men.
2: Oh, I see. Cato can do, Mr. Britt.
3: All right, now follow me. I hate to do it, but it won't hurt him.
2: You give Lowry some gas?
3: Yes, quiet.
4: Hey, what's going on out there? Price. Carson, you ugly gorilla, what about...
8: Well, I'll be a second-rate Hawkshaw. The Green Hornet, so you're Mr... Hey, put down that pop gun. Put it down or...
9: You didn't put it down. You shot me.
3: That's it, kiddo. Now get busy. I'm going into town for today, but tonight, the Green Hornet's taking these three to that union meeting, and it's going to be a complete surprise to everyone.

0: good, Mr. Bate. They all three in Bryce's car.
1: Okay, you know where we'll meet?
0: I understand.
1: There's a dark alley one block away from the union meeting place.
0: Yes, sir.
1: I'll be there ahead of you because I'll drive the Black Beauty. Now, go ahead.
0: Yes, Mr. Britt. Be careful, Mr. Britt.
1: Meeting should be starting any minute.

0: everybody and his brother's here, actually.
1: You got him pardoned to the hall, Casey.
2: I guess I better go in, too.
1: You gonna do any talking, Gruber? Or ain't you made up your mind yet about this wildcat strike?
2: That's my business.
1: Yeah. Something the snakes. Are you guys going to keep right on being yellow just
0: That's
1: because some... But, Casey, he's...
0: The Gerber makes up his own mind. It's his own decision. Ralph, you got to go in now if you want to get a seat in the speaker's platform.
2: Yes, Mary. We'll see you later.
1: Is he going to be here tonight, Casey?
0: I don't know. I haven't seen him.
1: Maybe you shouldn't be here either.
0: Oh, it's an open meeting. There are lots of interested spectators. Why not me? Are the police all around?
1: Casey, they got the whole building surrounded. I got a theory. And if the Green Hornet figures he's going to show up here and surprise everybody, he's going to be surprised himself. The Hornet ain't getting away tonight. We'll get him sure. Oh, come on. Let's get inside and watch the fun.

0: things about the start.
1: You take Lowry and I'll carry Bryce and Carson.
2: Yes, sir. We must be careful, Mr. Brief.
1: Never mind the police. We've always gotten away before.
2: Maybe this time we're not too lucky.
1: Stop that kind of talk. Well, follow me. We're dropping these three right on the speaker's platform.

0: mind one way or the other. He's going to speak.
1: I ain't interested. I'm watching for the harness.
0: You think he's in already?
1: Harry, why not? He might be. Maybe he ain't wearing his mask.
0: But the police are...
1: They let him get in, Casey. Then they nab him.
0: Quiet.
2: Tell me, you can't even talk. I'm not a smart guy. It takes me a long time to make up my mind. But now I made it up, and I want to do my talking to all of you. I see the big shot. Mr. Bryce ain't here yet, but I can't wait. I say call off this strike. It's Wildcat. Call it off.
0: Gosh, Esper, look. They're all scared. Well, they want to, but they're afraid.
1: He's wasting his time.
2: Aren't you listening? Haven't you guys got any nerve? If we all stick together, we can win. I tell you, Bryce is a racketeer. He's exploiting the union. You all know it now.
3: Holy crow, Casey. Look over Gober's head. There's a trap door to the roof.
0: It's the Green Hornet. He dropped a ladder.
3: He's carrying two bodies. Hey, Gober, it's the Hornet. Grab him. Get the cops, Casey. We're going after him.
0: Esper, look out. He's in the top.
3: Gerber, where's the harness?
4: Oh, no, I can't.
3: Don't be accurate.
4: I'm not the Hornet, I'm Gerber.
3: Holy crow, the smoke is getting thicker and thicker. Where's the harness? Say, did you hear that?
4: Sounded like a trap door. The Hornet must have got away.
3: Yeah, the smoke is clearing off. We're suffering snakes. Look who's laying out the floor.
4: It's Bryce and Matt Hoodlum up here.
3: Holy crow, this one's Lowry. It's Axford talking. Lowry, can you hear me?
4: Hello, Axe.
3: Shut up, you guys. Shut up, everybody. I got to hear what Lowry's saying.
0: Axford, the Hornet told the police. He came over the roof from the next building and he got away. Oh, gosh, it's Lowry, it's you.
4: Hello, Casey. Call those cops in and have Bryce and this mug arrested. They kidnapped
3: you. They kidnapped you, but they don't...
4: Just chat not so loud. You want the Sentinel to lose the scoop? Keep your voice down. I don't want those other newspaper men to hear this. And you can tell Gerber to talk to the union men.
5: I've been talking already, mister.
4: Oh, hello, Gerber. Listen, start talking again. Bryce and the rest are heading for jail. You can take that union back to work again.
5: Okay, Mr. Lowry.
4: But listen, don't start talking until we phone the story into the Sentinel. You get it?
3: All right.
4: Come on, Axman. We get a phone and it... Hey, holy mackerel. Are you crying?
3: Sure I am, you little pest. You had us worried. I hate to admit it, but for once I'm grateful to the Green Hornet. He brought you back.

0: Brady,
1: Brit, it's all over. Crooks go to jail, and the union will be good union once more. We take draft duty back to hiding place?
2: Yes, Cato, but it isn't over yet. Remember, we still have to get Mr. X.

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10: Another day. 17 left. 17 short, swift days. And you'll be 40, Robert Holmes. 40 years old.
11: Yes? Leave it there, please. No, on the table there.
10: Thank you. 40 years old. Generally, it is the so-called frailer or weaker sex who are so conscious of the passage of time that they hear the knell of doom in the number 40. Generally speaking, that is. To Robert Holmes, though, 40 held all the terrors that modern man can imagine within its two crisp syllables. 40. 17 days short. Oddly, with each succeeding year, the age gap between him and Nell was seemed to widen, as if time were carrying him along and leaving her behind. In the beginning, she had looked at him as being attractively mature, while now he felt she regarded him as growing old. It was no trick of the imagination, the way he saw Elwaz looking at the younger men in the club, and a number of them, young bucks like Edward Mathis, were not above doing something about it. Poor Robert. He should have done something about it himself. Instead, he allowed it to prey on his mind, and that pathetic little number, the one that comes after 39, carried him beyond midnight.
12: Biotech, the new soak and pre-wash powder, presents Beyond Midnight by Michael McKay.
13: I had a letter recently from Mrs. VP, head of 7th Street Parkmore, to Johannesburg, and she said, I cannot fully describe my utter delight on returning to the washing to find the stubborn stains of 2 months standing completely removed. I am so glad I discovered your product, Biotex. And now Mrs. J. Longman of Cambridge, West East London, wrote to say, Just a word of thanks for your new soak and wash powder Biotex. I find it almost too good to be true. I've just finished my first packet, and I washed all my baby's woolens with it, and they really do stay white. And what is more, they keep their shape so well, too. Once again, thanks for a wonderful product. I'm just hoping you won't wait too long before putting a large economy-sized packet on the market. Well, thank you, Mrs. Head of Parkmore, and Mrs. Longman, for your endorsements. I, too, can endorse Biotex by making certain claims to you ladies, the most important of which is that with Biotex, the stubbornest, the very stubbornest stains just vanish merely by soaking.
14: I'll get it, darling. Hello. Oh, hello, Bill. Look, I've been dying to hear what you thought happened the other day.
15: 29. That's all she is. Looks 23. Got beauty. Youth. Money, too. It's always gregarious. Thought she'd become a bit calmer, though, after marriage. She did, I suppose, barely for a year or two.
14: No.
15: But then, I didn't look at all.
16: Felt his security imperiled. In fact, he had completely, by this time, convinced himself that the only answer to his problem lay in his wife's death.
14: Oh, dear. That Beryl, she is the limit, she really is.
15: Beryl?
14: Oh, you know Beryl?
15: No, I don't
14: know. Oh, of course you do, darling. Beryl Krimmer. She got married last spring to that tennis player, John something or other.
15: John?
14: We were terribly surprised. He's at least 7 years younger than she is. Mavis thinks he's the most beautiful man she's ever known. I've never seen hair so fair, and he's got so much of it.
16: Yes, there was her youth, vitality, and longevity was a family trait. This combination virtually eliminated all chance for a natural death. Thus, Robert Holmes found himself with a sole possibility. In order for Eloise to die, he would have to kill her himself.
17: Mr. Holmes, one dry martini.
18: Oh, thanks.
17: Hey, you and your martinis, Mr. Holmes. I always thought it was only Americans who drank them. Give me a nice pint any day of the week.
18: Dry?
17: As the desert breeze. You've never been to America, have you, Mr. Holmes?
18: No, I've never been to America.
17: They say it's a wonderful country. That's a nice cigarette case, Mr. Holmes.
18: Hmm? Yes, so wife gave it to me for my birthday.
17: You look out at Huntington, don't you, Mr. Holmes?
18: Yes, that's right. 134, on the hill.
17: That's a nice house, I know it. It's got a tennis court, garage for four cars. It's big. I used to work for the bloke who owned it, during the war. Jack Conyers owned it then. He was a bootlegger.
18: What?
17: That's why they call him in the States, Mr. Holmes. Distillers of and runners of black market liquor. During the war, the customers telephoned their orders, and we'd get the stuff out of the stockroom under the garage. And send it out to them at black market prices. The police were never able to.
18: Well, under the garage? But there's no room under the garage.
17: Well, it's probably been filled in a long time ago. But there used to be one under there. There was a trap door in the garage floor and some steps leading down. The door was on a spring, and you had to push it in a certain place to make the trap open. Oh, yes. Oh, excuse me. Got to go as customers.
19: Hello, Bobby boy.
17: How are you?
18: Well, Charlie, are you celebrating?
19: Well, wife's going to wait. This is Inga's sister. First time she's left me for 15 years. Ooh, look. I might be telling tales out of school and all that, but I just saw your charming bride.
18: Well?
19: Well, maybe I ought to keep my big mouth shut.
18: Come on, you're drunk it up with it.
19: Well, I've been around the town to a few pubs today.
18: That I can see.
19: Well, I was in the Domino earlier on, and that's where I saw her once. She was with a youngster called Mathis.
18: Mathis? Edward Mathis?
19: Yes, Edward. That's the one, Edward.
18: You're sure?
19: Well, look, Bob, I've had a drink, but there's nothing wrong with my eyesight. Oh, he's a smart one, that Mathis.
18: Yes, very smart.

0: would you like to do on your birthday, Bob? It's only a couple of weeks off, you know. You'll be 40.
1: Don't have to remind me.
0: Hmm? What? Would you like to get a crowd together and go to the club?
1: I'm not particularly looking forward to this birthday, if you don't mind.
0: Why? Because it is 40. Oh, don't be absurd. You know what they say, life begins at 40.
1: Oh, I don't think that's a cliche. I don't act so blasted smug. One of these days, you too are going to be 40.
0: 40's a long, long way off for me yet. Oh, still, it's nothing to be afraid of.
1: He glanced down the long table at his wife. She had a secret, of that he was sure. 9 years they'd been married now, 9 years on her money. Even his job in her father's brokerage firm would go down the drain if anything happened to their marriage.
0: Is anything wrong, Bob?
1: What did you do today?
0: Oh, nothing important. Went to the club, played 9 holes and...
1: With whom did you play?
0: What is this, Robert? An inquisition? Well, just what is this all of a sudden? You're acting like a suspicious, peevish old man.
1: Ah, forget it. I've had a bad day at the office. Forget it.

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0: Lovely yellow.
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2: Yes.
1: Oh, mamma mia. Would it matters if he's not too busy, I'd like to see him, please.
0: Oh, Ed won't be in again until this afternoon. Shall I ask him?
1: No, never mind. I'll come back again. Some other time.
3: To blazes with work today. That's what Holmes thought that morning. He drove home again. Her car was not in the garage. He moved moodily about the house for a while, drank two drinks, and then suddenly remembered what the barman had said about the old trapdoor in the cellar of his house. With a strange excitement, he went to investigate. Something had clicked in his mind.

0: You must be right. 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
1: No. No, he wasn't telling fairy stories. And it isn't Felden either.
2: Quickly, Holmes grabbed the flashlight and, climbing through the trap, made his way down a flight of stone steps into... what? 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
1: On a Thursday, a week and 2 days before his 40th birthday, Robert Holmes decided not to go to work. He told his wife he had some paperwork to wade through, and accordingly he shut himself into his study and waited. An observer hidden with him in that room, though, would have observed that the gentleman in question opened no books, picked up no pens. Instead, he merely waited and listened close by the door. After a while, he heard Eloise go to the telephone, make a call, and agree with one of her women friends to play golf that day. She replaced the phone just as Robert stepped out into the hall.
2: Oh, hello, darling. Finished already?
3: No, just taking a breather.
2: Well, I hate to make you jealous, but...
3: What's that?
2: Hmm?
3: Well, what's that on your neck?
2: Neck?
3: Just

0: another 15 minutes, he was sitting at his desk at his office in town. Came 4:30 that afternoon.
1: Miss Cook, I've got a bit of a nasty pain in my stomach. In fact, I don't feel well at all. I'd like you to ring my wife, please. If she's not at home, she'll be either at the Dawsons or with some friends.
2: I'm sorry, Mr. Holmes, awfully sorry. I've tried all the places you said, but no one sees her today.
1: Huh?
2: This Mrs. Bascom said she talked to your wife this morning. They were supposed to play golf together. Apparently, Mrs. Holmes just didn't turn up.
1: Hmm? That's strange.
2: Yes, sir.
1: Very strange. Not like otherwise at all. Would you try my home phone?
2: Oh, yes, sir. That's the first place I tried. No one answered. How does your tummy feel now?
1: Seems to be getting worse, if anything. Must have been something I had at lunch.
2: Well, you shouldn't go home if there's no one there.
1: Here. That's the number of the woman who does for us. It's Thursday today, the day off. Look, call her and explain the situation.
2: Yes,
1: tell her to take a taxi out to the house and say I'll be there within the hour.
2: Would you like me to drive you home, Mr. Holmes?
1: That's very nice of you. I hate to inconvenience you, though.
2: Oh, it's no trouble, sir. I'll get your hat and coat, shall I? You won't need your briefcase, will you? Or is there something...
1: Yes. No, quite. Yes, of course. No, I phoned them. Yes. No, I suppose not. Oh, thank you. What about the last of the hospitals? In fact, it is the last within 20 miles, anyhow.
2: Well, could she have gone on a trip, do you suppose?
1: No, she'd have told me. Anyway, her car's still there.
2: Maybe you should call the police. Mum had to do that about Dad once. They found him 3 months later, sitting in a park in Manchester, feeding the pigeons.
1: Well, if I don't hear anything within the hour, I will call them. Yes, I better do that. Now, where's Mrs. Ruddy Watson? You phoned her. She promised to be here. Look, I don't want to keep you.
3: I've told you before, Sergeant Wilkins, and I'll tell you again. People do not simply disappear. She's got to be somewhere.
4: No, we've checked and rechecked everywhere she could have left the town, Inspector. And she didn't leave. She's still here somewhere. Yeah, perhaps we'd better let the newspapers have a crack at it.
3: You know that's out. Her father's a very big man. The editors of some of the biggest national papers are like Siamese twins to him, let alone the locals. He doesn't want anything in the paper about it. He says she might have just gone away for a while and doesn't want to be embarrassed.
4: Mm. You know, that husband knows more than he's saying.
3: Maybe he killed her.
4: Well, that wouldn't surprise me one bit.
3: And what did he do with the body?
4: Well, maybe he buried her. Maybe he dissolved her in acid and washed her down the drain. I don't know what he did with it.
3: He'd been through and over every darned inch of the ground on the property. If just supposing he did bump her off, Sergeant, where the heck did he bury her?
4: Well, anyway, Holmes can account almost for every second from the time Mrs. Bascom talked to his wife on the phone until the time he found in the missing persons report. His alibi's too darn good.
3: A jury doesn't convict people for having good alibis.
0: And suddenly a whole new world opened up before Robert Holmes. Exciting possibilities. There were no boundaries, it seemed to him now. The world was his oyster. He decided that it was a holiday he was needing. A long, long holiday. Of course, he'd keep the house. He would refrain from letting it or anything stupid like that.
1: You can't let the rubbish.
0: Not with what the room under the garage contained.
1: Not when that's downstairs.
0: Although, of course, who could ever find it?
1: But then, no one could ever find it.
0: They might just get into conversation with the barman.
1: Might just happen to talk with a Dutch in the bar. Oh, it is a bit dodgy.
0: Certainly would. Imagine it.
3: Oh, so you're renting number 134 on the hill. Used to work there 3 years ago. Before the present owner, of course. Rich geezer has it now. His wife disappeared in mysterious circumstances. It's never been found. Some people reckon he had something to do with it. But they never managed to make anything of it. Yes, well, underneath the garage floor, there's this cellar place. All you do, as I remember, is to find a certain place on the wall.
0: Oh, no, definitely not Robert Holmes.
1: Certainly not. Lock the whole place up. Put it in the hands of reliable lawyers. That's a ticket. I'll return from time to time, of course.
0: Of course. Otherwise,
1: people might think I've run away. South of France, I think. Then, Switzerland. It'd be wise to check with that inspector chap.
0: that money. Oh, hello. Inspector Jason, please. Yes, I think he is expecting me to ring. Thank you.
5: Bless you. Touch it for reminding me of the room.
0: Hello? Inspector? Robert Holmes, here? Yes. No. Look, Inspector, I've got to get away just for a while. It's been a terrible strain on me, as you can imagine. France. Yes, of course. And if she turns up, as I'm sure she must, the silly girl. Now, if you can contact me. I'm sorry, Inspector. I will not allow such a terrible possibility to prey on my mind. But I'm sure she merely decided on the spur of the moment to... Oh, thank you. That's nice of you. Well, it's perfectly all right, then. I mean, I thought I'd just check. Good, fine. Well, as soon as I've got an address, I'll... Yeah. Right? Right, cheerio. Thank you for all your help.
6: No ordinary day, this. It was Robert Holmes' 40th birthday. He had allowed the woman who did for him leave for an indefinite period. On a generous retainer, of course. He began to pack. Then he discovered an annoying thing. He couldn't find the diamond-studded tie clip that Eloise had given him for his 39th birthday. He tried to remember when he had last worn it. It had been the day he had killed Eloise. He remembered dressing and waiting for her to make her phone call. Later, he had carried her down to the room. He had placed her in the grave and covered her.
3: Quiet. Got to be down there. The only place it can be. Oh, I can't leave it. Cost at least £1,000. Diamonds are huge. Anyway, I never found the room in time. And the tie clip was there, too. No, there's no risk anyway. I'm alone.
6: And so, accordingly, he got a torch, opened the trap, and started down the stairs. He was halfway down when he heard the car approach.

Yes, Robert did a very workmanlike job of throttling otherwise. As soon as he had finished, he carried her down to the room under the garage and buried her in the shallow grave he had dug the day before. By the time he carried this out, washed his hands and straightened his tie, barely 5 minutes had passed.

0: With his ear to the trapdoor above him, Robert realized that the car, and whoever had driven it there, had come into the garage. It had to be the police.
1: I'll wait for you here.
2: Who's that? It's not the police.
0: Several minutes passed. Then came another voice.
3: Nobody seems to be home. The back door's open.
4: But no one came when I rang.
3: Might be in the bar.
4: But you said deliver it this morning. I thought it was that.
3: It's his birthday.
4: What do we do?
0: Suddenly, Robert recognized the second voice. Ed Mathis.
4: We'll leave the car where it is. It's paid for. We'll go back to town in your car.
0: Waiting a decent interval, Robert searched for the tie clip and found it. Now he was ready to go. South of France, blue waters, and film starlets with loose morals awaited him. Swimming, fishing, sailing, golf. Remained shut. He placed his back against the trap. He strained against it with all the power of his back and legs. And then he felt a wave of terror. Like a page slowly unfolding before him, he saw it. Ed Mathis. The secret meeting with Eloise. Mathis was a car salesman at the place where he had admired the beautiful car that day. His birthday. 40. Standing there like a poised missile, just inches above him, the yellow, beautiful sports car, with one wheel resting firmly on the trap door.

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2: Adventures in time and space. Transcribed in future tense.

0: Can you predict what will come in 100 years, or in 10, or in the next minute? Some people think they can. Nuclear scientists, mathematicians, astronomers, biologists, they'll predict the shape of the future. Why? Because they make the future. Because they see beyond the known dimensions of time and space into the unknown. Dimension X. It was in the year of 1982 that spacemen first discovered the Great Galactic Barrier. In the past 10 years, rocket travel to the moon and the nearer planet had become commonplace. And then men fixed their sights on a more distant star, the remote planet known as Volta. 5 exploratory ships went out, and none came back, each in turn disappearing mysteriously at the same vanishing point, at an invisible wall somewhere in the vast outer reaches that became known as the wrecker of spaceships, the Galactic Reef. And yet the explorers refused to admit defeat. It was on June the 2nd, 1987, that the rocket Star Cloud made ready for takeoff, the 6th to attempt to crack the barrier and win through to Volta.
1: Suppose you want the ship's doctor out here on the bridge during blast off?
2: I think not, Smitty.
1: All right, then. I'll be in the sick bay counting vitamin pills if you need me. Good luck, Louis.
2: Thank you, Smitty. Lieutenant Collier.
3: Yes, sir.
2: You're relieved. You better get down to navigation control and take over.
3: Yes, sir.
2: Oh, Lieutenant.
3: Yes, sir.
2: we've never flown together before. This is your first flight in a space vessel as big as the Star Cloud, isn't it?
3: Yes, sir. But I was trained in oversized jobs at the Naval Academy.
2: Well, if you're half as good a navigator as your father was, you'll do fine.
3: Thank you, sir. You were old shipmates, weren't you?
2: Old shipmates? I served under them in the first rocket that ever got back to its base in one piece. We flew that mission in a tin can not much better than a primitive guided missile. I almost went along on the last trip your father made to the barrier. Too bad about that.
3: Yes, sir.
2: Now, that's all, Collier. I'll bust you when you get down to nav control. Lieutenant Paulson.
4: Yes, sir.
2: Get me ground control tower on the radio. I want to talk to Colonel Harrison.
4: Sparks has the circuit up now, Captain. Go ahead, sir. I patched in our bridge speaker.
2: Colonel Harrison.
5: Yes, Captain.
2: We're standing by for takeoff in 60 seconds.
5: Good. The field is cleared of all personnel. We'll try to reestablish radio contact immediately after takeoff. In any event, there'll be a 24-hour ground monitor.
2: Fine.
5: Good luck. I hope you make it.
2: Thank you. Bridge to navigation control.
6: Nav control, Collier.
2: Ready, Lieutenant?
6: We're ready, Captain. The course is in the integrator for takeoff at 1,200 hours.
2: All right. Stand by for blastoff. Bridge to engine room. Fire up your rocket chambers. Take off at exactly 1,200 hours. I'll read you off. 20 seconds. 19, 18, 17, 16.
7: Condition red.
2: Hold it,
7: condition
2: please. Hold
7: red.
2: Who turned in that alarm?
7: We uncovered a stowaway, sir.
2: Stowaway? Where, Masters?
7: Hiding in 6th Bay. Dr. Smithson found him.
2: Have him brought up to the bridge. Engine room, kill your rockets and stand by.
5: Harrison, this is Colonel Harrison at ground control. What's running you up?
2: Trouble.
5: What's the matter with you?
2: What's the matter with you? There's a stowaway aboard.
5: Stowaway?
2: Yes, I thought your men were supposed to police this base. What's the matter with
5: you? All right, Captain, take it easy.
2: You know what this delay can do to us, don't you? 1 minute later, takeoff can throw us a million miles off course. We'll have to reintegrate the whole work.
5: Well, look, how long do you think it'll take?
2: Don't bother me for a while. I'm busy.
3: Stupid idiot. Captain Thornton.
2: Oh, come in, Smitty.
3: Here's your stove.
2: I'll court-martial the... Charlie.
8: Can you use a good radio man, Skipper?
9: See, you two have met.
8: Met? The Skipper and me made 50 trips to the moon together. Didn't we, Captain?
2: Charlie, if you wanted to come along, why didn't you volunteer?
8: I did, Skipper. They turned me down.
2: What's wrong with you?
8: Acceleration bend.
2: Oh.
8: They said my arteries wouldn't stand another trip.
2: Well, I'm sorry to hear that.
8: But they're wrong, sir. I got one more good trip in me. Now listen, Captain. You know these green kids don't know the first thing about space radio operations. You put a man like me on, I'll be getting your bedtime story for Mars.
2: Now listen, Charlie, you know the regulations as well as I do. I can't take you much as I'd like to.
8: Colonel Harrison will murder me for this.
2: Oh, I'm sorry, Charlie. I'll have to put you aground. I'll tell you what. I'll ask Harrison to put you on his ground radio contact. It'll seem as if you were right here with us.
8: He won't do it, sir.
2: He'd better, or I'll have him busted to corporal for letting you sneak aboard. Now, you'd better be off, Charlie. Masters.
7: Yes, sir.
2: I'm sending this man aground. Give him time to clear the launching platform.
7: Yes, sir.
2: So long, Charlie. I'm really sorry.
8: Good luck, Skipper. I thought you were going to have him drawn and quartered.
2: If it had anybody else, I would have, Smitty. But Charlie, well, he's kind of special. Been with me since my first command, when we began the regular run to the moon. If he wanted to come along this time, well, it's only through loyalty to me.
1: You know, Lewis, I didn't realize it before, but you're almost human.
2: Bilge. Navigation, Lieutenant Collier, you there?
6: Captain Cole, Collier.
2: Lieutenant, how badly are we fouled up? Can you recalculate the course, or shall I cancel the takeoff?
6: I've already plotted a new course on the integrator, sir.
2: Good.
6: Can we take off in exactly 2 minutes?
2: 2 minutes?
6: Yes, sir. If we can, all we need to correct is for only a 1 degree deflection. I can do that before we breach the stratosphere.
2: That's quick work. Are you sure?
6: Positive, sir.
2: Well, all right, Collier. I'm putting it in your hands. We'll blast off on your signal.
1: Lewis, isn't that a lot of responsibility for a young green officer?
2: Yes, but if he can't do his job, I'd rather find out now than at the galactic barrier. Bridge to engine room. Prepare to blast off on navigator signal.

0: How are we doing, Collier?
1: Coming on the bearing, sir. 4, 3, 2, 0. We've intersected the course vector.
0: Good work, Collier.
1: The course is corrected, sir. Ready to go into atomic overdrive anytime you say.
0: All right, stand by.
2: Now hear this. Now hear this. 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
0: Bridge to engine room. Kill your rockets.
3: Rockets out.
0: Fire up number one cyclotron.
3: Number one ready.
0: Fire up number two.
3: Number two ready.
0: Withdraw your dampening rods.
3: Aye. 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Last tubes cleared. All generators operating on capacity, sir.
0: Right. Go into overdrive on the count of zero.
1: 5 seconds, Captain.
0: 3, 2.
1: Two.
0: One.
1: One.
0: Zero.
1: Zero.
0: How are we doing, Collier?
1: On course, sir. She's running hot and true.
0: Well, my compliments, Lieutenant.
1: Thank you, sir.
0: This job would have done your father credit. He was one of the best navigation officers I ever saw.
1: Thanks, sir.
0: Now start your gyros and put her on robot control. The bridge is yours, Mr. Collier. If you need me, I'll be in Dr. Smithson's office.
1: Yes, sir.
4: Got us off the ground.
0: You can thank young Collier for that. Chip off the old block.
4: You knew his father?
0: Matter of fact, I knew him very well. First-rate spaceman.
4: Is he the one who...
0: Yes. He was lost in the galactic barrier on the second ship we sent out to Volta.
4: Lewis, just what do you think this galactic barrier is?
0: Your guess is as good as mine, Doc. All I know is that 5 ships have gone into it. None of them have come back out.
4: How about Miss Strovic's theory that it's a time warp in space, that the ships reach it and slip into another dimension?
0: Rubbish. My theory is that the galactic barrier is nothing more than a radioactive layer of some kind.
4: What makes you say that?
0: Well, we know that radar signals bounce off it like they were hitting an invisible glass wall. And we know that it destroys our ships and crews in some way. But there's no other logical explanation.
4: What makes you think we can get through it, Lewis?
0: Because we're ready for it. The others weren't. The entire hull is completely shielded with lead. We can crack through any radioactive cloud ever detected. Besides, we're equipped with some new UHF radio devices that should enable us to maintain radio contact with Earth. Nothing can happen. Absolutely nothing.
4: Who are you trying to convince?
0: Myself, I suppose.
4: Lewis, you've had your share of glory. First skipper to reach the moon back in 1962. You could have retired. Why are you risking this trip?
0: Because 5 ships are missing. And men like Prentice and Marketson and young Collier's father. I'm tired of seeing good men fed into that meat chopper.
4: Then why are we going?
0: We haven't any choice, Smitty. We're in a race, the kind of race where men and ships are expendable. According to Interspace Code, the first nation to reach Volta can claim it.
4: Personally, I want no part of it.
0: Doc, there are a dozen nations who feel very differently about that.
4: I know. You're right, of course. Well, at least it won't be boring. I'll have to play physician morale builder and mother substitute for 112 slightly nervous men.
0: Your morale doesn't sound too good, Doc.
4: As morale officer, I can state without fear of contradiction, it is terrible. And something tells me that as we approach that galactic barrier, I'm not going to be alone.
0: Hello, Earth. Hello, Earth. Captain Thorson of the Star Cloud calling Earth. Star Cloud to Earth. Can you read me?
5: Hello, Star Cloud. Hi, Captain.
0: Charlie. Well, I see they haven't court-martialed you yet.
5: Oh, sir. Thanks to you.
0: Yeah, it's good to hear you. You can read us the funny papers on Sunday morning.
5: Right.
0: How's our signal?
5: Strong. Clear as a bell.
0: Well, here's our log report for Colonel Harrison. Ready?
5: Shoot.
0: June 2nd, 1987. 4 weeks out from Earth. Running through, no radiation. Operation normal. Still making our approach to the galactic barrier. That's all, Charlie. See you later.
5: Good luck, Captain. I sure wish I was with you.
0: How's the morale, Smitty?
4: Well, men know we're getting closer to the barrier. They're beginning to show a little tension, Lewis.
0: How's their physical condition? Any sickness?
4: About half the crew has come down with space flu.
0: I was afraid of that. Bad?
4: Oh, same as usual. Lips and hands with a bluish cast. Eyes are sensitive to infrared.
0: I don't know. When I first started flying these tin cans, nobody ever heard of space blues.
4: There's a theory it's caused by the terrific acceleration of the atomic overdrive. Mm. The change in gravity affects the circulation.
0: And what do you think?
4: Oh, I think it's psychosomatic. I've noticed that the same men who get space blues under tension on a ship tend to get blue coloration back on Earth when they're upset. I guess it's an occupational disease of space navigators.
0: You think it's just nerves, then?
4: I don't know. Young Collier's got a bad case. Yes, I think it's tension from overwork.
0: Yeah. Maybe you need some vitamins.
4: Lewis, when will you realize that vitamins are not a panacea for all the troubles of mankind?

0: Sir, I understand you've relieved me from duty.
1: Dr. Smithson says you aren't looking very well, Collier. I'm just giving you a rest.
0: But, sir, I feel perfectly able to continue.
1: Your lips are as blue as Minnetonka.
0: Captain, I'd like to remain at my post.
1: Now, don't be so foolhardy, Lieutenant.
0: I'm not being foolhardy, sir. You see, I have a special personal reason for wanting this expedition to reach Volta.
1: Well, your father?
0: Yes, sir, my father.
1: You think he might still be alive?
0: Sir, I have to find out what happened.
1: I think I understand. Very well, Collier. Report back to duty.

0: What's the reading, Paul?
1: We're getting a +5 radar bounce now. It's coming off the barrier almost as fast as we sent it out.
0: What's the interval?
1: 0.3 seconds.
0: Sure thing, Stephen.
1: This grate will hit the wall in the next few minutes.
0: All right. Alert the crew. Sound general quarters.
2: Now, here it is. Condition red. We are now approaching the galactic barrier. All hands to station. All radiation detectors to be fully manned. Full security will prevail until further notice. That is all.
0: Boston.
3: Aye, sir.
0: Radar bounces up at +6. We better try to make final contact with Earth. Is Spark still trying to raise the base?
1: Yes, sir, but he's not having much luck.
0: Huh?
1: It'll be some interference.
0: Well, that's the radio room now. Yes? You've got him?
1: Well, cut in on the bridge speaker. The captain will take it from here.
4: Hello. Star clouds to Earth. Can you hear me, Earth?
5: Hello, Skipper. I can barely read you. We're getting heavy static and sunspots.
4: That's not sunspots. We're right on the galactic barrier. Getting a +7 radar bounce. Expect to hit the barrier almost any second now.
5: Good luck, Skipper.
4: Look, Charlie, stick with us, will you? We're switching to the automatic center now so you can track us in.
5: Okay.
4: If we crack the barrier and come through still in one piece, I'll try to get back to you on the high frequency band.
5: Gotcha, Skipper. Don't worry. I'll be waiting.
4: So long, Charlie.
5: So long, Starcross.
1: We must be getting awfully close now, Captain.
0: Echo's bouncing back so fast, almost beating the signal.
1: Well, when they coincide, hold on to your hat. That's when we run into the wall.
0: Any second.
1: Hold on.
0: Here goes nothing.
4: Here it comes.
6: What? Nothing happened.
7: We made it.
8: We made it, Captain.
9: No radiation, no time.
10: Radiation detected. Condition red. Radiation detected.
11: Holy mackerel. Look at the needle on that indicator.
12: Boston.
13: I see it, Captain. Picking up radiation like crazy.
12: What's it like?
13: It's a strong impulse.
12: What kind?
13: I don't know, sir. Too long for a cosmic ray and too short for UHF. The ship's lousy with it.
14: Man, your battle station!
4: Boston, track it down. Triangulate and make it fast. I want a direction of fist.
13: Yes, sir.
4: Engine room.
15: Yes, sir.
4: We're picking up radioactivity. Is it the fission chambers?
15: No leak here, sir.
4: I'll check your gauges.
15: Nothing here, Captain. Must be coming from outside.
4: Damage control.
15: Yes, sir?
4: Is radiation penetrating the lead field?
15: Haven't found anything yet, sir.
4: Well, keep at it. Paulison, how are you doing?
13: I've got a fix, Captain.
4: What is it?
13: I'll have to check my figures.
4: Oh, hurry up.
13: The angle is coming.
4: Come on, man, for Pete's sake. What's the radiation from?
13: It's coming from inside the ship.
4: That's impossible.
13: Oh, sir, I checked it twice.
4: Well, it's got to be the engines.
13: If it is, we're finished.
4: Engine room.
15: Yes, sir.
4: That radiation must be in the overdrive pile.
15: No, sir. It isn't here, sir.
4: Are you, sir?
15: Yes, sir.
4: All right, keep checking. Well, only one thing left to do. Paulison, get a Geiger counter. We're going to start combing this ship inch by inch.
13: Yes, sir.
4: Turn it on.
13: Yes, sir.
4: Ready, Captain. We'll check the atomic guns first. Come on. We'll cut through the office quarters to ordnance.
13: Yes, sir.
4: Here.
13: Wait a minute, sir.
4: Huh? What is it?
13: Signal is weaker now.
4: Yeah. Let's go back.
13: Hold it, hold it.
4: Seems strongest right about here.
13: Doesn't make sense.
4: Whose cabin is this?
13: Lieutenant Collier.
4: Collier.
13: Oh, he's down in nav control, sir.
4: Well, drive the door.
13: Not locked, sir. This is in here, all right. Listen to that counter.
4: It's strongest over here.
13: Open that wall cabinet.
4: It's locked, sir.
13: I'll smash it.
4: Shut off the Geiger counter.
13: Well, what do you make of this, Paulison?
16: Well, it looks like some sort of portable transmitter, sir. Must be foreign manufacture. I don't recognize the calibration symbols at all. I've never seen anything like it.
4: Which raises a small question. What is Lieutenant Collier doing with a transmitter in his cabin?
16: I don't know, sir.
6: Well, I intend to find out, Paulison. Get down to nav control and bring Collier up to the bridge on the double.
3: Then we better find some way to shut this thing off first.
6: I know a way.

0: Lieutenant Collier, I'm going to ask a few simple questions.
1: Yes, sir.
0: And I want a few simple answers.
1: Yes, sir.
0: What were you doing with the transmitter in your cabin?
1: Transmitter, Captain.
0: You know nothing about it?
1: No, sir, I don't.
0: Do you recognize these calibration symbols?
1: No, sir.
0: Well, can you think of how it might have been placed in your cabin without your knowing it?
1: No, sir, unless someone came in while I was on duty.
0: Well, would that have been possible?
1: Well, I suppose so. Well, if someone had a key.
0: I found your cabin door unlocked.
1: I meant a key to the wall cabinet.
0: I didn't say the wall cabinet.
1: Oh, what? Well, you, sir, I...
0: You what, Lieutenant? How could you have known it was in the wall cabinet?
1: Well, I just assumed.
0: Lieutenant Collier, I find it hard to believe you would lie. Having known and respected your father and having observed the way you handled your job. However, I intend to get to the root of this thing. May I have your wristwatch, Lieutenant?
1: Sir?
0: Your wristwatch.
1: Here you are, sir.
0: Follison, turn on that Geiger counter.
2: Yes, sir.
0: Now hold this watch next to it.
2: Yes, sir.
0: That's all. Lieutenant, if you hadn't any close contact with that transmitter, how do you explain the radioactivity of this watch?
1: I don't, sir.
0: I think you'd better. To whom were you sending those signals?
3: Condition red. Condition red.
1: There's your answer, Captain.
0: What is this, Collier?
3: Alien spaceship approaching. Alien spaceship approaching.
0: Collier, who's aboard that ship? All right, now talk.
1: Very well, Captain. My mission seems completed.
0: Your mission? Are you admitting that you're an agent of a foreign power?
1: I am stating it.
0: What nation?
1: No nation, Captain.
0: What?
1: I am an agent of the Voltan government.
0: The what?
1: The government of the planet of Voltan.
0: Are you crazy?
1: Are you so stupid that you think your people are the only ones who can invade another planet?
0: Lieutenant, what do you mean?
1: We've had agents operating on Earth since 1945.
0: I don't believe you.
1: What do you think happened to those five ships, Captain? Where do you suppose we got our information?
0: Well, your language, your culture, family background. Your appearance, you look like...
1: Like Commander Collier? Is that so surprising, Captain? We had a living model.
4: I ought to kill you.
1: That would be very foolish, Captain. I would advise you to surrender without delay.
3: Alien ship now coming into ordnance range.
0: I'll deal with you later, Collier. Paulison.
5: Yes, sir.
0: Put this man in irons and take him away.
5: Don't worry, sir. We'll take good care of him. Thunder!
0: Rustin! Gunnery.
6: Gunnery, Ranger, sir.
0: What's the range?
6: 10,000 meters. They're closing fast.
0: What's your guns on radar tracking?
6: Tracking. Coming on the bearing.
0: Fire. Fire, Richardson, did you hear me? Fire! What's the matter down there, did you hear me? Richardson, answer me!
1: What? Who? It's no use to shout, Captain.
0: Collier, how did you get loose? Where's Paulison?
1: Lieutenant Paulison is dead.
0: All stations, Lieutenant Collier has escaped. Seize him, men!
1: Don't waste your breath, Captain. Your men can't hear you.
0: What?
1: Those still alive are my men.
0: You're lying.
1: No, Captain. Every ship that has ever left Earth was controlled by a Voltaire crew.
0: That's impossible. Those were hand-picked men.
1: Hand-picked by us.
0: I don't believe you.
1: Then why not call for help?
7: Carpenter, Robinson, Daly, report!
1: See, Captain, it is quite useless. The star cloud will be taken to Volta for, shall we say, further experimentation.
4: I see. Of course, there's one thing you haven't counted on.
1: And just what is that, Captain?
4: This room.
0: Are you in there, Lieutenant Carpenter? They can't all be dead. There must be one alive. Smitty! Dr. Smithson! Smitty! Oh, Smitty, what have they done to you?
8: Lewis.
0: Those dirt kings. Don't talk.
8: I must dream, Bruce. At much time. Lewis, space blues.
0: Space blues? What is it, Smitty? What are you trying to tell me?
8: All men with space blues. Voltan.
0: Here, let me help you.
8: No, Lewis. Get message back to Earth. Voltan, fifth column. Watch out for space blues. Oh.
0: Smitty.
2: Captain Thorson, you can't hide from us now. Come back to the bridge and surrender, or my men will come and get you.
9: Oh, yeah?
2: Captain Thorson, you Wait. Can't...
0: Hello, Star Cloud calling Earth. Please, God, let me through before it's too late. Hello, Star Cloud to Earth. Come in, please!

0: Hello?
1: Hey, hear me, darling.
0: Skipper, is that you? It's coming in a little louder now, Skip. Keep sending.
1: Thank God, Charlie. Now listen to me. Not much time. It was Colonel Harris. Crew mutinies. Most of crew members, Voltan.
0: What?
1: Voltan.
0: Spell that.
1: V-O-L.
0: Voltan?
1: That's right. They're from the planet Voltan.
0: Skipper, are you all right?
1: Oh, Charlie, this is serious. They'll be 30 seconds. Now listen, they have a fifth column on Earth. They're planning to invade you.
0: I don't mean it. I get you. Captain? Captain? Captain Thorson? Hello? Hello, Star Cloud? Come in.
2: What's the trouble, Sergeant?
0: I was just trying to raise the Star Cloud, Colonel.
2: Had any luck?
0: No, sir. No contact.
2: No contact?
0: No, sir.
2: Nearly an hour since they hit the galactic barrier. I don't understand why they haven't tried to get a message back.
0: No, sir. Neither do I.
2: All right. I'll take over for a while.
0: Yes. You do that. You go right ahead, sir.
2: Right. Oh, Charlie, you'd better go out and get yourself some coffee. You look a little blue around the gills.

0: have just heard No Contact, an adventure in time, space, and the unknown. The world of...
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0: Next week we have a cheerful little tale that starts with the disappearance of Grant's tomb. It's about a veteran newspaper reporter and a strange little man who calls himself the world's greatest genius. 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
2: 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Featured in the cast were Louis Van Ruten as Captain Thorson, Donald Bucher as Lieutenant Collier, and Cameron Prudhomme as Charlie. 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

0: horse.
1: No. No, stay where you are. 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A time when imagination is free and moves forward swiftly, silently. 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

0: breakdown. Sybil Wells' gray head lies wearily on her pillow. Her eyelids are closed, as if it were too great an effort to lift them. She can hear Dr. Adams and her nurse talking, but they seem distant, remote, much farther away than the thoughts in her own brain.
1: She'll be all right now, nurse. Just give her this every hour.
2: Very well, Dr. Adams. It's amazing she's pulled through, isn't it? I've been ill. Very ill. For how long, I could not even guess.
1: It was a close call, but then she's always had a good constitution. I've known her for many years.
2: Since I was 20. Since before... before it happened to Father.
1: No, it's not her physical health that worries me. She's always been high-strung, nervous, like her father was. Before, well, I suppose you know.
2: Not my physical health. What does he mean? Why must he tell her that Father died in an insane asylum?
1: Poor Mr. Courtney. His family had to commit him. Mad as a March hare, of course. But each time I'd visit his cell, he'd plead that he was sane.
2: Yes, he'd plead he was sane. And his eyes would be wild and desperate. And dead of hope.
3: Sybil, I'm not mad. You're the only one who loves me. Who cares if I live or die? Please, make the doctor understand. I've been railroaded here, Sybil, because I had money and they wanted it.
2: Oh, Daddy, I have to go now.
3: You don't believe me. You don't believe me either.
2: Oh, of course I do.
3: No. Oh, Lord, if you could only know how it feels to live among these dead and be considered one.
2: Oh, Daddy, please, please. I must go now. Goodbye.
3: Oh, Sybil. Sybil, I swear I'm sane. Sybil, I'm sane. I swear.
1: Tragic case. Well, I'll drop in tomorrow to see how she's doing.
2: Madness. The horror of vacuum. I guess I'd always feared it. I was sitting up in bed now. Except for the weakness, I could hardly recall that I'd been ill. Good morning, Nurse Kern.
4: Good morning, Mrs. Wells. I'll take that breakfast tray. And I think you're well enough to have the morning paper if you wish.
2: Oh, thank you, thank you. I haven't seen one for weeks. I settled back against the pillows and began to read. Earthquake, followed by fire, was yesterday for 33 miles along the shore. 14 people were many more injured. Authorities have the damage, $4 million. It didn't make sense. I read another sentence, and then a different article. What was wrong with me? Oh, of course, my eyes. I'd been ill for so long, that's all it was. Nurse! Mrs. Curran!
5: Well?
2: Nurse, will you please read this newspaper to me?
4: Why, of course. Is anything wrong? You look so...
2: Oh, no, no, no. Everything's fine. It's just my eyes.
4: I see. Well, what shall I read?
2: This one.
4: Earthquake followed by fire was yesterday for 33 miles.
2: She read on. Her face was grave and slightly bored. She showed no surprise, no puzzlement. The words made sense to her. It was only I who couldn't understand them. Only I to whom they were a senseless jumble.
4: People, many...
2: Stop it! Stop it!
4: I don't want to hear any more.
2: Please. Please, just leave me alone, Nurse Curran.
4: But Mrs. Wells...
2: Leave me alone, I tell you! Leave me alone! That was the first discrepancy in my mind.

0: I don't know how long I've been hearing the music. It has seemed all part of a dream. But then it began to unnerve me. It became frenzied and hating and evil. It sounded like all the demons of hell and the things of the night were after me. Make it stop! Make it go away! Please! Please! Please!
1: Well, what's the matter?
0: Oh, it's all right now. It's all right. The music's gone away.
1: The music? What music?
0: For a few days after that, it didn't bother me. Not till early one evening. I'd rung for Nurse Curran twice. Where was she? I was very angry. I got out of bed and went across the room to the door. Mrs. Curran! She was walking down the hall, her back toward me. And she had my little daughter by the hand. Elsie, my baby. Her sailor hat was bobbing over her curls as she skipped. She had on a blue flouncy dress and the long white stockings and Mary Jane she loved to wear. Elsie! Elsie, darling! Why didn't they stop? They walked right on as if I hadn't spoken. Nurse! They turned the corner, then out of my sight. I began to run. Do you hear me? Stop, Mrs. Curran. I want to talk to you.
1: Why, whatever is the matter, Mrs. Wells?
0: Where's Elsie?
1: Elsie?
0: Yes, my daughter. I saw you walking down the hall with her, and then you turned this corner, and now she's gone. Where is she?
1: I assure you, Mrs. Wells, I was with no one. As a matter of fact, I didn't know you have a daughter.
0: Oh. Well, I haven't anymore. She was drowned with her father 20 years ago. I knew I had to be more cautious after that. For if Nurse Curran ever suspected, she'd tell the doctor. And I'd seen enough of those walls when I was a girl.
2: Well, how are you, Sybil? How does it feel to be downstairs for dinner?
1: Oh, if you're ready to eat, I'll start serving.
0: Why, Mrs. Curran, you needn't do that. Where's Mary?
1: Well, there wasn't much for her to do with you ill, Mrs. Wells, so when she asked to visit her sister for a few weeks, I didn't want to disturb you with details.
0: Oh, I see. That's all right, Mrs. Curran.
1: Then I'll get the soup.
2: Sybil, I've been worried about you.
0: Worried? Really?
2: You're not recuperating as quickly as you should. And, well, Curran's been telling me things.
0: Yes,
2: that...
0: yes. What has she said?
2: Oh, nothing much, really, but perhaps you're a bit more ill than we thought.
0: So she had noticed. I must be careful, very careful. Whatever happens, I must never let them send me there.
1: I said, will you have your soup, Mrs. Wells?
0: Oh, yes, yes, please.
1: And you, Doctor?
2: Yes, thank you.
0: I took my first spoonful and could barely swallow it. The soup tasted far too salty. I was about to remark as much to the doctor when he said...
2: Delicious soup, sir.
0: Delicious. Oh, of course, George. Of course.
2: Sybil, what's wrong? You hardly touched a thing all through dinner.
0: Well, I guess I'm just not very hungry. Salt. Everything tasted of salt. First my sight, then my hearing, and now even this sense was playing me false. How long could I go on hiding what was happening to me? I think I should have resigned myself to insanity if the very next afternoon I hadn't wakened early from my nap. I wanted some warm milk, and when Mrs. Curran didn't answer my ring, I went down to the kitchen myself. Nurse Curran, is that you? Oh, it was a child.
3: A little blonde girl who greatly resembled my daughter. She was playing with a toy tea set.
4: Mother isn't here right now. She's gone to the village for some groceries. Would you like to have tea with me? It's only make-believe, of course.
3: Mrs. Curran is your mother?
4: Yes, I'm Jean.
3: She'd never told me she had a daughter, nor that the child was living in my house with her.
4: Here's your tea. Sugar or cream? Oh, I forgot. You only take salt in your food.
3: I only take salt? What do you mean, dear? I don't quite understand.
4: Oh, my mother explained to me. I asked her why she put so much salt in everything she brought you to eat last night. And that's what she said, that you only take salt in
3: your food. Jeannie, are you sure of that?
4: Yes, of course. I know who you are.

0: to play a game with.
1: What kind of a game, Jeannie?
0: Well, dressing me in those funny clothes Mother found in the attic. Not looking around when you called to us. And then, when we turned the corner, I had to pop right into the linen closet and not make a sound until Mother called. It was like hide and seek. Only you didn't find me.

0: Yes. It had been a hideous, twisted parody of hide and seek. But at last I knew. I was not going mad. I had been terrified, blundering in the dark against an unknown opponent. But the game was clear to me now, and the rules, and the tricks, and most vital of all, my foe. Nurse Curran had tried to drive me mad, was still trying, but I could fight her. I had to fight her for the sake of my sanity.
1: I guess that's Mommy now.
0: Now, Jeannie, listen to me. Your mother mustn't know I was down here talking to you.
1: Why, Mrs. Wells? Why shouldn't I tell her? Why, Mrs. Wells? Why shouldn't I tell her?
0: Well, it's a game, Jeannie. It's like that hide-and-seek we played, remember? Please, please promise you won't say anything about my seeing you this afternoon.
1: I promise. I promise, Mrs. Wells.
0: I needed patience now and cunning. Mrs. Curran was trying to destroy my reason. I couldn't let her succeed. But I needed definite evidence. And then one day, a letter came. A letter? For me, Mrs. Curran?
2: Yes, it's postmarked New York City.
0: Well, now, who would be writing me from there? It's from my brother, Frank. He's coming to see me and bringing a friend of his along. Someone who can help me, he says.
2: When does he arrive, Mrs. Wells?
0: On the 24th, the 3:30 train.
2: Well, he didn't give you much warning. That's today, you know.
0: I wonder why he's coming.
2: You're his sister, and you're ill. What better reason?
0: Frank and I have always loathed each other. He's not traveling all this way for affection's sake.
2: It might be nice if I met the train.
0: Well, if you think he'd appreciate it, you're very much mistaken. By the time you get there, he'll probably have chartered the most expensive car in town anyway. Frank's a spendthrift and a wastrel. He ran through his share of my father's estate before Daddy was cold in his grave.
2: Just the same, it would be a nice thing to do, wouldn't it, Mrs. Wells?
0: Well, you know where the car keys are, if you insist on being polite. Go ahead.

0: Yes?
1: Special delivery for Mrs. Agnes Curran. That's your nurse, ain't it, Miss Wells?
0: Oh, yes, it is. I'll take it, postman. She's not in right now.
1: I'm awfully sorry this is late, ma'am. But you see, one of our sorters put it in the regular mail route bag, and I only just discovered it.
0: Oh, I don't suppose there's any great harm done.
1: Oh, well, thank you. I hope not. Well, goodbye, ma'am.
0: Goodbye. I shut the door quickly and stood turning the letter over in my hands, for I had suddenly recognized the writing on the envelope. It was Frank's. And how could he know the name of my private nurse unless they knew each other? George hadn't corresponded with him, I was sure. He was aware of the hatred between us. I quickly ripped the envelope.
2: Dear Agnes, just a line to let you know of Jean's safe arrival. I think your fears that Sybil saw her and suspects you are groundless. But perhaps it is safest this way. I feel sure that by this time, my dear sister has passed, or at any rate is near, the breaking point. I'm coming down next Thursday and will bring a specialist with me. I am certain that when she tells him of her hallucinations, shall we call them, he will have no hesitancy in declaring her insane.
0: There it was. The whole fiendish scheme. I held all the proof I needed.

0: right in my hands. I called George and asked him to come over as quickly as he could. And then I'd barely gotten upstairs when I heard the front door open.
1: Sarah! Sybil!
2: Please, Mr. Courtney, she may have fallen asleep. She's still rather weak, you know.
1: Of course. I understand.
2: If you and Dr. Randall will make yourselves comfortable, I'll go upstairs and see how she is.
1: Splendid idea, nurse. Mrs. Kern, wasn't it?
2: Yes, sir.
0: If only George would come. Now the showdown was at hand, I was frightened. The nearer she came, the more frantically my heart beat. These next few minutes would decide so much for me. And I was alone. I felt sick with terror at having to face Mrs. Kern without George's comforting presence to reassure me, to make me know that everything would be all right. Because if I played my hand wrong now, if I couldn't convince the specialist of my sanity, I might never spend another night in this house.
2: Oh, I'm sorry. Did I startle you, Mrs. Wells?
0: Well, I didn't hear you come in.
2: Your brother and Dr. Randall are in the parlor.
0: Oh, yes.
2: Well, don't you want to come down and see them?
0: We're not leaving this room just yet, Nurse Curran. Not until we settle a few things.
2: But I don't understand. Is there anything wrong, Mrs. Wells?
0: No. I'm just curious. Where did you have that trick newspaper printed?
2: What?
0: And how did you manage the music that night? Was it a phonograph record played from your room directly into the ventilator?
2: I don't get what you're talking about.
0: Oh, yes, you do. I've known for almost a week what you were up to, young lady. But I wasn't sure just why you were doing it or who was behind you. I am now.
2: You're crazy. I felt it all along. You're mad.
0: Oh, no, my dear. That was your aim, but you didn't succeed. You see this letter? The same stationery as the one I received today. The same handwriting, too. But this was written to you, Mrs. Curran. Fortunately, it wasn't delivered till after you'd left the house.
2: Give me that!
0: Oh, no! No. You'll have to kill me to get that. And I'd rather be dead than be in an institution. And we wouldn't want too loud a scene with that specialist downstairs, would we? He's not in my brother's pay. Is he?
2: No. All right. You win. I was working for Frank. He promised me a share in the estate.
1: Why, I can't believe it. I simply can't believe it.
0: George. Oh, thank heaven.
3: Now, Sybil, don't cry. You know, she almost had me fooled, Sybil.
0: Oh, and here's the proof, George. A letter that Frank wrote to her.
3: Dear Agnes, coming down next Thursday... Declaring her insane. Sybil, you'd better go downstairs and bring Dr. Randall and your precious brother up here immediately.
0: 10 minutes before, I'd gone down these steps, an old woman. But everything was different now. The shadow had been lifted. I was free again.
1: Well, well. My dear sister, Sybil.
0: Don't you dear sister me, Frank.
1: Why, Sybil, and here I brought Dr. Randall all this way to see you.
0: To see me, indeed. To declare me insane so you could get your foul claws on the rest of Father's money.
1: Sybil, what are you saying?
4: I don't think I understand, Mrs. Wells.
1: I told her she was...
0: Mad? Insane? Yes, I'm sure you did. And it's no fault of yours that I'm not. Dr. Randall, a few weeks ago I was very ill. My brother took advantage of that by planting Nurse Curran with me. She took all her orders from him, and those orders were to drive me insane.
1: Oh, I never heard of such a thing. I hadn't realized she was quite so badly off as this, Randall.
0: Oh, there's no use your blustering anymore, Frank. George Adams has written proof upstairs. The letter you sent Mrs. Curran.
1: Why, I never wrote her my whole life. I never met the girl till today.
4: Suppose we go and see what this is all about. Well, Courtney...
1: Oh, of course. As you say, Doctor.
0: Frank's face was gray. Perspiration beaded his brow as we went back up to my bedroom. George and Mrs. Curran were standing by the window quietly when I opened the door. Here they are, George.
3: Yes. Thank you, Sybil.
0: Well... Aren't you going to show Dr. Randall the letter?
3: What letter, Sybil?
0: The one Frank wrote Mrs. Kern. The one
1: there isn't any letter, Sybil.
0: But I gave it to you just before I went downstairs.
5: Mrs. Wells told me she had definite proof that Mr. Courtney was planning to railroad her.
3: Ah, it's terrible how convincing they can be. Isn't it, Randall? How very convincing.
1: I see.
0: George! George!
3: I could hardly bear to recognize those first signs, Dr. Randall. I've known Sybil for 30 years. She was very dear to me.
0: What did you do with it? Is it burned or torn into little pieces in your pocket, George? Where's that letter?
3: But I'm too much of a physician to blind myself to facts. She'll be happier.
0: Behind those walls, George, those walls where you and Frank put my father.
1: Come, Mrs. Wells, you'd better come with me.
0: No, no, you can't believe him. They're lying. No, please, no, no.
2: You'd better take a ride to the sanitarium. It's not safe to keep her here another day.
1: Yes, I'm afraid you're right.
3: I'll help you with her. We can use my car.
0: Don't touch me, George. Don't you come near me. Get your hands off me.
1: Adams, let her go. That seemed to excite her unduly. Now, please, Mrs. Wells, take my arm. You know we want to do what is best for you.
0: Dr. Randall, please, I swear this on my eternal soul. There was a letter. It was special delivery written by my brother Frank to Nurse Curran.
1: I wish I could believe you, Mrs. Wells. Watch your step, Sybil.
0: Don't be so solicitous, George. I'd rather you kill me than betray me as you have.
1: If there were one shred of evidence on your side, Mrs. Wells... One slightest bit of proof.
6: Oh, say, I beg your pardon, Miss Wells. I had to come all the way back again. I forgot to have you sign this slip on that special delivery for Mrs. Curran.
1: Adams, give me those car keys and turn around. We're going back into that house. I think we've got a few things...

shadows and stillness, mystery weaves a spell of strangest fascination, charging the mind with doubt and fear. For mystery is a strange companion, a living memory. In the haunting.

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0: 6 months after leaving the moon and traveling 355 million miles through space, Flagship Discovery, accompanied by the remaining seven freighters of the Mars fleet, reached the Red Planet. After a preliminary survey from 1,000 miles above its surface, Jet Morgan decided that the Discovery and one other ship should attempt a landing, the remainder of the fleet to continue encircling Mars in free orbit. So, leaving freighter number one, now completely transformed into a landing craft by the construction engineers, to follow 30 minutes behind the flagship, the Discovery began its spiral descent towards the southern pole cap.
1: Hey, what's that noise?
2: What noise?
1: Well, it's like... Well, I can't describe it, Fay. It's plain enough. Can't you hear it, Doc?
3: Yes, Lemmy, I can.
4: Starting the run in now. Putting her nose down. Ah, the ground looks flat and firm. Must be frozen solid.
2: Let's hope so. If not, we'll sink into it and tip up for certain.
4: Mitch, do you hear anything? A peculiar noise?
2: Lemmy just asked me that.
1: Well, can't you, Mitch? I can, and so can Doc. It's getting more than I can stand. It's like it's right inside my body.
2: Blimey.
5: Hey, watch it, Jet. What are you trying to do?
4: We bounced. Sorry, I'll try again.
5: What's the matter with him?
3: And what's the matter with the ship? She's all over the place.
5: Jet, what's happening up front there?
4: I don't know. The ship doesn't seem to respond.
3: No, Mitch, no. Don't get out of your seat. Stay where you are.
5: But there's something wrong up front. Jet's in trouble.
4: Unless I land her now, we'll never make it.
5: Take her up again, Jet. Switch on the motor.
4: I can't. I haven't the time. Stand by for crash landing.
1: Oh, blimey.
5: Jet, for Pete's sake, give her power. Take her up.
4: I can't, I tell you. Hold on. Here it comes.
3: Oh. Are you all right, Lemmy?
1: Yes. I think so.
3: You sounded as though you'd been hurt.
1: No, Doc. That was a sigh of relief at finding I was still in one piece.
2: Well, it wasn't all that much of a bump.
3: Yeah, we seemed to hit the ground tail first, then skewed round.
2: Now, how about you, Jet? You okay? Hey, Jet, are you okay?
1: He don't answer. Perhaps he's hurt.
3: Undo your straps. We'll go up front and see.
1: Yeah, there. That's mine. Oh, blimey.
2: Hey, Lemmy, what are you doing down there on your knees?
1: I don't know, Mitch. I seem to have lost the use of my legs. My legs, what's happened to my legs, Doc?
3: Lemmy, for the last 6 months, we've been living under gravityless conditions. Now, for the first time gravity returns, you try to run. Your legs just aren't used to it.
1: Oh, is that all? For a minute, I thought I must have been injured in that crash.
3: Look, get up, slowly. Then take your magnetized boots off, and when you start walking, take it easy.
1: Yes, Doc.
2: I'm all set.
3: Then go on up to Jet. I'll follow as soon as I'm ready.
2: I'm on my way. Hey, Jet. Jet!
5: He's out cold, Doc.
3: Be right with you.
1: Hey, what happened to him, Mitch? Oh, look at that bump on his bonds.
2: Must have struck his head on the instrument panel. Here, help me undo his straps, will you, Lemmy?
1: Yeah. Oh, blimey, look out there. Christmas on Mars.
2: Well, never mind that. Give me a hand to lift him out.
1: Yes, Mitch. Yeah. Ooh. He seems heavy.
2: Yeah. No weightless objects anymore, Lemmy. Not now we've landed.
3: Can you manage, Mitch?
2: Yeah, thanks, Doc. You'd better reconvert one of the chairs into a bed.
3: Right. There. Now, I'll put him on that and I'll take a look at him.
2: Yeah, lower him gently, Lemmy.
3: Yes.
2: Now that's it.
1: Can I get you anything out of the medical locker, Doc?
3: Yes, please, Lemmy. A number four dressing.
1: Right, Mike.
2: Is he badly hurt?
3: I don't think so. Bruise on his forehead seems to be the only injury.
2: He's coming round.
1: Here you are, Doc.
3: Thanks. Hello, Jet. How are you feeling?
6: What happened?
3: We made a crash landing. You bumped your head and were knocked cold.
6: Did we get down safely?
3: What do you think? We're all here, aren't we? Now, hold your head back. I'm going to put something on that bruise for you.
6: None of you were hurt.
1: No, mate. We didn't bump all that much, and the chair saved us.
2: What was wrong, Jet? Why the crash landing?
6: Couldn't help it. I was blacking out.
2: What?
6: I nearly lost control of the ship completely. I've no recollection of anything after we touched down.
2: You mean you were unconscious by then?
1: Well, of course he was. He hit his head, didn't he? Must have happened the second we hit the deck.
3: Do you remember striking your head, Jet?
6: No, Doc, I don't. All I remember was that fearful noise. And the louder it got, the hazier everything became. Didn't any of you hear it?
3: Yes, we all did, but it didn't seem to bother us all that much.
2: Never bothered me at all. In fact, I don't think I would have even heard it if you hadn't drawn my attention to it, Doc.
3: Well, that must have been because of where you were sitting, Mitch.
2: Aye?
3: Well, Jet obviously heard it louder than any of us, and he was in the pilot's cabin. Nearest chair to that is Lemmy's, and of us three, he heard it first.
1: It was loud to me, too. It was like it was right inside me. Yeah.
3: I sat behind Lemmy, and although I heard the noise, it wasn't strong enough to worry me. Finally, Mitch, comes your place. farthest away from Jet. And you heard it hardly at all. No, the sound, whatever it was, must have centered around the pilot's cabin.
2: But what's in there that could make that kind of noise?
6: Well, nothing. And it wasn't the noise itself so much, Doc. It was the way it seemed to affect me. And I was powerless to do anything about it.
1: But how can just a sound do that to anybody? I know a noise can do a lot of damage if it's strong enough and powerful enough, like breaking wine glasses and smashing windows. But to send anybody off to sleep, to knock them out, that I've never heard of.
3: We have no proof that it was responsible for Jet's blacking out, Lemmy. The two things coming together might be pure coincidence. Oh,
6: possibly, Doc, but I'd still like to know what that noise was.
1: How does it matter, boy? You landed us safely in spite of it, and you've got nothing worse than a bump on your head. And there's certainly nothing bothering us now.
6: Oh, no, Lemmy.
2: But supposing that noise did cause the trouble, isn't number one likely to be affected by it, too?
3: Look, when did we first notice it?
1: Well, just as we was coming into land. We weren't more than 4,000 feet up.
6: But then if they do hear it, it'll be when they're only a few minutes off touching down. Here, let me get over that radio.
3: No, no, Jim. Stay where you are, will you? Mitch, you do it.
2: Yeah, Doc. Hello, number one, flagship calling. Come in, please.
7: Number one to flagship, receiving you.
2: How's it going, Frank?
7: Oh, fine, thanks, Mitch. We'll be alongside you in about 25 minutes. I'll call you before I make the run in.
2: No trouble?
7: No, everything going smoothly and according to plan.
2: Wacko, we'll be listening for you. Well, you heard that. Nothing has affected them up till now, and it'll be another 25 minutes before they attempt a landing.
6: Well, let's hope it's better than the one I made.
3: There, Jet. How's that?
6: Feels fine, thank you, Doc.
3: Good. Now drink this and lie back for a few minutes.
6: Thanks, Doc. Is the ship damaged?
2: Not as far as we know. We've hardly had time to find out. But Lemmy and I will carry out an inspection right away.
6: No, wait,
3: Jet, stay where you are. They can manage it between them.
6: I'd have liked them to have taken a look outside first. We've just landed on Mars, the first man ever to do so. They have a right to see what it's like.
3: They'll get this inspection over mighty quick, Jet, and you can depend on it. By then you'll feel better and we can all take a look. Together.

0: Careful how you get up, Jet. It's not easy to walk at first.
1: That's it. The pilot's cabin's too small for us all to look from there. I suggest you and Lemmy go into the navigation hatch, and Mitch and I look through the pilot's blister. Between us, we'll get a rear and forward view.
0: Right. Okay, Lemmy, come on. Let's get our first glimpse of Mars at close quarters.
2: Yes, Doc. Navigation hatch. Contact.
0: Okay, Lemmy, after you.
2: Thank you, Doc. But I've already had one glimpse when I helped pull Jet out of the pilot's cabin. It's nothing but a white, flat plane, and it... Hey. What's over there?
0: What, Lemmy?
2: It's our skid marks.
0: Hey, we turned almost completely round.
2: Hey, Doc, look at the sky. It's a deep mauve.
0: Yes.
2: I thought it would be blue like it is down on Earth. Would the sky be that color all over this planet?
0: Almost certainly. It's because of the thin atmosphere.
2: Go on.
0: I wonder what color the soil is under that ice.
2: Well, the part the skid marks have revealed looks black to me.
0: It may look black in contrast to the whiteness, but it could be almost any color.
2: Well, we'll find out soon enough when we go outside.
0: Yeah, but that won't be for some hours. We've got to be sure it's safe to go out first.
3: Hello, flagship number one calling.
2: Hey, listen, that's Frank on the radio. I better get back. He'll be landing soon.
0: Away you go, Lemmy.
4: Hello, number one. Morgan here, receiving you.
2: Oh, you're here already, Jet.
4: Yes, Lemmy.
3: Hello, Jet. We're rapidly approaching landing point and are preparing for the run-in.
4: Just take it easy and you'll do all right.
3: How did you get on?
4: I fluffed it, I'm afraid.
3: Oh.
4: But we're all in one piece. So's the ship, so far as I know. You shouldn't have any trouble.
3: Okay, Jet. I'll keep in touch all the way in.
4: And we'll keep a lookout for you. Remember, you've got some valuable cargo aboard. Good luck, Frank.
3: Thanks, Skipper.
2: Hey, Jet. What did you tell him you fluffed the landing for?
4: Well, didn't I, Lemmy?
2: Well, it wasn't your fault, mate, if you felt all peculiar. It's a miracle you brought us down as well as you did.
4: Thanks, boy. Keep radio watch, will you, Lemmy? I'll go back into the pilot's cabin and see if there's any sign of number one yet.
2: Yeah. It's bad form for the captain of the fleet to admit he made a duff landing unless he tells him why.
4: Put me up the intercom, will you, please, Lemmy?
2: Oh, yes, Jet.
5: Hey, Jet, come on. I can see him.
4: Coming, Mitch.
5: There, look. Glistening in the sunlight.
4: Yes. Hello, Frank. If you're busy, don't answer, but we can see you.
3: I can see the Discovery, too, Skipper. I'm putting the nose down now.
5: Well, he doesn't seem to be affected by any peculiar noises.
4: Not so far, Mitch.
5: Are you going to warn him about that business?
4: No, Mitch. I don't want to worry him unnecessarily at this stage. If he hears any odd sound, he's bound to tell us.
5: Yeah, and a fat lot we can do about it if he does.
3: Everything's going fine, Skipper. Just about to bring her in now.
4: We can still see you, Frank. Make it good.
5: He's not going to land very near us. That's certain.
4: He won't be too far out. Ah, there he goes, touching down now. And a beautiful landing.
5: Good for him. And look at the way that ice sprays up from the wheels. It's more like powdered snow.
4: It must be composed of very fine, dry crystals, Mitch. Don't think it can be snow, not as we understand the word.
5: Well, that's it, Jet. He's down and safe.
4: Nice work, Frank.
3: Thank you, Skipper.
4: Tell your operator to keep radio watch. Meanwhile, as soon as your men have satisfied their curiosity about what's outside, you better start preparing to leave the ship.
3: Yes, sir.
4: Now, Mitch, let's get at work ourselves.
5: Prepare to go outside, you mean?
4: Of course. You don't think we came all this way to sit inside and twiddle our thumbs, do you?
5: Oh, good on you, mate. You're sounding better already.
4: I feel it. Come on, Mitch, let's get started. I can't wait to get my feet on Martian soil.

0: 6 months after leaving the moon, the landing on Mars was made. The moment Control knew we'd touched down safely, the news that men had set foot on Martian soil was broadcast over the whole Earth. Within half an hour of touching down, the Discovery was hooked up to dozens of radio transmitters on Earth, while Jet described how the landing had been made, and what Mars, or what little we could see of it, looked like. After hearing his description, the thought that most likely passed through the minds of the folks up there on the old world must have been, well, now that you've made it, was the trouble and the colossal expense really worth it? On the face of it, they might well have had good reason to ask. Years of preparation and our hazardous journey had brought us, at long last, to a glaring, white, ice-bound wilderness, stretching as far as the eye could see. The landscape was as flat as a pancake, a mirror smooth sheet of white, broken only by the dark tracks left by the landing wheels of our craft. The two great ships, separated by no more than a mile, stood motionless in the eerie silence, their undersurfaces reflecting the glare from the ice, and enclosing all, a huge hemisphere of deep mauve that was the Martian sky. As Lemmy remarked, but for that sky, we might just as well have landed on a flat, frozen plain near either of the poles of the Earth. And the effort, up to now at any rate, had been just about as rewarding. But we had no intention of remaining in our white wilderness for longer than we could help. It had been chosen as a landing place because it was the one spot where we could be sure of finding a smooth surface. But now that we had landed, it was our intention to leave the ships, begin the exploration of the pre-selected regions down towards the equator. The prospect excited us all. But first, we had to be sure that it was safe to step outside. Hello, number one, Discovery calling. Can you hear us?
1: Hello, Discovery. Roger's here.
2: Okay, Lemmy. Exhauster.
3: Airlock. Contact.
0: Hello, Frank. Jet and Mitch are about to go outside. They're in the airlock now. Keep a lookout for them, will you?
1: Yes, Doc. How soon before we can begin to unload the cargo? The boys are all keyed up and ready to go.
3: Air pressure maximum.
2: Open the main door, Lemmy, and let down the ladder.
3: Right, mate. One ladder. Coming up.
0: Well, Frank, that depends on Jet. Shouldn't be long now, though.
1: Okay, Doc. We'll be listening.
2: Now about to descend. After you, Mitch.
4: Now, Jet. After you. I was the first man to set foot on the moon. You'll be the first to step out onto Mars, eh?
2: Thanks, Mitch. Well, here I go.
0: I'm going into the pilot's cabin, Lemmy. Watch them from there.
3: Right, Doc. I'll just hook up the radio and I'll be right with you.
2: Hello, Doc.
0: Yes, Jet.
2: I'm now down on the deck. Actually walking on the surface. Well, on the ice anyway.
4: And I'm just descending the ladder and touching down. Now, astruth, ice is all crunchy. It's like walking on a carpet of cornflakes.
2: I just scooped up a handful of it, Doc. It's like holding a pile of little diamonds.
4: Yeah.
2: Look at the way they drop through my fingers, like grains of silver sand.
0: It is ice, then.
2: Yes, so far as I can judge just by looking at it. We're about to walk from under the ship, Doc, and round towards the nose so you can see us.
0: Okay.
2: Come on, Mitch.
1: Right with you, Cobber.
3: Hey, Doc. Have they come into sight yet?
0: No, not yet, Lemmy. Give them time. Yeah, there they are. Hello, Jet. We can see you.
2: Hello, Doc. We can see you, too, now.
3: How's it feel out there, boy? Isn't it cold?
2: Well, if it is, it doesn't penetrate the suits. Not yet, anyway. And not knowing what it'll be like after an hour or more out here, though.
4: It's my guess we'll have to put the heaters on. Thermometer's already down below freezing point.
2: We'll move out into the open now, Doc. Over towards number one. We'll set up the instruments midway between the ships.
0: Right, Jet.
2: Can you hear us, number one?
4: Yes, Skipper. And I can see you, too. I wish I was out there with you.
2: Don't be too impatient, Frank. Tomorrow, if this survey shows all is well, you can start unloading. Hello, Doc. Morgan calling.
0: Oh, hello, Jet.
2: Here are the first reports of our findings up to now. You ready to take them?
0: Yep. Switch on the recorder, will you, Lemmy?
3: Recorder on.
0: Okay, Jet. All set.
2: Right. First temperature and atmospheric readings coming up. Surface temperature is 22 degrees Fahrenheit. Atmospheric pressure at ground level, 3.5 inches.
0: Just about what was expected.
2: We've had to put the suit heaters on now, Doc, but we're warm and comfortable and have no difficulty in moving around.
0: Uh-huh.
2: We're going to send the balloon up. As soon as we have some readings on the upper atmosphere, I'll give you a call.
0: Right.
3: How long will that be, Doc?
0: Oh, not for an hour at least, Lemmy. It'll take them some time to get that balloon launched and back on the ground again.
3: Then how about some tea?
0: Ah, good idea. I'll ask Frank if he'll keep watch. Hello, Frank. Doc calling.
2: Yes, Doc.
0: Would you keep an eye on Jet and Mitch for a spell while Lemmy and I take a bite to eat?
2: Of course, Doc.
0: Thanks. Okay, Lemmy.
5: Oh, we'd better get Jet and Mitch's ready, too.
3: Right.
5: By the time they've got the balloon soundings over, night will be approaching and they'll have to be coming in.

0: How about it, Doc? You want any more?
1: No, thanks, Lemmy. Let me give you a hand to clear these things away.
0: Oh, no, no, I can manage, thanks.
1: Well, then I'll go on up to the pilot's cabin.
2: Hello, Jet, Mitch, can you hear me?
0: That's Frank calling.
1: Yeah, sounds like Jet and Mitch must be almost through.
2: Yes, Frank, you better get back into your ship quickly.
0: That sounds more like there's something wrong.
2: What for, Frank? We're not finished yet.
1: Good grief. Hello, Jet. Come on, Frank's right. You'd better come back.
3: Cripes. Oh, we had to. It's getting foggy.
2: Eh?
3: Yeah, mate. Look, number one is hardly visible.
2: But a few moments ago, it was quite clear.
3: Well, it's not now. And it's getting thicker all the time, fast. Come on, let's get this balloon down and get moving.
0: What is it, Doc? What sort of panic?
1: Now look for yourself, Lemmy. There's a dense white fog gathering. It seems to be rising straight up from the ground. I can hardly see Jet and Mitch.
0: Blimey, if they're not careful, they'll never find their way back. Hey, Jet, come on in, mate.
2: Just picking up the gear, Lemmy. We'll be coming in a minute.
3: Oh, give me a hand to wind this darn balloon in, Jet. She's still 1,000 feet up.
0: What kind of a fog is that, Doc?
1: Some form of ground mist, I suppose. How else could it have formed so quickly?
0: Search me. Maybe that's the usual way with mists on Mars.
1: Let's hope not. It could prove darn troublesome.
0: Or maybe it's only in the cold region that... Barney, Jet and Mitch have completely disappeared.
1: Hello, Jet.
2: Hello, Doc.
1: Look, we can't see you at all now.
2: And we can't see you either. We're completely enveloped. In fact, I can hardly see Mitch, and he's not more than a few yards from me.
1: Hello, Frank. Can you see them?
2: No, Doc, not now. I can't even see the Discovery.
1: No, we can't see you either. Jet.
2: Yes, Doc?
1: How are you going to find your way back?
2: We'll manage. Ship is only about 1,000 yards away. We shouldn't miss it. We're just collecting the last of the gear together now. We'll be on our way in just a few moments.
1: Okay, but hurry up.
2: You ready, Mitch? You got everything?
3: I think so. Anything we've forgotten, we'll have to stay out here all night.
2: All right, then. Now, let's keep close together. Okay, Doc. Coming back now.
1: Good. I'll put on the main landing light. Maybe you'll see it. There, can you?
2: No. We can see nothing but this white wall of fog. Visibility is down to zero. We can't even see our own feet.
0: Oh, blimey, Doc. Hey, Doc, what's the temperature likely to be out there at night?
1: Somewhere in the region of minus 100 degrees, Lemmy. And it's not far off nightfall now.
0: They'll freeze to death.
1: If they're caught out there all night, they certainly will. Their suits are no protection against such severe cold. Not without the sun rays to help warm them.
0: Oh, what about the heaters in the suits?
1: They're not powerful enough to combat the kind of cold to be found during a Martian polar night. Hello, Jet.
2: Yes, Doc?
1: How are you doing? Can you see the light of the ship yet?
2: No, this mist is so darn thick. I doubt if we will see it before we're almost on top of it. Still, don't worry, Doc. It's bound to come into view soon.
1: Lemmy, call up Frank. Tell him to take a bearing on Jet and Mitch. And you do the same, huh? Try to fix their position.
0: Right. Hello, Frank?
3: Yes, Lemmy?
0: Next time Jet or Mitch speak to us, take a bearing on them, will you? And let me know what it is.
3: Okay.
2: Well, there's no need for that, Lemmy. We're not lost. Not yet, we're not.
0: Well, we're just being cautious, that's all.
1: If you've been walking in a straight line, Jet, you must be pretty close to us by now. You should see the light.
2: We will in a minute, Doc, I'm sure. We're not walking as fast as you think. We've a lot of gear to carry.
1: Hello?
2: Yes, Doc?
1: Stay where you are. Don't move.
2: What's up?
1: We figured out your position. You've been walking in the wrong direction.
2: What? Are you sure?
0: Yes, mate. You're well south of us, about half a mile or more. Bearing from Discovery, 182 degrees. You've missed the ship completely.
2: But we couldn't have done.
0: I'm telling you, Jet, this fog has made you lose your sense of direction. You'll have to turn completely round to come anywhere near us.
3: But what's the guarantee we'll stay on course if we do?
0: Well, Frank and I can keep taking bearings on you. We'll guide you in.
2: No, no. I've a better plan than that.
3: What, Jet?
2: The balloon line. I'll take one end of it, Mitch, and try to head back to the ship. You pay out the line until it's 1,000 yards long. If I haven't found the ship by then...
3: Well?
2: Then I'll use you as a center and sweep out a circle 2,000 yards in diameter. Well, the ship's bound to be somewhere within that area.
3: Righto, Jet. We should have done that in the first place.
2: Did you hear all that, Doc?
1: Yes, Jet.
2: Okay, then, Mitch. I'll get going. Start paying out the line.
1: Keep checking on him, Lemmy, just in case. I'll keep him talking.
0: Right, Doc. Hello, Frank?
3: Yes, Lemmy?
0: Keep at it, will you, mate? Just on Jet this time.
3: Roger. Hurry up, Jet. Just standing here, I'm beginning to get darn cold.
1: Is your heater working, Mitch?
3: Yeah, Doc, going full blast, but my feet are starting to freeze up. You'd hardly believe the mere blocking out of the sun's rays could make all that difference.
2: How far have I gone now, Mitch?
3: 70 yards. And don't let go of the end, for Pete's sake.

0: 480 yards.
1: What's the matter with Jet? He doesn't seem to have any sense of direction. This new fix puts him southwest of us now.
0: 500.
2: His sense of direction can't be that wrong, Lemmy, even in a fog. You're sure you figured it out right?
1: Are you casting aspersions on my prowess as an operator?
0: 510.
2: No, Lemmy. Merely asking if you're sure you figured it out correctly.
1: I checked it twice. I tell you, Doc, he's walking away from
0: us. 520.
2: Hello, Jet.
3: Yes, Doc?
2: Look, according to Lemmy's latest fix, you're still walking in the wrong direction.
3: Am I, Doc? Maybe you can explain why I can see the ship's headlight.
1: Hey.
0: Can you see it, Jet?
3: Yes, Mitch. Just shining through the fog.
2: Well, thank goodness.
1: Are you sure, Jet?
3: Are you telling me, Lemmy, I can't believe my own eyes?
1: Oh, no, mate. But according to the last fix that we took...
2: You'd better check it again, Lemmy.
1: Yes, Doc, but I could have sworn...
3: Keep a tight hold on the line, Mitch, and I'll tug you to where I am. From here on, it's plain sailing. Haul away,
2: come on. You'd better get ready to let him in, Lemmy. They'll be wanting to enter the airlock in just a few minutes.
1: Yes, Doc. And while I'm doing that, maybe you'd like to check this fix yourself. Look, okay. Here's Frank's bearing, yeah. And that's mine. According to them, Jet can't be where he says he is.
2: Then how can you account for his seeing the landing light?
1: Oh, the fog must be lifting, and he's seeing it from a distance.
2: Take a look out of the pilot's cabin, Lemmy. The fog's as thick as pea soup.
1: Well, then something must be wrong with the direction finder.
2: We'll argue about it later, Lemmy. Now, go on. Get to the airlock, and don't let's have any more fuss.
1: Yes, Doc.
3: Hello, Discovery.
2: Hearing you, Jet.
3: Mitch is now alongside me, and we're walking towards the light.
2: Good for you.
3: This fog seems to have a most peculiar effect on it. It looks a deep orange, not a white light.
2: Yeah, it'll probably get whiter as you get closer to us. How are your feet, Mitch?
0: Well, still darn cold, Doc. I'll be glad to get back in the warm again. Temperature out here must be down to zero, at least.
2: Yeah, it's very strange that with the atmosphere so thin, this fog can be so thick. I'd have thought the densest fog we'd see here would be a thin haze.
0: Well, it's far from that. There must be some reason for it, some peculiarity of the atmosphere that we don't know about.
2: And why should it come up so suddenly? It seemed to envelop us almost before we realized it was here.
3: Thick fogs of this kind are quite common in high latitudes.
2: What was that, Jet?
3: Thick fogs of this kind are quite common in high latitudes.
2: Oh, that's what I thought you said.
0: What a beautiful orange light the ship has. It sends a warm glow right through you. It's like a miniature sun.
2: Mitch, is it still orange? But you must be getting quite close to us.
3: Yes, it's almost directly above us. We're completely bathed in its light. It's so warm, comforting. It's like a great sun lamp.
2: Hey, what's the matter with you two?
3: Why don't you come out here, Doc, and bring Lemmy with you? Oh, we can strip down to our skins and bathe in its rays.
2: Jet, what's wrong? Have you gone crazy? If the light's above you, you must be right under the ship's nose, not 20 yards from the airlock. Come on inside. Lemmy's waiting to let you in. And you too, Mitch.
0: Oh, I don't want to come in.
2: But you must. Night will soon be falling. You'll freeze to death.
1: What's the matter with them, Doc? Have they gone crackers or what? Can you see them out there?
2: No, Lemmy, I can't.
1: But if they're directly beneath the light, shouldn't we see them? It penetrates as far as the ground, doesn't it?
2: Yes, Lemmy, but they're not there.
1: Then where are they?
2: Hello, Jet. Look, can you hear me?
3: Yes, Doc.
2: Just now you said you were standing directly in the landing light. But we've looked through the pilot's window and we can't see you. Look, this is no time for practical jokes.
4: Hello, flagship. Number one calling. Come in, please.
2: Answer that, will you, please, Lemmy?
1: Yes, Doc. Hello, Frank. Lemmy here.
4: I've been listening to you talking to Jet and Mitch.
1: Well?
4: And I've been lining up on them with the radio. They can't be anywhere near your ship. At the moment, they're west of us and getting further west all the time.
1: Hey?
4: Yes, Lemmy. Our last fix must have been the right one. Jet wasn't anywhere near the Discovery when he said he saw a light.
2: Hello, Frank. There's something screwy somewhere. Nothing seems to add up.
4: Well, I've checked up on them three times, Doc. I swear they're nowhere near you.
2: Then how come they're so sure they can see our light?
4: Search me, Doc. I'm as much in the dark about this as you are.
2: Look, how long would it take you to unload one of the land transport trucks and get it ready for service?
4: Well, if we work fast with all the men on the job, about 45 minutes.
2: Right. Then do it, Frank, will you? And when you've unloaded it, turn the heaters on and get inside. Stand by to drive it over here.
4: Okay, Doc. I'll get started right away and call you when I'm ready.
1: What's your idea, Doc?
2: Maybe your fix wasn't so wrong, Lemmy. If Jet and Mitch are walking away, as they seem to be, we may have to go out after them.
1: What? In this Scotch mist? We'll never find them.
2: There's a chance it'll lift as rapidly as it descended. Maybe after the sun has set.
1: And how long would that be?
2: Roughly about half an hour.
1: It'll be dark, but then how would I keep warm?
2: Lemmy. Listen.
1: Huh?
2: That noise. Can't you hear it?
1: Yes. That's the same noise we heard just as we was coming into land. The noise Jet said caused him to...
2: Jet, can you hear me? Jet!
3: Leave me alone, Doc. Can't you see I'm tired?
2: Tired? What do you mean?
3: I want to sleep, but it's warm.
2: Jet, listen. It's not the tiredness that makes you sleepy. It's the cold.
3: I must lie down. I must lie down.
2: No, Jet, don't. For heaven's sakes, don't lie down.
3: Oh, sleep. It is a gentle thing. Beloved from pole to pole.
1: Hey, if you ask me, you're up the pole.
2: Jet, do you hear me? Don't go to sleep.
1: And Mitch, what about Mitch? Is he asleep and all?
3: Sleep. That knits up the raveled sleeve of care.
1: A nice time to start knitting. What's he talking about?
2: Jet, listen to me. You're nowhere near the ship. There is no orange light. You must find your way back. Do you hear? Jet, do you hear me?
1: He's not answering. He must be asleep already. They both must be.
2: If they are, Lemmy, out there in that bitter cold, it'll be the end of both of them.

You've been listening to Episode 9 of Journey into Space with Andrew Folds as Jet Morgan, David Kossoff as Lemmy, Guy Kingsley-Pointer as Doc, Bruce Beebe as Mitch, and with David Jacobs. The orchestra was conducted by Van Phillips, who also composed the music. Journey into Space is written by Charles Chilton and produced by him in the London studios of the BBC.

0: Will you have the polo, dear Liza, dear Liza? Will you have the polo, dear Liza, polo?
1: How very kind of you, dear Henry. I most certainly will. I'll have three or four or maybe more.
0: But you've taken the old tube.
1: Because they happen to be my tube of polo, dear Henry. 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

0: This is the fascinating story of Dantro, the Planet Man, troubleshooter for the League of Planets organization, the law enforcement body for peace and justice in the celestial world, whose headquarters and center of operations are situated on the capital of all the planets, Planaria Rex. From Mercury to Pluto, wherever danger threatens the universe, you will find Dantro, the Planet Man, fighting for fair play. In a moment, the Planet Man. Dantro, the Planet Man, has joined forces with T21, a master robot who wants to overthrow the other robots that captured Dantro and Flack. By a trick, T21 has brought Dantro to his headquarters. Flack knows only that Dantro is missing and escaped from a space laboratory to search for him. Flack is wandering through the city, in danger of being caught or destroyed any second by the giant machine.
1: I think this is the route back to the Orienter. Dantro must have been grabbed along here somewhere. If I can find out where the accident happened at ZR5 mission, I may be able to trace him from there. What's that noise? Great blazing meteors, a fleet of robot tanks, and they're headed this way. I've got to get to cover. Oh, this street is like a canyon, just blank walls all around. They're gaining on me. I got to get off the street. I'm like a sitting duck if I don't. No good. Looks like I'm done for. Well, I hope Dantro's all right.
2: This way, quickly.
1: Mira, where'd you come from?
2: Don't ask any questions. There isn't time. This way, quickly.
1: Yeah.
2: Get down, Flack.
1: Oh, I was never so glad to see anybody in all my life.
3: It's a good thing for you I got here when I did.
1: You're telling me. Say, how'd you happen to get here just at the right time?
3: Well, I overheard a message from ZR5 to the Orienter. And I guess that either you or the Planet Man was in trouble.
1: What kind of a message? What did it say? Maybe it's a clue to where Dantro is.
3: It was word to blanket the city and find someone. I just guessed that it was one of you, and I took a chance and came this way.
1: Lucky you guessed right. You didn't see Dantro, did you?
3: No. Suppose you tell me what this is all about. I think I have a right to know.
1: I do too, Mira. I promised Dantro to keep quiet, but if he were here and he knew you saved my life, I'm sure he'd tell you himself. Now, you remember that message we were waiting for last night?
4: If we don't get word of Flat soon, I'm going to go looking for him myself.
5: You must not. If there is any sign of him, if he is still alive, my robots will find him. If they cannot, you never would.
4: But he's my friend. He got into this trying to help me.
5: Then, for his sake, you must not make his sacrifice to go in vain. If you go out in the city among the robots, you will not survive. Your place is with me if you hope to save the galaxy.
4: But why can't one of your robots lead your armies?
5: My forces are badly outnumbered. I have only two advantages, surprise and maneuverability.
4: What's that got to do with me?
5: You underestimate your value. No matter how perfect a mechanical brain is, it has not the immediate adaptability to changes that a living organism has. You can change plans immediately if the need occurs. Make decisions in the heat of battle.
4: And that's enough of an advantage to win?
5: That and the fact that the other robots do not suspect anything.
4: Why should you be doing all this? I'm still not sure I understand.
5: I was one of the first electronic brains built by the race that once ruled this planet. In my system of control is incorporated a command to help all living races. I could not disobey that command if I wanted.
4: Then why didn't you act when the other robots first rebelled?
5: Because early in the conflict between the robots and their masters, my power source was severed. It is only recently that one of the few living survivors managed to repair that damage. Unfortunately, he was caught soon afterward and destroyed.
4: Well, it must have been Mira's brother. She said he had tried to work against the ruling robots. Too bad he didn't live to know he'd succeeded.
6: Mm-hmm. Where are we going?
3: There is an old water main. It has not been used for centuries. The robots never come down here.
6: How'd you find out about it?
3: My brother managed to tell me some things before he was destroyed.
6: You didn't answer my question about where we're going.
3: What's the difference as long as we're safe from the robots?
6: Look, I've got to find Dantro. I told you that before.
3: You don't even know if he's alive.
6: Until I know that he isn't, I'm going to look for him. Where does this tunnel lead to?
3: Won't you ever learn? Did I risk my life for nothing? Why do you persist in this insane plan to fight the robots?
6: I'm not going to argue with you about that. I'm grateful to you for saving my life. I told you that already. You don't have to stay with me. You go on back to your quarters and pretend you never heard of me. I'll go on alone.
3: It's too late. I can never go back.
6: Are you serious?
3: Yes, I'm serious. The robots know by now who helped you escape their tanks. I cannot go back. And I dare not think what will happen to my father, but it is only a question of time before they find us. And then we shall join my brother.
0: Mira has seen fit to help Flats and Danto, even at the risk of her father's life. Will her efforts be in vain? We'll be back in a moment. So, level off.

0: When we left Danto, he was talking with his new ally, T21, about the plan to take over the robot planet. In the meantime, Slats, having escaped from the space laboratory and being joined and guided by Mira, is trying to make contact with Danto. We find Slats and Mira as they journey carefully through the tunnels of the robot world.
1: Now look, Mira, wait a minute. You're not coming along. You've done enough for me. You stay here where it's safe.
2: And how would you find your way about the city? You don't even know which way to turn. Without me to guide you, you wouldn't get a mile before they'd catch you.
1: Look, what's with you? One minute you're bawling me out for wanting to buck these crazy machines. Now you're practically electing yourself leader of the expedition.
2: It's just that I cannot stand by and see you throw your life away.
1: Why? Stay here where it's safe. You said yourself
2: I'm doing it in the memory of my brother. It is what he would have done if you were alive to do it.
1: Well, if you're sure you want...
2: Yes, I am sure. Now, let us keep searching for your friend. I have an idea where he may be if that robot that sent you the message is what I think he is.
3: No word about Slats yet?
4: No, but there is another person missing. And if they are together, it may explain how Slats has managed to evade the others this long.
5: Another person missing? It could only be Clara or Mira, but I doubt if either of them would help Slats. They wanted nothing to do with any plan to resist the ruling robot.
4: Be that as it may, the alarm has been sent out for the one they call Mira.
5: Perhaps they're together.
4: That is what I believe. She may know of hiding places your friend could not know about, especially if it was her brother who repaired me. But we are doing all we can to find them. It is time we planned our campaign.
5: What armament have you?
4: All the available weapons. Heat projectors, blasters, sonic disruptors.
5: Any atomics?
4: Of course. All our power is atomic.
5: I don't mean power. I mean atomic weapons, bombs, mines, guided missiles.
4: We have never used atomic energy as a weapon. It had not occurred to me that it could be so used.
5: I can understand that. It was probably one of the few precautions the race that made all these machines took. But it can be used as a weapon, and one that could destroy this entire city.
4: And us with it.
5: If it becomes necessary, I will do even that to keep these robots from striking at the rest of the galaxy. However, there are many things we can do short of that. How long would it take for you to make some new weapons if I showed you the design?
4: If they were not too complicated, a day or two. I can convert several factories to that purpose. The other robots think they are devoted to alloy research.
5: Let's get to work. And meanwhile, keep every available robot on the lookout for Slat. He'll be a big help in this if we can only get him here.
2: The end of the tunnel is just ahead. Beyond it, there's a stretch of about 100 yards that we must cross.
6: What's out there?
2: It is a plant manufacturing special-purpose robots.
6: What's the purpose?
2: I believe they are jet-propelled ships to be used in the planned conquest of the galaxy.
7: You mean there's a factory making ships right at the end of this tunnel?
2: Well, why does that excite you so?
7: Don't you see? That's our big chance.
2: I'm sorry, Slats. I don't understand.
7: Well, if we can swipe one of these jets and get it in the air, we can overlook the whole city. If Dan throws anywhere above ground, we may see some sign of it. I can signal him from the air.
2: There's only trouble with your plan, even if it would work.
6: All right, let's have it.
2: The planes are robots. Just like everything else on the planet, they fly themselves. In order to take over the control, you would have to destroy the robot brain each is built with.
6: So I'll destroy it.
2: Oh, you are a stubborn fool. Where are you going?
6: Into the factory. You stay here.
2: Do you think I could let you wander off alone and kill yourself? Here, let me go first. I know the way.
0: Slats and Mira seem to have taken on a very risky assignment for themselves. Can they take over one of the ships? We'll be back in a moment, but first, here is a message the Planet Man wants you to hear. Tune in again for more transcribed thrills and adventures. Rocket millions of light years into space with Dan Troll, the Planet Man.

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16: The Hitchhiker's Guide to the Galaxy by Douglas Adams. Starring Peter Jones as the Book.
17: There is a theory which states that if ever anyone discovers exactly what the universe is for and why it is here, it will instantly disappear and be replaced by something even more bizarrely inexplicable. There is another theory which states that this has already happened. There is yet a third theory which suggests that both of the first two theories were concocted by a wily editor of The Hitchhiker's Guide to the Galaxy in order to increase the level of universal uncertainty and paranoia and so boost the sales of the guide. This last theory is, of course, the most convincing, because The Hitchhiker's Guide to the Galaxy is the only book in the whole of the known universe to have the words, "Don't panic," inscribed in large, friendly letters on the cover.

0: Ursa Minor is almost certainly the most appalling place in the universe. Though it is excruciatingly rich, horrifyingly sunny, and more full of wonderfully exciting people than a pomegranate is of pips, it can hardly be insignificant that when a recent edition of the magazine Play Being headlined an article with the words, "When you are tired of Ursa Minor, you are tired of life," the suicide rate in the constellation quadrupled overnight. Play Being, a curious journal devoted in roughly equal parts to galactic politics, rock music, and gynecology, has much to answer for in this respect. The current edition carries the results of an opinion poll in which the central offices of the Hitchhiker's Guide to the Galaxy have been voted the third hippest place in the whole of Ursa Minor. According to this same poll, the second hippest place in the whole of Ursa Minor is the entrance lobby to the same offices. This is what it sounds like.
1: Hey, hi, man.
2: Hi, man.
1: How's it going, man?
2: Oh, great, man.
1: Stay cool.
2: Yeah.

0: Publications, home of the Hitchhiker's Guide to the Galaxy, the most wholly remarkable book in the whole of the known universe. Can I help you? What? Yes, I passed your message on to Mr. Zani Whoop, but I'm afraid he's too cool to see you right now. He's on an intergalactic cruise. Yeah, he is in his office, but he's on an intergalactic cruise.
1: And according to this same poll in Playbeing, the hippest place in the whole galaxy is the left cranium of the fugitive galactic president, Zaphod Beeblebrox. Just entering the air traffic space of Ursa Minor Beta is an enormous Arcturan megafreighter carrying a larger number of copies of Playbeing than the mind can comfortably conceive.
2: Ursa Minor Beta air traffic control, this is AMF-3 requesting homing beacon for planetfall. Come in, control.
3: Ursa Minor Beta ADC receiving you. Beacon activated. Automatic docking will proceed in 2 hours.
2: Acknowledge. Thank you, ATC. Oh, makes you sick, doesn't it, Captain?
4: What?
2: Look at the visi screen. See that big white city there? The whole blooming thing is just hitchhikers' offices. Palm trees and so many swimming pools, you need a bloody gondola to get about.
4: Well, that's success for you, isn't it?
2: Is it? Is it? Well, I ask myself, all gone soft, haven't they? Hitchhiking, what do they know about it? Get one of that lot to stick out their thumb, it would probably fall off. I mean, it's all just fat cat business. What's the name of that bloke who runs it now?
4: Maxo-cat.
2: Well, you know what they say, don't you? They had to move to a bigger planet because he gets so fat he kept sliding off the old one. I mean, I've heard, you know. I've heard they've created a whole electronically synthesized universe in one of their offices so they can go and research stories during the day and still go to parties in the evening. Yeah, bloody clever, of course, but it's got nothing to do with the real galaxy, is it? Nothing to do with life.
4: Talk a lot, didn't you?
2: Yeah, well, there's not much else to do in these ships, is there? Great automated monsters. I've had 3 buttons to press in the past 500 light years, and that was just to put the coffee machine onto manual.
3: Docking 1 hour, 54 minutes.
4: Petering out.
2: Actually, I just picked up a hitchhiker.
4: You what?
2: Odd block. He was in a bad way. He was hitching the hard way, see. So I said to myself...
3: Docking in 1 hour, 52 minutes.
4: Cabin and out.
5: Well, look, who is he?
2: I don't know. Didn't give his name, and he'd wrapped his heads in a towel, so I...
4: Heads?
2: Yes, just the two. I put him in the sleeping quarters to recover.
6: I've recovered.
4: Who the hell are you?
6: Don't ask. But turn the radio on.
4: What?
6: Turn the radio on. Look, if it'll help you to do what I tell you, baby, imagine that I've got a blaster ray in my hand.
4: You have got a blaster ray in your hand.
6: So you shouldn't have to tax your imagination too hard. Turn it on.
7: And news reports brought to you here on the sub-ether waveband, broadcasting around the galaxy around the clock, bringing light and enlightenment to all non-evolved life forms, saying a big hello to all semi-evolved life forms, and causing severe brain damage to anyone higher up the evolutionary ladder than a demented bee. But first, the up-to-the-minute shock news. Reports have just reached us that Zaphod Beeblebrox, the only man in history to terminate his term as galactic president by stealing a spaceship he was meant to be launching, has finally met his end. Yes, the big Z is now finally big D-E-A-D. We asked his private brain care specialist, Gag Halfront, if this was just a publicity stunt.
8: Well, Zaphod's just this guy, you know.
7: But what about these reports which say that Zaphod Beeblebrox has been eaten by Haganenon?
8: Well, he's an impetuous fellow, you know.
7: And is now seriously dead?
8: Who can say?
7: Haganenons are they not, super evolutionary life forms? That is to say, they can re-evolve into any shape in a matter of seconds.
8: They are crazy mixed-up animals, you know.
7: And it was while this Haganenon had temporarily evolved into the form of the ravenous bug-bladder beast of Trial that he ate Zaphod Beeblebrox.
8: Well, this is what we find.
7: So it would be true to say that Zaphod Beeblebrox is finally dead.
8: True, but probably unimportant.
7: And why is that?
8: Well, Zaphod's just this guy, you know.
7: And now some news from some of the outlying regions of the galaxy. A report out today from the Western Spiral Arm says that the wheel is commercially unviable. Economic experts...
6: Look, sorry I had to wave this blaster at you, but as you just heard, I've had a bad day.
4: What? You mean that's you?
6: Yeah.
2: You do lead an interesting life, don't you, Mr. Beeblebrox?
1: It is, of course, perfectly natural to assume that everyone else is having a far more exciting time than you. Human beings, for instance, have a phrase which describes this phenomenon. The other man's grass is always greener. The Sheltenac race of Broop Kidron 13 had a similar phrase, but since their planet is somewhat eccentric, botanically speaking, the best they could manage was, the other Sheltenac's jupilberry shrub is always a more mauvey shade of pinky russet. And so the expression soon fell into disuse, and the Sheltenac

0: had little option but to become terribly happy and contented with their lot, much to the surprise of everyone else in the galaxy, who had not realized that the best way not to be unhappy is not to have a word for it. Arthur Dent is, of course, terribly unhappy. As is now well recorded, he and Ford Prefect escaped from the planet Earth on the day that it was unexpectedly demolished to make way for a new hyperspace bypass. Bypasses are devices which allow some people to dash from point A to point B very fast, whilst other people dash from point B to point A very fast. People living at sea, being a point directly in between, are often given to wonder what's so great about point A that so many people from point B are so keen to get there. And what's so great about point B that so many people from point A are so keen to get there? They often wish that people would just once and for all work out where the hell they want to be. Arthur Dent and Ford Prefect know exactly where they don't want to be. They don't want to be stranded on prehistoric Earth with a load of unwanted telephone sanitizers and advertising executives who have been thrown off their home planet of Golgafrincham, a world which has subsequently been wiped out by a particularly virulent disease contracted from an unexpectedly dirty telephone. Unfortunately, that is precisely where they are. But fortunately, they have found a way of coping with their predicament. They are drunk.
1: Dingo's kidneys. There must be some way of getting off this planet other than getting high.
2: You've been saying that for 2 years.
1: Well, have I? Well, it must be true, then.
2: You've got all that electric hitchhiking equipment in your satchel, and none of it seems to do a dicky bird.
1: We're just too far from the space lanes. The range is limited. Wait. I've got it.
2: What, an answer?
1: Why, it's a lateral thinking problem, isn't it? Hmm? We just have to sidle up to the problem sideways when it's not looking and pounce.
2: Well?
1: I just knocked the bottle of wine over.
2: Have you got an answer?
1: No, but I've got a different name for the problem.
2: Oh, let's have a drink. Here's another bottle.
1: Yes, all right. No, no, look, every time we get to this point, we just have another drink till we're totally slammed, and the next day start all over with...
2: What's the matter?
1: Arthur, look!
2: What are you looking at?
1: God, it's only a bloody spaceship, isn't it? It's only hovering in the air 100 yards from us.
2: It looks very unreal, doesn't it? Mm. Sort of ghostly. Mm.
1: We've been rescued! Come on, let's celebrate. Pass that bottle.
2: Right, here.
1: Hey, where did it go?
2: What, the bottle?
1: No, the spaceship.
2: What?
1: It's gone. The bloody thing's gone.
2: Where did it go?
1: It just sort of winked out of existence.
2: Vanished.
1: Here.
2: What?
1: Take the bottle, I can't face it.
2: Ford?
1: Yeah? It's there again. So it is. Well, what's going on?
2: It just came again. Pop. It comes and goes like magic.
1: I tell you our trouble, mate. We're too sober by half. Come on, I will have that drink. I think I deserve...
2: Christ, it's gone again.
1: What is it? Some kind of deputation from Galactic Alcoholics Anonymous?
2: What do you mean by that?
1: Well, haven't you noticed? Every time I put down the bottle, it appears. And every time I pick it up again, it disappears. Look, look, I put it down. There it is.
2: It's back again.
1: I pick it up and poof.
2: It's gone.
1: Here.
2: Gone.
1: Here.
2: Gone.
1: See? It works.
2: So that's mad.
1: Well, mad it may be, mate, but I'll tell you one thing. I'm not touching another drop of your filthy elderflower stuff till we're safely out of this solar system. That's it. I've got it.
2: It's an intelligence test.
1: Yes. No. No. No. No, it isn't. It isn't at all. Because that suggests someone's doing it deliberately, and that's not it.
2: Oh.
1: No, no, no. There's a time paradox going on. Mm-hmm. We're caught at the crossroads of two alternative futures. You see?
2: No.
1: No, I thought you wouldn't. Listen, the ship first appeared when I said, you know, let's actually sit down and work out this problem of getting off this planet, right?
2: Yes.
1: And then every time we reached for the bottle instead, or just expected the problem to solve itself, the ship disappeared.
2: Right.
1: So, in one of the alternative futures, we work out a way of signaling to a ship, which then returns through time to pick us up. And in the other alternative, we just get drunk and ignore the problem, so no solution, no ship. I wonder what Rooster would do.
2: Who's Rooster?
1: Mate of mine. Another researcher on the guide. Great little thinker, Rooster. Great hitcher. He's a guy who really knows where his towel is.
2: Knows what?
1: Where his towel is.
2: Why should he want to know where his towel is?
1: Everybody should know where his towel is.
2: I think your head's come undone.
0: The Hitchhiker's Guide to the Galaxy has this to say on the subject of towels. A towel, it says, is about the most massively useful thing any interstellar hitchhiker can carry. For one thing, it has great practical value. You can wrap it around you for warmth on the cold moons of Jaglan Beta, sunbathe on it on the marble beaches of Santraginus V, huddle beneath it for protection from the Acturan meganats as you sleep beneath the stars of Cacrafoon. Use it to sail a mini-raft down the slow, heavy River Moth. Wet it for use in hand-to-hand combat. Wrap it round your head to avoid the gaze of the ravenous bug-bladder beast of Tral, which is such a mind-bogglingly stupid animal, it assumes that if you can't see it, it can't see you. And even dry yourself off with it if it still seems clean enough.
3: Those were the really great days of hitchhiking, of course. A man and his towel pitted against the universe. I mean, that lot down there in them offices, I wouldn't give you an old face flannel for the lot of them. No disrespect to you, of course, Mr. Beeblebrox. Mr. President, sir, you're a different...
4: Talk a lot, don't you? How soon till we dock at Ursa Minor, Peter?
5: 30 minutes.
4: Okay. Now, I can't risk being found in this freighter. I'd better go down in one of your EVA pods. Should slip under the radar screens, okay? Thanks for the ride, guys.
3: But, why are you going to Ursa Minor Beta if you want to stay hidden?
4: I just wanted to find out what I'm doing.
3: What?
4: Well, last night, after I escaped from the Hagunana...
3: Oh, yeah, how did you...
4: I went, like, into a deep coma and got this message from a person I admire, respect, and deeply love.
3: Who was that, then?
4: Me.
3: What? A message from yourself?
4: Yeah, it was a message I'd implanted in my own mind 20 years ago, which was triggered off by the coma. And it just told me that the time had come, and I had to go and see this dude I'd never heard of who would tell me something to my disadvantage.
3: Disadvantage?
4: Yeah, so I had to go, didn't I?
3: Why don't you tie a knot in your hand, killer anyone else?
4: Style, friend, style. Now, come on, I gotta go.
3: No, but can I just ask you...
4: Yeah, what is it?
3: That Hagunenon ate you. How did you escape?
4: Oh, no problem. It was a super-evolving species, right?
3: Yes.
4: It ate me whilst it was playing at being the ravenous bug-bladder beast of Tral. And then, like seconds later, made the mistake of re-evolving into a really neat little escape capsule.
3: It evolved into an escape capsule?
4: Yeah.
3: But that is really incredible.
4: Yeah. I can't help it if I'm lucky.
0: Several hours later, 5 billion tons of Playbeing magazine were unloaded on Ursa Minor Beta, causing a slight but largely irrelevant shift in its orbital trajectory. A few hours later still, Zaphod Beeblebrox, the owner of what Playbeing readers had deemed the hippest place in the universe, walked into the entrance lobby of the Hitchhiker's Guide to the Galaxy, deemed merely the second hippest place in Ursa Minor. Zaphod Beeblebrox does not like Ursa Minor either.
4: Okay, where's Zanywhoop? Get me Zanywhoop.
6: Excuse me, sir?
4: Zanywhoop, get him, right? Get him now.
6: Well, sir, if you could be a little cool about it...
4: Look, I'm up to here with cool, okay? I am so amazingly cool, you could keep a sight of meat in me for a month. I am so hip, I have difficulty seeing over my pelvis. Now, will you move before I blow it?
6: Well, if you'd let me explain, sir. I'm afraid that isn't possible right now, as Mr. Zanywhoop is on an intergalactic cruise.
4: When's he gonna be back?
6: Back, sir? Well, he's in his office.
4: This cat's on an intergalactic cruise in his office?
6: Yes, sir.
4: Listen, Three Eyes, don't you try to outweird me. I get stranger things than you free with my breakfast cereal.
6: Well, just who do you think you are, honey? Zaphod Beeblebrox or something?
4: Yeah, count the heads.
6: Well, I'm sorry, sir, but... What did you say?
4: Oh, photons.
6: You are Zaphod Beeblebrox?
4: Yeah, but don't shout or they'll all want one.
6: The Zaphod Beeblebrox?
4: No, just a Zaphod Beeblebrox. Didn't you hear? I come in six packs.
6: But, sir, it was on the sub-ether radio this morning. It said you were dead.
4: Yeah, that's right. I just haven't stopped moving yet. Now, where do I find Zanywhoop?
6: Well, sir, his office is on the fifth floor.
4: But he's on an intergalactic cruise. Yeah, yeah. How do I get to him?
6: Well, the newly installed Sirius Cybernetics elevators are in the far corner, sir.
4: Sirius Cybernetics? Oh, Zarquan, haven't they collapsed yet?
6: Sir, can I ask why you want to see Mr. Zanywhoop?
4: Yeah, I told myself I needed to.
6: Come again, sir?
4: I came to myself in a dream and said, go see Zanywhoop. Never heard of the cat before, but I seemed very insistent.
6: Oh, Mr. Beeblebrox, sir, you're so weird, you should be in pictures.
4: Yeah, baby, and you should be in real life.
0: It will take Zaphod Beeblebrox at least 30 seconds to cross the entrance lobby of the hitchhiker offices, and at least another 3 minutes will then elapse before the offices are finally bombed to bits. It would therefore seem an appropriate moment to recount that Trillian also effected a fortuitous escape from the Hagunennons, only to be carried off and forcibly married to the president of the Algolian chapter of the Galactic Rotary Club. Whilst Marvin, the paranoid android, has survived a remarkable and unwieldy series of adventures which he has never been able satisfactorily to explain, and has now, by the most amazing coincidence, arrived exactly here.
5: Excuse me.
6: Yes, sir. Can I help you?
5: I doubt it.
6: Oh, well, in that case, if you'll just...
5: No one can help me.
6: Yes, sir. Well,
5: not that anyone's ever tried, of course.
6: Is that so?
5: Hardly worth anyone's while, really, is it?
6: I'm sorry, sir, but if you...
5: The percentage of being kind or helpful to a robot if it doesn't have any gratitude, Sophie.
6: And you don't have any.
5: I've never had occasion to find out.
6: Listen to me, you miserable heap of maladjusted
5: metal. Aren't you going to ask me what I want?
6: Is it worth it?
5: Is anything?
6: What do you want?
5: I'm looking for someone.
6: Who?
5: Zaphod Beeblebrox. He's just walking over there.
6: Ah, then why did you ask me?
5: I just wanted someone to talk to.
6: What? Oh.
5: Pathetic, isn't it? Goodbye.
7: Oh, Marvin! How did you get here?
5: Don't ask.
7: But hey, you crazy, psychotic cybernaut, how are you, kid?
5: I'm all right if you happen to like that sort of thing, which personally I don't.
7: Yeah, yeah.
8: Hello.
5: Hello, Lift.
8: I am to be your elevator for this trip to the floor of your choice. I have been designed by the Sirius Cybernetics Corporation to take you, the visitor to the Hitchhiker's Guide to the Galaxy, into these, their offices. If you enjoy your ride, which will be swift and pleasurable, then you may care to experience some of the other elevators which have recently been installed in the offices of the Galactic Tax Department, Boobaloo Baby Foods, and the Sirian State Mental Hospital, where many ex-Sirius Cybernetics Corporation executives will be delighted to welcome your visits, sympathy, and happy tales of life out in the big wide world.
7: Yeah, what else do you do besides talk?
8: I go up or down.
7: Good, we're going up.
8: Or down.
7: Yeah. Okay, up, please.
8: Down's very nice.
7: Oh, yeah?
8: Super.
7: Good. Now, will you take us up?
8: May I ask if you've considered all the possibilities that down might offer you?
7: Like what?
8: Well, there's the basement, the microfiles, the heating system. Nothing particularly exciting, I'll admit, but they are alternative possibilities.
7: Oh, Zarquan's knees, did I ask for an existential elevator? What's the matter with the thing?
5: It doesn't want to go up. I think it's afraid.
7: Of what? Heights? An elevator that's afraid of heights?
8: Of the future.
7: The future? What does it want, a pension scheme?
8: All Sirius Cybernetics elevators can see into the future. It's part of our programming. Going down.
7: Marvin, just get this elevator to go up, will you? We got to get to Zani Whoop.
5: Why?
7: I don't know, but when I find him, he'd better have one hell of a good reason for me wanting to see him.
0: It should be explained at this point that modern elevators are strange and complex entities. The ancient electric winch and maximum capacity 8-persons jobs bear as much relation to a Sirius Cybernetics Corporation happy vertical people transporter as a packet of peanuts does to the entire west wing of the Sirian State Mental Hospital. This is because they operate on the unlikely principle of defocused temporal perception, a curious system which enables the elevator to be on the right floor to pick you up even before you knew you wanted it, thus eliminating all the tedious chatting, relaxing, and making friends that people were previously forced to do whilst waiting for elevators. Not unnaturally, many lifts imbued with intelligence and precognition became terribly frustrated with the mindless business of going up or down, experimented briefly with the notion of going sideways as a sort of existential protest, demanded participation in the decision-making process, and finally took to sulking in basements. At this point, a man called Gogrilla Mincefriend rediscovered and patented a device he had seen in a history book called a staircase. It has been calculated that his most recent tax bill paid for the social security of 5,000 redundant Sirius Cybernetics workers, the hospitalization of 100 Sirius Cybernetics executives, and the psychiatric treatment of over 17,500 neurotic lifts.
8: Fifth floor, and remember, I'm only doing this because I like your robot.
4: Thanks a bundle.
7: Hey, what's that noise?
8: I expect it's the future that I was so worried about, and it's about to get worse. So if you don't mind, I'm going straight back down. Bye now.
4: Left in the lurch by a lift. Hey, you know something, Marvin?
5: More than you can possibly imagine.
4: I'm dead certain this building shouldn't be shaking. Either they've got some vibro system for toning up your muscles while you work, or the building's being bombed. Who in the galaxy would want to bomb a publishing company?
5: Another publishing company.
9: Beeblebrox, over here!
4: No, Beeblebrox over here. Who are you?
9: A friend.
4: Oh, yeah? Anyone's friend in particular, or just generally well-disposed to people?
9: Did you know your building's being bombed? What do you expect? Ever since you arrived on this planet last night, you've been going round telling people that you're safe at Beeblebrox, but they're not to tell anyone else.
4: Well, I'm very insecure.
9: So's this planet now.
4: What is that? A whole battle fleet out there?
9: It's your government out to get you, Beeblebrox. They've sent a squadron of Frogstar fighters.
4: Frogstar fighters? Zarkmon!
9: You see the picture?
4: What are Frogstar fighters?
9: Get down!
4: Was a Frogstar fighter?
9: No, that was a Frogstar scout robot out looking for you.
4: Yeah? Hey, what was that?
9: That was a Frogstar scout robot Class B out looking for you.
4: Hey, yes. And that?
9: A Frogstar robot Class C out looking for you.
4: Pretty stupid robots, huh?
9: Yeah.
4: Holy photon, what was that?
9: A Frogstar robot Class D. I should imagine it's just picked up the reports from the first three and has come to get you.
4: Well, we've got to get out of here. Marvin?
5: What do you want?
4: See that robot coming towards us?
5: I suppose you want me to stop him.
4: Yeah.
5: Once you save your skin.
4: Yeah.
9: Down this way. Zarniwood's office.
4: Is this the time to keep an appointment?
9: It's our only hope of escape. He's got a whole different universe in his office.
4: Marvin, it's all yours.
5: Thanks a heap.
10: Out of my way, little robot.
5: I'm afraid I've been left here to stop you.
10: You? Stop me? Go on.
5: No, really, I have.
10: What are you armed with?
5: Guess.
10: Guess?
5: Yes, go on, you'll never guess.
10: Laser beam?
5: No.
10: No. Too obvious, I suppose. How about an electron ram?
5: What's that?
10: One of these.
5: No, not one of those.
10: Good though, isn't it?
5: Very good.
10: I know. It must be one of those with the twirls, you know, whoosh.
5: You're thinking along the wrong lines, you know. You're failing to take into account something very basic in the relationship between men and robots.
10: I know. I've seen them. They're quite big.
5: No, just think. They left me an ordinary menial robot to stop you, a gigantic heavy-duty battle machine, whilst they ran off to save themselves. What do you think they would leave me with?
10: Well, something pretty damn devastating, I would expect.
5: Expect? Oh, yes, expect. I'll tell you what they gave me to protect myself with, shall I?
10: That's all right.
5: Nothing.
10: What?
5: Nothing at all. Not an electronic sausage.
10: Whoa. Doesn't that just take the biscuit?
5: And me with this terrible pain in all the diodes down my left side.
10: Yeah? Oh, that makes me angry. Think I'll smash that wall down.
5: That's very impressive.
10: Oh, you ain't seen nothing yet. I can take this floor out too. No trouble. Oh, dear.
5: What a depressingly stupid machine.
4: The building's on fire.
9: You certainly make an entrance, don't you, Beeblebrox?
4: Well, it's a terrible building anyway.
11: Don't panic.
4: How do we get to this universe, then?
11: I'm afraid it looks like we don't.
7: Hey, what? The building's cracking down the middle.
11: Yes, that's not all. Look down at the ground.
7: The ground's going away. Where are they taking it?
11: They're not. They're taking the building. We're airborne.
7: Look, what have I done to deserve this? I walk into a building, they take it away.
11: Let me introduce myself. My name's Rooster, and this is my towel.
7: Hi, Rooster. Hello, towel. Where are they taking us?
11: The Frog Star.
0: Who is the mysterious Rooster? Who is the even more mysterious Zanywhoop, and why hasn't he even appeared yet? What will Zaphod's bewildering mission turn out to be? Will it be something he finds stimulating and challenging, or will it just be a monster wanting to take over the universe for no very good reason? How long will Ford and Arthur have to stay on the wagon, and when will they be reunited with everyone else in the story? Tune into the next exasperating series of The Hitchhiker's Guide to the Galaxy and find out.
12: In that episode of The Hitchhiker's Guide to the Galaxy, Peter Jones was the book. Simon Jones, Arthur Dent, Jeffrey McGiven, Ford Prefect and Frogstar Robot, Stephen Moore, Marvin, Mark Wing Davy, Zaphod Beeblebrox, Bill Patterson, Assistant Arcturan Pilot, David Tate, the Captain, the Receptionist and the Lift, and Alan Ford, Rooster. 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

0: Roving, a roving in this world am I. I'll go no more a roving from thee, fair maid. Your eyes are like the morning bridal day.
1: Stop where you are, you Jeremy.
0: Sure is foggy, ain't it? Come here now, son. I can't see you. You better come a little bit closer. Don't worry. I ain't no Dermy.
2: No one but a crazy Dermy be fool enough to make that much noise.
0: No, I'm just singing to keep myself company. Past caring about the plague. I'm headed north where there's people. And if some Dermy happens to hear me singing, well, I'll just tell him to join on in. So what's the use of being healthy if you're alone?
2: Okay, old man, that's far enough. Hold out your hands where I can take a look at them. Now, palms up. Okay. But keep your distance.
0: Now, see? Told you I wasn't no Dermy.
2: You know that doesn't prove anything. You could still have been touched on your back or your legs, and the grunge just hasn't made it to your hands yet.
0: No. I told you.
2: Hold it! If you want to live, stay put.
0: Okay, sonny, okay. I ain't gonna touch you. You're traveling south. Aiming to scrounge in Houston, are you?
2: Yeah. I think your people got out so fast, they must have left plenty of canned goods and stuff behind. You must have come through there. Anything left?
0: Well, there's this mite here and there. Of course, you ain't the first to figure that way, you know.
2: You mean a lot of people coming back?
0: No, not a lot. Rough characters, mostly. They'll shoot first, then see if you was a Dermy. I just thought I'd warn you about it.
2: Thanks, old man.
0: Don't mention it. Been good to talk with somebody beside myself for a chance.
2: Sorry I had to keep the gun on you. You're free to go on.
0: Well, that's okay, young fella. If you want to stay healthy, you've got to be real careful now. Good luck.

0: It is fall. 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Strangers, friends, lovers, anyone can be a carrier. The disease, contagious lunacy. The gray plague, an alien pestilence. Neuroderm. Six months ago, it began on a spring evening rich with friendship and laughter.
1: Look!
2: A fallen star!
1: Make a wish! Beautiful!
0: Night beauty. The final blazing glory of a star thing. The end of a journey and the beginning of Earth's dark benediction. Sci-Fi Radio presents an adaptation of Walter M. Miller Jr.'s Dark Benediction.
3: Paul, you lucky dog. This house is still locked. Could still be some food inside. Not too anxious now. Take it slow. Hallelujah, brother. You've hit the mother lode. Look at this stuff. Tomatoes, yams, tuna, beets. Beets. Put that at the back. Chili. Oh, heaven. Oh, no.
1: Oh, you smell so. Oh, I've got to touch you. Oh, you can't imagine.
3: Stop.
1: Let me touch you. Just a touch. If you knew how wonderful.
3: I'll shoot.
1: I won't hurt you.
3: Get back. I'll shoot. I really will.
1: You're trapped.
3: Stay back. Don't touch me.

0: Damn that dermy girl. I needed that food.
1: Nothing to eat in these warehouses.
2: Drop the shotgun, Dermy.
1: What the?
2: Careful. Get your hands behind your head. Okay, you can turn around. Spread them, boys.
1: What?
3: Shut up, Dermy. Put your feet in these ropes.
1: I know Dermy.
2: Remains to be seen. Now do it.
1: Why?
2: Because I'll shoot you if you don't. That's better. Pull them tight, boys. Strip to the skin, kid. Shirt first, and we'll check your chest.
1: Satisfied.
2: Your top looks okay. Show me your hands. Spread your fingers. Okay, Joe, give him some slack, but no quick moves, kid. Understand?
1: Yeah.
2: Now your pants. Shorts, too.
1: What the hell?
2: You heard me. Drop them. Get those shoes and socks off, too.
1: You done, damn it. Now give me back my freaking clothes before I freeze to death.
2: In time. Let me see the soles of your feet. Spread your toes. Okay. Looks clean. Jim, drag his clothes down to the sewer and pitch him in.
1: No!
2: Joe, give him a probie outfit from your pack.
1: What the hell's going on?
2: You passed, kid. You're a probie.
3: Yeah, catch.
2: The red shirt means you're a newcomer. You're on probation for 2 weeks. If you stay in Houston, you'll get another exam then. If you don't show up with the plague, you can join our outfit.
1: What's the outfit? What if I don't want to join?
2: You'll have to join if you stay. The outfit just started. School teacher named George L. set it up. We keep the dermies out. We control the downtown area now. As soon as there's enough of us, we aim to move out and take more territory.
3: Yeah, I reckon you better call off the other patrols, Digger.
2: Yeah. What's your name, Proby? And your job, if you had one?
1: Paul Oberlin. I was an engineering student at UT when the plague struck. I had a summer job as a garage mechanic, too.
2: You're lucky. George L. serves the watch for college men. You might get a good assignment. Jim, take him over to that service station. There's some water and a razor in the office. See that he shaves. Oh, and give him your copy of the rules. I'll report this to HQ.
3: Okay, Digger. See you when I get in. Here, Proby, read this. Know it.
2: And Proby, report into the Esperson building on the 17th. That's inspection day. You don't show up, we'll come looking for you. All loose Probies in town get shot. And don't shave again till you're 2 weeks. That way we can estimate how long you've been here.
1: Can I have my shotgun back now?
3: Read the rules. No weapons for Probies.
1: Suppose I run into a dermy.
3: Look, here's a whistle. Toot a bunch of short blasts and run like hell. We'll take care of the dermies. Well, come on, read the rules. Add some bottled water in the cooler there. Take a razor from the display.
1: Any soap?
3: Oh, come on, fat chance. Just scrape it off, all right? This ain't for beauty, Proby.
1: Can I scrounge wherever I want to?
3: Well, there's a 6-block square area down in the center of town.
1: Can a Proby trade off work for food?
3: Yeah, what kind of work?
1: I'm a pretty fair mechanic. I could get some cars working.
3: Yeah, there ain't no gas left.
1: What about diesel? I saw something fresh spilled under that delivery truck outside.
3: Oh, that. We siphoned some out for flares a couple of nights ago. Tank's still half full, but the battery's gone.
1: Some batteries in the service bay.
3: Yeah, well, they're mostly dead, too. Tried a couple of them, but there's not enough juice to turn it over.
1: I could...
3: Look, forget it, Proby. Why don't you get used to walking?
1: Okay, I'm done. How's that?
3: It'll do. Now, read them rules. And get yourself into the Proby zone by dark. Maps in the rule book, okay?
1: Say, Jim.
3: Yeah?
1: What happens when you find a dermy?
3: You'll find out, Proby.
1: Welcome, all the persons of good health. Welcome to Houston, a bulwark of health in a stricken world and the leader of a glorious recovery. Signed, Dr. George L., Director, Committee for Public Safety. Let's see, applying for citizenship, probation period. Here we are. Disposition of non-citizens. All infected persons and other undesirables shall, upon discovery, be marched with utmost caution to a point no closer than 3 blocks to the currently existing perimeter, and there eliminated, and their bodies and possessions burned to prevent further contagion. Eliminate. This place ain't for me. Well, Chuck, let's see what we can do for each other. Jim was right about the battery. Let's see what we can do about that. Now, if there's any juice in these old batteries at all, I can hook several up in series to charge one. Hot damn. Paul, old boy, you're in business. A couple hours to build a charge and you are out of here.

0: There. 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Down to Galveston. Little luck to find a boat and sail it somewhere where there's no people, just fish and coconuts. Okay, checklist. Battery charged and hooked up. 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
1: Hey,
2: I see her.
1: Well, go get her.
3: Stop, I'm warning you.
4: Help, someone help me.
1: What?
3: All right, bring on over.
4: Please, no.
1: Come on.
2: Jim, what's going on?
5: Oh, they got her.
2: The outsider.
1: She a dermy?
5: I don't know, yet. Gosh, she's a cute little thing, though. She'll like to check her out for myself, you know
3: all
5: what I mean?
3: All right, sweet stuff. Now, don't make any sudden moves.
4: Let me go. I haven't touched anyone. Let me be.
3: Just behave yourself, girl. Now, you put your feet in them ropes. Easy now.
4: Let me go.
3: Okay, okay, boys. Okay, hold the rope tight now. Now, little lady, strip yourself down so we can see if you've been infected.
1: Jim, what are they going to do?
5: Oh, nothing, probably. Well, unless she's a dermy. Well, just sit back and enjoy the show.
4: No,
3: we're not going to hurt you if you're clean. Now, take that dress off, and I'll shoot you right here.
5: Oh, hell, she's a damn dermy.
1: God, ain't that a waste of a good-looking woman?
5: Jeez.
1: What are they going to do?
5: Well, she could take the tramp out and shoot her, that's what. Hey, you want to come watch?
1: What? Well, you inhuman son
5: of a... Hey, what the hell are you saying? Oh!
1: Give me that gun!
3: Hey, what the hell's going on?
5: No, don't! Don't do that!
4: Thank God! Help.
1: Jump in the back!
3: You damn dermy, you killed Miller!
4: Let me in! Oh, God, let me in!
1: In the back! In the back! Get in the back!
3: In, get in!
1: Are you in?
3: Damn.
1: Stop!
3: Wait!
1: Like hell.

Okay, lady. End of the ride. You'll be safe here. We're halfway to Galveston. Climb on out of the truck and stand where I can see you in the mirrors. No games. You know better than help a damn dummy. Nothing but trouble. Get out here!

0: Come on, lady. I saved your life. Least you can do is be cooperative.
1: I'm hurt. Bullet.
0: Where are you hit?
1: My leg. Back of my ankle.
0: All right. Lie still. You try to touch me and I'll brain you.
1: Touch you? If you'd just been shot, then bounced around in the back of a truck for hours, would you feel like enjoying anything?
0: That's how you think of it. Enjoying yourself? There's a first aid kit in the cab. Wait here.
1: You're right.
0: Paul, you prize fool. You don't have the sense God gave a mule. If you had any brains at all, you'd jump her out the back and get away from here. Let me take a look at your leg. That must hurt bad. You're a plucky kid. Gee. Looks like the bullet missed the bone, but it's severed the Achilles tendon.
1: I'm going to be crippled, aren't I?
0: Oh, not crippled. If we get you to a doctor, anyway. Tendons can be sutured. Probably have your foot in a cast, though. You might get a stiff ankle from it. Here. I can't do this. Here's the medical kit. There's some peroxide and some betadine to clean it up. Go ahead. You're pretty. Shame you got the neuro done. I mean it.
1: I know. I owe you a lot. I don't know why you did it, but thanks.
0: It's okay.
1: Really, I'm grateful. I truly am. I won't touch you. I really won't. Not if you don't want me to.
0: You all right?
1: Yeah. There. That gauze will keep it clean for a while. I'm awfully cold.
0: Is that blanket all you have on? Oh, yeah. I forgot they took your clothes. Look back in the corner there. I found some coveralls in the station. They'll be big, but it's better than a blanket.
1: Thanks.
0: I'll move out of sight.
1: I guess you'll leave me here.
0: I can't. I meant to. But you can't survive gimped up like that.
1: What then?
0: We'll go on. You stay in back. I can hear you if you need anything. Sooner or later, we'll see some dermies. They'll take care of you. Maybe even find a dermy doctor to sew up that tendon.
1: Thanks.
0: You gonna be okay?
1: Yeah.

0: This far out in the boonies, they're not afraid to show a little light.
1: Could they help us?
0: Not likely. If you get within 50 yards of anyone out here, they're going to start shooting.
1: Where are we?
0: Coming up on the bridge to Galveston Island. You can just make it out.
1: What's that dark thing?
0: Where? I don't see it.
1: Look out!

0: You okay?
1: It hurts, but I'm all right.
0: What the hell? A whole fan is gone. Someone blasted the first 40 feet out of the damn fridge.
1: Why?
0: Who knows? Some new Dr. George L. starting another regime on the island. Or someone keeping islanders off the mainland. I don't know.
1: What next? Can we go back?
0: No. The front wheels went over the edge. We can't get it free. No way.
1: I guess you're going to leave me here, huh?
0: Yeah. You can't walk, and I can't carry you. We might swim to the island, but I doubt you could make it.
1: I'd try. Wait. There's a boat moored under the bridge. Right down there.
0: What makes you think so?
1: It's the water lapping against the wood. Listen. Oh, I forgot you're not hyper.
0: I'm not what?
1: Hyperacute. Sharp senses, you know, it's one of the symptoms.
0: Really? I heard that. I figured it was just... Hey, you're right. There's a dinghy down there. Don't know how we could get you down, though.
1: There's some rope in here.
0: You think you could hold on to it while I lower you down to the boat?
1: I could tie it on.
0: Where's the rope?
1: You want me to...
0: No, don't touch it. Stay back now. Can you get out?
1: Oh, yes.
0: Now, to the railing. Good. It's not far. Careful.
1: I'll make it.
0: There. Good. Good. Now sit on the edge and tie this around. You know, those coveralls are kind of large. You look like a kid in them. Got it tied?
1: Yeah, I think so.
0: Now let me brace myself so I can support you. There. Now, roll off. Don't worry, I've got you.
1: Thanks.
0: How much lower?
1: It's right below me. Just a few more feet.
0: I'm running out of rope.
1: When I say ready, let me drop.
0: I'm not going to drop you.
1: You have to.
0: But you'll hurt yourself.
1: The only way. Ready.
0: Are you all right? Jesus. Kid. You all right, kid?
1: I'm okay. I'm sorry. I'm such a baby.
0: No. You're doing great. Where's the oars for this thing?
1: Just paddle under your seat.
0: Tide's running. Current's going to help a lot. We'll be on the island in no time. You know anything about Galveston?
1: I used to come here for the summer. I know a little about it.
0: With your family?
1: Yeah. From up in Dallas. My father was a salesman.
0: What happened?
1: We got separated a month or so ago. About a week before I got touched by the dermal farmer. I hadn't thought of it like that. It's kind of funny in a way. Salesman's daughter done in by traveling farmer.
0: How did it happen?
1: I was sleeping. Been walking a couple of days. I was heading here to Galveston, as a matter of fact. Took a nap under a hedge. When I woke, he was right there. Old man, just stroking my arms, kind of giggling. He ran off. If I'd had a gun, I'd have dropped him. But I know better now.
0: What's your name?
1: Willie. Willow, really. My daddy always called me Willie. A lot of people think it's short for Wilhelmina, but it's Willow. What's yours?
0: Paul.
1: Paul. I like that. It's too bad we're...
0: Yeah. Say, you said you were heading here. Why's that?
1: To Galveston?
0: Hmm.
1: I heard someone say that a lot of nuns were coming to the island. I thought maybe they'd take me in.
0: I'm home.
1: Paul, how'd this happen? What's it mean?
0: The Dern? You remember the meteors?
1: Yeah, last summer. I heard they had something to do with it. Space invaders or something like that, but there were so many stories. You didn't know what to believe, and the government wouldn't talk, and then it was too late. Everything just kind of fell apart.
0: Whatever they weren't part of a regular meteor shower. The Perseids, the Leonids, like that. And they weren't solid like most meteors. One of the grad students in the department found one and cut it open in the machine shop. It was full of ice, like frozen soup.
1: What did he do with it?
0: He was smart enough to be cautious. Sealed it up, took it to the biology lab. But there must have been thousands of the things. Lots of them must have been open.
1: But where did they come from? I mean, what does it mean?
0: I don't... Hey, it's shallow. We're almost into shore. I'll find some boards for you to use for crutches.
1: There's a shed over there. Off to your right, up the bank.
0: Gotcha. Back in a minute. Hey, look what I found.
1: A wheelbarrow. Fantastic.
0: And where would Milady wish to be going this evening?
1: Home, James.
0: Willie, it might be safest if I left you in the shed here. It'll be shelter, and will keep you out of sight if I don't get back by morning. It's dark in here.
1: I think there's an old lamp and some matches on that shelf by the door.
0: Yeah, you're right. Got fuel, too.
1: Paul, what's that smell?
0: Wait a minute. I'll light a match.
1: Oh, my goodness.
0: Don't look at her, Willie. Look away. Sure did a job on herself with that shotgun. Don't worry. She's been dead a long time. She won't bother you. Here's a box of shells. That'll do some good if I can get that old scattergun free. I'll try to find a dermy somewhere. There was a medical school in Galveston. Maybe I'll get lucky and find a doctor, or at least someone who knows how to sew a tendon. This shotgun will help me get them out here.
1: Did you find anything?
0: No food. Just this bar of soap. It's better than nothing.
1: What for?
0: To wash you off me. I might have got too close. Won't do much good, but I'll feel better. Didn't do her much good, did it? Buckshot's the best antiseptic, all right. Well, I'm going now. I may not be back, but I'll send somebody.
1: Paul?
0: Don't worry. I will send somebody.

0: Kitty. Here, kitty, kitty, kitty, kitty. Must be some hope for Galveston if they haven't eaten all the pets yet.
1: It's a nice night, ain't it?
0: Huh?
1: I said, nice night, isn't it? What you carrying the gun for? Been shooting rabbits?
0: Yeah. You got any idea where I can find a doctor?
1: Doctor? You mean you don't know?
0: Know what? I'm new here.
1: New? Oh. Well, most of the priests down at St. Mary's were missionaries, and they's all doctors. Why are you sick?
0: No, no. There's a girl. Never mind. How do I get there? Are any of them dermies?
1: Well, you are new, ain't you? They's all dermies, if you want to call us that. Well, I reckon I smell a non-hyper. You ain't a hyper yet. Well, I never had a chance to touch a non-hyper.
0: Stay back.
1: Well, now.
0: Stay back or I'll kill you.
1: Don't worry about it, none. Well, now, the Padre says it's wrong, but you smell so... Ooh, I just...
0: Stay down.
1: What'd you do that for? I wasn't going to hurt you.
0: Now, where's St. Mary's? Is that one of the hospitals?
1: Yeah, it's straight on down Broadway. Down to Boulevard, 2nd Street. You'll see it. Blood. I'm bleeding here.
0: Get up. What? Get up. You can lead me there.
1: Oh.
0: You take me through any dermy traps, I swear I'll kill you.
1: Ain't any traps.
0: Right. What made you think I was another dermy?
1: Because ain't no non-hypers here. Galveston's a hyper colony.
0: A hyper colony? Galveston is a hyper colony?
1: Well, yeah. Non-hyper used to drift in occasionally, but the priest had the darn bridge dynamited. So you people upset the whole colony.
0: We upset the colony.
1: Well, y'all still want to go to that hospital?
0: Yeah, get moving.
1: Okay. Well, see, as long as there ain't any of you around to smell, nobody causes any trouble. And during the day, there's a guard out on the causeway who keeps the non-hoppers out. And besides that, the bishop made a ruling against touching non-hypers. He claims it's a sin.
0: Then why'd you try and touch me?
1: Well, I ain't so religious.
0: Well, Sonny, you better get religious until we come to the hospital. When we get there, you go in and send out a dermy doctor.
1: What?
0: Tell him somebody wants to see him, but don't say I'm not a dermy.
1: Well, that's it. There. That's your hospital.
0: Okay. Go on in. And remember what I told you.

0: You're a non-hyper.
1: That's right. And I've got a gun. Don't try anything.
0: What's wrong? Are you sick?
1: The lad said there's a dermy girl down the island. She's been shot. Tendon behind her heel is severed. You're going to help her.
0: Oh, of course. But you, a non-hyper, helping a dermy?
1: So I'm a sucker. Now get what you need and come on.
0: The good Lord bless you.
2: Would you step behind the hedge and disrobe the young man? Then rub yourself thoroughly with this oil.
1: Not likely.
2: Don't worry. It's only an antiseptic and deodorant.
1: Okay, set it down.
2: You can ride in back, and you won't be infected. No one's been in there for several weeks. That's better. Your smell shouldn't be so much of a temptation to anyone now. You'll have to show me the way.
1: Straight out Broadway.
2: Well, what do you think of our plan here?
1: What plan?
2: Oh, didn't the boy tell you? We're trying to make the island a refuge for hypers who are willing to sublimate their craving and turn their attentions toward reconstruction. We're also trying to make an objective study of this neural condition.
1: Dermies trying to cure the plague?
2: I didn't say cure it, son. I said study it.
1: Why?
2: To learn how to live with it, of course. Things become evil only through human misuse. We bear this in mind when we study neuroderm.
1: Leprosy is evil, I suppose, because man mistreated bacteria?
2: You got me there. I'm no philosopher. But you can't compare neuroderm with leprosy.
1: The hell I can't. It's worse.
2: Oh. Suppose you tell me what makes it worse. List the symptoms for me.
1: Well, the skin's discolored, low fever, hallucinations, and that insane craving to infect others. Of course, people don't die of it, but what's worse, insanity or death?
2: Would you call me insane? It's true that victims have frequently lost their minds, but that's not a direct result of a neuroderm. Tell me, how would you feel if everyone screamed and ran when you approached or hunted you down like a criminal? How long would your sanity last?
1: But the craving and the hallucinations.
2: True, the hallucinations. Tell me something else. If the whole world was blind save one man, wouldn't the world be inclined to call that man's sight an hallucination? And the man might even come to agree with the world.
1: I can't argue. You probably think they're real.
2: And the craving. We're not sure how that works. But the disease seems to stimulate erotic sensations in the hands.
1: What else have you discovered?
2: You'd call me a crazy dermy if I tried to tell you. You wouldn't believe me.
1: Hey, take this right. That's it. See the lamplight in the window? I'll wait out here. See, Willie? I brought him back.

0: Father, what's wrong? Is she... Is Willie...
1: She's irrational, almost less than sane. Some of it may be due to high fever, but...
0: But what?
1: She tried to kill herself with a knife. Said something about buckshot being the best way or something.
0: Oh, no. Willie.
1: Wrists cut a little. She was too weak to do a real job of it. I've given her a tetanus shot. We're out of penicillin.
0: It's my fault.
1: Don't think that. You saved her life.
0: No. Willie, I'm sorry.
1: You love the girl, don't you?
0: Are you crazy? Love a little tramp, Dermy? Jesus.
1: Blessed bees.
0: Listen, will she be all right?
1: I don't know, son. If we'd gotten to her sooner, she'd have been safer. And if she was in the ultimate stages of neuroderm, it would help.
0: Why?
1: You'll know someday. Listen, you look exhausted. Why don't you come back to the hospital with us? We keep a sterile room up on the third floor in case we get a non-hyper case. You can sleep there. No one else on the floor. Then nuns on the floor below. I'll guarantee that you won't be bothered.
0: No, I've got to go. I do appreciate it, though, Father.
1: Whatever you wish. I'm sorry, though. You might be able to provide yourself with some kind of transportation if you waited.
0: No. I don't mind telling you, your island gives me the willies.
1: Why?
0: Well, you still feel the craving, don't you?
1: The urge to touch is still there to some extent.
0: And in a moment of weakness, somebody might...
1: Young man, I have taken certain vows. Sometimes I feel desire, but by sublimating that urge, a priest rechannels the energy towards more useful goals. By the way, she was asking for someone named Paul. Know who it might be? Family, perhaps?

0: Yes?
1: I am a little tired. The room. I mean, will you show me where to get transportation tomorrow?
0: Certainly.
1: What? Yes?
2: Oh, my. Excuse me. I'm sorry, sir. I knew there was a patient here, but I didn't know you weren't a hyper. Forgive me. Your breakfast's on the tray.
1: Breakfast? My God. Coffee. Hot food.
0: May I come in? Father Men... It's Mendelhaus. Father Mendelhaus. Morning. So you are Paul.
1: She's awake, then.
0: Want to see her?
1: No. I've got to be going.
0: It would do her some good.
1: Well, it wouldn't do me any good. I've been around too many of you people already. Let's go.
0: The young lady's still not fully rational, and there's some fever. It wouldn't have been anything to worry about a few months ago, but now we're out of most of the latest drugs. I really don't know.
1: Okay, Father, I'll see her.
0: You don't have to. I'm sorry if I implied any obligation on your part. I gather that you saved her life. Very few non-hypers would have done
1: that. Where is she?
0: Just down this hall. Follow me. Non-hyper coming. Plug your noses or get out of the way. Avoid temptation.
1: Jeez, I feel like a leper.
0: She's in here.
1: Hi, Willie.
3: Paul, they've got me in a cast.
1: You'll be all right. It won't be long before you'll be up. Galveston's a good place for you. They're all dermies here.
3: God, I hope I never hear that word again. After last night, that old woman in the rocking chair, the wind would start the chair rocking, and I'd rather die than touch anybody now after seeing that. Somebody touched her, didn't they, Paul? That's why she did it, wasn't it?
1: Willie, I'm sorry for what I said. I mean...
3: Don't worry, Paul. I wouldn't touch you now. These hands. I loathe myself.
1: Get well quick, Willie.
3: Paul!
0: Paul? That was quick.
1: Where can I get a car?
0: A car? I was just speaking to Brother Matthew about that. How would you like to have a small yacht instead?
1: A yacht? A yacht would be perfect. Fantastic.
0: Good. There's a small craft in dry dock down at the basin. I took the liberty of asking Brother Matthew to find some men and get her in the water.
1: Dermies?
0: The boat will be fumigated, but it isn't really necessary. It'll take a while to get the boat ready, of course. Tomorrow. Next day, maybe.
1: A boat. Get clear of the land. Away from...
0: You're still afraid of us. Very well. Come with me. There's someone I want you to see. Where are we? This is our laboratory. Don't worry about touching things. It's sterile.
4: Yes, but it's not sterile for your convenience. And it won't be sterile at all if you don't stay out. Beat it, preacher.
0: This is Dr. Seavers of Princeton, Paul. Claims he's an atheist, but personally, I think he's a Puritan. Doctor, this is the young man I was telling you about. Would you tell him what you know about Neuroderm?
4: Why don't you just give it to him and let him find out for himself?
0: What? Don't frighten him, you heretic. I brought him here to be illuminated.
4: Illuminate him yourself, priest. I'm busy. And stop calling me names. I am a biochemist, not a heretic.
1: I've had enough. I'm leaving.
0: Bear with us, Paul. Dr. Seavers.
4: All right. Sit down, young man. I'll illuminate you as soon as I get through counting free nerve endings on this piece of skin.
0: The good doctor calls it masochism when we observe a fast day or do penance, and yet there he sits ripping off patches of his own hide to look at through his peeping glass. Masochism?
4: Huh. Get out, preacher.
0: I'll be upstairs when you're through, Paul.
4: A nice bunch of people, really, these black-frocked yahoos. If they just stop trying to convert me.
1: Dr. Seavers, perhaps I better just...
4: Quiet, you bother me, and sit still. I can't stand to have people running in and out of here. You're in, now stay in.

0: Checks. It checks again. 40% increase.
1: What checks?
0: Here, on my arm. 2 weeks ago, this area was normal. I took a centimeter of skin from right next to this one and counted the nerve endings. Since that time, the derms crept down over the area. I took another patch today and recounted. 40% increase.
1: You did what?
0: Third time I've checked it.
1: You're saying that...
0: You're a non-hyper, aren't you? Yes. Yes, I can smell you are vile, really. I can't understand why sensible hypers would want to paw you. But then I've insured myself against such foolishness.
1: You've done what? How?
0: What I said. When I first caught it, I simply sat down and located the spots on my hands which gave rise to a pleasurable sensation. And then I burned them out with an electric needle. Not many of them, really. One or two per square centimeter. Here. Take a look. I didn't want to be bothered with such silly urges, waste of time chasing non-hypers. Stubborn little critters keep growing new ones. Hold on a minute.
1: Are you trying to tell me that the plague causes new nerve cells to grow?
0: Oh, yes. You came here to be illuminated, as the Padre puts it. Before I illuminate you, I want to make an impossible request.
1: Yes, sir?
0: I ask you to be completely objective. Forget you ever heard of Neurodurum. Rid yourself of all your preconceptions. Pretend that we are talking of purely hypothetical events. But it always embarrasses me to ask for that kind of cooperation when I know damn well I'll never get it.
1: I'll try to be objective, sir.
0: Right. Assume a planet. Somewhat Earth-like, but not quite. Carboniferous life forms, somewhat intelligent, but not human. Warm-blooded, probably. And the planet has something else. It has an abundance of parasitic forms. Actually, the various forms of parasite are the dominant species. The warm-blooded animals are the parasite's vegetables, so to speak.
1: Okay.
0: Now, during eons of survival contest between parasite species, some are quite likely to evolve some curious adaptive mechanisms, ways of ensuring their food supply, the animals, survive. Now tell me, youngster, what mechanism did man develop to secure his vegetables, his food supply?
1: Agriculture?
0: Certainly. Man is a parasite, as far as vegetables are concerned, but he learned to eat his cake and have it too. He learned to perpetuate the species which he devoured. A very remarkable idea, if you stop to think about it. Very.
1: I don't see what this has to do with him.
0: Now suppose that one microparasite learned through long evolutionary processes to stimulate regrowth in the animal tissue they devoured. Quite an advancement, huh?
1: Go on.
0: But it's only a first step. It lets the host live longer, though not pleasantly, I imagine. The growth control would be clumsy at first. Soon, though, all parasite species either learned to do it or died out.
1: Makes sense.
0: Now, the parasite which kept its host in the best physical condition had a better chance of survival. Scientific farming, you might say. First, all sorts of weapons for their host. Horns, claws, fangs, stingers, poison throwers. We can only guess. Eventually, one group of parasites hit upon... What? Say it.
1: The nervous system.
0: That's right. The nervous system. It was probably an unsuccessful parasite at first, because nerve tissue grows very slowly. And it's a long stretch of evolution between a microspecies which could stimulate nerve growth and one which could direct and utilize that growth to the host's advantage and for its own. But at last, after a long struggle, our little species gets there. It begins sharpening its host senses, building up complex senses from less developed receptors, and finally increasing the host's intelligence within limits.
1: But how?
0: Such parasites would naturally pick the species with the highest native intelligence. With the extra boost, this brainy animal quickly beats down its own enemies and puts itself in much the same position as man here on Earth. Lord of the beasts, divine right to run the place and all that. Now understand, it's the animal who's become intelligent, not the parasite. The parasites are operating on complex, instinctive patterns, not unlike a hive of bees. Oh, they're wonderful neurological engineers, but it's pure blind instinct.
1: That's all wild guesswork, of course.
0: Well, there's some guesswork, but none of it's wild. You see, there's supporting evidence. They sent a message.
1: A message?
0: Sure. I'll show you. On second thought, perhaps you'd better show yourself. There's a meteorite on that shelf. Take it down. Oh, don't worry, it's sterile. Now tell me what you find.
1: Almost perfect gray metal sphere. Steel, maybe, but it's lighter in weight than I would expect. Hollow, 8-9 inches in diameter. Some scorching and pitting. From friction with the Earth's atmosphere, I suppose?
0: Yes. What else? Look closely by your thumb.
1: A line. That's where it's been cut open.
0: No. Using that as an equator, put a hand on each pole and twist.
1: My God! It twists apart. And there's another fitted inside.
0: And a third. Now take out the second shell, the hard, thin one between the softer protecting shells.
1: I don't see any message.
0: There's a small bottle of iron filings in that drawer by your knee. Sift some powder over the sphere. Carefully now.
1: Son of a gun. It looks like a globe. A map.
0: That's what we thought at first, too. And then we looked more closely using that finer dust. If you look at the lines through a good reading glass, you can just see that they're rows of symbols. Pictographs.
1: And you've made it out?
0: Some. Enough to guess what I've just told you. It would have been more, but most of the ones we had gotten had been treated rather rudely. Battered or taken to a machinist to cut open on a lathe. Our curiosity is rather ape-like.
1: What exactly do the patterns say, Doctor?
0: I've told you some of it. History, origins, and that. We pieced together the reasons for sending the spheres out, too. Their sun was about to go nova. They worked out a theoretical space drive, but couldn't fuel it adequately to save themselves, so they cultured up a batch of their parasite benefactors and fired them like charges of buckshot at various stars.
1: You mean they weren't aiming at the Earth in particular?
0: No, just one of several blind shots. A last-ditch stand against extinction. Symbolic, to be sure, but a noble gesture as far as they were concerned. A giving away of part of their souls, like a man writing his will and leaving his last worldly possessions to some unknown species beyond the stars.
1: Doctor, I...
0: Imagine them standing there, watching the projectiles being fired out towards deep space. There goes their inheritance to an unknown heir. The little creatures that brought them up from beasthood. You can see them turn away and silently go back to wait for their collapsing sun to reach the critical point. They've left their last mark, a dark and uncertain benediction to the cosmos.
1: You actually regard this thing as desirable?
0: I didn't say it's desirable. I simply pointed out that the creatures who sent it saw it as desirable.
1: Maybe they just didn't care.
0: Of course they cared. Their error was expecting that we would open it as they would have done. They never considered that a being could be both brash and intelligent. They meant for us to read the warning on the shells before.
1: Warning?
0: Yes, warning. This one group of oversized symbols marks all the spheres. Finder creatures, it says. You who destroy your own... If you do this, then go no further. The contents will only help to destroy you.
1: Dr. Severs, what do you think will happen now? To the world, I mean.
0: I saw a baby born yesterday. Not the first. It was fully covered with neuroderm. It has some new senses, too. Small pores in the fingertips with taste and olfactory cells.
1: What?
0: Also a nodule above each eye, insensitive to infrared.
1: Oh, no.
0: If our grandchildren, if man's still on the Earth by then, may perhaps taste analyzed substances by touch, or see a warm radiator in a dark room. And there's more. Ultraviolet perception, perhaps. The rats I've infected are sensitive to it. But there's a hitch. If man intends to keep fighting with his fellows... The parasite will help him to do a better job of that, too. Well, son, you're illuminated now. What do you intend to do?
1: What can anyone do except run, isolate myself from this insanity?
0: Intend taking the condition with you?
1: Take? Are you crazy?
0: That's what I thought.
1: Father, these last 3 days here, I can't thank you enough. I wish there was something I could do in return.
2: There is one thing.
1: What's that?
2: The young lady has been asking for you.
1: How is she?
2: Over the crisis, I think. Infection's down, nervous condition not so good, deep depression. We've got her up on crutches a bit. Seems to help her to get out of the room, but sometimes she gets a little hysterical. You're the focus of it, I'm afraid. Sometimes she gets the idea that she touched you. Then sometimes she raves about how she wouldn't do it.
1: I can't help that.
2: She's asleep now. When she's awake, she's dazed. Combined effects of pain, shock, infection, guilt, right? She thinks you're avoiding her.
1: It's the plague that I'm avoiding, not her.
2: You're talking to me, aren't you?
1: It's rather late, Father.
2: You must be anxious to be off tomorrow. Work's done on your vessel. If the rain stops by dawn, there should be time to launch her.
1: I'll be glad to go.
2: Will you?
1: At any rate, I expect you'll be glad to have me out of here.
2: No, Paul. We'll miss you. Can't say as we'll miss that shotgun of yours, though. Willie will miss you, too.
1: I can't stay, Father.
2: Well, I will leave you to your plans. Your candle's burning low. Would you like another?
1: No, Father. I'm ready to get some sleep. Long day tomorrow.
2: Good night, my son.
1: Night, Father. And Father, thank you again. You, your people here, you've meant a great deal to me.
2: You're welcome, Paul.

0: No. No, I can't stay.
1: The vessel is repaired.
0: How is she?
1: She is ready.
0: How is she?
1: She is ready.
0: My hand.
1: Look at your hand.
0: The glass.
1: Look with the glass.
0: Swirls and furrows. Ridges. Sprouting neurons.
2: Tiny farmers tending gray soil.
0: No!
1: She is ready. Hear the ocean.
0: Graceful craft.
1: What will you call her?
0: Willow.
1: Pretty name. Graceful like trees in the wind.
0: Beautiful. Willow.
3: Paul.
0: Willie.
3: Dearest.
0: Your skin is cool.
3: Your skin is soft.
0: I've been waiting.
3: Waiting.
0: What? Who's there? My gun! God damn the... My gun! Who's there? Matches. Where are the matches?
4: Paul! Paul, I'm coming in. What on earth?
0: Safety, damn you. You guaranteed my safety. I had a prowler. I think I've been touched.
4: Dear Mother of God. Mother Superior! Make an inspection of the sisters' quarters. If any of
5: Father,
4: them...
5: Father, the injured girl. She's not in her bed. She's gone.
0: Willie.
4: Search the building for her.
0: What can I do to disinfect myself?
4: Someone please get Dr. Seavers.
6: I'm here. What's all the noise? What's going on?
0: Have you got any disinfectants?
6: Disinfectants? For what?
5: Father, the girl's not anywhere in the building.
0: My God. The ocean. I've got to
4: go. No, Paul. You're not going to.
0: Not me. Willie! Willie! Willie! Willie, no! No, stay back from the surf! Willie, oh, thank God.
3: Paul, I did it, Paul. It was like a dream at first, but then you shouted and I just...
0: Don't.
3: But Paul, I...
0: Come here. Now, Willie, you wet, beautiful, sandy gray lady, let me carry you back to that hospital. We've new senses to learn, together. A new world to explore. And first we've got to get you healed up. There's a boat waiting for us. You and me.

0: Our cast for this episode featured Bob Hess as Paul and Rosemary Roundtree as Willie. Father Mendelhouse was played by Jerry Haynes, and George Latchford was Dr. Seavers. Other voices were by David Roth and Gene Evans. The original story, Dark Benediction, was written by Walter M. Miller, Jr., and adapted for Sci-Fi Radio by Douglas R. Frazier. Our director was John O. Williams. All music and sound effects were created by Ron DiUlio. The series producers are Kevin Singer and Ron DiUlio. 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

sleep no more. 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Tonight, it may be...

0: Good evening. This is Ben Grauer introducing tonight's tale of terror, told by Nelson Armstead on the National Broadcasting Company's presentation of Sleep No More. The story of terror can be as simple as a sheeted ghost rattling chains. It can be a complex and hidden world of horror, lurking in such unholy dimensions as only the dead and the moonstruck can glimpse. Or it can be those terrible, fathomless shadows which lie buried deep in the primitive mind of civilized man. And for this evening, well, Nelson Armstead, tell us about this evening's story.
1: Well, Ben, it's called 3 o'clock, and it's a masterly chiller by William Irish. When a man is jealous, and when that same man has long had the urge to kill,
0: well, then you have 3 o'clock by William Irish, is that it?
1: That's it, Ben.
0: So, Nelson Armstead, tell us about this man.

she had signed her own death warrant. He kept telling himself over and over that he wasn't to blame. She'd brought it on herself. He had never seen the man, but he knew there was one. He had known for 6 weeks now. One day he came home, and there was a cigar butt in an ashtray, still moist at one end, still warm at the other. His wife was too often flustered when he came home, hardly seemed to know what she was doing or saying at all. He pretended not to see any of these things. He was that type of man, Stapp was. He didn't bring his hates or grudges out into the open where they had a chance to heal. He nursed them in the darkness of his mind. That's a dangerous kind of man. If he'd been honest with himself, he would have had to admit that this mysterious afternoon caller was just the excuse he gave himself, that he daydreamed of getting rid of his wife long before there was any reason to, that there had been something in him for years past now urging, kill, kill, kill, maybe ever since that time he'd been treated at the hospital for a concussion. He didn't have any of the usual excuses. She had no money of her own. He hadn't insured her. He stood to gain nothing by getting rid of her. She didn't nag and quarrel with him. She was a docile, tractable sort of wife. But this thing in his brain kept whispering, kill, kill, kill. So every afternoon, for 6 weeks now, when he came home from his shop, he had brought little things with him, very little things that were so harmless, so inoffensive in themselves, that no one, even if they'd seen them, could have guessed. Fine little strands of copper wire, such as he sometimes used in his watch repairing. And each time, a very little package containing a substance that, well, an explosives expert might have recognized, but no one else. Loose like that, it couldn't hurt you. But wadded tightly into cells in what had formerly been a soapbox down in the basement, compressed to within an inch of its life the way he had it, the whole accumulated 36 days worth of it, that would be a different story. They'd never know. There wouldn't be enough left of the flimsy house for them to go by. Sewer gas explosion, they'd think, or a pocket of natural gas in the ground somewhere around under them. He'd be in his shop, tinkering with his watch parts, and the phone would ring. Mr. Stapp! Mr. Stapp! Your house has just been demolished by a blast! The last little package had been brought in 2 days ago. The box had all it could hold now, twice as much as was necessary to blow up the house. The box was set, the wires were in place, the batteries that would give off the necessary spark were attached. All that was necessary now was to hook up the clock, and then today was the day. At 12:30 sharp, he wrapped up the alarm clock he'd been working on, tucked it under his arm, and left the shop. He took the bus, got off at his usual stop, walked 3 interminable suburban blocks to his house, and let himself in. She wasn't home, of course, as he knew. She was out marketing, as usual. He went directly to the door leading to the basement. He passed through it, closed it behind him, and went down the bare wooden steps to the basement floor. She hadn't even known that he'd come down here each night for a few minutes while she was in the kitchen doing the dishes. By the time she got through, he was upstairs again behind his newspaper. It didn't take long to add the contents of each successive little package to what was already in the box. The wiring had taken more time, but he'd gotten that done one night when she'd gone out to the movies. Or, so she'd said. The little box, that was no longer merely a box now, but an infernal machine, was standing over against the wall to one side of the oil burner. He was proud of it. Prouder than of any fine watch he'd ever repaired or reconstructed. He unwrapped the clock and spread out the few necessary small implements he'd brought with him from the shop. 2 fine copper wires were sticking stiffly out of a small hole he'd bored in the box, in readiness, like the antenna of some kind of insect. Through them, death would go in. He wound the clock up first, for he couldn't safely do that once it was connected. He wound it up to within an inch of its life. He set the alarm for 3, but there was a difference now. Instead of just setting off a harmless bell when the hour hand reached 3 and the minute hand reached 12, the wires attached to it, leading to the batteries, would set off a spark. A single, tiny, evanescent spark. That was all. He wondered why more people didn't do things like this. They didn't know what they were missing. Probably not clever enough to be able to make the things themselves. That was why. He set the clock itself by his own pocket watch. 1:15. Then he carefully guided the antenna-like wires leading from the box through a hole previously bored in the back of the clock and fastened them to the necessary parts of the mechanism.
It was highly dangerous, but his hands didn't play him false. And when he'd done with it, it stood there on the floor as if placed there at random up against an innocent-looking copper-lidded soapbox ticking away. 10 minutes had gone by since he'd come down here. 1 hour and 40 minutes were still to go by. Death was on the wing.

0: He smiled a little and went on up the stairs, not furtively or fearfully, but like a man does in his own house, with an unhurried air of ownership, head up, shoulders back, tread firm. As he opened the basement door and stepped out into the ground floor hall, someone jumped on him, caught him brutally by the throat with one hand, flung him back against the wall and pinned him there. And then the man struck out at him, hit him a stunning blow on the side of the head with his free hand. Stapp's senses dulled into a whirling flux for a minute. And before they had cleared, a second man had leaped down from up the stairs in one of the rooms above, and he said, "Hurry up! Get something to tie him up with, and let's get out of here!"
1: "Oh, good Lord, don't tie..."
0: Stapp tried to say, clawing at his own throat to free it. He wasn't fighting the man off. He was only trying to tear that throttling impediment off long enough to get out what he had to tell him. But his assailant couldn't tell the difference. He struck him savagely a second time and a third time, and Stapp went limp there against the wall without altogether losing consciousness. The second one had come back already with a rope that looked like Fran's clothesline. Stapp was dimly aware of this rope going around and around him, crisscross, in and out, legs and body and arms. "Don't," he panted. And his mouth was suddenly nearly torn in two as a large handkerchief or rag was thrust in, effectively silencing all further sound. Then they whipped something around outside of that to keep it in and fastened it behind his head. And one of the men asked,
2: "Where'll we put him?"
0: "Well, leave him where he is."
2: "No, I did my last stretch just in account of leaving the guy in the open. Let's shove him back down where he was."
0: Well, this brought on a new spasm, almost epileptic in its violence. He squirmed, then writhed, and shook his head back and forth. They had picked him up between them now, head and feet, kicked the basement door open, and were carrying him down the steps to the bottom. They still couldn't be made to understand that he wasn't resisting, that he wouldn't call the police, that he wouldn't lift a finger to have them apprehended if they'd only let him out of here with them. They deposited him on the floor by the pipe in the corner and lashed him in a sitting position there with an added length of rope that had been coiled in the basement. As the men left, one of them turned back and said,
2: "Now take it easy, bud. Relax. I used to be a sailor. You never get out of them knots."
0: Stapp swiveled his skull desperately, threw his eyes at the clock one last time, and then, with the horrible slowness of a nightmare, the man turned and went out through the doorway. The basement door ebbed back into its socket with a minor click that to him was like the crack of doom.

0: silence now, above the surge of his own tidal breathing that came and went like surf upon a shoreline, was the counterpoint of the clock. With the men went his only link with the outside world. They were the only two people in the whole city who knew where he was at this moment. No one else, not a living soul, knew where to find him. Now what would happen to him if he wasn't found and gotten out of here by 3 o'clock? It was 2:25 now, and the clock was ticking so rhythmically, so remorselessly, so fast. And then, at 4:02, a door opened above without warning. Oh, blessed sound. Oh, lovely sound. The front door this time, and high-heeled shoes clacked over his head like castanets. Fran, he shouted. Fran, he yelled. Fran, he screamed. But all that got past the gag was a low whimper that didn't even reach across the basement. His face was wet and dark with the effort it cost him, and a cord stood out at each side of his palpitating neck like a splint. The tap, tap, tap went into the kitchen, stopped a minute. She was putting down her parcels, and came back again. If only there was something he could kick at with his interlocked feet, make a clatter with. He tried hoisting his lashed legs clear of the floor and pounding them down again with all his might. Maybe the sound of the impact would carry up to her. All he got was a soft cushion sound with twice the pain of striking a stone surface with your bare palm. An electrical discharge of pain shot up the back of his legs, coursed up his spine, and exploded at the back of his head like a brilliant rocket. Meanwhile, her steps had halted about where the hall closet was, and then she went on toward the stairs that led to the upper floor, faded out upon them, going up. She was out of earshot now, temporarily, but she was in the house with him at least. That awful aloneness was gone. He felt such gratitude for her nearness. He felt such love and need for her. He wondered how he could ever have thought of doing away with her only one short hour ago. He saw now that he must have been insane to contemplate such a thing. Five after. She'd been back 9 minutes now. And then it was 10. At first slowly and then faster and faster, terror, which had momentarily been quelled by her return, began to fasten upon him again. Why did she stay up there on the second floor like that? Why didn't she come down here to the basement and look for something? Well, she might intend to stay up there all afternoon. 2:11. 49 minutes left. No, not just minutes left. It wasn't fair. Fran, he shrieked. Fran, come down here. Can't you hear me? The gag absorbed his shrieks like a sponge. The phone trilled out suddenly in the lower hallway, midway between him and her. He'd never heard such a beautiful sound before. A tear stood out in each eye. Well, that must be the man now. That would bring her down. And then he heard her quick step descending the stairs to answer it. He could hear every word she said down there where he was, from all these cheap matchwood houses.
1: Hello? Oh, yes, Dave, I just got in now.
0: And then?
1: Oh, Dave, I'm all upset. I had $17 upstairs in my bureau drawer, and it's gone, and the wristwatch that Paul gave me is gone, too. It looks to me as if someone broke in here while I was out and robbed us.
0: Stapp almost writhed with delight. She knew they'd been robbed. She'd get the police now. Surely they'd search the whole place. Surely they'd look down here and find him. And then she said,
1: No, I haven't reported it yet. I suppose I should, but I don't like the idea. On your account, you know. No, I'm going to call up Paul at the shop. There's just a chance that he took the money and the watch with him when he left this morning. You come out then, Dave.
0: There was a pause while she broke the connection. Then he heard her dial his shop number and wait while they were ringing. Of course, no one answered. In terrible silence, he screamed,
2: I'm right here under your feet. Don't waste time. For heaven's sakes, come down here.
0: Finally, she hung up, and he heard her going up the stairs again, and he whimpered disappointedly. 1 half hour and 9 scant minutes more left. And they ticked away with the prodigality of tropical raindrops on a corrugated tin roof. He kept straining and pulling away from the pipe that held him fast, and then falling back exhausted to rest a while, to struggle and to strain some more. How could ropes hold that unyieldingly? Each time he felt back weaker, less able to contend with them than the time before. For he wasn't little strands of hemp. He was layers of thin skin that broke one by one and gave forth burning pain. And finally, blood.

0: The doorbell rang out sharply. The man had come. Stapp's chest started rising and falling with renewed hope. Four ears instead of two to hear whatever slight sound he might manage to make. And he must find a way of making one. Oh, thank God for this admirer, or whatever he was. Thank God for their rendezvous. She came quickly down the stairs a second time, and her footfalls hurried down the hall. The front door opened.
1: Hello, Dave,
0: he heard her say, and a man's voice asked,
2: Did it turn up yet?
1: No, but I've looked high and low. I tried to get Paul after I spoke to you, but he was out to lunch. Come in the kitchen. I'll make you a cup of coffee.
0: Her quick, brittle step went first, and his heavier, slower one followed. There was the sound of a couple of chairs being drawn out, and the man's footfalls died out entirely. Hers continued busily back and forth for a while on a short orbit between stove and table. What were they going to do? Sit there for the next half hour? Couldn't he make them hear him in some way? He tried clearing his throat, coughing. It hurt furiously, and the gag muffled even the cough to a blurred, purring sort of sound. 26 to 3, only minutes left now. Minutes, not even a full half hour anymore. And then he heard her say,
1: Don't you think we ought to tell Paul about us?
2: Well, what kind of a guy is he?
1: Well, Paul's not narrow-minded. He's very fair and broad. Well, you have nothing to be afraid of in Paul's account, Dave.
2: Didn't you ever tell him about me at all?
1: You mean the beginning? Oh, I told him you'd been in one or two scrapes, but like a little fool, I let him think I'd lost track of you and didn't know where you were anymore.
0: Why, that was her brother she'd said that about. The man sitting up there with her confirmed it right as the thought burst in his mind.
2: Yeah. I know it's tough on you, sis. You're happily married and all that. Yeah, I got no right to come around and gum things up for you. No one's proud of a jailbird and escaped convict for a brother. Yeah, I suppose I'll have to go back and finish it out, but 7 years, old friend. 7 years out of a man's life.
1: David, there isn't anything I wouldn't do for you. But before you decide anything, let's go downtown and talk it over with Paul and hear what he says.
0: One chair jarred back, and then the other. He could hear dishes clatter, as though they'd all been lumped together in one stack. But were they going to leave again? Were they going to leave him behind here, alone, with only minutes to spare? Their footsteps went down the hall. Stay with me, Stapp wailed. Stay! Panic-stricken, Stapp did the only thing he could think of. Struck the back of his head violently against the thick pipe he was attached to. A sheet of blue flame darted before his eyes. The pain was so excruciating, he knew he couldn't repeat the attempt. But they must have heard something. Some dull thud or reverberation must have carried up along the pipe. He heard her stop short for a minute and say,
1: What was that?
0: The man said he hadn't heard anything, and she took his word for it. And there was the sound of the front door opening. She passed through it. The man passed through it. It closed. And they were gone. He was left alone with his self-fashioned doom a second time. And the first seemed a paradise in retrospect compared to this. For then he had a full hour to spare. He'd been rich in time. And now he only had 15 minutes, one miserly quarter hour. Well, there wasn't any use struggling anymore. He couldn't anyway, even if he wanted to. Flames seemed to be licking lazily around his wrists and ankles. He'd found a sort of palliative now, the only way there was left. He'd keep his eyes down and pretend the hands were moving slower than they were. It was better than watching them constantly. It blunted a little of the terror, at least. The ticking, he couldn't hide from. Of course, every once in a while, when he couldn't resist looking up and verifying his own calculations, there'd be a renewed burst of anguish. But in between times, it made it more bearable to say, It's only gained a half minute since the last time I looked. Then, suddenly, the outside world intruded again. The doorbell rang out. He took no hope from the summons at first. Maybe it was some peddler. Came again. Whoever was ringing was truculently impatient at being kept waiting. A third ring was given the bell. This time a veritable blast that kept on for nearly half a minute. And then as the peal finally stopped, A voice called out forcefully,
2: "Anybody home in there? Gas company."
0: And suddenly Stapp was quivering all over. This was the one call, the one incident in all the day's domestic routine, from earliest morning until latest night, that could possibly have brought anyone down into the basement. The meter was up there in the wall, staring him in the face. And her brother had had to take her out of the house at just this particular time. There was no one to let the man in. The gas inspector gave the bell one more try, as if venting his disappointment of being balked, rather than in any expectation of being admitted at this late time in the proceedings. He gave it innumerable short jabs, like a telegraph key, and then he called out disgustedly, evidently for the benefit of some unseen assistant waiting in a truck out at the curb,
2: "They're never in when you want them to be."
0: There was a single quick tread in the cement, away from the house.

0: Sap died a little. His arms and legs got cold up to the elbows and knees. His heart seemed to beat slower, and he had trouble getting a full breath. Saliva escaped and ran down his chin, and his head drooped forward and lay in his chest for a while, inert. The clock ticked on. He noticed that his mind was starting to wander. Suddenly, the outer world returned again. This time it was the phone. It must be Fran and her brother trying to find out if he'd come back here in their absence. They'd found the shop closed, must have waited outside it for a while, and when he still didn't come, they didn't know what to make of it. And when no one answered, that would tell him, surely, that something was wrong. Wouldn't they come back now to find out what had happened to him? But how could they dream he was in the basement the whole time? Why should they think he was here in the house if he didn't answer the phone? Fran would become real worried. Maybe they'd go to the police. But that would be hours from now. What good would that do? They'd look everywhere but here for him. When a man is reported missing, the last place they'd look for him would be in his own home. It stopped ringing finally, and silence came rolling back in its wake. 9 minutes to 3. Oh, what a lovely number was 9. Let it be 9 forever, not 8 or 7. 9 for all eternity. Make time stand still. But no, it was already 8. Oh, what a precious number was 8. So rounded, so symmetrical. Let it be 8 forever. A woman's voice called out in sharp reprimand somewhere outside in the open.
1: Bobby, be careful what you're doing. You'll break that window.
0: She was some distance away, but the ringing dictatorial tones carried clearly. And suddenly Stapp saw the blurred shape of a ball strike the basement transom. A child came close up against the transom to get its ball back. If it would only turn its head over this way, it could look right in. It could see him. The glass wasn't too smeary for that. Stapp started to weave his head violently from side to side, hoping the flurry of motion would attract it and catch its eye. Suddenly, it had turned its head and was looking directly in through the transom. And then it saw him, and it yelled,
1: "Mommy, look!"
0: An adult hand suddenly darted downward from the upper right-hand corner of the transom, caught the child's wrist, bore its arm upward out of sight. But it pointed and said,
1: "Mommy, funny man tied up. Look!"
0: The adult voice, reasonable, logical, dispassionate, answered,
1: "Why, that wouldn't look nice. Mommy can't peer into other people's houses like you can."
0: The child's head disappeared above the transom. Its body was pivoted around away from him. He could see the hollows at the back of its knees for an instant longer, and then its outline in the glass blurred in withdrawal. It was gone. Only the little clear spot it had scoured remained to mock him in his crucifixion. He rolled his head away from the window, back toward the clock finally. To his horror, it stood at 3 to 3. He couldn't feel anymore. Terror or hope or anything else, a sort of numbness set in, with a core of gleaming awareness remaining that was in his mind. He was making animal noises deep in his throat as the minute hand slowly blended with the notch of 12. Guttural sounds like a dog worrying about a bone, though the gag prevented the sounds from emerging in full volume. He puckered the flesh around his eyes apprehensively, creasing them into slits, as though the closing of his eyes could ward off, lessen the terrific force of what was to come. The hand on the dial gradually became upright. It was 3 o'clock, but he didn't know it. He was shaking all over from head to foot, not with fear, but with laughter. And then everything went black.

0: What's the matter with him, officer? What's the matter with him? It was Fran, and she was standing over him crying. The policeman was untying the hard, knotted ropes and taking the gag out of his mouth. The officer felt his pulse, and then he said,
1: "Well, he must have passed out, ma'am. But I think he'll be all right. We better get him to a hospital, though."
0: The clock said 7:05. The cop got up, went over to the box, and kicked it idly with his foot. It shifted lightly along the wall a little and took the clock with it. And he asked,
1: "What's in this box?"
0: And Stapp's wife looked at it and answered, "Nothing. Well, it used to have some kind of fertilizer in it, but only this morning I took it out and emptied it in the flowers I've been trying to raise in the back of the house. It's just an empty box."

0: You can turn up the lights now. You can look around you. Nobody is there, really. Everything is all right, isn't it? Step over here, Nelson Olmsted, and tell us about next week's story. Next week's story on Sleep No More is about a woman in a large, empty house which the wind buffets and shakes. And in that house, the woman finds a pinpoint of light where there should be no light. The story is The Storm by McKnight Melmar. You have been listening to Sleep No More, an NBC Radio Network production directed by Kenneth McGregor. Mr. Olmsted's albums are recorded exclusively for Vanguard Records. Until next week, when Nelson Olmsted will again be here in person, this is Ben Grauer bidding you good night.
1: Would you credit it? 50-odd years of baking the same old Ovies. Now top brass at Ovies tell me they want an alternative. Still with the same wheat germ goodness, but a bit softer like and less crusty. I told them I'm too old to change my ways now. I'll put one at Lads onto it. Very nice, young Harold. If you like that sort of thing.
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1: Ghost stories. 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The hermit knows of them all. Turn out your lights. Turn them out. Ah. Have you heard the story? Reflected image, eh? Then listen while the hermit tells you the story.

0: Hey, Dan. 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
1: Gotta keep going.
0: Oh, this heat. This desert heat. I can't go on.
1: Listen, Taylor. If we keep going, we're bound to strike civilization before long.
0: Don't be such a devil, Dan. I gotta rest.
1: All right. For a few minutes, then.
0: Desert. Desert. I hate it. Walking for hours. Sun beating down.
1: Stop it, Taylor. You can't go on that way. If you do, you'll go loco.
0: Come on. Let me have a drink of water.
1: We should wait till the sun goes down. Do us more good, then.
0: You are the devil, holding out on water. My tongue's like a bale of cotton.
1: All right. You think I'm a devil, hold out and out. There isn't any more water.
0: No more water?
1: I drained the last when we took that drink 4 or 5 hours ago.
0: I don't believe it. Let me have a bottle.
1: Here.
0: No water. No more water. No more water.
1: Now, listen. Don't do no good to get panicky. Only make your thirst worse. Crying out like that. Just another day would bring us into a settlement.
0: Lost. Our bones will bleach white here on the desert.
1: Sit back and rest. It's getting cooler now.
0: Dan, look. Look over there, atop that rise of sand.
1: I'm looking.
0: Do you see her standing there?
1: I see the dead stump of a tree. So do you.
0: I see her. A beautiful woman. The breeze blow on her dress. So cool-like. And Dan, she's waving to us, beckoning us to come on.
1: Taylor, where are you going? Come back here.
0: Wait. I'm coming. I see you. Don't go away. I'll get up. Just wait, that's all. Wait.
2: Follow me. I'll take you to our cabin.
0: Cabin? Water.
2: There's a well near the cabin. Follow me.
0: Dan, she's real. She's telling us to follow her. Dan, hurry.
2: Follow me. Follow me to the cabin. All the water that you want to drink. Follow me.
0: Dan. Dan!
1: Taylor, you've got to get a hold of yourself.
0: I talked to her. There was a woman here. It was no dead tree. She said to follow her. That way. East, she said, to the cabin and water. Dan, you gotta believe. You gotta try it. Help me up, Dan.
1: Taylor, you're seeing things.
0: No, you gotta try. She was here, and she said to follow her.
1: I can't believe you saw anyone.
0: It's worth trying, isn't it, Dan? I talked to her. She said to walk this way. Come on.
1: It's getting too dark to see, Taylor. We ought to...
0: Oh, you're gonna try.
1: Well...
0: Come on.
1: Where's the woman now?
0: She went ahead. I saw her move this way.
1: Hello? Hello? See? No one answers. You didn't see any woman.
0: We gotta keep walking this way, Dan.
1: Oh, it's crazy.
0: Cabin. Water. The woman said this way.
1: There wasn't any woman. You've gone off your nut, Taylor. If you don't stop this crazy stuff, I'm gonna leave you in the morning. Strike out for myself.
0: Look. Look. Do you see?
1: Why, all that's good. A light.
0: I told you. Cabin. Water, just as a woman said.
1: You must have seen a woman, Taylor. I didn't believe.
0: Come on, Dan, hurry.
1: We've struck real luck. Luck and water. Hello? Hello? We're coming. Hello? No one answers. It ain't a light in the cabin, Taylor. It's a star we see.
0: No. It ain't no star. It's a light in a cabin. Too big for a star.
1: It is pretty big, Taylor. You're right. I can see the shack now.
0: Sure.
1: Come on. The cabin door's open. They've heard us. The woman is waiting for us.
0: Hooray. Water. Water.
3: Water. take it easy, partner. Don't drink too fast or too much at first.
1: That's enough, Taylor, for now.
3: Where's your outfit, Stranger?
1: Lost it 3 days ago.
3: You ain't packing any guns?
1: No, we haven't any.
3: Then you're welcome to stay the night.
0: It was mighty nice of your wife to tell us we were welcome here.
3: What's that, Stranger?
0: Your wife, or the woman that told us to follow her here to the cabin and water.
3: I don't savvy what you mean.
0: Funny thing. I could drink forever, but it don't seem to quench my thirst.
1: Let me take the cup now.
3: Both of you better take it easy. Like you said, too much ain't good all of a sudden. Strangers, what are you doing here in the desert?
1: A storm overtook us 4 or 5 days ago. We didn't even have time to unpack the animals.
0: And when the storm was over, horses, outfit, everything gone.
3: I see. What was this about you seeing a woman who directed you here to my cabin?
1: Taylor here, he thought he saw a woman waving to him. A woman who said there was a cabin and a well of water near. But I figured all the time he was seeing things. Sort of a reflected image on the desert sand.
3: Yeah. Folks drifting into insanity are always seeing things on the desert.
1: Sure. I know. Now, how far away from the nearest settlement?
3: The nearest settlement is about 35 miles due east of here.
1: Not as far as I thought. We can start out in the morning.
3: Sure. I'll give you directions.
1: Fine, partner. Fine. You live here all alone?
3: Yep. My name is Fred Holker.
1: Well, glad to meet you. I'm Dan Torrance. My partner, Taylor Wiley.
3: You're welcome for the night. I'll rustle up some grub. And after eating, I'll tell you a desert story that'll put you seeing a woman on the desert in the small class, as stories go. Yes. I'll tell you a real desert story, if you wouldn't listen. This story will tell you what horrible things the desert can do to folks. It was about 3 years ago that me and my partner got together all our possessions. We sold them for all the profit we could get. Then bought stuff to start out on a prospecting trip. For a while, we didn't strike enough gold to make expenses. Then one morning, Ab and me made a walloping strike and hightailed it to town with our samples.
4: What's all the shoot?

0: But go on, what's the news?
1: We struck it, boys. We struck it rich.
2: Do you hear that? Holcroft and I have struck it.
1: I'll say we struck it. No more grubbing for us. We're in the money, boys. We're in. Yep, we was rich. The first thing I did was to send back to the settlement for my girl to come out to me. Ab helped me get ready for her. We built this here cabin. Of course, it's no mansion, but it's a sight better than most desert shanties. Well, Ali came out, and we was married in El Toro, and then came back here to the cabin. Lila, she brought things along to pretty up the place. Curtains and such. We was real happy. Ab, Lila, and me. And the gold was still coming in. Night times, Lila and me would make plans as to how we were going to the big cities and live like king and queen. Then one morning, I comes into the cabin. Lila was sitting in that chair where you are sitting now, stranger. And Ab was standing there by the table. I could sense right away that something was up. I says, supper on, Lila?
3: No.
1: Time for grub, ain't it?
3: Maybe so.
4: Go on, Lila. Tell him.
1: Tell me what?
4: Lila don't want to stay here with you anymore, Fred.
1: I reckon Lila's able to talk for herself, Ab. What's this Ab is telling me, Lila?
3: Ab's got it right, Fred. I hate it out here. And you won't give up and say we got enough to move on.
1: Well, now.
3: Let me do the talking. I can't stand it here in the desert. Not any longer. I'll go crazy if I have to be here another day.
1: But I thought...
4: Go on, tell him all of it, Lila. It ain't only the desert you don't like. It's him. Lila's in love with me.
1: Is this true? Lila, tell me. Is it the truth, what I've seen?
3: Yes.
1: Well, Ab, you desert rat, I'll break every bone in your body.
4: Now, take it easy. You won't touch me so long as I got the draw on you.
1: Fight like a man, you yellow-livered cook. Put down that gun and fight like a man.
3: Yes, don't listen to him. Don't you lay a hand on Ab, Fred.
4: I ain't afraid to fight him. There's my gun on the table. Now, come on ahead.
1: Yeah.
2: Oh, you...
1: You'll never walk out of here. You're poison like a snake.
2: No, no. I give up. No, no. I'll get out.
1: And I'm through with you. No. You'll crawl on your hands and knees.
2: No, don't. I give up. Stop it. No.
1: You wing me.
3: I meant to kill you, you skunk.
1: I can still fight this rat with one arm. And you...
3: He's not breathing. Look, his head's all smashed from hitting the table. Ab, speak to me.
1: Let me see him.
3: Dead. You've killed him, man, Fred Holcroft. Ab. Ab. Oh, Ab.
1: You're to blame for this, Lally. You're to blame for it all. A no good woman. You tried to kill me. For all your sins, you'll pay. You'll start paying right now.
3: Did I tell the sheriff about you being a murderer?
1: You ain't going to tell the sheriff or nobody else what's happened in this cabin. You're going to do just what I tell you to do. And no more.
5: Intently as an old man tells them a strange story of murder. The woman who beckoned them to the cabin.

0: That night, where is she? He? The hermit will tell you before the night is done.
1: And now, the hermit again.
0: Fred Holcroft continues to narrate his strange desert story to the two men who were led to his cabin by a woman. Listen.
2: Wilshire, we buried Ab that night.
3: What do you mean, we?
2: Lila and me. The woman who had betrayed me. I made her handle the shovel. I can remember as well as if it were today. She was sobbing and carrying on. But I kept her shoveling. Keep shoveling. Cover up the man you love. Make him a good deep grave. Don't look to me for mercy. Keep digging.
4: You love me once, Fred. You gotta have mercy.
2: I don't recollect you have no mercy for me. I hope he can still feel things while he's there in the sand. Yeah. I hope the sand chokes him. Burns out his eyes. Get up on your feet. He's buried deep enough now. And you listen to what I'm telling you. If anybody comes this way, we don't know what happened to Abby. You hear? We don't know nothing. I can tell by the look in your eyes that you figure I was mighty cruel to Lila. But you gotta remember, she had played me dirt. And what's more, she had tried to murder me to save that skunk of a man. I couldn't forget that. I didn't forget it. Every hour, I made her suffer for her sins. I made her work the mine with me. Made her stand out in the blinding storms, in the heat of the sun, till her skin was burned black and her eyes all puffed and faded out, till her beauty was gone forever. Well, as for me, I was sorting away the gold, burying it right underneath his cabin floor, biding my time, and waiting till I had enough gold to buy whatever I wanted from this life. Then, Lila, she took down with a fever. One night when the moon was riding high, and the sky bright as daylight on the desert sands, she got up from her bed. I tried to stop her.
5: Don't touch me. I'm going away.
2: You're sick, Lila. You can't leave the cabin.
5: I'm going to Ab.
2: To Ab, is it? Ain't you suffered enough for your sins? You still got to mention his name?
5: Let go of me, Fred. I got to find Ab.
2: Go then. And never come back to this cabin. Never come back. I stood at the door of this cabin watching her stagger away in the moonlight night. I never searched for her body. Her bones are bleached white by now from the sun. As for me, well, I always figured on moving on. But the sun and the desert, the scorching sands and the wild winds blowing, all of it sort of got into my blood. And I've stayed on here, hoarding my gold. But one of these days, I'll be pulling out for the city and the lights, the music, all the rich things money can buy.
6: I don't understand it. Why are you telling all this to us, two strangers? How do you know we won't report you as a murderer?
2: I don't likely know why I'm talking. Unless it's that the loneliness in the desert has got me.
3: You let the woman wander off into the desert to die?
2: I told you just as it happened.
3: Don't you understand, stranger? That woman didn't die. It was her we saw tonight. Her that beckoned us into this cabin. She never died at all.
6: Taylor, you never saw any woman. You saw the dead stump of a tree. You thought it was someone moving.
3: She talked to me, I tell you.
2: What was that?
3: Don't you know? It's her. Look. Look out the window.
2: Lila.
3: That's the woman who beckoned to Dan and me. She's standing out there at the window.
2: No. She died, I told you.
7: I never died, Fred. Never died. I've come for you.
2: Don't let her in this cabin.
3: Look. She walked right through the door.
2: It can't be her.
7: Look closely, Fred. I've come to finish up what I should have done years ago.
2: Stop her! Don't let her do that again.
7: I've got it now, Fred. This time I'll do more than wing you.
8: She got me. Got me.
6: Grab him, Taylor.
3: Look at the blood.
8: Help her. I'm dying.
6: He's done for.
3: And the woman. She's disappeared through that door just like she came in.
6: She's gone. And you and I, Taylor, we're going to be accused of this murder. We're telling the story straight, mister. You've got to go out there and get his body. And you've got to believe it. Just as we told you. The woman killed him and vanished. We're not guilty.
9: Sit down, stranger. Take it easy. What did you say the old guy's name was?
3: Fred Holcroft, he told us.
10: Old Fred, eh? Who struck it rich or thought he did?
6: That's him. He's lying there in the cabin now with a bullet through his heart.
9: I guess you two were really touched by the sun.
6: You got to go out to the cabin with us and see for yourself.
10: Listen, stranger. You ain't going to get anybody in Artura to go out to that desert shack to look for the body of Fred Holcroft.
3: What do you mean?
9: We mean there ain't no sense in looking for the body of him that's been dead for 20 years.
10: I don't get it. Fred Holcroft's been dead for 19 or 20 years. I went out there at the time, recollected well.
9: I was in the party that went out there, too.
10: Sure. Found his body and that of his wife's, both stretched out on the floor of the cabin. Died of the fever, I reckon. Why, there ain't any cabin out there anymore. Blowed away long ago by the wind. Yes, sirree. You two have really been seeing things.
9: But you ain't the first ones that have come out of the desert telling about seeing a woman standing out there in the sands, beckoning them to the cabin in a water hole. Just a few months ago, a guy comes in here babbling about a woman who led him to a water hole. But ain't none of them ever been so touched before that they saw the old man or the cabin, or had a vision of a murder.
10: Did anyone ever find old Holcroft's gold?
9: Nope, nor his partner neither. Some folks reckoned he left Fred and his wife there to die and took the gold for himself.
6: Listen, then. It may be we saw a vision. But you come out there with us to the spot where the cabin did stand. Maybe we can prove to you that the story we heard last night was true. Here's where we stopped.
9: But you can see there ain't any cabin.
3: You said the gold was buried underneath the cabin floor.
6: That would be about here.
10: All right, for the heck of it, let's start digging.
6: Come on.
3: Gold. By cracky gold.
6: Just as we told you. Just as he told it to us. Visions, huh? Visions on a desert. But it was more than our being touched by the sun. We saw spirits of the dead. We saw them and heard them. And we've found the gold that brought about evil and murder.

A reflected image of the desert. And yet it was not of the mind alone, but rather a ghostly vision of the past. Spirits that could not rest in their graves of sand. Ghostly visions returning to earth to walk the desert on moonlight nights. To speak to the living. To relate over and over the stories of their sin and murder. Yes. Turn on your lights. Turn them on. I'll be back. Pleasant dreams.

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1: This is Security Police Headquarters. We've just seen the photo print and it's impossible. I said impossible. No matter what the evidence proves, no man can be two places at once.
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0: Mira. Hey, darling, you home? 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Mary Ann, here. Hey, didn't you hear me?
1: Scotty! Oh, my darling! Oh, Scotty! Scotty!
0: Mira, for heaven's sake, what's the matter?
1: When did you escape? How did you get away?
0: Escape? Would you mind telling me?
1: Shh! Quiet. I thought I heard someone. Just a moment, darling. There now. We can talk. Oh, Scotty, I couldn't understand what had happened to you. I was so worried. I couldn't believe it.
0: Mira, I hate to stand here like an idiot. I just can't go on repeating your silly phrases after you. What are you talking about?
1: Then you didn't kill the man in the blue turban?
0: Where was I supposed to have killed him?
1: In Cairo.
0: Cairo? When?
1: This morning.
0: Look, darling, I know this is the year 2000 plus 120, but even in this age of super science, there's no jet plane fast enough to fly me from Cairo, Egypt, to Metropolitan City, USA, that fast.
1: Scotty, I'm telling you the truth. Look, I'll show you. It's all over the front pages of the facsimile newspaper. See? There, the whole story in headlines, and your picture, too. Read it. Read it.
0: The World Security Police in a daring action in Cairo, Egypt, today captured Scott Douglas, chief of the Eastern Zone Security Police Section, as the chief criminal behind a worldwide black market operation running into millions of dollars annually. In the struggle preceding his arrest, Mr. Douglas shot and killed a mysterious stranger wearing a blue turban.
1: You see, darling, it is true. Not only in the papers, but all day in the Televox news. I've seen it, Scotty, with my own eyes. Being taken to the police, to the airport, it was you, Scotty.
0: I tell you, this is not true. It's not me. Look, call my office. Ask for the chief. Ask him what this is all about.
1: They know you've escaped. They'll come here. They'll capture you.
0: They won't
1: again.
0: Do any such thing because none of it's true. Look, if you're worried about it, don't tell him I'm here. If he asks you, deny it. But for heaven's sake, call him.
1: All right, Scotty. All right. Mr. Enright?
2: Hello, Mira. I was rather expecting you to call. You want to know about Scotty, don't you?
1: I can't understand it, Mr. Enright. I've seen it in the papers, on the Televox, but I can't believe
2: it. I'm afraid it's true, Mira.
1: But are you certain it's Scotty?
2: There's no doubt of it.
1: But how do you know?
2: By the obvious methods. It looks like Scotty. It talks like Scotty. It's wearing Scotty's clothes, carrying Scotty's wallet with your picture and his private papers in it. The small birthmark on the left arm, same blood type, same fillings in the teeth. And the fingerprints are exactly Scotty's. I had everything double-checked by audio from Egypt against Scotty's personal identification file here. And to top it all off, Mira, I talked to him by audiophone just a few minutes before the jet plane took off. I'm sorry.
1: I see. Thank you, Mr. Enright.
2: Oh, just one thing more, Mira.
1: Yes?
2: Scotty is due to land in about 3 hours. I'll send someone over in a little while to pick you up. I know you'll want to see him.
1: Thank you. Thank you.
0: It's unbelievable. It's fantastic. Mira, I can't...
1: Who are you? Who are you?
0: Who am I? I'm your husband. I'm Scott Douglas.
1: I'm going to call the police.
0: Oh, stop it. I am Scotty. Look at me, Mira. I am your husband. No one could fool you about that. Look at me. Good Lord, Mira, look, look. Look, here's my wallet. The one he talked about, see? It is mine. You know it. Look. Touch it. Thumb through it. There's a picture. There's the stitching where I had it repaired last October. Remember, Mira? When I didn't want to throw it away for sentimental reasons because we bought it that night last summer at the Little Bazaar? Who would know that, Mira, except your husband? Who would remember that except me? Here, look at this. Pull my sleeve up. The birthmark on my left arm. Nobody could fake that ugly thing. You know that mark, every twist of it. Fingerprints. I'll give you all you want. Have them checked any way you want. I am Scott Douglas. I am your husband.
1: Then who... Who is the other man?

0: That's the police, Scotty. They're here to pick me up.
1: And take you to the airport to meet your husband.
0: Oh, Scotty, I'm frightened.
1: You must never let anyone know that. It's the only way I'll ever be able to figure this thing out.
0: I'll try, darling. Just a moment, I'm coming. Oh, darling.
1: Now, remember, this whole thing may be a trick. I don't know why or for what reason, but there's always the possibility that this was a deliberate deception.
0: But they can't fool me.
1: They did fool you, Mira. You believed all the publicity, all the newspaper reports, everything you saw on the telebox. That's what I can't understand. This whole thing's being carried out so openly, so boldly. They act as if they're so sure of themselves.
0: I've got to go now. They'll be suspicious.
1: Yes, yes. Now, remember our plan. Yes. After you leave, I'll get out of here. I don't know where I'll go, but I'll get in touch with you from time to time. You'll always know it's me and not the other man, because I'll use the code word bizarre.
0: I know, darling. You don't have to tell me again.
1: All right, and act toward this other man as if he really were me. At least do that for a while. It's obviously what they expect of you.
0: Yes, yes, Scotty. You've told me a dozen times. I know what to do. Goodbye, darling.

0: Yes, what is it?
1: Plane from Cairo with Douglas aboard coming in, sir.
0: Okay. Over here, Mira. We can see the plane land from this window. It'll be landing over there by that ramp.
2: Who are those men?
0: Security police. I'm sorry, Mira, but we can't take any chance of Scotty escaping. We've taken great care ever since his arrest. The plane's coming in now. Taxiing.
2: I wonder what he'll look like.
0: A little tired, perhaps, but it's Scotty. I told you that. The plane stopped. You'll see him in a moment, Mira. Now, look, when he comes in here, don't break down. He's going to need all the courage and help you can give him.
2: There, look. It does look like Scotty.
0: Well, yes?
1: Prisoner's coming up, sir.
0: Bring him in the moment he arrives.
1: Yes, sir.
0: Do you like a drink, Mira?
2: No, thanks.
0: Cigarette?
2: Nothing, please.
0: Oh, here they are. All right, men, outside. Leave Douglas with me.
3: Okay, sir.
0: Hello, Scotty.
4: Hello, Chief. Hello, Mira.
2: Hello?
0: I think I'll leave you two alone for a while.
4: Thanks, Chief. I'm glad you're here, Mira. I was wondering if you would be.
2: Were you?
4: Mira, what's the matter? You're so cold, so distant. Darling, I don't understand. Don't you want to talk to me, Mira?
2: I don't know. I don't know.
4: It's all been a terrible shock to you, hasn't it? What did you learn? Did the chief call you?
2: No. I first learned through the newspaper, then the televox.
4: You mean it's been published, broadcast? Good Lord, everybody knows then.
2: That's right.
4: Oh, darling, I'm sorry. I hardly know what happened myself. The last few days are a blur, a blank. All I remember is a room in a hotel in Cairo, a man with a blue turban, the police. I became panic-stricken. There was a fight, a shot, and then the arrest. And the talk about the black market. I don't know what that means. Mary, you look so strange. For heaven's sake, what's the matter?
2: Don't touch me!
4: Don't touch you. I'm your husband.
2: Oh, you're not my husband.
4: Oh, darling, darling.
2: I can't pretend. You're not Scotty, you're not.
4: I'm not Scotty. Amira, stop this hysteria at once. What do you mean I'm not Scotty?
2: It's a trick. It's a cruel hoax.
4: I think you're serious.
2: Call them in. Tell them I know.
4: Mira, what have they done to you? Said to you?
2: I could ask you those questions. And I could also ask you, who are you?
4: Who am... This is crazy.
2: Let me see your birthmark.
4: What? All right, look. It's me, Dolly. You know that's real.
2: But I... Let me see the wallet.
4: You mean this? There it is. Your picture. Even the stitching I had done when I wouldn't throw it away. You remember, darling?
2: It is the wallet. It looks just like it.
4: What did you expect?
2: Well, they could fake it. They have ways. A wallet could be faked.
4: Look, Mira, I don't understand all this. But I am your husband. I am Scotty. Let me prove it to you. Ask me anything about us. Anything.
2: Oh, where did we go last summer?
4: To Paris for 2 weeks. We stayed at the Hotel George V.
2: What did we do when we first got there?
4: We opened the window and sang a silly song about Paris. We made it up as we went along, and then... And then I kissed you.
2: We were alone. No one could have seen.
4: We went out, had a drink. You ordered champagne in the afternoon. The waiter tried to talk you out of it.
2: Stop it! Stop it! I don't know how you know these things! You seem to be Scotty, and yes...
4: Oh, darling, darling.
2: They can't be. I saw you only a few hours ago at home.
4: But I was on the plane. You saw that.
2: You were home!
4: All right, darling, if you say so. Take it easy, honey. Don't cry. Don't. There, now, if you say Scotty was at home, then that's where I was. Home.

0: got the reports from Cairo, Chief.
1: Complete?
0: As complete as they'll ever be. They just came in via high-frequency telebox, and we have photoprints made. Here they are.
1: Never mind. Just give me the highlights.
0: Well, the man in the blue turban was Mustafa Cornelius. He made his living in art, sold pictures and things.
1: What was he doing in Scotty's room?
0: Oh, probably picking up some stuff. You know, the place was filled with pictures.
1: Yeah, and Scotty said he doesn't know how they got there. He said that even when we showed him Egyptian police reports that he and Mustafa had been followed for 2 days. And on several occasions, Scotty was carrying pictures himself.
0: So he was lying.
1: No, he wasn't. We gave him a lie detector test and he came through 100%.
0: I didn't know that.
1: But it's true. And why was Scotty in Cairo anyway? He had no orders to go there.
0: How do you explain that?
1: He didn't. He said he couldn't remember.
0: Well, this is one for the books. Sounds like two other guys.
1: That's not so funny.
0: What do you mean that's not so funny?
1: When Scotty got off the plane and came in here, I turned on the intercom and left him and Mira together. I listened to their conversation from the outer office.
0: Learn anything?
1: I don't know. Except that Mira seemed to doubt it was Scotty.
0: Now, wait a minute. It was Scotty.
1: I know it was Scotty, and you know it was Scotty. But why wouldn't Scotty's own wife know it was Scotty?
0: I don't know.
1: I don't either. Two other guys, huh? Well, we know that the Scotty who got off the plane is safely locked up in this building. You and I are going to see his wife and try to figure this puzzle out. Come on.

0: Hello, Mira.
1: Mr. Enright.
0: I want to talk to you. Close the door, Paul.
2: Right.
1: You shouldn't have come here.
0: Why not? I have some questions to ask you.
1: I'm expecting someone. Please go.
0: It'll only take a few minutes, Mira. I want to help Scotty, but I can't do it alone.
1: I'll come to your office.
2: But the chief wants some answers now, Mrs. Douglas.
1: Oh, then come in here.
0: Thanks.
1: When my visitor comes, I must ask you to stay in here.
0: Of course. I'm sorry to have disturbed you like this, but there are some very strange things about this matter.
1: Strange? What do you mean, strange?
0: Why didn't you believe that was Scotty in my office?
1: Then he told you that he isn't Scotty.
0: He told me nothing. I listened in, and it was Scotty. It's the Scotty I know. Now, why don't you believe that? That's one of the things that puzzles me, one of the strange things.
1: Where's Scotty now?
2: That's your doorbell, the person you're expecting.
1: Where's Scotty
0: He's
1: now?
0: He's at the detention house, in a cell. Why aren't you answering the door?
1: You stay here. Please, stay here until I get back.
2: Chief, she's as nervous as a radioscope.
0: Shh, quiet. Put your ear to the door and listen.
3: Hello, darling.
1: Hello, Scotty.
0: It's a man.
2: Can't make out what they're saying.
0: Something vaguely familiar. Oh, no, it can't be.
2: What do you mean, Chief?
0: Take your gun.
4: All right, now, just don't move.
3: Hello, Chief. Mary was just telling me you were here.
0: Scotty, I don't know how you did it, but escaping from detention is a very serious...
3: I didn't escape. I've never been there. I've never been to Cairo. I don't know what's going on, Enright, but I'm glad you're here so this whole mess can be cleared
0: just
3: up.
0: Just don't move, Scotty. Get on the audiophone, Paul.
2: Yes, sir.
0: Call headquarters, have them check on Scotty.
2: Right.
0: Scotty, you and I have been friends for 10 years. Now, what kind of a game are you playing?
3: I don't think friends hold a gun.
0: But what do you want me to do, let you get away again?
1: Mr. Enright, I told
0: Mira,
1: you...
0: you're as mixed up as I am. Admit it. You see, Scotty, I overheard the conversation you and Mira had at headquarters.
3: But I wasn't
0: Let's
3: there.
0: Let's not argue about it. We'll know in a moment.
5: Hey, Chief.
0: Yes, what is it?
5: I talked to headquarters, Chief.
0: Well?
5: Scotty, you're still there in a cell.
0: What?
1: Still there?
3: Now, wait a minute.
5: That's what they said.
0: Get them to put Scotty on the phone.
5: Yes, sir.
0: We'll get to the bottom of this pretty quickly now. Let's go into the other room. Come on.
5: Yeah, Chief wants to talk to you. Yeah, that's right. Yeah, all right. Hold the line. Chief wants to talk to you. Here he is.
0: Keep them covered. Hello?
6: Yes, Chief.
0: That you, Scotty?
6: Yes, sir.
0: I just wanted to be sure.
6: Chief, what on earth is going on? You don't have to talk to me to be sure. Not when you've got me locked in a cell that dynamite couldn't blow
0: up. Okay, Scotty.
3: Scotty? Who are you talking to?
0: To Scott Douglas, who got off the plane from Cairo this morning.
3: But I'm Scott Douglas.
6: Chief, you've seen Mira. I want to talk to her again.
0: Just hang on a moment. Now, just repeat after me. I am Scott Douglas of the World Security Police.
3: Now, look, you... Oh, all right. I am Scott Douglas of the World Security Police.
0: Okay, let's hear you say that.
6: Chief, are you crazy?
0: Say what I tell you.
6: I am Scott Douglas of the World Security Police.
0: They sound exactly alike.
6: Now what do I do, sing Mother McCree?
0: What you do is what you've been doing all day. You wait for me in your cell. And you're coming along with me.
1: What are you going to do?
0: Mrs. Douglas, I'm going to take you and your husband to meet your husband.
7: He's out here, Chief.
0: Bring him in. Mira, Scotty, you stand over there.
3: All right, Chief. Now, once and for all, tell... Mira. Oh, darling, I'm glad... Good Lord.
1: Mr. Enright, I can't believe it.
3: It's absolutely incredible. He looks just like me. What is this, Chief? What is...
0: Have either of you two ever seen each other before?
3: Every morning in the mirror. What kind of a gag is
0: this? Now, be quiet, both of you.
7: Yes, Chief.
0: Have you got those reports?
7: About 2 minutes.
0: Let me know. Now, one of you two is an imposter. I will say this. The resemblance is fantastic. You, the one we had in the cell. We got your fingerprints, teeth identifications, birthmark, and so on when you were arrested. They all verified that you are the real Scott Douglas.
3: I told you that all along. I'm Scott Douglas. Chief, whatever is going on
0: here... We'll know who
3: here.
0: You are in a few minutes. We'll have the results of the fingerprint and identification check we had you take before I brought Scotty up from downstairs. Yes?
7: I've got the report, Chief.
0: Well...
7: Everything checks, sir.
0: Now, come on, talk sense, will you? What do you mean, everything checks?
7: Fingerprints, teeth identification, birthmarks, everything checks, sir. They're both Scott Douglas.
0: All right. Now remember, don't interrupt me. The only way I can tell you two apart is by the clothes you wear. You're wearing a tropical suit, the one you had on when we picked you up in Cairo.
8: Yes, sir.
0: Well, I'm going to call you Tropical. And you with the tweed, that's your name, Tweed. Is that clear?
8: Right, Chief.
0: The last 2 hours of questioning has revealed that the memory of your lives is exactly the same up to 4 days ago. Whatever questions you were asked separately, you both answered the same. Intimate questions, family questions, every kind. But as of 4 days ago, the police interrogators report that you, Tropical, you are hazy, almost blank, until the arrest and murder in Cairo.
8: That's right, sir.
0: On the other hand, you, Tweed, you have a clear memory except for a few hours 3 days ago. Now, here, let me read it. Pursuant to file 198, I was ordered to visit a Mr. David Eitner, suspected of dealing in black market paintings, at 223 West 18th Street, and to pose as a buyer of rare paintings. Mr. Eitner conducted himself in a reasonable and normal manner and exhibited several paintings, allegedly genuine old masters. During our conversation, I heard a faint oscillating sound in the room and inquired whether it was the air conditioning unit. And then I blacked out. Now, at this point, your two memories separate. You both remember everything up to the moment Scott Douglas blacked out. But after that, Tweed's memory does not pick up until 2 hours has passed. Then he reports, "The next thing I knew, I awoke lying on the floor. I thought I had been slugged, but subsequent examination by police medical authority showed no injury of any sort. The assumption was that I had fainted, but no reason for this possibility was advanced. The paintings, together with Mr. Eitner, were nowhere to be found when I regained consciousness. Subsequent police investigation failed to reveal any trace of Mr. Eitner or his paintings." So, there it is. And you, Tropical, you remember nothing for the next several days until we picked you up in Cairo.
8: I remember that report very well. I wrote it. But he couldn't have known about the first part of that report. I went alone, no one else. I was there. That was my report.
0: Stop it, you two. It's bad enough seeing double without you two talking double and remembering double. 2 hours. 2 hours. What happened in those 2 hours?
8: Chief, I've got an idea.
0: What is it?
8: Probably nothing to it after 3 days, but why don't we visit 223 West 18th Street again? Let's see whether Mr. Eitner possibly left something behind when he fled with the paintings.

0: This is the place. Looks pretty empty now.
1: This is where he had several old paintings hanging on the wall.
2: This is where I was standing when I blacked out.
1: That's right, Chief. I walked over there from here, and then it happened.
0: What's that? That sound?
2: Came from over there, that closet.
0: Come on.
3: Come out of there. Come out or I'll shoot.
4: Do not shoot, Sahib. No, do not kill me.
3: Who are you?
4: Do not kill me, Sahib.
0: What are you doing here in this room? Talk. Talk.
4: Do not kill me, Sahib. I beg
0: you. If you don't talk, I make no promises.
4: I have children. I have a wife.
0: And I've got a gun. Well?
4: If I talk, you let me live.
0: Talk.
4: I come to destroy the instrument.
0: What instrument?
4: It is in here, Sahib. The instrument of Mustafa Cornelius.
1: The man in the blue turban.
4: I swear to come back and destroy it if he ever died. It is built into this closet behind this secret panel. It make Mustafa and me very rich.
0: Let's see that instrument. Open the panel.
2: Looks like a control board. What does it do?
4: I do not know the words to describe it. Only Mustafa knew because he was very wise and very scientific.
0: You know how to operate this?
4: Oh, yes, Sahib. Mustafa showed me what to do, and I work long hours doing that for our both becoming very rich.
2: Show us what it does. And remember, if any danger results, this man has a gun. You'll be the first to die.
4: I understand, Sahib. Give me something for the instrument.
0: What do you mean, give you something?
4: I tried to explain. Give me something, a picture, perhaps.
0: There are no pictures here.
4: Then a ring, perhaps a watch, or a shoe, a dog, anything.
0: Does this make any sense?
2: Play along with him, Chief. Here, here's a ring and a watch.
4: Thank you, Sahib. I place them in here and close this small door. I turn on the instrument.
2: That's the sound. The sound I heard.
1: He's right, Chief. The sound before I blacked out.
0: Now, what do you do?
4: A moment until the bell sound. It is finished. Now, you see. There are now two watches, two rings.
2: Let me see them. Great dynamos of Niagara, they're exactly alike. Even to the scratches, the dirt marks, everything.
0: Let me see them. You're right. Identical. Perfect copies.
4: No, no, Sahib. They are not copies. All are original.
2: But that can't be. The ones I gave you were the originals. The others are the copies.
0: That's right.
1: Just a minute, Chief. Look at this marking. Molecular duplicator.
2: What did you say? Molecular duplicator?
1: That's right. That means that somehow... Well, it's possible theoretically, but it means that the molecules and atoms of the originals are perfectly duplicated. And we know that if somehow the atoms and molecules could be exactly arranged, you'd actually have two originals, where only one existed before.
4: Yes, yes, Sahib. That is what Mustafa say. Those are the words that I do not know how to use.
2: All right, now listen to me, you desert rat. Does this machine work on anything other than inanimate objects?
4: None. I do not understand, Sahib.
2: Does it work on living things, dogs, birds? Human beings.
4: It has worked on a dog, Sahib. Mustafa, he had a dog he liked so much. He make himself another dog like it with this instrument.
2: And it would work on human beings, too.
4: But the dog, one of them, I do not know which one of them, the dog, he died very horribly, Sahib.
2: What do you mean, died horribly?
4: One day, about a month after the first dog become two dogs, one day, the dog bark and whine. It is in agony, Sahib. And before my eyes, I do not know how to say it. It is disappear slowly as if it fall apart, and in a little while there is nothing left, nothing.
2: Molecular disintegration. On living flesh, the effect of the machine lasts only a limited time. Chief, which one of us? Him or me? Which one of us is Scott Douglas?

Next week, 2000 Plus presents another exciting melodrama from the world of tomorrow. 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In today's cast, Ralph Bell portrayed Scotty, Joan Shea was Mira, Nat Poland was the Chief, and Gilbert Mack was the Arab. The orchestra was conducted by Emerson Buckley, music composed by Elliot Jacoby. Sound, Walt Shaver and Adrian Penner. Engineer, Ed Formica. This is Ken Marvin speaking.

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0: Well, come in, Smithers. What is it? Speak up, boy. Orange juice.
1: No, sir. New Kellogg's Rise and Shine.
0: Hey, fiendish.
1: And look at this, sir.
0: No peel, no pips, and it's got vitamin C. Well, Smithers, I suppose this is it.
1: What are you doing, sir?
0: Thank you, Governor. Wife and three pips to support. Thank you.
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2: So I'm the useless one, am I? 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
3: Karen.
4: Sir, I am head of security. I'm not a holiday rep. I do not do wet t-shirt competitions.
1: In the year 2104, a Federation research cruiser was launched into space. 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What you're about to hear took place live a while ago, 70,000 light-years from home.
3: I couldn't help it.
2: Oh, I know, don't worry.
1: Wednesday, 3 a.m.
3: It's a hell of a lot of pressure.
2: Well, practice makes perfect.
1: After 7.5 years confined in space and 6.5 years of flirting, Stuart Jackson and Karen Trex have at last consummated their relationship.
2: Well, it's been such a long wait. It's understandable, you know.
3: Yeah, what with the build-up?
2: The expectation. It's bound to be slightly...
3: It's bound to be a bit of an anti-climax.
2: Yeah.
3: Yeah.
2: Any sort of climax would be...
3: What?
2: Oh, it was lovely, Stuart, but, you know, as I say, practice makes perfect and... Well, after all, it is your first time.
3: It's not my first time.
2: It is, Stuart. With a human. You've never done it with a human.
3: Suppose it is a bit different.
2: Yes, well, you'll learn.
3: Mm.
2: We'll both learn. Together. This is just the beginning.
5: quick!
2: Stuart, no!
1: Episode 3. Rude. An emergency code red alert demands immediate attendance on the bridge, day or night, clothed and ready for action. It indicates a ship in serious danger. And this time, the threat is real and present. And sitting in his captain's chair.
6: What is going on?
7: Oh, hello, everyone.
4: Phasers armed and ready, sir.
7: Sorry. I think I might have pressed the wrong button. Oh, yes, I did. No wonder I couldn't get it to work.
8: Get what to work, sir?
7: The recline.
8: That's this button, sir.
7: Oh, yes. False alarm.
2: Oh.
7: I have to say, the buttons on the armrest are very close together.
8: Code red is the only bright red flashing one.
7: Is it? Well, everyone, as you were.
8: What, in bed, sir?
7: I'm sorry, I couldn't sleep. You know how it is. 7 years in space and you start to ask yourself, where are we going? Why are we going there? Am I a good captain?
9: Oh, you're right to worry, sir. Would you like me to take over?
7: No, thank you, Patterson. Worry is part of the job.
8: Could I interest you in this button, sir? It's a sort of vibro chair massage feature. Might reduce your stress levels.
7: Oh, yes. Oh, that is good. Damn it, why didn't I know about this before? The previous 6 years might have been a whole different kettle of fish. I might have been a highly decorated captain. I might have... Jackson, where are your trousers?
9: He was in Karen's room, sir.
8: Yeah. There was an emergency with her. A tap.
2: There was a drip.
9: A drip?
2: A drip.
8: Mm.
2: Keeping me awake all night.
9: Oh, that's an unkind way to describe him.
7: So you were doing maintenance in Karen's room and you had to take off your trousers?
8: To tie around the tap, sir.
2: Yes.
7: Tricks of the trade. You mechanics. Quick thinking, Jackson. Right, back to bed, everyone. Big day tomorrow, so I want you on top form. Okay. See you in 15 minutes for the early morning briefing.
8: Great.
1: So much for coming. 3:25 a.m.
7: Okay, gather round, people. As you know, it's new Federation policy to offer residential breaks to space tourists. Now, these are a couple of competition winners from the Daily Nebula. Their names are Spam and Doreen Franson. They'll be here at 8.
2: What?
7: They've been stuck in a pod for 3 years, so let's show them a good time.
9: Why is it our job to entertain some tourists?
7: Because Spam and Doreen Franson are related to the very well-respected Eric Bulldog Franson. And because the Federation says so. Now, Karen.
2: Yes, sir.
7: If I can leave you in charge of cleaning, cooking and general hospitality. Patterson, entertainment.
9: Sir, I am second in command. I am head of security. I'm not a holiday rep. I do not do wet T-shirt competitions.
7: You're not busy, are you?
9: Actually, as second in command, it is a full-time job making sure that you are doing your job as first in command. As head of security, I have to be constantly on alert to shoot you if you don't.
7: Right, well, that is quite busy.
8: I think it's possible to do all that, Melissa, and do a wet T-shirt competition.
2: Wet?
8: What?
7: Jackson, haven't you got something to do? Something to fix?
8: No, sir.
7: What, everything's working?
8: Yes, sir, the ship's 100% okay.
2: Apart from the taps?
8: Apart from her taps.
7: Right, well, in that case, you can join Karen in hospitality. Come on, people, let's get this ship, ship shape, and make sure our guests have a holiday of a lifetime.
1: 8 a.m. After a three-year journey, frozen naked in a space pod, space tourists Spam and Doreen Franson arrive on board the Really Invincible 3, where they are taken straight to the lab to be defrosted.
7: Karen, Jackson, I've just noticed in the bump that they get the whole bed and breakfast deal. So when they wake up, rustle them up a full English. I'm sure they'll be famished.
2: Yes, sir.
8: Right.
7: Oh, and if they ask for anything else, bar, snacks, dinner, make sure they pay for it. We are not all-inclusive.
1: Defrost complete.
7: Welcome, Spam and Doreen, to the Really Invincible 3, the third in a line and last remaining of the great invincible spaceships. I trust you had a good journey. Yeah. My name is Captain Gordon Taylor. Most people just call me Flashdance.
8: No, we don't. No, we don't.
7: This is Karen, who'll be your personal guide for the duration of your stay.
2: Hello.
7: This is Patterson, in charge of entertainment.
9: And gums.
7: Sorry? What was that, Spam?
10: Hang on, I forgot to do his face. There we are.
11: We can't believe we've made it, can we, love?
12: No. I bought some net curtains.
11: I never normally win competitions, I entered hundreds.
13: When was this carpet last cleaned?
7: recently. I think you'll start to like it up here.
12: I won't. I preferred the part.
10: Would you like me to refreeze her, sir?
7: What? No. Welcome to the ship, Spam and Doreen. Your wish is our command. Anything we can get you, just ask.
12: Want some carpet cleaner? What's that smell? Hold that. That's better. A bit of Lily of the Valley comes with me everywhere. Now, luxury accommodation, the competition said.
14: I hope it is.
11: Some clothes for us would be good, Captain.
7: Sorry? Oh, yes, you are a bit exposed. Oh, good Lord. Spam, clothes, please, for our guests.
10: That's not what you think it is, sir. I just haven't defrosted it yet.
7: Well, defrost it quickly.
11: I'm so excited to be up here.
10: Doesn't seem to be going down yet, sir.
11: Oh, I can't believe I'm in space.
15: Nice bacon.
8: Pump it with water to a capacity of 85% to give it that English quality.
15: Lovely.
7: Spam, I trust you're enjoying your Macclesfield deep space experience. Where's your lovely wife?
15: She's just inspecting the bedroom.
7: For what?
15: Dirt.
7: Really? Well, I think you'll find we run a very tight ship when it comes to hygiene standards.
15: I reread me holiday brochure, Captain, and it says here that each exciting day will be filled with meteor showers, new planets, alien encounters and other new and immensely rewarding experiences. So, what's going to happen today, eh, Captain?
7: Today is
2: Tuesday.
7: Nothing scheduled for today, probably just mill around a bit. Karen here, who's our communication expert and navigator, will make sure we don't crash into anything.
2: Brown sauce, red sauce, mayo. Oh,
15: thank you. What a selection of condiments. When do we get a spice walk?
7: Sorry?
15: A spice walk. It says here we get a spice walk.
7: Where does it say that?
15: See, second. price. 2 weeks off board on the Federation Deep Space Research Cruiser, brackets, inclusive of real-life spacewalk.
7: Good Lord. Yes, well, fancy promising that. I mean, I've never been on a spacewalk. We don't do them very often. Well, unless we have to. We're not very keen on them up here.
15: To float out in space. All my life I've been dreaming of it. I used to go to the swimming baths and pretend I was floating out in space. I wore a blindfold. I kept it in my head.
7: Well, Jackson here is our chief engineer. You can sort Spam and Doreen out with a spacewalk. Fix them up with suits and a safety cable.
14: Well, there is a bit of a problem. The safety.

0: was 100%.
1: Well, yeah, it is, except for that.
0: Well, go and fix it.
2: I was really looking forward to my spacewalker. Do you know Eric Frantzen, Captain, my brother? He's very high up in the Federation.
3: Yeah. Don't you worry, well, you'll get your spacewalk. For the moment, though, can I interest you in a walk? Level 2 is very interesting at this time of day.
4: Unfortunately for the winning couple, the crew of the Really Invincible are going through what is known in space terminology as a dull patch. 2 days later, nothing is still happening.
5: Oh, it's hard enough. Look at these footmarks on the floor. Someone's been treading in mud. Is it you?
3: Mud? No, I don't think so. My shoes are in...
5: Everyone, check your face. Come on. From now on, there should be a shoes-on policy on the bridge. If you can't take your shoes off, then you can't come in.
6: I bet it's leather boots over there.
5: I beg your pardon. Give me a mop. Come on. I'll have this ship worthy of the brochure.
3: That's all right.
5: That corridor is disgusting. All of your skirting boards need to walk down right. Everyone out. Come on.
3: No, I don't think
5: you... Just wait for your toilet bowls when I finish.
3: No, excuse me.
5: Oh, just shut up. Spam telling.
2: I would do for now, Captain. Let her get it all out of her system.
5: I'm not being dictated to by some compulsive nutter.
3: Remember who she's related to, Alison. Now, Doreen, let's just relax. Sit in the captain's chair, if you wish. You can adjust it if you want to. Press this button here.
6: Who's been resting their coffee cups on the arm? They've left rings?
3: Probably me. Now, when something momentous occurs, this is where I sit to consider my decision.
5: Then I tell him what to do.
3: That's right. And we push back the boundaries of space exploration together. And that is why we on the Really Invincible 3.2.8.1 are at the forefront of space adventure.
2: Mm. Gosh. That's good, isn't it, love? Love?
4: A week later, the crew are allowed back on the ship's bridge if they take their shoes off. Doreen Frantzen has mopped every corridor of the Really Invincible and has even added her favourite cushion, complete with a Jack Russell design, to the captain's chair.
3: I must say, this cushion is not to my taste. I'm more of a Labrador man myself. Ah, Spam, how are you finding space?
2: Oh, good. Just a bit quiet. Lots of beeps.
3: Oh, the beeps are really interesting, aren't they?
2: They are. But, in my brochure, it says we'll get to see aliens.
6: Non-Earth beings.
3: Thank you, Karen. Now, if you see the small print...
2: Look, there's even a picture here of one smiling, holding a cup of coffee.
3: Yes, but in the small print, sightings cannot be guaranteed.
2: It would be fantastic to see one. Doreen would love it, and the spacewalk.
3: Jackson, have you fixed the safety cable?
7: Not quite, sir.
3: Well, for God's sake, fix it. You're the mechanic. Tie your trousers around it or something.
7: Sir, it is not safe for two yet.
3: I'm sorry, Spam, but as your tour manager, I have a duty of care.
5: Tour manager?
3: Shh. Can I interest you in having a look at the rubber non-slip flooring on level 3?
5: Sir, for a minute, I thought you were the captain of a Federation research vessel.
3: I am, but Spam and Doreen are our guests.
5: This is not a hotel.
3: This is not a hotel, but they've come a very long way and they've won a very difficult competition. What was it?
2: Spot the difference.
3: Between what?
2: A Jack Russell and a Labrador.
3: Well, exactly. Patterson, if they go home and report back with a 2-star rating, well, the consequences could be very, very bad.
2: I might just go and write a postcard to my brother. Tell him how much fun we're having.
3: Oh, dear.
5: Sir, who is his brother, anyway?
3: Clive, are you aware of any non-Earth beings in the area?
7: No idea, sir.
3: Well, find some.
5: Who's his brother? What's he got on you?
3: Jackson, Karen, cook them some dinner. Yes, meanwhile, sir. I want all of us brainstorming ways to improve our holiday.
7: Well, I think Patterson should do the wet T-shirt competition.
3: Stuart. We need more than that, Jackson. We need nothing less than an alien race. Here, now, doing a wet T-shirt competition.
4: By putting a couple of space tourists before his crew, Captain Gordon Taylor is playing a dangerous game.
6: I'll wash you dry.
7: Okay.
4: Only communications expert Karen Trex seems, for the moment, happy in her lot.
6: It's quite nice, this, isn't it? The two of us.
7: Yeah?
6: Cozy. Ooh, could get used to this. Hey, can you imagine back on Earth? We could get a cottage in the Cotswolds and run a little bed and breakfast.
7: Yeah.
6: We could make our own jam.
7: I don't know about that.
6: No, you're right. We should get it in. Less bother. Do you think anyone suspects?
7: We've only done it once.
6: We'll just have to be really careful for a few years until we get back to Earth. And then we can settle down in our cottage and then we can really go for it.
7: Karen?
6: Do it all the time. Do it some more. Watch

0: together, do it, watch more telly together, maybe do it a bit less and more telly. Do you want to come over to my quarters later? I'll do a rhubarb crumble.
1: It's very tempting, Karen. You're lovely. The crumble, I love crumble. But it's all a bit safe.
0: Safe?
1: Yeah. But I want to experiment more, try new things out.
0: Chocolate tart with a raspberry compote? I've never done it before.
1: No, not the dessert. I mean, I'm not sure I'm ready to settle down.
0: I thought you wanted to do it again.
1: I do. But that doesn't mean just with you. I mean, others.
0: Others?
1: Yeah, I'm only young.
0: You're 33.
1: I know. It's like a door's open for me. I want to play the field.
0: Melissa.
1: Well, not just her. There's a whole universe to explore out there. So many potential experiences and partners. I mean, we're adventurers, we're pioneers. It's what we're here for, isn't it? To seek out new life and...
0: And shag it.
1: Well, yeah.
0: Well, if you want to sleep your way around the universe, I suggest you learn how to make big love.
1: Karen.
0: Or am I the useless one just because I don't have multiple buttocks and side effects of hands?
1: Karen.
0: Don't touch me.
2: Karen and Stuart are learning the hard way. Fleet intimacy regulations are there for a reason. Now they must hide their emotions, put their differences aside, and get on with the job. Because there are big things happening on the bridge.
3: You've moved my Jack Russell designer cushion.
4: I know, Dorian, but I think something is about to happen that will be far more exciting than placing cushions.
5: Great. What is it?
4: Spam, you'll be pleased to know, we've managed to track down a bunch of extraterrestrials.
5: Aliens!
0: Non-Earth beings.
4: You can see their ship just ahead.
5: Fantastic!
4: They were in the area. They're desperate to meet you both. And your guide, Clive 55, will now take you through what he knows of the Ra's.
0: It's actually pronounced Ra's.
6: Thank you, Karen. Although large and ugly with unusual habits, these creatures are peace-loving and they have their own complex religious belief system. They all follow the ancient cult of the Raya.
0: No, it's actually pronounced Raz.
6: No, I think you'll find it's Raya.
0: No, it's Raz.
6: No, it's Raya.
0: We really must get this right.
6: Yeah, I know.
0: Raya. No, it's Raya. No, it's Raya.
4: It's Raya. People.
7: Non-Earth beings on visual, sir.
5: Wow.
6: Well, I want to look. That reminds me of some of my in-laws.
3: What was that?
6: The nothing, loafer.
5: What are they saying?
7: Initializing auto-translate.
8: Please select a language.
4: English, please.
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4: Northern Irish, please.
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4: Paisley?
9: And a great pleasure to meet you. You are looking most impressive today, your lordship. Most magisterial.
10: And you are looking most magisterial yourself, Flashdance. Can I say what an honour it is to be talking to you?
9: And an honour to be talking to you.
10: If I may say so, your spirit shines with goodness today.
9: Not as much as yours, your lordship. You are emanating today a royal dignity such as I have rarely seen.
10: And you likewise, filled by heart.
11: How long does
10: happiness.
11: This go on?
10: And you
6: oh, hours sometimes. Small talk is a very important part of their custom.
11: Great. Right.
10: Indeed, would you excuse me a moment?
5: What's he doing now?
6: The Rhys.
0: No,
6: Karen, please.
0: Rhys.
6: Shut up. Are a highly devout race. They worship what is known as the great furball at the end of the universe. They believe that all the leftover bits of hair from all over the cosmos collect in a giant, constantly growing furball. And every 15 minutes, they must stop what they are doing and symbolically rid their beings of the furball that it might flow through the spiritual channels to the throat of God there to collect.
3: Sounds disgusting.
0: It's a sweet custom.
6: Anyone not caught hacking up every 15 minutes is ritually slaughtered.
4: Okay, I think Spamadori must have had excitement for the day. We'll say our goodbyes.
5: I haven't talked to him yet. I've always wanted to talk to a non-Earth being.
11: You married one.
4: All right, fine, but please start with small talk.
9: Your lordship, I have told you of our most illustrious visitors. This is the Earth man known as Spam. Follow the protocol, Spam.
5: Hello there. You're, looking good?
10: Likewise, you are looking good. Most elegant.
9: And his wife, Doreen.
12: Hello.
4: Say something sweet.
12: You look like treacle tart.
10: And you likewise look like a treacle tart.
5: I like the
11: shape of your head.
10: And likewise, I must congratulate you on the shape of your head.
13: What the hell is that coming out of it?
10: The herpes.
13: Well, you should vacuum that. It's messy.
0: Doreen.
10: We all wear herpeses. And it's the wish of the furball that we wear a herpes. Oh. You wish to vacuum up my herpes?
11: No, my wife was merely saying...
13: That is untidy. It'd be a lovely if you got rid of it. Looks like a clump of carpet covered in dust.
9: Okay, Doreen, I think that's enough. Yes. Patterson, can you move out of the... Your lordship, could I congratulate you on the fine nature of your herpes? I'm sure the gods will smile kindly on your furry, furry head.
14: They've cut us off, Captain.
11: Oh.
14: They've just launched a missile, sir.
11: Oh.
14: Coming our way. 30 seconds to impact.
0: Oh, no.
14: Awaiting orders, sir.
11: Right. Well,
5: I could raise the shields.
11: Raise the shields.
5: Raising shield.
14: 15 seconds to impact.
5: Oh, the shield seems to have jammed, sir.
11: Damn it, Jackson. First the spacewalk, then this. You said the ship was working 100%.
5: Well, more like 70%, sir. Probably about 30% now, sir.
11: Where the hell did they fire a missile at us? Clive, I thought you said they were peace-loving.
6: Peace-loving, kind and gentle, unless you make fun of their religion, in which case you ignite a spark that's very hard to extinguish. They will not stop until the furball is revenged.
11: Right. I need some feedback on this. Let's
5: get out of here as fast as we can.
11: I like that. Any advance on running away?
14: Too late. There's another ship coming up behind us.
11: Oh.
14: Yes, there are ships heading our way from all angles.
6: I'm afraid that missile was a mere warning shot. As is their custom, they will wait till a crowd has gathered, then they'll all lay into us all at once.
11: How long have we got?
6: Well, probably till morning. Well,
11: then all out war?
6: Yes, all out war. Though it will be mercifully brief.
11: Oh.
5: You better press that code red button now, sir.
11: Oh, right, yes.
5: It's the red one, sir.
11: Oh, yeah, sorry.
0: Oh! This is all her fault!
5: Don't speak to my wife like that!
11: Karen, that's uncharacteristically rude of you.
0: She's the rude one! She's insensitive! She's compulsive!
11: They are both our guests.
0: She's called all out war!
11: She's on her holidays!
14: You're crying out loud! Right, Captain, you need to speak fast. Why is the most irritating, obsessive nut in the entire universe running our lives?
11: Ignore her, Doreen.
14: No, I am second in command. I demand to know what you are hiding from us. Who is this man's brother?
11: He's just very, very influential.
14: What's he got on you?
0: Yes, who is he, sir?
11: All right, he's chief of the Commendation Committee.
14: The Commendation Committee?
11: Yes, that's right. So do it for me, please.
0: This is all so you can get a fleet commendation.
11: I am your captain. I am well overdue some sort of recognition of my service. This might just be the way to... Battle positions, everyone.
2: Captain Taylor has lost the support of his crew. It is a long, lonely night, and sleep does not come easily.
1: Try to relax. Try to keep calm. You're the captain. Take control. Make a decision. Help me, rubber ducky.
2: Meanwhile, the crew hold a secret meeting in the ship's library.
14: Which is why I suggest I take over forthwith. All those in favour say aye.
0: No.
15: We're going to die anyway. What's the point? Also, he can get his fleet commendation.
6: His posthumous fleet commendation.
0: Stuart, can I have a word?
15: Go on.
0: In private.
15: We're chatting here, Karen.
0: I know, but it's important.
15: More important than dying?
16: Captain Taylor, sorry to interrupt your secret meeting. I want to get in urgent contact with the mothership of these non-Earth beings, and I don't know which button it is.
2: Despite his confusion, it seems Captain Gordon Taylor has a plan to avert all-out war.
17: I always think, rather than fight, it's better to negotiate. Talk to each other. That way you get to the nub of the problem. They don't want a war, and nor do we, so all's well.
18: So we've got our spacewalk.
17: Absolutely, and here we are. In you get.
19: All right, Captain.
17: Here, Doreen, have this limited edition chrome handle, really invincible mop.
0: Courtesy
17: of myself and the crew. It's a little keepsake. And Jackson, is the spacewalk ready for our two intrepid explorers?
5: Yeah, I'd say it's 85% ready.
17: Safety cable okay?
5: Okay, yeah.
17: Great. On you go. The ultimate experience awaits.
18: Right. Yeah. What do we wear?
17: Oh, I'll just go as you are. Smart casual.
18: We'll give you spacesuits.
2: At last, Spam and Doreen Franson are going to get their spacewalk. Their holiday is almost at an end.
4: Are you having a good time, Spam?
20: I'm flouting.
4: How's Doreen?
20: Surprise, woman.
4: Yes, well, not to worry about that. Things will get a little more exciting for you both round about now.
20: What's that?
0: Oh, that's the mothership.
20: Wow, amazing. It's so big, close up. What's that? Wow. It's like some metal arm with a sort of grip on it. It's getting closer. Ow. It's a bit rough, Captain. Ow. Ow.
21: Oh, it's on my leg. It's going to leave a rough stain. Get it off.
5: Safety cable's broken, so we've lost them.
4: Oh, dear. Well, couldn't be helped. I think they'll be happy. Spam got his spacewalk and a very close encounter, as promised in the brochure. And Doreen, well, Doreen can vacuum their ship in person. Plus, the Ra's...
0: It's actually the Ra's, sir.
4: Yes, well, they've had their revenge.
5: I wonder what they'll do to them.
22: Very, very long experiments, probably.
4: I wonder what the Federation will do to me. Still, I am your leader.
23: Only just.
4: And I could never send my crew to their deaths on the whim of an obsessive cleaner and her husband.
5: Thank you.
4: So, to celebrate this bonding moment, I invite you all to my quarters for a cheese fondue.
5: Oh,
4: please bring your own cheese.
0: Stuart, could I have a word?
22: What?
4: Jackson.
5: Yes, sir.
4: You must bear a lot of responsibility for the last week.
22: What?
4: If more things had been working, we wouldn't have got in such a mess, so kindly fix everything.
5: Yes, sir.
0: I really need to talk to Stuart.
4: What is it?
0: Nothing much.
4: Don't distract him, Karen. He has a lot of things to do. No more accidents, please. Not on my ship.
0: Stuart, I'm pregnant.
2: It's been a tough few weeks on board the Really Invincible 3.
4: Do you hear me, Jackson? No more accidents.
5: Yes, sir. I heard you.
2: But things are set to get tougher. In the spaceship, Captain Gordon Taylor is played by James Fleet, Stuart Jackson by Paul Barnhill, Karen Trex by Rosie Cavaliero, Melissa Patterson by Emily Joyce, and Clive 55 by Neil Warhurst. Spam is played by Ben Crowe, Doreen by Rachel Atkins, and the narrator is Nicholas Bolton. The spaceship is written by Paul Barnhill and Neil Warhurst, and is directed by Sally Evans.

0: Yes, there's coffee pot freshness in every cup of Maxwell House.
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0: American Broadcasting Company presents Quiet Scene, which is written and directed by Willis Cooper and which features Ernest Chappell. Quiet Please for today is called Good Ghost. I never did anything wrong in my life. That's why I was so upset when Schuster murdered me. I'm just standing there minding my own business, and Schuster, he pulls out this cannon and he points it at me and it goes boom, and I say ouch, and I'm lying there. And he walks away down Lake Street towards Michigan Avenue. Yeah, right there on the corner of Lake and Wabash at 1:15 in the morning. Ouch, I said, and I just laid there. After a while, I got up and I walked away. I was all mixed up. I guess I didn't realize I was dead because I walked over to Randolph Street. I started up the elevated steps, but something stopped me, something like a rope or something across the bottom of the stair steps, and I couldn't get up. So I looked around to see what it was, and there was nothing. There was a voice speaking kind of in my ear.
1: Up there,
0: God. That's what the voice said. There wasn't anybody there. I looked. Well, all right, I said to myself. There's more than one way to skin a cat. So I walked over to State Street and I started down the subway stairs. You know what? I couldn't go down there either. There was this same voice whispering in my ear.
1: You can't go down there, Gus.
0: Well, I said, where am I going to go? But I didn't hear any answer to that. So I put one foot in front of the other, and you know what I did? I walked. And for the first time in my life, for the first time, my feet didn't hurt. So that's one consolation. I said, being a ghost, your feet don't hurt. Well, I was bewildered, see? I walk, and I walk, and I walk, and pretty soon, it's about 5:00 in the morning, and I'm out in Logan Square. And I said to myself, why, Schuster lives around here someplace, don't he? And I am in Schuster's house. See, I was a pretty new, inexperienced ghost then. Gosh, if I'd have known, I wouldn't have had to walk all the way out to Logan Square. I could have flew or whatever it is I do. But I've learned now. I'll tell you about it. Well, like I said, there I am in Schuster's house. Well, you didn't know Schuster, did you? He was laying there, sound asleep on the bed, and he was a pretty good-looking fella in a kind of fat way. He was laying there snoring. He had his hand hanging over the edge of the bed, and I never thought. I just went over, and I took hold of his hand, and I said, hey, Schuster. Schuster. Hey, Schuster.
2: Schuster,
0: wake up.
2: Who's that?
0: Wake up, Schuster. It's me.
2: Gus, you awake now? You get away from me. You're dead.
0: Yeah, I know it. I didn't mean to wake you up so violent.
2: I'm asleep. I'm dreaming.
0: No, honest, Houston. I'm sorry.
2: I'm hearing things. Oh, why did I knock him off?
0: Hey. Huh? Why did you knock me off?
2: Is that really you, Gus?
0: Sure.
2: Did you come to haunt me?
0: No, not especially. I was just wondering, why didn't you shoot me?
2: I'm going to turn on the light. There ain't nobody here. I had a nightmare. There. You see, you chump. There ain't nobody here.
0: I'm here.
2: It was a nightmare. Gus, I hear you.
0: Sure.
2: What do you want?
0: I told you. Why did you kill me?
2: Will you go away if I tell you?
0: Well,
2: it was on a kind of Ada.
0: Ada?
2: Yeah, Ada. Will you go away now and leave me?
0: Schuster.
2: Huh?
0: Schuster, is your intentions towards Ada honorable?
2: Oh, why, sure, Gus. Will you go away now?
0: Move over, Schuster. I want to do a little thinking. Well, Schuster, he put his head underneath the covers and he shriveled all up in a knot, and I thought and thought. He kept shivering and sticking up dead, and so pretty soon I went to sleep. And when I awoke, sister was gone. So I got to thinking about Ada. Gee, when Ada was cute, I sure did like Ada. Ada always wore a hair and a pompadour, and her hair was so black, and her eyebrows were so cute, and she always smelled so nice. Gee, Ada. I always thought Ada liked me pretty much, too. Whenever I had a couple of bucks, we used to take Ada out to the tree and on and dance. She was about 3-4 inches taller than me, but we danced all right together. That's where Schuster ran into us at the tree and on. Gee whiz, I never thought Ada'd fall for Schuster. Funny, ain't it? You're always the last one to find out. I thought she liked me. I never even had a chance to be jealous of Schuster. Well, I sure did like Ada. I was thinking about the time Schuster drove us out to the forest preserve, Ada and me. And the three of us had a picnic. Weenies, and she made potato salad, and we had a swell time. And then I remember, I didn't notice it then, she kept sitting next to Schuster all the time. Well, I thought, laying there on Schuster's bed, I'm too late. And if Ada likes Schuster, well, all I can do is try to help him out. Schuster... well, I could do without him, but Ada, I want her to be happy. And thinking about it, all of a sudden, I'm in Ada's apartment, and Schuster's there with her, and Ada's crying a little bit.
2: It sure is too bad, Ada. He was a nice little feller.
3: I can't hardly believe he's dead, Schuster.
2: Well, he is.
0: I'll say I am.
3: Well, what did you say?
2: I didn't say nothing.
3: I thought you did. Poor little fella. He goes so sudden.
2: Yeah, too bad.
0: Gee, please, Schuster, you done it.
3: I was so fond of him.
2: I know you was, Ada.
3: And now I'm all alone in the world.
2: Oh, no, you ain't, Ada. I'm here.
0: Sure, Ada, he's here.
3: Oh, Schuster. I'm so lonesome.
2: Put your head on my shoulder, Ada, honey, and leave us weep together.
3: Oh, Schuster.
0: And so she put her head on the Schuster's shoulder, but she made him weep.
2: He kissed her.
0: And so I come away after all. How much can you take, huh?
4: Well, so it looks like it's on the up and up, and besides, what could I do? I am dead. So I sit down on a bench in Lincoln Park, and I think, funny, them concrete benches used to feel cold when I sat on them, but now they don't feel cold anymore. I guess because I'm a ghost. Well, I figure I have to talk to Schuster again. What? Well, I figure I have to help him out, help Ada out, I mean. I don't want Ada to go around being unhappy, and so if her and Schuster is going to get married, well, then least I can do is give him a hand. I know Schuster ain't got a quarter, and there's ways a guy in my position can help, see? No, oh, I don't know how I know it, but it's true. A ghost can do pretty nearly anything if he works it right. So I wait till night, and I start to walk out to Logan Square. And then I remember I don't have to walk. And zing, I am in Schuster's room. Schuster is sitting there thinking, and I say, Schuster. Hey, Schuster. He don't give me a tumble, but I can see his eyes moving, looking around the room. Hey, Schuster, I say again. I want to talk to you. And you know what he done? He jumped out the window. Well, I'm so surprised I can't even follow him out the window. You know what? That Schuster, he was the hardest guy to haunt I ever seen. And look, I didn't want to do nothing. All I wanted to do was help Ada. Sure, what if he does shoot me? That's over. I gotta help Ada. Heck, I loved Ada, see? A couple of nights later, I seen him get in his car. I got in alongside him, and I figured, this is fine. We're all alone in the car. And then I begin to worry. If I say something while we're driving, he'll probably wreck the car. So I wait till we're stopped by the light of diversity in Lincoln Park. We're standing still. What can happen? So I put my hand on top of his on the gear shift, and I say, hey, Schuster. Damn crash, jingle, bounce. He takes his foot off in the clutch and we're through a high iron fence and the car is upside down and Schuster has got a sprained ankle. Gee whiz, I said, I'm a heck of a ghost. But he's laying there and I think this is a good time to talk to him before the ambulance comes. He can't move. But he crosses me up. He faints. And while she's laid up with his ankle all bandaged up, Ada comes and sees him. And the way she puts her arms around him and kisses him, I says, this is no place for me. So I come away again. I couldn't take it. And that only made it worse. I should talk to him and see what I can do for Ada and him. So after a while, he's well, and I see him and Ada every once in a while, and they... Well, he treated her like... Gee whiz, the way I wished I could have treated her. And she headed up. Well, one night, Schuster goes into a movie. I saw the movie before. You got a lot of time on your hands when you're a ghost. Usually, you can get in movies free. I followed him inside, and while he was running the sign on the screen, it said, next week, Hollow Triumph. I lean over close to him, and I say, Schuster. Gee whiz, he went up like a balloon. People was hollering, and he was hollering, and the ushers come, and the cops, and they drug him away. You know what the upshot of that was? He kept hollering to the cops that he was haunted, and they thought he was touched in the head, and they put him in a wagon. They took him out to psychopathic for observation. Man, I sure made a mess out of things, didn't I? And all I'm trying to do is be a good guy, a good ghost, I mean. So, come evening out to psychopathic, I go. Boy, what a place. And I hunt high and low for Schuster till it's about 2 o'clock. Then I hear a kind of gargle I think is familiar, and I go through a little door, and oh, boy, there he is. In a straitjacket. Well, for pity's sake, Schuster, I said. Well, Schuster, stop it. I ain't gonna hurt you. Schuster, listen to me. Schuster, don't you bust something. Now, listen, Schuster. Listen to me. I ain't mad. Nah, Schuster, I ain't mad at all. I want...
5: You
4: want
5: to kill me?
4: What?
5: Kill me?
4: Kill you?
5: Yeah, kill me.
4: Nah, Schuster, all I want to do is help you.
5: No,
4: Schuster, somebody will hear you.
5: Yeah.
4: Look, I'm only allowed to kill one person, see, Schuster? No, you ain't allowed to kill the fella that killed you, see? I can only knock off one fella, and he has to be a bad fella. Well, I know you're kind of bad, but you can't be all bad, Schuster, or else Ada wouldn't love you. Does Ada love you?
5: Yeah.
4: And do you love her? Yeah, that's what I thought.
5: Don't kill me.
4: What?
5: Please.
4: Listen, I said I wasn't going to kill you. I just want to help you.
5: Yeah?
4: A ghost can do lots of things, Schuster.
5: Yeah.
4: You need money, Schuster?
5: Yeah.
4: You broke?
5: Yeah.
4: Well, you can't marry Ada without money.
5: Yeah.
4: I'll get you the money.
5: Yeah?
4: I'm not kidding. Only will you promise to marry Ada as soon as you get the money?
5: Yeah.
4: Well, I said, but okay then. And I reached over and patted him on the forehead. And he heaved himself up and the gag came out of his mouth.
5: Let me out of here!
4: So I have to start all over again. I stuff the thing back in his books and all he can say is ergo-ergo, and I lay it all out to him again. He was bound and determined I was going to knock him off. He must have had a guilty conscience or something. But it was daylight when I finally sold him a bill of goods. Look, I kept saying, it's Ada I'm thinking of. I want Ada to be happy. I have to help you if I'm going to help Ada, can't you see? And it was, like I said, broad daylight when I took the gag away from him again, and I was all ready to put it back, but...
2: Okay, guys, okay. I believe you.
4: You got to believe me.
2: But you got to remember, if you hurt me, you'll be hurting Ada, guys.
4: I know it, Schuster. Why else would I go to all this trouble? Heck, Schuster, I loved Ada. And he just looked at me funny, and I said, okay, I'll meet you at Rolo's next Wednesday night. And I come away. Roll on. I don't suppose you ever been there, huh? Gambling joint. I used to go there once in a while when I was alive. Pick up a couple of dollars shooting craps or something. Schuster goes there a lot, too. I'm standing by the wheel when Schuster comes in. I'm just standing there, and of course, Schuster can't see me when he comes up. He stood there looking a minute, and Rollo gave him a hello.
6: Hello, Schuster.
7: Hi, Rollo.
6: Get your bets down, gents. Schuster, you gonna play?
4: 17.
2: What'd you say?
6: I said you're gonna play. Get your money down.
4: I said 17.
2: 5 on 17.
6: All bets down. That's all, gents.
4: And I left the spin a minute, and I put my finger on the 17, and I stopped it.
6: 17. Here you are, Schuster. Get your bets down, gents.
4: 4.
2: 4.
4: $100.
2: $100.
6: Oh. Pledging, huh, Schuster?
2: Spin the wheel.
6: Up bets down. Round and round she goes, and where she stops, nobody knows.
4: The heck nobody knows. I know. She stops on 4.
6: 4. Well, nice going, Schuster.
2: Yeah, it is nice, ain't it?
4: 11, Schuster.
2: 11. $500.
6: Take it easy, Schuster.
2: Spin the wheel. That was an awful short spin, Rollo.
6: Real basic about it. Stopped on 4, didn't it?
4: Hey, Schuster.
2: What?
4: Ain't you got enough?
2: Enough?
4: To marry Ada? You win 3 times.
2: Oh, come on, Gus. Let's not quit yet.
4: Okay. 13.
2: 13. $1,000.
4: At 4:30 in the morning, Rollo declared that the bank was busted. Schuster took every dime in the joint. Schuster was neither help. And he went out of that place with money sticking out of every pocket and his hat. Hey, Schuster, I said.
2: Wow, Gus, you're terrific. I'm set for life.
4: You ain't set for life, Schuster, I said. Not yet, Jane.
2: What do you mean?
4: You forgot about Ada.
2: Ada? Ada.
4: Yeah, this beau is to get married on, Schuster, remember?
2: Yeah. Well, what do you know? Pretty much forgot about Ada. Can you imagine that?
4: And so 2 days afterward, Schuster and Ada drive over to Crown Point to a little justice of the peace, and they get married. Gee, whiz, it was a happy day. Ada sure looked pretty with her pompadour and a new dress and Carson Peary's and her eyes shining, and she was nervous and cute. And even Schuster looked pretty good in a double-breasted green suit. And I got sentimental and I kind of bawled, standing there watching. Only, of course, nobody knowed I was there, and I thought, gee, that might have been me, maybe.
2: I
4: know, only a too late.
2: I do.
4: And the least I can do is to see that she has everything she wants. I can do that. On account I'm a ghost.
8: I
4: can do practically anything. Every day they're looking all pink and about to bust. She's so happy and Schuster holding his arms around her and grinning, and the old JP grinning too and looking at the $100 bill. And I couldn't help it. I step right up close.
2: What's the matter, honey?
8: Oh, I felt something cold on my cheek all of a sudden.
2: And it was only me kissing the bride. I love you, Ada.
4: Oh, sure, they was as happy as bumblebees. Heck no, I wouldn't never intrude into their privacy. I never went to their house. But I used to meet Schuster once in a while, and I'd say, Schuster, how they going?
2: Oh, fine, Gus, fine. Well, Gus, it is very happy.
4: And I'd always feel glad and happy about it. And then one day I meet Schuster and I ask him the same question. He kind of stutters and stammers for a minute.
2: Well, look, Gus, Ada wants a mink coat.
4: Why don't you get her one?
2: Well, I'm not holding, Gus. I made a couple of bad investments.
4: And so Schuster and me, we busted the bank at Rollo's again. And Rollo, he wasn't very happy about it, but what could the man do? It was his business, wasn't it? And Ada was happy, I figured. Schuster hit me again when the Arlington race season started.
2: Say, Gus, can you do anything about horses?
4: Like what?
2: You know.
4: What's the matter? You broke again?
2: No, but I... kind of like to get a new carburetor.
4: A goat by the name of Lollipop. He committed 134-1, and I nearly wore myself out flagging down the other horses. Schuster had $200 on Lollipop's nose.
7: Gee whiz, I said they'd ought to get two cars. Both of them chromium plated.
4: Schuster said to me, "Hey, Gus, see, I was always around someplace. There wasn't no place for me to go. I kept trying the subway and the elevator, but no soap, I was stuck. So I stayed within calling distance. Ate it was awful nice. Gee whiz." Schuster said to me, "Say, Gus."
2: "Say, Gus."
4: "What?"
2: "You know the sweepstakes?"
4: "Yeah."
2: "Well,
4: what?"
2: "I got a ticket."
4: "Gee whiz, Schuster."
2: "Well, Ada wants a house in Lake Forest. That costs bucks."
4: "Oh, well." Well, Ireland is a nice place, but sorting through all of them ticket stubs to find BB 46, 37, 28, 29 was quite a job of work. What? $110,000? You can buy quite a joint in Lake Forest for that kind of mover. Oh, boy, I thought Ada's doing all right. And I'm glad even the Schuster is getting to be kind of a pain in the neck.
2: Ever think about the stock market, Gus?
4: No.
2: Oh, that's where a guy could really clean up.
4: Or lose his shirt.
2: Oh, not with my little mascot, my little palsy wealthy.
4: Who's that?
2: You.
4: Me?
2: Sure.
4: Well, I don't know.
2: Oh, my gosh, you can do anything.
4: Well,
2: Ada wants to go to Mexico for the summer.
4: Wow.
2: Oh, boy, $1 million. Gus, let's get another million.
4: Another million? What for the city say?
2: Why, for Ada, Gus. Her birthday's tomorrow.
4: Why, you know what? I forgot that. I used to buy her a box of the mess candy or when I had the money Fanny made. And now I forgot her birthday. Gee whiz. Well, first I went over to LaSalle Street and I went up to the stock exchange and I sent Consolidated something up 81 points. And then I said to myself, I just gotta see Ada on her birthday and see how happy she is. Gee, I mean, cold and a new automobile. I bet it's a Rolls Royce. A house in Lake Forest. No, she's in Mexico, I thought. But I'll say happy birthday in Mexican, even if she won't hear it. And so, she wasn't in Mexico. I looked all over Lake Forest, and there wasn't any Schuster living there. And then I just thought, Ada. I want to see Ada. And I was right alongside her. Ada didn't have any mink coat. She didn't have any automobile. She was living in a flat on Taylor Street, and there wasn't any heat in the house. There wasn't anything to eat either. She was laying on a cot, and I hardly even recognized her. The pompadour was all stringy and kind of dirty gray, and her eyes, she had a black eye. She was sick. She was hungry. She was lonesome. She was pretty close to dying. How do you like that? My Ada. And Schuster, the wheel, horses, sweepstakes, the stock market, $1 million. I kissed Ada. And Ada knew that I was there. Ada spoke my name. She laid back on the cot and she cried some more. I couldn't take that. Gee, when'd I come away? Schuster was in Lolo's. Did I tell you Lolo had some very tough customers around? Yeah, I did. I went up to Schuster and I said, Schuster, I said, Rolla wants to see in his office.
2: I'm busy, Gus.
4: Better go on in, Schuster. There's something for you in there.
2: Is there? No.
4: Go see. So Schuster went on in, and I after him.
2: Hey, Rolla, what do you want? Rolla! Rolla! Rolla!
4: He's dead, Schuster.
2: Get him out of here!
4: No.
2: Listen, Gus.
4: Look at that knife in his back, Schuster.
2: That's my knife.
4: Got your name on it.
2: I didn't do it.
4: I know you didn't. But they'll think you did.
2: Who will think so?
4: Ed Ott, the big guy. Sam Harwell, the guy with the brass knucks. Ralph, the guy that bites
2: people.
4: I
2: didn't do it, guys.
4: No, I done it, Schuster.
2: You?
4: Sure. Remember, I told you I was allowed to knock off one guy. One bad guy. Rolla was an awful bad guy, sure. So are you, for that matter. Them guys liked Rolla an awful lot, sure. What they'll do to a guy they think killed him. The door's locked from the outside, Schuster. The door's locked. The tough boys are coming. Can you pray, Schuster?
2: God!
4: Not to me, Schuster. So long, lad.
2: God!
4: And I walked out just as the tough guys, the bodyguard of the dead man, started hammering on the door. I could still hear Schuster crying and moaning in there. And you know what? Out there in the big room, there was a set of stairs I never seen before. I started up the stair steps, and there wasn't anybody to stop me. And I climbed up and up and up, and the stairway went right on up ahead of me. And there was somebody at the top. Black pompadour, shining eyes. What? I'm not such a bad ghost after all, am I?

0: title of today's Quiet Please story is Good Ghost. It was written and directed by Willis Cooper. The man who spoke to you was Ernest Chappell.
1: And Murray Forbes was Schuster. Ada was Ruth Lass. And Rollo was played by Arthur Cole. As usual, music for Quiet Please is by Albert Berman. Now, for a word about next week, here is our writer director, my good friend Willis Cooper.
2: 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For next week, I have a story for you. It's called Calling All Souls.
1: And so, until next week at the same time, I am quietly yours, Ernest Chappell.

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Gibson of the International Secret Police,

0: Our three friends, Speed Gibson, Clint Barlow, and Barney Dunlap, have at last arrived in Hong Kong, China, the end of the long hop aboard the China Clipper from Alameda, California. They are determined to capture the octopus. The only clue they have as to his Hong Kong headquarters is a barely legible map which Marcia Winfield gave them and which her brother sent her just before his mysterious disappearance in connection with the octopus. Just before the Clipper landed, Clint received an insolent welcoming wire from his enemy, and he can hardly wait to tell this to Barney, who is flying a special bullet monoplane the boys confiscated from an octopus spy on Wake Island. After their passports have been viséed and everything is in order, our friends make their way along the crowded dock, with little Gene Kingsley and Speed all eyes as they step on Chinese soil for the first time.
1: Boy, what a place.
2: What smells? Different from anything I ever smelled before.
3: You'll find most everything different from anything you ever experienced before, Jean. This is China, the Far East.
2: Oh, I like it, Clint. But I just sort of have to get used to it.
1: Hey, look, here comes Barney.
4: A welcoming committee of one again. Jean's father intended meeting us, too. I wonder where he is.
5: Hello, everybody. What kept you so long? I could have landed my crate an hour ago, but I had some fun stunting waiting for you.
3: The way you were scooting along the skyways after we took off of Manila, I'm surprised you're not in Paris by this time. What was your hurry?
5: I've been hurrying ever since we left Alameda. Either chasing octopus spies or being chased. Why should I slow down now? And boy, that little ship can beat anything in the air. She's got everything. Power, speed...
3: And a very bad reputation. Don't forget that. Have you tended to your passport yet?
5: Sure. I wouldn't be here if I hadn't. These British fellas are mighty careful about who lands here and why. But, of course, my international secret police credentials fix me up proper.
3: Mm-hmm. Well, speaking of papers, look at this.
5: What's that, a telegram?
1: Yeah. A welcome from the octopus.
5: Yeah, what? Of all the Hey, let's get Gene to a dad quick so as we can start on our real business of tracking that guy down.
3: Oh, well, now that you've told everyone within earshot just why we're here, let's go see about our luggage.
4: Oh, I hope Dr. Kingsley's waiting up there, too.
3: He probably will be. You know, the Clipper landed 10 minutes early, Marcia. Possibly he didn't know about that.
1: Gee, look at the rickshaws up there waiting for us. Just like the taxis at home.
2: Oh, can we ride in one of those, Marcia? They look like they'd be lots of fun.
4: Well, we'll see, Gene, honey. Oh, here comes your father now.
2: Yes. Daddy, here we are.
5: Who's that with him, the Chinese?
3: How should we know?
6: Gene, well, darling, my darling baby, how are you?
2: Oh, Daddy, Daddy, I'm so glad to be with you again. But Marcia took awful good care of me.
6: I'm sure of that. Well, welcome to Hong Kong, Miss Winfield.
4: Oh, thank you, Dr. Kingsley. And may I introduce three friends who have also taken very good care of Gene? Mr. Barlow, Mr. Dunlap, and Speed Gibson, Mr. Barlow's nephew.
6: Mr. Gibson. And may I introduce my friend, Mr. Kwan Mu?
7: I am very pleased to make your acquaintance. I trust that your stay in China will be most happy.
3: Well, thank you.
2: Daddy, Speed saved me from drowning in Honolulu.
6: Is that so? Well, good heavens, then, young man, I'm doubly happy to meet you. And I'd like to talk to you further. Will you all dine with me tonight?
5: You bet, Dr. Kingsley. I've got my mouth all fixed for a swell dish of chop suey.
6: Well, I'm afraid you won't find much chop suey in China, Mr. Dunlap, except in cafes catering to tourist trade. You know, chop suey and chow mein are really American inventions, not Chinese.
5: Huh. I'll be darned. It's getting so you can't believe a thing you eat.
3: Well, I think you'd better see to our luggage, Barney, and find a good hotel. I'm sure Dr. Kingsley has a lot to talk over with Jean and Marcia.
7: Mr. Barlow, may I direct you to an hotel?
3: Why, certainly, Mr. Wu.
7: I would suggest the Fowler House. The accommodations are very modern. The service, very fine.
3: Well, thank you.
1: Can we take a rickshaw there, Clint?
3: Yeah, we'll take two rickshaws, Speed. You and I in one, and Barney in the baggage in the other.
4: And we'll see you this evening, then.
3: Yes.
6: My address is 14 Lang Su Road. It's on the outskirts of the city, but the rickshaw boy will have no trouble finding it.
5: And, what time is dinner?
6: At 7.
5: Ah, see you then.
7: I shall be looking forward to meeting you again tonight.
3: At 14 Lang Su Road, until 7 then.
7: You are going to that hotel now, the Fowler House?
1: Guess so, Mr. Wu. And thanks for telling us about it.
7: Only too glad to be of service. Master Gibson.
4: Well,
3: goodbye, Doctor.
1: Where did he get that master stuff?
5: Just an old Chinese custom, kid. Say, we aren't doing so bad getting invited out for supper the first night we arrive.
3: Yeah, and that doesn't give us much time to get settled. I also want to contact our Hong Kong operator. Oh, boy. Hey, rickshaw.
8: Oh, yes, sir.
3: I guess we'll need two of them. Yeah, now, take care of this baggage, too. All right.
1: And now we're going to Fowler House, huh?
3: Mm-hmm. I think we'll just cruise around until we see a likely-looking hotel.
1: Oh, but why, Clint? Mr. Wu recommended that other place.
3: That's just why we're not going, Speed. Somehow Mr. Wu impressed me as being a little too anxious to know of our whereabouts for the next few hours.
5: You don't mean the octopus?
3: I don't mean anything, Barney. I'm just not taking any chances.
1: This is a swell hotel you picked out, Clint. Away from all the noise, and it's more Chinese than American.
3: I'm glad you like it, Speed. As Mr. Wu would say, this has all modern accommodations. And I'll add, more safety than the Fowler House.
5: Don't you trust that guy, Clint?
3: I'm not trusting anyone, Barney, until they prove themselves trustworthy. Perhaps he's a very kindly Chinese gentleman who really has our best interests at heart. But because we're here as the secret police, on the trail of the octopus, we have to watch every word and every move that any stranger makes. So I'd rather neither of you mention before Mr. Wu where we're staying tonight.
5: Okay, by me.
1: When do we really start trailing the octopus, Clint?
3: Tomorrow, probably. I'm waiting for a call from the Hong Kong operator now. I couldn't contact him before, so I left word with the switchboard girl downstairs to keep after that number. But after I talk to him, I'll know more about what our first move will be.
5: What about that map that you copied from the one Marsh's brother sent her?
3: I plan to see what I can learn from Dr. Kingsley tonight concerning that approximate neighborhood. However, if Mr. Wu is too much in evidence, that'll have to wait until I can see Jean's father alone.
1: Well, I'll take care of Mr. Wu if you want to talk to Dr. Kingsley alone, Clint. I'll ask him a lot of questions about Hong Kong.
3: That might be a good idea, Speed. We'll see tonight, huh? What about the bullet plane, Barney?
5: The port officials are guarding that. They've been swell to us. Think I'll ask Kingsley who are the best people to make those changes we want. Taking out one of the gas tanks and putting in another seat.
1: There's your call now, I bet, Clint.
3: Hello. Yes, this is Barlow. I'd like some tea delivered. Oh, you have none ready tonight? Perhaps I'd better come to your shop tomorrow to pick out the blend I want. Yes, I'll be there first thing in the morning.
1: What do you want with tea, Clint?
3: Tea happens to be information, Speed. That was a member of the International Secret Police I was talking to. He lives in Hong Kong, is a tea merchant, and also runs a tea house. And a very successful one, too, I may add. He hears many things in that line of business.
1: And all that talk about tea really meant...
3: that he had no information for me tonight. That is, nothing pressing. That we'll have to go to his shop in the morning to lay our plans.
5: Swell. Then we got nothing to do tonight but eat and enjoy ourselves. And we'd better leave now or we'll never reach 14 Lang Soo Road by 7.

0: Well, then you must be a very important man in China, Dr. Kingsley. Not only as a physician, but as a diplomat.
1: Well, I know and love the Chinese, Mr. Barlow, and I respect them.
2: Needless to say, my race looks upon Dr. Kingsley as a brother.
3: Knowing China as you do, Dr. Kingsley, what have you heard about the octopus?
1: A great deal. But how much is truth and how much is fiction, I can't say. We do know that he's smuggling dope and natives on a wholesale scale. But no one knows how or where. Now, that is why I'm so glad to welcome you as the International Secret Police.
2: And I. China is most anxious to rid itself of such an evil.
1: Of course, you must understand, Mr. Barlow, that the consulate's office gets merely the whispers concerning this man. But I shall help you in your efforts to find him in whatever way I can. I owe Speed Gibson a debt of gratitude that I can never pay. You see, he saved my daughter's life.
4: You don't owe me a thing, Dr. Kingsley, because if I hadn't pulled Jean out of the water, maybe I never would have met you.
0: Well, Speed has a lot of admiration for you, Doctor.
1: Well, it's mutual, I assure you, Clint. Your nephew is not only a credit to the secret police, but he has the makings of an extraordinarily fine diplomat.
5: He can fly, too, Daddy. And he's studying telegraphy, fingerprinting, radio, the art of makeup.
1: Makeup? Have you stage aspirations, Speed?
4: No, sir. But makeup is very important to the secret police. That is, good makeup. None of that phony stuff detectives used to use.
3: Yes, indeed. Speed was telling me some things about shading and highlights in makeup that surprised me.
6: Yeah, and Clint here can take one look at some fella he wants to resemble and can rebuild his own face so that they look like twins.
1: Well, it's extraordinary. Well, you'll find a good many interesting characters to study here in Hong Kong.

0: even your ability to copy any of them.
1: Me maybe, Dr. Kingsley, but not Clint. He's the best man in the secret police at makeup. Why, he's...
2: See, I've been noticing some of the Chinese things you have in this room, Doctor. They're very unusual. Things that we're not used to seeing in the shops in America.
0: Yes, I'm rather proud of my collection. Now, that large Chinese gong over there on the wall, for instance, it's over 1,000 years old.
3: Over 1,000? Well, say, let's hear how it sounds.
0: Well, you'll get the true sound, too. You see, most of these temple gongs are cracked. That is, those which are sold. The perfect ones are kept in the temples. But I was lucky enough to get a perfect one.
4: It is lovely, isn't it?
5: Hit it, Pete. I want to hear it.
3: Sounds young for its age, doesn't it?
0: Well, I told you it was in perfect condition. You see, hey, Barlow, look out!
6: Oh, hey, you...
5: What happened?
0: This knife. Someone threw it through that moon window. It's a dragon knife.
1: Dr. Kingsley, is Clint all right?
0: I can't tell you yet, Speed. You see, sometimes these dragon knives are poisoned.

0: what has a hazelnut in every bite?
1: Sorry.
0: And thick milk chocolate for your delight.
1: Sorry.
0: Nougat and caramel golden light.
1: Sorry.
0: And don't forget the hazelnut in every bite. And again. What has a hazelnut in every bite?
1: Sorry.
0: Thick milk chocolate for your delight.
1: Sorry.
0: Nougat and caramel golden light. And don't forget the hazelnut in every bite.
1: Sorry.
0: A hazelnut in every bite.
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0: greater than you think. Lights Out brings you stories of the supernatural and the supernormal, dramatizing the fantasies and the terrors of the unknown. We tell you this frankly, so if you wish to avoid the excitement and tension of these imaginative plays, we urge you, calmly but sincerely, to turn off your radio now.
1: My name, Arch Oberlin. Bon Voyage is the title of tonight's story. In other words,

0: Good journey. Remember back in the days when one could go vacationing on shipboard? Well, those were the days when two old women began this most amazing bon voyage. Tonight, I'm very curious to see if you'll really feel as I do about the events to unfold in this extremely strange travelogue. So, turn off your lights and listen. First, Frank Martin for just a few seconds.
1: Friends, are you worried because you haven't the strength to do your work? Because you're so miserably thin and weak and worn out? Well, if, as with so many, it's only because you need more vitamin B and iron, get ironized yeast tablets. They work wonders for thousands who only needed more of these substances. Help them gain glorious new strength and energy, and 5, 10, even more pounds, often in a few short weeks. Remember the name, ironized yeast tablets. And now?
0: Lights out. Everybody.
2: Now, are you sure the trunk is tied on securely, Mr. Cab Driver?
3: Yes, and good and tight.
4: Ask him if he's absolutely sure, Julia.
2: Are you absolutely sure, Mr. Cab Driver?
3: Lady, so help me. If that trunk falls off, I'll give him a cab.
2: Now, just a minute, young man. That's your attitude. Let me warn you, my sister and I can always take another cab.
3: Lady, sir, help me. I ain't taking any attitude. Believe me, the trunk's tied on tight. You want to get to the dock in time?
4: Time to drive slowly, Julia.
2: All right, Emma, get in. Now drive slowly, young man.
3: Yes, ma'am.
4: They might at least have come up to say goodbye.
2: Now, Sister Emma, you know mighty well they're jealous of us. Every one of them. Our cross and we must bear it.
4: Mrs. McDonald.
2: Mrs. McDonald is just like the rest of them in that house. She takes our rent each week, but she's as jealous as any of them. Young man, drive slowly or we'll leave your cab.
3: Yes.
4: Never should have stayed there.
2: I told you that 15 years ago when we first moved in. I remember distinctly saying, Emma, we shouldn't stay in a boarding house where there isn't a solitary soul above the status of a tradesperson. You remember I said that?
4: Ask him if we'll get to the dock in plenty of time.
2: Young man, we won't be late now, will we?
3: I'll get you there, lady, so help me.
2: Well, see that you do. Beneath us, no doubt about it, Sister Emma.
4: Everyone's always been jealous of us.
2: No doubt about it.
4: Sea air should be good for our trouble.
2: Don't talk about it.
4: He can't hear us driving.
2: No, I suppose he can't.
4: It's been 20 years. Oh, why should we think about it?
2: The sea air will blow it away.
4: Ask him if we're almost there.
2: Young man, how much further?
3: Practically there, ma'am. We got plenty of time. Half hour to midnight.
2: Well, see to it that we get there in time or you'll regret it.
4: Sailing at midnight. I don't like it.
2: Don't talk like that. It was the only time.
4: We're slowing up. Ask him what's the matter.
2: Young man, what's the trouble?
3: No trouble at all, ma'am. We're at the dock.
4: The air will make me stop dreaming those dreams, don't you think so, Sister Julia?
2: Tell you, don't talk about it.
3: Here you are, ladies. Got you in plenty of time.
4: Ask him if it's the right dock.
3: Sure it is, lady. Dock 11. Hey, should I take your trunk off?
2: No. You'll charge extra for that. And there'll be someone from the steamship company to do that. What's your fare?
3: There it is on the meter, ma'am. $1.25.
2: Here's a dollar.
3: A dollar and a quarter, ma'am. You can see for yourself. The meter.
2: I don't care what the meter says. Took much less time than I thought.
3: But, lady...
2: I don't want to hear any more about it. Come, Emma.
4: Yes.
3: Now, lady, be...
2: Hand to one side, driver. Let us out.
3: Now, lady, if the meter reads $1.25, I got to collect $1.25.
2: Not another word. Question the trunk, unfasten the trunk there and go about your business.
3: But, lady, I got... Oh, I give up what to you.
4: Are you sure it's the right dock, Sister Julia?
2: Of course it is. See? Dock 11.
4: Oh.
2: What it says on the tickets.
5: There's your trunk. Bon voyage to both of you.
2: Impudent scoundrel. Left our trunk lying right there in the street.
4: Save money anyhow. Get one of the ship's people to put it on.
2: No one around.
4: Strange. Everything's so quiet. And just before sailing time.
2: There's a sailor.
4: Ask him to take our trunk aboard.
2: Mister. Sailor. Mr. Sailor.
4: He hears you.
6: You call me, lady?
4: Ask him if he's connected with the ship.
2: Are you connected with the ship?
6: Yes. You want to go on board?
2: We certainly do.
4: Julia, look. People.
2: Where did he...
4: 1 minute there was nobody, and now so many people getting on board. Julia, ask him.
6: Got your trunk this way to the gangplank.
2: Yes, yes, of course. Come, Sister Emma.
4: Don't have to tip on the thing, Sister Julia. Part of the service we get.
2: I know, I know.
6: This way to the gangplank, lady.
4: Oh, got your tickets ready, Sister Julia?
2: I got them, I got them. Walk quickly. Don't want to lose sight of that man with our trunk.
6: This way, ladies.
4: Boats so crowded. So many people.
2: Nobody seems to want to look at our tickets. Well, that's all right, too. Come ahead, Emma.
6: Your cabin, lady.
4: Ask him if it's the right one, Julia.
2: Now, are you sure it's the right one, sailor?
6: Your trunk's inside, ladies, all shipshape.
2: Very well. Come ahead, Emma.
4: All right. Now, you don't have to tip him anything, Julia. It isn't necessary at all.
2: Well, isn't much of a cabin.
4: Much smaller than they told us.
2: I'll speak to the captain.
4: Oh, not now, not now. After we sail, don't leave me alone in this place.
2: Now, Emma.
4: Now, don't now, Emma, me. You got the same thought.
2: Don't talk about it.
4: The sea air will do us both good that way now, won't it?
2: Don't talk about it. There, we're starting.
4: Yeah.
7: All ashore, the storm ashore. All ashore, the storm ashore.
2: I'm going out to see a start.
4: No, no, wait for me.
2: Here, Emma, by the rail.
4: They've taken down the gangplank already.
2: I see.
4: That means we're free to the land and everything on it, doesn't it, Emma?
2: Don't talk about it. Isn't it enough that for 20 years...
4: Starting.
2: Ship's moving.
4: How fast the dock and all the people on it are fading away.
2: Yes, yes, they're almost out of sight.
4: Julia.
2: What?
4: Did you notice all those people on the shore?
2: Hmm?
4: They were waving handkerchiefs, but they were crying.

0: Sister Julia.
1: What?
0: The time. What time is it?
1: I don't know. Reach over and turn on the light.
0: Ship's rolling so badly. There.
1: 20 minutes after two. The longest night.
0: I haven't been able to sleep a wink.
1: Why does the ship have to go so fast?
0: That's all right. Taking us away from the cursed land.
1: Stop saying that.
0: Strange how for 20 years a face can come to one in the night.
1: Stop, I tell you. I'm going up on deck.
0: No, don't leave me here. I'll go with you.
1: Come ahead, but keep your mouth closed.
0: Are you going to get dressed?
1: No, just a coat. Fine, like slippers.
0: Might be cold.
1: Then stay here.
0: No, I'll go with you. I got my coat already. Don't leave me.
1: Come ahead.
0: So quiet. Those night, it must be the engine.
1: Shh. Everyone's asleep. It's good to be getting away from the land. Here, up these stairs.
0: Huh?
1: Well, can't you see the sign, promenade deck?
0: Oh, yes, the deck. That'll be nice.
1: And now, don't fall.
0: I think we should go out there this time of night, Sister Julia.
1: Do you like the cabin any better?
0: Oh, you were as much to blame as I. The blood,
1: Stop
0: you
1: it.
0: Said...
1: Stop it. Come out here.
0: The wind...
1: You wanted to come out here.
0: Where will we walk?
1: Where does one walk on shipboard? Come. They drive the ship so fast.
0: It's frightening.
1: Then go below.
0: No. Julia.
1: Walk faster. I want to keep walking.
0: Julia.
1: But what is it?
0: We've been all around the deck.
1: Well?
0: And we haven't seen anyone.
1: It's the middle of the night.
0: But no one.
1: What do you expect at 3 a.m, a brass band?
0: There should be someone.
1: Go down to the room.
0: Julia, did you hear that?
1: Nothing but the wind.
0: No, something else.
1: Nothing.
0: Julia.
1: Forever.
0: Over the side of the ship. A hand.
1: No.
0: No, it isn't. Oh, Julia, come back.
1: No, you're crazy. There's nothing.
0: But I saw.
1: Nothing. I went to the rail. There was nothing.
0: Oh, we shouldn't have killed him, Julia.
1: Oh, no.
0: If I talk about it, maybe I'll find a little rest from the crazy thoughts that have been in my head for 20 years.
1: Stop talking. Stop, you fool.
0: Ever since that night, Julia, they've been tearing at me. Crazy thoughts.
1: You're a fool.
0: Not such a fool. The thought of it's made you an old woman, too.
1: I'm all right.
0: You too, Julia. All these years, you've been afraid, too.
1: Will you ever stop talking?
0: At night, sometimes I hear you cry out in your sleep.
1: No, I don't.
0: You do, Julia, you do. You do in fear of him.
1: Here? Why should I be frightened?
0: You help me carry him down the steps to the basement, Julia, remember?
1: Stop it! I'm not afraid. His bones, they're dust by now. Worms to care of that.
0: You are frightened. You are. Tell me that you
1: no.
0: are. You know you
1: no,
0: are.
1: No, no, no. Get away from me and stop talking to me.
0: Yes, you
1: Nothing
0: are.
1: To be frightened of. We're miles at sea. Water between us and the land. Miles between us and where we buried him. Why should I be afraid of something dead for 20 years? I'm not afraid. I'm not... What? Look! His face! His face in the sky!
2: Ladies and gentlemen, just a breath. When people say goodbye only with tears, when faces lift in the sky, when armless hands appear before you, perhaps, as a medical man might say, a few deep breaths of relaxation are indicated before we return to tonight's Lights Out story. Back to tonight's Lights Out story, Bon Voyage. The two old women, frightened, search through the empty corridors of the swaying ship for their cabin.
1: Faster, Emma. Walk faster.
0: Is this the right car?
1: Oh, get out of my way. Cabin. Got to get to the cabin. Close the door and lock it.
0: Yes, lock it. Can't hurt us if we're behind a locked door.
1: wasn't locked before.
0: Oh, but that isn't our cabin, Junior.
1: What are you talking about? Of course it is.
0: No.
1: I tell you it is.
0: Junior, no. No, this cabin. Here. Oh, it's locked too.
1: Got to get in. Got to get inside. Stuart, let me in my cabin.
0: Oh, no. No, you'll wake everyone up.
1: Stuart, come here and let me in my cabin.
0: Junior, no.
1: Stuart!
0: No one heard you.
1: I'll make someone hear me. Let me in.
0: Then I'll try another door. Let me in.
1: Wake up, somebody. Let me in.
0: Oh, please open the door. Oh, open the door. Please open the door.
1: Wake up, somebody, and let me in.
0: Oh, let me in. Open the door, please.
1: Wake up, somebody, and let me in.
0: Okay. Open the door. Junior.
1: Be in, I said.
0: It's no use.
1: But what do you mean?
0: They'll never answer it.
1: Huh?
0: They what? Found out about him.
1: You're crazy. Come on, the next deck. Find someone to let us in our cabin. Stuart!
0: No, don't leave me. Wait for me, Julia.
1: Stuart, somebody. Somebody wake up. I want to get in my cabin.
0: Oh, Julia. Mr. Julia, wait.
1: They've got to answer me.
0: Look, that room. It says Chief Stuart.
1: Oh, I'll show him not to answer me. I'll show him.
0: Julia, what?
1: Empty. And this one empty.
0: And this one's empty, too. But Sister Julia!
1: What have you found?
0: Sister Julia!
1: Stop waving your hands at me. Talk.
0: The ship, tearing through the night. Oh, don't you understand? We're

0: It doesn't seem possible.
1: We've been all over the ship.
0: But what makes it go? Oh, stop, you fool. Stop. Trying to drive you crazy as you are.
1: I can't stand it down here. The wall's closing in on me. I'm going out.
2: No, stay here.
1: Oh, no, let me go. Let me go.
2: No.
0: You won't go on deck. You won't go on deck and live. You won't leave.
1: I've got to get out of here.
0: Not up there.
1: Oh, I'm not frightened. I didn't see his face.
0: You did. Stay here or I'll choke the tongue out of you.
1: Oh, my neck. That's the way you killed him. That's the way.
0: No, you killed him. You. I only held his neck. Your hand was on the knife. You stabbed him again.
1: No.
0: And again.
1: No.
0: And again.
1: No, I'll go up there. I'll go up there.
2: Emma, come back. Not on deck.
1: Don't leave me. Emma, come back. Don't leave me. Emma, where are you? Emma, where are you?
0: I admit it. I am afraid.
1: Emma, where are you? It's so dark out here. All these years we've been together, you can't run off and leave me now when I tell you I'm afraid. Emma!
0: Emma, you're here.
1: Go away.
0: Emma, we've got to stay together. Don't lie there on the deck, get up. We've got to stay together the way we always have.
1: You talked me into killing him. You did.
0: So I did. But you and I have got to stay together, I tell you, until we get off this horrible ship. Listen, Emma. A ship can't go without men making it go.
1: But we've been on every deck, and there's no one, only him.
0: Him, you insane fool. How many times must I tell you he's dead and dust?
1: But you saw his face.
0: Imagination, nothing more. The night's so black. I admit I'm frightened. Of course, I see the thing I didn't want to see.
1: But how could the ship...
0: Listen, and I'll tell you. A great ocean liner like this one, there are men in the engine room and men on the bridge. What if there aren't any passengers? It just means we got on the wrong boat.
1: But no one...
0: I tell you, there is someone. Someone up there on the bridge steering the ship. If there was no steering, we'd go in circles. Look, see how straight through the waves we're going?
1: There's no one.
0: Come up to the bridge and I'll show you. There's a man up there steering this boat. A man of flesh and blood.
1: There must be. I'm afraid to climb.
0: Yeah.
1: But how can you know?
0: A man must steer this ship.
1: If there's no one there. Oh, so dark. I can't see.
0: Yes. This is up where the steering thing should be.
1: No, I'm afraid.
0: And there. The wheelhouse, they call it. Yes, that's it. There's windows around. You see someone in there?
1: No.
0: The wheel?
1: No.
0: There must be someone there. Come close, Emma. Look. Windows covered with mist. Look in there, Emma. Your eyes are better than mine. Tell me there's someone steering.
1: No.
0: Oh, no. Get out of the way, let me. To the window. I'll see. Ah! Steering wheel. Emma. We are alone.
1: I told you.
2: No. No, stop the ship. Stop.
1: Where are you taking me? Stop! No use, Emma! No use!
2: Judge Frostin, the ship won't stop
1: till we confess.
0: I confess. Yes, I confess. I killed
1: a man. We killed a man.
0: For his money. 20 years ago.
1: We did it together.
2: We needed money.
1: Yes.
2: So much stabbed him.
1: I did. Cut him off.
2: And we buried him in the basement. And no one ever knew.
0: There. Confess.
1: Now stop. Stop!
0: Emma, you heard
1: yes.
0: The whistle. Someone is aboard.
1: Yes.
0: Who?
3: I am.
1: You. The man who took us on this ship.
3: The same, madam.
0: You. Who are you?
3: The captain of the ship, madam.
1: Captain?
3: My unfortunate pleasure, madam.
0: What? Where?
3: If you will excuse me, madam, I must go in there. It is time to take the wheel.
1: But there's no one. How could the ship...
3: You will excuse me. It is time.
0: You've got to tell us.
3: You will step into the wheelhouse this way. I will set the course.
0: You've got to tell
1: us. Yes.
0: What is this ship? Where is everyone?
1: Then why did you bring us here?
3: North by east. Aye, that's the course.
0: Will you answer me,
1: Julia? Make him tell us. I'll go crazy.
0: Say, look, Captain, whatever you are, tell us where we are. Tell us where we're going. We've got to...
3: Where you are?
0: Yes.
3: On my ship, my lady.
1: But what ship? Why did you bring us here?
3: Because you killed a man for profit.
1: How? How did you...
3: How did I know? When one is as I am, one knows many things.
1: Yes, you are.
3: Your other question, madam? Where are we going?
1: Yes, where?
3: You go to your doom.
0: The man's insane, Emma, that's it. We're on a ship with a madman.
3: No, madam. A dead man.
0: You're crazy.
1: Junior, what do we do? What?
3: Calm yourself, my ladies, and listen. Yes, listen closely. It's no more than fair that it all be very clear in your minds before it happens.
0: What?
3: This is my ship, and on a night like this many years ago, I stood here just as I stand now, my two hands tight upon the wheel.
1: Julia, what's he talking
3: about? Listen to me. I stood here, and below the decks, asleep and trusting me, their captain, were 500 souls. 500 men, women, and their children.
0: What's that got to do with us?
3: Asleep, you hear me? 500 souls. I, their captain, my hands on the wheel, an empty sea ahead. Mine to make the course, mine to turn the wheel. I closed my eyes. I slept. I, the captain, slept. I didn't see, I didn't hear. A tower, a cliff of ice ahead. We crashed. I crashed and sank. 500 souls. And I, their captain.
0: He is crazy.
3: So the captain lost his ship and lost his life and 500 lives with it. And so we sail again tonight.
0: What's it all to do with us? With Emma and me?
3: The captain who slept and died made a bargain with the devil. A good bargain to bring him peace and rest.
0: What?
3: On each year, my ship rises out of the sea again. Once each year, I sail it.
1: Oh, Julia, why is he talking like that?
3: I set the course the same as I set it on that very night. The wind, it blows the same, but with me now, not 500 souls, but two. Two of evil like yourself. We sail. My hands are on the wheel. And on, the ship, it tosses beneath our feet. I close my eyes again, just as I did that night. Suddenly, straight ahead, an iceberg.
1: Julia, look! It's true. Something is ahead. Iceberg!
3: My eyes are closed tightly, as they were that night. I cannot see it. I cannot.
1: No, turn the wheel. Open your eyes. We'll crash. Open your eyes. Turn the wheel.
3: No. My eyes stay closed.
1: No, don't you
3: understand, you two? That's my bargain with the Black One. Each year on this very night, I bring someone evil to the death. And for each one that dies with me this way, they blot out one of those 500 who drowned beneath me, taken off my soul. One of them for each of you.
1: Open your eyes! An iceberg! Please! We'll die! Turn the wheel!
3: No! I want you to die. You must die. Black One, listen. I give you two more evil ones. Two more!

0: Mr. Ober, whatever gave you the idea of such a story is bon voyage.
1: Well, Frank, some of our stories are based on fact. Some are a mixture of scientific fact and fiction. And others are ghost stories founded upon unexplainable but nevertheless apparently real happenings to real people. I think Bon Voyage shows what can happen in the minds of people who have an overpowering sense of guilt. Some say that there is an inevitable law of compensation. Who knows?
0: Well, they're all certainly intriguing entertainment, but what about next week?
1: Well, before I tell you about next week's story, and I hope you'll like it as much as I enjoyed dreaming it up, first, a minute for you.
0: What?
1: Friends, it's a rather difficult transition from the out-of-the-world story we've just listened to the cold realities of right now. And it's even more difficult after all the word you've heard about buying war bonds to say anything that hasn't been said. And yet, why look for originality in speaking about something that's as real and as close to us as this war? The second front is open. None of us know how long the road is to victory, but we do know that by putting every extra dollar, quarter, and dime that we have into war bonds, we're helping defeat Mr. Schickelgruber and Mr. Hirohito and company and help make a stable America when peace comes. To win the war and to hasten a fair peace, there is no better use for that paper and silver in your pockets. Certainly, cheer the boys in the second front, but do something about it with work and with purchases of war bonds.
0: And now, Mr. Obler, what about next week?
1: Well, come to the bank. No, that's not an order. It's the title of next week's Lights Out presentation. Supposing a woman came up to you, a small, mousy little woman, and said, please come to the bank. Would you laugh? Would you run? But find out what one man did next week.
0: Yes, tune in next Tuesday again for Arch Obler's eerie story of Come to the Bank. And if you need more vitamin B and the big letters I, the big letters IY on the package and on each tablet.

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14: Out of the past, phantoms of a world gone by, speak again their immortal tale, the Knightsbridge Mystery.
15: The night I killed Gardner. That's the incredible part. I killed him. It is sitting here next to me now. Sitting in his usual chair by the fireplace here at the old Knightsbridge Inn, acting as if nothing unusual had happened. How can a man be dead and alive at the same time? I remember the whole thing so clearly. It was just 2 days ago. 2 short days ago. Last Saturday, to be exact. Gardner's a landowner. Had just collected his rents. The banks were closed, so he hid the money in his room here. And his room is next to mine. And it was all so easy. It was raining that day. Yes, it was raining hard enough to drown out the screams of a man being murdered. Gardner, Professor Nelson, and myself were sitting around the fire, just as we're sitting now. And I needed money. Needed it desperately. Not for myself, I don't count anymore, but for my son. My boy, Jack. He's 21, and a man needs money to keep his son in college. I'd done everything I could think of to raise that money. I'd even worn various disguises, wigs and makeup, and sat on the steps of the bank in London to beg for farthings. Imagine it. Me, Captain Cowan, being a beggar on the streets. And Gardner was rich, fat, rich, and alone. Nobody would miss him. That is, nobody but his fat, sleek cat. And I had my son, my boy, Jack. I remember everything that happened that Saturday night. The three of us, Gardner, Professor Nelson, and myself, were sitting around the fireplace, and it was raining.
16: Nasty night, isn't it, Mr. Gardner?
17: Yes, quite nasty, Professor Nelson. You know, I don't see why you scientists don't do something about the weather.
16: Well, many men have thought about that very thing.
17: Thinking. Oh, they ought to take action. Thought is idle. Action brings results. Oh, think me, if I haven't coined an epigram.
15: Yes. They were talking about the weather, and I was thinking about killing Gardner. He had to die. That was obvious, and soon, too, but how? And who would be the scapegoat to hang for the deed? Somebody would have to be somebody, but who?
17: I couldn't have managed to go downtown in this rain, even if the banks hadn't opened today, blast it. Oh, it's confounded uncomfortable keeping large sums of money about you because of a conspiracy between the weather and the Bank of England.
16: Well, surely the money is safe enough here, Mr. Gardner.
17: One would think so, but you never can tell. Nothing makes a man more jumpy than keeping a large sum of money in his top bureau drawer.
16: Of course, there's always the danger of robbery.
17: Robbery, yes.
16: Or murder.
17: Murder, Captain Cowan? No. Nobody in the Gardner family has died for generations. We gardeners just don't die. Rather set against that sort of thing.
16: You've made up your mind to it, eh, Gardner?
17: Quite, Professor.
15: That should have been my first hint. He himself definitely said he couldn't die. Yes, he said it then, but I thought he was joking. Nobody ever knew whether he was joking or not. He had a dry, soft way of joking, but I didn't realize that then. I just sat there when the door opened and the chambermaid came in to tidy up. I was hoping that everybody would remain quiet so I could think the whole thing out, but she came toward us and...
18: Anything I can do for you before I retire for the night, Professor Nelson?
16: No, nothing, Barbara, nothing.
18: Mr. Gardner?
17: No, thanks. Egad, girl, get your rest.
18: You, Captain Cowan?
15: Yes, as a matter of fact, I've got to get on to London tonight.
17: Tonight, Captain, in this weather?
15: Yes, Mr. Gardner, important business. So if it's not too much trouble, Barbara, you might tell the hostler, Mr. Cox, to saddle my horse.
18: Oh, I ain't going down to the stables to see Mr. Cox, Captain. He ain't a man, Dan Cox, ain't. He's a beast, he is.
16: Oh, come, Barbara. Poor Dan Cox is no beast. He's an unfortunate victim of an accident, which has reduced his mentality to that of a small child.
18: Child, is it, Professor? He's an idiot. He'll murder a human someday, he will.
15: Oh, it's not that bad, Barbara.
18: Why, you're the last person I'd expect to speak decent of him, Captain. He don't like you. He says he remembers you from somewhere. He don't remember, though. And I says to him, not to talk about a fine gentleman like you, I says.
16: Oh, there ought to be a hospital for the mentally unsound. Not only for idiots like poor Dan Cox, but for men whose minds are warped and twisted. And those people may be completely harmless, but they need medical care.
15: Do you think so, Professor?
16: I'm sure of it. I've conducted many interesting psychological experiments on the subject, Captain. I've even known men who think they've committed a crime.
18: Is there anything else, gentlemen?
16: No, thank you, Barbara.
15: Good night, Barbara.
18: Good night, Barbara.
15: You interest me, Professor.
16: It's a fascinating subject, Cowan. There was a man once who thought he had murdered his wife and two children. He went to the station house, confessed the murder, and then killed himself.
15: And he hadn't committed the crime at all?
16: No, not at all. No, not at all.
15: Well, gentlemen, you must excuse me. If I'm going to get to London tonight, I must be off. Good night, gentlemen.
17: Good night, Carl.
15: I shut the door behind me, very casually, just as if I really were going to London. I walked to the stable through the heavy rain. You see how clever I was? And they thought I was going to London. And they didn't even suspect that Gardner was going to die. The dark, rainy night was perfect for the murder. And Daniel Cox appeared to me to be a likely victim for the law. He was an idiot. A poor fool who would be completely helpless in their hands. And the townspeople would obviously believe anything against Dan Cox. I knocked on the stable door.
19: Dan Cox! Dan Cox! Hello. Hello, Dan. I came down to visit you.
20: Did you? Did you?
19: Mind if I come in?
20: In here with me? In the horses?
19: Cox, you like me, don't you?
20: I like everybody. Everybody. Everybody I like. Me and the horses. I saw you once. Somewhere. Somewhere. But where, Captain? Where? Where?
19: You're imagining things, Cox.
20: I've been looking at you, Captain Cowan, trying to remember.
19: I've never seen you before I came to this inn, Cox.
20: Didn't you now? Didn't you? I wonder where...
19: Well, I didn't come here, Cox, to argue. I came down here as a friend to ask a favor.
20: Favor, Captain?
19: You like this one, Cox. Barbara sent me down here to ask you to do her a favor.
20: Barbara did? Barbara? Pretty Barbara.
19: Yes, she is, Cox. And she likes you. She told me that she wouldn't trade all the fine gentlemen the inn for you.
20: For me? Nobody likes me.
19: Why, you misjudge yourself, Dan Cox. She asked me to get her a lock of your hair and a piece of your coat as a going-away gift.
20: Is Barbara going away?
19: Yes, day after tomorrow. She's leaving the inn for good.
20: A lock of my hair and a piece of my coat.
19: Yes, I know. Yes. Women are funny. Hard to tell what they're thinking. Well, will you give it to me?
20: Are you lying, are you? Are you?
19: Here, take my pocket knife. Here, you can snip it off yourself.
20: Thank you, Captain. Thank you. Here's your cloth in the air. Nobody ever liked me before. Just my horses. My horses.
19: Thank you, Cox.
20: Why do you look at me like that, Captain?
19: I was thinking what a lucky man you are, Cox. Oh, will you bridle my horse before you turn in for the night? I'll be leaving for London shortly.
20: Sure, I'll bridle Queenie right away.
19: I walked back to the inn to say goodbye in case anyone was around. I had thought the whole plan out so carefully. Now I had evidence. The kind of evidence police officers look for. A piece of Cox's coat was to be found on the edge of Gardner's bed, and a lock of Cox's hair in the dead man's hand. That circumstantial evidence. The plan was working perfectly. I walked briskly to the door, opened it, and Professor Nelson was sitting by the fire looking into the flames. When I walked in, he started suddenly.
21: Oh, haven't you left for London yet, Captain Cowan?
19: Not yet, Professor. Where's Mr. Gardner?
21: Oh, he took his cat with him and went up to bed. He was tired. Won't you join me by the fire?
19: Some other time, Professor. But tonight I'd better start if I'm ever going to get there.
21: Oh, yes, dear, yes. Oh, midnight. Oh, I must be tired. My reflexes work by the clock, sir. Definitely by the clock. I think I'd better retire myself. Oh, well, Captain. Pleasant journey. Good night.
19: Good night.
21: Oh, why don't you sleep here and wait till tomorrow, sir? Traveling's difficult in this weather.
19: Sorry. I have important business in London, Professor.
15: I stood in the living room, watching the old scholar slowly climb the stairs. He walked slowly, refusing to be hurried. And then I heard his door open and close. And I knew he was in his room. And then I waited for a short time and started to creep up the stairs to my room. I had to prepare my makeup for the change from the genius Cowan to the idiot Cox. Gardner had to die. In less than a half hour, I had completed the transition. I stood in front of the mirror looking at myself. I'd done a good job. That I knew. The disguise was perfect. I was no longer Cowan.
19: I was Cox, battered, bulbous nose and a raggedy coat and dagger. I crept slowly to my window and opened it, planning every move, and I was clever, so very clever. Then I crept carefully out on the ledge. Gardner's window was open and barely 4 feet away. I moved slowly over the ledge like a cat in the night, step by step. The panel was slippery from the rain, and the night was dark, dark. I could hear Gardner's heavy breathing as I crept through his window to his room. He was asleep. There was no moon in the sky this night to give me away. I walked slowly to his bedside, dagger upraised, and then... Oh, the cat! I'd almost forgotten his fat, sleek cat. Oh, I'd forgotten that mewing, spewing cat. But I was clever. I worked faster. Right to Gardner's bedside, and then I plunged the dagger.
1: The knife went in deeply.
19: I remember his last breath. It was like the sound of a dying fire, or the moaning of the wind, the futile gasping, and then he was dead. Dead. You see, I did kill him. I remember every single detail, and I was so clever. So very clever. I remember my cleverness. I killed him. And yet he's alive. Gardner's alive. Sitting here, next to me.

0: gardener was dead. I stood by his bedside and pulled the knife out of his heart. I placed a piece of Cox's coat on the edge of the bedside and a piece of his hair in the dead man's hand. Then ruffled up the bedclothes and I started my search of the room. I opened the drawers, the closets. Every single hiding place possible was combed for the money. I heard footsteps outside the door.
1: Did I hear somebody scream out? Is anything wrong? Funny, I thought I heard.
0: I had to work quickly. Get the money, the money. Then I remembered Gardner had said it was in the top bureau drawer in the corner. Yes, in the top bureau drawer. And there it was. A knock on the door disturbed me.
1: Mr. Gardner, did you call me?
0: I didn't know what to do. Answer and pretend I was Gardner. That seemed logical and clever. I strained my voice and called out.
2: Oh, yes, Barbara. What do you want now, girl?
1: I heard someone scream and I thought that thief Cox was in your room, Mr. Gardner.
2: No, everything's all right. Good night, girl.
1: Good night, sir.
0: I had to get out of there as soon as possible. Back to my room. Out of the window, over the ledge. It had stopped raining. And the moon was coming out. A bright, full moon. It outlined my shadow on the ledge. And I remembered my own cleverness. If I was seen, they wouldn't see me. They'd see Cox, the half-wit Cox. In my window, clutching the money. I thought for a moment I'd seen someone on the lawn watching me. Once in my room, I removed my makeup and prepared to leave. With one clean stroke, the murdering Cox had disappeared. I was Cowan again. I crept down the burning room parlor. The chambermaid was standing there in a pool of light, talking to Nelson. That was a hitch in my plans.
1: Professor, I tell you, I heard someone scream out. If you're half the man you claim to be, Professor, you'd go down to that stable and find out what Dan Cox is up to. It ain't no good, I'll tell you that.
3: Go back to bed, Barbara. Whatever Cox is up to, it can't be very dangerous. Go to bed, my dear. Good night.
1: Good night, sir.
0: Nelson started up the stairs. I had to hide, but where? The stairway was dark. I pressed myself against the wall into the shadows. Nelson came closer and closer. He was close enough to touch me. I could only pray he wouldn't look my way when he turned on the landing.
3: There's somebody up here. That silly woman is getting me all a flutter.
0: Then he continued on upstairs. The girl stood in the middle of the parlor, and I was trapped. My heart beat wildly. I crept on down the stairs to listen.
1: Who is it?
4: Pretty Barbara. You understand me, you do. You can help me.
1: What are you doing at the inn, Dan Cox? Go on, get back to the stable.
4: You like me, don't you?
1: No.
4: I had to see somebody that likes me. Yes, I had to, cause I...
1: Get away from me. Get away from me, Cox.
4: I ain't going to hurt you. Not hurt pretty Barbara.
1: Let go of my arm. Let go, Cox.
4: Barbara, pretty Barbara. I ain't two people, am I? I ain't two people.
1: You beast, you ape.
4: I saw myself standing on the ledge tonight, and I know myself by my nose and my ass.
1: Let me go,
4: Cox. It was me, standing on the ledge, looking down at me, standing on the grass near the end. Two people. They both can't be me. I'm not one. I'm two. Yes. And it don't make sense.
1: Let me go. Cox, let me take your hands off my throat.
4: Pretty Barbara, pretty. Barbara. Dead. I must be dreaming. That's it. Dreaming. I'll go back to the stable and go to sleep. When I wake up, this won't have happened. I've been dreaming all along. Else, how could I be sitting on the ledge looking down at me, sitting on the grass? I'll go back to the stable and wake up.
0: Edith had fallen into my trap, and I was pleased, so pleased. And this slowly creeping to the parlor, and I I stopped. The still body of the girl had the death-like quality of her face. I knew Cox would hang for a double murder. Yes, a double murder. That was fortunate for me. I opened the door, and the moon shone fully upon me. I hurried across the gravel path to the stable. My only thought was to get to London, to get to my boy, to my son, to Jack. I knocked on the door and called. Cox! Dan Cox!
5: Do I look asleep, Captain?
0: You look as if you might have been sleeping, Cox. Come, man, where's my horse?
5: Your horse? What horse?
0: Queenie. Is Queenie saddled?
5: I must be dreaming. I am asleep, ain't I, Captain? Because if I was awake, I couldn't be on the ledge and on the grass at the same time.
0: Do I have to get my horse myself, Cox?
5: I killed a woman, Captain. I killed her. Why am I two people? Our children, it's your fault, Captain. It's all your fault. I hate you. I hate you.
0: What are you talking about, Cox?
5: You don't know, do you? No, you don't know. You told me she liked me. You said she wouldn't trade me for all the fine gentlemen in the inn. You said in your life. Because she hates me.
0: Are you insane, Cox? Do you think anyone would believe that story? The story of an idiot?
5: Idiot? I'm not an idiot. I had an accident a long time ago. A funny accident. And sometimes I can't remember. Sometimes I...
0: Stop it, Cox, and get my horse for me.
5: Sometimes I can remember clear. Like sometimes I can remember who you are. And then again I can't. And you made me kill her. And it's all your fault.
0: You fool, I'll teach you a lesson you'll never forget. Get out of my way. I'll saddle my horse myself. Off, leaving Cox sobbing like a baby in the corner. I went to London to my son. I paid his bills, gave him his allowance for the year, and hid the rest of the money on my person. Then, this morning, I returned to the inn and found these men sitting here at the old Knight's Bridge Inn, chatting gaily. Barbara was serving them tea as if nothing had happened. Nelson and Gardner asked me to join them by the fire. I sat down here, puzzled and confused. No, I killed him. I saw him die. And they started them talking for a half an hour like this, and I can't stand it anymore, just sitting here waiting.
6: Well, what's the matter with you anyway, Captain Cowan? You've been quiet as can be ever since you came back from London.
7: Yes, hasn't he? Amazing, isn't it?
6: I took a trip to London myself Monday morning, but I didn't come back in a sad mood. London cheered me. Yes, I had got rid of that confounded pack of money I was carrying around. It had me blasted and nervous.
7: Yeah, I can well imagine it did, Mr. Gardner. I hear you're in for congratulations, Captain Cowan.
0: Congratulations?
6: Yes, we heard you'd won a packet of money in the Irish sweepstakes, almost £500.
0: I didn't win money in the sweepstakes. I didn't.
7: Oh, nonsense, Captain. Don't try to keep that from us.
0: What are you trying to do to me? Drive me crazy? Drive me insane? I didn't win money in the sweepstakes. You're supposed to be dead, Gardner. Dead. You understand? I went to a lot of trouble to kill you. Yes, and I killed you with my own hands. And stole the money. And Barbara was dead, too. Cox killed her. You've got to believe me. I disguised myself to look like Cox, and I killed Gardner. Yes, I killed him. You're dead, Gardner. And the dead can't rise from the grave. They can't. They can't. Answer me! Don't stand there looking at me. Answer me! Professor! Professor, tell me the truth!
7: Yes, Captain Cowan, I'll tell you the truth. Barbara was not killed that night. She was merely frightened and fainted. But you murdered Mr. Gardner by your own confession. You'd planned a perfect crime. A crime so perfect that Cox might have hung for Gardner's death if it hadn't been my little experiment.
0: Experiment? What experiment?
7: A psychological experiment, Captain. You see, I looked up your record and found out that you were an old vaudeville actor and specialized in character parts. That's where Cox remembered you from. You were on the stage the day he had his accident. So I played your own trick back on you. The only way we could get you to admit your crime was to bring Gardner back to life. This gentleman is not Mr. Gardner. He's just an actor, cleverer at makeup than you ever were. No, Captain Cowan, I wouldn't try to escape. Your confession has been taken down, and the inn is surrounded by the police.
0: Yes,
6: From the time-worn pages of the past, we have recalled the Knightsbridge mystery. Bellkeeper, hold the bell.

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0: with his faithful valet Cato, Britt Reed, daring young publisher, matches wits with the underworld, risking his life that criminals and racketeers within the law may feel its weight by the sting of the Green Hornet. Ride with Britt Reed as he races toward another thrilling adventure. The Green Hornet strikes again.
1: Hurry, Cato! We're on to fight the racetrack racket!

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Move that boy. Let it out now. You get the whole thing. Fix their ambulance. Pick him up and lay him down. Come on, fire. Come on, fire.

0: just past dawn at the hillside racetrack. The morning mist still hung heavy across the paddock and the stables, stretched in level layers across the track where the horses were getting their early morning workout. On the rail, a jockey perched a little distance from a heavy-set man.
1: They're coming around the back stretch now, Jerry. They're coming.
2: Don't forget to clock him.
1: That's Firefly in front.
2: Can't see in this mist.
1: I know how he sounds when he runs. That's Firefly. Come on, Firefly. Come on, boy. Pick him up, baby. Come on, Firefly.
2: Talking to me?
3: Your name Jerry?
2: It might be.
3: It's okay. From the newspaper.
2: Oh, okay.
3: Where can we talk?
2: What's the matter with right here?
3: The kid. You don't want any leaks. I'm going to keep this story exclusive, get it?
2: Okay. We can go over toward the stable.
3: Right with you. Plenty of foggy, ain't it?
1: Here they come! Here they come! I got the clock on Firefly! Got it! Jerry, I got the turn. Firefly did a mile in one... Jerry! Gosh, he ain't here.
3: Okay. If there's nobody to listen now.
2: I didn't expect you so soon.
3: The newspaper goes to press. Boss didn't want any story to miss the first edition. This better be good. I ain't used to getting up so early. Shoot.
2: Oh, mister, I like horse racing, see? I've been around racetracks since I was old enough to stub my toe on a horseshoe. I worked as jockey, trainer, handler, starter, groom.
3: Yeah, never mind the personal history, huh?
2: I don't get you.
3: Just give me the facts.
2: Well, mister, Firefly is a favorite to cop the big race.
3: It's in Tralia Stakes?
2: Yeah.
3: Is that your story? Everybody knows that.
2: Oh, wait, Willie, you're beating the start. Firefly's the favorite, but there's going to be some dirty work.
3: Go ahead.
2: I got it straight. The race is going to be fixed.
3: Fixed? Huh? Don't Wallaby own Firefly?
2: Oh, Wallaby is as straight as a string. I don't mean him. He never done anything crook in his life. I mean professional gamblers. That's why I call the paper.
3: You know a lot, don't you?
2: I've been around. You don't talk like a newspaper man. How do I know you're from the Sentinel?
3: Where else would I be from?
2: I don't know. Got one of them press cards?
3: I left it home. Now, come on.
2: Hey, maybe you ain't a newspaper man at all. I tell you, you get your press card, and I'll talk.
3: Don't be nuts, I tell you.
2: Who's that?
4: I'm called Mr. X.
2: Mr. X? I thought that was a gag. The Sentinel carries stories about Mr. X, but I thought...
4: Tell us what you thought, Jerry. Tell us everything. Hear that car coming along the road? There'll be more people around soon. The sun will burn away the fog. Tell us everything.
2: This fella, he ain't a newspaper man. He ain't a newspaper man at all.
5: Better watch where you're driving, Reed.
6: I wish I could, Axford. This fog is still very heavy. You're the one who got that phone call last night?
5: Yeah, Reed. I was sitting in the city room when the phone rings. I picks it up and says it's the Sentinel. The fella whispers to come to the track around dawn and ask for Jerry. He says he wants to tell us about a racetrack scheme, a crooked scheme.
6: Just that for Jerry, huh?
5: That's all, just Jerry. Golly, Reed, you could have knocked me over with a feather bed when you said you'd come along with me this morning. And so early.
6: That's nice this time of the morning, Axford.
5: It will be when the fog lets up. Hey, slow down. That looks like something up ahead.
6: Yes.
5: It's a string of horses.
6: Coming in from exercise. Hello.
7: Oh, is that you, Jerry? I thought you were Jerry.
6: No, son. We're looking for a man named Jerry. That's a fine-looking horse you've got.
7: That's Firefly. Jerry and I were watching him do a mile, but when I turned around, Jerry was gone. The first time he ever walked right away in the middle of a timing.
5: We're from the Sentinel. He was expecting us.
6: Oh, that's odd. You don't know where he's gone?
7: No, sir.
6: He just wandered off?
7: Well, I had a kind of feeling someone was talking to him, but I was so excited clocking Firefly, I didn't notice. Firefly worked a mile in 1:38.
6: I see. Well...
5: What the... Steady, Firefly. Please, hold it close. Don't push out.
6: Over this way. Come on, Axford.
5: Firefly, stop that cutter. Stop it. Who'd be shooting this time of day?
6: Over this low fence, Axford.
5: This doggone fog.
6: It's running out, Axford. We...
5: Suffering snakes.
6: Axford, this man's been shot.
5: Lying on the ground.
6: Roll him over. So he can see his face.
5: Golly.
6: That's a poor fellow. He's dead, Axford.
7: Firefly was nervous. I came as fast. Mister, that's Jerry!

0: He must be Mr. Reed.
1: You're Wallaby?
0: Yes, sir. Bob. Bobby, I reckon you'd best get down to the tack room, eh?
2: I can't do anything now.
0: Well, of course you can. You took Firefly back to his stall, didn't you? Brushed him down, fixed him up fine. I want somebody to check over his saddle and stuff.
2: Joe, he's dead. Murdered.
0: Yeah, Bobby. There's nobody I can trust now except you. You understand?
2: I'll do it.
0: Yeah. Hey, he'll feel a heap sight better without something to do.
1: Mr. Wallaby, how was your groom killed?
0: Was it murder?
1: He called a sentinel last night. He said the Centralia's stakes is fixed. He'd give us the inside story.
0: Fixed? Oh, it can't be.
1: So he couldn't learn a thing over the phone.
0: That's impossible. Firefly's a favorite, and there's not a chance of them losing. It couldn't be fixed. Jerry must have been killed in some private quarrel.
1: I sent my reporter back to the paper. There wasn't a single clue to the murderer.
0: A fixed horse race. The racing commission investigates everything. It's not possible.
1: Well, that might be for me.
0: Ooh. Hello? Mr. Reed. Oh, just a second. Here you are, sir.
1: Hello?
3: Hello. Boss. Lowry talking.
1: Lowry? Is Axford there?
3: Just came in with the news, boss. He said you wanted me to call.
1: Anything stirring?
4: Children, I'm talking to the police department right now, Lowry. I got him on this other phone.
3: Okay, Axford.
5: Boss, Axford's got the police. What about a headline on that? Got a good punchline to copy.
6: Hello. Hello, Brian. How about it? You ain't even got a clue. Ah, suffering snake. What's the police department for? Can you beat that, Casey? The cops don't know nothing.
7: Do you?
6: Huh?
7: All that murder happened almost under your nose.
6: Darling, we couldn't see nothing. There was a fog, Casey.
7: Sure, and you have a fog in your mind, too. How do you expect the police to dig up news when you couldn't?
6: Yeah, I see what you mean.
3: The more part of human interest, John and Jerry. Get off my desk, Axford. Start spilling, Axford, while I set up page one.
7: All right. Lowry, what's lit a fire under you? What did Mr. Reed say?
3: Did you ever hear of Mr. X?
7: This murder?
3: The boss said it's not for publication because it can't be proved yet, but he told me. The Rossiter gang's behind that killing.
7: Racetrack gamblers?
3: Yes, as good a guess as any.
7: But you said Mr. X is...
3: Why not? The boss figures the Rossiter mob, and he figures Mr. Rex is behind the Rossiter mob. And, sister, my money says he's right. Come on, Axford, stop mumbling. Give!
0: I can't play no cards. Hear me out.
8: Thinking him.
9: Hey, come on, you guys.
0: Logan. Here, Rossiter. I see you. Give me the high sign.
10: I'm in my office. Just got a phone call from the head man.
0: Who is this Mr. X, Rossiter?
10: He says he caught you when you killed Jerry this A.M.
0: Yeah.
10: You didn't see him?
0: No, too foggy. He gave me the office to pull the trigger.
10: Okay, forget it.
0: Oh, yeah?
10: No cracks. It don't pay to keep thinking about Mr. X, see?
0: Listen, Rossiter, let me ask you one thing. When you came out of the state pen, right away you built up a gang. You went into prison broke, but you had plenty after. Did you get that dough in prison? Did you get it from Mr. X?
10: Make your own answers. You don't get any from me.
0: Listen, I got murder. I got a right...
10: You're getting paid. Shut up. Now, you ready for orders?
0: Okay.
10: Who knows that Firefly horse?
0: Jerry did.
10: Jerry's dead. Jockey?
0: Bringing a new boy on from the coast. Won't see Firefly till he gets the boot up into the saddle before the race.
10: Yeah, which is the day after tomorrow.
0: So?
10: The Sentinel and all the rest of the newspapers call that murder a personal quarrel, Logan. That doesn't say nothing about maybe it's a gambling syndicate job.
0: It's the anger, Rossiter. Let's have it.
10: We got a whole room full of phones behind this other door, Logan. I just give all the boys orders. Listen.
11: Hey, Chicago, play $10,000
12: on the note. Yeah.
11: Number one,
12: make it 5G.
11: Hey, all right.
10: You get it? The boys are laying the bankroll on Stingerita Cup for Centralia Stakes day after tomorrow.
0: Rossiter, you gone nuts? Ray Stewart, they'll be watching. Stingerita can't come close to Firefly.
10: We ain't using dope.
0: You better not. They'll spot it fast.
10: Firefly won't be in that race.
0: Huh?
10: Come on, we'll get down to the garage. I want to show you something. Mr. Rex told me to do it tonight. That means just you and me. That way there won't be no slip-up. Good thing I had you planted at the racetrack, watching all of them. You might never have spotted Jerry making that phone call.
0: We're doing what tonight?
10: Take a gander, Logan.
0: It's a horse thing.
10: Yeah, with a horse in it.
0: Well, Rossiter, that horse. That's Firefly.
10: No, it ain't.
0: It is Firefly.
10: No, it ain't, Logan. That's Firefly's brother. Dead ringer for him, huh?
0: Well, I swear it was the same horse.
10: Sure. So would everybody that sees him in a big race. Firefly's a sure winner, Logan. But this horse can't run worth a lick. Now, with him in instead of Firefly, Stingaree wins in a cakewalk. That's what we're fixing tonight. We're going out to the racetrack tonight. We're leaving this horse and we're taking Firefly away. You get it?
0: You sure we do wise things? It's very dangerous coming here to race.
1: And it's dark. We can stay out the back. Stable's dark. We'll leave the car here. Take a look. Cato.
0: Mr. Blitz, what is horse working for this time of night?
1: Look, over there.
0: He's taken in the truck. Mr. Blitz, something very strange. We must go after him.
1: No, Cato.
0: But Mr.
1: Blitz, this way.
0: But this way go to stable, Mr. Blitz. What about truck? What about horse?
1: I want to see Firefly stall.
0: I don't understand. All right, sir. There, Firefly. He's not been taken away. I'm so much relieved.
1: Wait a minute, Cato. There's something
8: else. Sir, I told you somebody was at Firefly's stall. I see him. He's wearing a mask.
1: Cato, quick, back to the Black Beauty.
8: Sir, they called Cato. Firefly. Firefly, you all right, boy? Did they do anything to you? Drop that car. Drop it. It's the Green Hornet.

0: to continue our story. In spite of the appearance and the narrow escape of the Green Hornet at the racetrack, the gamblers made the substitution of the horses and got away with a favorite, Firefly. The following morning, at a hideaway far from the racetrack...
1: Big raw-boned ape. Kick at me and I'll bust you across the muzzle with this whip again.
2: Logan, hey, Logan.
1: What's it? This horse gives me the willies. He's tough.
2: He don't like you. What's the death?
1: I have a clip.
2: Hey, no, you don't. You gotta put him back after his double loses that race.
1: Orders from Mr. X, I suppose.
2: Yeah.
1: Why not get rid of the nag?
2: Don't be a dope. Someday they'll find out about that switch. I might call off all bets, start an investigation. Now, this way's better.
1: The dough I placed?
2: $150,000 so far. Spread all over the country. We'll clean up.
1: You called on the phone?
2: Yeah. And you know all that shooting we heard? You know what it was?
1: Wasn't it us? We were already on our way.
2: It was the Green Hornet.
1: Huh?
2: Yeah, the Green Hornet. He showed up at the stables. They fired at him, but he took a powder.
1: What's the Hornet mixing in this for?
2: I don't know.
1: Is he a pal of Mr. Rex or what?
2: Search me. But I think I better head for town. I gotta be on the spot in case there's more dope.
1: You mean I gotta stay out here?
2: Yeah, that's right.
1: Okay, but I don't like it.
2: Oh, it's only for a day and a night. Not until tomorrow.
1: What? Rossett, that door was open.
2: Must have been the wind slammed it shut. Nobody out here.
1: Yeah, nobody now. But I could swear I saw somebody looking in that door. A little guy with a dark skin and wearing a mask.
3: I tell you, Casey, my theory is that the Green Hornet done that racetrack murder.
4: Prove it, expert.
3: Holy crow, I'm going to. Just because the police can't get the answer, that don't mean Michael Ashwood...
5: Excuse me, Mr. Vince.
6: Hello, what are you doing here?
5: He is in?
6: Oh, yes, but he's...
5: Hey, wait, you can't go into Reed's office. He's talking on the telephone.
7: No, yeah. Commissioner, the daily telephone will give you all the help you need.
5: Mr. Vince, if you please.
7: I'll call you back, Commissioner. Cato, you trailed the van?
5: That is true, yes. Like you say, I trailed van in Black Beauty. Then I come back this morning early and put car in hiding place. Mr. Vince, you correct, sir. Gamblers, they steal horse named Firefly. Tonight, we get busy, yes? It's 8 o'clock, Mr. Britt. Now it's time for us to go, yes?
7: There's been a lot of money bet on the second choice horse in tomorrow's race, Cato. Undercover money.
5: Horse named Stingray?
7: Yes. If Firefly doesn't run in that race, Cato...
5: Yes, yes, Mr. Britt. It make much money for crooked gambler. Is it not so?
7: We've got to put Firefly back in that race.
5: I understand, Mr. Britt. And we must do it without gambler know about it, yes? If not so, then they withdraw all their money.
7: The car's below.
5: Black Beauty, ready to travel. Should I open the sliding panel to go hiding place of car?
0: The sliding panel opened. Carrying the Hornet mask and the gas weapons, Britt Reed and Cato stepped through. Then went along a narrow passage built within the wall of the apartment house itself. A passage that led directly to the adjoining building. Seen from the street, this building looked abandoned, deserted. But within stood the sleek, super-powered Black Beauty, streamlined car of the Green Hornet. Britt Reed crossed the concrete floor, swiftly seated himself behind the wheel of the huge auto. Cato slipped in beside him. The door slammed, the motor roared. As the great car leaped forward, a section of the wall slid off on oiled hinges, and the Black Beauty rushed into the darkness and the night.

0: Yes, please, Mr. Britt.
1: No wipes.
0: Perhaps one called at the road has retired for night.
1: Where was the horse kept?
0: Barn over this way. The van was inside.
1: We'll see if...
0: Mr. Britt, door to stable, it's wide open. Van is gone. I think when I leave here that maybe I was seen. Perhaps Rogan gets nervous. Perhaps he'd go away fast.
2: Gone.
0: Horse was here. He also gone. What shall we do?
3: Cato, look, car tracks. Back to the car. We've got to trail that van. We've got to locate it. Hurry.

0: keep heading west, Logan.
1: Look, Mr. X, Dodson had told me to stay there, but I know I've seen someone looking in this morning. If you hadn't dropped around, I might have taken a powder anyway.
0: 5 miles further is an abandoned farm. Use that.
1: What about Rossiter?
0: I'll let Rossiter know. Careful, you fool. Don't waste time stealing glances at me.
1: You've got your hat pulled down, your coat collar turned up. I can't get a good look at you, Mr. X. Here, there's a car. Way behind us, but coming fast.
0: A car?
1: Hey, what's the idea?
0: Getting off here, Logan. I can't afford to be in any trouble.
1: No, no.
0: Get your brakes off. Get rolling. Lose him. It's a great hornet.
1: Lose him? That's all I got to do, he says. He got something to lose me. Hey, is that the Green Hornet? The Green Hornet. I got to find a place where I can turn off the road. Drive with no lights. I got coming like a streak. I can't get any place. Stop. Fuck it out. Just the wreck could do it. Why not?
2: Hey, end of the line, Logan.
1: The Hornet. It's up right to the truck.
2: Slow down.
1: I'll knock that mask off.
2: You're asking for it?
1: A gun. Yes.
2: A wheel.
3: It's a bridge. That's very narrow escape. Truck go very fast. I see you give him gas.
4: Take a look at the horse. Firefly. Easy, boy. We're taking you back where you belong.
3: What do we do with Crook?
4: Pull him off and leave him at the side of the road.
3: Yes, sir. Mr. Quick.
4: Well?
3: Mr. Truck go very fast. Horse bounce around inside. Maybe when we get him to race, him not so fast anyway. Maybe him lose race anyway, yes?
4: We've no time to waste. We got to get working fast.
5: Hiya, Casey. What's up?
6: Just work, Lowry. Just plain old-fashioned work.
5: I don't suppose the boss is in.
6: This early in the morning? Don't be silly.
5: Oh, it's too bad you're a slave to that typewriter, Casey. Sun is shining, the little breezes are breezing, and your pal Lowry is off to the races.
6: Well, come. You're supposed to be a reporter.
5: Yeah, the best.
6: I thought a reporter work. When do you play the horses instead of the news?
5: For once they go together. Here are my ducats. Free passes. And that's my assignment. Gunnigan gave it to me just now. I'm covering the Centralia Stakes for the Daily Sentinel.
6: I'll bet Axford is burning.
5: He will be when he finds out. You know his job? He's supposed to be watching Rossiter.
6: He covers the crime angle and I cover the race.
5: I'll tell you all about it, Casey, when I get back.
4: You won't have to, Larry.
5: Oh, boss.
6: Mr. Reed, good grief, what are you doing in so early? Or didn't you sleep?
5: Yeah, you do look sort of washed out, boss. You've been out all night.
4: Lowry, you have 2 tickets. Who goes with you?
5: Well, I haven't asked anyone yet, boss. I just got them from Gunnigan.
4: Okay. I'm giving you the day off, Miss Case. You're going to the races.

0: Yes, Cato. Keep talking. I'm alone.
1: I'm at the racetrack, Mr. Bibb. I watched Roger very close.
0: Does he suspect?
1: I believe nobody suspects we change horses back to original form, if you please. However, there is still 1 hour before race begins. What can happen?
0: Logan?
1: Logan, not yet arrived at racetrack. It's wrong walk from country, yes?
0: Fine, Cato. Stick around and see the time to go.
2: Hey, Reed, come around.
0: Goodbye, Cato. I'll see you later.
2: You won't have time to see nobody later, Reed. You got to come out to the racetrack. I was just talking to Mr. Wallaby, and I come right in for you.
0: I thought you were watching Rossiter.
2: Ah, Rossiter. Fuffin's days. Who gives a hoot about that hoodlum? Wallaby just got to town. He took one look at his horse Firefly and hit the ceiling. Reed, he said it ain't the right horse.

0: Mr. Reed, I could swear this horse in Firefly's stall is not Firefly. Look, he's got a bruise across his muzzle, a mark from the butt of a whip. I'm positive no one hit Firefly.
1: That's right. He didn't have it yesterday.
2: What's the matter, Wallaby? You backing out? You scared your horse won't make a good showing? Anybody can see that Firefly.
0: Rossiter, I've heard rumors that you plunked heavily on this race.
2: Sure. I bet on Stingaree. I think he's going to take it.
0: This horse couldn't be Firefly.
2: Looks the same.
0: Yes, but Firefly had a brother. The same sire and the same dam.
1: Gosh, maybe this is that other horse. They look just as much alike as two peas.
2: Fixing your alibis ahead of time, huh, Wallaby? Come on, Wallaby, scratch your horse. Either way, I win.
0: If this horse isn't Firefly, it doesn't stand a chance. Why should I put my jockey up on a horse that can't run for...
3: Seventh race, Australia Stakes. There are 10 more minutes before the mutual close.
1: Mr. Wallaby, what are you going to do?
0: We're going to race him, Bobby. It's too late to do anything else.

0: nerve.
1: Why, I was never nervous.
0: Oh, gosh, Axel, I can't look.
2: They're ready. They're ready. They're ready.
3: Get off!
4: Keep your eyes on Stingaree, Wallaby. You and I hasn't got a chance.
3: Get off it,
5: you. Sure. See you at the finish line.
4: What's the pursuit? Oh,
6: hello, Logan. You come down? Hey, what are you doing here?
4: That's Firefly out there.
6: What? Are you batty? Firefly's upstate.
4: Oh, no, he isn't. No hornet got him. He gave me. I've got my way to town. You got to call up those bears.
6: Hang them off, will you, dummy? They're at the half already.
7: At the half. It's Warcry. Warcry by a head. Chicklin second place. Slayton ahead of Stingaree. Then Black Abbott fourth. And Firefly in fifth place.
4: Well, this was it. Firefly, I tell you. That horse out there is Firefly.
6: Get out of my hair, Logan. Touch him out. When this race is over, we'll go out behind the stable. I want to talk to you. Yeah, I want to talk to you. Win, lose, or draw.
7: At the three-quarter post, Warcry still in front. Stingaree moving up fast to the inside. Stingaree takes the lead. Stingaree, Warcry, Black Abbott, Firefly, punch to the turn.
8: Expert, Jerry. Remember, you're watching Rossiter.
9: Okay, I'll keep one eye on him and one on the race. Come on, Firefly!
7: Coming up fast, Stingaree has the rail. Warcry is... Here comes Firefly. He's coming up on the inside. He's coming fast on the inside. Stingaree's under the whip. He's driving. But Firefly is closing in. Closing in.
6: Over and Stingaree lost. Stingaree lost, and I lose 150,000. Take it to the cleaner.
4: Ain't that what
6: Rossiter? Leave Mr. X out of this. Logan, I'm sunk. I'm lit. I had a good mind to tell a cop that was you that murdered that groom. You'd go to the fair.
4: No, you can't. You go with me. You gave the orders. Listen, I couldn't stop the Green Hornet. He's out after Mr. X. That's
6: why... between you and me, get it? The Hornet won't ever get Mr. X. Forget that. But I'm going to choke you within an inch of your life. You're all right for wiping out bums like Jerry, but when it comes to a job with...
4: You're going
6: to
4: stop now, Rossiter. We heard everything. The law can take care of you now.
10: You two rats are under arrest for murder.
4: Collapse, you were listening.
10: Yeah, mister. You talk too loud. You both talk too loud.
4: Hey, Casey, you got a camera? I want to take a picture of those two skunks. It'll look good on page one.
0: I brought my camera, Lowry, but don't forget the credit for this story goes to the Green Hornet. Remember that when you write the story.

Mysterious medicine! Read out!

have just heard the adventure, Murder, Across the Board. These exciting dramas originate in the studios of WXYZ Detroit and are sent to you every Saturday at the same time. They are copyrighted features of the Green Hornet Incorporated. All characters, names, places, and incidents used in this drama are purely fictitious. Myron Waller speaking. This is the Mutual Broadcasting System.

0: then how much is that vase?
1: It's 1,000 years old and worth £10,000.
0: Ha ha! 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

0: past 9. The last stragglers were leaving Mariner's Waxworks. The uniformed attendants, glad that another day's work was over, were locking up. On the second floor of the old grey building, the manager, a stout, blonde man of smart appearance, was talking to one Raymond Hewson, who looked anything but smart. His clothes, although good once, were showing distinct signs of their owner's losing battle with the world.
1: There's nothing new in your request. In fact, we refuse it to many people. Young bloods have often made bets, but we don't play ball. We've nothing to gain and something to lose by letting people spend a night in our murderer's den.

That's what Raymond Hewson, the man in the shabby clothes, was after. Why? You'll find out. The Waxworks. I must earnestly beseech you not to listen to this beyond me.

0: Biotex, the new soak and pre-wash powder, presents Beyond Midnight by Michael McCabe.
1: I had a letter recently from Mrs. V.P. Head of 7th Street Parkmore to Johannesburg, and she said, I cannot fully describe my utter delight on returning to the washing to find the stubborn stains of 2 months standing completely removed. I am so glad I discovered your product, Biotex. And now Mrs. J. Longman of Cambridge, West East London, wrote to say, just a word of thanks for your new soak and wash powder, Biotex. I find it almost too good to be true. I've just finished my first packet, and I washed all my baby's woolens with it, and they really do stay white. And what is more, they keep their shape so well, too. Once again, thanks for a wonderful product. I'm just hoping you won't wait too long before putting a large economy-sized packet on the market. Well, thank you, Mrs. Head of Parkmore and Mrs. Longman, for your endorsements. I, too, can endorse Biotex by making certain claims to you, ladies, the most important of which is that with Biotex, the stubbornest, the very stubbornest stains just vanish merely by soaking.
2: Well, we certainly have nothing to gain. If I allowed it and let some young idiot lose his senses, what would be my position, But, of course, your being a journalist somehow, that alters the case.
3: Well, I suppose you mean that journalists have no senses to lose.
2: No. But one imagines them to be sensible, responsible people. Besides, here we have something to gain. Publicity and advertisement.
3: Exactly. And there I thought we might come to terms.
2: Oh, I know what's coming. You want to be paid twice, do you? It used to be said years ago that Madame Tussauds would give a man £100 for sleeping alone in the Chamber of Horrors. And I hope you don't think we've made any such offer. Now, what's your paper?
3: I'm freelancing at the moment, working on space for two or three papers. But, I don't think I'll have any trouble in getting this story published. Do you? Morning Echo would use it like a shot. A night with mariners' murderers. No live paper could turn it down.
2: How do you propose to treat it?
3: Well, I'll make it gruesome, of course, but with just a saving touch of humour.
2: I see. All right, Mr. Hewson. Get your story published in the Echo, and there'll be a £5 note waiting for you here when you care to come and call for it. I'd like to be sure about you, though. And I'd like you to be sure about yourself.
3: Huh?
2: I must confess that I wouldn't spend a night in murderers' den. I've seen those figures dressed and undressed. I know all about their process of manufacture. I can walk about in company downstairs as if I were walking among so many skittles. But I'd hate to sleep alone down there amongst them.
3: Why?
2: I don't know. There isn't any reason. I mean, I don't believe in ghosts. Even if I did, I'd expect them to haunt the scenes of their crimes or the place where their bodies were laid, not a cellar which just happens to contain their waxwork effigies. It's just that I couldn't sit alone among them all night. They seem to stare so. Well, after all, they do represent the lowest and most appalling forms of humanity. Now, I wouldn't admit this publicly, of course, but the people who come to see our murderers aren't generally charged with the highest motives themselves. No, the whole atmosphere of the place is unpleasant. And if you're susceptible to atmosphere, I warn you, you're in for a very uncomfortable night.
3: Well, sir, I'm imaginative, I think. I am probably susceptible to atmosphere, as you put it. But it's a good idea. And I have a wife and family to support. Been a bit unlucky lately in the job stakes, you know. And, we're living on my savings, which aren't great. But after all, they are only waxworks, aren't they?
2: You're not superstitious.
3: No, I don't think so.
2: But you've just said that you have an imagination. As a journalist, you'd need a reasonably strong one, after all.
3: The editors I've worked for have often complained I haven't any.
2: All right. I think the last of the people have gone. Now, wait a minute. I'll give orders that the figures happen to be draped. I'll let the night people know you're going to be there, too. One condition, I'm afraid, I must impose on you. I must ask you not to smoke. We had a fire scare down in the murderer's den this evening. I don't know who gave the alarm, but whoever it was a false one. Fortunately, there weren't very many people down there at the time, or there might have been a panic. All right. A night with mariners' murderers you want, a night with mariners' murderers you shall have.
0: In the passage at the bottom of the stairs were a few preliminary horrors. A rack taken from a medieval castle, relics of the Inquisition, branding irons, thumbscrews. Beyond was the passage into the murderer's den. the murderer of Weir, stood as if frozen in his diabolical act. Within 5 yards of him sat Mrs. Thompson. There was Lefroy, who killed for gain so that he might ape the gentleman, and Charles Peace, sneering across a gangway at Norman Thorne. Brown and Kennedy, the two most recent additions, stood between Mrs. Dyer and Patrick Mahon.
4: That's Crippen. I expect you recognize him. Insignificant little beast. Looks as if he couldn't turn on a worm. Oh, there's Armstrong. Looks like a decent, harmless country gentleman, doesn't he? And of course,
5: there... Who's this?
4: Oh, yes, I was coming to him. He's our star turn. He's the only one of the bunch who hasn't been hanged.
0: The figure Hewson had indicated was that of a small, slight man, not more than 5 feet in height. It wore little waxed moustaches, large spectacles, and a caped coat. There was something so exaggeratedly French in his appearance that it reminded Hewson of a stage caricature.
5: Who is he?
4: That is Dr. Bourdet.
5: Oh. Don't think I've... Well, somehow the name's familiar, but... I forget.
4: Well, you'd remember better if you were a Frenchman. For some long while, that man was the terror of Paris. He carried on his work of healing by day and of throat cutting by night when the fit was on him. He killed for the sheer devilish pleasure it gave him to kill. And always the same way, with a razor. After his last crime, he left a clue behind him which set the police on his track. Now, one clue led to another, and before long, they knew they were on the track of the Parisian equivalent of Jack the Ripper. They had enough evidence to send him to the madhouse or the guillotine on a dozen capital charges.
5: And they caught him then?
4: No. Our friend was too clever for them. Oh. Even then, when he realized the net was closing, he just vanished. Disappeared off the face of the earth. Ever since the police of every civilized country have been searching for him.
5: Oh. Where can he have possibly gone to? I mean, with such a hunt on for him.
4: Oh, there's no doubt about that. Did himself in, obvious. But in such a way that prevented his body coming to light. Now, one or two crimes of a smaller, though similar nature, have taken place since he disappeared, but he's believed to be dead. The experts think the crimes, in a sense, are, the actions of imitators.
5: Look at his eyes.
4: Yes, that little figure's a masterpiece. You find the eyes bite into you, don't you?
5: Sort of, yes.
4: Well, that's excellent realism, then.
5: What do you mean?
4: Mesmerism.
5: Pardon?
4: Bourdet practiced mesmerism. He was supposed to mesmerize his victims before dispatching them.
5: Oh.
4: Indeed, had he not done so, it's difficult to believe how so small a man could have done his ghastly work.
5: He's very small, isn't he? Doesn't look very strong or anything.
4: Well, there were never any signs of a struggle. There's an armchair here for you, Mr. Hewson. It's the best we can do for you, I'm afraid. I hope you'll be able to get some sleep. But Mr. Hewson?
0: Mr. Hewson?
5: I
4: thought... yes?
5: I thought I saw... The doctor, Bourdet. Well, silly, but... Well, I thought I saw him

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0: was imagination. Silly, but... Well, I could have sworn... Just for a second.
1: You'll have more than one optical illusion before the night's out, I'm afraid. Well, you won't be locked in. You can come upstairs when you've had enough of it. There are watchmen on the premises, so you'll find company. But don't be alarmed if you hear them moving about. I'm sorry I can't give you any more light, but all the lights are on. For obvious reasons, we keep the place as gloomy as possible.
0: Yes.
1: And now I think you'd better return with me to the office for a tot of whiskey before your night's vigil,

0: Well, for a start, I don't think we'll ever have my armchair facing friend Bordet. You know, I think I like him a lot less than the others.
1: The dim, unwavering light fell on the rows of figures, which were so uncannily like human beings that the stillness and the silence seemed unnatural, ghastly even. Hewson missed the sound of breathing, the rustling of clothes, the 101 minute noises one hears when even the deepest silence has fallen upon a crowd. The air was as stagnant as water at the bottom of a standing pool. Not a breath in the chamber to stir a curtain or rustle a hanging drapery or start a shadow.
0: Must be like this at the bottom of the sea. Have to work that into the story somehow. Like the bottom of the sea. Sinister lot, I must say. Even Armstrong doesn't look quite such a harmless country gentleman, no? Still, there aren't any waxworks.
1: All would be well, thought Hewson. Yet somehow, what prevented him most of all from feeling absolutely comfortable was the knowledge that Dr. Bordet was directly behind him. He knew, in fact, that the little Frenchman's waxen stare was directed at the back of his neck. He itched for the desire to turn round.
0: Come on. My nerves have started already. If I turn and look at that dressed-up dummy, it'll be an admission of funk.
2: It's because you're afraid that you won't turn and look at him.
0: Rubbish. Not afraid at all.
2: Yes, you are.
0: Rot. Complete and utter rot. Afraid? A lot of waxworks.
2: Not of a lot of waxworks. Just one. Dr. Bordet.
0: French fool. Not so healthy now, is he?
2: Look at his eyes.
0: Don't want to see his eyes.
1: All the same, he had to eventually have a quick look round at Dr. Bordet.
0: Only a waxwork like the rest of them. They're all only waxworks.
1: All the same, he took another quick look behind him. Now, it did not worry Hewson too much, because it was, after all, only his imagination. But there seemed to be a subtle change in the grouping of the figures around Dr. Bordet. Or was it Dr. Bordet himself? Looking to the front of him, he looked at Crivin. Again, he had the slight feeling that something, somewhere, was a bit different. Crippen seemed, for instance, to have turned 1 degree to the left.
0: Must have moved my chair a bit. Not Crippen. It was me you moved.
1: And just then, the waxwork of grey moved a hand. At least Hewson thought the hand moved. Just for his own peace of mind, Raymond Hewson gave the waxen figure a little poke. Wax. No more, no less. Lifeless, lifelike wax.

0: And they tell me the editors have no imagination. Better make some notes.
1: Right shoulder. He had neither seen nor heard a movement, but it was as if some sixth sense had made him aware of one. He looked straight into the vapid countenance of Lefroy, which smiled vacantly back as if to say,
2: "It wasn't I."
0: Of course it wasn't you. Wasn't any of you.
1: And then he looked back, and Crippen seemed to have shifted his position slightly.
0: Can't trust that little beggar. Can't trust any of them. Once you take your eyes off them, they move. Not good enough, this isn't. I reckon I'm going. Not going to spend a night with a lot of waxworks and move when you aren't looking at them. No, Hewson, please. Can't move. What are you thinking of?
1: He encountered the mild, baleful stare of Bourdette.
0: Ah, almost got you that time, Crippen. All the rest of you, too. If I do see one of you move, I'll smash you to pieces. Smash you! Experienced enough already to write my story. 10 stories, for that matter. Yeah, morning echo. Wouldn't know how long I'd stayed if I cleared out now. As long as the story's good. Yes. That watchman up there. He'd pull my leg all right. And perhaps the manager wouldn't give me the fiver, too. Find out all right how long I was here from the watchman. Rose will laugh about this, I tell her. You asleep, Rose girl, or awake thinking of me? Can't have Rose laughing at me. Kids will pull my leg too. Yeah. Nothing worse than... Worse than having... Someone's breathing. Someone was breathing. Well, it wasn't me. They knew I was listening then. They stopped. Yes, they did. This is too much. Bad enough when they move, when I'm not looking. But I'm not having the beggars breathing, too. No, this won't do. I am Raymond Hewson, unsuccessful journalist, but a living and breathing man. And these figures grouped around me are only dummies. Dummies! Yeah. What does it matter if they're lifelike? Wax and sawdust for the entertainment of morbid sightseers and orange-sucking tourists. Ha!
1: Then the gaze of Dr. Bourdette urged, challenged, and finally compelled him to turn.
0: Huh?

0: Hewson stared into those dreadful, hypnotic eyes. His own eyes were dilated, and his mouth, at first set into a grin of terror, lifted at the corners into a snarl.
1: You moved, blast it. Yes, you did. I saw you.

0: good evening.
1: Dr. Baudet's movements were quite leisurely. He stepped off his pedestal with the mincing movements of a lady alighting from a bus.
2: I need hardly tell you that not until I overheard the conversation between yourself and the worthy manager of this establishment did I suspect that I should have the pleasure of a companion here for the night. You cannot move or speak without my bidding, but you can hear perfectly well. Something tells me that you are, shall I say, nervous? My dear sir, no illusions. I am not one of these contemptible little effigies suddenly come to life. I am Dr. Baudet himself. Pardon me, but Steve, let me explain. Circumstances with which I need not fatigue you have made it desirable that I should live in England. I was close to the building this evening when I saw a policeman regarding me, thought too curiously. I guessed that he intended to follow me and perhaps ask embarrassing questions, so I mingled with the crowd and came in here. Inspiration showed me a certain means of escape. I raised a cry of fire, and when all the fools had rushed to the stairs, I stripped my effigy of the caped coat, which you behold me wearing, donned it, hid my effigy behind the platform at the back there, and took its place on the pedestal. I own I have spent a most fatiguing evening. The world is divided into collectors and non-collectors. The collectors collect anything according to their own individual tastes. I collect throats.
1: And the doctor regarded Hewson's throat with interest mingled with disfavor.
2: My activities of late have been curtailed. I am glad, though, of the pleasant opportunity of gratifying my somewhat unusual whim. I should never have selected you from choice, of course. No, I like men with thick necks. Thick red necks. This is a little French razor. The blade, you will observe, is very narrow. It does not cut very deep, but deep enough. In just one little moment, you shall see for yourself. I shall ask you the little civil question of all polite barbers. Does the razor suit you, sir? You will have the goodness to raise your chin a little. Thank you. And a little more, just a little more. Thank you.

Over one end of the chamber was a thick skylight of frosted glass, which, by day, let in a few sickly and filtered rays from the floor above. After sunrise, these began to mingle with the subdued light from the electric bulbs, and this mingled illumination added a certain ghastliness to a scene which needed no additional touch of horror. The waxwork figures stood apathetically in their places, waiting to be admired by the crowds who would presently wander fearfully among them. In their midst, in the center gangway, Hewson sat still, leaning far back in his armchair. His chin was up-tilted, as if he were expecting to receive attention from a barber, and although there was not a scratch upon his throat, nor indeed anywhere upon his whole body, he was cold and quite dead. His previous employers were wrong in having him credited with no imagination. Dr. Baudet, on his pedestal, watched the dead man unemotionally. He did not move, nor was he capable of motion. But then, after all, he was only a waxwork.

0: down.
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0: Can you predict what will come in 100 years? Or in 10? Or in the next minute? Can you see beyond the known dimensions of time and space into the unknown dimension X? Today we tell you a story of America's largest city. A story that began in the bustling city room of the New York Metropolitan Opera.
1: Sit in there. Sweeney?
2: Give me a rewrite, quick.
1: I'll take it.
2: Okay, now look. Look on the other side drive, see?
1: So?
2: So, at 12:45 today, just 3 minutes ago, Grant Stone disappeared.
1: It what?
2: I'm telling you, disappeared. It's gone.
1: Listen, Sweeney, get yourself to a Turkish bath. Sober up.
2: Pop, I swear, I'm sober as a judge. Listen to me, will you?
1: Just a minute. Albert!
3: What's up, Pop?
1: Call the 100th Detective Precinct. Find out if anything's been reported missing.
3: Like what?
1: Like Grant Tomb. Go on, make it snappy.
3: Okay, Pop.
1: All right, Sweeney, now give it to me slow. This better not be a gag.
2: No gag, Pop. Now get it down. The traffic at the drive was at its noon hour peak. And the ventures are...
4: They say that Grant's tomb is gone.
1: Okay, call composing. Tell him to hold everything for an extra. Tear out page one. Get going. Okay, Sweeney, now. The heck with the words, give me the garbage. What happened?
2: Nobody knows. There are half a dozen police cars around here staring at the place where Grant's tomb was. I was about a block away. I heard screams. I came running. It was gone. Vanished.
1: How many dead?
2: Nobody knows if anybody is dead.
1: We'll find out.
2: How can I find out when everybody was sitting on the steps and all disappeared?
1: What?
2: It's gone.
1: No bodies?
2: No tomb, Pop. No tomb.
1: Okay, you hoof it back up there and get stories from some witnesses. Now call me back. Albert.
3: Yes,

0: Search!
1: Yes, sir.
0: Grab an encyclopedia, see if anything like this ever happened before. Hey, Walters!
2: Yeah, Pop?
0: Call the army. Find out about secret weapons.
2: Right.
0: Hello, composing. This is Pop Atterby on the city desk. Start setting up an extra. I want to hit the street in 20 minutes. Second extra in an hour with pictures. Okay, what are you waiting for? Get them rolling.
3: Pop? Pop.
0: Oh, I'm busy, Albert.
3: Yes, sir. Pop, Mr. Carlborn wants to see you. Pronto.
0: Tell him I'm busy.
3: Well, he says to come now.
0: Oh, of all the flat-headed publishers to saddle a newspaper with. Okay. Sweeney calls, switch it to Colburn's office.
3: Okay, Pop.
4: Come in.
0: Listen, Mr. Colburn, I'm very busy now. There's an extra on the rollers. And...
4: I know. I just called composing and ordered them to stop it.
0: Stop it? Are you...
4: Atterby, you've been on the city desk of the Herald for 25 years now. Since when do you waste thousands of dollars on an April Fool issue?
0: April Fool? Listen, Grant's tomb is missing. Is that a story? Or am I dead from the neck up?
4: Did you check it?
0: Yes, and Sweeney...
4: How do you know it's true?
0: Well, if you...
4: What do you mean, spreading cold terror all over town?
0: But Sweeney...
4: The devil with Sweeney. How do you know it isn't just a hallucination? Mass hypnotism, something like that.
0: Well, what if it is?
4: Atterby, if this is a farce, we'll be in Dutch, but good. Civil suits, criminal action. We're the only paper in town on the streets with an extra. The other editors don't believe this story for one instant.
0: It takes guts to run a paper.
4: Well, if that's what it takes, you've got too many. You took the authority for this without even trying to find me and get an okay.
0: Your father-in-law knew a story has to run while it's hot.
4: All right. You ran this while it was so hot, our first 10 papers drove the city into a panic. How do we know this whole thing isn't a big... Hello. Now there's Carlborn. Yes, he's here. It what? Oh, well, that's fine. That's fine and dandy. You're fired! It's your star reporter, Mr. Sweeney, formerly of the Herald.
0: Formerly? Give me that phone. Hello, Sweeney. Did you get the pictures? How are things up there? I'll need more witnesses. What?
5: Back.
0: Fine, but... What did you say?
5: It's back. Grant's tomb is back. I'm sorry.
0: You're sorry. All right, golden boy. Now give it to me slow. Make it sound intelligent.
5: It just reappeared, that's all.
0: What about the people who were inside?
5: All back. Don't remember a thing. It's just like it never happened at all. It's a miracle.
0: It's a miracle. We've got an extra on the streets with 28 types screaming that Grant's tomb has vanished, and you calmly call me up to tell me that it's back.
5: But it was gone. I tell you, Pop.
0: Sweeney.
5: What?
0: Do me a favor, will you?
5: Yeah, what?
0: Drop dead.
6: Well, Atterby.
0: Guess we run a retraction. Just doesn't make sense. 12 police cars, Sarge. We've got statements from witnesses.
4: I told you it was hysteria. Look at the man from Mars broadcast that Orson Welles did. 1,000 people will swear they saw the monsters.
0: Oh, I don't know. I'm all confused.
6: Well, let's look at it this way, Atterby. Maybe you've had enough.
0: Enough what?
6: You've been on the city desk 25 years now. That makes you, let me see, 55?
0: 54. What are you driving at, Mr. Colby?
6: I mean, maybe you ought to retire.
0: Retire?
6: We need new people, new ideas. I've been thinking about it for some time now. With Social Security, you'd get...
0: About 20 bucks. Fine. Now, you listen. I brought this paper into the world, and it's going to take me out. I was on that city desk before you ever heard of a stick of type. Then you come along and marry a publisher's daughter.
4: That's enough.
0: I made a mistake, okay. Anybody can make a mistake. I still think there's something in this story. Sweeney's been around too long to blow one like this. Even when he's drunk, he's a better newspaper man than most.
6: I'm sorry. Effective today, you're relieved as city editor. Sanford will take over.
0: Sanford? Why, he's green as grass.
6: If you want to stay on in some minor job...
0: Such as...
6: Well, how about science editor?
0: Science editor.
6: You can have the office right next to mine. It'll pay the rent. Well?
0: Oh, I don't know. I don't know what I'll do. Been on the city desk so long.
6: Well, maybe it's too much excitement for a man your age.
0: Stop writing me off, will you? I'm sick. I'm...

0: 54. And a man at 54...
1: He's no longer a boy.
0: Oh, I don't know. Maybe I am losing my grip. Gotta go somewhere and think it over.
1: All right, Atterby. Take your time.
0: I'll be across the street at Burley's Bar if you need me. I'll let you know before the bulldog hits the streets.
2: Haven't you had enough, Pop?
3: Yeah, it's a solemn occasion, Burley. Pour the hemlock.
2: What's the occasion, Pop?
3: I am now a husband.
2: No.
3: Reduced. Humiliated.
2: You, Pop? Never.
3: Meet the new science editor of the Sunday Supplement, me. Know as much about science as J.P. Morgan knows about sharecropping.
2: What happened? Who did it?
3: You familiar with a reporter named Aloysius John Sweeney? Huh? Former friend and drinking companion of mine?
2: Sweeney got you busted?
3: The same.
2: What?
3: If that gentleman should ever, by some misbegotten chance, thrust his head into this bar, Burley, my friend, I personally, with these two bare hands...
4: Hey, Pop! Pop!
2: Uh-oh!
4: Hey! Pop, it's me.
3: I shall control my homicidal instinct.
4: Listen, Pop, I just came down from Riverside Drive.
3: Very daring move, Sweeney.
4: I brought a guy with me.
3: It won't help, Sweeney.
4: Pop, you don't understand. I found a little guy in a swallowtail coat who watched this whole thing happen. Pop. Burley! Burley! Quiet! Quiet, everybody! Quiet, will you?
5: How do you do? Gentlemen, I can assure you my small stature belies the magnitude of my abilities.
3: What did you bring him for, Sweeney?
4: He's a genius, Pop. A full-time genius.
3: You betrayed me once, Sweeney. Isn't that enough? Take your little man away and don't bother me.
5: Your friend isn't very polite, Mr. Sweeney. Perhaps one day he will learn that even the most insignificant man has a sense of dignity and personal worth.
3: I apologize, Professor. I'm not sore at you. It's your tomato-headed friend here. Sweeney, I ought to kill you. I ought to strangle you with my bare hands. I ought to have you run through a rotary press at low speed. Those things are too good for you.
4: But, Papa, look, I'm trying to tell you. The story ain't phony. It happened. Mr. Pertwee hit... Hannibal, tell him about it.
5: Gladly. My contribution has been awaiting worldwide recognition for many years now. Unfortunately, there are some who insist I am insane.
3: Fancy that.
5: Yeah. Being small of stature, as you can see, I chose to nurse my resentment rather than to take positive measures. However, I feel now the world is ready to come to terms with Hannibal Pertwee.
3: Can you or can you not explain this Grant's tomb business?
5: Naturally. What? It can all be explained quite simply in terms of the Pertwee system of infinite acceleration and transportational facilitation as applied to freightage. I've been trying to sell it to the railroads for 10 years.
4: Didn't I tell you he was a genius, Pop?
3: Burley, the check.
4: Oh, now, wait a minute, Pop. Give him a chance. Show him the trains, Hannibal.
5: Oh, yes, the trains. If you gentlemen will gather around the suitcase.
4: Come on, I want you to see them. I'm telling you.
6: All right.
4: Come on.
6: Hey, look.
5: As you can see, I have in this suitcase a complete model railroad reduced to the size of a cigar box. Observe.

0: That's enough, I think.
1: They run! Like real trains!
2: Sweeney, not content with ruining my life, losing me my job, driving me to alcohol, you're now trying to drive me out of my mind with an obvious madman who builds model railroads. Here's the money, Bertie. Take the change.
3: Oh, but, Pop,
2: goodbye,
3: look.
2: Gentlemen.
3: Pop, you're not even giving him a chance.
2: Out of my way.
3: Listen, Pop,
2: out
3: please.
2: Of my way.
0: It's always the same. They won't listen to me.
4: Well, I guess Pop is losing his grip.
0: I hate them.
4: No, don't take it so hard, Hannibal. Maybe it was all a hallucination.
0: The Pertwee theory is not an hallucination.
4: Sure. Well, it was a good try anyway. I guess I'll go back to the office and pick up my stuff.
0: But I'll show them. Someday they'll listen.
4: Sure. You'll show them, Hannibal. Hey, Burley, fix Professor Pertwee here with a double scotch. Ahead, make it a triple.

0: The newest use of the isotope, the enable medical experts to trace with accuracy the growth of cow and oh, nuts.
1: Yeah, maybe it's better to be unemployed.
0: Science editor speaking.
2: Pop?
0: Yeah?
2: Sweeney, listen, I got a story...
0: I thought Coburn canned you.
2: What? Can't fire me? Listen, you know Burley's Bar?
0: Does DiMaggio know Yankee Stadium? What about Burley's Bar?
2: It's gone.
0: Oh, sweet.
2: On the limo, Pop, just a few seconds ago. Take a look at the window.
0: Sweeney, I warn you.
2: Take a look.
0: Okay, Sweeney, hang on. Albert?
3: Yes, Pop?
0: Do me a favor. Stick your head out of that window and tell me if anything unusual is going on at Burley's Corner.
3: Okay, Pop.
4: Holy jumping catfish!
0: Huh?
4: It's gone. Come here and look.
0: Well, I'll be a monkey. Where's Coburn?
5: He went to a polo match out on Long Island.
0: Who's on the city desk?
5: Young Stan?
0: Come on.
3: City desk, Chaffer. Okay, I'll give it to Rewrite. Just a second. City desk. What? Are you nuts? What? Everybody listen to this, will you? It's Martinson down at 34th Street. He says the Empire State Building has disappeared. Can you feature that?
0: What are you going to do about it?
3: Do? Am I supposed to do something? He's gone nuts.
0: Give me that phone.
3: Hey, let's go.
0: Give me that phone. Hello, Marty. This is Pop.
6: Pop, what are you doing out there?
0: Never mind. What happened?
6: Well, I'm going to precinct. 5 minutes ago, a cop staggered in. It's gone, he says. What's gone, they say? The Empire State, he says. Well, I think I've got a call.
0: Okay, get down there and get the details. In case you need to convince the Burley's Bar went just before you called.
6: Holy mackerel, what a catastrophe that is. Okay, Pop, I'll call you.
4: Look at the skyline. The Empire State isn't there.
0: Well, no, no. Don't get panicky. Don't get panicky. It may come back, just like Grant's tomb.
5: Okay, Pop. You'll take over, won't you? I'm kind of shaky.
0: Will I? I'll show you fledglings how to run a newspaper together. Wallace?
7: Yeah, Pop?
0: Get a camera down to Empire State.
7: Right.
5: What a story.
0: Call the mayor, Albert. Tell him what he asked, what he intends to do.
7: Check, check.
0: Where's the research department?
8: Right here, sir. Columbia University says it's not him that says...
0: Tell him that... No, dress it up and shoot it down.
8: Yes, sir.
0: Research! Wait a minute.
8: Yes, sir.
0: Find out how many people are usually in the Empire State.
8: Yes, sir.
0: No, and don't try to call the Empire State to find out.
8: No.
0: No, it isn't there. Sit in death. Shoot.
9: Officer, listen. I'm dead sober, see?
0: Yeah, the garbage, Frankie, the garbage.
9: Remember, I'm sober. That's it, sober all the
0: time. Come on, what happened?
9: Help me, Pop. Penn Station just disappeared. Vanished. Thin air.
0: Jumping turtles. The people do?
9: People trace the works. I'm telling you, there's a hall a block wide. I was lucky I was only a block away.
0: You saw it?
9: I witnessed.
0: Oh, bless you, my boy, talk.
9: There was a rumble, see? A kind of electrical hum in the air. And all of a sudden, the station seemed to cave in on itself. Wango. Nothing.
0: Any statement?
9: No, but you ought to see the hall.
0: Oh, get statements, flathead. Where are you now?
9: I'm over at the post office, right across the street from Ben. Pop!
10: Anybody want a
0: cop? Hello. Hello, Frankie. Operator.
5: Pop, we got a flash. The United States Post Office just went. The whole darn city is going piece by piece.
0: Don't lose your head, Albert. Hello.
11: This is the composing room about the Empire State Building story.
0: Look, it's all news. We've just lost Penn Station and the post office. Get out a new banner head. New York City vanishing.
11: What about copy?
0: You don't need copy for a story like this. Tell a linotype operator to use imagination. Albert. Anything else, listen? Price the building, maybe?
5: Nothing yet, Pop.
0: Oh. Anything reappeared yet?
5: No word on anything.
0: Maybe things are stabilizing. Call composing. Tell him to start rolling.
5: Right, Pop.
0: And find Sweeney. Tell a phone from downstairs a while ago. I forgot all about him.
5: Mm-hmm.
0: Tell him he's hired again. I'll print any statement that isn't in mouth.
5: Uh-oh, Pop. Here comes Mr. Trouble.
12: Adam B!
0: Oh, now, take it easy, Colburn.
12: Adam B, what are you doing at the city desk?
5: Where's Sanborn? What's going on here anyway? Has everyone gone out of his mind?
0: Listen, the Empire State, the Penn Station, and the post office have all been missing for almost 5 minutes.
5: Get away from that desk, you. Drop that telephone.
0: Listen.
12: I don't care if Washington, D.C. has been bombed by the Martians. I want you out of this office in 2 minutes. Albert, cast those extras. Pop, you get out your fire.
0: Oh, you're not being reasonable.
12: I'm not interested in the other papers. Just get out of here before I go start.

0: Hey, Pop! Hey, Pop!
1: Oh, hello, Sereny. Where have you been?
0: I've been trying to make up my mind whether to come up or not. When you left me hanging on the phone, I thought you was insulting me. Hey, how come you aren't on the desk?
1: Oh, I'm Ken.
0: Are you kidding?
1: Oh, it's been coming. I really had the place jumping. You should have seen me, Sweeney. It was like the San Francisco earthquake. Oh, I need a drink. How about... keep forgetting. Isn't any Burleys anymore?
2: No. Just a big hole in the ground.
1: Let's walk over. I want to browse around.
2: Pop, there's nothing to see.
1: Well, let's take a snoop anyway. Just for old time's sake.
2: Well, okay, Pop, let's cross. We got the light.
1: Well, will you look at that? Who'd ever thought that less than 10 minutes ago there was a building here?
2: Yeah.
1: Let's climb down and have a look, Sweeney.
0: Well, what for, Pop? It's getting dark, you know. We'll break our necks.
1: Sweeney, where's your old reporter spirit? Come on.
0: Okay, but I don't see what you expect to... My ankle.
1: Easy, easy.
2: Clean as a bone.
1: Well, let's walk around a bit. See anything?
0: No, just rocks, pieces of the foundation. I'll bet you... Pop, wait a minute.
1: What?
0: Will you look at this? So small, I almost missed it.
1: I'll be a son of a... A perfect scale model of Burleys. Less than 4 inches tall.
0: What do you suppose this is doing here?
1: I don't know.
3: Can I help you, gentlemen?
0: Wait, Will. What are you doing down here?
3: I'm looking for my model. Thank you for finding it.
1: Oh, this is yours, is it?
3: Certainly. Now, if you'll be kind enough to hand it to me, I'll just put it back in my suitcase.
2: You better give it to him, Pop.
1: All right.
3: Thank you. There we are. Thank you, gentlemen.
1: I thought you just went in for model trains.
3: I have always been preoccupied with tiny things, but lately I've been branching out. Well, I really must be going. Thank you very much.
2: He's as loony as a bat.
0: The geniuses are all crazy. I read it in the book.
1: Sweeney, you get a look in that suitcase.
0: Sure, I seen it when he opened it in the bar this morning.
1: I mean just now.
0: Oh, why?
1: This morning when he opened his suitcase, he had a little round tube and a set of model trains in it. Nothing else.
0: So?
1: This time he had 3 other models.
0: For what?
1: Nothing. Except they happened to be models of the Empire State, Penn Station, and the United States Post Office.
2: There he goes down the block, Pop.
1: Wait for me. Come back here.
2: He's starting to run.
1: Here's a cab. Come on.
4: Back to Mac.
1: Catch up with that little guy running down on the block. Make it fast.
4: Okay, Mac.
1: There he is. Hold it, cabby. Hold it. Come on, Sweeney.
4: Hey, how about my dough? Hey, you bum.
3: Stop, gentlemen. Stop, I warn you.
2: Hey, Pop. He's got that little tube out of his suitcase. He's pointing.
1: Grab him, Sweeney.
2: All right, give me that thing. Let go of my arm.
4: Give it to me.
2: There.
3: I warn you.
1: Never mind the warnings. Just you come along with us. We're going to have a little talk. Take him up to the office, Sweeney.
2: Pop.
1: What?
2: Where's the taxi?
1: What?
2: The taxi.
3: If you look at the curb, you'll find your taxi.
2: Jumping saints. Pop, look at it.
3: Now, gentlemen, perhaps the world will believe in the validity of the Pertwee system of infinite acceleration.

0: All right, Hannibal, now you start talking.
1: I won't.
0: Hold his hand, Sweeney.
2: That's a pleasure.
0: Well, Hannibal?
1: Let me out of this office.
0: Talk.
1: Never.
0: Sweeney, where's the tube?
3: It's right here, Pop.
0: Now, Hannibal, I give you 5 seconds to talk, after which I'm turning this tube on you for a taste of your own medicine. Now, think it over. 1, 2.
1: No.
0: 3.
1: I hate them. Why should I save them?
0: 4.
1: All right. Put it away, please.
0: That's better. Now, how did you do it?
1: Many years ago, Einstein posed the theory that if an object were sufficiently accelerated, it would gradually flatten out and eventually disappear altogether. Working on this approach, I evolved a method of accelerating the atoms within the molecules, setting an object spinning in 4 rather than 3 dimensions. For many years, I tried to sell my idea to the railroad for condensing freight and storage.
0: And you stop the thing spinning with this little tube?
1: The tube sends out a whirling ring of electrons which engulf the object.
0: Why did you turn it on those buildings?
1: I was driven to it. Only something dramatic could shock the world into realizing my greatness.
0: But you restore them. You brought back Grant's tomb.
1: I can restore them, yes.
0: Not can, Hannibal. Will.
1: On one condition.
0: Well?
1: That your paper give me full credit for my scientific achievement. Front page, pictures, a complete story.
0: It's a deal.
2: Wait a minute, Pop. We don't even work for this paper anymore, remember?
0: We'll take care of that little matter, Sweeney. Mr. Coleman, this is Pop Atterby. You've just rehired me. Now, if you'd care to step down the hall into my new office, I think I can show you something make your hair stand on end. I have 3 missing buildings in my desk drawer.
2: Well?
0: He's on fire. Says he's coming down here to have me committed to an institution.
4: Fine. All right, Atterby. All right. What's going on here? I fired you. I ordered you off these premises. If this is a joke,
0: Mr. Coleman, you see these models?
4: What about them?
0: What would you say if I were to tell you that these 5-inch models are actually the Empire State, Penn Station, the United States Post Office, and Burley's Bar, and a taxicab, all compressed 500 times, that there are people in them so tiny they can't see them, that even time is so compressed inside these buildings that movement is impossible?
4: This is insanity. Who is this man?
0: Sit down, Coleman. The show hasn't even started yet. Sweeney, put the taxicab out in the middle of the floor.
4: Okay, Pop.
0: Now, stand back. Hannibal, here's the tube. Now, do your stuff.
1: Stand back. Now.
4: Good Lord. I don't believe it. It's getting bigger.
1: I reverse the polarity of the spin very gradually.
5: You lousy bum!
4: Hey, where am I? Hey, what happened? How did my cab get in this office?
0: Take it easy, George.
4: What is this? Who are you? Hey, ain't you the fare that skipped out on me? Hey, what is this, a bug house?
0: Well, Mr. Coleman,
6: I don't understand.
0: But you do believe.
6: Well, yes, I saw it right before my eyes.
0: Okay, well, then here's the deal. You give our boy Hannibal a front page spread with pictures. He'll take these other buildings back to the original sites and restore them just like they were, with our cameras getting exclusive shots. Now, is it a bargain?
4: Is it a bargain? I may not be the best newspaper man in the world, but this is the biggest thing since Noah's Ark. You're rehired as city editor at your old salary.
0: My old salary?
4: All right. Plus a 500 bonus.
0: Well, it's a deal. Sweeney, call composing. Tell them to double the size of the front page. Have them hold it for a red done of full-page headline. Got that?
4: Right.
0: Hello, Albert. This is Pop. Listen, I want all photographers up in my office right away. Call the search. Tell that girl to have Columbia send a battery of big shots over to the former site of Penn Station. Poppy, Mac. I'm busy, George. Sweeney, what's the word?
4: Mr.
0: All right. What is it?
4: All I want to know is, how do I get my hack out of this office?

0: You have just heard another adventure in time, space, and the unknown world of the future. The world of...
1: Dimension!
0: How would you like to leave your home and friends for a trip that might last for 10 years? Or forever? You'll hear all about it on Dimension X next week when we present Shanghai. Today, Dimension X has presented The Professor Was a Thief, an adaptation by George Lefferts, and a story by L. Ron Hubbard. Featured in the cast were Arthur Maitland as Pop, John Larkin as Sweeney, and John Gibson as the Professor. Your host was Norman Rose. 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

0: No. No, stay where you are. Do not break the stillness of this moment. For this is a time of mystery. A time when imagination is free and moves forward swiftly, silently. This is the haunting hour.
1: Remember Hugo Carteret? Why, of course you do. The brilliant criminologist and charming gentleman who had such a wonderful flair for solving crimes, which carried a hint of the macabre and savored of the supernatural. He died back in the 20s, and they say that everybody from the 400 of Park Avenue to the 400,000 of the Bowery and Hell's Kitchen came to his funeral. Anyway, Hugo Carteret left his memoirs, and the very first chapter deals with an infamous crime, which in June of the year 1922 threw all of New York City into an uproar of horror. Such was the case of the Lonesome Corpse. Greystone Park used to be the private estate of old Caleb Greystone, eccentric recluse and, incidentally, millionaire many times over. When Caleb died, he willed the estate to the city of New York. The city fathers, properly grateful, promptly converted the estate into a park. It was public in that it was open to the public. But it had a private look, because a 15-foot wall of polished stone completely surrounded it. One day, back in June of 22, a big car drove up to the only entrance. In the back seat of the limousine was William Marsden, wealthy lawyer and executor of the Greystone Estate, and he had come to inspect the ground.
2: You wait here in the car, Edward.
3: Yes, Mr. Marsden. Will you be long, sir?
2: I don't think that's any of your business. I pay you to chauffeur me around, not to ask me questions.
3: Yes, sir. I was only bringing up the fact that it's getting dark, and you said you had to be at the plaza by 9.
2: I'm perfectly able to take care of my own business, Edward. I'll mind mine, and you mind yours. You wait here in the car till I'm through in the park. Understand?
3: Yes, Mr. Marsden.

0: Hey, Joe.
1: Yeah?
0: How do you suppose that big shot lawyer Marston disappeared? Think his chauffeur had something to do with it?
1: I don't know, Tom.
0: I don't get it. He tells his chauffeur to wait, walks into this here park, and never comes out. Chauffeur hears a scream inside the park, and that's all.
1: You're scared too easy, Tom. Nine, that's nice. Just broke my shovel. Well, I have to go over to the tool house and get another one.
0: But, Joe, the tool house is way over the other end of the park.
1: So what?
0: It's getting dark. It ain't healthy to be in this place after dark. Let's knock off, Joe. We can finish digging these flower beds tomorrow.
1: If we knock off, we'll both be looking for a new gardener job tomorrow. Andrew, the superintendent, told us to finish up tonight. And that's what we got to do.
0: Look, Joe, don't leave me. I got an idea there's something running around this park we don't know nothing about. When I think of that lawyer Marston, I...
1: So, you're seeing ghosts now, huh, Tom? Well, there ain't no ghost or nothing else that can scare Joe Donetti. You wait for me here. If you see a boogeyman, why, just offer him a drink and ask him to stick around, eh?
2: Extra, extra, great stall park, claim second victim. Park gardener leaves companion for tool house and never returns. Police calling Hugo Carter at a public demand solution. We are about it here, eh?
3: Police headquarters, Sergeant Hogan speaking. What? You saw a light floating around in Greystone Park? What kind of a light? Purple, eh? You see anything else? What? A white ghost walking down the park road, eh? All right, don't get excited. We'll send a squad car to investigate right away.
4: Hello, Sergeant Hogan.
3: Oh, hello, Mr. Carteret. Miss Smith.
4: Oh, I see you know my special assistant.
5: Of course he does, Hugo. The sergeant and I are old friends. We met at the policeman's ball.
4: Keeping you busy these days, Sergeant?
3: Busy? Mr. Carteret, we sure need your help in this case. The commissioner's going nuts inside. And you ought to hear the double talk coming in over this wire. This Greystone Park business has got the people living around there walking around in circles. They're seeing everything from the King of the Pixies to the ghost of my great-grandmother.
5: I don't wonder. I've been working up a few shivers about it myself.
4: Is Commissioner Williams in, Sergeant?
3: Yeah. Go right into his office, Mr. Carteret. He's expecting you.
4: Thank you.
3: Here comes another screwball report.
4: Come on, Ann.
3: Police headquarters. Sergeant Hogan speaking. What? You heard some kind of animal howling in Greystone Park? What kind of animal?
6: So Joe Donetti left you to get a new shovel, eh, Farrell? And then a little later, you heard a scream.
0: Yes, sir. It come from far off, and it must have been Joe.
6: Oh, hello, Hugo. Miss Smith?
4: Commissioner?
6: Well, I guess that'll be all, Farrell. Stay pretty close to home, though. We may need you later.
0: Yes, sir.
6: Oh, that was Tom Farrell, the gardener. Hard to get anything out of him. He's so jittery. He's convinced there's some kind of murdering thing running around loose in that park. So is Mars and the chauffeur. And I'm convinced they're both telling straight stories.
4: I trust you searched the park thoroughly, Commissioner.
6: Oh, of course I have, Hugo. Had a detail, practically scrape every foot of the area with a fine-tooth comb.
5: And you found nothing, Commissioner Williams?
6: Nothing. Until yesterday morning.
4: Oh, you have a clue?
6: Yes, if you want to call it that, Hugo. But, well, it's almost incredible. Fantastic on the face of it. Hugo, we need your help badly. We're at our wits' ends down here, and I haven't even asked for you.
4: Naturally, Commissioner, I'd be delighted. There's a touch of the macabre and supernatural here that I find very interesting. Don't you, Ann?
5: I'm not so sure.
4: Now then, Commissioner, you said something about a clue.
6: Yes. Donetti, the missing gardener, was wearing hobnail shoes. The road was soft from the recent rain, and we were able to trace his footsteps as far as they went.
4: What do you mean, as far as they went?
6: I mean those footprints stopped dead in the middle of the road.
4: What?
6: Right next to Caleb Greystone's tomb in the center of the park. It was just as though some giant bird of prey picked Donetti up and carried him off.
4: But, my dear Williams, that doesn't make sense.
6: I know it doesn't, but it happened.
4: Donetti couldn't vanish like that, unless he had wings.
5: Maybe he does have wings now.
4: I can't get those footprints out of my mind. They interest me.
5: They scare me.
4: In fact, I think I'll stop in at Greystone Park and have a look at them.
5: You mean now?
4: Yes.
5: Oh, but Hugo, it's midnight, and there's something dangerous roaming around in that park. Something deadly. Why not wait until tomorrow in the daylight?
4: Because the things that happen in Greystone Park, Anne, seem to happen at night.

0: Well, here we are.
1: Yes. Peaceful, serene Greystone Park. The place that people just hate to leave.
0: You should have let me drop you at your apartment, Anne. This is no place for a girl.
1: Oh, no, Mr. Carteret. I'm going right with you.
0: Well, here's the gate. It's the only entrance or exit. Let's try it. Yeah. Neatly locked with a heavy iron chain and padlock.
1: The police want to keep people out, and I think it's a wonderful idea.
0: Either that or they want to keep something in.
1: The thing in this park couldn't be stopped by chains or padlocks.
0: Well, they're not going to stop us either. Here, Anne, I'll boost you up to the top of this stone wall and climb up myself. Come on. There you are. How's the view up there?
1: Oh, lovely.
0: Now then, Mr. Carteret, let's see what kind of a second-story man you are. I haven't done this since I was a boy. This wall is higher than it looks. You all right, Anne?
1: Just dandy.
0: Well, now, I'll drop down and then catch you. All right, Anne. Just let yourself go.
1: All right, but don't miss.
0: There you are.
1: Shh, listen, what was that?
0: Only the wind.
1: Why, I thought I heard someone calling.
0: Why, Anne... You're trembling.
1: You're telling me. Hugo, where are we going?
0: Up this road until we reach the place where that missing gardener's footprints stop.
1: Right next to that big square tomb in the center of the park, according to Commissioner Williams.
0: Mm-hmm. That's the Greystone Mausoleum. All that remains of old Caleb Greystone, the philanthropist, lies within it. And that's the statue of old Caleb himself, standing on the roof of the tomb.
1: Oh, how nice. I hope you realize that William Marsden and Joe Donetti walked along this same road at night, and they did...
0: What's wrong?
1: I felt a cold hand on my face.
0: That isn't a hand, it's a leaf on the end of a twig. Poor kid. You're frightened, aren't you?
1: Who, me? I'm scared to death. I'm so scared my hair's standing on end. It's ruined my permanent. Oh, Hugo.
0: What is it, Anne?
1: That statue on the top of the mausoleum. The statue of Caleb Greystone.
0: Yes. Well, what about it?
1: It moved.
0: What? Now, wait a minute, Anne.
1: Hugo, I tell you, it moved. I saw it lift one of its arms and turn its head in the moonlight.
0: Now, Anne, it's just that you're on edge. What you saw was a mirage brewed out of moonlight and your own imagination. That statue's made of stone. Stone statues don't move. Come on, we leave the road and go down this hollow. Well, here we are. Here's the tomb. And here's Donetti's footprints, just as the commissioner said. They're pretty faint, but... Wait a minute.
1: What is it, Hugo?
0: Look up at that statue of Caleb Greystone. Up there on the mausoleum roof.
1: What about it?
0: Well, when we saw it on the other side of the hollow, it faced toward the road, didn't it?
1: Why, yes.
0: Now it's facing away from the road.
1: And it did move, Hugo. It did move.
0: More than that, Anne. While we lost sight of it down in that hollow, it turned completely around.

0: the strange phenomenon of the restless statue intrigued Hugo Carter at no end. Like a hound after his quarry, he scrambled to the roof of the mausoleum and made a thorough examination of both the statue and the roof in the moonlight. He reported his findings to Police Commissioner Williams, and the next morning, in the light of day, they revisited the scene.
1: You two up there had better be careful. That roof's slippery.
2: Oh, we'll be all right, Anne. Here, Commissioner. Watch what happens when I grasp this statue.
3: Yeah. Interesting, Hugo. It turns loosely on that upright bar.
2: Yes. And I've no doubt that old Caleb Greystone is turning down below in his tomb at this sacrilege we're committing on his image. You know what, Commissioner?
3: What?
2: This statue isn't marble through and through. It's merely a marble surface on a light aluminum base. A man could lift it right off this support and walk off with it over his shoulder.
3: Yes, he could. Not that it proves anything. But these scratches on this polished stone roof, May, almost looks as though they led to the door of the crypt on the other end of the roof.
2: It's hard to tell. I tried the door of the crypt last night. It was locked. Well, it's still locked.
3: Hey, it's a massive tomb. Big enough to take care of 20 dead millionaires.
2: Yes, you'd think old Caleb Greystone would be pretty lonely down there.
3: And his condition would be lonely anywhere. Well, Hugo, where do we go from here?
2: Let's have a talk with the park superintendent, Commissioner. His office is over there on the left. Maybe he'll be able to throw a little light on the proceedings. As the old saying goes, you never can tell.
3: Well, Mr. Andrews, this is Hugo Carteret, the criminologist, and his special assistant, Miss Smith.
1: How do you do?
2: Andrews, how do you
4: do? Oh, yes, I've heard of you. How do you do?
3: As superintendent of the Greystone Park, Mr. Andrews, we thought you might give us a little information on that tomb.
4: Always glad to help the police, Commissioner Williams.
3: Thank you. Now then, has that statue of Caleb Greystone always faced the road?
4: Why, yes, as far as I know.
2: It doesn't now, Mr. Andrews. You can see for yourself through the window.
4: Why, bless my soul, you're right, Mr. Carter. Now, how do you suppose that happened?
3: That's what we hope to find out.
2: Interesting idea to build a statue of yourself and put it on your own mausoleum.
4: Mr. Greystone had it made in memory of himself as a reminder to the public that he had converted his private estate into a park for their benefit.
2: Mm-hmm. Somewhat of an egotist, huh?
1: And from what the newspaper files say, eccentric. They practically accused old Caleb of dealing in black magic and selling his soul to the devil.
3: Well, I understand the whole family was rather peculiar, Mr. Andrews.
4: Well, yes, I suppose it's true. There were all sorts of rumors. Old Caleb was the eldest son, and he hated the rest of his family. Cheated them out of the family fortune, they say. It's said that he drove his own brother Arthur into poverty.
3: Yes, I remember the case. Arthur Greystone disappeared. Bureau of Missing Persons never did locate him.
2: Mr. Andrews, that mausoleum out there is a pretty massive affair. Is old Caleb the only one buried there?
4: Yes. As I said, he hated the rest of the family. He specified in his will that only he was to be buried there.
1: That wasn't very hospitable of him.
2: So old Caleb has that whole place all to himself, huh?
3: What are you getting at, Hugo?
1: Yes, that's what I'd like to know, too.
2: Oh, nothing. Nothing at all. It's just that these cases of abnormal psychology interest me. Yes, Commissioner, they interest me no end.

0: Come in.
1: Oh, hello, Anne.
2: Hello, Hugo. Relaxing at the piano, I see.
0: Yes. Would you like me to stop?
2: No, I like that melody you're playing.
0: So do I. You know, music brings a certain clarity to the jumbled mind. It resolves things. It's a mental lullaby. Where have you been, Anne?
2: Down at police headquarters. Poor Commissioner Williams.
0: Why poor Commissioner Williams?
2: Every newspaper in town is clamoring either for a solution to this Greystone Park mystery or a new police commissioner.
0: Yes, I know. It's a pity. You know, Anne, Frank Williams is not only a gentleman, he's our friend. I think the time has come for us to try and crack this case.
2: The time has come, all right, but how?
0: Well, we've seen the outside of Caleb Greystone's tomb. It might be interesting to have a look at the inside.
2: The inside?
0: Yes. I've got an idea that's where our solution lies.
2: But how are you going to get in? That door of the crypt on the roof is locked tight.
0: Well, Anne, if I may boast a little, I have a certain skill with burglar tools.
2: Yes, I know, but you can't go there in broad daylight and burglarize somebody's mausoleum.
0: I don't propose to go there in broad daylight.
2: You mean we're going tonight?
0: I mean I'm going tonight. I'm taking you home right after dinner.
2: Oh, no, you don't. You need someone to hold your flashlight. And besides, I'm just mad about mausoleum. Oh, it's a lovely evening. And outside of this storm, it's just as black as...
0: Oh, look out, Anne. This stone roof is slippery. Careful now. The door of the crypt is right over here. Now, keep your flashlight trained right on this lock. But wait a minute. How did that happen?
2: How did what happen?
0: Why, the door of the crypt is unlocked.
2: Unlocked?
0: Yes. Somebody's been here ahead of us.
2: Oh, dear. It's awfully dark down there. What are we going to do now?
0: We're going inside.
2: But... there may be someone in there.
0: Well, I'll find out. You wait out here.
2: Oh, no, Hugo Carteret. I'm not going to stand out here alone. I'm going in with you.
0: Have it your own way. We'll take this hammer with us. It may come in handy. Careful now. There are stairs leading down into the crypt. You stay close to me.
2: Hugo, I'm practically hugging you to death right now. Oh, it's cold in here.
0: Well, it's dry at any rate.
2: It's dark as pitch. I can't see a thing.
0: Here, Anne, you take the hammer. Let me have the flashlight. Now, let's have a look.
2: Oh, Hugo, look. There are two men lying there on the floor. They must be...
0: Yes. The two men have disappeared in Greystone Park. William Marsden and Joe Donetti.
2: Are they?
0: Yes, I'm afraid they are. Oh, poor devils. Nobody would think of looking for them in here.
2: How were they killed?
0: They've got deep red marks around their throats. Typical of some kind of strangling cord.
2: Oh, it's horrible. Why were they brought here? Why would anybody want to do a thing like this?
0: The motive, Anne, like everything else in this tragic case, was abnormal. I'm beginning to see now why. Anne, listen.
2: Footsteps on the roof. Someone's up there.
0: Yes.
2: By the crypt door. Hugo, do you think it's the restless statue?
0: Perhaps. I do know it's the killer. Annie's coming down the steps. Put out that flashlight and flatten yourself against the wall.

0: Good evening. Oh, come now, I know you're in here. I can see in the dark better than you think. I have eyes like a cat. I saw you coming through the trees. I left the crypt door open for you. You walked right in, you fools. You walked right in.
1: Who are you?
0: Why, my name is Arthur Greystone. This is the Greystone tomb. I live here with my friend.
2: So you killed these two men?
0: Yes, it was lonesome here. I wanted my brother Caleb over there in the casket to have company. He wanted to sleep alone in this big, beautiful mausoleum. It was so selfish of him, so selfish. But now he has two others to sleep with him. And soon he'll have four.
2: You took the statue of your brother off the supporting rod, didn't you, Arthur? It was light enough to carry. You hid it here in the tomb and posed as your brother's statue. In the dark, your victims couldn't see that the statue was alive. You dropped a cord around their necks as they passed below.
0: You're very clever, my friend. No, I wouldn't move if I were you. I have the strangling cord here in my hand, and I'm very good at using it.
1: Why did you do all this?
0: My brother Caleb cheated me in life, drove me into poverty. Then he tried to cheat me even in death. He built this tomb and willed that only he would sleep here.
2: This is your idea of revenge, filling his tomb with sleeping companions.
0: Yes, I waited years to get even. Caleb wanted to be alone. Now he'll never be alone. He'll never be able to realize his dying wish. Well, this talk has been very pleasant. Yes, indeed, but now we must get to work.
1: What do you...
0: I'll take you first, young lady. Please don't try to resist. I assure you I'm very strong. And really, I don't want to make you suffer.
3: Look out, Anne!
4: No.
3: I can't drive me with your bare side, will you?
4: No.
3: You fool,
4: I can't hold
3: you. I kill you with my bare hands!
4: Oh, yeah.
3: I'm stronger than you, do you hear?
5: I'll
2: bring
5: you around
2: this way! Nice work, Anne. You handle a hammer like a carpenter.
5: Oh, Hugo, I'm afraid I killed him.
2: No, you just stunned him, that's all, Anne. I'll tie him up in his own cord in a moment. But first, let's have a good look at him with this flashlight. Lift that white hood of his, will you, Anne?
5: Hugo, it's Tom Farrell, the gardener.
6: And so ended the case of the lonesome corpse, and another chapter in the memoirs of Hugo Carteret. Arthur Greystone had disappeared, only to reappear close to his brother's mausoleum as Tom Farrell, the gardener, a convenient alias. And the city of New York breathed a certain relief when this murderer, obsessed and poisoned by his macabre idea of revenge, finally went to the chair.

shadows and stillness, mystery weaves a spell of strangest fascination, charging the mind with doubt and fear. For mystery is a strange companion, a living memory. In the Haunted.

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0: In October 1971, 6 months after they had left the launching base on the moon, two ships of the Mars Space Fleet landed on the southern ice cap of the Red Planet, leaving the remaining freighters to continue encircling it in free orbit. That same afternoon, Jet, our captain, and Mitch, chief engineer, stepped onto the surface of Mars for the first time. Then, without warning, when the two men were more than 1,000 yards from the Discovery, a thick fog enveloped them. The ship's landing light was switched on in the hope that it would serve as a beacon. And in spite of Lemmy's protests as to their position as checked by radio fixes, Jet and Mitch declared they could see the light. But a few seconds later, it was clear that whatever light they were following, it was not that of the flagship. Lemmy, listen.
1: Huh?
0: That noise. Can't you hear it?
1: Yes. That's the same noise we heard just as we was coming into land. The noise Jet said caused
0: Jet,
1: him to...
0: Jet, can you hear me? Jet!
2: Leave me alone, Doc. Can't you see I'm tired?
0: Tired? What do you mean?
2: I want to sleep, but it's warm.
0: Jet, it's not tiredness that makes you feel sleepy. It's the cold.
2: I must lie down. I must lie down.
0: No, Jet, don't. For heaven's sakes, don't lie down.
2: Oh, sleep. It is a gentle thing, beloved from pole to pole.
1: Aye? If you're all me, you're up the pole.
0: Jet, do you hear me? Don't go to sleep.
1: And Mitch, what about Mitch? Is he asleep and all?
2: Sleep that knits up the raveled sleeve of care.
1: A nice time to start knitting. What's he talking about?
0: Jet, listen to me. You're nowhere near the ship. There is no orange light. You must find your way back. Do you hear? Jet, do you hear me?
1: He's not answering. He must be asleep already. They both must be.
0: If they are, Lemmy, out there in that bitter cold, it'll be the end of both of them.
1: Then we'd better go out and look for him.
0: That's what I intend doing. Frank should have one of the transport trucks over here within 45 minutes. Keep calling Jet on the radio, will you?
3: Yeah.
0: Meanwhile, I'll get my suit on and be all ready for Frank when he comes.
4: Hello, flagship number one calling.
1: Hello, Frank. Lemmy here.
4: Truck's all ready. Will you send me a direction signal, Lemmy? Fog's still as thick as pea soup over here.
1: Yes, mate. DF transmitter on. You better check your own set before you start moving. We don't want to lose you and all.
4: Any reply from Jet yet?
1: No, Frank.
4: All right, Lemmy. I'll call you just as soon as I'm in the truck.
1: Right. Did you hear all that, Doc?
0: Yes, Lemmy. Let's hope Jet and Mitch are still where they were when we last heard from them. If they've wandered further away, our chances of finding them are pretty slim. I'll let you out now.
3: Thanks, Lemmy.
1: Main door. Contact. Can you see the truck, Doc?
3: No, not the truck, but I can see its headlight.
1: Now, wait a minute. You're sure it is its light? Jet and Mitch thought they were seeing our light, but they weren't.
3: Frank, switch it off, will you?
4: It's off.
3: Now switch on again.
4: There you are.
3: That's it, all right. Okay, Lemmy, let down the ladder.
1: Ladder, contact.
3: About to descend to ground. Touching down now. Now making my way over to the truck.
4: The airlock's open, Doc. You can step straight in.
3: Thanks, Frank, but I'll ride outside. Start her up and let's get going.
4: Right. Here we go.
1: Good luck, boys.
3: Thanks, Lemmy. We'll need it.
1: Yes, Doc.
3: How are we doing?
1: Well, the latest fix puts you off a mile northwest of number one, bearing 226 degrees.
4: Then we must be pretty close to where they were when we last heard from them.
3: And slow down, Frank. We don't want to risk running over them.
1: What's visibility like out there?
3: About 10 yards, Lemmy. The fog seems to be a lot thinner over here.
1: Well, it's still as thick as it ever was over here. And it seems to be getting dark. And oh, hey, Doc, hadn't you better get inside that truck?
3: I'm not cold yet, Lemmy.
1: Well, you watch it, boy. We don't want you to freeze.
3: If it gets too cold, I'll slip into the airlock and warm up.
4: I say, Doc, the fog's definitely thinning. Headlight's shining way ahead now.
3: So I can see. Hey, Frank, hold it. Stop. Stop the truck. Project the light down a little.
4: All right.
3: That's it. See, there, directly in front of us.
4: Yes, it's them. All in a heap on the ground.
3: I'll go on ahead, Frank. You come as quickly as you can make it. Hey, Lemmy, are you listening? We found them.
1: Yes, Doc. I heard you.
3: Nearly up to them now. Hey, Jet, Mitch, can you hear me? This is Matthews. Jet.
1: Well, Doc?
3: They don't reply, Lemmy. They just lie here, motionless. Frank, come on out.
4: Be right with you, Doc. Just leaving the airlock.
1: Doc, do you think they're frozen?
3: I don't think the temperature has dropped far enough for that yet.
4: Right, Doc, here I am.
3: Good. Help me get them into the truck, Frank. There's room in the cargo section. They'll be comfortable enough there until we can get them back to the ship.
4: Yes.
3: So we'll take Mitch first. And go easy, Frank. We mustn't damage his suit.

0: Thanks, Lemmy. Now give me a hand with Jet, will you? Help me get him over to his bunk.
1: Sure, Doc.
0: That's it. Now, lay him down gently.
1: Yeah, yeah, yeah.
0: Fine. I'll get his suit off while you give Frank a hand with Mitch.
1: Yes, Doc.
2: All right, Frank boy. Over here. Blimey, these suits feel chilly, don't they? And look at the condensation on them.
3: It's cold out there, Lemmy. Darn cold, and it'll stay that way until the sun rises again.
2: Yeah, easy does it. That's it. Now, will you take his suit off, or will I?
3: You got those hot drinks Doc told you to have ready?
2: Oh, of course I have.
3: Well, then you better get them, Lemmy. I'll deal with Jet's suit.
2: Right. I expect you could do with a drink yourself, couldn't you?
3: I certainly could, but let's tend to Jet and Mitch first.
0: So, Doc. Thanks, Lemmy. Just put them down, will you? And leave them in the vacuum flask. Don't pour them yet.
2: How are they, Doc? To me, they just seem to be asleep. Can't you wake them up?
0: No, Lemmy, I can't. And until their temperature gets back to normal, I'm not even going to attempt to.
2: Is it that low, then?
0: Yes. Lower than I could possibly have imagined.
2: Go on. Then, aren't they likely to have frostbite or something?
0: Strangely enough, except for the drop in body temperature and the deep sleep that's overtaken them, there seems to be nothing wrong.
2: Huh.
0: It's the case of Whittaker all over again.
2: Wait, how do you mean?
0: Oh, Frank here will know what I mean.
2: Me, Doc?
0: Yes, Frank. Remember less than a week after we took off on this trip how you woke to find Whittaker apparently asleep on his feet?
3: Oh, will I ever forget it?
0: He was impossible to wake, too. It was hours before he came around. When he did, it was in his own good time and not because of anything I'd been able to do for him. I remember now, his temperature was abnormally low.
2: As low as Jet's and Mitch's?
0: Oh, no, Lemmy, not quite. But it might well have been. It was a couple of hours before I got to him. And by then, his temperature could have well started to arise again. And it continued to do so until it reached normal, and he woke up.
2: Just as though he'd had nothing more than a good night's sleep.
0: Yeah.

0: to be behaving in just the same way.
1: Well, Doc, they've been out in the cold. People's temperatures do drop, and they do get sleepy when they've been exposed to severe cold.
0: Yes, Lenny, but it wasn't that severe.
1: Then why did they go into that stupor? Why did they collapse out there on the ice?
0: If I knew the answers to those questions, Lemmy, I'd be glad to give them to you. But only Jet and Mitch know exactly what happened out there, and until they wake up, we can only guess at the truth.

0: Hey, look, Frank. The fog's gone. It's as clear as crystal outside now. I wonder what caused it to come up so quick. And it didn't stay long, did it?
1: Yeah, it must be something to do with a sudden drop in temperature that comes with the approach of nightfall.
0: You think so? Seems more like a low cloud to me. Drifting by at ground level.
1: Maybe, Lemmy.
0: Hey, look at that star, almost on the horizon. That's the Earth, isn't it?
1: Yes, Lemmy. The Earth. The evening star of Mars.
0: I wonder if anybody up there is looking at us right now.
1: I expect so. But this part of the planet will soon be in total darkness and no longer visible to the people up there. It'll be the other side they'll be concentrating on.
0: Yeah, it don't seem possible that that little disk of light could be covered with cities.
1: Yeah.
0: And in every city, thousands of houses. And in all them houses, millions of people. It makes you feel all peculiar inside, doesn't it?
1: Yes. Shall we go over to the navigational telescope and take a closer look at home before she dips below the horizon?
2: Hey, Frank, Lemmy.
0: Not now, mate. Doc's calling. Come in. Hey, Doc, the fog's completely cleared out there now.
2: Never mind that, Lemmy. I think Jet's about to wake up. His temperature's almost back to normal, and he was stirring a few moments ago.
0: How about Mitch?
2: Still sound asleep. Hello, Jet.
3: Oh, hello, Doc. Where am I?
2: In the Discovery, lying on your own bunk.
3: Well, how did I get here?
2: Frank and I went out and brought you in. Mitch, too.
3: What was I doing meanwhile?
2: Sleeping, apparently.
3: Sleeping? The last thing I remember, Mitch and I were outside, lost in a thick fog.
2: That's right.
3: And then we saw the ship's light and began to walk towards it, and then...
2: And then what, Jet?
3: Well, I'm not sure. I felt so terribly tired.
2: You both felt so tired. You and Mitch lay down on the ice and fell asleep. And you slept soundly until now.
3: But
2: what was the light you saw, Jet?
3: The light?
2: Yes. At first you thought it was the light of this ship. But it was orange, not white. And far from guiding you here, it led you away from us. In completely the wrong direction.
3: Yes, I remember now. When it shone on us, we felt warm. And it was that that made us so sleepy.
2: Didn't you hear Lemmy and I calling you over the radio?
3: In a vague kind of way, yes, I did.
2: And why didn't you answer us, instead of giving us a list of quotations about sleep?
3: Did I? What were they?
2: One was about sleep being beloved from pole to pole.
0: And the other was about knitting.
2: Sleep that knits up the raveled sleeve of care.
0: That's it.
3: Strange I should remember that after all these years.
2: Oh?
3: I've completely forgotten it until now. Methought I heard a voice cry, sleep no more. Macbeth doth murder sleep. The innocent sleep. Sleep that knits up the raveled sleeve of care. Funny I can remember that. I don't remember saying it when I was outside, though. Oh, gosh, I feel cold.
0: Here you are, mate. You drink this.
3: Oh, thanks, Lemmy.
2: Jet, what was the light you saw? The orange one?
3: I don't know. We were so sure it was the light of the ship.
2: Even when you got right up to it?
3: Yes, Doc. It was about the same height from the ground.
2: Did it throw a beam?
3: A beam?
2: Yeah.
3: No, come to think of it, it didn't. Not a beam like the headlight of the ship.
2: And that didn't strike you as strange?
3: By that time, Doc, I felt so sleepy, I just didn't care about anything, so long as I could sleep.
2: And how about when you did? Did you have any peculiar dreams? Like the one you had when Whittaker died?
3: No, not like that. It was a pleasant dream.
2: But you did dream. What about?
3: I was walking across a hot, sandy desert.
2: Yeah.
3: An orange-colored sun was in the sky, and its rays permeated me with a soft warmth.
2: Uh-huh.
3: Then, suddenly, I topped a rise. I found myself gazing down at a shallow valley. It was so long, it stretched from horizon to horizon. It was filled with what appeared to be a forest of plants, like sticks of rhubarb, with blue-green leaves and reddish-purple stalks. But they were about 6 feet high. They grew so thick, there couldn't have been more than a few inches between them. Then, right in the center of the valley was a city, built of

0: red stone or mud. I couldn't tell from where I was. All the houses were rectangular in shape, with flat roofs. And they were built terrace fashion, like those old pueblos you find in Southwest America.
1: Were there any people there?
0: Well, if there were, I didn't see any. Well, the place seemed to be a ruin, and the rhubarb forest had grown right up to its walls.
1: Oh, it was a walled city.
0: Well, in a way, yes.
1: How do you mean, in a way? Either it was walled or it wasn't.
0: Well, what I took to be walls at first turned out to be the sides of a colossal artificial plateau on which the city was built.
1: Oh.
0: You know, the rhubarb had even got up there. I could see it growing on the rooftops.
1: Seems to me you dreamt about Babylon and the Hanging Garden.
0: Then I heard the voices.
1: The voices?
2: Go on, Jeff.
0: Pathetic, wailing voices. Oh, they were dreadful to hear. It was as though they were crying out for help, for me to help them.
1: Well, what help did they want?
0: Well, they wanted me to take them somewhere. Home, they said.
2: But you didn't see anybody?
0: No, Doc. Only the city. And the blue and red forest, waving in the gentle breeze.
1: Hmm. Oh, bloody. Of course you heard voices. It was me and Frank.
0: What?
1: Well, just before you woke up, we was watching the Earth sink below the horizon. And Frank said he'd like to take a look at Earth and home through the telescope before it dipped out of sight completely. You must have heard us, and our voices got all mixed up with your dream.
2: Yes, Lemmy, that sounds plausible enough.
0: Well, the dream was vivid enough. It seemed so real. But for those tragic voices coming from the city, it was so pleasant, so very pleasant. I was almost sorry to wake up, Doc, I can tell you.
1: Well, that makes a change. Most of the dreams we've all been having up to now have been so horrible you couldn't wake up fast enough.
0: How's Mitch, Doc? Did he dream too?
2: I don't know, Jet. He's not awake yet.
0: Pass me another drink, Lemmy. I still feel cold, deep down inside.
1: Yes, mate. One cup of tea. Coming up.

0: Mitch awoke from a dreamless sleep half an hour later, and as with Jet, seemed none the worse from his experience, except to complain of how cold his legs and feet were. But an hour after waking, he ceased to complain and was more his normal self. Frank, rather than risk venturing into the bitter cold of the Martian polar night, even to go the short distance between the airlock and the transport truck parked outside, spent the night with us. Next morning, when the early rising sun had rapidly warmed the thin atmosphere, Frank returned to his own ship to supervise the unloading of the equipment needed to carry the first party on its expedition down towards the Martian equator. An hour before sunset, all work ceased, and every man returned to his own ship to spend his second night on the Red Planet. On the third day, we were ready. The first expedition could now start out on its 3,000-mile journey.
1: Hello, Space Fleet. Flagship calling freighter number 2. Come in, please.
2: Hello, Flagship. Space Fleet freighter number 2 here, receiving you loud and clear.
1: Hello, number 2. How are things with you up there?
2: Fine, thanks, Skipper.
1: Oh, listen, number 2.
2: Yes, sir?
1: Tomorrow morning, the first party will be on its way. It's time to bring the third ship down.
2: Well, she's all ready. Just waiting for the word.
1: You can descend as soon as your position in free orbit is favorable for making the landing.
2: The boys can hardly wait.
1: And by the time you get down, Doc, Lemmy and I will be on our way in the land transport machines. Frank will be in charge while we're gone.
2: Yes, sir.
1: As soon as you've unloaded your cargo, you'll return to free orbit for another load and bring that down, too. Then Frank will start out after us with the second caravan, and you'll remain on the deck. Your ship will then become the main relay station between the land expedition and the rest of the fleet.
2: I quite understand, Skipper. Pity we won't be down there in time to give you a send-off.
1: Thanks, number 2. And good luck with the landing.
2: And good luck to you, too, sir.
1: Thank you. Well, Mitch, I think it's about time we started.
3: Well, we're all ready, Jeff. Doc and Lemmy are out there aboard the truck.
1: Grimshaw.
4: Sir.
1: We're off. And we leave you in charge of the Discovery. When number 2 gets down, one of his men will take over. And you can get back to number 1 and get ready to follow in our tracks with Frank's expedition in 4 or 5 days.
4: Yes, sir, and good luck. Take care of yourselves.
1: We will. We'll keep in touch. Now, let us out, will you?
4: Airlock. Contact.
5: Hello, Lemmy. Let me in, will you?
4: Right. Hey, you are, Cobber. I thought Jet would be riding in his truck.
3: No, Lemmy. I'm afraid you'll have to put up with me for the first couple of 100 miles anyway. And then we'll change round. Now shove over, mate, and let me get into the driving seat.
4: Yeah, sure.
3: I'll call up Jet, will you? See if he's ready to move off.
4: Hello, Jet. You settled in yet?
6: Hello, Lemmy. Ready to go whenever you are. You lead the way.
4: Okay, Mitch. Start her up.
3: Now, let's take it slowly. It's a long time since I handled one of these things. Let's see. Now, that's it. Now, power? Well, all okay in the motor department. Indicators all working. Brake off. Away we go.
4: And Jet's on his way, too. Look, he's falling in behind us.
3: Wacko! Well, Lemmy, this is it. Man's first exploration of Mars is about to begin. Now, take your last look at the Discovery. You won't be seeing her for some months.
4: How many miles are we going to cover on this trip?
3: Oh, roughly about 7,000.
4: Well, let's hope the truck's staying up to it. What do we do if we get a breakdown? We can't ring up a garage and ask them to fill a sink, can we?
3: Oh, Frank and his mechanics will only be a couple of days behind us. We just sit tight until he rolls up.
4: And how far do we go before we leave this ice behind and get down to where the climate is warmer?
3: Oh, about 400 miles. Maybe a little less.
4: Oh, the weight we're traveling, it would take us about 3.5 days, including the stops at night.
3: Well, that's about it, Lemmy. I don't think you can expect any change in the scenery for at least that time.
4: And what will it change to?
3: Well, that's what we'd like to know. That's what we're going to find out.

0: And so we set out across the glaring white wastelands of the South Polar ice cap towards the warmer climes of the temperate zone nearer the equator. The gray transport trucks, looking almost black against the gleaming white of the ice, resembled two lines of beetles slowly wending their way across a barrel of flour. There were three trucks in each caravan. First came the tractor, with its roomy, airtight cabin, in which sat its crew of two men, one to drive, the other to navigate. In tow was the living quarters vehicle, a huge, tank-like machine, which in its base carried the food, water, surveying tools, spare clothing, and other personal equipment essential for the trip. On the upper deck, hermetically sealed to the circular platform, were the living quarters themselves, looking like transportable Eskimo igloos. And finally came the cargo truck, carrying the necessary fuel, oxygen tanks, and other equipment too bulky to be stored beneath the living quarters. Soon the two great spaceships had been left far behind, until finally they disappeared from view over the horizon, and all contact with them, except by radio, was gone. We were alone, just the four of us, two in each caravan, slowly plowing our way across the great white desert. That first day, we covered 160 miles. At sunset, we stopped the trucks and prepared to bed down for the night. Darkness fell, and with it came the bitter cold of the Martian night. It was so cold outside that the heaters had to be turned on to full pressure to keep us from freezing, even within our double-skinned living quarters. All night, the two caravans stood under the black, diamond-studded sky while we slept. Next morning, half an hour after sunrise, we were on our way again, and by noon had covered another 70 miles.
1: Hello, Mitch. Jet calling.
2: Yeah, Jet. Hearing you.
1: We're going to halt. Stop your truck. We'll come up alongside you.
2: Right. What's up, Mitch? Something wrong? Not that I'm aware of, Lemmy.
1: We'll stop here for food.
2: Food? Oh, come to think of it, I can't do it a bite.
1: As soon as you've had your meal, Mitch, join me outside, will you? And bring the number one kit with you.
2: How about me, Jet? Can I come out too?
1: Not this time, Lemmy. Maybe next stop.
2: Just my luck. I'd like to go out and stretch my legs a bit.
3: Oh, never mind, Lemmy. By way of compensation, I'll get the meal ready and you can take it easy.
2: Oh, it's very nice of you, mate.
4: Hello, Landfleet. Polar Base calling. Come in, please.
2: Take it easy, did you say, Mitch? Hello, Frank. Barnett here. What can I do for you?
4: Number two's on its way. Present line of flight indicates she'll pass right over you. You should see her.
2: Oh? How high is she?
4: 2,000 feet.
2: Oh, then we could hardly miss her, could we? Thanks for the news, Frank. We'll keep a lookout. Hello, Jet. Lemmy here. Just had a call from base.
1: Yes, Lemmy. I heard it.
2: You want to talk to number two? I can hook you up.
1: No, Lemmy. Not now. I'll talk to him after he's landed.
2: Right. Yeah, wait a minute. That's number two approaching already.
3: Yeah, Lemmy. Well, she's traveling pretty fast, isn't she?
2: That's just what I was thinking. Blimey. Passed over us like a streak of lightning. Happy landings, boys, and keep your noses in at night. It's perishing cold down here.
3: Hello, Jet. Number two was pretty low and traveling fast, too.
1: Yes, Mitch.
3: I suppose she's all right.
1: Oh, they've got plenty of time to slow down to landing speed before they get to base. Tell Lemmy to keep in contact. Let me know when number two touches down.
3: Right.
2: Yes, mate.
3: Oh, thanks, Cobber.
2: Well, what'd you find out there?
3: Oh, we weren't looking for much, Lemmy. Just dug up a couple of samples of the soil, that's all.
2: Oh. Well, when do we move off?
3: Whenever you're ready. You drive, will you? I have to mark up the map, show the precise spot where the samples came from.
2: Right. Motor on. Hold on to your helmet. Here we go.
3: Any word from base about number two?
2: Yes, mate. She made a safe landing and the boys are already unloading her. Hello, base. Land fleet calling. Come in, please.
4: Hello, Lemmy. Hearing you.
2: Routine check. Coming up. I've now been traveling 2.5 days and have covered 327 miles. I've now stopped for midday meal. We'll continue journey northwards within 1 hour.
4: Check.
2: How about you? You got anything to report?
4: Number two is on his way down with the second load of supplies. Should be landing within 2 hours and the ship should pass right over you again.
2: When do you start out after us, Frank?
4: Shouldn't be long now. Pretty well everything we need is already loaded in our trucks and the tractor's all hooked up. As soon as number two gets down again, we'll transfer the final load, and with luck, we'll start out at dawn tomorrow.
2: Good show, mate. We'll keep a lookout for number two. I'll let you know as soon as we sight her.
4: Thanks, Lemmy. Hear from you later, then.
2: Yes, mate.
1: Put Mitch on, will you, please?
3: Hello, Jet.
1: Mitch, have you looked towards the north recently?
3: No, why?
1: A few minutes ago, Doc noticed what we think to be a cloud bank on the horizon. Would you take a look out of the cabin window, see if you can see it?
3: Yeah, sure. Hold on, will you?
2: Where did he say it was?
3: To the north.
2: Well, it looks pretty clear to me. The ice stretches clear to the horizon, as flat as a pancake, and... Hey, wait a minute. I think I do see it. There's a lighter tinge of mauve, like a thin, wavy line. Can you see it?
3: Yeah. Hello, Jet. Yes, we can see it. Is it a cloud bank?
1: How should I know? That's why we wanted your opinion.
2: Or maybe it's another of them fogs coming up.
1: That's what we thought, and it's lying directly in our path.
2: You mean we'll have to pass through it?
1: Well, not necessarily. It may disperse as rapidly as the other did and be gone long before we reach it. Have you finished your meal?
2: Yes, Jet. Just before I called up Frank.
1: Then switch on your motor and let's get going. I want to get as close to that, whatever it is, as we can before nightfall.
3: Should reach it by then, Jet. It can't be more than 40 miles away.
1: If we do, all the better. Then at least we'll know exactly what we may have to face tomorrow. Now let's get going, Mitch. Cruising speed will be 50 miles an hour.
5: Hello, Lansley. Polar base calling. Come in, please.
2: Hello, Frank. What's the panic?
5: Hook me up to Jet, Lemmy. There's trouble.
2: Hang on a minute, boy. Hello, Jet. Frank's calling. There's something wrong up at base.
1: Hello, Frank. Jet here. What's up?
5: It's number two, Skipper. She's in difficulties.
1: We were thinking it was about time she passed over us. What's wrong?
5: I wish I knew. I was in radio contact with her on the ship-to-ship system until 5 minutes ago, but now I can't get any reply to my calls.
1: What was her position when you last heard from her?
5: 50 miles directly north of you.
1: Well, keep calling her, Frank. Meanwhile, I'll get Lemmy to tune into the ship-to-ship frequency. See if we can pick her up.
5: Okay, Skipper. Switching over now.
1: Did you hear all that, Lemmy?
2: Yes, Jet. Just hooking you up.
5: Hello, number two. Polar base calling. I've lost contact with you. Come in, please.
2: And it's Frank calling now. Can you hear him?
1: Yes, Lemmy. Thank you.
6: Hello, base number two calling. Trying to contact you.
2: And there's number two. He is answering.
3: But he's very faint, Lemmy. Too faint for Frank to pick up.
5: Hello, number two. Base calling. I've not heard from you for 7 minutes. Come in, please.
2: He's not hearing him either.
1: Lemmy.
2: Yes, Jet?
1: Hook me up to the transmitter. Let's see if he can hear us.
2: Right. Transmitter on.
1: Hello, number two. Land fleet calling. We are receiving your strength, too. Can you hear us?
6: Hello, land fleet. The ship. I can't control it. I'll have to make a forced landing.
1: What's the matter with the ship? What's wrong?
6: I don't know. I was settling to investigate a mysterious orange light.
3: An orange light?
6: And there's a noise.
2: A noise? Like we heard when we made the first landing.
6: Oh, I'll have to put it down. I'll never make peace. It's the only way I can hope to save the ship. I'm so sleepy.
2: Oh, blimey.
1: Hello, number two. You must not go to sleep. You must stay awake. Do you hear?
6: We're almost on the deck now. About to land. She's difficult to control. Oh, my God.
1: Hello, number two. Hello.
2: He must have crashed.
1: How far north of us did Frank say she was?
3: 50 miles.
1: If we increase speed to 20 miles an hour, we could cover that distance before sunset.
3: That doesn't mean we'll find her. Not before dark, anyway.
1: But there's a chance.
3: Yeah, and there's a chance of burning up the motors, too, with the load we're dragging behind us.
1: That's a risk we'll have to take. If that ship is wrecked, her crew will be in dire need of help.
3: Okay, Jeff. All right, Lemmy. Turn on the juice. It's a race against time.

You've been listening to Episode 10 of Journey into Space with Andrew Foulds as Jet Morgan, David Kossoff as Lemmy, Guy Kingsley Pointer as Doc, Bruce Beebe as Mitch, and with David Jacobs and Anthony Marriott. The orchestra was conducted by Van Phillips, who also composed the music. Journey into Space is written by Charles Chilton and produced by him in the London studios of the BBC.

0: You know, some marmalades get some of their tang from added flavoring. While Robertson's Golden Shred gets all of its tang from Seville oranges. What would you rather have for breakfast?
1: Is that proper farmhouse cheddar?
2: No, I don't think so.
1: What about that?
2: No. It's quite nice, though.
1: Is it? Do you think I might try a piece? I'll have 2 ounces, please.
3: Jacob's, the cream of cream crackers.
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0: He stood at the end of the corridor, calling out to her, but somehow unreachable. She knew it was Ned, although she couldn't see his face, only the round hole of his mouth, his body elongated, melting like the figure in Munch's Scream. She was in the main hall of the art college, and the walls were lined with Ned's canvases. The paintings were all of her, and she wanted to ask him why he had never painted her when he was alive. As she started to walk down the corridor towards him, he shouted her name. But this time, it was a warning. She looked down and saw that beneath her feet was nothing. A chasm of darkness that had already begun to engulf her. That was when Lottie opened her eyes. The room was dark, and the red figures on the bedside radio said 7 o'clock, and she struggled to remember if that meant morning or evening. She felt beneath the covers. She was still wearing a skirt, which meant that it was more than likely evening. Forcing herself out of bed, she walked unsteadily to the window and pulled the curtains. Outside it was already dark and a full moon hung in the sky. She picked up the empty glass from the bedside table and carried it through to the kitchen, turning on the lights as she went. She went to the sink, piled high with unwashed dishes, and filled the glass with water, gulping it down, tasting the oily residue of vodka as she did so. She filled another glass and wandered through to the sitting room, where the walls glowed with the bright yellows and whites of Ned's paintings, each one a part of their life together. Hanging by the French windows was a large mirror that he had made for her when they were first married, shells and pieces of glass glued to its wooden frame. She stood in front of it and tried to smooth back the straggle of unkempt white hair, looking at a face that had passed beyond grief and beyond isolation into somewhere unreachable. She turned away from the mirror. And that was when she saw the fox. It stood on the edge of the dark, watching her through the French windows, unafraid. Lottie stared back, afraid to move in case she startled it. She knew that a fox in a London garden was not so unusual, but the intensity of his unblinking gaze was so strange that she wondered if this was a continuation of her dream. They stayed, watching each other, neither moving, until suddenly, without her noticing, it was no longer there. She fetched a carton of eggs from the kitchen and laid them outside the French window. She had an idea that urban foxes were scavengers and that you weren't supposed to feed them, but it had been a long time since she had cared what anyone thought. It was another 2 hours before Lottie could face leaving the house. She always made the short journey from the flat to the 24-hour supermarket at night, when it was easier to be anonymous. When she and Ned had moved here almost 40 years ago, to be near the art college, it had seemed like a London village. Now the streets were lined with a bewildering array of new shops and bars. The college had been incorporated into a nearby university and had stopped teaching art a decade ago, and their friends had either moved away or died. As she approached the supermarket, the usual group of feral kids were congregated on the pavement outside, malnourished faces shrouded in hooded tops. As she went through the doors, she heard a ripple of suppressed laughter. The supermarket was empty, except for a man standing in the drink section, studying a rack of imported beers. A big man, in his 40s, Lottie guessed, dressed with incongruous neatness, matching a blue denim jacket with a shirt and tie. As she passed him, he smiled at her, though she was sure she had never seen him before. She loaded a basket with bread, eggs, and cheese, and 2 bottles of wine from the chill cabinet. At the checkout, she asked the cashier to fetch her 2-litre bottles of vodka from the rack behind the till. There was no sign of the group of kids outside the supermarket, but almost as soon as she started walking, they appeared behind her, keeping pace with her, but not saying a word. Lottie was used to their laughter and jeering. Their silence seemed infinitely more frightening. She increased her pace, and they quickened theirs, moving closer. And when she started to run, they ran also. She felt a hand in the small of her back and went sprawling forward, still clutching the bag. She lay there with her eyes closed and felt her purse and her shopping bag being pulled out of her grasp. Then there was the sound of running feet, and a girl shouted back, "You didn't ought to be drinking! You can't even walk without falling down!" There were more steps, louder this time, pounding close to her, and then the sound of a body falling, and a boy screaming, terrified. She closed her eyes tighter, willing it to stop. A hand gently touched her shoulder, and a voice said, "Come on, Lottie, it's time you went home." The man in the denim jacket was standing over her, holding out her purse and her shopping bag. Lottie started to cry. He stood there until she stopped, then he helped her to her feet. As he lifted her, she saw that there was blood on his hand. "It's the full moon that does it," he said as he moved deftly through the chaos of the kitchen, unpacking the supplies, neatly arranging the eggs in the fridge, the bread on the sideboard. She must have asked him in, though she didn't actually remember doing it. She was grateful, but more than anything, she wanted to be alone. He carried one of the bottles of vodka and a tumbler to the table and sat down. Lottie smiled weakly at him. "What about the full moon?" It was the only thing she could think of to say. "Makes people mad. Those kids are just scavengers normally. You'd be surprised how people lose their inhibitions when it's the full moon. They call it the lunar effect." He filled the tumbler half full of vodka and pushed it towards Lottie. He began to speak, a long, unbroken monologue about the effect of the full moon. He talked of increased incidents of cruelty to animals, of robbery, of rape, of murder, of rape followed by murder, as cited by American and English police departments. Lottie listened with increasing anxiety, unable to stop the litany of depravity. He was explaining about the curious hieroglyphic graffiti that appeared on walls during full moon when she heard her voice say, "How did you know my name?" He leaned back in his chair, and she saw that her first impression of neatness had been mistaken. His denim jacket was frayed, and his tie was spotted with grease. He smiled at her, and his teeth were yellow and uneven. "Do I?" "When you helped me up, you said, 'Come on, Lottie, it's time you went home.'"
1: "Would you prefer me to call you Mrs. Stein?"
0: "No, it's just that I didn't think we'd met before."
1: "We haven't, properly.
0: Your husband taught me when I was a student at the college." "You knew Ned?"
1: "Nearly 20 years ago. You don't forget someone like Professor Stein."
0: "I've never heard anyone call him Professor before."
1: "You used to model for the life drawing class."
0: "I remember. You had a good figure back then."
1: "I'd have thought you might have recognized me." "I've been watching you these past weeks. You've let yourself go."
0: "I don't remember you."
1: "Oh, I didn't finish the course. Actually, it was your husband's fault. You know what inappropriate behavior is?"
0: Lottie shook her head.
1: "Neither do I, but that's why they made me leave."
0: "Well, it doesn't sound like the sort of word Ned would have used." He leaned towards her, smiling, and suddenly Lottie knew she was afraid. "Do you need some money?" She fumbled in her purse and pushed a handful of notes towards him. "Please, take it and go."
1: "Those paintings next door, how much do you reckon they're worth?"
0: "I've never had them valued.
1: I read in his obituary how he hadn't lived up to his early promise. If he'd been any good, he wouldn't have needed to teach, would he?"
0: "I could give you 50 quid for the lot."
1: "I think you should leave now, or I'll call the police."
0: Still smiling, he put his hand over her wrist and gave it a sudden sharp squeeze. Lottie gasped as a jolt of pain ran up her arm.
1: "I wouldn't do that if I were you. I only want what's fair. He screwed up my life when he was alive, so I'm entitled to something now he's dead. I offered you money for him, so it's not stealing."
0: "What do you want them for?"
1: "I thought I'd take them out in the garden and burn them. You can watch if you like."
0: He walked through to the living room, and she could see him methodically taking the canvases off the wall. She followed him and grabbed hold of his arm. He jabbed his elbow into her breastbone, and she fell back onto the sofa, gasping for breath. He continued to take down the paintings, stacking them neatly by the French window, whistling tunelessly as he carefully dismantled her life. Lottie saw the fox first. It was running backwards and forwards in front of the French window, as if it was trying to get in. When the man saw it, he stopped, transfixed. Then he started to clap his hands, trying to scare it away. Watching him, Lottie knew that for the first time in as long as she could remember, she was completely sober. She got up from the sofa and walked to the mirror. The man was shouting and swearing at the fox on the other side of the glass. She lifted the mirror from the wall, seeing her reflection flash by as she raised it, and brought it down with all her strength over his head. There was an explosion of glass, and she saw the fox retreat back into the garden as the man went down. He lay on the floor, not moving, his head twisted and his eyes glassy. She knew he was dead, or at least dying, and, on balance, she was glad she'd killed him. More than that, she felt happy, as if her period of isolation was coming to an end, and all the misery of the last few months was lying beneath her, with the life seeping out of it. The police would have to be called, and she was dimly aware that she was in trouble, that there was no sign of forced entry, or any reason to suppose that she was acting in self-defense. Still, she felt curiously light-headed, and wondered briefly if it was worth offering the full moon as an excuse. She went back into the kitchen and carried the two bottles of vodka to the sink, carefully pouring their contents down the drain. After she'd called the police, she went back to the sink and filled it with hot water and started to wash the dishes. There was a crash from the sitting room, and she waited for a moment before she went through. The French window was open, and the only sign of the man was a patch of blood on the carpet. It was midnight when the police left. On the whole, Lottie had enjoyed their company. They had been friendly and helpful, accepting Lottie's story without question and arranging to have a new lock put on the French window. The young policewoman heated a tin of soup for her and then helped her put the canvases back on the wall. After they drove away, Lottie went through the flat, methodically cleaning and polishing until she was too exhausted to carry on. Before she went to bed, she took the new carton of eggs from the fridge and left it as an offering outside the French window. That night, for the first time in a long time, she didn't dream of Ned. She dreamt instead that her bedroom was flooded with moonlight, and she knew that the fox was in the room with her. She could smell his fox scent, sharp and somehow comforting, and could feel the heat spreading from his fur. There was a blur of red and brown as he jumped onto the bed and lay beside her, his eyes open, watching her while she slept.
2: 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The producer was Anne Simpson.
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6: The Hitchhiker's Guide to the Galaxy by Douglas Adams, starring Peter Jones as The Book.

0: Reason notwithstanding, the universe continues unabated. Its history is terribly long and awfully difficult to understand, even in its simpler moments, which are, roughly speaking, the beginning and the end. The wave harmonic theory of historical perception, in its simplest form, states that history is an illusion caused by the passage of time, and that time is an illusion caused by the passage of history. It also states that one's perception of these illusions is conditioned by three important factors: who you are, where you are, and when you last had lunch with Zaphod Beeblebrox. Zaphod Beeblebrox's last meal was taken at the restaurant at the end of the universe, since when he has been catapulted through time in a Hagunenon spaceship, eaten by a carbon copy of the ravenous bug-blatter beast of Tral, received strange and unedifying instructions from himself in his sleep, and in consequence made his way to the office building of the Hitchhiker's Guide to the Galaxy, which was then unaccountably attacked by a squadron of Frogstar fighters, hauled in its entirety off the surface of the planet, and is now carrying Zaphod and his mysterious new friend Rooster in the general direction of the even more mysterious Frogstar. He is, therefore, not unnaturally feeling a little peckish.
1: Hey, Rooster, is there anything to eat in this situation?
2: Here, Zaphod, suck this.
3: You want me to suck your towel?
2: The yellow stripes are high in protein. The green ones have vitamin B and C complexes, and the little pink flowers contain wheat germ extract.
3: What are the brown stains?
2: Barbecue sauce.
3: Ugh! Yeah, oh, it tastes as bad as it looks.
2: Yes. When I've had to suck that end a bit, I usually need to suck the other end too.
3: Why, what's in that?
2: Antidepressants.
0: Much has been written on the subject of towels, most of which stresses the many practical functions they can serve for the modern hitchhiker. Two seminal books are Wordle Sneng's compendious tome, Bath Sheets in Space, which is far too large to carry, but sits magnificently on fashionable coffee tables, and Frap Gad's handbook, Heavily Modified Face Flannels, an altogether terser work for masochists. However, only the Hitchhiker's Guide explains that the towel has a far more important psychological value, in that anyone who can hitch the length and breadth of the galaxy, rough it, slum it, struggle against mind-boggling odds, win through, and still know where his towel is clearly a man to be reckoned with. Hence a phrase which has passed into hitchhiking slang, as in, "Hey, you sass that hoopy, Ford Prefect. There's a prude who really knows where his towel is." Sass means know, be aware of, meet, have sex with. Hoopy means really together guy, and frood means really amazingly together guy. Meanwhile, important questions are beginning to frame themselves in Zaphod Beeblebrox's mind.
3: Hey, Rooster, where did you say this building was flying to?
2: The Frogstar, the most totally evil place in the galaxy.
3: Do they have food there?
2: Food? Have you the faintest idea what's going to happen to you at the Frogstar?
3: They're going to feed me?
2: They're going to feed you, all right.
3: Great.
2: They're going to feed you into the total perspective vortex.
3: The total perspective vortex? Hey, what's that, man?
2: Only the most savage psychic torture a sentient being can undergo.
3: So no food, huh?
2: The treatment lasts 1 second, but the effects last your lifetime.
3: You ever had a pangalactic goggle blaster?
2: This is worse.
4: Free-ow.
5: Ah, hello there. You must be Zaphod Beeblebrox, yes?
3: Yeah. Hey, who are you?
5: I'm the Frogstar Prisoner Relations Officer, and I'm just popping by.
3: How did you get here?
5: Oh, the usual thing. Work my way up ranks.
3: No. I mean, how did you get here? you just popped out of nowhere like a large drinks bill.
5: I know. It's disconcerting, isn't it? Look, I just popped along to see how you were getting on. Enjoying the trip?
3: No, not at all.
5: Oh. Well, it'll soon be over. We should be arriving at the Frogstar in an hour or so. It is, as you may know, the most totally evil place in the galaxy. Even I find it pretty horrifying, and I'm one of the most evil people on it.
3: Yeah?
5: Oh, yes. You're quite staggeringly nasty. Anyway, enough with me. How about you? Is there anything in particular you want?
2: Be careful.
3: What?
2: This guy is evil. He's from the Frogstar.
3: Ease up, man. He's just asked me if there's anything I wanted. But...
5: Come on, Mr. Beaver Rocks. Zephyr. What would you like? What would you really like?
3: A steak. A big, juicy steak.
5: Steak?
3: Yeah.
5: Delicious.
3: And
5: some wine?
3: Algolian claret.
5: The 91?
3: The 94.
5: Oh, excellent choice. Anything else?
3: That'll do me just fine.
5: Right. Turn the fire hoses on him.
3: Hey, what?
5: Enjoy your trip. Bye now.
2: Don't say that I didn't warn you, Beeblebrox. Well, what the hell was the point of all that? They're just playing with you, softening you up. I told you, they're going to put you into the total perspective vortex.
3: What is this thing? What does it do?
2: The principle is very simple.
0: Though the principle on which the total perspective vortex works is indeed very simple, it will not for the moment be revealed. The purpose of this deliberate withholding of vital information is to occasion sensations of suspense, fear, and anxiety within the legal limits laid down by the Galactic Statute of Narrative Practice. These sensations can be emphasized further by reference to this recording of a man being put in the vortex. And this one. And this one. Provided that equal emphasis is given to the fact that one man in the entire history of the cosmos did survive its effects unharmed. To establish the identity of this man and see how he achieved it, it is now necessary to travel 2 million years backwards in time to where Ford Prefect and Arthur Dent are stranded in the primeval past of the utterly insignificant planet Earth. They are faced with a problem, in that a spaceship which has apparently traveled back in time to rescue them cannot materialize until they have worked out a way of sending a message forward in time to summon it. This is clearly a terribly convoluted temporal paradox of mind-mangling complexity.
4: Perhaps we could wave your towel at it.
6: You know what your trouble is, Arthur? You've got as much grasp of multi-temporal causality as a concussed bee.
4: Oh, you don't think it would work, then?
6: No. That ship hovering there is only a potential ship, the possibility of one.
4: We could still wave at it.
6: Yeah, very friendly, but chronologically inept. Listen. We have to send a message forward in time.
4: Yes.
6: To where that spaceship is going to be.
4: We don't know where.
6: No.
4: We don't know when.
6: No.
4: And anyway, we haven't got a time machine.
6: No.
4: So?
6: You're right.
4: What?
6: We might just as well wave a towel at it.
4: Right.
7: Hello!
8: Hello!
7: Hello!
8: Spaceship!
7: We're just here. Down here!
8: Cooey!
7: Cooey!
4: Oh, it's coming down. Look, it's coming down to us.
6: I don't believe it. It's impossible.
4: But it's happening.
6: I don't like the look of that.
4: What?
6: It's wobbling. I think it's going to crash.
7: Fire your retro rockets, you idiot! Too hard! Much too hard!
6: Run, Arthur. Run for your life. Make for the hill.
4: What hill?
6: Well, there was a hill there a moment ago.
4: Well, that rather nice one with all the daffodils.
6: Damn the daffodils. The whole hill's gone.
4: The ground's heaving beneath us.
6: That ship's causing a bloody earthquake.
4: Look, the hill's come back. It's erupting. We must be on a volcanic fault.
7: What happened?

0: Well, we did it.
1: Yeah.
0: We flagged down a logically non-existent spaceship with a towel.
1: Yeah, great.
0: Marvelous.
1: Wonderful.
0: Terrific.
1: Tell me, Arthur.
0: Yes?
1: This boulder we're stuck under, how big would you say it was, roughly?
0: About the size of Coventry Cathedral.
1: Do you think we could move it? Just asking. Can you feel my rucksack anywhere?
0: Here.
1: You see, it's in these sorts of situations that it's really good to have a guide to help you.
0: What?
1: The Hitchhiker's Guide to the Galaxy. It tells you what to do in any eventuality.
0: What, even being stuck in a crack in the ground beneath a giant boulder which you can't move with no hope of rescue?
1: Yeah. It'll have something. Watch.
2: What to do if you find yourself stuck in a crack in the ground underneath a giant boulder you can't move with no hope of rescue? Consider how lucky you are that life has been good to you so far. Alternatively, if life hasn't been good to you so far, which, given your current circumstances, seems more likely, consider how lucky you are that it won't be troubling you much longer.
1: It's time I did something about that book.
0: Shame we lost the towel.
1: What happened to it?
0: Blew away in the wind, fell in the river, and a stream of lava rolled over it.
1: It'll give the archaeologists something to think about. Prehistoric towel discovered in lava flow. Was God a Marks and Spencer sales assistant? What are you doing, Arthur?
0: Feeling a rock above my head. It seems to be humming.
1: Humming?
0: Why should a rock hum?
1: Perhaps it feels good about being a rock.
0: No, I mean it's vibrating. As if it's got an engine in it.
1: You're crazy. A rock with an engine in it.
0: Who would want a motorized rock?
1: Another motorized rock?
0: Look, Ford, it's cracking. There's a hatchway opening underneath it.
1: Wow, this is one strange rock.
0: Look at the light streaming out. Did you ever see anything like that before?
1: Not when I've been in a legal state of mind.
0: Look. Figure silhouetted against the light, coming down the ramp, walking towards us,
1: staggering towards us.
0: It's hard to see, so much light.
1: He's in a bad way.
0: He's stumbling towards a crack in the ground. Look, he's going to fall.
1: Look out! Sarkon. You know who I think that is?
0: The faces look familiar.
1: Yeah.
0: It's Zaphod. What's he doing coming out of a rock?
1: Well, who says he needs a reason? Well, come on, we've got to help him.
0: Zaphod! Zaphod, you seem to have fallen down a 30-foot hole.
1: I think he knows that.
0: Is he all right?
1: But what does it look like? Zaphod! Zaphod, what happened to you?
3: My head hurts.
1: Can you tell me what happened?
3: They took me to the Frogstar.
1: The Frogstar?
0: What's the Frogstar?
3: Shh! I've been in the total perspective vortex.
1: Oh, no.
3: Yeah.
0: What's the total...
1: Quiet.
3: Ford, I'm very ill.
1: Well, if you've been in that thing...
3: Very ill, very, very ill.
0: What's the vortex?
1: The vortex is the worst thing that can happen to anybody.
3: Oh, no, the vortex was okay, but afterwards...
1: Afterwards? After the vortex?
3: Yeah, well, I had to celebrate, didn't I? I'd been drunk for a week. Oh, my heads are killing me. Look, will you help me out?
4: Hi there, guys. This is Eddie, your shipboard computer, welcoming you back on board the starship Heart of Gold. We are currently heading away from planet Earth on improbability drive, and all systems are just tickety-boo. Here we are again, happy as can be.
5: Yeah, okay. Well, guys, you must be so amazingly glad to see me. You can't even find words to tell me what a cool fruit I am.
1: What a what?
5: I know how you feel. I'm so great I get tongue-tied talking to myself. Hey, it's good to see you, Ford and the Monkey Man.
0: Listen, I come from an ancient and distinguished race.
1: Of hairdressers.
0: Thank you, Ford.
6: Hey, Zaphod!
5: Hey, Ford, put it there.
6: Hey!
5: And there.
6: Hey!
5: And there.
6: Hey!
5: And there.
6: Hey.
5: What?
1: But look, how did you escape from the hag and then on?
5: Simple, I got lucky.
0: How did you get this ship back?
5: I got lucky.
1: But how did you find us?
5: I got your towel.
1: What?
5: Mailed by meteorite. Hey, that was a really neat trick. How did you do it?
0: Do what?
5: Get the towel fossilized so when the planet blows up, 2 million years later, it gets hurled up into space and picked up by the improbability drive.
1: Hey?
5: How did you work it all out?
0: We didn't. I just dropped the towel.
5: Oh, so you got lucky too. That's cool. Hey, man, we are going to need a lot of luck where we are going next.
0: Where's that?
5: I'll tell you when you've asked me what happened on the Frogstar.
0: What's the Frogstar?
5: I thought you'd never ask.
2: Many stories are told of Zaphod Beeblebrox's journey to the Frogstar. 10% of them are 95% true, 14% of them are 65% true, 35% of them are only 5% true, and all the rest of them are told by Zaphod Beeblebrox. Only one wholly accurate account exists, and that is locked in a trunk in the attic of Zaphod's favorite mother, Mrs. Alice Beeblebrox, of 10 to the 8th Astral Crescent, Zuvruzelchester, Betelgeuse 5. Though countless people have tried cajolery, bribery, or threats to get hold of it, she has carefully guarded it from all eyes for many years, waiting for what she calls the right price. But one fairly well-documented episode is referred to by Beeblebroxologists as the "Hey, Rooster, I've just had this really hoopy idea" incident.
5: "Hey, Rooster, I've just had this really hoopy idea. We're in this wrecked building, right?"
7: "Right."
5: "And the building's in this really amazing force bubble, right?"
7: "Right."
5: "And the force bubble's flying through interstellar space, right?"
7: "Right."
5: "And there are 7 Frogstar fighters towing us at about hyperspeed 12 to the Frogstar, right?"
8: "It had better be a good idea, Beeblebrox."
5: "Oh, it's a smash." "You want to hear it?"
8: "Okay."
5: "Let's go to a discotheque."
8: "Are you crazy?"
5: "What's the matter? Don't you like discotheques? Look, I got this free invite some cat was giving out in the street. Here it is."
8: "Ah, I'm with you, Beeblebrox. You reckon we could slide this plastic invite into a door lock, break out of the building, climb into one of the Frogstar fighters, and then maybe overpower all the guards with this terrifying, small, plastic card?"
5: "Look at the card, will you?"
8: "Wormhole Disco. Loudest noise on Betelgeuse. Free body debit for one night only." "What's a body debit?"
5: "Oh, you have been ruffling it for too long, Rooster. You missed out on progressive consumerism. Look, an old-style credit card, you press the panel on the card, it makes an instant debit on your bank account and an instant credit to the shop's account, right?"
8: "I prefer hard cash. If you can't scratch a window with it, I don't accept it."
5: Yeah, but get this. Body debit means you press this card and it debits all your molecules from where you're standing and your body goes into credit somewhere else.
8: In the disco.
5: Right.
8: Escape.
5: Yeah.
8: It had better be a good disco.
5: Listen, if it was a good disco, they wouldn't have to give away body debit cards. Right, Rooster, we are going to groove our way out of here.
9: We did it.
8: What did you say?
9: I said we did it.
8: What did you say?
9: What?
8: I said, what did you say?
9: I can't hear.
8: What?
9: What?
8: What?
9: What?
10: Hi there, baby.
11: Hi there.
10: What's a dance?
11: What's a dance?
9: No. Do I look like I want to dance?
10: You look like it to me.
9: I must have got my wrong body on.
10: Suit yourself, then. Hi there, baby. You want
8: to
10: dance?
8: Beeblebrox. All these dancers, they're robots.
9: They're just to make the place look crowded, give it some atmosphere.
8: But there aren't any real people here at all.
9: So what's new? What's up?
8: I just walked past this nozzle in the wall. It's spraying the smell of hot sweat over everything.
9: Okay, let's get out of here. Can you see a door?
8: Yeah, it's right in the far corner.
9: Let's go.
11: You cannot go.
12: You must have a good time.
9: I'm trying to have a good time. I'm trying to go.
11: Turn up the music.
12: Turn up the music.
13: Turn up the music.
14: Turn up the music.
13: Oh.
12: You must have a good time.
15: You must go.
5: Worst good time I ever had. Still, we're free.
16: There you are. Splendid.
5: You! Hey, man, how did you get to be here?
16: Me? I came the simple way, down the stairs.
5: Down the stairs? To Ursa Minor? Hey, you must be unbelievably fit.
16: I'm afraid you're not on, Ursa Minor. We didn't let you out of the building. This has all been a little in-flight entertainment.
5: You call that entertainment?
16: Not for you, for me. Well, I'm afraid I must leave you now.
5: Oh, and just when I was really getting to dislike you.
16: I feel very privileged to have been able to bring a little unnecessary unpleasantness into your life, Mr. Beeblebrox.
5: Fine.
16: Oh, I wonder if you'd like to sign an autograph for me.
5: An autograph? draft? You must be several light years out of your skull, baby.
16: I have a photo of you here, if you could just see your way.
5: Oh, come on, go suck a neutron star, will you?
16: Look, have a look at this.
5: Hey, that's quite a nice pic. Let's see it. Okay. Look, with deep anger and resentment, say for Beagle Brocks. Okay?
16: Thank you. It's not for my daughter, you understand. It's for me. I have to put it in the Frog Star record office attached to a statement saying that you went into the vortex of your own free will.
5: Baby, I think there's some problem with your respiration.
16: Oh, what?
5: You're breathing.
16: That's not a problem.
5: It is from where I'm standing. Here, let me tie a knot in your neck.
16: If you try and strangle me, Beeble Brox, you'll regret it.
5: Yeah, not half as much as you will.
7: Don't say I didn't warn you.
5: Brookster, did you see that? The guy vanished whilst I had my hands round his neck. Oh! I think I've broken my thumb on my other thumb. Rooster, where are you?
13: Beagle Brooks, you are on your own now. You have arrived on the Frog Star.
5: Hey, what? Who are you?
13: I am Gargavar. I am the custodian of the Total Perspective Vortex.
5: Oh, hi.
13: Hello.
5: Hey, I thought I see you. Why aren't you here?
13: I am here. At least my mind is. My body wanted to come, but it's a bit busy at the moment. Things to do, people to see. You know how it is with bodies.
5: I thought I did.
13: I hope it's gone in for surgery. The way it's been living recently, it must be on its last elbows.
5: Elbows? You mean its last legs?
13: I know what I mean.
5: Hey, wild.
13: So you are to be put into the vortex, yes?
5: Well, this cat's in no hurry, you know. I can just slouch about, taking a look at the local scenery, you know.
13: Have you seen the local scenery?
5: No. Okay, well, I'll just slouch about then.
13: No, the vortex is ready for you now. You must come. Follow me.
5: Yeah. How am I meant to do that?
13: I'll hum for you. Just follow the humming.
5: Okay. Anything for a weird life?
14: The universe, as has been observed before, is an unsettlingly big place, a fact which, for the sake of a quiet life, most people tend to ignore. Many would happily move to somewhere rather smaller of their own devising, and this is what most beings, in fact, do. For instance, in one corner of the eastern galactic arm lies the great forest planet Oglaroon, the entire intelligent population of which lives permanently in one fairly small and crowded nut tree, in which tree they are born, live, fall in love, carve tiny speculative articles in the bark on the meaning of life, the futility of death and the importance of birth control, fight a few very minor wars, and eventually die strapped to the underside of some of the less accessible outer branches. In fact, the only Oglaroonians who ever leave their tree at all are those who are hurled out for the heinous crime of wondering whether any of the other trees might be capable of supporting life at all, or indeed be anything other than illusions brought on by eating too many Oglanuts. Exotic though this behavior may seem, there is no life form in the galaxy not in some way guilty of the same thing, which is why the Total Perspective Vortex is as horrific as it undoubtedly is. For when you are put in the vortex, you are given just one momentary glimpse of the size of the entire unimaginable infinity of creation, along with a tiny little marker saying, "You are here."
5: Hey, man, what was that?
15: A man being put in the vortex, I'm afraid. We're very close to it now.
5: Hey, it sounds really bad. Couldn't we maybe go to a party or something for a while, think it over?
15: No? For all I know, I'm probably at one. My body, that is. He goes to a lot of parties without me. Says I only get in the way. Hey.
5: I can see why I wouldn't want to come here. This place is the dismalest. Looks like a bomb's hit it, you know?
15: Several have. It's a very unpopular place. The vortex is in the heavy steel bunker ahead of you.
5: The universe does that to a guy?
15: The whole...

0: suns, the infinite distances between them, and yourself, an invisible dot on an invisible dot. Infinitely small.
1: Hey, I'm Saethod Beeblebrox's man, you know?
0: That is precisely the point.
1: Now? It doesn't look like any kind of a vortex to me.
0: It isn't. It's just the lift. Enter.
1: I got to get myself in the right frame of mind for this.
0: There is no right frame of mind.
1: You really know how to make a guy feel inadequate.
0: I don't. The vortex does. Vortex. The total perspective vortex. Enter, Beeblebrox. Enter the vortex. Enter the vortex.
1: Okay.
2: The vortex derives its picture of the whole universe on the principle of extrapolated matter analyses. To explain, since every piece of matter in the universe is in some way affected by every other piece of matter in the universe, it is in theory possible to extrapolate the whole of creation. Every galaxy, every sun, every planet, their orbits, their composition, and their economic and social history from, say, one small piece of fairy cake. The man who invented the total perspective vortex did so, basically, in order to annoy his wife. Trintragula, for that was his name, was a dreamer, a speculative thinker, or, as his wife would have it, an idiot. And she would nag him incessantly about the utterly inordinate amount of time he would spend staring out into space, or mulling over the mechanics of safety pins, or doing spectrographic analyses of pieces of fairy cake. Have some sense of proportion, she would say, 38 times a day. And so he built the total perspective vortex just to show her. And in one end, he plugged the whole of reality, as extrapolated from a fairy cake, and in the other end, he plugged his wife, so that when he turned it on, she saw in one instant the whole infinity of creation and herself in relation to it. To Trintragula's horror, the shock annihilated her brain. But to his satisfaction, he realized he had conclusively proved that if life is going to exist in a universe this size, the one thing it cannot afford to have is a sense of proportion. And it is into this vortex that Saethod Beeblebrox has been put, and from which a few seconds later, he emerges.
1: Hi.
0: Beeblebrox, you're...
1: Fine. Could I have a drink, please?
0: You've been in the vortex?
1: You saw me, kid.
0: And you saw the whole infinity of creation?
1: The lot, baby. It's a real neat place, you know that?
0: And you saw yourself in relation to it all?
1: Yeah.
0: And what did you experience? What did you experience?
1: It just told me what I knew all the time. I'm a really great guy. Didn't I tell you, baby? I am Saethod Beeblebrox!
2: Is it really true that Saethod Beeblebrox's ego is as large as the universe? Does this actually have any bearing on anything else in the story, or indeed on anything else at all? Has everyone totally forgotten about the increasingly mysterious Zarniwoop last heard of taking an intergalactic cruise in his office? Is it worth hanging on to find out the answers to these exasperating questions? Find out in the next unedifying episode of The Hitchhiker's Guide to the Galaxy.
3: In that episode of The Hitchhiker's Guide to the Galaxy, Peter Jones was the book. Simon Jones was Arthur Dent. Jeffrey McGiven was Ford Prefect. Mark Wing Davy was Saethod Beeblebrox. Alan Ford was Rooster. David Tate was Eddie and the Frogstar Prison Relation Officer. And Valentine Dial was Gargravar. Radiophonic sound and music was by Paddy Kingsland of the BBC Radiophonic Workshop. The programme was written by Douglas Adams and produced by Jeffrey Perkins. Information about package holidays on the Frogstar can be found in the leaflet Sun, Sand and Suffering on the Most Totally Evil Place in the Galaxy.

0: Hey, man, is that a piece of fairy cake? My stomach's just completely out for lunch. Mmm. Yeah. Mmm.
1: Is that proper farmhouse cheddar?
2: No, I don't think so.
1: What about that?
2: No. It's quite nice, though.
1: Is it? Do you think I might try a piece? I'll have 2 ounces, please.
3: Jacobs, the cream of cream crackers.
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5: This is the log of Magnus Carter, scientific observer aboard the Space Force. After the 2 silver-clad Centaurian women had taken over our ship, they forced us to change our orbital position. We were to join their great starship, which lay 500,000 miles away on the far side of Jupiter. The starship, with a submarine-shaped hull and tall skyscraper-like superstructure, was big enough to accommodate the population of a small city. Once aboard, we were taken to comfortable quarters, fed, and allowed to rest. Then we were summoned before Voedica, the great starship's commander and queen of the Centaurian women.
6: Tell the Jovians to sit down.
7: They are not Jovians, Highness. They are from Earth.
6: Which is their commander?
8: I am. Commander Saxon Berry.
6: Is what you see on the screen the planet you hail from?
8: Yes, it is. A remarkable picture.
9: It's three-dimensional. How can they achieve such an incredibly close-up view?
6: Is that where the Arecibo message came from?
8: Yes.
6: We thought it came from Jupiter.
8: No. Earth.
6: Earth is such a tiny planet. We thought it too small to be of any significance.
8: It's a world full of life.
6: And it must be the only one in this whole system that is.
8: More than likely.
6: How disappointing. Those little unmanned ships that have been flying around Jupiter, are they from Earth, too?
8: Yes. Sent here to investigate your radio signals. But they all died.
6: That was our doing. We rendered their equipment useless.
8: You did that to our ship, too. The Space Force. Why?
6: We did not expect to find anybody aboard. But life is what we came looking for. So we are glad to have found you.
8: And now that you have us, what do you intend to do with us?
6: That depends on the result of your interrogation.
8: We were told...
6: What is your name?
10: Huh? Me?
6: Of course.
10: Chipper. Chipper Barney.
6: Take him down to interrogation. Return the others to their quarters.
11: Yes, sir.
10: Oh, no. Saxon.
8: Wait a minute. If one goes, we all go.
6: Take him away. Very well.
11: No, come with us.
8: Let away. Help him.
10: Help him.
9: You better. Stand back.
11: Stand back or we fire.
10: Get the gun.
9: Oh. What have you done? You've killed them.
6: Disobedience will not be tolerated.
12: Space Force, an interstellar encounter. Starring Barry Foster, Nigel Stock, Nikki Henson, and Tonia Sober. Episode 5, Threshold of the Stars.

0: Wake up. Oh. You're not hurt. Oh. Wake up.
1: What happened?
2: You had slept, that is all.
1: Slept? I was shot.
2: You received a blast from an anesthetizing gun. Oh. You're not hurt, are you?
1: No, no, I feel fine, I think. How about you, Magnus?
3: I'm all right.
4: And me.
1: Oh, good. Hey, where's Chipper?
2: He has been taken to Group A Medical Center.
1: What are you going to do to him? And why Chipper?
2: Take these Earthmen to Group
1: Chipper?
2: B Medical Center.
4: Very good for you to come.
5: That's not where they took Chipper.
2: Take them now.
4: But we can't let them separate
1: hold
4: us.
1: Hold it, hold
4: yes,
1: it.
4: But we hold it.
1: Those guns. Might as well walk as be carried. We'll go quietly for the present.
6: Are you awake now?
7: Where am I?
6: In the medical section.
7: A second ago, I was in the ship's control center.
6: How do you feel?
1: Like I've just woken up from a deep, beautiful sleep.
6: You must lie perfectly still.
7: Why? What have they done to me?
6: We have tested your physical and mental fitness. Relax.
7: How did I do?
6: Do?
7: In the tests?
6: The results have not been computerized yet.
7: Yes, but you can
6: sure. I am not allowed to discuss tests with patients.
7: I'm not asking much, only will I live.
6: Somebody else will be along to see you soon. Do not attempt to get up. If you need anything, press the button. You understand?
7: I suppose so. I mean... Oh. She's gone. I don't feel ill. I wonder what they're doing to me. Oh.
8: Hello, Chipper.
7: Jenny. Where did you come from?
8: You called me.
7: The button, you mean?
8: Yes.
7: If I'd known it would be you, I'd have pressed it sooner.
8: I'm glad. Is there something I can get you?
7: Like what?
8: A drink, some food.
7: Oh, no, thank you. I'd just like a talk.
8: Very well.
7: Funny you should appear. I was dreaming about you just before I woke up.
8: Ah, yes. You would.
7: I would? How do you know?
8: Far too complicated for me to explain.
7: Don't let it stop you.
8: We have much nicer things to talk about.
7: Such as?
8: The time when we shall meet face to face. There's no viewing screen between us.
7: I see no screen.
8: I'm nothing more than a three-dimensional projection.
7: You look solid enough to me. Like I could touch you.
8: No. Your hand would pass right through.
7: Oh.
8: But one day we will meet.
7: Where? When?
8: When you have been cleared physically and psychologically. When you are free to move around the ship.
7: What part of the ship do you live in?
8: Blue section. Communications.
7: Is that far?
8: From here it is, but not from your living quarters. It's quite close to the docking area.
7: As soon as I get off this bed, I'll come and see you.
8: No, that would be dangerous.
7: Why?
8: You have not been cleared.
7: Of what?
8: When your tests have been assessed and your category finalized, you may be allowed to come.
7: And if not?
8: Then I will find some way of coming to see you.
7: Don't be too long about it. I'm dying to see you, yourself, as you really are.
8: Your escort is coming.
7: Hmm?
8: Trey and Ifwa. They will take you back to your living quarters.
7: When shall I see you again?
8: Goodbye.
7: No, wait. Jenny?
8: Jenny.
9: How much further, Trey?
6: Your quarters are just past the blue section, near the docking area.
9: Blue section? Communications?
6: Yes. There are the blue guidelines on the walls.
10: We pass blue junction in just a moment.
7: That's where Jenny is.
6: We're coming to the junction now. That's it, there.
9: I've got to see her. I've got to see her.
10: She's in trail.
9: No, I've got to.
10: Hold him.
9: Let go, do you hear? Let go.
11: What's the trouble with you, Doctor?
10: Alarm situation resolved. No emergency.
6: Where were you going?
9: You said that was the way to communications.
6: That's right.
9: I was going to find Jenny.
6: Not in blue section. It is forbidden.
9: Who says so?
6: It is the rule. No unauthorized persons allowed.
10: Come. We will return you to gray section.
9: Yep. Oh. You're hurting my wrist. Let go.
10: You cannot be trusted.
9: No need for you to grab me as well. Oh, why don't you pick on someone your own size?
1: Here he is.
4: At last.
1: Chipper, you all right?
7: Yeah, I'm all right.
1: You don't sound it. What happened to you?
7: I had a medical, that's all.
1: What did they do?
7: I don't know, I was asleep.
5: We were tested as well, but yours seems to have taken much longer.
7: They're trying to decide which one of us is the most able specimen. Survival of the fittest, Ifwa said.
12: Survival?
7: Yeah.
12: And what happens to the others? Not so fit.
7: She didn't say.
12: They don't survive. It's obvious they'll be killed.
1: Listen, all of you. I don't know what they're up to or what they aim to do with us if we fail the test. But one thing is clear. We must stick together. Resist separation at all costs. Plan a way to get back to our own ship and get away.
5: Escape? From here?
1: Yes.
5: Impossible. I'm sure everything we do is being monitored. They're probably listening to us now.
12: Even so,
5: and even if we did get back to the ship, we'd never get clear.
12: Why not?
5: They'd kill us stone dead before we fired the motors, just as they did before they boarded us.
1: But we can't just give up, Magnus.
5: Why not? Why shouldn't we stay? It's a fascinating experience. Scientifically, I'm discovering something new all the time.
12: Until one day you discover you've been shot.
5: That is highly unlikely.
1: What do you think, Chipper?
7: I support Magnus. Make the best of it. See what happens.
1: What's got into you?
5: You wanted my opinion. I gave it to you. If you insist on trying to escape, I'll help you. But against my better judgment...
1: And what about you, Chipper?
7: I want to stay.
1: You can't mean that.
12: Hold it, Lexan. We've got company.
7: Jenny.
8: I'm sorry to disturb you. The commander wishes to address you. Please watch the screen.
12: I don't see any screen.
8: In front of me.
2: Good day, Earthmen.
1: Ah.
2: Jenny, you may leave. Now, Earthmen, I have come to tell you the results of your tests. The fittest man in your crew is Radio Officer Barnett.
7: Blimey.
2: The fact that he can communicate telepathically places him way above the rest of you. A person who cannot communicate in this way is of little consequence in our society. Magnus has some potential in this direction, but it is undeveloped.
1: I see. So, what's going to happen?
2: Barnett will come back with us to Corfea.
1: And the rest of us?
2: The rest of you. The rest of you will be allowed to leave. You may return to your planet, if you can.
1: But without Chipper?
2: Barnett goes with us.
1: And if we refuse to leave him?
2: You will die.
1: I see. We accept your terms, Voedica.
7: What?
2: You are wise to do so.
1: But we need time.
2: Time?
1: A time with Chipper. After all, we'll never see him again.
2: Very well. You have 10 minutes.
1: What? Is that all?
2: This ship will take off in 1 hour. If you are not in a docking area by that time, your craft will be unable to leave.
1: An hour?
12: But it only takes 15 minutes to reach the docking area.
2: Not during takeoff procedures. All power is required for charging the engines, so all walkways are inoperative and airlocks must be controlled manually. You have 10 minutes, Earthmen. Summon Jenny when you are ready to move. Farewell.
13: Ship preparing for blast off. All personnel not involved in preparation to return to their quarters. Firing at 0 miles.
12: Don't waste any time.
1: We can't waste any either. Now we've got to find some way of taking Chipper with us.
7: I thought you accepted her terms.
1: That was just to buy time. Right. Any ideas?
7: Don't trouble yourself. I'm not coming.
1: Talk sense, Chipper.
7: I prefer to stay.
12: What for?
7: For Jenny.
12: A picture on a televiewer.
7: She's not just a picture, not her true self.
12: How do you know?
7: She told me. Soon we're going to meet face to face.
1: You must be crazy. Don't you know what's happening?
12: It's obvious what's happening. He's fallen in love with her.
1: With an apparition.
7: She's not an apparition. She's as solid as you are.
12: Have you ever been able to touch her? Feel her breath on your cheek?
7: No, not yet, but I will.
12: She's having you on.
7: Hmm?
12: She's made you fall in love with her. It's all part of the great Centaurian plot to have you stay here. To take you back to Corthair to enslave you.
7: Rubbish. She'd never do a thing like that, would she, Magnus?
5: I must say I find the girl rather delightful.
1: That's it.
7: What's it?
1: You're both being brainwashed.
5: Brainwashed? Who? By?
1: By Jenny, Ifwa, Treya, Voedica, everybody aboard this ship.
7: But how?
1: Telepathy! Slowly but surely, they're feeding you with thoughts and desires that make you want to stay here.
5: I've said I will come with you if necessary.
1: Yes, that's because you're only partially affected, because your telepathy is undeveloped. But Chipper, he's had the full works from the word go.
12: We've got to get away before they start getting us, Saxon.
1: Oh, no, we're not the types. But we've got to make sure Chipper and Magnus come with us.
7: I'm not coming.
12: We can't man the ship without you.
13: Firing time 0 minus 15 minutes.
1: 15 minutes.
13: All non-essential personnel to return to living quarters at once.
1: Ah, well, at least there won't be many people about to stop us. Call up Jenny, Ludrick.
12: Right.
8: Yes?
1: We're ready to go.
8: Good. An escort is on its way from Red Section to collect Chipper and take him to his new quarters.
7: Thanks, Jenny. Does this mean I'll see you soon? Properly, I mean.
8: Very soon.
1: What about our pressure suits? We can't leave without them.
8: They will be in the main lock leading to the docking area.
1: And helmet?
8: They'll be there.
13: All chief personnel to control room. All chief personnel to control room.
1: Right. We've got to deal with Chipper's escort.
12: From Red Section, she said.
1: That means they'll be armed with those anaesthetizing guns.
12: That's right. How many do you reckon?
1: Probably two. We'll need your help, Magnus.
7: What do I have to do?
1: Ludrick and I'll wait behind the door. We'll take them as they come in. You grab the gun and shoot them.
7: Shoot them? I'm not sure I could shoot a woman.
1: They're not women. They're aliens, Magnus.
12: Don't let them influence you.
7: I can't do
1: this. You'll only knock them out.
12: Coming, Inspector.
1: Will you help us, please?
7: Very well. Don't ask me to have anything to do with it.
1: You stay where you are and keep quiet. All right, Ludrick. Get behind the door.
12: Right.
0: Barnett, we're here to bring...
1: No!
0: What are you?
1: Stand back!
0: Get that gun, Magnus! Come on, Magnus!
1: Good work, Ludrick.
12: Great.
1: And you, Magnus.
7: How long will they be unconscious?
1: I don't know. We'd better get started. Come on, Chipper.
7: I'm not coming, I told you.
1: You're coming whether you like it or not.
7: Jenny will help me.
1: Grab him, Ludrick.
7: Right.
1: Don't stop him reaching the button.
7: Let me go.
1: Use that anesthetic gun on him if you need to.
7: Right. Come on, Chipper.
13: All that essential personnel to leave quarters immediately.
1: Are you coming quietly, Chipper, or do we need to use the gun?
7: No, you don't.
1: Good. Let's go.
13: 30 minutes. Red Section personnel escorting alien Barnett. Return him to his living quarters.
12: Keep up, Chipper.
7: Okay.
1: So far, so good.
12: They said they'd let us leave
7: until they discover we have Chipper with us.
1: Well, that can't be for a few minutes yet. How much further?
12: We're just coming up to Blue and Silver Junction. Docking area's a couple of minutes from there.
7: Blue Junction. That's Jim. Chipper, come back.
1: Stop him, Loverick. Use the gun.
7: Missed.
1: I'll get after him.
12: We'll come with you.
1: No, go to the dock. Open the first airlock. Save time.
12: Wait, you need help.
1: I'll manage, even if I have to carry.
12: I'll go with him, Ludwig. See you at the dock.
1: Right.
7: Which way did he go?
1: Can't be far ahead. He hadn't passed any other junction. No doors he could have disappeared into.
7: What about that one? With a blue circle on it.
1: That must be the communication control center.
7: Where Jenny lives.
1: That's where he'll be. Come on. Not a soul about.
7: They've all gone to ground because of the blast off.
1: We'll never find him in here. It's like a maze.
7: Stop a minute.
13: Jenny!
7: Ah, that's him. Yes. But where is he? His voice seems to come from all around
13: Jenny!
7: Us.
13: Jenny, where are you?
7: Jenny, where are you? You in here, Jenny?
8: Hello, Chipper.
7: Oh.
8: How did you get here?
7: I followed the blue signs.
8: It is forbidden for unauthorized personnel to enter the communications section. You could get into serious trouble.
7: Who with? There's nobody here.
8: You are lucky. They've all gone to their quarters for the takeoff. It is dangerous to be about while the motors are charging. Only emergency power is available.
7: Where are you? I can hear you, but I can't see you.
8: There is no screen where you are. Walk on a few yards between the control stacks.
7: Yes, doing that.
8: And you come to a blue door with lighter blue zigzag lines on it.
7: I see it.
8: That is the door to my room. You may come in.
7: Where are you?
8: Here, right in front of you.
7: All I can see is a computer console.
8: That is me.
7: No, it's not true. I've seen you. You're beautiful.
8: That is only my image. Look.
7: Oh, there you are.
8: No. Try and touch me. You can't.
7: But you let me believe you were real.
8: That was your idea. I never suggested it.
7: And that I would see you in your quarters.
8: That is just where you are. In a special computer suite.
7: But you made me fall in love with you.
8: No. My program did that.
7: Why?
8: To persuade you to come back to Corvea.
7: And then when it was too late for me to go back, I'd find out you were not real.
8: Before then, the desensitizing process would have begun.
7: The what?
8: The process by which you would be made to fall out of love with me.
7: Nothing would have done that.
8: Look, Chipper.
1: Chipper!
8: Look at my face.
7: Oh, no.
8: I'd make myself even uglier. Look.
7: No! No! Stop it!
13: Chipper!
14: Now who you know me?
15: No!
16: Chipper! Good heavens, what's that? Looks like Jenny. What's happened to her? Jenny, can you hear me? She doesn't move. Something's gone wrong with her picture.
15: I did it.
16: What?
15: I smashed the screen. I was trying to smash her face in.
16: You know she's not real, then.
15: Yes. She was manipulating me. And then those faces. She was tormenting me. I wanted...
16: This is no place for you, Chipper. People created by computers, mind-washing by telepathy. You're best out of it.
17: We all are.
16: Come on. Let's get back to our own ship and go home. Here, let me help you up. Come on.
15: Thanks, Saxon.
16: Now, back to the passage or we'll never get to the dock area in time.
15: You know, she was the most beautiful girl I've ever seen.
16: She would be. She was specially created for you.
18: There's a dock. And there's Roderick. He's got the first lock open already.
16: Thank goodness nobody's chasing us. Keep up, Chipper.
15: I'm trying to.
19: Good to see you. I thought you'd never make it.
16: Pressure suits there?
19: Yes.
16: Now get inside, all of you. Put them on.
19: But only three.
16: What?
19: Chipper's isn't here. They didn't leave it.
16: But he can't leave without it. We have to cross 10 yards of airless space before we reach our ship.
19: Exactly.
17: That leaves us no choice.
16: Huh?
17: One of us will have to stay behind.
16: Not on your life.
19: What are we going to do?
16: We'll have to share a suit.
17: Share?
16: One of us stays here. The other three go through the lock, get aboard the ship. Then one of the three comes back with a spare suit.
17: Good idea. I'll wait behind. You go.
16: You sure?
17: Of course.
15: They may get hold of it before we can get back.
17: I know that. Just go.
16: Okay. Here's the gun, Langris. If anybody comes after you, at least you'll have a chance of knocking him out.
17: Thank you. If I don't see you again, good luck.
16: You'll see us again. Roderick, close the door. Let's get through this lock and onto the ship.
20: 0-15 minutes. Repeat. 0-15.
16: It's good to be back in Space Force. Roderick, get your suit off.
21: Doing it.
16: Chipper, get to the radio. Monitor for Starship's intercom.
21: Right.
16: And while I'm gone, Roderick, inspect the motors and estimate the fuel situation.
21: You've got less than 15 minutes.
16: I know. We'll see what we can do.
21: Here, the helmet.
16: Thanks. Now, close the door, pump the air out, and keep your fingers crossed.
21: Good luck.
16: Magnus. Magnus.
22: Yes, Hector.
16: Oh, I thought I'd lost you. Come in here.
22: Right.
16: Get this suit on. Let me know as soon as you're airtight.
22: The main power supply still seems to be operating.
16: They don't go over to emergency power until just before the motors fire.
22: Right. How's that?
16: Sounds okay. Pump the air out. One more operation and we're home and dry.
22: Why haven't they sent somebody for us?
16: They're too busy preparing for blastoff.
22: They could have postponed it.
16: They can't. The process can't be reversed. Yeah, this air pump's taking its time. Should have done the job by now.
22: This is still working.
16: Yes, but so slowly. Ah, at last. Open the door and let's get out of here.
22: It's stuck. And the lights are dimmed.
16: Well, they must have gone over to emergency power. That means there's none to spare for the airlocks.
22: The door's half open. Perhaps we could squeeze through.
16: No, we'd never make it. Not in inflated suits.
22: Then we're trapped.
16: Looks like it. And with the starship about to blast off in less than 10 minutes.
23: In that episode of Space Force, Chipper was played by Nicky Henson, Magnus by Nigel Stock, Saxon by Barry Foster, and Roderick by Tony Asoba, with Teresa Stretfield, Wendy Murray, Jenny Twigg, and Lolly Cockrell. Space Force was written by Charles Chilton and produced by Paul Mayhew Archer.
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